0: mind when the capitulation that he expected within 4 to 6 weeks at the beginning of this war simply hasn't happened.
1: A British maritime safety organisation, the UKMTO, says an oil tanker has been attacked in the Strait of Hormuz. It's reported damage to its engine room and is said to be disabled. The crew is reported to be safe, but the environmental impact of the strike is as yet unknown. On Monday, Iran issued a new warning to shipping not to pass through the strait without its permission. Residents of the Kenscorf community outside the Haitian capital have accused the police of abandoning them after another attack by an armed gang. Dozens were killed overnight, just minutes from the police station. Many of the victims were reported to have been sheltering inside a church. Julian Bedford has more.
2: The attack was brutal, with the mayor of Kenscorf saying some residents had been executed at point-blank range. The suburb has been the target for a dozen attacks over the past year because of its strategic position overlooking the capital. That makes it desirable to the armed gangs that control large parts of Port-au-Prince. Among the dead were police officers who tried to help. Others were reported to have stayed in their station house. The attack casts more doubt over Haiti's ability to stage elections in December. The gangs want to prevent any election that conveys legitimacy on the authorities.
1: Prime Minister Mark Carney says Canada will only return to trade talks with the United States if the conditions are right after negotiations ended without a deal. He was speaking after President Trump threatened to impose further tariffs of up to 50% on key Canadian goods from next year. Mr. Carney said he was not surprised by Mr. Trump's comments and warned that Washington could not treat Canada as a subsidiary of the United States. He said there was still a mutually beneficial deal to be reached, but that it must respect Canada's sovereignty. World news from the BBC.
3: And it's on WNYC in New York. I'm Sean Carlson. 77 degrees right now at 8:04. A coalition of businesses is suing Mayor Mamdani's administration over its plan to open city-owned grocery stores. WNYC's Karen Yee reports.
4: The lawsuit claims Mamdani's grocery stores will take customers away from local businesses and force them to close. The suit was filed by the Multicultural Business Coalition, a nonprofit representing hundreds of business owners across the country. Mamdani made opening municipal grocery stores a signature part of his campaign to alleviate food costs. He says a city-owned store will open in each borough and offer prices 30% cheaper than average. The lawsuit says grocery stores, which are often run by minorities, operate on thin margins and won't be able to compete. Mamdani says the city is also helping bodegas and grocers by cutting costs and regulations. He says he's confident his plan will stand up in court.
3: A new report by government watchdog group Reinvent Albany says New Yorker taxpayers are on the hook for at least $320 million in committed subsidies to build data centers in Rockland County. WNYC's Ramsey Khalife reports.
5: The report says millions of dollars in tax exemptions to build data centers have been directed to wealthy corporations like JPMorgan Chase and Bloomberg since 2013. The New York Power Authority offers the data centers ultra-low-cost power to supply them with energy. That's 1/19th the cost for the average New York household. The report comes as Governor Hochul institutes a one-year moratorium on data centers. That means no new construction or environmental permits for the facilities. Hochul also says she'll work with legislators on regulation that would ban the subsidies altogether.
3: 77 degrees right now in New York City. We'll see lows in the mid-60s tonight. A little windy this evening, gusts up to 25 miles an hour with a slight chance of isolated showers and thunderstorms. It's WNYC on a Monday night at 8:06.
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17: This is On Point. I'm Amory Sievertson, in for Meghna Chakrabarty. On October 6th, 1990, a punk band called Futile Effort played an all-ages show in Victorville, California. It was at a converted pool hall, perfectly named the Rack and Roll. In a grainy videotape of the show uploaded to YouTube, dozens of teenagers mill around the room. Some are wearing plaid or ripped jeans. A few have leather jackets. Up top, mohawks. A sign duct taped to a metal pole in the middle of the room reads, "Slam at own risk," with two exclamation points. A handful of kids periodically try to get a mosh pit going. One of the kids there was 14-year-old James Spooner, a biracial kid from a very white desert town. And this was James's first real punk show.
9: Where's the battery?
11: One at a time, one at a time.
9: B.S. Spooner, bass player from Filthy Fury. Yeah, we're in a band, Filthy Fury. We'll be playing some later. One of these days.
11: Who are you guys' influence?
9: Huh?
11: Who are you influenced by?
9: By the Sex Pistols, Misfits.
17: B.S. Spooner, James introduces himself as there, trying on a new punk identity. And James writes about this show and many other formative musical experiences in his new graphic memoir, It Starts With Anger, A Punk Beginning, An Afro-Punk Ending. James Spooner is an author and illustrator. He's also the filmmaker behind the 2003 documentary Afropunk and co-founder of the festival of the same name. James Spooner, welcome to On Point.
13: Thank you so much for having me.
17: So you admit at the very beginning of this book that you had a Futile Effort poster in your bedroom before you had even really heard Futile Effort's music. James, I think in punk terminology, that's called being a poser.
13: Thank you for calling me out.
17: You call yourself out.
13: I do. Yeah.
17: Yeah.
13: I mean, I think it's important for, you know, whenever we're talking about punk rock to define what punk is, so that we're all kind of on the same page. And, you know, what I was trying to do with that that passage in the book was just make it kind of clear that, yes, a kid who is sticking, was wearing a shirt of a band that they don't know, you know, it's cute. And we understand in retrospect that everyone is searching for identity, but there is something that about authenticity that's important in punk rock. Mm-hmm. And, you know, at 14 years old, sticking this flyer on my wall when I hadn't heard the band, that was not authentic, you know?
17: So what is the understanding of punk that you want us all to start from here?
13: You know, I've thought long and hard about how to define punk and what all punk essentially has in common. And, it's really this desire to, you know, quote unquote, keep it real, to be authentic, and to not sell out. And the conversation about what selling out is a deeper one. It's a nuanced one, and it's one that is explored in my book, because there were all of these moments where I was posed with the possibility of selling out, and at times, you know, jumped on that opportunity, you know, and the book explores what the ramifications of that were.
17: Hmm. Yeah. So there's a lot there, and we will get to all of it, but I want to stick with your beginnings here, because you came to punk rock honestly. You know, as we said, you found punk as a biracial kid living in a very white desert town in California. So if it starts with anger, as your book title suggests, what were you angry about then?
13: Yeah, that's a great question. You know, I was 13. I lived in a very small town called Apple Valley that is 2 hours from L.A., 2 hours from Vegas, and really just in the middle of nowhere. And there was, you know, a lack of culture, nothing really to do. There weren't a lot of black folks there. I'm, you know, being raised by my single white mom. I'm a new kid in town. Puberty. I mean, the list goes on, you know, so it's like,
17: what were you not angry about?
13: Yeah. I mean, it's definitely one of those scenarios where it's like a perfect storm for punk to take hold.
17: Hmm. So what did this music offer you at that time? How did it help you deal with that sort of teenage anger and angst?
13: Well, if you go back to 1989 and you see what is, you know, pop music or, you know, just what was on MTV, we're dealing with, you know, Paula Abdul, we're dealing with New Kids on the Block, we're dealing with MC Hammer. And that stuff really didn't appeal to me. It didn't speak to me. But when I heard Keith Morris from Black Flag sing the words or scream the words, "I don't care." Yeah, like that's how I felt. You know?
17: Okay, well, this wouldn't be a punk show if we didn't listen to some music. So let's hear the song Attitude by Bad Brains, who's widely known as the first all-black punk band.

0: So you write about the ways that this song in particular helped you as a sort of misfit teenager who was, you know, wearing plaid and had a mohawk. What did having that attitude mean to you?
1: Well, you know, I think that that's an apt song to start with, because the lyrics, you can hear, despite the screaming, you can clearly hear him saying, "Don't care what you may say, I got that attitude." And it's that is exactly what an angry 13-year-old needs as a soundtrack.
0: Mm. Yeah, and it would be easy, or you can imagine that it would be easy, given the fact that you're a black kid in a very white town. You're leaning into the punk aesthetic, which kind of, you know, it can put a target on your back to people who think that that is a strange way to dress or move through the world. And yet you have this song that is helping you maybe lean into that rather than be dragged down by the attitudes of your peers.
1: Yeah, I mean, one of the memorable cells in my previous book, The High Desert, and, you know, a moment from my life, was that on a regular basis, people would be I'd be walking down the street and they would drive by, roll down the window and scream the N-word at me. You know, this was just like par for the course. And when I put on that punk gear, half the time they wouldn't say that. They would say freak. They would say, you know, the other F slur. Like, they would, you know, I felt like, at least subconsciously, I felt like I had some control over what they were going to target me for.
0: Hmm.
1: Does that make sense?
0: It does. Yeah. And, you know, another thing that you started to hint at is that punk is, some people, the uninitiated, might say, like, oh, it's just a genre of music, or it's an aesthetic, plaid, leather, mohawks. But really, it's a whole ethos. So tell us about the punk ethos as you see it, and really when it started to become an essential part of what being punk meant to you.
1: Yeah, I appreciate that question, because I do think that the mainstream sees punk as kind of silly. It's just like the Sex Pistols and, like, you know, moshing or whatever. It's all the aesthetic that is easily boiled down and made into something that is commercial and commodifiable. But in reality, there are, like, strong politics. These kids who are young and angsty or whatever usually come out of that, you know, again, it's like it starts with anger, but it goes in other places. And when I think about my friends who grew up in that scene, who are all now in their adults in their 40s and 50s, these people are talented artists who are, you know, working in prisons, who are writing books, who are, I mean, the Mo Mitchell, who is a protagonist in my film, Afropunk, is the national director of the Working Families Party. Like, that, those politics that he holds came directly out of his experiences in the punk scene. So there is an actual viable threat that punk can create, and all of the silliness that, you know, it's packaged in, that's the thing that I want to talk about. That's the thing that feels like, I don't know, the commercial aspects or the things that that's the stuff that people want to sell, but that's not the stuff that actually real punk rockers and hardcore kids take with them into adulthood.
0: Well, I'm talking with James Spooner. He's an author and illustrator. He has a new book called It Starts With Anger, A Punk Beginning, An Afropunk Ending. And James, we're going to be talking a lot more about the commercialization, the marketing of punk, but also what it means to be black in the punk scene. We're listening to another song right now that speaks to some of the political themes that you were talking about. This is Red, White, and You by the band Struggle from their 1992 EP. We'll let that take us into the break. We'll be back in a minute. I'm Anne-Marie Sievertson. This is On Point.

0: It's WNYC, and thanks for joining us for On Point. I'm Ian Levinson. We've got a great Monday lineup in store. After On Point at 9 o'clock, we bring you Radiolab. So standard emergency room protocol actually wasn't always so standard. Tonight on Radiolab, it's a journey back to a fateful night in 1976 that changed the way emergency rooms operate all over the world. That's coming up at 9 right here on WNYC. And then we follow that at 10 with Q from the CBC. Tonight, a conversation with Kacey Musgrave. She's an 8-time Grammy winner, and she has a new album out called Middle of Nowhere. It takes a look at where she's from, transitions, and being comfortable alone. She's going to sit down with host Tom Power for a chat about the new album, look back on growing up in Texas, and breaking through with her album, Golden Hour. Full lineup, and then 11 o'clock, it's New Sounds with John Chafer. Partly cloudy skies for the rest of tonight, dropping down into a chilly 64 degrees. Sunny skies for tomorrow with a high near 80, and by Wednesday, sunny again with a high of 83. 73 degrees under clear skies here at our studios in Lower Manhattan. It's WNYC at 820.
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3: You're back with On Point. I'm Amory Sievertson, and I'm talking today to James Spooner, who's the author of a new book called It Starts With Anger, A Punk Beginning, An Afro-Punk Ending. And James, we have mentioned a couple times a documentary that you made back in 2003 about the black punk scene and the black punk experience called Afro-Punk. And I want to play a clip from that documentary. This is a montage of people talking about something I know you can also relate to. Let's listen.
4: When I first started going to shows and, like, I was the only African-American kids there, it was kind of weird. It was kind of like I felt out of place and, like, I didn't really know, like, who to talk to and, like, where to stand and, like, if I should be here.
5: I would feel like everyone turns around, look at the black girl coming in.
6: It's usually I'm the only black person.
7: Yeah, I was, like, the only black person there.
8: And I'm the only one that I know.
9: There's 300 white kids and 2 black kids.
10: He's just like, damn.
3: So, James, what was it like going to shows as a young black teen, particularly your earliest shows when you're still living in a mostly white small town in California?
11: Being, you know, the only one is something that I thought was very unique to this punk experience. Something that while making the film, I focused, you know, a significant amount of attention on. And it was difficult to fully express myself when an essential part of my being, my blackness, was like, I felt like I needed to minimize it in order to make my white friends feel comfortable. But something that was really telling to me after I started showing the documentary around was how many black folks who weren't in the punk scene related to that. I had people standing in line to talk to me after the screening and would say, like, oh, you know, I'm the only black person at my climbing gym. I went to school on a lacrosse scholarship and people make fun of me for that. Like, I'm the only black person who works at my bank, you know? And that experience of being the only one is something that is pervasive within all of American culture. And then on the flip side, I've heard people say, in the same way that people would say, like, punk is some white people stuff, like, that's not what black people do. I've heard people say, you know, that about gardening. You know, I've heard people say that about, like, ridiculous things. I've heard people say that about, like, you know, reading. And it's just like, you know, I have a friend who is a botanist in D.C., who's black. And I just think, like, man, what a sad world we would live in if black people weren't allowed to garden, you know? Mm-hmm. But that is a unfortunate part of a lot of our experience, you know?
3: Yeah. And it's, you know, it seems to me that part of the punk experience is community. And at its best, the experience of going to a show for a band that you and everyone else in the room loves is this feeling of, these are my people. But you write mm-hmm. about moments at shows where it was very clear that these were not, in fact, your people in many ways. There are people wearing swastikas at the shows. There are displays of misogyny and homophobia. So how were you able to carve out any sort of safe space or forge a sense of belonging and community for yourself?
11: Yeah, I don't want to paint the picture for the audience that the average punk show, you're going to see a kid wearing a swastika. Like, that is not true, mm-hmm. especially when you live in a big city like New York or Los Angeles or whatever. Like, in the 90s, in New York City, I did hear homophobia. I did hear sexism. There were instances where in retrospect, I was like, oh, that was not a cool place for my white friends to put me in. You know, one of the examples I give in the book was hanging out with a bunch of sharp skinheads against racial prejudice. And their whole agenda was to beat up white supremacists, you know? So that sounds like, all right, you're on the right side, you know? But then I realized that there were times where they were using me as bait to lure the white supremacists so then they can go and beat them up, you know? And that's not a cool place for a supposed anti-racist to put their black friend in, you know?
3: Yeah.
11: So that makes sense why I didn't want to stick around that part of the scene. And the first half of the book, I'm kind of like Goldilocksing my way through the punk scene, looking for a space that feels safe and feels right for me. And there were moments where I found feminist scenes or scenes where, you know, everyone is vegan and we had radical politics and whatnot. But the conversation around race wasn't very nuanced. And that's when I kind of realized that ultimately I'm going to need to have to make my own scene.
3: You mentioned New York, and you moved to New York with your mom when you were 15, and it was very different from small town California. You went to a performing arts high school, and you include this anecdote about a black classmate in your sculpture class named Suzanne, who sort of helps herself to your headphones, we'll say, one day when you're listening to this particular song by the band Minor Threat, who I should say is all white. So let's listen to that. So the lyrics are a little hard to understand there, but he's saying, you blame me for slavery 100 years before I was born, guilty of being white. He says, I'm sorry for something that I didn't do. And Suzanne, your classmate, was taken aback by these lyrics, as were you when you heard them for the first time. So can you tell that story of trying to explain this song to Suzanne and also how you think about these lyrics today?
11: Yeah, this song and this band and the singer Ian MacKay really are foundational to the kind of punk that I'm talking about. He's the architect of the do-it-yourself movement in punk and is categorically not racist. But this song was written in 1981 and he was 19 and, you know, didn't have a very nuanced view of how this song would land on black listeners. You know, years later, when I'm listening to this song and confronted by my black classmate about what the lyrics mean, I didn't exactly know how to answer. I was 15 years old. And when she asked me, who is you? You know, you blame me for slavery. Like, who is you? I didn't know, actually. I was like, who is you? You know, and she made it clear that her interpretation was that you was all black people. And in retrospect, I can absolutely see how she saw it that way. And I mean, I've had conversations with Ian MacKay about this, and you know, I know that wasn't his intention, but this song is forever in the archive, in an otherwise perfect catalog. This is a song that every Minor Threat fan has to contend with.
3: So when was the first time that you saw a black punk band play, or a punk band fronted by a black singer? And how is that different than going to a show for an all white punk band?
11: Yeah, when I moved to New York, my first kind of local show was at this place called Pool Bar. And I have a chapter that is kind of centered around this moment. There was a band called Bushmon, fronted by my friend Ryan Bland, who is black. The band was all black. They had a lot of black friends, so the audience was very black. And it was the first time that I got to experience punk, you know, essentially in a black space. And it was just a breath of fresh air, you know? For the first time, it felt like being black in the punk scene was an asset. Everyone on stage was definitely cooler than everyone in the crowd. And me and the black people in the crowd definitely felt like we were more like them than the white people in the crowd.

0: just being a 15-year-old, seeing somebody that I could look up to who was speaking about things that were closer to my own experience. I mean, ultimately, we all want representation, and to experience that was, you know, it was huge.
1: So let's talk more about black punk bands and black fronted punk bands, and specifically your documentary Afropunk. You were in your 20s when you made this, which is kind of incredible. And is it fair to say that you were having a bit of an identity crisis leading up to making this documentary?
0: Absolutely. I mean, the title of the book, It Starts With Anger, connects with so many moments because there was a lot of anger and there were a lot of projects, a lot of ideas, things that came out of that anger. In my early 20s, when I was like 23-ish, this was around the year 2000, I started reflecting on my experience as a black punk, and I was angry. You know, in so many ways, the punk rock scene raised me. And just like anybody who raises a punk, eventually they're going to react. They're going to want to like rebel or defy them, you know? And for me, just in that moment, I really wanted to show the punk scene what they've done, you know, what they... The punk scene really sees itself as being very political, being just really on point in so many ways. And that was obviously not the complete story. And I wanted to show them the complete story by just interviewing other black punks and us all just talking about the experience of being a black person in the scene, you know. And it wasn't just an attack on punks or punk rock. It was, I feel like, a pretty well-rounded conversation. But specifically when it comes to punk, I felt like this is my community. I feel like I can change it. I feel like punks can take it, you know? So I wanted to start that conversation.
1: Yeah. I mean, you interview... what is it, like 80 people in the documentary to hear their experiences. And a point in the book that was really powerful for me is hearing your father's reaction to the documentary. And, you know, I know that this is a big topic in the sense that a theme in the book is your own sense of what it means to be black and what the, you know, the quote unquote right and wrong way to be black and the messages that you're receiving from other black people about your own blackness and messages that you got from your father, sort of, about that, who is from St. Lucia. And can you just tell the story of his reaction to seeing this documentary?
0: I did a screening for a bunch of people who were in the movie. It was kind of just, you know, one of my first screenings to just see how it played in front of an audience, you know. And my dad was there. And afterwards, I was taking questions and he stood up and, you know, told some funny stories from my childhood that were kind of embarrassing or whatever. And then just said, like, I wish I would have seen this movie when you were a kid, you know, like I'm realizing for the first time that you weren't trying to be white and that you're actually, you were having a black experience. It's just not one I was familiar with.
1: Well, there's so many great things about the documentary, and we're getting to another break here, but I do want to mention one of the women featured in the documentary, and that's Tamar Colley Brown. And I want to hear a little bit of her song, Boot. Let's listen.

0: Okay, so I had to hear a little bit of Tamar Kali because she is incredible, number one. But also, you write about the importance of feminism on your own politics and the influence of, Riot Girl, the feminist punk movement, and bands like Bikini Kill, the influence that had on you, and specifically Kathleen Hanna of Bikini Kill's mantra of girls to the front. You know, basically men get out of the way, girls to the front. What impact did this mentality have on you and how you thought about your own place in the punk community?
1: Yeah, when I first heard Riot Girl and I first encountered Bikini Kill or Heavens to Betsy and these kinds of bands, it was kind of the first time that I saw a group of marginalized people centering themselves. And it wasn't hard for me to do the translation for my own experience. So when it came time to make the Afropunk film, to start showing it, to start having shows around the Afropunk experience, I pulled directly from Riot Girl in that concept of centering Black punks, you know? And I went out of my way to build a space where Black people would feel comfortable listening to rock and roll, you know? I can credit a lot to the example of the Riot Girls from a decade before I started doing this Black punk thing.
0: Mm-hmm. And so you're trying to say, like, Black people to the front now, you know, women to the front, Black people to the front.
1: Yeah. I mean, you know, we didn't really have to say those words because the thing that I was trying to do when I first started doing Afropunk shows was I went out of my way to invite Black people to the shows. So those early Afropunk shows were largely Black, you know? So I think there wasn't a need to say, you know, Black people to the front, because there were already Black people in the front, you know? Mm-hmm. But it was an amazing experience, something I can imagine that many of those Riot Girls felt, where it was like, oh, we have, you know, an all Black mosh pit, you know? That probably felt for people the same as the first time they were in an all-girl mosh pit, you know?
0: Mm. We have to take another quick break. I'm talking to James Spooner, author of It Starts With Anger, A Punk Beginning and Afropunk Ending. And let's go into the break with another band fronted by a woman. This is Straight Jackers from the band Stiffed. I'm Anne-Marie Sievertson. This is On Point.

0: You're listening to WNYC, and thanks for joining us for On Point. James also made an appearance right here on All of It back in, I think it was August the 10th. 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
4: You're back with On Point. I'm Amory Sievertson, and I want to let you know that in tomorrow's show, we're going to be talking with comedian Jared Freed about his new book, Walking Red Flag, Dating Advice from Your Favorite Guy Friend. 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Okay, and now we're turning back to our conversation with James Spooner. His latest book is It Starts With Anger, A Punk Beginning, An Afro-Punk Ending. And James, we've talked about the documentary Afro-Punk. You've started to mention these sort of Afro-Punk shows that you were putting together, which ultimately turns into the Afro-Punk Festival that you co-founded. This got going just a year, basically, after the documentary was released. How did it take shape?
5: Yeah, so I met this guy named Matthew Morgan, and he was more of a music manager guy, and he had a lot of good ideas, and the two of us together started doing small events at this bar in New York called the Delancey. And basically, we would show the film. At that time, people were coming in droves, so there was always a good 100 people just to, right off the top, and then we'd have three bands play, all black fronted, and it started to, like a scene started to build up. I was posting these photos from the shows on my website. I had a pretty active message board, and the kids on the message board, who are from all over the country, wanted to meet each other. So, you know, all the stars aligned, and we decided to basically do a 4th of July weekend meetup. I had connected with the Brooklyn Academy of Music, who had a really successful Afropunk screening, and they suggested that we do like a Afropunk weekend where we show Black liberation films and anchor the whole thing with my documentary. So we ultimately had the 4 days of screenings. We had three nights of concerts and a picnic, and that was basically what Afropunk Fest, how it started. And that's what it was for a good 3 years.
4: Did you have visions, though, of this becoming a big event? Or were you imagining a smaller, more underground existence for the festival?
5: Well, it's capitalism is interesting because it makes it so that you're never quite happy. You know, there's always something bigger. There's always something better, right? You know, there's more that you want, right? I knew we had something special. I also knew that there were hundreds and thousands of kids who hadn't heard about it yet, hadn't come yet. You know, like we had a community that finally felt seen and held, and, you know, we wanted more people, right? Mm-hmm. Around the fourth festival, that's when we started getting interest from corporate sponsors. And what that felt like to me was, hey, we're Mountain Dew, we'll give you free soda and $80,000, and then you can do the festival for free, and it can be all ages, and it can be outdoors, and we can build a skate park, you know? Hmm. And that all sounded like upsides to me. Like, I could care less about Mountain Dew in particular, but if the only compromise is that they have free soda available for whoever comes, it's like, what's the downside here, you know?
4: Yeah.
5: And it was only through doing, like, when you have a sponsor, all of a sudden the 150 to 300 people who are coming to your show isn't enough. You need more eyeballs to make your sponsors happy.
4: Huh.
5: So then it was like, okay, now we have to get 1,000 people. Well, how do we do that? And that's where the compromises start happening.
4: Okay, so the compromises, including compromises around the music that is at the festival. And as the festival expands, so did the genre of musical acts that started appearing at them. And there's more hip hop and R&B. What were you feeling at the time as this became, musically speaking, less and less punk?
5: Yeah, I mean, it's interesting. You know, the thing about selling out is that it doesn't usually happen overnight. You know, there are little choices that are made throughout, you know, and there was a band called Game Rebellion that was they were like a live hip hop group that leaned into rock and roll more. They were a little kind of metal with a rapper, and they were very popular in New York, and they played Afropunk shows quite a bit, you know. So when this festival where we were like trying to get thousands of people to come came up, my partner was like, well, let's just do a day of live hip hop, you know, which ended up like somehow turning into like multiple days of live hip hop. And these bands like didn't make any sense. They weren't necessarily part of the scene, and they definitely didn't hold any of the values that I was trying to promote within Afropunk.
4: Yeah. And when you say the values, I mean, there's a story in the book of you getting up on stage at one point after a song is performed. Why is that? What were you hearing and seeing that made you go, this is not what I had in mind?
5: Yeah, this is a wild story. So there was a band that at the end of their set, they did like a medley of dance hall hits. And one of those songs was Boom Bye Bye by this artist, Buju Banton. That song is about violently killing gay people. And I'm sitting there in the crowd. Well, first of all, like, Buju Banton got so much backlash for this song that he actually stopped playing it in 2007. So now we're in 2008 and somebody's playing it on the Afropunk stage. Like, it was mind-blowing to me. So I'm sitting there, I'm standing with like my two lesbian friends, looking at, you know, all the volunteers who, you know, have their badges swinging around their neck, and most of them are queer. And I'm like, what is this? Like, how is this happening? You know? So it was one of those kind of like seeing red moments where I just like acted, and I just went on stage and I told the band and the audience that this is not what Afropunk is supposed to be about. You know, this is not what punk rock is about. And if it wasn't for the queer members of our community, we wouldn't even have a community, you know?
4: Hmm.
5: So it wasn't really a brave moment because I knew who my audience was, you know, but it definitely was a turning point for me where I realized, like, I didn't book this band. I don't even know who this band is. And, like, this has fully gotten out of control, you know?
4: Yeah. And so this festival in 2008, which, you know, you referred to it in the book as Mountain Dew Fest, because you have Mountain Dew as a sponsor. You have Toyota as a sponsor that has a car there with a picture of your face on it. This was your last Afropunk festival, your last one being affiliated with the fest. And, you know, you ask the question in the book of whether you had created a safe space for Black people as you were intending to do, or whether you just created a brand. How do you answer that for yourself?
5: I mean, ultimately, it's both. You know, in the moment, we were abandoning our community for our sponsorship opportunities. And that was crystal clear to me. It didn't necessarily have to feel that way to everyone who was in the, you know, in the space. We don't always know when we're being sold something, but seeing how, you know, the biscuits are made or whatever, I was definitely like, oh, we're making choices here. And each one of these choices is compromising our community in order to sell them things, you know? So, you know, but when I look at the long arc of history, you know, Afropunk became this global brand. It's undeniable that culture shifted because of the Afropunk Fest and the Afropunk brand. You know, Black Panther looks the way it does because of the inspiration that they got from the people who go to Afropunk. You know, we have Spider-Punk, who is a Black, you know, he probably wouldn't have been Black if Afropunk didn't exist. You know, like, these things, there is a more representation, but again, it's like, at what cost, you know? And the cost was that the kids who this festival and this brand were built on were slowly pushed out. You know, by 2010, many of the kids who were the original people going to these concerts felt like they weren't cool enough to be there, you know? And, you know, the fest went on for a couple decades. And over the years, kids were growing up with this idea of Afropunk. You know, they could live wherever they lived. And, you know, there was this fantasy of their space where, like, you know, 70,000 Black weirdos get together and listen to rock and roll and whatever. And then they would get there and be like, oh, this is like an R&B fest with, like, costumes, you know? A lot of people, you know, kind of disparagingly call it, like, Afrocella or something like that, you know? And it's like, Afropunk has value, but it doesn't have punk values. You know, it's really important to know the difference. And the punks who are going could see the difference. And so they would go back home and start their own thing. And that's where the community comes back in, you know? So, you know, to get back to your question of, like, is it a brand or a safe space or a community? It's like, yeah, well, Afropunk is a brand. But, like, the mainstream is one thing and the underground is another thing. And the underground is often reacting to what's happening in the mainstream. So when I see all of the POC punk festivals that are happening all over the country and parts of Europe, I've talked to these organizers, and many of them, all of them actually, credit their inspiration. That for them, it started with anger at Afropunk, you know, and then they created their own thing, which is so beautiful to me. It's like they're doing stuff that's way cooler than what we were doing.
4: Yeah, I mean, I love this idea that you create Afropunk Afropunk becomes this whole other, you know, beast of a thing that is, it's a multi-million dollar event in six different countries. It is not punk by your standards anymore. And yet, because it's not punk, the quote unquote real punks then create something that is maybe even more punk than you would have foreseen.
5: Yeah, it's, you know, there's this idea of do it yourself. And the thing that it takes a while to learn is that, like, do it yourself doesn't mean doing it by yourself. Hmm. And all of these Black and Brown fests that are happening around the country, you know, there's Break Free Fest in Philly, there's Chigonas in the Pit in San Antonio, there's Decolonize Fest in London. Like, all of these fests happened autonomously, you know, but they started to catch wind of each other, and they're, you know, supporting each other in whatever ways they can. And this is the stuff that I needed. And if it existed, I wouldn't have needed to make Afropunk in the first place, you know? So it's a beautiful thing to stand back and be like, oh, I set this thing into motion that was so mainstream that it caused the underground to say, like, F that and, like, do their own thing.
4: Mm. You are 50 years old now, is that right?
5: I am.
4: And you have two daughters, one of whom I hear is into punk.
5: Yeah, I mean, my older daughter is 17. She definitely goes to shows. She's definitely into a lot of the same stuff I'm into. She turns me on to bands that are happening now and keeps me kind of current. My younger daughter is 12, and she's just kind of dipping her toes in, you know? Mm-hmm. And it was very cute. She doesn't live with me, and she came to visit, and she's like, you know, Dad, like, I'm kind of getting into alternative. Like, I like the Yeah Yeah Yeahs, whatever, you know? And then I, like, took her to the mall, and we went to Hot Topic, and she was just like, oh my God, like, this is so cool, you know? She was, like, nervous to go in there, you know? And it's just funny because I think of myself at that age, and, like, you know, Hot Topic had just opened, and it's like, there's so much that we can, like, kind of, they're very easy to clown, like, that's clearly, like, poser stuff or whatever, but, like, that's how it starts, you know? Like, that's You have to find it somewhere, you know, and hopefully it doesn't just stay in that silly space that I was talking about at the top of the hour. And it's more, you know, it's the gateway into something real, something political, something that can actually change the world.
4: Well, that is a great place to end. James Spooner, his new book is It Starts With Anger, A Punk Beginning, An Afro.

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4: Just about a minute before 9 o'clock, 73 degrees, clear skies here at WNYC, and Radiolab is coming up next. So for the first time in nearly 50 years, New York City is issuing new permits to street vendors. And tomorrow on Morning Edition, what the licenses may mean for thousands of food cart owners, many of whom have operated under a black market system. Morning Edition starts tomorrow at 5 a.m., and it's right here on WNYC. Sunny skies across the board for tomorrow with a high near 80. It's 9 o'clock.
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6: Yep.
8: Hey, I'm Latif Nasser. This is Radiolab. Today, we're going to focus on a place that you've almost certainly visited before. Maybe not willingly, maybe not even consciously, and it may have saved your life. I'm talking about the emergency room. This episode, our trusty medical correspondent, Avir Mitra, takes us inside two different ERs, two different times, two different places, to see two of the most pivotal and transformative moments in modern emergency medicine. Our first story takes place in rural Nebraska in the 1970s. And a quick warning, this episode features some quite gruesome and gory injuries. So if you're sensitive to that sort of thing, or listening to someone who is, you might want to skip this one.
9: So is today a day off, or are you working later?
10: I'm working overnight tonight.
9: Oh, man.
10: I work at midnight.
8: Oh.
9: Hey, I'm Lulu Miller.
8: I'm Latif Nasser. This is Radiolab.
9: What are the tides bringing into the ER right now?
10: Oh, man. I mean, it'll be like everyone thinking they're dying, but it's allergies.
9: Okay.
10: Like, but no, this never happens to me. I'm like, I'm pretty sure this does happen to you.
8: Today, we're here with our ER doctor correspondent, Avir Mitra. And this time, he's got a story for us from the trauma bay.
10: Yeah. So, you know, in the ER, I guess I'm lucky or cursed enough to see all sorts of crazy things.
11: Let's move
10: on. You know, it's like everything from appendicitis to strokes to broken bones, but sometimes
11: on your count, fine, yeah.
10: It's like a trauma.
12: One, two, three.
10: Like something really bad just happens to a person out of nowhere.
11: How's the airway?
10: Like a gunshot wound, drowning, stabbing, car crash, and all of a sudden, their life is in the balance.
9: Oof.
10: So as you can imagine, when a trauma happens, your job is to act quickly. You have to think quickly. You have to get very focused very quickly.
6: Yeah.
10: Because my job in that situation is to keep that patient alive and stabilize them, get them to the point where we can send them to the surgeon where they can get fixed up.
9: Okay.
10: And at this point, I feel like I can do a pretty good job of that. But that was definitely not always the case for me. I still remember one of my first trauma cases where

0: guy who just drank too much. You know, this is in New York, and he was walking to catch the subway, tripped, fell onto the subway tracks, and got hit by a train.
1: Oh, my God.
0: Yeah. So, like, we get the call. Ambulance brings this guy in, and his feet are in a bag. Like, his feet are separate from him in a bag.
2: Oh,
0: and
2: oh my God.
0: He's got a head injury. We bring him onto the gurney, and I'm just, like, I can't get over the fact that there are these feet in a bag, you know? And I'm looking at all the wrong things. Like, I remember looking at his fingernails and just being like, oh, his hands kind of look like mine, you know? And just all these thoughts are racing through my mind. None of them are useful. And I just froze. And I mean, I just have a ton of memories like this, you know, during my training. But the truth is, I've gotten to the point where I'm pretty good at this. Like, I can save a life in a trauma situation. And it's because of this different way of thinking. It's the way that we've all learned in the trauma bay how to think. And it's pretty counterintuitive. When I looked into it, it sort of all originates from this one kind of insane story.
2: Interesting. There's a story waiting in that change?
0: There's a story.
2: Okay.
0: It starts with this guy. His name's Jim Steiner. This is in February of 1976. Jim's a doctor. He's not just any doctor. He's kind of a big deal. He's an orthopedic surgeon. He works at this big hospital in Lincoln, Nebraska.
2: Okay.
0: And him and his family, they're heading back from this wedding that they were just at in California. So it's him, his wife, Charlene, and he's got four kids, Chris, Kim, Rick, and Randy.
3: I remember it was a really nice day, completely clear, you know, in California. That's a really nice time of the year.
0: This is Randy. He was seven at the time.
3: We got to the airport, and we just stand around and talk and watch the planes come and go, you know, the little airplanes coming and landing. I wish that I could just have a Polaroid of that moment, because it was the last time we were ever going to have a moment like that. At any rate,
0: eventually they get on this little six-seater plane,
3: the B-55 Beechcraft Baron,
0: and Jim's up in the cockpit because he's actually an amateur pilot.
2: Whoa.
0: Yeah. So he's flying them home to Nebraska.
3: My dad did all his checks. He got the weather report, contacted the FAA, and gave him a flight plan, and we took off and headed east.
0: So they fly through New Mexico, they go through Kansas.
3: And just spent my time looking at the world below.
0: And as they're coming into Nebraska, all of a sudden, a pretty unexpected cloud cover just appeared and kind of started to engulf the plane.
2: Oh no.
0: So now it's foggy and Jim really can't see anything.
3: It was getting near 6 o'clock at this point in time, so the sun was going down.
0: And it's just getting darker and darker and the air pressure is changing around him.
3: My dad had started to get a bad feeling and he decided that he was going to go under the clouds and, you know, make sure that he's had visual with the ground.
0: He was trying to get to about 500 feet. To sort of orient himself. But it turns out his altimeter, which is telling you how high or low you are, is getting thrown off.
3: So he thought he was flying 500 feet above the ground. He was flying about 50 feet above the ground.
4: Oh, no.
3: Yeah, and we were moving at almost 200 miles an hour. God, probably less than 30 seconds later, the plane went right through two large pine trees. And then all of a sudden, everything stopped.

0: The plane had crashed into the middle of this huge 100-acre cornfield in the middle of nowhere, Nebraska.
1: Oh.
0: So Jim gets knocked out.
2: He had a broken rib. He, you know, he had a hole in his face. His eye was completely swollen shut.
0: And when he comes to, he starts looking around. And he looks to his right, and Charlene is just not there.
3: Wait, meaning?
0: She's like, she's nowhere to be. Like, that part of the plane is gone.
1: Oh, no.
0: He looks behind him. He sees that all the kids are alive, but they've got all these different injuries.
2: My whole scalp was ripped back all the way to my skull. And my sister had a big chunk out of her face.
0: And three of them, Randy, Rick, and Kim, are knocked out. They're unconscious. So Jim just snapped into doctor mode. He pulled his kids out of the plane and set them on the ground.
2: Did a quick assessment of us there.
0: Randy had this huge gash on the back of his leg.
2: So he went and pulled out a bunch of suitcases to get clothes out of so he could fashion a tourniquet.
0: And once Jim got their wounds under control, he went looking for Charlene.
2: He shouted for her and was looking for her. And he'd walked about 25 feet before he found her. And she was dead. She didn't suffer. For whatever that's worth.
3: Oh, my God.
0: Yeah. And as far as the kids go, it was pretty clear, like, if he didn't get them to a hospital, they were going to die, too.
2: Yeah.
0: So Jim's out there with these kids for 8 hours.
1: 8 hours?
2: 8 hours.
0: You got to remember, this is the 70s, so there's no cell phones. There's no GPS. It's so foggy, he can't even see anything. And it's freezing cold, so he's covering them with clothes to keep them warm.
2: My dad was getting pretty frustrated because he really couldn't believe that nobody knew we were missing. But eventually, as the fog began to lift and the clouds began to lift, all of a sudden, this moon came out.
0: And so Jim could see what's around him.
2: He could see the tree line we came from. He could see the field rolling out from around him.
0: And he decides to go looking for the nearest road.
2: Try and get us some help.
0: Eventually, he finds this road that's like less than a mile away. He flags down this car with a couple guys in it. They pick up the kids and they make their way to the closest hospital.
2: In a little town called Hebron, about 5 miles down the road.
0: So finally, after being like stranded for hours, they arrive at this hospital.
1: Oh, thank God.
0: Well, you would think so, but the reason I'm actually telling you this story is because of what happened next at that hospital.
4: When we pulled into the parking lot, the guys who were in the car with us jumped out and ran to the front door of the hospital.
0: And the front door is locked.
3: Oh, my God.
0: So they're banging on the door, and they see a couple nurses inside.
4: One of the nurses walked up to the front door.
0: And she's like, the hospital's closed. Sorry, we can't let you in because there's no doctor here.
1: But Jim's a doctor.
0: Yeah, exactly. And Jim is like in disbelief.
4: From his experience, you know, at the hospital in Lincoln General, it was 24-hour access there. They would have had a whole army of people showing up to stabilize us, to get us in there.
0: And so Jim Steiner, he just walks up and smashes his hand into the glass door, leaving this like blood-soaked palm print. And he says something like, the doctor is here.
4: Open this door.
0: So they unlock the door.
4: My father kind of just burst in.
0: They page a couple doctors and nurses. And in the meantime, Jim just takes charge.
4: He had to get the gurneys out into the parking lot and start getting us loaded on there and then getting us wheeled into the hospital.
5: The one boy, the oldest boy, he was conscious. He had a broken arm and he could talk. Now, the other three, they were unconscious. They had dried blood on them. They were cold.
0: This is Helen Bowman. A nurse called in that night.
5: I have seen a lot of nasty cases, but this was the worst.
1: Yeah.
4: So my dad was doing the initial assessment on us. He was trying to get the nurses to help with taking vitals.
0: Eventually, two doctors showed up on the scene.
4: Dr. Pemery and Dr. Bunting showed up.
0: And so Jim's like, okay, great.
4: He got a sense of comfort from them saying, okay, we'll start handling. Since there were two doctors, it would be a little easier to triage and to start working on the treatment plan.
0: But Jim wasn't exactly letting go of the reins. From his perspective,
4: they were really just running around like chickens with their head cut off.
0: They seemed completely overwhelmed by the situation.
5: It was chaos. It was just total chaos.
0: I mean, Jim wasn't making their jobs easy.
5: He was very agitated.
2: He started yelling, barking out orders.
0: But that's because these doctors and nurses, they didn't know how to handle all these injuries.
4: One of the nurses had gone out and gotten a suture kit to start stitching up the back of my leg. My dad freaked out. He said, you know, this is going to require surgery to close. You can't just come in here and suture this up.
0: And it wasn't just that they didn't know how to treat these kids. They didn't know who to treat first.
4: Basically, if it looked bad, that's what they started on. You know, they saw that I had a 6-inch section of my scalp pulled back and that my sister had blood all over her face and she had a cut over her eye.
0: So they were focused on them. But all the while, Rick, who wasn't covered in blood,
4: he had the most serious injury.
0: He was drifting in and out of consciousness and sort of like thrashing around and like, Jim knew that this must mean that he had a pretty serious head injury.
4: And knowing what he knew about head and neck injuries and how they work together, he wanted to get head and neck x-rays right away.
0: But after like pushing and pushing and pushing them to do the x-rays,
4: all they did was x-ray the skull. My dad asked him about the x-ray of the neck. The doctor just blew it off. He said, I see no reason to do that.
0: And at that point, Jim just broke.
2: That's when my dad said, you people don't know what you're doing. You leave us alone. You are no longer caring for my family.
4: You've got to get us to Lincoln. You've got to get us to Lincoln General.
0: So after all this stuff, a helicopter lands in the parking lot of this small hospital. They get the family onto the helicopter, fly them over to Lincoln General.
2: They got us in the ambulances and took us to the emergency room at Lincoln General Hospital.
0: When they get there, like a dozen doctors descend on the family.
2: The beehive got hit and everybody jumped into action and started taking care of us. And I was going to go to surgery.
0: And at this point, you know, Jim is seeing his close coworkers and they're like, Jim, get on the bed. You know, we're putting you under, like, goodbye, you know? And he's finally lets go of the reins and becomes the patient.
2: He did. And, you know, he managed to calm down. We were all in the same room.
0: Three of the kids were still in comas.
2: I was in a coma for 3 days. Kim and Rick were in a coma for 7.
0: But eventually, they all woke up, and they all survived.
1: Oh. Wow. Huh.
3: Okay, that's great.
0: Yeah. So the family returned to their lives. They try to move on from this insane tragedy.
2: I was dealing with a lot of stuff. Obviously, the death of my mother. You know, my brother Rick had a fairly slow recovery, but even more, my dad was very lonely. He had 4 kids that he was now raising on his own. He still had an incredible amount of guilt.
0: I mean, I never got to talk to Jim about any of this. He passed away this year, but according to Randy, he just became totally obsessed with what went wrong in the ER in Hebron that day.
2: He spent a lot of time complaining about it and saying, I'll get this. How could this happen? And, you know, it's 1976 and it's, you know, we're still dealing with hospitals that have no idea how to handle, you know, a mass casualty event, and not even a really significant mass casualty event. There were 5 of us.
0: The thing is, as angry as he was, Jim knew it wasn't actually the fault of the doctors or the nurses there.
2: As he thought about it, and he knew they were competent. He knew they weren't, you know, yokels. You know, it's not the people.
0: It's just that they weren't trained to deal with emergencies like this, which are completely different from someone coming into the ER with a stomach ache or eye infection. Like, the second a trauma comes in, you're already behind the eight ball. You're already behind this flaming blaze. You have to act fast to save their life. And how fast or even what to do in these emergencies, it wasn't really known. Like at the time in the mid-70s, emergency medicine was a new field. There weren't a lot of specialists.
6: Yeah, so the people who staffed emergency departments in rural parts of the country were usually family physicians or general practitioners.
0: This is Dr. Sharon Henry. She's a professor of trauma surgery at Shock Trauma in Baltimore.
6: You know, as long as you had completed medical school and perhaps an internship, you were qualified to work in an emergency department.
0: And even in the big city hospitals with ER specialists, like a lot of the doctors were really just figuring it out on the fly.
7: Correct. I didn't have any training. I learned what I learned in the ER. It's whatever rolled through the ER doors. And
0: so this is Ron Craig. He worked with Jim at Lincoln General.
7: I worked in Lincoln General Hospital's emergency room for 3 years.
0: And he wasn't just a colleague. Like, he knew Jim. They went to church together. They were friends. So he was one of the people that Jim was talking to about all of this all the time.
7: One day, Jim Steiner was in the doctor's lounge with me. And he was complaining rather loudly about the state of affairs in rural hospitals when it comes to trauma.
2: And that was the point where Ron Craig came to it and said, Steiner, why don't you stop bitching about it and do something?
7: I apparently said something to the effect of put your money where your mouth is or put up and shut up.
0: So the two of them start meeting up.
7: In my dining room.
4: For a couple of hours.
0: Randy Steiner again.
4: Just to talk about it.
0: And they're like, okay, so one of the things that makes trauma so hard is that it can involve all different types of injuries. And even just one gunshot, right? It could cause internal bleeding, a broken bone, damage to your lung, your liver, your spine. So which one do you deal with first and how do you deal with it? Like each of those injuries requires a different specialist doctor. So Jim and Ron start by calling all those different kinds of doctors.
6: Experts.
0: This is Dr. Henry again.
6: Let's go to the thoracic surgeons.
0: Asking them, how do we deal with your part of it? Like, take the internal bleeding. Like, what's the first thing we do to save someone from that?
4: What did you do to treat that?
7: And I just took notes.
0: Then they go to a heart doctor.
6: Yeah, the heart's kind of important.
0: And say, okay, if the bullet went through the heart, like, what do we do first for that?
4: This is what I did in this case. This worked. That patient lived. This patient died.
7: So what went wrong there? What should we do differently?
0: They called lung doctors.
6: Orthopedists.
0: Urologists.
6: Neurosurgeons.
0: And asked them, like, if the bullet went through the part of the body you specialize in, what's the first thing you would do to save this person's life?
7: We got information from whoever we could get information from.
0: And then Jim and Ron add it all up.
7: Spread out our ideas on paper.
0: They're trying to figure out, like, okay, do we deal with the bleeding first or the lung puncture or the stomach injury? And, you know, they're not just doing this for gunshots. Like, they're doing this for every kind of trauma that you can imagine. So they're thinking about car crashes, like someone stuck in a burning house, a drowning, someone falling out of a window. Figuring out how you respond to all these different injuries and what order you need to respond to them in, like, to save someone's life.
7: You got it.
0: And what emerged was a process that looked like it could kind of work for every different kind of trauma. A plan that
7: doctors can apply to almost any situation.
8: So what was the plan?
3: How do you universally approach all potential chaos itself as it impacts the body?
0: The answer, I'm almost like embarrassed to say it because you're going to be like, and like, it's basically something called the ABCs.
3: The ABCs.
0: Yeah. So they got the idea from these cardiac surgeons who had been developing a process for how to save someone, you know, if their heart stopped.
3: Okay.
0: And it's basically like a mnemonic, like A, B, C, D, E. Each of those letters sort of stands for a different step you would take when you first receive a trauma patient.
7: Cue the ABCs of what you have to do to stabilize this patient while you get further help.
8: Huh. Okay. So what do they stand for?
0: A is for airway. B is for breathing. C is for circulation. D is for disability. And E is for exposure.
8: Okay. And what does this actually look like? Like, give me an example.
0: Okay, so let's say you have a patient who is just in a car accident and they roll in on the stretcher, so there's blood everywhere, they're screaming, maybe their leg is broken and twisted back in a weird direction. But according to this game plan that Jim and Ron just wrote, you don't worry about any of that. All you do is think A.
9: Airway.
0: And basically that means you just go up to them, look at their mouth. And look in there. Is there blood in there? Is there a tooth in there? You know, you need to make sure that there's an open tube from the world to their lungs. And if not, you need to suction things out or put a breathing tube down. That's all you worry about first.
7: Simply because if you don't breathe, you don't live.
0: After you've done the airway, then you can move to B.
9: Breathing.
0: So B is like a verb. Now that you have a tube open where oxygen can get from the air to the lungs, now you got to make sure the lungs are going in and out and breathing. That's where you listen to the lungs. You decide, okay, is there a collapsed lung? If there's a collapsed lung, you poke a hole in the chest, put a chest tube in, suck the lung back open. Now that you have like an open tube that's bringing oxygen to your lungs and you have lungs that are working, that are taking oxygen, putting it into the blood. Now let's like stop the blood from pouring out of you.
7: That's step C.
9: Circulation.
0: You think about blood and hearts. So, okay, if someone's bleeding, stop the bleeding.
3: Got it.
0: So then you stop the bleeding, then D.
9: Disability.
0: Is disability.
8: Okay.
0: which is essentially a bad name for like a quick assessment of, is there any brain or spinal damage here? So the doctor's going to check your pupils to see, are they reacting properly? They're going to put a finger in your butt to see if you have like good rectal tone, like is your spinal cord working? Last one is E.
9: Exposure.
0: So you take scissors and we cut off all their clothes and we look at their entire body.
3: And are you mostly looking for cuts and bruises? Anything else?
0: Holes, big injury. I mean, you'd be amazed at all the things you can find. And I should say, these ABCs, they're supposed to happen in that exact order and pretty damn quick, like 60 seconds per letter at most.
3: Oof.
0: You know, you just have to bang through these things.
8: Mm.
0: Now, Jim and Ron realized that a lot of these small town docs weren't necessarily going to know how to do a lot of this stuff. So in addition to coming up with the ABCs, they also developed like this crash course in trauma life support.
4: They were going to take these doctors from these rural settings and train them on every step of the process.
0: They called it ATLS, Advanced Trauma Life Support. And they held the first class in February of 1978 in a little town called Auburn, Nebraska.
4: Not knowing for sure if it was even going to work.
0: They explained the ABCs and then dove right into practicing how to deal with each one. Eventually, the class would expand to include these lifelike simulations with dummies and fake blood, and sometimes even actors playing the injured patients.
8: Huh.
0: And the class was profoundly strange for these doctors, not just because of the simulations, but because of the way it made them think. It was kind of the opposite of what they'd learned in medical school.
10: What do you mean?
0: Well, think about the doctors you see on television. Like, picture an episode of House. You know, a patient comes in, you talk to the patient, you get the whole story, and then you do this long physical exam.
11: Roll over.
0: You check this for these heart sounds, you listen to their stomach.
11: Any idea what's wrong with her?
0: You ask questions.
11: What is that?
0: Did the patient have any rashes? Yeah, okay, now let's come up with a list of all the things it could be.
12: Could be adrenal gland disorders, blood issues,
0: and once you make the diagnosis, then you create a treatment plan.
11: Starting on a cocktail of STD meds.
0: Jim and Ron are basically like, to hell with all of that. Like, forget about the test, forget about questions. This is the plan. It's called A, B, C, D, E. You just start doing it.
3: Huh. F the complexities, go.
0: Yeah.
3: Forget nuance, go.
0: Yeah. And because the class was so strange, it was so different from what doctors were used to, they really weren't sure how it was going to be received at all. But the first group liked it, so they were like, okay, let's try this again.
7: We rounded up our instructors.
0: Held the next class in Scottsbluff, Nebraska.
7: They showed up.
0: Those docs also loved it. And throughout the rest of 1978, 79, they kept holding more classes around Nebraska, and they're finding this groundswell of support. All these doctors are like, thank God we have a plan. Like, something that tells us how to deal with these incredibly stressful situations. And then finally, in 1980, just a few years after Jim and Ron invented ATLS, it went mainstream.
6: Was adopted by the American College of Surgeons.
0: And since then, it's just spread everywhere.
6: Canada.
0: Most parts of Europe.
6: Mexico.
0: The Middle East.
7: We intended for this to be a program for primary caregivers in small towns, but it obviously grew beyond that.
0: And now today, over 1.5 million doctors have been trained in ATLS, and every year, 50,000 more get the training.
3: Wow.
0: And so anyone who's a surgeon or an emergency medicine doc gets this training. So I got the training.
8: Okay. So like, and it works.
0: Yeah.
8: Do we know how well it works?
0: I mean, like, outcomes today in trauma are way better than they were in 1976, you know, like, you are much more likely to survive today. And that's definitely in part due to ATLS.
3: I mean, how many lives do you think it's saved?
0: So it is like a hard thing to study, right? Like, no one was studying this when they rolled it out. And now once people know how to do this, you can't exactly make them forget. Like, you can't take it back.
3: Yeah,
0: you know?
3: It's like in the water. Yeah,
0: it's in the water now. But there have been studies, you know, when they roll this out to a new country, that show the survival rates increase from 32% to 67%.
8: Wow.
0: And basically,
3: does it become mandatory?
0: Yes. To become an ER physician, you have to get this training.
3: Okay.
0: And you need that. I think you need that, because when a trauma patient comes in, it can be like the ultimate overwhelm, you know?
8: Wait, so A, B, C, D, E, like, imagine someone comes in with like a gunshot wound or something and they're like bleeding out and you're like, oh, let me look at the airway. When you're like, clearly the bleeding out is the problem though.
0: Yeah.
8: But you can, but even if you have a sense like that, you don't skip.
0: You don't skip.
3: Wow. Really? Do you ever skip?
0: You're not supposed to skip.
8: Well, it feels when, as you describe it like that, it feels very robotic.
0: Very robotic.
3: Mm-hmm.
10: Yeah. Following step-by-step instructions like a robot.
0: Okay, so I called up this guy, Dr. Ruben Strayer.
10: Hi, I'm Ruben. I'm an emergency doc at the largest hospital in Brooklyn, Maimonides Medical Center.
0: Ruben's worked in a lot of different trauma centers over the years, and he thinks that ATLS has gotten a little too rigid.
10: Yeah, and when we apply a rigid structure in the evaluation of care, sometimes we end up with thoughtless care.
0: Like, for instance, often someone might come into the ER after a car accident, but they just happen to have a sprained ankle, and the doctors will run the full ATLS on them.
10: Everyone's getting a finger in their bum.
0: They're getting their clothes cut off, and a lot of doctors these days will just give people a full body CAT scan.
10: It's a CT scan that includes the head, the neck, the chest, and the pelvis.
0: Now, Ruben would agree that, like, in serious traumas, you know, it's like someone's feet are coming in a bag, yes, the ABCs are crucial.
10: I'm more on board with following an algorithm if the algorithm compels you to act.
0: But even then, you know, there are still some downsides. Like, he's seen how ATLS can kind of put you on autopilot. It puts this distance between the doctor and the patient.
10: Yes. And I have colleagues that, for example, I think they would be the first to say, I don't really want to get too deeply involved in thinking about this trauma patient. I just want to go through the algorithm and move on.
0: And I love my job. Like, I love working with patients, but I do experience this going through the ABCs. It's almost like this technical video game. Okay, I'm intubating. I'm going to put this scope in here, and the first thing I'm going to see is this. I'm going to travel here. I'm going to see this. I'm going to make a left turn. I'm going to expose this. I'm going to move my hand like this. So it becomes very technical because you're not seeing them as a person. You're seeing it as like a body part. And when you're treating them, you know, you kind of want to be in that mode. It helps you stay focused, but it can be really tricky because once you stabilize the situation, you need to become human again. And that's just as hard, honestly. Like, sometimes you'll be talking with another doctor in the room and just talking shop in this almost robotic way, right? And the family is like, did you just say, like, if we don't do this, my brother's going to die? And it's like, oh, yeah, I did say that. Like, I probably shouldn't say it like that. You know what I mean?
3: Yeah.
0: So it can be hard sometimes to snap in and out of this way of thinking.
3: And talking about medicine in general, I think we want our doctors to be really thinking about nuance and being human and being attuned. But then there is a, like, except maybe in trauma, when, like, the clock is running and actual instincts might get in the way.
0: Yeah.
3: Like, I really see its value.
0: I was going to say, like, you know, we want our doctors to be human, but maybe in this case, when there's, like, some unimaginable trauma going on, it's nice to dehumanize a little.
8: Yeah, but like, to me, the fundamental irony of this story is that the guy who figured out how to roboticize yourself, like, that kind of came out of the most human, the most messy, the most emotional situation you could possibly, you know, engineer.
3: Yeah.
8: There's a kind of a very funny irony there.
0: Yeah. But if you think about it, like, so much of those emotions and all the messiness of that night really happened because there was no system.
8: Mm. Yeah.
0: Like, I wish all the doctors there had something like ATLS that night to help them.
3: Yeah.
0: You know, in the way that it helps me. To me, it's like there's this sort of, it's like you can never control the outcome. You know, you just can't. And if you try, I think that's where I messed up as a human, but also as an early doctor, whereas it's like, if something goes right, like, I'm great. If something goes wrong, I'm terrible. But I'm still the same me, and sometimes things go great, sometimes things go terrible, sometimes patients die. But with ATLS, even if the person dies, you can say, I followed the process, and the chips will fall where they will, and that'll be happy or sad, but at least I can sleep at night, you know?
8: When we get back from break, we'll follow Avir to the front lines as he searches for answers during an unprecedented emergency. Stay with us.
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14: Thanks for joining us. It's WNYC, and we're glad you're here for Radiolab. Coming up at 10 from the CBC, it's Q. And tonight, Kacey Musgraves will be stopping by, 8-time Grammy winner. She's back with her new album, Middle of Nowhere, which looks at where she's from, transitions, and being comfortable alone. Kacey's going to sit down with host Tom Power for a chat about the new album, including a look back on growing up in Texas and breaking through with her album, Golden Hour. Kacey will be coming up at 10 o'clock right here on WNYC. Sunny skies tomorrow for most of the day with a high near 80. Sunny again on Wednesday with a high of 83.
15: 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life. 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
8: Hey, it's Latif Nasser. You're listening to Radiolab. And today we're going over the how and why of emergency room protocols. We started out with the story of a plane crash that really set in motion the triage response you see today in emergency rooms all over the world. But in this next segment, we're going to dive right into the front lines during an unprecedented mass emergency. This story was recorded at the very beginning of the COVID pandemic, back in March 2020 in New York City. Here's Jad, our host at the time, with our medical correspondent, Avir Mitra.
16: Hey, I'm Jad Abumrad. So I grew up in a lab. My mother was a researcher. I would go to her research lab every day after school. I'm very familiar with what a research place feels like. People are focused. It's very quiet. So it has been interesting to me to listen to the voice memos you're about to hear, because it is not the sound that I associate with research. Like, we forget that throughout much of the history of science, science was done on the battlefield. There wasn't that sort of division between the research people over here and the patient people over there. It's all the same thing. And maybe in this moment, we've kind of gone back to that state a little bit. So some of the stuff that you're going to hear might be a little hard to listen to, but I wanted you to hear it to give you a sense of what science on the battlefield actually sounds like now.
17: What's up? Hey.
16: The story really centers around this guy.
17: Nice.
16: Introduce yourself.
18: Okay. My name's Avir Mitra. I know you because back in the day when you guys were on season 3 of Radiolab,
19: wow.
18: I emailed you because I heard an episode and I was like, this is the future. Jad, I want to work with you guys. I majored in science and I have my own recording studio because at the time I was doing music. Let me hang out with you guys.
16: That's and so then, crazy. Look what happened. You went on to do something much more useful.
18: Not at all, no. After Radiolab, I went to med school, ended up specializing in emergency medicine. It's kind of a weird specialty in that a lot of ways it's looked down on by the other specialties, which really? Most people outside wouldn't kind of see. But it's a new specialty, relatively speaking. And so it's kind of like this redheaded stepchild of medicine.
16: Huh.
18: Because the cool thing to do in medicine is to be a specialist, you know, an electrophysiologist that just focuses on the right atrium of the heart, and that's their specialty. So going into one of the more primary specialties like emergency medicine isn't as sexy in some ways.
16: Although I wonder if that'll change now.
18: Right, maybe.
16: Okay, so one of the ways that I have been experiencing this pandemic, kind of as a voyeur, is through Avir. Avir works 3 or 4 shifts a week at an ER at a very busy Manhattan hospital. And after every shift...
20: Hey, welcome.
21: How are you?
16: He would send me voice memos of just what he was thinking and experiencing.
18: March 20th, 2020. Just got into work to start
17: a night shift.
19: Huh? I think so.
17: The good news is the city looks pretty dead, but for sure there's just this underlying tension.
21: New York is preparing for the worst.
17: We're all kind of uncertain.
21: And you get a sense now there's a real inevitability about what comes next.
17: Sometimes we make some jokes about who's gonna tube us, but it's a little bit of gallows humor, I would say.
22: The rate of increase in the number of cases portends a total overwhelming of our hospital system.
16: I'm just curious, like, what were you thinking at that point when, like, people were saying, it's coming, it's coming, it's coming, it's going to be big, but it hadn't yet really hit yet?
17: Trying to take myself back to that shift. I do remember just thinking, looking at patients, because already at that point, you know, we had seen several coming in. They looked like they had it. And so we isolated them, gowned up.
23: And you had shortness of breath? What else?
17: But then I had a case where it was a patient just coming in with some random complaint, you know, blood in their urine or something. And for whatever reason, they had to get admitted. And later on, they spiked a fever, got tested, and were positive. And that really threw me for a loop because I was like, oh my God, this is just everywhere. I just remember looking at every patient with just this suspicion. Okay, where's this patient sitting and how close are they to the other patient? And I just remember telling the charge nurse, like, you know, let's just separate these patients if we can.
19: When you should come back is if you start getting really short of breath, like you feel like you just sprinted a mile, but you've just been sitting there.
17: March 22nd, 2020.
24: There are now more than 34,000 coronavirus cases in the United States. More than 400 Americans have died.
17: I was just talking with my friend, and she was telling me about her first COVID case. It made me think of mine. I don't think I'll ever forget it. It was a super nice guy, older guy, 80s, brought in by his kid because he was having fevers, chills, cough, been short of breath, everything we'd been hearing about. We all kind of had a feeling that this was it. We gowned up, we went in the room, gave him a bunch of oxygen, and he seemed to be doing better. A couple hours later, he seemed to be getting worse. He's breathing more and more heavily, hunched over, trying to catch his breath. At that point, talked to him and made the decision to intubate him, put him on a ventilator. I'll never forget, he just kind of looked at me and said, "Looks like I'm gonna be dying here." I said, "No, you know, right now you're just working really hard to breathe. Let's let you rest, give you a bunch of oxygen. It's gonna make you feel a lot better." He just kind of looked at me and said, "All right." I was at the head of the bed and I just kind of had my hands on his head. I told him to think of a nice place, a nice beach that he likes. I'm gonna give him some meds to put him to sleep. And we put the tube in. He went up to the ICU. And yeah, a couple days later, he passed away. Tensions are high today.
25: March 26,
17: 2020. All the ICUs are slammed. Almost wonder why some people are getting, are barely noticing anything and other people are getting rather sick from it. Obviously, age has something to do with it, but it's more than that.
26: Do me a favor. Take some sips of water. Sip that water. Okay, that's good. That's good. You're doing good, buddy.
17: I would call again because it's just so busy here, but let me get your name and number. And are you the person to make medical decisions for him in case that he's not able to make them for himself? Okay. Now, if he needed to have a breathing tube and be on a ventilator, is that something that he'd want to happen? Yes, okay. And then if his heart was to stop beating, we had to do chest compression, CPR and the like. Would he want that as well?
27: I'm back home after the shift today. Basically, it's just the new normal. The entire pod that I'm in has COVID. It's just, that's it. That's the only diagnosis. I left a trash bag at the door and I'm just gonna put all my clothes in the trash bag. And then, I guess, jump in the shower. Okay.
1: Every night before you go to sleep, you say, I got it. I got it. And then every morning, I got it. I definitely have it. And then you still haven't gotten it. Or as far as we know. Maybe you have. I don't know. It seems like it's constantly on your mind.
27: What's it been like for you for these past 2 months?
1: It's just, it's a lot. It's hard to deal with, definitely.
27: I feel bad for you because, yeah. Because you're with me, you kind of become a high risk.
1: No one wants to see me. Like, oh, you live with a doctor? Oh, like, ooh, stay away, please. Yeah.
27: April 6, 2020.
22: Number of deaths are up once again. Number of people we lost, number of New Yorkers, 4,758. Which is up from 159, but which is effectively flat for 2 days.
27: The patient with abdominal pain is probably going to go over to blue.
1: Okay.
27: Because we're running out of isolated beds. It's just crazy how she's working on it. There's just no guidance. Like, there's.
1: Did you mean to get an alcohol urine level?
27: You know, we're all out here just making our own decisions.
1: Did you mean to get an alcohol urine level?
27: And kind of freeballing it, really. I mean, there's just so much we don't know. April 10th, 2020. I have never in my short career seen people spreading information amongst ER doctors and ICU doctors literally by WhatsApp, texting each other images of charts that people have written, kind of really just figuring it out as it goes, which is kind of incredible because in medicine in general, we're very cautious. We'll sit in journal club meetings and debate whether we should give somebody 162 milligrams of aspirin or 325 milligrams of aspirin. We'll literally debate that for hours.
16: Mm.
27: But right now we're just trying different things out almost on a whim.
16: So these WhatsApp groups you were telling me about where you're exchanging information with doctors in Italy and China.
27: Yeah, and a lot from Washington also.
16: Washington State, right.
27: Their outbreak started, I don't know, what was it, a week or two before ours?
16: So based on, because I find this part of it really interesting. Like, so what were you hearing from them?
27: I guess phase one was expecting things based on what they were seeing. And at the time that was, okay, a virus comes to the back of your throat. It's flu-like. It's upper respiratory. It's like up here in your neck.
16: Hmm.
27: A lot of people clear it. But if it gets worse, it progresses down to your lungs. It becomes lower tract. And that's when you start to see these pneumonias. And then if these pneumonias get bad, it becomes ARDS.
16: Acute respiratory distress syndrome.
27: That was phase one. So that made perfect sense to me. But then I think phase two was seeing things that didn't add up with that.
16: We'll get into all of that after the break when the battlefield science really begins.
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14: 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I'm Ion Levinson. Coming up at 10 on Cue, a conversation with the musician Kacey Musgrave. She's got a new album out. 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That's coming our way at 10 o'clock. And then at 10 o'clock tomorrow morning on tomorrow's Brian Lehrer Show, the Harvard historian Jill LaPorche. She'll talk about her new book that looks at our reliance on data and algorithms and what it means for society and government. Plus, new CDC data reveals vaccine exemptions for kindergartners are at an all-time high. That's tomorrow on the Brian Lehrer Show. 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Sunny skies tomorrow for most of the day, partly sunny by the afternoon. Some clouds will roll in. A high near 80, sunny again on Wednesday with a high of 83. And by Thursday, there is a chance of some showers, probably in the morning, maybe in the afternoon. Mostly cloudy and a high near 82.
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16: This is Radio Lab. I'm Jad Abumrad. Okay, Avir, before the break, was describing how in that moment when the ER was getting slammed and doctors were just trying to figure out what is going on, what is this new disease?
27: The biggest thing that struck me is patient comes in, you measure their oxygen level with a pulse ox. And to take a step back, the pulse ox is that little thing you put on your finger with the laser light.
16: It shines a laser through your finger and reads the color of your blood. And from that,
27: it tells you your oxygen concentration. If normal is, you know, 97 to 100%, normally if someone's oxygen saturation is anything close to 70%, they're not awake. They're out of it completely. They're grasping at anything, trying to get oxygen. But these patients we're seeing routinely that are looking at us, talking to us, they're wide awake, texting on their phone, and their oxygen saturations are at these super low levels.
16: I remember you sent me a text message of somebody who had an oxygen saturation reading of like in the 50s, and they were on their phone.
27: Exactly. That's a person that you're like, okay, ma'am, you're going to be taking a long nap. You know, you're going on a ventilator. And they may be like, well, right, can I just finish posting on Instagram first? You know, it's just so surreal.
7: Okay. Can you tell me where you are right now?
16: Okay, so you're seeing all these patients where the numbers just seem like they should be in really bad shape, but they're not.
27: Mm-hmm. And at the same time, a preprint paper came out. And again, this is a preprint paper, so who knows what validity it will end up having. But in this paper coming out of China, they kind of found that one of the proteins made by this virus has the ability to attack hemoglobin.
16: The paper basically argued that we've been thinking about COVID as a lung disease, but, you know, the lungs are not the only part of the equation in terms of taking in oxygen. The lungs snatch the oxygen out of the air, but then they give it to the blood where you've got this little protein called hemoglobin.
27: And then the hemoglobin's job is to grab that oxygen and then carry it in the blood to the tissues where it ultimately needs to go.
16: So the idea of this paper was it could be that the virus is attacking the hemoglobin in the blood.
27: So maybe the problem is not the lungs so much as it could be a problem with the blood, which was super exciting to me because that's like, oh, well, we have all this arsenal of weapons that we could potentially deploy against the blood problem. All sorts of other treatments we can do. We can replace the hemoglobin. You could just get a blood transfusion.
16: Oh, interesting.
27: So that's when I started doing some of those experiments. April 10th, 2020.
22: Total lives lost, 7,844.
27: Well, the lactate is clearing. I've been running experiments. So yeah, you want to do the AA gradient to see if this might be true. The way that I was thinking of, and it turns out a lot of other ER doctors were thinking of, I don't think I invented this, is to test something called an ABG, which stands for arterial blood gas.
16: An ABG test is where the doctor draws a little bit of blood from the wrist and looks at dissolved oxygen in the blood. The thought was, if this were a hemoglobin blood issue, this test would allow him to know that.
27: Yeah. So you know how people were talking about this being a hemoglobinopathy?
7: Yeah.
27: In that maybe the hemoglobin is poisoned and it's not so much a lung issue. But the fact that the PaO2 is low kind of goes against that, you know what I mean? Unfortunately, by testing the patients that I've been having over the past couple of days, what I found is the hemoglobin probably isn't the main problem. It probably is the lung.
26: There's a problem with the lung, which is what we know.
27: Which I guess now brings me just back to square one. I don't know. I was hoping for something more exciting than that.
26: April 16th, 2020.
22: 600 people died yesterday from the disease.
26: Today, I took a quick trip up to the ICU.
16: The ICU is where people who have to be put on ventilators go.
26: It was hard to see all the patients because we have them all in isolated rooms, but I was walking by looking at their vent settings. I think one thing that really struck me is the amount of hair that I saw. You know, I spent months working in the ICU as a resident. You just get used to seeing IV drips, pumps, ventilator equipment, big bed, and gray hair on it. And I'm walking through this ICU in like jet black hair, brown hair, blonde hair. That really struck me. I mean, I wish people could see that. I guess I'm used to processing the sadness of the ICU in terms of people at the end of their life who've lived a good life. And I always concoct some story in my mind of how they've lived this fulfilling life. But with these patients, these aren't people who, they're not at that chapter. Their families are not gonna feel closure when they die. Their kids still need a dad, you know. Ugh, it's just scary. April 21st, 2020. So, exploring another hypothesis. Again, coming back to the same problem that coronavirus is thought to infect the respiratory tract and the lungs. But we're seeing findings that are beyond that and can't be explained just by the lungs.
16: One of the things he says that's been puzzling is just the crazy array of symptoms he's seeing in people with COVID. There's the usual cough, fever, breathing issues, but you also have people reporting neurological issues. Some people, including a few folks that I work with, lost their sense of taste and smell for a while. Others are reporting skin issues on their fingers and toes, migraines.
26: Trying to understand what's going on and, more importantly, what to do about it. So one hypothesis that has been kind of floating around and I've been thinking about and a lot of people have been thinking about is this idea of a coagulopathy.
16: He says the idea started again on a WhatsApp group.
26: I first heard about it from Washington. It may have gone back even to Italy or China. I'm not sure.
16: Doctor in one of these groups says, hey, I'm seeing these weird lab values in my COVID patients. Not sure what it means. Avir and his colleagues start to investigate and ultimately notice that COVID patients often seem to have very high levels of this one enzyme in their blood. It's an enzyme that's often associated with clotting.
26: If someone's making clots and breaking down clots and just going through that clotting process. So that kind of brought up this theory of, could it be that this virus is somehow inducing little clots all over the body?
16: Thousands and thousands of these microclots that might be jamming up the highways and preventing the oxygen in the blood from getting where it needs to go.
26: And it also could potentially explain why we're seeing heart damage, because the blood supposed to go to the heart is getting clotted before it can get there. Same thing with the brain. And as a matter of fact, we see problems with the kidneys. We're seeing problems with every end organ. Maybe it's not a problem with the organ. Maybe it's a problem with the blood supply that should be getting to the organ.
16: This might, emphasis on the word might, explain why there are so many different symptoms to this disease.
26: So in our hospital, the hematology department kind of sat down with this data and came up with an algorithm for us to use in the ER and in the on the floor in the ICU, which is to basically try putting these patients on blood thinners.
0: So let's do it. So you want to give her, so let's do Lovenox weight-based dosing.
26: So that's what I've been doing. That's what we've been doing for the past.
0: She's not on any blood thinners already, right?
26: This week, you know, when a patient comes in, COVID positive, and they need to be admitted, we're putting them on blood thinners.
16: And is that where you are right now? I mean, it's May 5th. We're talking for the last time before this goes out. Is that still what you're doing?
27: Yes.
3: For us, it's been a unique experience. Never an unusual experience.
16: All right, I want to ask you about one last moment in your voice memos. This is, I think it's at a point at which in the arc of this whole pandemic so far that, like, the volume of patients is finally leveling off.
27: Mm.
16: and you're talking to these two residents who are there to help. And then there is this announcement over the intercom. Can you just, do you remember that moment? Can you just describe what that was?
27: Basically, the CMO of our hospital comes on the intercom and says, I just want to thank you guys for everything you're doing. What you're doing is working.
8: 340 patients with COVID disease have been discharged back to the community.
27: We discharged this many people today. You know, just kind of a pep talk over this really intercom. And then they play the song is so scary.
9: Okay.

0: in the dark, trying our best to figure out what was going on. And even then, just a couple months in, I think we realized that there was an inflammatory response going on that we needed to get under control. Although we later realized that the trick wasn't as much to use blood thinners, even though we did use them, that we could use steroids and that helped a lot more. So I'm just thankful for all the doctors who figured out so much amazing stuff for us to use, for everyone for getting vaccinated through a combination of natural immunity, vaccination, and all our tricks that we picked up along the way. I'm just so thankful that we've been able to get this whole COVID thing under control. And now we can pretty much think of it as a common cold for most people. Thank you for listening.
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4: I'm Tom Power. Welcome to Q. Kacey Musgraves found herself obsessed with things like hallways and airports and strange corners of playgrounds, liminal spaces, the spaces that you're in without even knowing that you're in them. Kind of like the spaces you're in when you're on your way to someone else. Or somewhere else. Anyway, Kacey Musgraves will be here to talk about her brand new album, Middle of Nowhere. And about all that, Kacey, if you don't know, one of the finest songwriters of her generation, raised in classic country music, ended up winning a Grammy for Album of the Year for her album Golden Hour. A rare conversation with the great Kacey Musgraves today on Q. Plus, the Canadian rockabilly, Cat Clyde, with some brand new music. All of that coming up today on Q.

0: Live from NPR News in Washington, I'm Ryland Barton. The Supreme Court has paused a lower court's ruling on President Trump's order to restrict mail-in voting for the midterm election in a little over 2 months. But as NPR's Hansi Lo Wong reports, the Postal Service is still blocked from following Trump's order.
1: It remains unclear what impact President Trump's order will have on mail-in voting for the midterms. The order calls for the U.S. Postal Service to get lists of eligible voters from states and deliver ballots only to people on those lists. USPS is a financial supporter of NPR. In June, a federal judge in Boston blocked key parts of Trump's order in the 23 states plus Washington, D.C. that sued. That judge found Trump overstepped a president's authority under the Constitution, which gives power to state legislatures and Congress to set federal election rules. The Supreme Court did not weigh in on whether the order is illegal, but it did approve Trump's request to pause the judge's June ruling on the directives for USPS. But the same judge in Boston recently issued a separate ruling that blocks USPS from following Trump's order across the country. Hansi Lo Wong, NPR News.
0: Today, the Trump administration celebrated its efforts to redefine education at a back-to-school-themed event at the White House Rose Garden, where both President Trump and Education Secretary Linda McMahon spoke. NPR's Janaki Mehta reports.
2: President Trump kicked off his speech by touting his administration's efforts to ban transgender students from playing school sports and removing, quote, far-left extremism from the classroom. He also hailed what will soon become the first nationwide private school choice program.
3: 1 year ago, as part of the Great Big Beautiful Bill, we passed the Education Freedom Tax Credit, the largest ever expansion of school choice.
2: 31 states have already opted into the program, which will go into effect next year. The president also praised Secretary McMahon for her efforts to dwindle down the operations of the Education Department, which has been a central goal of the second Trump administration. Janaki Mehta, NPR News.
0: The investigation continues into an alleged cocaine ring at Penn State, where drug dealers allegedly used two frat houses to sell drugs to college students. But NPR's Brian Mann found the big substance use risk on U.S. campuses isn't cocaine, it's alcohol.
4: The drug bust at Penn State was headline-grabbing. 14 people arrested, fraternity pledges allegedly helping process cocaine sold at campus parties. But federal research shows cocaine use among college-age Americans has actually

0: been dropping fast. Megan Patrick at the University of Michigan is one of the co-authors of an annual report studying substance use.
1: There's been a decrease over the past 5 years in cocaine use among young adults in the U.S. The prevalence overall is about 5%.
0: Alcohol use among college-age Americans has also fallen, but federal research shows about half of young adults still drink. The National Institute on Alcohol Abuse and Alcoholism estimates that as many as 1,500 college students die each year from causes linked to alcohol. Brian Mann, NPR News.
2: U.S. stocks drifted to a mixed finish today. This is NPR News from Washington. More than 300 people have died of Ebola in eastern Congo in the past week. Workers are struggling to contain the outbreak as it spreads at an unprecedented speed. It's recorded more than 5,500 cases and 2,600 deaths. Experts believe the outbreak could be three times the known size. Nearly half those infected have died. Ukraine is marking 35 years of independence and hosting a number of European leaders, as NPR's Polina Litvinova reports.
3: This year's Independence Day is the fifth during Russia's full-scale invasion of Ukraine. Ukraine's President Volodymyr Zelensky and First Lady Olena Zelenska started it with honoring fallen soldiers killed at war. Zelensky also met with European leaders visiting Ukraine to participate in the meeting of the Coalition of the Willing, an alliance of Ukraine's partners helping it to defend itself from Russia's aggression. The UK Prime Minister Andy Burnham is expected to allow European defense company MBDA to share information on the UK-made components in Scalp cruise missiles. This is crucial for Ukraine as it is constantly being attacked by Russian ballistic missiles and doesn't have enough air defense rockets to intercept them. Polina Litvinova, NPR News, Kyiv.
2: A live oak tree at a Revolutionary War battlefield in South Carolina is getting a new lease on life. The Witness Tree was there during the September 1781 Battle of Eutaw Springs. Chains have held it together for 50 years, ever since a lightning bolt nearly split it in two. They're getting replaced with a modern support system, including lightning rods. This is NPR News.
4: 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Investing in securities involves the risk of loss.
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8: You are listening to Q on public radio in the United States and across North America on Sirius XM 169. I'm Tom Power. You know that weird in-between feeling, say, when you're caught in a major job transition, you're leaving one job and you haven't quite started another one. Maybe you're moving, but you're kind of staying somewhere temporary while you wait to move in or find a place that you're hoping to live. It can feel a little bit off-putting, like you're not like you're off-putting. I love pudding. It's like you're off balance or something. Kacey Musgraves kind of found herself in that space. Kacey, if you don't know, is an 8-time Grammy winner, considered one of the finest songwriters of her generation. She made her name in country music, but she crossed over to worldwide success and fame and real critical acclaim for her big record, incredible record, one of my favorite records of all time, Golden Hour. Anyway, Kacey lives her life and goes through a breakup. And she, and you might be able to relate to this or someone you know, feeling a bit uneasy with being by herself for the first time. She's a bit of a serial monogamist, jumps from relationship to relationship. So she felt like she was sort of in the middle of nowhere emotionally and kind of physically, too, which she'll explain that. Anyway, instead of rushing to meet someone new, she sat with those uncomfortable feelings. She started to feel kind of comfortable with being alone. And it's that space in between that led to her new album. Take a listen.

0: It is Kacey Musgraves with The Loneliest Girl in the World from her new album, Middle of Nowhere. It is a beautiful album, just a beautiful collection of songs. Like I said, she's just like one of the best songwriters we got right now on this planet. And it's an album for you if you are in the middle of nowhere, if you need to find the beauty of not quite arriving where you need to be yet. Ahead of its release, Kacey Musgraves, for the first time, joined me in the Q studio to talk. Here's our conversation.
1: Hi.
0: How are you?
1: Doing well. I'm alive. I'm awake. My eyes are open.
0: You know, that's a low bar for me to clear. I'm alive and my eyes are open.
1: I know. So then it's all up from there. You know what I mean?
0: Yeah. No, I wouldn't say that. This is going to go downhill fast.
1: Can't wait.
0: Thanks for being here.
1: Thank you.
0: Talk to me about, I was trying to hint at it there. Talk to me about the sort of transitory transition mindset you were in,
1: right?
0: Space you were in. What was going on when you were writing this record?
1: Well, I was in the middle of, you know, promoting Deeper Well and still on tour for that, and found myself kind of going through a breakup and a bit of like a period where I was kind of stepping back and sort of taking stock of everything in my life, people, the relationships, and leaning into a lot of like solitude. And I think in previous times in my life, that has probably freaked me out, being like, you know, because I, you know, with my career, my job, and largely my world, I'm like around people all the time, and so then it can be pretty jarring when you step away from that, come home, and it's really quiet. But just sort of learning to like not fill that space out of a reactionary place, just like sitting with the uncomfortableness, sitting with kind of like the solitude, and finding a lot of actual confidence and sovereignty in that, you know, and honestly, kind of grew to prefer that. And so within all of that, I stumbled across quite literally a sign in my hometown, this little tiny town in East Texas. And the sign said, Golden, Texas, which is the town, somewhere in the middle of nowhere. And I was like, that kind of speaks to me on several levels. First of all, there's a self-deprecation within that, that I really liked. And then I just felt like, kind of feel like I'm in the middle of nowhere in a lot of different senses in my life, in this liminal space, this sort of waiting room between creative ideas, between relationships. And I got pretty obsessed with the concept of liminal space, and then everything started filling in the blanks.
0: I got about a million follow-ups to that stuff.
1: Okay.
0: Let's just start on liminal space.
1: Mm-hmm.
0: I was reading about that before I came in, your interest in liminal space, and I did some like pretty cursory Googling.
1: Mm-hmm.
0: And I found that like it's often used in like talking about photography, mm-hmm. or in art. Hallways are liminal, yep. spaces, because they're going from one space to,
1: right.
0: another. Airports are sometimes called liminal spaces.
1: Right, yeah. It's transitional spaces that are typically filled with people, you know, like, or gas stations. Like, it's not really the point A or the point B. It's sort of this kind of in between, so to speak, this hallway where you're not really like supposed to, you're like meant to hang out in there. But you do find yourself in these places and around people quite often. So when there's like, when they're absent of people, it's a bit eerie. It's sort of a waiting room, you know, and it's kind of fertile ground for whatever is about to happen next.
0: Yeah, I think I understand that. Like, if so much of your life can be about destinations,
1: mm-hmm.
0: like whether you're in a relationship or like the time before you get in that relationship.
1: Right.
0: I think about someone like you, like what are albums? Like there, mm-hmm. you make an album, you tour it. You do press for it, you do award season, and then there's like that little bit of, you have to start writing a new one, but there's like a lot of your life is like trying to avoid or fill
1: the
0: up liminal
1: right?
0: spaces.
1: Yeah,
0: because right?
1: yeah, so much yeah. of my life is like planned out, and yeah, my life sort of revolves around these overarching, you know, concepts that become albums that I kind of like get super obsessed with while I'm in it, and then, you know, you kind of like have this waiting period until you move on to the next thing. But learning to really sit with that like unknown was a first for me, just because I mean humans love to be able to label and figure out exactly where they are, because no one likes the out of control feeling of not knowing what's going to happen next, you know.
0: Let's listen to a little bit of the title track. Just take a listen.

0: I think you get a lot of attention for your lyrics. I think you're also a really great melody writer, and, and you don't get enough love for your top line.
1: I love a good melody, you know.
0: It's a great notes.
1: Thank you.
0: I want to ask about how you learned to sit in that uncertainty. So the lyrics that stuck out to me were trying to lean into the in-between. It's just me and me, and that's all I need. Mm-hmm. To sit in uncertainty can be uncomfortable and scary. I know from Deeper Well that you practiced meditation. Mm-hmm. I find, so me too. And I find that the hardest part when I need to sit with something uncomfortable is not mistaking my thoughts, my anxious thoughts for motivation.
1: Mm. Meaning like?
0: Like, even this morning I was I'm listening to Casey's record. I need to take 20 minutes and just kind of chill out a little bit and relax so that I can be present for the interview and not just read about you until the moment starts. Mm-hmm. But my brain was like, no, you need to read more. You need to read more. You need to do more.
1: I know that pesky little voice.
0: And it's like, oh, is that motivation that telling me something I need to do?
1: Or is that guilt or whatever?
0: Anxiety. Shame, you know? Mm-hmm. I think in your case, whether you're in between relationships, I can understand those thoughts being like, but you need to get in another relationship.
1: Oh, yeah. Or like, yeah, what are you doing? Are you the problem? Are you the common denominator? Oh, what is this? You know, or even like on an off day, like yesterday I had an off day and it's like everything is so 0 to 60 all the time. And then when I have that off day, it can be really hard to get out of bed. I feel almost stuck sometimes. And then there's that voice that goes, you should be in the gym. What are you doing? This is an off day. Go see the city. What do you like? You're just going to stay in your hotel. Okay. You're a loser. You know what I mean? Like, and you're like, okay, hold on. So it's just finding a way to mitigate that voice and tuning into it when it's helpful, but also knowing when it's not helpful at all.
0: So how did you learn to mitigate that voice? Because I think to stay in like the discomfort of like liminal spaces, like I'm actually cool where I am, or I'm not really here or there, but that's okay. And that's so much about the record.
1: Right?
0: How'd you figure that out? How to do that?
1: I mean, I guess it's an active practice, but also just exposure therapy, right? Like not just rushing to feel something and then realizing, wait, I actually kind of prefer this. Like, I've typically been serial monogamous my whole life. Like, I've just kind of always been in relationships and I love being in a relationship, but this record, and not that it's just totally centered around that one aspect, but that was definitely a driving force, is like just truly learning how to sit with myself and not have that period of time really colored by anyone else or anyone else's needs, you know?

0: And I think if you can appreciate the liminal spaces, you can maybe appreciate life a little bit more.
1: Maybe so. Yeah. Well, I think like if you can learn to appreciate the liminal space that you're in and the emptiness that's there, then when you do go to put things back in, then it's because you're really able to see their value and not because you're just like grabbing things out of a reactionary state and you know, numbing and distracting yourself.
0: Like you said, it's not all heady songs about liminal spaces. One of the songs you put out got a lot of attention. I just want to play a little bit of it.

0: Casey Musgraves and Dry Spell. Every time we have brought up the song to someone in our office, they have quoted back the lyric, "I've been so lonely, lonely with a capital H," if you know what I mean. When did that one come out? When did that line come to you? Do you remember that one?
1: Oh, just, well, when you're in a co-write that is really flowing well, it almost feels like a good volley. You're just, you know, everyone's like just, you know, hitting the ball to each other, and it's in a quick pace, and you're feeding off each other's ideas, and they just kind of like, someone says something and then it like compounds into a different thing, and it's just this like beautiful flow. And we had the best time writing that song.
0: Who was it?
1: So it was me, Shane McAnally, Luke Laird, and Josh Osborne. And I've written a lot with those guys. They're some of the funniest people that I know. And I'm just, even when we're not writing a funny idea, I'm like laughing so hard. So it was like, this is a task for these brains.
0: Did you go in saying, "Hey, I want to write a funny song"?
1: Well, I had the title.
0: Yeah, Dry Spell written down.
1: I had written Dry Spell down. I was like, "You guys, I'm gonna freaking dry spell. Like, do y'all know what I'm talking about?" And you know, and then we just started talking, and the song just honestly just like fell out, and I was weak just the whole day. It was hilarious.
0: You've always been a really funny songwriter. I know you're really inspired by my favorite kind of thing, which is being funny and poignant at the same time. And I know you were inspired in that by John Prine. And I read a quote from you. It said, "When I first heard John Prine's music, it completely changed my writing perspective." Mm-hmm. When was that, and how did it change your writing perspective?
1: I must have been like probably 19-ish. And I had moved to Nashville very shortly before that. And I was sitting on a porch, and I heard John Prine being played out of some radio or speaker. And I was like, "Who is that?" It sounded almost like modern to me. I was like, I think it was Illegal Smile, his song.

0: Yeah, great song.
1: It don't cost very much, but it lasts a long while. And I was like,
0: hot
1: who
0: dog
1: is
0: bun.
1: This?
0: Yeah, right.
1: Hot dog bun. My sister's a nun. Yeah. But like also, you know, Roger Miller, like a big fan of his in country music.
0: You did a great version of Kansas City Star one time. Yeah, great old song. That's what I are.
1: Kansas City Star. I just really appreciate humor in song. I mean, even like Loretta Lynn, you know, You Ain't Woman Enough to Take My Man. Like, amazing.
0: Yeah.
1: So I love that, like, that sort of ribbon that's woven through a lot of my favorite songwriters.
0: But how did, you said, like, when I heard John, it changed my writing perspective. Right. What does that mean?
1: Yeah, I think just I was blown away by how conversational all of his songs are. And, you know, so for me, it's always about just, like, beating myself to the punch of, like, how can I make this more, like, how can I make this exactly like I would just say it in person? And I just always, when a line comes out, it may come out in a form that needs to be edited to be more simple. You know what I mean? So, like, I'll get the general idea out, and then I'll figure out, yeah, it's not about making it more grandiose or poetic. It's about actually dumbing it down sometimes for me.

0: What were you like before? If it changed your writing perspective, what were you like before that?
1: I think maybe when you're coming up and you're younger, you might have an idea, but until you really hone in on what your style is via, you know, whether it's via other influences or time spent honing like your craft.
0: Just getting better.
1: Just getting better and like getting to know yourself more. I think maybe you can have a misconception about like what people want to hear, or you can like, I think you can maybe get, if you're not careful, you can get into the trap of like, ooh, this sounds like it would be popular. You know what I mean? This sounds like this would be popular, but I just feel like that's totally the wrong thing, because the things that end up being popular are usually because they're coming from a really authentic place, and that's the why they're so relatable to people, even if they sound different or unique at first, or maybe they're not everyone's cup of tea.
0: Right. So you hear that and you go, oh, I'm kind of writing for everybody else. I'm kind of writing a certain sort of.
1: Yeah. Like this feels like watered down. It feels like a hook that almost like AI could come up with or something. You know what I mean?
0: Yeah.
1: And so I think it's actually the more like I think maybe early on you can think, if I write something that's too relatable to me, it's going to be too insular and it won't be as widely like able to be liked, but I just find it to be completely the opposite.
0: Well, because he wrote, what's that line? Then I got fired for being afraid of bees.
1: Yeah, which is true. You know, he was a postman and yeah, he got chased by bees one day and yeah, lost his job. But I mean, all of his lines, he's just not afraid to like, to put something in there that I think some people would be like, oh, that's a weird thing to put in a song. But it's like the thing that people hold on to the most. You
0: yeah,
1: know?
0: And I think that was even on the beginning of Golden Hour when that record took off, that Slow Burn. It was so incredibly specific to you.
1: Mm-hmm.

0: Totally. You
1: know, like, well, and that's where, like, okay, so I do feel like I made a transition a bit from, like, on same trailer and pageant material. I feel like I really was inspired by the quick turn of phrase, kind of like wordplay, wit, humor. And then I got a little nervous that I would be kind of painting myself into like a corner in terms of being like a bumper sticker sort of like lyricist. So I was really inspired to just get more of an aerial view and not have to make everything so damn linear, you know, just like it doesn't all have to, it doesn't always have to be a complete story, like thought to thought. It can be, there can be sort of a more fuzzed out aerial view. And I think that's like just more stream of consciousness thought. And that's sort of where I started playing with that. It was like Slow Burn and like in those songs on that album.

0: I don't know if the CBC would be happy with me for saying this, but if you haven't listened to Golden Hour and that song Slow Burn yet, like, turn off the radio, turn off, but listen to Slow Burn and then come back, because it's hard to beat it. You're listening to Q. I'm Tom Power. Kacey Musgraves is my guest. We've been talking about her new album, Middle of Nowhere, talking about John Prine, the legendary country folk songwriter, and how it inspired her to be funny in her songwriting, like to be almost more honest through being funny. I was doing a bunch of research on Kacey, as was our producer, Vanessa, and we learned that she had been in show business since she was a kid. She was in some country bands when she was around 9 or 10. She was a championship yodeler. She performed at the Olympics and at one of the presidential inaugural balls. I wanted to ask her about all of that, like as a kid performer to do those kind of gigs. That's where the conversation picks up.
1: I mean, it was a very large part of my childhood. It was just kind of there, you know. I think I showed an interest in singing, maybe just wouldn't stop singing around the house. So they were like, let's get her into festivals and, you know, and it became sort of a family affair. And so, yeah, like I had the outfits and the routines and the fringe and the rhinestones, and we would load up in the minivan and literally go state to state. And my childhood definitely revolved around that very heavily. And I mean, I think I could find ways to be like, oh, I missed out on regular childhood stuff, but I also like have to appreciate there, you know, there's a lot of artists probably out there that have huge passionate dreams about getting to do the things that, you know, my family like didn't even hesitate to support, you know what I mean? And some people don't have that support, so I'm not really going to complain.
0: No.
1: It sort of gave me, it made me who I am today, and like I don't know what the hell I'd be doing like if I didn't have that. I don't know, would I be doing the same thing? I've often pondered that.
0: Did it feel absurd at times? Like, what am
1: Absolutely.
0: I doing here?
1: Yeah, it felt like, why I'm singing these songs from the 30s, 40s, and 50s, and it's stuff that, like, my grandparents' age likes, and, you know, it feels cheesy to me sometimes, but I also love it, and I'm wearing, like, you know, I'm wearing the whole cowgirl getup, and meanwhile, you know, my peers are, it's NSYNC, it's Britney Spears, it's Spice Girls, it's, you know, and not any of that Western wear at all, you know. So I was like, okay, I feel like a loser.
0: You felt like a loser, really?
1: Sometimes, yeah. But as I've gotten older, I really appreciate the like the knowledge and the depth that it gave me, because it gave me this knowledge of country and Western music and the bones of it that I think that a lot of people don't have.
0: Yeah, the architecture of like the storytelling, how direct mm-hmm. you can possibly be in a song.
1: Mm-hmm.
0: What I'm trying to build to with that question is this idea that, like, how do I put this now? I see you, I hope you take this charitably. I see you as someone who has a lot of boundaries in this business for what you will do
1: mm-hmm.
0: and what you won't do.
1: Yeah, I would say that's accurate.
0: I wondered if that came from that, like if you had been on a treadmill of like children's performer, Nashville star auditions,
1: mm-hmm.
0: sort of being everybody's else's idea of what mm-hmm. a country singer is going to be.
1: Right.
0: When you finally get the thing, which you did.
1: Yeah.
0: Whether that was what led to you mm-hmm. putting up these kind of hard and fast boundaries.
1: Right. Maybe. I mean, I just think, I don't know, somewhere along the way, the fear got baked in that I would be sort of trapped into making music that I didn't personally like in the name of like trying to be famous, which is like such a crazy, absurd driving force. Like, I feel like fame is a byproduct of something, you know, of you being very, really, you know, good at something and people connecting. It's like, it's a byproduct of that. It should never really be like, I want to be famous. I just feel like that's so dangerous. And somewhere along the way, I had the sense to say, like, I don't want to do it unless I can do it exactly my way, because what's the point? It's hard enough anyway. It's such a crapshoot, and it's like there's so much that goes into it. You're not guaranteed anything. So like at the very least, you should be moving with only the most genuine of forces, which is what feels good to you and feels authentic to you. And there's a flavor for everyone out there. You know what I mean? Like you will find your people, I feel.
0: What don't people know about getting famous?
1: Oh, I think people have a lot of misconceptions about it, and they might think that, oh, it's so glamorous and it's easy and it's this and it's hard. I mean, it's like, but I also, you know, I feel really lucky to do what I love. I feel like I have total creative freedom, and that means more to me than anything else. But I am someone who does value like my privacy and values relationships and normal interactions and a normal life. And so I'm always trying to find that balance of like, you know, really going for it and like working really hard. And part of that means visibility. And then knowing that, like, where to draw the line, you know, with your personal life.

0: That is Kacey Musgraves and Rhinestoned. Rhinestoned. From her new album, Middle of Nowhere. Before that, part one of my conversation with the incredible Kacey Musgraves. More with Kacey after the break. We're going to talk more about songwriting. We're going to talk about when she first came to Nashville as a very people-pleasy, pageant-y child performer, and everything she had to push back against when she got there, especially as a woman in country music. It's after this on Q.
1: And Kacey will be making an appearance in the New York area. She's actually playing two dates. She's going to play at MSG on August 31st and September 1st. We'll get back to the conversation with Kacey and other great artists on Q in just about a minute. Coming up at 11, it's New Sounds with John Schaefer, and we're going to go to part two of highlights from the 2025 New York Guitar Festival. We're going to hear from a couple legends, including Bill Frisell. We're also going to hear from Mary Halverson, along with the drummer Thomas Fujiwara. That's coming up at 11. It's all part of our Monday night programming right here on WNYC.
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0: I'm Tom Power. You're listening to Q. You're in the middle of my conversation with Kacey Musgraves, considered one of the finest songwriters of her generation, a superstar in the world of country music. But even if you're not into country, even if you like everything but country, it's hard not to like Kacey Musgraves because her songs are catchy and clever and funny and very relatable. And those are the things that have led her to crossing over from country into like worldwide cross-genre success. She's won 8 Grammys. She has fans like Willie Nelson. We've been talking about her new album, Middle of Nowhere, about her breakup, about learning to be okay with yourself alone, and how all of that inspired the album. Just take a listen. Here.

0: That is Uncertain Texas by Kacey Musgraves featuring Willie Nelson. I think that's supposed to be a I didn't get a chance to ask her about it, but I think that's supposed to be a reference to Leukenbach, Texas, which was a big Willie Nelson and Waylon Jennings song. Is anyone still listening? Well, you know what I'm saying. Like, Uncertain Texas, by the way, also a real community in Texas. Please stay with me. We've been talking about how Kacey got to this moment in her career, starting out as a kid in country bands, winning a championship yodeling contest, how being a young performer shaped who she is today. She's always had a clear vision of what she wanted to do. But maybe more importantly than that, Kacey Musgraves seems to me as, more than anybody else, knowing exactly what she does not want to do. So I wanted to talk about that, especially when you go to Nashville in your 20s and you're expected to conform. That's where our conversation picks up.
1: You know, I think labels, it's hard for them to take risks sometimes because they're looking at things purely from like a monetary value. You know, they can be, for lack of better words, a bank, so to speak. And so, like, you know, they... If Luke Bryan or whoever has like worked before, I think it's maybe it's I don't know if it's getting better now, but, you know, it can feel like they would rather push something that they know they're going to get a return on versus losing on something that has a big creative risk. But I think people forget that the way that we found all of our favorite, you know, all the icons today, whether it be like Willie or Waylon or Loretta Lynn or whoever in country, it's like at some point in time, they took great creative risks and it made them who they are today. You know what I mean? And
0: yeah,
1: does that make sense?
0: No, yeah. It really makes, I mean, I do think I have heard when I've been in Nashville that there also was a push to like find another Kacey Musgraves.
1: Yeah. I mean, the thing is there's no another someone else.
0: No, of course
1: you know
0: not.
1: What
0: yeah,
1: I mean?
0: Yeah, yeah,
1: like,
0: yeah, yeah,
1: yeah. Yeah, I mean, yeah, and, like, I feel like whenever I was, like, coming up, they would be, like, you know, they would try to be, like, oh, this is she's another Taylor Swift, or they would try to, like, say that, and I'd be, like, you're not only doing me a disservice, but you're doing her a disservice. Like, she's her, and I'm me, and it's not the same.
0: I just, you know? I'm just curious, I'm just interested in how you figured that out, because even, like, back to your record before Golden Hour, like, mm-hmm. the Follow Your Arrow song,
1: mm-hmm.
0: didn't that get, which is about, like, queer love in some ways. It's about
1: just doing whatever you want to do.

0: radio in Nashville? Didn't that get...
1: It did get... it did get banned from country radio.
0: It got banned?
1: It did at one point, but...
0: Congratulations.
1: Well, you know, they followed their arrow, I guess. So, can't blame them, but yeah.
0: What I'm trying to get to is where that fear... I'm not trying to get you to rehash things from your life. I'm trying to figure out what the hell happened. That at one point you were on this circuit of doing things that were expected to you. And then at one point, before the Grammy, before all the Golden Hour blew up and won everything and you became skyrocketed, you are already going like, absolutely not.
1: Yeah.
0: And I want to know what happened. Did something happen? Did something change?
1: I think, like, you know, moving to Nashville and immersing myself into the songwriter scene there, doing a ton of co-writes and, you know, kind of my world just totally opening up. And then I was 21 and I got a job offer to be a staff songwriter for Warner Chappell, which means that I would be writing songs that could be pitched by other artists and I would be writing with other staff, you know, writers. I really, really fell in love. That's where I fell in love with the process of songwriting, crafting a song. And so the artist thing sort of became less, attractive to me in a way. Like, even though I had grown up always being like this kid singer and I had written my own songs and stuff too, like throughout my like teen years and stuff. But the songwriting is really what was like, okay, maybe this is more fulfilling, you know, than being the face of something or being like the thing out there. And as I kept writing, yeah, I wrote hundreds of songs. And at some point in time, I got an offer for a record deal. And I had this gut feeling that I felt like I just wasn't ready. And I was just like, I don't feel like I have songs yet that would really, like, they might be popular for someone else, but they don't really feel like me yet. If I was going to have one chance for a first time to say something to the world, like, I don't feel like I have that yet. And so I just like sort of paused. I just said, no, I'm not ready.
0: Good on you.
1: And I kept writing. I started noticing songs along the way that like, ooh, I don't think I would let this go. I think this is a me song. I don't want anyone else to have this. You know what I mean? So I started collecting those and I had about 12, 13, 14 of those. And I was like, okay, I think this is an album. Okay. Now I feel like I'm ready.
0: I understand that. And when you sort of have said like, okay, I'm happy doing what I'm doing. I don't need to be an artist. Mm-hmm. It frees you from any of the compromises that you would have had to make. So therefore you can kind of make your own decisions.
1: Yeah, I think so. And like, you know, I think early on you try on different hats with different producers that have an idea of kind of like how they would make a record on you. And ultimately, like, you know, you get some time and space on that and you realize, okay, yeah, this is a record that they would have made via me. And that didn't feel like quite right.
0: So how validating was it when Golden Hour blew up? Because what a weird record, by the way, one of my favorite records, but what a weird Nashville record that was. Yeah, good question. I was kind of hoping you wouldn't ask it. I mean, in terms of there had never really been anything like it before. Mm-hmm. Lyrically, it had never really, there hadn't been songs that sounded like that Slow Burn song especially. But it must have felt validating as someone who went like no for a really long time.
1: Yeah.
0: Maybe what I mean is like that record's like no in a record. You know what I mean?
1: It's a patchwork quilt of a lot of different things that somehow found a harmonious way to live together.
0: I might be making all this up in my head, Casey.
1: I think this is a you problem. No, I'm saying.
0: What I'm making up is that like you're on this treadmill.
1: Yeah.
0: You say no to a million things. I'm not going to be this kind of person. I'm not going to be that person. I'm not going to be that person.
1: Well, it was different even for me. Like I remember feeling like, okay, you know, I had made Same Trailer. I had made Pageant Material, and then, you know, again, being in that liminal space of like, whoa, what am I going to do next? I kind of feel like I want to explore other producers, even though they're my really good friends and we've done well together. But I kind of am feeling like I need to like kind of just explore a bit. And that's how I, you know, stumbled into the co-production situation that made Golden Hour and all those songs. And I remember thinking, holy crap, this is so dope.

0: And I remember thinking, ooh, are people going to like dig this? Because it's a lot different than, you know, I even saw coming, you know.
1: Did the massive success of it change how you approached the rest of your career?
0: Not really. I mean, ultimately, I'm just going to make what I want to make.
1: God love you, Casey.
0: You can hope that it's going to do well, but, you know, not really.
1: You seem pretty immune to pressures.
0: Maybe I'm just, I don't know. Sometimes your greatest strengths can also be your weaknesses. So I think it's just about finding balance.
1: One of the, I know we're out of time. So I like the Loneliest Girl song on the record.
0: Thanks.
1: Because yeah. it kind of circumvented the idea of what lonely is.
0: Right. Yeah. I think like a misconception that I even had is that that it's going to be lonely to be alone. And I now totally think that there's nothing actually more lonely than being in a wrong relationship. I'm familiar with feeling lonely in a marriage or seeing people that are lonely in a marriage. And it's when you don't feel seen or heard. And honestly, when you remove that and you're just by yourself, there's not really a chance for you to not be seen or heard because you're by yourself. And it's actually like quite freeing.
1: I think your fearlessness around other people's expectations of you is something I've always admired about you as an artist.
0: Thank you. Well, appreciate that.
1: Thanks for coming in.
0: Yeah. Thanks for having me.

0: Kacey Musgraves and Abilene. Remember, I was talking earlier about how I think Uncertain Texas on that record is a version, is like a homage to Luckenbach, Texas, the old country song. I think that song, Abilene, is a homage to an old country song called Abilene. See, I got to say this to somebody. It might as well be you. Her, no one at home will listen to me talk about it anymore. Her new album is called Middle of Nowhere, and it's out everywhere. I'm Tom Power. You're listening to Q. Coming up, guest host Garvia Bailey's conversation with the rockabilly singer Cat Clyde.
1: Thanks for joining us for Q. It's right here on WNYC. 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I'm Ion Levinson. Coming up at 11 o'clock, new sounds with John Schaefer. We're going to go back to the New York Guitar Festival from last year. This will be part two, and it features Bill Frisell and others. That's coming up at 11.
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0: I'm Tom Power. You're listening to Q. If you missed my conversation with the actor Chase Infinity, you're going to want to rewind and find it, or given that, I guess, the world we live in now where no one's taping the show off anymore, you should go into your podcast archives and find it there. Chase, if you don't know, is now starring in The Testaments, the adaptation of Margaret Atwood's follow-up to The Handmaid's Tale. But where you may have seen her is in literally the best picture of the year, according to the Oscars, and really just one of the best pictures you'll have seen in a long time. One battle after another. Chase Infinity plays Willa, the teenager in the middle of the story who happens to be excellent at karate. In fact, Chase, when she came in, told me the story about the training in karate it took to get the role in One Battle After Another. How Paul Thomas Anderson, the filmmaker behind One Battle After Another, who also made, you know, Boogie Nights and There Will Be Blood and Punch Drunk Love, one of the greatest filmmakers of our time, he hadn't told her she had the gig yet, and he shows up at the karate dojo. Here's Chase telling the story.
3: I remember being more intimidated by the kids in the class than Paul being there. Because at that point, I had already become pretty comfortable with him in a way, because I'd seen him multiple times over the past however many months of me auditioning. So that wasn't necessarily as nerve-wracking as, like, being partnered up to work with a brown or a black belt.
0: Were you fighting? Or, I don't know if fighting's the
3: term.
0: I
3: didn't fight necessarily, in quotations, but you would be doing exercises that were definitely far more advanced than anything I had ever done. And then if it was too advanced, then I would be working with another black belt who had kind of been assigned to me for when it to work sideways with, I guess.
0: Okay, so you're worried about just working with these really skilled karate masters.
3: Yeah.
0: All the while, one of the greatest directors of all time, who has been, like, keeping an eye on you but still hasn't hired you yet.
3: Yeah.
0: And has gone on for a long time that he hasn't hired you yet. And then finally, he says, okay, welcome. This is what I want to know. When he says you got the gig, are you still in the karate outfit? Are you in there?
3: I'm not in the karate outfit. I'm not in the dojo anymore. I was staying at a hotel that was down the street, and he was like, oh, I'll drive you back to your hotel and we can like grab like a tea in the lobby and just talk afterwards. And I was like, okay, because we'd had like multiple conversations about Willa and about the story, and we're just like sitting and talking, and he's like, okay, well, what'd you think of class? And I was like, oh, so fun getting to meet everybody. Like, did you have fun watching? And he's like, yeah, I did. And he's like, by the way, you got the part, if you didn't know that. And then just started talking shop about when my next class would be.
0: It was just that?
3: Yeah, it was just that. And I was like, oh, I'm sorry, are we gonna brush over the fact that you just told me I booked the job?
0: The actor Chase Infinity on getting the gig in One Battle After Another. Subtle Paul Thomas Anderson. He's a subtle man. You can find the rest of that interview up wherever you get your podcasts.

I'm Tom Power. You're listening to Q. Do you ever find yourself apologizing for things even though you really got nothing to apologize for? Do you ever find yourself, your tank is completely empty, but you're still given so much more because you just need to accommodate people? The Canadian songwriter Kat Clyde knows that feeling. On her new album, she's putting her foot down on that kind of behavior, especially when it comes to apologizing for being something she really doesn't have to say sorry about, which is being a woman.

0: Cat Clyde's new album is called Mud, Blood, Bone. She joined guest host Garvey Bailey to talk about the song.
1: Living in a female body in a world that is structured for men is frustrating. And I feel like, you know, there's a lot of different parts of that, you know, feeling unsafe, feeling like I have to protect myself in a lot of different situations. Where men can feel very free and very safe and don't really maybe have an understanding of what it's like to feel like that. And also just like feeling that it's difficult to move and create momentum on a 28-day cycle when things are geared to a 24-hour cycle. That's very frustrating. And it can kind of sometimes feel like I have to put on clown makeup and pretend like I'm not going through this whole transition with my entire body and all the cells inside my body. So, I mean, that's very frustrating. But also at the same time, you know, really loving masculine energy when it's positive and how supportive and protected I can feel.
2: There's lots to be
1: frustrated about, I guess.
2: When you, I'm not sure if you remember sitting down to write it, but I am wondering though, if when you sing it, when you perform it, if there is an audience in mind, is it more like explaining what you are, the frustration to someone, or is it, I am connecting with other women who might be feeling this same kind of thing, or is it a combination of all those things that's happening?
1: I mean, I don't really think about the audience when I'm writing something. I really write from a place of curiosity and trying to figure out what my own feelings are saying to me or meaning to me. Often I feel like I'll write something and it'll kind of be a message to my future self. I don't really necessarily understand the meaning of it or the point of it until much later. But I've definitely felt on this tour playing that song in particular, this connection with women in the audience. You know, I feel like it's really important to be talked about because it's not easy to navigate these constant cycle shifting and mood shifting and hormone shifting and, you know, trying to just like pretend that you wake up with the same chemicals in your body every day. It's not real. So I think I've really felt, I felt that, and also just talking with my band, who are all men, about the song, and I was talking with my bass player, and he was saying how proud he feels to be on stage and support that message, you know, because there are so many wonderful, great men who do understand and who do hear stories from women, and, you know, they don't want to be a part of that collective, you know, idea, and they want to support women and raise women up. And so that's really important too. So
2: do you feel like making this song helped you to process some of the frustration?
1: I think it really helped me process the frustration. And also it helped me to, I feel like because I had so much anger and felt like I had to protect myself and be in my masculine, I think it really helped me to process that and choose something different. I think it would be very easy for me to feel a lot of hatred towards men as a whole. But I don't want to feel like that. I know a lot of beautiful, wonderful men. I love men. I love women. And I feel like I want to choose to focus on what feels good for me. And it also helped me, you know, tap into that, like, what can I do? What do I want to do? And one of those things was like being really connected to my cycle and tracking my cycle very adamantly, and then trying to schedule things around that. And it is really difficult. Like, it's not easy, but it's something that I feel is important. And that's helped me. Like, what can I do and how can I show up? I get to decide what kind of woman I want to show up as. And that's okay.
2: I'm going to throw some of your own lyrics at you. I wonder if these lyrics touch on that. You say in the song, I give myself away. I give all the very best so I can have a home, so I can take a rest. And I saw I heard those lyrics and I was like, yeah, I think I kind of get that. What did you want to express in with those words?
1: Yeah, I mean, I feel like from a very young age, like women are taught to be pleasing and be kind and be polite and just like to give an enormous amount. And it's just kind of this like expectation of, you know, swallowing things that make us feel uncomfortable and for the good of everyone else, you know, so no one else's feelings get hurt. And I think, you know, there was a long time where I felt like if I can just give so much and give all I have and give all I am, then I can feel safe. If I can just give everyone around me what they need, then I can feel safe. But I've really learned that safety comes from within, and I can give myself that. And it doesn't really come out from an external place, it comes from an internal place.
2: Thanks for chatting with me today.
1: Yeah, thank you so much.

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1: News Sounds is next right here on WNYC. And then join us tomorrow morning for the next Brian Lehrer Show. The Harvard historian Jill Lepore, she'll talk about her new book that looks at our reliance on data and algorithms and what that means for society and government. Plus, new CDC data reveals vaccine exemptions for kindergartners are at an all-time high. That's tomorrow on the Brian Lehrer Show. It's weekday mornings at 10, and it's right here on WNYC. Sunny skies tomorrow for most of the day, a little bit partially sunny in the afternoon. That's the word I'm looking for, with a high near 80 degrees. 71 degrees under clear skies at 11 o'clock.
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Some lovely music here, written by Skúli Sverrisson, who is a bass guitarist from Iceland, although he is certainly no stranger to New York, where over the years he's played with everyone from Lou Reed to Ryuichi Sakamoto to Laurie Anderson. And this recording that you're hearing was from the opening night of the 2025 season of the New York Guitar Festival, co-presented with the World Music Institute and New Sounds Live. And Skúli's partner on guitar, none other than Bill Frisell, extraordinary virtuoso, versatile guitarist who's been a mainstay of the Guitar Festival over the years. This was our first ever recording and performance at the First Unitarian Congregational Society in Brooklyn, and that opening night featured not only this duo, but the duo of Mary Halverson and Toma Fujiwara as well. Now, we have heard much of Mary and Toma's set and some of Bill and Skúli's set on a prior edition of New Sounds, and if you missed that, don't worry, you can easily find it online by searching in your web browser for New Sounds number 5020, and you can catch up on anything that we're not going to do in the next hour. But in the next hour, on New Sounds number 5024, we will hear all the rest of these two sets from the New York Guitar Festival. I'm John Schaefer, glad you're with us. We have a little bit of Mary Halverson and Toma Fujiwara to finish up, and then the rest of Bill Frisell and Skúli Sverrisson's set. So let's polish off Mary and Toma's performances with their version of a song by Melba Liston called Just Waiting.

Thank you so much. That was a piece by Melba Liston entitled Just Waiting. And we've come to the, not quite the end, but close to the end. We're going to do two more, but I'm going to talk now because we're going to do them as a suite of sorts. There's a piece of mine we're going to start with. It's called Folded Secret. And then just to get you all warmed up for Bill Frisell and Schooley Sparrison, we're going to play a composition by Bill to end the set. Thank you.

0: on an evening that featured two guitarists with very distinctive personalities, Mary Halverson and Bill Frisell. You just heard Mary Halverson playing a piece by Bill Frisell, an untitled work, live at the First Unitarian Congregational Society, beautiful venue in Brooklyn Heights, where we began the 2025 edition of the New York Guitar Festival with Mary Halverson and Toma Fujiwara on guitar and drums, respectively. Mary had a little electronic device on stage with her as well. Before the Bill Frisell piece, the two of them performed Mary's own work called Folded Secret. And this is the second of two episodes of New Sounds taken from this opening night concert in the 2025 season of the New York Guitar Festival. In a moment, we'll hear Bill Frisell and Skuli Sverrisson. Stay with us. I'm John Schaefer, and you're listening to New Sounds.
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0: Tomorrow night on New Sounds, new music from South Korea, which, you know, at this point, with the ascendancy of K-pop bands like BTS, it might be a good time to look at some of the other things happening in South Korean music, like this band called Inalchi, who blend the sounds of funky electric bass guitars, two of them in fact, and drums and electronics, with traditional pansori singing, the kind of theatrical, classical style of Korean music. We'll also hear a number of other groups that combine traditional sounds with more contemporary Western ones from the worlds of rock, electronic, and classical music tomorrow night at 11. On this edition of New Sounds, we are taking care of some unfinished business. We heard excerpts from both of these New York Guitar Festival sets on New Sounds program number 5020, and now we're getting a chance to hear the rest of them, including most of Bill Frisell and Skuli Sverrisson playing together. And if you find that you'd like to hear this show again down the road, you can. All of the shows are in our audio archives at newsounds.org, and they all have handy program numbers. This is New Sounds number 5024. And while this was a New York Guitar Festival event, it was also a New Sounds Live presentation, which means we took a moment to talk to the musicians before they played. Skuli, a lot of the pieces that you and Bill are going to play are works that you have written. Are these things that you wrote specifically for this duo?
3: Yes, I did, because we are here to make our second record. So we wrote some, I wrote some new music for that occasion.
0: Now, when you say you wrote the music for this duo, how much of it is actually written and how much of it is just kind of like a structured thing for you to both take off and improv on?
3: Well, I think any music that Bill plays, you know, whether it's composed, he's going to be in there. So the music is kind of a framework of compositions that we play and improvise and organize together.
0: Bill, during the pandemic, the Guitar Festival was forced online, and you sent us a Reverend Gary Davis tune, solo acoustic version, and then like a week or two later, you sent us an electric guitar version of the same song. And it just got me to wondering, when you write your own music, do you know, A, if it's for an acoustic or an electric guitar, and B, does it matter?
4: No, when I write, it's more in the abstract. I mean, I have no idea really what it's. It's later that I figure out if it's for, even if it's for guitar or who it's for or what it, whatever. So usually it's more about the people than the whatever the instrument is. But.
0: Okay. And with this duo, I mean, we'll hear some of your original music as well.
4: Just one little piece in there. But.
0: For that, written for this combination?
4: Well, no, it was, actually, I think I played it with Andrew Cyrille's band, actually.
0: Yeah.
4: But quite a different.
0: That's very different, yeah.
4: Really different context, and I just was hearing Schooley's sound in there.
0: Okay. So. Schooley, what's the first piece we're going to hear?
3: It's a new piece. It's called Draumfari, an Icelandic title.
0: Dream something?
3: Yes.
4: Oh, wow.
3: Draumfari, yeah. You really studied that Icelandic dictionary. Yeah, it means somebody who appears in your dreams.
0: All right, well. This will be a dream come true for fans of Bill Frisell and Skúli Sverrisson. Let's hear their live set.

0: That is a live performance by Bill Frisell on guitar and Skúli Sverrisson on bass guitar. Skúli wrote the piece called Draumfari, and we recorded it live at the First Unitarian Congregational Society in Brooklyn as part of the New York Guitar Festival 2025 season. We'll hear the remainder of Bill and Skúli's set as we continue in just a moment. 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
1: 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We're expecting sunny skies tomorrow with a high near 80, sunny again for Wednesday with a high near 83, and for Thursday there is a chance of showers both in the morning and the afternoon, mostly cloudy and a high near 82.
2: 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life. 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
0: 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Right now, let's get back to the final two pieces from this opening night of the 2025 New York Guitar Festival. Bill Frisell on guitar, Skúli Sverrisson on bass guitar. And there are just two works left in their set that we have not yet heard. The first is Instance, written by Skúli, and the second is a shorter piece by Bill called Baby. Here's how it sounded on opening night of the 2025 New York Guitar Festival.

Baby by Bill Frisell, and before that, Instance by Skúli Sverrisson, played by Bill Frisell on guitar and Skúli Sverrisson on bass guitar, from the 2025 season of the New York Guitar Festival, a New Sounds Live recording. My thanks to our recording crew, George Wellington and Irene Trudell. I'm John Schaefer. Thank you for being with us for this edition of New Sounds. When this episode of New Sounds wraps up, another one begins as part of our 24/7 online stream. Just go to newsounds.org and click where it says Listen Live.

0: Nice and sunny for tomorrow for most of the day. A little partly sunny by the afternoon with a high near 80. It's midnight.
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2: Hello and welcome to Newsday from the BBC World Service with Anne Soy in Nairobi and Rob Young in London.
3: Iran says it's confident its trading partners will resist pressure from the United States after Washington said businesses and nations that deal with Iran would be isolated. We'll speak to a former U.S. official who helped draw up the first Trump administration's campaign of maximum pressure on Tehran.
2: We'll also hear from the U.S. state of Nevada, where a major wildfire has forced nearly 100,000 people to leave their homes. A captain in the state's National Guard will join us live.
3: And Ukraine is one of the world's leading exporters of grain. But Russian attacks on the country's Black Sea port has seen exports to the rest of the world plunge. We'll speak to a Ukrainian farmer about his expectations for sales this year. That's after the latest world news.
4: BBC News with Roisin Hasty. Iran has given a defiant response to a US threat to cut off its economy, saying Tehran was confident its trading partners would resist pressure from Washington. On Monday, the US Treasury Secretary Scott Bessent said banks, businesses and countries that dealt with Iran would share its isolation if they refused to cut ties. More from our correspondent, Tom Bateman.
5: These measures, not just over the last year, but for many years, and particularly as they've been amplified during two Trump terms, have resulted in the effective strangulation of the Iranian economy. And you see the effect that has on ordinary people. Prices are a nightmare. The currency is massively devalued. Food is incredibly expensive. The protests that erupted in Iran at the start of this year, which really triggered the decision by the Israelis and the Americans to attack the country, thinking they could capitalize on that, those protests were in large part because of the economic circumstances.
4: A British maritime safety organisation, the UK MTO, says an oil tanker has been attacked in the Strait of Hormuz. It's reported damage to its engine room and it's said to be disabled. The crew is reported to be safe, but the environmental impact of the strike is as yet unknown. On Monday, Iran issued a new warning to shipping not to pass through the strait without its permission. Residents of the Kenskov community outside the Haitian capital have accused the police of abandoning them after another attack by an armed gang. Dozens were killed overnight, just minutes from the police station. Many of the victims were reported to have been sheltering inside a church. The Haitian government has now promised extra security. Kenskov has suffered about a dozen attacks since last year. Its strategic position overlooking Port-au-Prince has made it a target for the gangs that control large parts of the city. The US Supreme Court has lifted a lower court order that blocked President Trump's plan to restrict postal voting. In a 6-3 decision, the court's conservative majority put on hold a June injunction issued by a Boston judge. That order had prevented the restrictions being imposed in 23 mostly Democratic-led states and Washington, D.C. From Washington, here's our correspondent, Anthony Zerker.
6: Ketanji Brown Jackson, one of the dissenting liberal judges, said that this decision takes the eye off the ball of what the administration is really trying to do. It's not trying to secure elections. It's trying to foment doubt and concern about the legality of the elections, the validity of the elections. And in that view, this is a win for the administration beyond just the temporary procedural victory. This is what Donald Trump wants. Even though he votes by mail, he doesn't want this to be a widespread practice, particularly because it happens in a lot of Democratic states like California, Washington, and Colorado.
4: World News from the BBC. The Sudanese army is reported to have carried out drone strikes on paramilitary positions in Niala, the capital of South Darfur state. The attack came hours after a large cargo flight landed in the city and followed weekend attacks on RSF supply convoys in Chad and North Darfur. Niala airport has become one of the paramilitary group's chief logistics hubs. Syria has welcomed its formal removal from America's list of state sponsors of terrorism. The decision took effect on Monday after a U.S. congressional review. In a televised address, Syria's President Ahmed al-Sharaa thanked the U.S. for lifting the designation, which is

0: been in place since 1979.
1: ها هي سوريا اليوم تنفض عن كاهلها نكتة سوداء.
2: Today, Syria is shaking off a dark burden and tearing out a painful chapter of its past to embark on a path of development, reconstruction and rebuilding. Great people of Syria, you have done it again. The sanctions have been lifted and the restrictions removed.
0: The US Secretary of State Marco Rubio said the move was in recognition of the Syrian government's positive actions to fully distance itself from international terrorism. Fire crews in the US state of Nevada say they've brought under control about a quarter of the wildfire outside Reno. Officials, however, remain concerned that gusts of wind could drive the flames towards more homes. Unfavorable weather conditions are forecast for the next 2 days. Some residents have been allowed to return to their properties, but around 40,000 people remain under warnings to prepare to evacuate. And the Australian Recording Industry Association says it's banning music primarily made by artificial intelligence from the country's official charts. The decision comes after a cover of Madonna's Like a Prayer, which soared towards the top of the charts last month, was revealed to have used AI-generated vocals and drums. BBC News.
3: Thanks very much for that bulletin of news. Hello, you're with Newsday from the BBC, live from Nairobi with Anne Soy, and from London with me, Rob Young. Thanks for joining us today.
4: Coming up this half hour, we've got stories for you from Iran, the US and Ukraine.
3: In business, we look at how companies and markets have reacted to those new US sanctions on Iran.
4: And in sports, Isaac Fennin on a good night for Chelsea fans as they won a derby game. As if I would love to hear your comments on any of the stories that we have for you on the program, our text number is +44 77 86 20 50 85.
3: Let's look at what has been called the single greatest financial offensive ever. 6 months since the United States and Israel first launched attacks on Iran, Washington has announced a host of sanctions against Iran and threatens its supporters. Making the announcement, the US Treasury Secretary Scott Bessent called it an economic D-Day. His government, he explained, would sever all economic ties and work to isolate any nation that partners financially or economically with Tehran.
5: In the Second World War, D-Day marked the historic beginning of a campaign with our allies to target and drive the enemy from its positions, including those in third countries. Today, in that same spirit, we are launching an economic onslaught against Iran's financial connections around the globe. Around the globe. Our objective is to sever every economic lifeline that sustains this tyrannical regime until Tehran stands alone.
3: Well, Iran's finance minister has said that if enemies launched a campaign of what he called economic terrorism, then Iranians had their own tools and knew how to play the game. This isn't the first time that Washington has announced sanctions on Iran. They've been in place for decades. We can hear now from Bijan Kian, who is an American-Iranian, a former member of the national security team under the first Trump administration, when he helped draw up a campaign of maximum pressure, as it's called, against Iran. He also runs the Institute for Voices of Liberty, an Iranian opposition group.
6: You know, as I think about the claim of economic D-Day, I'm worried about the people. I'm worried about the claim being made and the rhetoric. And of course, we've had some successes in weakening regimes, but highly centralized, highly brutal regimes don't fall because you put pressure on their people. You cannot starve a people and get a government that doesn't care about the welfare and well-being of its own people to bend, to crack, or to fall.
3: So you think these new set of sanctions then could be broad enough, could be deep enough to have real economic impact in a country that has already been hit hard by decades of sanctions?
6: It will, if the people of Iran use this opportunity to go on strike. If the key industries go on strike, as it's been called by the people, Iranians are saying to their industry, to especially oil industry, go on a strike. You can break the back of this tyrant Islamic Republic that has been killing its own people, destabilizing the Persian Gulf region countries, and, of course, attacking American interests everywhere they get a chance. So I believe this is not a government that's going to come and surrender easily. There has to be other measures on the side of these crushing sanctions, which, as I said, it's a whack-a-mole, because they, for 48 years, the government of Islamic Republic has been finding secondary ways of going around and circumventing a variety. They use the neighboring countries, Tajikistan, Uzbekistan, Turkmenistan, even Pakistan and even Afghanistan, to divert money to themselves. And they've stashed away money in various institutions. The economy is already dilapidated. You know, a 6% shrinking in GDP is expected, a 70% inflation, devaluation of their currency. And if this is serious, it would cause, as it has in Cuba, in Venezuela, in Iraq, as it caused serious weakening of the economy. So I think it's a great opportunity for the people of Iran to push the industries and say, look, the writing is on the wall. This regime will not last. The old tyrant is dead and the new tyrant is deadly.
3: But it does depend. It does depend, though, in part on what other countries are doing. And the U.S. Treasury Secretary Scott Bessent said that Donald Trump was having phone calls with various world leaders to try to persuade them to isolate Iran financially and economically. Do you think those other countries will then heed those calls from Donald Trump, the likes of China, of the United Arab Emirates, of Turkey, of others?
6: You know, I think the United Arab Emirates is going to have to face internal protests if they become friendly to Islamic Republic. Now, about China, I don't think China will bend so easily.
3: Well, China buys most of Iran's exported oil. So if China doesn't bend, that's the problem for America, isn't it?
6: 90% of it. And let's not forget that there is an economic chain reaction that takes place with energy. We should not be forgetting that if oil prices go up, next is gasoline prices. Gasoline prices go up, there is pressure on the politics, and we got to be thinking about that. I would say I have confidence in the government of the United States that they will not go out without planning. I have every confidence. Scott Bessent, one of the best Treasury secretaries we've had, someone with a lot of experience. I have every confidence.
3: Is the American action really about trying to bring about fundamental change in Iran, or is it really about trying to reopen the Strait of Hormuz and bring down the price of a gallon of petrol in America before the midterms?
6: You know, it would be myopic to think that, you know, we're going to open the Strait of Hormuz now, and then what guarantee do we have that the Islamic Republic will not close it 2 days before the U.S. elections? If we are thinking about oil prices affecting the election results, then we should be reasonably thinking about the unreliability of any promises coming from this regime. So, yes, it is about keeping the Strait of Hormuz open, but keeping it open without having a permanent solution, I believe, is short-sighted. President Trump will finish this, whether we like it or not. He's going to finish this job. I'm just worried about the people. I cannot sit here comfortably and say, yeah, let's bomb the daylight out of the people of Iran in the hope that we'll bring down the tyrant that doesn't care about their lives at all.
3: That was Bijan Kian there, an American-Iranian who's a former member of the national security team under the first Trump administration.
4: Let's now find out what impact this, what's been called the Operation Economic Outcast, is having in the world of business. Because Iran says it's confident it can weather the latest economic sanctions announced by the U.S. The measures target banks, businesses and countries that are trading with Iran and are meant to cut it off from the global economy. Iran has also warned that ships that should not sail through the Strait of Hormuz without its permission. Our business reporter, Ijeoma Ndukwe, is in studio in London and joins us now. So, Ijeoma, how have the oil markets reacted to this new round of sanctions on Iran?
7: Well, initially, following that press conference on Monday where the U.S. Treasury Secretary Scott Bessent announced those sanctions, we saw oil fell 2%, but it's made slight gains since then. We see the international oil benchmark, Brent crude, is up around 0.4%. So it's trading at around $92.49. US traded oil, the WTI, is also slightly up. It's trading at around $85.41. We have to remember this is still significantly above their pre-war levels. Now, analysts are saying that although there was a lot of build-up around this announcement, it's more of an indication of where policy is heading, so that we're not seeing an immediate shock to oil supplies in any way. So we're seeing things are kind of pretty much continuing where they are now. I mean, you just need to take a look at the Strait of Hormuz. You know, we've seen the Iranian response to those sanctions, you know, kind of reasserting their dominance over that vital waterway, which is one of the most important waterways for international trade. And so it remains largely blocked, as it has since the start of the war in February, which, you know, we saw those oil prices, oil and gas prices skyrocketing, fueling global inflation.
4: Many thanks, Ijeoma Ndukwe there.
3: You're listening to Newsday from the BBC World Service, live from Nairobi and from London. A reminder of our main headlines. Iran says it is confident its trading partners will continue to do business despite the latest American sanctions to try to isolate the country. Dozens of people have been killed in the latest attack by armed gangs in Haiti. The murders cast further doubt over the country's ability to stage elections in December. And the US Supreme Court has handed President Trump a victory in his fight to limit the use of postal votes. Isaac is next to me. How's your sports?
8: Yeah, good night if you're a Chelsea fan. They got a 3-2 win over their neighbours, Fulham at Craven Cottage. Their front three of Cole Palmer, João Pedro and club record signing Morgan Rogers all got on the score sheet in West London. We're going to have some reaction from both sides a bit later on in the programme. Let me give you a few transfer stories doing the rounds on the BBC Sport website. The Blues are working on a deal to sell striker Liam Delap to Nottingham Forest. He's been made available for sale for around about $68 million. He's training separately from the first team squad. Arsenal are in advanced talks with Saudi Arabian club Al Hilal over the sale of Gabriel Martinelli for at least $68 million. And Man City have agreed a deal for Palmeiras winger Allen for around about $47 million. Just a week to go until the deadline closes. Former world snooker champion Graham Dott has been found guilty of child sexual abuse back in his home country of Scotland. Dott won the most prestigious prize in the sport in 2006 and he'll be sentenced for his crimes in September. And finally, we'll see Roger Federer back on a tennis court. He'll be playing in an exhibition match at the US Open against Andy Roddick. But don't worry, he says he's not coming back just like Serena did. Just one time thing.
3: Federer versus Roddick. I feel like I've gone back in time.
8: Honestly, I remember those epic battles at Wimbledon. Can't wait.
3: I say, can't wait to have you back in 20 minutes with more sport.
4: To the US now, the state of Nevada, where a major wildfire has forced nearly 100,000 people to leave their homes. The blaze began in Sierra Nevada foothills but is now moving close to the city of Reno. The BBC has been hearing from residents who have just been evacuated.
9: It was pretty tough. It was horrible. Trying to get up here, trying to go to the house, you know, just trying to get stuff for me and the kids.
10: I'm still scared to death. It's like you don't know if the winds are going to shift and it's going to get worse, you know, so you're just kind of, I got all my stuff in my car and in his car, so we're just like ready to go if we need to go.
4: For more, we can now cross to Nevada and talk to Captain Emerson Marcus from the Nevada National Guard. Welcome to the program. Tell us about the atmosphere now in Reno over the last 24 hours.
11: The last 24 hours have been very different from the first 24 hours of the fight or the firefight. The first 24 hours, this fire had unprecedented movement and speed given the wind conditions that whipped up in the Truckee Meadows here in Reno, Nevada on Saturday. So right now we're looking at about 15,000 acres burned. The total number of evacuations has dropped from 90,000 to about 63,000. We're still working to mop up areas, because when fires like this happen, I think it's hard for people to comprehend a little bit like how it spreads. But there's hot spots that can just go jump several feet or yards in different directions. And sometimes you're just trying to play whack-a-mole. And on Saturday, that was one of the things that was going on. There was just absolutely horrendous conditions to try to put out a fire. So the last 24 hours has been a little bit better. The fire is halted, but its movement on Saturday was very horrific.
4: And what about the people? What are they saying? What have they been advised to do?
11: Well, right now we're asking people to please, once you've left the neighborhoods, let's give it about another 24 to 48 hours to go back. There's still fire crews there trying to make their way into the areas. We're just trying to tell people to be patient as we try to assess the damage right now. And as of right now, we have confirmed 32 homes have been burned during this fire.
4: What do you know about the source of the fire?
11: We know that it's fire officials have stated that it is likely man-made. The specifics or what started the fire, that's still under investigation.
4: Right. And so what are the next 24 hours looking like? What are the predictions like?
11: Continue to build around the containment. The winds did pick up a little bit this afternoon, but there wasn't as much movement as could have been anticipated. Just trying to build on the 27% containment that they have around the fire right now, and make sure we can move on from this incident.
4: What's the assessment so far of the scale of destruction?
11: Well, as I said, we're looking at about 32 homes lost during the fire. And obviously, when you have a situation where 90,000 people have been evacuated, it really affects a community, especially a community like Reno, which has a metropolitan area that's just around 400,000. So you're looking at almost close to 25% of the people in this region, this metropolitan area, who had to move to a different location during this fire.
4: And what is happening to them now? Do they have much support where they're going?
11: This community's really stepped up in many ways with the Red Cross, and the state, the county, the local jurisdictions have really done a great job in trying to help people out during this situation. We've had the convention center was opened up for people to stay overnight if needed. There's been hotels giving discounts to people trying to get a room. I can say that one of my daughter's best friends from school was in the evacuation zone, and we had her over for a little bit Saturday night while her parents went somewhere else. So like, it's even if you aren't evacuated, it can still affect you in a community like this.
4: Many thanks for those updates, Captain Emerson Marcus from the Nevada National Guard.
3: Now, Ukraine is one of the world's leading grain exporters despite the conflict, but it is now seeking new export routes for this year's harvest because Russian attacks on the country's Black Sea ports have severely diminished Ukraine's ability to send its produce overseas. Indeed, officials say that exports for the first couple of weeks of August have plunged. They're down about three quarters on the previous year after 70 or so attacks on ships and port infrastructure. We can speak now to Kays Heisinger, who's a farmer 200 kilometres south of Kyiv, near the town of Uman, which is in the centre of the country. Welcome back to Newsday. So you grow wheat, barley, rape, sunflower, don't you? What is your ability to harvest all of that and get it out of the country at the moment?
12: Yeah, good morning. Now, we've harvested wheat, barley and rapeseed. That's finished. That's and we had a good contract. So we sold it and we actually got paid. But there's many, many farmers who put their crops in stock and yeah, they can't really sell it because, there's no, as you said, there's no export. Every now and then I understood a ship is trying to sail out of the Black Sea waters, of the Black Sea harbors into direction of the Bosporus in Turkey. But that's very rare, and there's a huge risk involved because the Russians they shot down already several ships. One of them actually sank. So also the farmers, for example, they only get paid if the ship sails through the Bosporus. So once you shipped it to the port, if there is a possibility, you're even not sure if you get your money at the end.
3: And so do you know whether the produce that you harvested and sold has left Ukraine? Do you know where it went?
12: Partly it has left. I mean, we've started harvesting in the beginning of July. And immediately, because of our contracts, straight from the fields, we transported to the Odessa port, and this was straight away exported. But the stuff we harvested after the middle of July, the big traders, they didn't have the opportunity to export, so they put it somewhere in stock in several elevators around the country. Yeah, so that's still in stock. There's a little bit being exported by train to Polish and German harbors and processors, mainly rapeseed. Yeah, but for the rest, everything's just in stock. And there's enough storage in the country for now.
3: Sorry, there is enough storage.
12: Yeah, it's kind of.
3: Because I remember
12: situation.
3: A couple of years ago, there just wasn't enough storage and stuff was left in the fields, wasn't it? But you're saying storage has been built this year.
12: No, not only this year. You know, in 22, in the beginning of 23, we had this problem, and then the Ukrainians managed to chase away the Russian Black Sea fleet and partly, or for a big part, destroy it. So the Black Sea waters were open again.
3: And so if farmers either aren't able to harvest stuff because there's nowhere to put it, or just isn't able to get out of the country, what's your assessment of what the potential global impact of this will be if it continues?
12: It will be huge. I mean, it will be kind of the same as we had in 2022, you know, when commodity prices for wheat and maize and other stuff, they soared. They went way over $300 per ton. And we'll face the same situation, if not worse, because the Russians don't export either. You know, Ukraine is also attacking Russian port infrastructure and, of course, mainly the oil facilities, but because of this, it's also dangerous for the grain ships to sail to Russia. And I understood that the Russians don't really want to export. So it's not only the Ukrainian grain not coming on the world market, it's also Russian grain in a less extent coming to the world market. So these two countries combined, I think they count for like 30% of the export market of the world. So, you know, if you take those things out of those two countries out of the equation, yeah, you can imagine that the impact will be huge. And somehow there's no panic yet it's somehow it's not assessed yet in the world. I have a feeling, you know, prices are not going up again, so don't really know what's going on. But
3: saying there's going to be more expensive bread and other products, but not a shortage.
12: You know, European countries, Western European countries, there won't be a shortage. There's money enough in general in Western European countries. People don't spend that much of their income on food. But the poorer countries of the world, they will suffer again, you know, and there will be shortages, sure.
3: Thank you very much indeed for joining us. That's Kais Heisinger there. He's a farmer a couple of hundred kilometres south of Kyiv. Was lucky enough to get some of his wheat, barley and rape sold. Some of those still in storage. We're going to return to this story later on today here on Newsday.

0: 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Horizon3.ai.
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2: Hello, you're with Newsday from the BBC World Service with Anne Soy in Nairobi and Rob Young in London.
3: In Zambia, the opposition leader says he was prevented from lodging a legal challenge against the recent election, which officials say the incumbent won.
2: And online sports and casino betting has exploded in Brazil, but millions of Brazilians are estimated to be suffering problems as a result. More on that after a summary of the latest news.
4: BBC News with Roisin Hasty. Iran says it's confident its trading partners will continue to do business despite the latest economic sanctions announced by the United States. The measures target banks, businesses and countries trading with Iran and are meant to cut it off from the global economy. A British maritime safety organisation says an oil tanker has been attacked in the Strait of Hormuz. On Monday, Iran again warned that ships should not sail through the strait without its permission. Residents of the Kenshaf community outside the Haitian capital have accused the police of abandoning them after another attack by an armed gang. Dozens were killed just minutes from the police station. The violence casts doubt over Haiti's ability to stage elections in December. The US Supreme Court has sided with President Trump in lifting a court order that blocked his plan to restrict postal voting. Mr. Trump has long claimed mail ballots are insecure. The Sudanese army is reported to have carried out drone strikes on paramilitary positions in Niala, the capital of South Darfur state. It follows weekend attacks on RSF supply convoys in Chad and North Darfur. Fire crews in the US state of Nevada say they've brought under control about a quarter of the wildfire outside Reno. Officials, however, remain concerned that gusts of wind could drive the flames towards more homes. The Australian Recording Industry Association says it's banning music primarily made by artificial intelligence from the country's official charts. It comes after a cover version of Madonna's Like a Prayer, which charted last month, was revealed to have used AI-generated vocals and drums. And a collection of costumes that once belonged to Freddie Mercury is to go on display in London at the Victorian Albert Museum. Each of the six stops on the Freddie Mercury Splendid Things Trail will showcase a standout from his career.
2: Thank you, Roisin, for that summary of the news. Hello, you're with Newsday from the BBC World Service with Anne Soy in Nairobi and Rob Young in London. Thanks for being with us today.
3: Coming up this half hour, we've got stories for you from Zambia, Brazil and Pakistan.
2: And in sport, Isaac Fannin on a good night for Chelsea fans after they won a derby game. Your thoughts on all of our stories welcome, of course, by text or WhatsApp. The number to send them to is +44 77 86 20 50 85.
3: We begin this half hour in Zambia and the aftermath of the presidential elections there. Monday was the final opportunity for the opposition to challenge the results of this month's presidential election, which saw President Hakainde Hichilema re-elected for a second term. However, the opposition leader, Brian Mundubile, says that he was prevented from mounting a legal challenge. To explain what's going on, we can now speak to Muhabi Lungu, the spokesman for the Zambian opposition leader. Welcome to the program. So what exactly happened?
5: Well, thank you. First of all, thank you very much for welcoming to the program. We, as the Tonse Alliance, in support of the candidacy of Brian Mundubile and Makhebi Zulu, were supposed to be filing in a petition regarding the elections that were held on the 13th of August yesterday. From a working functional definition, it was supposed to be the last day for filing. And when our legal counsels were about to go to the courts, we were then told that the entire court premises were shut. All the gates were closed. There was tape, police tape around the premises indicating that it was a crime scene and that nobody could enter. And basically that is what transpired the whole day. The court premises were shut. The Constitutional Court premises were shut. Then as word was going around, there was some form of formal circular from the judiciary indicating that everybody had been requested to stay away from the court premises. And basically we couldn't file.
3: So this particular court, the Constitutional Court, is what was sealed off?
5: Yes, it was sealed off. And it also had military presence within the court premises, as well as parliamentary presence behind the courts to reinforce, the communication that no one should enter.
3: And that was the last day?
5: Well, subsequently, all of the court premises throughout the country became inaccessible, and none of the judicial officials throughout the country were able to report for work because it was communicated that the system was shut.
3: So all the courts in the country were sealed off. And so what happens now? Because that was the last day the law allows for an election petition to be filed.
5: Well, we are going to try and do everything possible within the law to ensure that we are not cheated filing a petition. Our legal counsel holds the view that there is a law which states that if you have a matter pending and for some reason it was not known or it was there was an oversight indicating that that particular day will be a holiday or inaccessible, the law holds that the next working day is supposed to be valid for whatever matter or petition that was supposed to be given. So in this particular case, the fact that we are unable to file is not as a result of our incompetence or anything like that. It was as a result because the system was just shut. So it is our expectation that if the courts are going to open the day, that we will attempt to file.
3: If so the courts will continue to be closed, you hope that you will recover that lost day.
5: That is right, because it was not as a result of our fault. If today the courts continue to be closed, which is horrifying and completely unprecedented in Zambia's history, then we will wait for the next day. So that is what we are hoping. But obviously, the situation in this country over the last few years, and particularly over the last 1 month, has not been a normal situation. And we anticipate that there are going to be as much fight back from the state, because every attempt has been made to ensure that the petition of Brian Mundubile is not filed. Right. There has been a compromise within our own grouping. There has been compromise on the party that Brian Mundubile used as a vehicle. It has been incredible. It has been incredible. There is a story, as you know, arrests right now. A number of our leaders are in jail and they've been charged with treason. The state has informed the nation that there was a militia group, etc., an information which majority of Zambians do not believe.
3: Many thanks for that update, Muhabi Lungu, spokesman for the Zambian opposition leader.
2: Online sport and casino betting has exploded in Brazil to make it one of the largest gambling markets in the world. The self-help group Gamblers Anonymous says it's receiving thousands of calls each month, and millions of Brazilians are estimated to be suffering financial, emotional or relationship problems as a result of betting. The BBC's Bob Howard reports from Sao Paulo.
6: My name is John. I'm a compulsive gambler. And when I discovered poker, I think I discovered the best thing of my life that will fix all my problems.
7: John works in IT and is in his early 40s. He comes from Rio de Janeiro, but now lives in Brazil's biggest city, Sao Paulo. Like millions of other people in this country, he has a gambling habit that at times has come close to ruining his life.
6: I have a corporate car and I used to travel a lot to the US. And in a weekend, I enter there and I spend $75,000 of the corporate card. And I spend a lot of money off my wife. I destroy her credit card. So I was completely out of control.
7: John's taking part in a Gamblers Anonymous meeting in a Sunday school classroom attached to a church in Sao Paulo's financial district. He didn't want us to use his real name because he doesn't want to be recognized. There are about a dozen people attending so far, mostly men. Hermano Tavares is a psychiatrist and also an associate professor at the Federal University of Sao Paulo, where he runs a clinic which helps around 300 patients a year who have been diagnosed as being clinically addicted to gambling.
8: And we're talking about 2.1 million people needing treatment today.
7: And those are just people with a clinical diagnosis. If you look at the people with moderate or severe problems, those who have financial, emotional or relationship problems from gambling, the number of people impacted reaches 7.5 million. If you were to put them all in one place, you'd have a city with twice the population size of the capital, Brasilia.
8: Do you think there will be enough psychologists and psychiatrists in the world to treat that? I don't think so.
7: Although most of the people Professor Tavares treats are men, there are increasing numbers of women suffering from addiction as well. Rosangela, a businesswoman in her early 50s, told me about her addiction issues related to the popular online game called Tigrinho, or Little Tiger.
9: After the new year, I started losing. I took loans from 3 different banks and was still hiding from my family. Sometimes they would say something, and I would laugh and reply, "Are you crazy? I am not gambling."
7: Her life effectively fell apart.
9: Then I came to a point where I was already becoming very apathetic. I couldn't work. My business was suffering. I didn't eat properly anymore. I didn't shower. I went so far as to say that I had a constipation problem to justify why I was spending so much time in the bathroom. In fact, I was gambling.
7: A new law means gamblers can register their ID cards with betting companies to block themselves from sites if they're becoming addicted. Rosangela has asked to be blocked. She's made good progress, but she doesn't feel yet in control of her addiction. Bruna works with Professor Tavares and is a supervisor of the outpatient clinic. She fears the number of women gamblers suffering addiction issues may soon equal the number of men.
10: There has always been a demand for women to undergo treatment. But the profile was older women who played more bingo games. After the legalization in 2018, we observed a change. Then we started to have a large number of women seeking treatment. So 10 years ago, 25% of our patients were women. Now it's around 40%. And that's a very significant increase.
7: President Lula's government started regulating both sports betting and online casinos at the end of 2023. That's brought in large tax revenues and somewhat reduced the number of people gambling illegally. It's restricted gambling ads and it's trying to reduce the exposure of children to advertising. But critics argue that more needs to be done to try and halt the increasing addiction to betting of more and more Brazilians.
2: That was the BBC's Bob Howard there, reporting from Sao Paulo in Brazil. We're going to get the sport with Isaac now. And if you've been watching the Premier League, you may have noticed there's a big change on the front of an awful lot of club shirts because of a ban on gambling companies.
11: Exactly, yeah. So on the main kits that teams play in, there's no betting companies allowed on the shirts. One way of getting around this that some clubs have used, if you look at Manchester United's training kit, they do have a betting company on that. So the kit that they train in before they go out to play, has a betting company on it. But that was a measure that the Premier League brought in to try and curb the number of the amount of money that was coming in from betting companies across the Premier League.
2: A lot of the betting companies weren't actually aimed at the British football
11: audience.
2: And it was,
11: exactly.
2: You couldn't even get on the websites in the UK. They were for companies, markets outside of
11: Britain. Exactly, yeah. So definitely it was a big problem, and for especially the middle class of clubs, so the clubs outside of the top six, a lot of them were getting that money from gambling companies. So big change.
2: Isaac, thank you. Give us the rest of the sport.
11: Well, Chelsea began their reign under Xabi Alonso with a 3-2 win over West London neighbours Fulham. The Blues got a pretty excellent performance from their front three of Morgan Rogers, Cole Palmer and João Pedro, who scored the opening goal inside 31 seconds. Let's hear from Blues boss Alonso.
12: I think it's been a very professional performance. I think that the game had different momentums. To win away in Premier League, you know that normally is really tough. And we knew and we were prepared for that, to manage emotionally the game as well. So we're happy with the performance. I think that is a good one to build for the future. It's a good first day.
11: Yeah, good first day for Alonso. Not so good for his counterpart, Álvaro Arbeloa. The two are good friends. And of course, Arbeloa took over from Alonso last season at Real Madrid. Despite the defeat, the Spaniard was pleased with what he saw from his side.
12: We concede goals in the first minute, at the end of the first half, at the beginning of the second half. So I think there are not worse moments to concede a goal. But we show character and personality, and I think I'm very proud how my players respond. And yes, I think we deserve a little bit more, but football is not about what you serve, it's about what you take, and we have lost tonight.
11: Meanwhile, the Chelsea are working on a deal to sell striker Liam Delap to Nottingham Forest. He's been made available for sale for around about $68 million. He's training separately from the squad. Arsenal in advanced talks with Saudi Arabian side Al Hilal over the sale of Gabriel Martinelli for around about the same amount of money, actually. And Manchester City have agreed a deal for Palmeiras winger Alan for around about $47 million. Just a week to go until the transfer deadline closes. Former world snooker champion Graham Dott has been found guilty of child sexual abuse back in his home country of Scotland. Dott won the most prestigious prize in the sport in 2006, and he'll be sentenced in September. Finally, we'll see Roger Federer back on a tennis court. He's playing in an exhibition match at the US Open against Andy Roddick on Tuesday. He'll also play in a doubles match involving Roddick, Andre Agassi and John McEnroe. He's been talking about his great rival Novak Djokovic, whose quest to win 25 Grand Slam titles continues. The Swiss, who won 20 majors, believes that Djokovic has as good a chance as any of ending his three-year Grand Slam drought.
13: I feel like whenever Novak enters any tournament for that matter, or a major, he'll be in it with a shot. Anyway, that's my opinion. You know, I have very high regards of Novak. I've seen what he can do, not just once, not just here, not just there. He's done it in every place and, you know, at the highest of levels.
11: Yeah, one thing Federer did want to make clear, though, is at the age of 45, he says he is definitely not coming back to play tennis regularly like Serena Williams has. More sport, bbc.com/sport.
2: All right, Isaac. Now we're going to talk about a group of former cricket captains who signed a petition calling for proper medical care for the ex-cricketer and former Pakistani Prime Minister Imran Khan. The signatories include the Indian batting legend Sunil Gavaskar and England's Sir Alastair Cook. They say that Imran Khan was allowed only a few hours at a hospital last week where he was examined by a state-appointed team. Well, the 73-year-old cricketer turned politician has been in prison since 2023 on corruption charges, which he denies. Dr. Shahbaz Gill served as chief of staff to Imran Khan until April 2022, when the government was ousted.
14: He's kept in solitary confinement for the last 8.5 months. In these 8.5 months, once he got a chance to talk to his sons, once he got a chance to meet his lawyer, and recently, like a couple of days ago, he met with one of his sisters because of the orders of the Supreme Court of Pakistan, and other sister met in the hospital where they took him, like they didn't exactly took him to the hospital where Supreme Court of Pakistan ordered to take him for his medical examination, but they fraudulently took him to another hospital, but somehow they also took the sister over there without telling her where they are taking them, and over there she met him. Other than that, other than these two, three meetings or interactions, he remained in solitary confinement where They keep him in a 10 by 8 cell. They put me in that cell when I was arrested or first kidnapped by the military agencies. Later on, they charged me in sedition and mutiny case. So I myself remained in that cell. So I can explain to you, there's an open toilet in that cell. And they keep him there for 23 hours. And sometimes, now what we are hearing, maybe all 24 hours. They are not giving him any newspaper. They are not letting him read anything, any book, any newspaper, no interaction with the television, no interaction with any human being. Even people, those go to provide him food, they are not allowed to interact with him. If he say to them hello, they are not allowed to respond.
2: The authorities say that he's had hundreds of meetings since 2023, weekly meetings with his wife, and that he does have access to phone and to WhatsApp. But when it comes to his health, the authorities are saying that he had about 30 examinations by various specialists, including a cardiologist, and say that he was declared medically fit. Is that what his sister, who was with him also, says, that he is fit?
14: They are not letting him meet with anyone. The three meetings which has happened recently because of Supreme Court's orders, two meetings which happens with both of the sisters last couple of days ago, then a lawyer, and then his phone call with his sons. These are the four interactions in these 8.5 months. Now, getting back to the point which you asked about his health, I myself, when I've been gone through custodial torture, my whole body, like especially my back, was the color of a plum. So same government medical board didn't check me at all. There were 8 to 10 doctors in that room. They were not allowed to examine me. And next day, when I saw that medical report in the court, that medical report made me fit like Ronaldo, the famous superstar footballer. I mean, I was under severe asthmatic conditions those days. They didn't write anything to custodial torture, to my asthma, to anything. I was completely fit in the medical board. So any medical board which is created under Pakistani military generals, we cannot trust that medical board and the outcome of that medical board, because they would write whatever they are being told. But under even these circumstances, the cardiologist named Akhtar Bandesha, who's the cardiologist who checked him, on the recommendations or on the conclusions of that particular cardiologist, which was sent by the government under the watch of Pakistani military generals, he wrote such a damning report, medical report. On the basis of that, Pakistani Supreme Court passed an order that he needs to be moved to Shifa International Hospital immediately, which they didn't do that. Rather, they fraudulently took him to another government hospital where no cardiologist checked him or examined him. And yesterday, there was a story in Pakistani newspaper that there is no angiography machine available in that particular government hospital, and Prime Minister of Pakistan took an action on 22nd of August that why there is no angiography machine. And imagine if when Imran Khan was taken there on 20th of August, there was no angiography machine, and that is now declared by the Prime Minister's Office of Pakistan that there was no angiography machine.
2: Okay. Well, the government said he was taken to a different hospital rather than the one that the court has designated because of concerns, security concerns, that lots of supporters would gather there, and that could be a security risk. This is now going to go back to court, is it? What's your expectation about what will happen?
14: We are hopeful that Supreme Court of Pakistan would take this action, like the contempt of court, which is blatantly done by this government in front of everybody on the behest of Asim Munir, because former Prime Minister Imran Khan told his sister very clearly that go out and tell everybody that Asim Munir, who's the current head of Pakistani military, he wants to kill me.
2: Dr. Shahbaz Gill there, former chief of staff to the ex-Pakistani Prime Minister Imran Khan.
3: Let's now go to Mozambique, where patient wait times have fallen by as much as half after clinics introduced a fairly simple tool, a paper-based scheduling system that gives specific appointment times. And it's having a significant impact on the quality of care, especially for pregnant women. Focus on Africa's Nkechi Ogbonna began by asking Professor Sandra Sekira, the project leader at the International Growth Center and the London School of Economics, why long waiting times had become such a major barrier to healthcare in Mozambique.
15: So first come, first served queuing systems are the default in health systems worldwide. So what tends to happen is that everyone rushes early in the morning to save a spot in the queue, and they create the exact congestion that they're trying to avoid. There's also the case that if they have an appointment on a given week to come for their, in our case it was an antenatal appointment to seek care, if that happens to be that week and you miss the day you were supposed to come, then you still try to make it on a Friday, and if that doesn't work out and you're unsuccessful, then you try to come the following Monday. So what this does is that it creates these peaks of congestion, creating very long queues, and sometimes clinics are even idle on Wednesdays and Thursdays, so other days of the week. Queuing seemed to be one that we could fix without requiring more financial resources, and it just required better management.
16: Okay, and what were some of the experiences these women told you when you were conducting your research? Were there instances that stood out for you as stories and testimonies that were shared?
15: Yeah, so the uncertainty was very challenging. So women faced often long hours of waiting. They could wait up to 4, 5, 6 hours in the sun. And often they would complain about the uncertainty of not knowing when they would be seen, but whether they would be seen at all. And in very practical terms, so women in Mozambique have over 5 children on average. They would often come to the clinic and say, I came at dawn. I have no idea whether my children did get breakfast in the morning, if they were able to make it to school or not. There's also the concern of missing a day of work, and often their employers might dock their pay, might simply not pay them for that day and threaten to fire them for not showing up, or if they were self-employed and working in a market, they would lose a day's wage, and that could mean the difference between being able to feed your family in a given week or not. So these very human stories kind of stood out to us.
16: Now, looking at the research and the results and the solutions that you came up with, one would have expected it would be maybe a mobile app or an artificial intelligence powered tool that would power healthcare access, but you have come up with a very manual approach. Why did you do this?
15: We initially did have these ideas of going straight for the latest technology, trying to leapfrog all these problems. And given the pervasiveness of mobile phones in particular, we thought that having a mobile app, as you were suggesting, would be the logical intervention. But we did run about a 1-year pilot first, and we did design a mobile app. But in practice, it simply did not work. So often nurses would refuse to use it, would say that it was complicated to use. There was patchy internet as well. Patients did not adhere as closely. And that's when it became clear to us that what we needed first was to make sure that nurses were on board with this reform and were willing to implement the scheduling system, and that it was very low cost and very easy for patients to also use the system. And so we reverted back to a scheduling book, and that made all the difference. So a kind of low tech, low cost was our entry point. Once we generated trust, both from nurses in the system and patients believing that they could now come at a later time and still be seen that same day, then once we built that trust, then the system started working much better.
16: Right. The system now works with a scheduling technique that uses basically a pen and a notepad. How does that work in a hospital that has hundreds of patients trooping in every day? What's the modality like?
15: So it works quite well, precisely because it's low cost and low tech. So it's very easy to print out more scheduling books to make them available. So what nurses will do is they will keep the first 2 hours of the morning open for just walk-in patients. So these are the first-time patients who are not yet in the system. Returning patients get a one-hour slot at their choosing, ideally, anytime from 10 a.m. until when the clinic closes at 3:30. So this is particularly important when patients need repeat visits. Now, nurses come in the morning and they know exactly how many people they're going to see. Patients arrive much later in the day, so instead of arriving at 5 a.m., they can now come at 11 or 12 for their appointment. So it's really just managing patients throughout the day and across days of the week.
3: That was Professor Sandra Sekira, project leader, the International Growth Center and the London School of Economics, speaking to Focus on Africa's Nkechi Ogbonna. And you can hear the full conversation on the BBC Focus on Africa podcast. 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There's plenty more to come.

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1: 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Thanks for joining us on this early Tuesday morning. Partly cloudy for the overnight with a low of 64. Sunny skies today with a high near 80. And for tomorrow, sunny skies.

0: operate in the gray spaces of this conflict. Countries cannot claim they are blind to enabling this activity.
1: We'll go live to Tehran to bring you reaction from there.
2: The economic impact of the Iran war is being felt in the US and across the world. We look at how high petrol and diesel prices are.
1: The wildfire in the US state of Nevada is expected to burn for another 48 hours and may spread further as many people have been told to evacuate. We'll bring you the latest from there.
2: That's after the latest world news.
3: BBC News with Roisin Hasty. Iran has given a defiant response to a US threat to cut off its economy, saying Tehran was confident its trading partners would resist pressure from Washington. Tehran said if its enemies launched a campaign of what it called economic terrorism, the Iranians had their own tools and knew how to play the game. More details from our correspondent, Yolan Nell.
4: Iran's finance minister, Ali Madanazida, said sanctions were not new to his country and that it had a two-year plan to deal with the latest ones. Iran's security chief, Mohsen Rezai, threatened on social media that not a single drop of oil would be exported from the region. The US Treasury Secretary Scott Bessent said that banks, businesses and countries that dealt with Iran would share its isolation if they refused to cut ties. Iran's largest trading partners include China, Turkey and the United Arab Emirates, which announced last week it was halting all trade and financial transactions with Tehran.
3: Pakistan says there's been significant progress in talks with Iranian leaders in Tehran that focused on a path to peace. The Pakistani delegation was led by the army chief, Asim Manir. His discussions with the Iranian president, foreign minister and parliament speaker said to have focused on measures to prevent further escalation, the reopening of the Strait of Hormuz and ending the conflict. Residents of the Kenskov community outside the Haitian capital have accused the police of abandoning them after another attack by an armed gang. Dozens were killed just minutes from the police station. Many of the victims were reported to have been sheltering inside a church. The suburb is an agricultural centre which has been attacked a dozen times in the past year, and residents are counting the cost.
5: The farmers can't take it anymore. They just need security. I lost 8 of my relatives in this tragedy. The central government needs to resolve this problem. Too many farmers are dying.
3: The Haitian government has now promised extra security. The area's strategic position overlooking Port-au-Prince has made it a target for the gangs. The US Supreme Court has lifted a lower court order that blocked President Trump's plan to restrict postal voting. In a 6-3 decision, the court's conservative majority put on hold a June injunction issued by a Boston judge. That order had prevented the restrictions being imposed in 23 mostly Democratic-led states and Washington, D.C. Mr. Trump has long claimed mail ballots are insecure. The Sudanese army is reported to have carried out drone strikes on paramilitary positions in Niala, the capital of South Darfur state. The attack came hours after a large cargo flight landed in the city and followed weekend attacks on RSF supply convoys in Chad and North Darfur. World news from the BBC. Fire crews in the US state of Nevada say they've brought under control about a quarter of the wildfire outside Reno. Officials, however, remain concerned that gusts of wind could drive the flames towards more homes. Unfavourable weather conditions are forecast for the next 2 days. Some residents have been allowed to return to their properties, but around 40,000 people remain under warnings to prepare to evacuate. A destructive tornado has torn through a village in southern France, injuring more than 40 people and damaging hundreds of buildings. The swirling wind reached over 100 kilometres per hour as it passed through the village of Pommes in the Aude region. The Australian Recording Industry Association says it's banning music primarily made by artificial intelligence from the country's official charts. More details from our Australia reporter, Simon Atkinson.
6: For months, a cover of Madonna's Like a Prayer has ridden high in the Australian charts, notching up almost 50 million streams on Spotify. The catch? The version by Australian DJ Josh Farwas relies heavily on artificial intelligence. Now, songs like this will no longer be able to battle for the number one spot in Australia, after the country's Recording Industry Association changed the rules on what can enter the charts. AI can still be used in production,

0: But humans must have written the song, performed the lead vocal, and played the main instruments. The move has been welcomed by musicians, with one high-profile Australian group, Peking Duck, saying AI music was removing the human experience from life.
1: And a collection of costumes that once belonged to Freddie Mercury, the lead singer of Queen, who died in 1991, is to go on display in London. The exhibition at the Victoria and Albert Museum will celebrate the pop star through costumes and accessories that were worn in his music videos and performances. The exhibition marks what would have been his 80th birthday. BBC News.
2: Thank you for those updates. Hello and welcome to Newsday on the BBC World Service. We're live in London with Rob Young and here in Nairobi with me and Soy.
3: Coming up, we'll be discussing the US sanctions on Iran and the potential impact on global oil prices. We'll also get you an update on the wildfires in the US state of Nevada.
2: And we'll go to Australia, where the Recording Industry Association is dropping AI-generated music from charts.
3: Yes, you'll hear a piece of the AI-generated music, which has caused the latest row. Your thoughts welcome on that and all of our other stories, of course. Get in touch by text or WhatsApp. The number you need is +44 77 86 20 50 85.
2: We begin with what's being called the single greatest financial offensive ever. 6 months since the US and Israel first launched attacks on Iran, Washington has announced a host of sanctions against Iran and threatened its supporters. Making the announcement, US Treasury Secretary Scott Bessent called it an economic D-Day.
4: It is no longer acceptable to operate in the gray spaces of this conflict. Countries cannot claim they are blind to enabling this activity. Iran's enablers purchase, transport its petroleum. They facilitate the flow of its finances through exchange houses and free trade zones. They welcome Iran's flights and maintain registries on its behalf. They turn a blind eye to seaborne fuel transfers and overland transits. They condone illicit use of their banks, all the while concealing the extent of their complicity.
2: Well, this is not the first time that Washington has announced financial penalties. Let's now cross to Tehran and speak to Mohammed Eslami, a research fellow at the University of Tehran. He's also the co-author of The Second Europe, a study on Iran-EU nuclear talks. Welcome to the program. Now, tell us about the kind of economic pressure that Iran is facing now following this announcement.
5: First of all, thank you so much for having me. Right now, we do have some kind of economic pressure on Iran, but it's not about the American sanctions. It's about the what happened during the war. The Americans attacked the Iranian infrastructure. And after that, during the negotiations, they have declared this U.S. naval blockade. So these are the main obstacles regarding the Iranian economic situation. And the American sanctions has nothing new because what we have is a kind of two decades of sanctions, the primary sanctions and the secondary sanctions. And the secondary sanctions is not only about the Iranians, it's about any individual or entity is going to have a kind of trade or business with the Iranians. And right now, we do have lots of business partners all around the region and also internationally. All of them have so many solutions, so many ways to continue business with Iran out of the rudder of the sanctions.
2: We'll come back to that in a moment, but what has the reaction been like in Tehran?
5: You know, the government knows that the government knows that there's nothing new regarding the American sanctions because we do have these kind of sanctions, and the American Treasury and also OFAC, our Office of Foreign Asset Control, they cannot do something more regarding putting pressure, legally speaking, about the sanctions. The point is some kind of psychological effects on the market, but at the end of the day, every partner that the private sector and public sector has out of the country, they do have the knowledge and the skill and know-how to continue doing business with Iranians.
2: And you talk about the other partners that are being targeted, you know, the other countries that would be trading with Iran. From where you sit, do you think this is something that perhaps China, for example, will adhere to?
5: You know, basically, if the Americans want to expand the naval blockade to a kind of blockade on 7,000 borders of Iran with seven countries, with other with the neighbors, or to put some kind of blockades on, for example, Caspian Sea, which is really hard objective, hard goal to continue. And the Americans know that if they want to do something like this, it would have some kind of effects on the Iranian economy. Otherwise, the Americans know that they don't have any kind of new leverage to put pressure on the Iranians.
2: And we have received now a statement from the Iranian government. It says that the government is and was ready and had a two-year plan to manage these events. What do they mean by that?
5: You know, when the war started, which was a kind of war of choice on Iranians, they knew that while they were talking about the negotiations, but they knew that at least until 2029, there will not be that much real agreement with the Americans. They are going to continue their coercive policy toward Iranians. So, at the same time that a military war on Iran didn't succeed, for sure they knew that the Americans want to continue their economic war on Iran. I don't want to say that it's not a challenging moment for the Iranian government. I don't want to say that it is not a kind of hard time for the Iranian economy. But I'm sure that the resilience factor of the Iranian economy, which is a decentralized economy in the big area of Iran, it has many things to do for the government to control the situation.
2: Many thanks for speaking to us, Mohammed Islami, research fellow at the University of Tehran.
3: As we were hearing there, Iran says it is confident it can weather those sanctions announced by the United States. Of course, this potentially all has a global dynamic too. Our business reporter, Ijoma Ndukwe, is here in the studio. How have the oil markets reacted to this latest round of sanctions and the threat of potentially secondary sanctions on the likes of China?
6: Well, when the sanctions were initially announced on Monday, the price of oil fell 2%. But since then, it's made very slight gains. We see the international oil benchmark Brent crude is up 0.3% and is now trading at around $92.46. While US traded oil, the WTI, is slightly up too and is trading at $85.41. But as we all know, that's still significantly above their pre-war levels. Analysts are saying that this slight reaction on oil markets is largely due to, you know, that despite this build-up that we saw around the announcement by the US Treasury Secretary, Scott Bessent, it was more of an indication of the direction of travel of policy rather than an immediate shock to oil supply. So it seems that things are pretty much continuing as they are for now. If you take a look at the situation with the Strait of Hormuz and the Iranian response there, that, you know, vessels will continue to need permission from them to cross. And we've seen them and striking at vessels as they do attempt to cross. So things are pretty much continuing as they are, which means that it remains blocked as it has since the start of the war in February. And as we all know, this is one of the most important waterways for international trade. And another important point to mention, actually, is China, because they're a huge player in all of this, because China buys most of Iran's oil. And it's clear that for the sanctions to truly bite, China would have to cut off ties with Iran. If it doesn't, and then the US is forced into some sort of economic confrontation with China, that could actually wreak further havoc on the global economy. And it's really important to note here that President Trump is scheduled to meet the Chinese President Xi Jinping next month. So is it likely that he would want to fracture those ties ahead of that crucial meeting?
3: All right, Ijoma Ndukwe, thank you very much. Dana, listening in the U.S. state of Ohio in America, said that Iran has been so effective at bypassing U.S. sanctions, what is needed is diplomacy and statecraft, but they sacked all the smart people at the State Department and the most qualified to lead the military and then started this. Akai, listening in Uganda, says despite economic sanctions imposed on Iran, China may still continue doing business with Iran as usual. Donald Trump can bully the rest of the world except China. Thank you very much indeed for your messages.
2: You're listening to Newsday from the BBC World Service with Rob Young in London and me, Anne Soy, in Nairobi. Here are our headlines this hour, as you've been hearing on the programme so far. Iran says it's confident its trading partners will continue to do business despite the latest US sanctions to isolate the country. There's mounting concern over Haiti's ability to stage elections this year after another mass killing by armed gangs. And Australia is banning AI-generated music from its charts.
3: Isaac Vanant here with your Newsday sport headlines.
7: Yeah, if you're a Chelsea fan, you're waking up pretty happy because they got a good start to the Premier League season. They beat Fulham 3-2 in West London. It looks like they're going to do a little bit of transfer business as well. They're going to be selling, they're in talks with Nottingham Forest to sell striker Liam Delap for around about $68 million. As are Arsenal looking to sell their winger Gabriel Martinelli. They're speaking to Al Hilal, the Saudi Arabian side at the moment. Manchester City are also in talks to sign Palmeiras winger Allen for around about $47 million. In athletics, a bit of big news for the Zurich Diamond League. Keely Hodgkinson, the Olympic 800-metre champion, is going to miss out. She says her body is not quite right. She will not be at that meet later on this week. And we'll also, in the tennis, see Roger Federer back on the big stage. He's taking part in an exhibition match against Andy Roddick. He says, though, that he will not be returning. It's just a one-time thing.
3: Isaac, more sport with Isaac a bit later on. Thank you very much.
2: We take you now to the U.S. state of Nevada, where officials say a large wildfire is approaching the city of Reno. It could remain active for the next 48 hours due to dry and windy conditions. Nearly 90,000 people have been urged to evacuate their homes as firefighters say that the fire will continue to spread. We've been hearing from residents in Nevada who have been evacuated as the wildfire is approaching the city of Reno.
8: It was pretty tough. It was horrible. Trying to get up here, trying to go to the house, you know, just trying to get stuff for me and the kids.
9: I'm still scared to death. It's like you don't know if the winds are going to shift and it's going to get worse, you know, so you're just kind of, I got all my stuff in my car and in his car, so we're just like ready to go if we need to go.
2: We also heard earlier in the program from Captain Emerson Marcus from the Nevada National Guard.
10: Right now we're looking at about 15,000 acres burned. The total number of evacuations has dropped from 90,000 to about 63,000. We're still working to mop up areas because when fires like this happen, I think it's hard for people to comprehend a little bit like how it spreads, but there's hot spots that can just go jump several feet or yards in different directions. And sometimes you're just trying to play whack-a-mole. And on Saturday, that was one of the things that was going on. There was just absolutely horrendous conditions to try to put out a fire.
2: For more, we can now speak to Lucia Starbuck from KUNR Public Radio in Nevada. Welcome to the program. Just describe to us what you have been hearing from the people there.
11: Yeah, they have made progress on that fire. It's now about 27% contained, but there's still tens of thousands of people either under mandatory evacuation notice or volunteer or kind of get ready to get set to be evacuated. There was a community meeting tonight where people shared, you know, the inside of their car still smells like smoke. They're hoping to go home soon. Firefighting officials are asking people not to fly drones over the fires. And then today we also learned that 32 homes have burned, 6 were damaged, and we're expecting more.
2: 90,000 people being evacuated is not a small number. So where are they going? How are the conditions where they're putting up at the moment?
11: No, that's not a small number. People were in gridlock traffic for hours trying to evacuate. We know hundreds of people have been sleeping at the Red Cross's shelter set up at a convention center. We know that casino hotels filled up really quickly. People are staying with family. It's not a small number at all.
2: And why has Nevada particularly been at risk from large wildfires?
11: Where some of our neighborhoods are, they are at the bottom of these dry desert hills. And with that, there's also weather. When those afternoon winds kick up, the fire can become really erratic and go in multiple directions.
2: And earlier we heard from Captain Emerson Marcus from the mm-hmm. Nevada National Guard, and he said that it's under investigation now that this could have been started by humans. What do you know about that?
11: We don't know any details yet if it was intentional or accidental, and that could be, you know, from a lit cigarette butt or target shooting or an off-roading vehicle where it shouldn't be, but we don't know any additional details there yet.
2: And what are the updates on the firefighting?
11: Yes, more than 800 firefighters are working from the air, on the ground. They're going to continue 24/7 throughout the night. Tonight is already dark here, and trying to keep that contained as we're expecting kind of more dry, non-humid, windy conditions starting on Thursday again.
2: And is there a sense that they're doing enough? They have enough to fight the fire with?
11: Today at the community meeting, they spoke about, you know, their efforts were really in protecting structures that first night, but they are really up against kind of these erratic winds. They're just kind of urging people to be patient. A lot of people are really wanting to go home, but they're just kind of asking to work with first responders, work with law enforcement. If you're told you can't go down this road, then don't. It's kind of an all hands on deck situation. Today, the governor was like, there are 30 fires in Nevada, and I've put forth all the resources that I can.
2: And you say that people have been asked to be patient. What are their biggest mm-hmm. fears?
11: I think wanting to go home, wanting to check on their stuff. I think there's concerns that maybe there are looters, there are law enforcement patrolling the areas. You know, if they didn't have power, their food is going to go bad. If they left any of their pets behind. I think just that general anxiety of wanting to be home.
2: Many thanks for giving us all those updates. Lucia Starbuck from KUNR Public Radio in Nevada.
3: 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So if you're listening to us in North Nevada, Eastern Sierra, you're very welcome. Now, Anne, have a listen to this bit of music.

0: That is a cover of Madonna's Like a Prayer, and it has ridden high in the Australian charts, notching up almost 50 million streams on Spotify. Anne, what did you think of that song?
1: Well, it sounds great, and this is about AI, right? I'm trying to get out of this.
0: It's got that slightly kind of synthesized computery sound to the voice, hasn't it? But yeah, the
1: instrumentals.
0: It relies heavily on artificial intelligence. It's a version of the song by DJ Josh Fowers, and it's kicked off a bit of a row in Australia because songs like this will now no longer be able to battle it out for the number one spot because the country's Recording Industry Association has changed the rules on what can enter the charts. We're going to head to Australia, speak to the BBC's Simon Atkinson. I mean, this was hugely popular, this song, wasn't it? And was it well known that it was heavily reliant on AI?
2: Well, maybe I'm showing my age, but I think it's absolutely awful for what it's worth. But yes, it has been very, very, very, very popular indeed. I mean, it topped the dance singles chart here. It peaked at number 2 in the overall charts. It's been in the charts for over 4 months. And like you say, has had those millions and millions, almost 50 million plays on Spotify alone. So it is, it has been hugely popular here. It's the producer is an Australian DJ. But it's probably the one song in this world of AI slop, as people call it, that's really got people talking about how valid it should be that we have this kind of music in the charts.
1: And beyond this particular music, this particular song, how much is AI being used in music now?
2: Well, look, of course, it's a very fast-changing industry. And what this ban is seeking to do, it's not saying you can't use any AI in music. I mean, AI has been used in various forms for a long time. We think of Auto-tune, perhaps that lyric in the Cher song Believe, perhaps the most famous example in the recent, not even that recent years, is it? But it's talking specifically about when it changes the nature of music, and what it's saying that all songs now, they must be substantially human-made to be eligible for the charts. So it can still be used for things like drum machines and that kind of thing, but the vocals and the songs must be written by a human, the vocals must be human, the lead instruments must be performed by humans. And if that's not the case, then they won't be eligible for the charts.
0: I can understand why musicians, songwriters, people in bands or hoping to be in bands might be in favour of a ban on AI music. But if it's been at the top of the charts for so long, some people clearly like it. They clearly appreciate it.
2: Well, that's true. I mean, you know, it has done very well. And I think one of the interesting comments we've had already from one of the leading Australian electronic dance groups called Peking Duck, they actually remixed one of their songs quite recently on social media and gave it a kind of a over-the-top AI version and kind of captioned it, "This is what happens when you re-record your own song with AI, so the Australian radio will play it again." Because, you know, people have latched onto it. But one of the band members speaking to a local media today, they talked about AI-generated music removing the human experience from life. And in Australia, you know, it's kind of trying to lead the way in a lot of these things. It, of course, brought in a social media ban, which has been copied in many parts of the world. And earlier this year, Prime Minister Anthony Albanese promised a lot of more protection from AI for Australian creatives. But yeah, look, you can see why musicians might be leaning in on it. And of course, there's nothing to stop them still doing that. It just means that they wouldn't be eligible to be in those charts. It's going to be up to the artists, by the way, to declare when they've used AI. So they submit it to be considered for the charts, and they're supposed to list what kind of artificial intelligence has gone into it. But the organisation which runs the charts has said that if down the line they find that AI was used and it hadn't been declared, they would recalculate the charts, and if it happened to get to number one, well, they might well ask for the little trophy that you get to be given back.
1: Is that a general perspective from the industry? I imagine there are musicians who are super talented who would be like, they really want to put their talent out there.
2: Absolutely. I think AI is a really difficult situation for so many industries, isn't it? I mean, one of the issues for music is AI effectively learning real songs, if you like, for want of a better phrase, and then using that in the generation. And so the artist not having any kind of say in whether their work is being used for that. But yes, certainly musical purists have been saying for a while now, in a while is a relatively short time in real terms, but as AI changes things so quickly, that yes, they want to change that. And this is what the charts have said as well. They're sort of making the point that it's very competitive to be in the charts, and they've got no real interest in promoting or celebrating the success of AI-generated music over that's created by human artistry.
0: Cheers, Simon. That's the BBC's Simon Atkinson there joining us from Australia. I noticed the other day when I was on a social media platform, a video, which I thought was a real video, popped up with a little warning in the corner saying it was AI-generated. So it's often difficult to tell if what you're consuming is made by a human or made by AI.
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0: Hello, welcome to Newsday on the BBC World Service with Rob Young in London and Anne Soy in Nairobi.
1: The court in Zambia was sealed off on Monday as the deadline for filing a petition against the outcome of the recent presidential election lapsed.
0: We hear about the risks self-burial teams face helping to tackle Ebola outbreak in the Democratic Republic of Congo.
1: We'll also look at the potential impact of American tariffs on Canada's lumber industry. First in news.
2: BBC News with Roisin Hasty. Iran says it's confident its trading partners will continue to do business despite the latest US economic sanctions. The measures target banks, businesses and countries trading with Iran and are meant to cut it off from the global economy. Pakistan says there's been significant progress in talks with Iranian leaders in Tehran. They're said to have focused on measures to prevent further escalation, the reopening of the Strait of Hormuz and ending the conflict. Residents of the Kenskov community outside the Haitian capital have accused the police of abandoning them after another attack by an armed gang. Dozens were killed just minutes from the police station. The violence casts doubt over Haiti's ability to stage elections in December. The British Prime Minister has said he plans to travel to Washington with other European leaders next month. Andy Burnham will try to persuade President Trump to allow Ukraine to access American air defense missile stocks. The Sudanese army is reported to have carried out drone strikes on paramilitary positions in Niala, the capital of South Darfur state. It follows weekend attacks on RSF supply convoys in Chad and North Darfur. Fire crews in the US state of Nevada say they've brought under control about a quarter of the wildfire outside Reno. Officials, however, remain concerned that gusts of wind could drive the flames towards more homes. The Australian Recording Industry Association says it's banning music primarily made by artificial intelligence from the country's official charts. It comes after a cover version charted last month was revealed to have used AI-generated vocals and drums. And a collection of costumes that once belonged to Freddie Mercury is to go on display in London. Each of the six stops on the Freddie Mercury Splendid Things trail will showcase a standout moment in his career. BBC News.
1: Thank you, Roisin, for that summary of the news. Hello, you're with Newsday from the BBC World Service, coming to you live from Nairobi with Anne Soy and from London with me, Rob Young. Thank you for joining us today.
0: Over the next half hour, we'll go to Zambia in the aftermath of the elections there and the Democratic Republic of Congo as it continues to battle an outbreak of Ebola. Also to Canada amid steep US tariffs.
1: We've also been covering the robot conference in China and have been seeing that robots are taking on more human activities, including competing in various sports. Our correspondent in China has a special report on the global rise of the Chinese robot. Your thoughts on that and all of our other stories welcome, of course, by text or WhatsApp. +44 77 86 20 50 85 is the number you need.
0: Let's begin this half with Zambia and the aftermath of the presidential elections there. Monday was the final opportunity for the opposition to challenge the results of this month's presidential election, which saw President Hakainde Hichilema re-elected for a second term. However, the opposition leader Brian Mundubile says that he was prevented from mounting a legal challenge. To explain what's going on, I've been speaking to Mohabi Lungu, that's the spokesperson of the Zambian opposition leader.
3: We, as the Tonse Alliance, are in support of the candidate of Brian Mundubile and Makhebe Zulu. We're supposed to be filing in a petition regarding the elections that were held on the 13th of August yesterday. From a working functional definition, it was supposed to be the last day for filing. And when our legal counsels were about to go to the courts, we were then told that the entire court premises were shut. All the gates were closed. There was a police tape around the premises indicating that it was a crime scene and that nobody could enter. And basically, that is what transpired the whole day. The court premises were shut. The Constitutional Court premises were shut. Then as word was going around, there was some form of formal circular from the judiciary indicating that everybody had been requested to stay away from the court premises. And basically, we couldn't file.
0: So this particular court, the Constitutional Court, is what was sealed off?
3: Yes, it was sealed off. And it also had military presence within the court premises, as well as parliamentary presence behind the courts, I think, to enforce the communication that no one should enter. All of the court premises throughout the country became inaccessible, and none of the judicial officials throughout the country were able to report for work because it was communicated that the system was shut.
0: So all the courts in the country were sealed off. And so what happens now? Because that was the last day the law allows for an election petition to be filed.
3: Well, we are going to try and do everything possible within the law to ensure that we are not cheated filing a petition. Our legal counsel holds the view that there is a law which states that if you have a matter pending and for some reason it was not known, or there was an oversight indicating that that particular day will be a holiday or inaccessible, the law holds that the next working day is supposed to be valid for whatever matter or petition that was supposed to be given. So in this particular case, the fact that we are unable to file is not as a result of our incompetence or anything like that. It was as a result because the system was just shut. So it is our expectation that if the courts are going to open the day, that we will attempt to file.
0: So you hope that you will recover that lost day?
3: That is right, because it was not as a result of our fault. If today the courts continue to be closed, which is horrifying and completely unprecedented in Zambia's history, then we will wait for the next day. So that is what we are hoping. But obviously, the situation in this country over the last few years, and particularly over the last 1 month, has not been a normal situation. And we anticipate that there are going to be as much fight back from the state, because every attempt has been made to ensure that the petition of Brian Mundubile is not filed. There has been compromise within our own grouping. There has been compromise on the party that Brian Mundubile used as a vehicle. It has been incredible. It has been incredible. There is a story, as you know, arrests right now. A number of our leaders are in jail, and they've been charged with treason. The state has informed the nation that there was a militia group, etc., an information which majority of Zambians do not believe.
0: Muhabi Lungu there, spokesman of the Zambian opposition leader Brian Mundubile. And from the government, from the Zambian Electoral Commission, it declared Hakainde Hichilema winner of the recently concluded presidential election with 60% of the vote. And Mr. Hichilema has also denied any election fraud.
1: The World Health Organization says the risk from the Ebola virus outbreak in the Democratic Republic of Congo remains very high. Its emergency committee has urged the authorities in Kinshasa to postpone mass gatherings, strengthen health checks at border crossings, and expand laboratory testing. It says building trust with local leaders, survivors and volunteers will help detect cases early, but it's the issue of community trust which is proving difficult for organisations like the Red Cross. In recent weeks, six workers involved in the Ebola response have been injured in separate attacks. We can speak now to Alex Locke, who is from the Red Cross in the DRC, joins us now from the capital, Kinshasa. Welcome to the programme, Alex. Just talk us through some of the incidents that have happened in recent days.
4: Hello, and thank you for having me here. Unfortunately, as a country faces the largest and deadliest Ebola outbreak in its history, we see on the field that the response personnel who are on the ground providing essential support to the community continue to face mistrust and sometimes even hostility, which often escalate into attacks. Concretely, in over 100 days of the response, the International Red Cross and Red Crescent movements deplores the attacks on at least 12 volunteers who've been injured during 11 separate incidents. During these incidents, essential humanitarian equipment, including ambulances, was destroyed. In this context of mistrust and tension, we call on communities, local leaders, and all relevant stakeholders to foster the acceptance, support, and even protection of the response personnel, essentially those in the front line.
1: And that violence, that mistrust that you talked about, is fueled by what?
4: It is fueled by the rumor and the fears which we can understand. I mean, you have people who are facing the virus for the very first time. And in another hand, you have all sort of information circulating all over the community. This is not new, and this is not typical to the Eastern DRC. This is a situation we've also witnessed during, for example, the COVID-19. To address this, we deployed over 1,500 volunteers. Those people are first and foremost community members. They speak to the communities, and most importantly, they listen to them to address their concerns better. But unfortunately, as the virus continues to spread in new provinces and new areas, this is a job we have to start again. And sometimes we face communities who are not even aware of the response and the essential pillar we are implementing.
1: Well, given that 12 of those volunteers have been injured, and as you were telling us, equipment, including an ambulance, has been damaged or destroyed, your volunteers must be reluctant to go to some parts of the country. Are they reluctant to get involved in the work which you regard as essential?
4: I want to pay tribute to the more than 1,500 volunteers we have mobilized so far, because not only they are community members, but also their dedication, which is summarized in one simple sentence I've often heard, is if we are not here to support our community, then who? And this is the kind of approach we want to have a very effective response, because we consider the community first and foremost as frontline responders, not just beneficiaries. This is the only way, according to us, to have this virus contained, even if we have other solutions that can be bring in complementary.
1: I mentioned before that the World Health Organization has called on the authorities in Kinshasa to take various measures. Are you surprised that they haven't taken those measures already?
4: In the position we are now, we are open to the dialogue. We are open to every contribution that can allow the response to be implemented successfully. We are not against each other. This virus can spread very fast, can spread everywhere, and can even contaminate or kill anybody.
1: Indeed, so are you surprised that the government is still being urged that it should, for example, postpone mass gatherings, it should expand laboratory testing?
4: I mean, we are working with the authorities and other humanitarian organizations. The dialogue we are engaged in is a very positive and constructive dialogue, and we believe that we can find solutions all together.
1: Okay, but the World Health Organization thinks the authorities in DR Congo are not doing enough, clearly. Otherwise, it wouldn't be telling it to postpone mass gatherings, for example.
4: Collectively, we can do better. We need to scale up the response. And to do this, we need to keep dialoguing and working all together to bring this virus to a net, to contain this virus.
1: And finally, what about cracking down on this misinformation? Should the authorities be taking measures which in ordinary times many people clearly wouldn't want them to take, but taking a heavier-handed approach to people spreading misinformation about Ebola?
4: Can we really say there is one person or one particular group spreading information? I don't think so. Take the example of the COVID-19. Who was spreading the information exactly? We cannot even know. This is a natural and a human phenomenon we need to address. And to address it, we need to bring the life-saving information the volunteers are spreading on a daily basis. This is the only approach. Keep on dialoguing with people, understanding and accepting this can happen, but we need to continue to be there for them and support the communities in the face of such a crisis.
1: Okay, thank you. Alex Locke there from the Red Cross, joining us from the Congolese capital, Kinshasa.
0: You're listening to Newsday from the BBC World Service with me, Ansoi Nairobi, and Rob Young in London. Here are our headlines this hour. Iran says it's confident its trading partners will continue to do business despite the latest US sanctions to isolate the country. And there's mounting concern over Haiti's ability to stage elections this year after another mass killing by armed gangs.
1: Isaac Fannin's here with your sport.
5: Chelsea started Xabi Alonso's reign as manager with an excellent 3-2 win over Fulham. They were inspired by a brilliant performance from Cole Palmer, who scored and assisted João Pedro's goal after 31 seconds. He, of course, missed out on selection for England's World Cup squad, and many have had Palmer to have a pretty bounce-back season.
6: I have really enjoyed his performance. He has played with with responsibility, with maturity, but as well with freedom. That's very important for me, that we get the best from Cole when he takes this role, but he feels the flow of the where he has to be involved in different positions. So happy for him, and we want to have a good team. We need a great Cole.
5: Expect a lot of transfer activity over the next few days. The Blues are working on a deal to sell striker Liam Delap to Nottingham Forest. He's been made available for sale for $68 million. He's training separately from the first team squad. Arsenal are in advanced talks with Saudi Arabian club Al Hilal over the sale of Gabriel Martinelli for at least $68 million. And Manchester City have agreed a deal for Palmeiras winger Alan for around $47 million. Just a week to go until the transfer deadline closes. Tuesday, we'll see the beginning of the US Open tennis mixed doubles event. Some big names will be taking part. Let's hear from our tennis correspondent, Russell Fuller.
7: 12 months ago, the US Open decided to revolutionise the mixed doubles by staging it over just 2 days and giving entry preference to singles players. There was only one pair of specialist doubles players in the draw. Sara Errani and Andrea Vavasori described the move as profoundly wrong before showing the singles players exactly how to do it and pocketing a $1 million first prize. The Italians are back to defend their title and will have the support of a few more doubles specialists this year, as Britain's Henry Patton and Lloyd Glasspool both came through yesterday's new qualifying competition. But the focus will be on the singles stars. Serena Williams will be playing here for the first time since retiring, or so we thought, in 2022. Her partner Carlos Alcaraz has not played a match since April because of a wrist injury. And maybe Novak Djokovic can do something he has never done before, and that is win a mixed doubles match at a Grand Slam.
5: We'll also see Roger Federer back on a tennis court. He's playing in an exhibition match at the US Open against Andy Roddick on Tuesday, and he'll also play in a doubles match, which will involve Roddick, Andre Agassi and John McEnroe. And we heard Russell talking about Federer's great rival Novak Djokovic. His quest to win 25 Grand Slam titles continues, and the Swiss, who won 20 majors, believes Djokovic has as good a chance as any of ending his 3-year slam drought.
8: As long as he's in the draw, there is a chance. And I think that's also one of the reasons he's still playing, because he actually truly must believe that he can still do it. And that's my opinion too. Incredible player, unbelievable fighter, figured out his game, became bigger and stronger and better. And it's amazing that he's still going. I'm very impressed.
5: BBC.com/sport for all your latest sports news.
0: Isaac, many thanks. To Canada now, where the war of words sparked by the failed trade negotiations with the United States has continued. Canada's Prime Minister Mark Carney says that Washington could not treat Canada as a subsidiary of the United States. He said there was still a mutually beneficial deal to be reached, but it must respect Canada's sovereignty. So how is this hardline stance being seen in Canada by industries that will be affected if President Trump's higher tariffs go into effect next year? I asked Derek Nyber, the president and CEO of Forest Products Association of Canada and the Canadian Wood Council.
9: The most recent tariffs of 50% follow a number of other tariffs and duties on products that the Canadian forest sector has faced from the United States over the past year. So right now, you know, we, in terms of wood products, pulp products and paper products, we export about $30 billion worth of product to the U.S. every year. And now nearly half of all of the products that we export are being hit by tariffs in the range of anywhere from 25 to 50%.
0: And now with the Prime Minister Mark Carney talking about matching those tariffs dollar for dollar, do you agree with that strategy? What do you make of it?
9: Well, I think the Prime Minister has been clear about a couple of things. Number one, we need to do whatever possible to protect our industries like forestry, like auto, steel, aluminum, that have been hit very hard by these actions from the United States. And I think the Prime Minister also said to Canadians on Saturday that he's prepared to implement countermeasures that have the least amount of impact on Canadian businesses. We understand that countermeasures and counter tariffs, there are very few winners there. But I think it is important that the government of Canada sends a strong message back to the United States that we will not be bullied.
0: So while it's sending that strong message, what's happening to your customers? What kind of conversations are you having with them?
9: Yeah, I think it's important to understand that, you know, the forest industry in Canada, the auto industry in Canada, we have over the past 60 years built very integrated supply chains, transport and railway networks with the United States. We've been long economic partners focused on mutual values and strengthening a North American economy. And that's all changed now with President Trump. And that's one of the challenges here is we have invested so heavily the last number of decades to find win-win solutions for our, both of our countries. And now we have someone in the White House who's prepared to take all that away.
0: I just want to understand about your industry specifically, how the industry players will be affected on the Canadian side.
9: In essence, you know, our products now are 25 to 50% more expensive than they were before these tariffs were implemented. So the impacts are very significant on both sides of the border. On the American side, things become more expensive at a time when debt levels are very high, at a time when the affordability crisis is hitting Americans hard, and at a time when Americans are still 7 million housing units short of their housing supply. On the Canadian side, it hurts our business. It creates uncertainty. It could lead to lost customers. It could lead to jobs lost. It's going to take some time in the weeks ahead. We remain hopeful that Canada and the U.S. may get back to the table, but our Prime Minister has been very clear, and we support him in our industry, in that Canada is not going to return to the table unless the Americans are prepared to negotiate in good faith.
0: Is that the general sense that you get from your industry, support for the Prime Minister, even if it means less profits, less business?
9: Yeah, there was a poll released in Canada today that showed that 76% of Canadians supported the Prime Minister's decision to walk away from the negotiation based on what the Prime Minister said was an attack on Canada and a threat to our sovereignty. So, you know, we're seeing a lot of unity in Canada right now in the face of this. The premiers of our provinces, our subnational governments across the country, from the left of the political spectrum to the right of the political spectrum, are all standing with the Prime Minister unified against the U.S.'s most recent attack on our economy.
0: And is this a moment when your industry then considers perhaps exploring other markets, exploring other opportunities other than the U.S., or do you see this perhaps as a passing cloud?
9: Yeah, no, we have been. And, you know, there's no one thing in the near term that our industry can do that's going to make up for, you know, $26 to $30 billion worth of product. That said, we do have other opportunities to do business in the EU and in the UK. We have opportunities to bring more Canadian wood and wood products to China and Japan and South Korea and Thailand and Vietnam. The Caribbean is another option, but that takes time.
0: Derek Nyba there, the president and CEO of the Forest Products Association of Canada and the Canadian Wood Council.
1: Now, we've talked about China's robots quite a lot in recent days. We've heard they can sing, they can dance, they can even run marathons. But the real robot revolution is taking place in the country's industrial heartlands. China has more robots working in its factories than the rest of the world combined. China has spent hundreds of billions of dollars to transform its workforce, and President Xi Jinping has made it an economic priority. But what impact will this have, and are these robots coming for our jobs? Our China correspondent Laura Bicker reports.
10: Chinese factories echo with a rhythm created by both man and machine. There are even robots to transport goods around the building, and they don't stop talking. I'm not sure if you can hear clearly behind me, but that is the sound of the swirling, twirling movement of a robot arm. These robot arms need human hands. They drill, they check. But some of this human workforce could soon be replaced. Engineers are creating a new human-sized robot.
11: I think he needs a smile.
12: It's a smile?
11: Daddy?
10: Yeah. For now, its hands can only do basic tasks. But Peng Kai from CRP Technology has ambitious plans.
13: 2 or 3 years later, the robot can do anything.
11: Really? In 2 or 3 years, it can do anything. Is this the workforce of the future?
13: In the future, we can use robots to make robots.
10: Machines can work 24 hours a day and don't ask for a pay rise. We were offered a tour of Leap Motors, a leading electric vehicle maker in Hangzhou. So in between each stage of the factory, they have to blow dryers clean, make sure we're not carrying any dust. The hum and the roar you hear is a so-called dark factory. Car parts are lifted in the air, turned, polished and welded, with barely a human in sight. Only a few engineers are here to check things are okay. 90 seconds. I'm told parts of the car can be welded together in just 90 seconds.
11: There are more robots working in China than the rest of the world combined. And as you walk along the length of this production line, you can see there's a robot for every single task. They're pivoting, grabbing, spraying, and some are simply just shifting the car part from one area to the next. It's efficient and it's continuous. But behind the scenes, there are still a row of workers helping to do the final touches.
10: But for how long? Sao Li is vice president of Leap Motors.
14: Some of our workstations are already fully automated and require no human involvement. I think the day that all cars in China are made by robots will come very quickly.
10: China needs robots, as its workforce is getting older. By 2030, around a third of the population will be over 60. But the speed of this transition is key. Around 120 million people still work in manufacturing. If China moves too quickly, job losses could follow. The school bell ushers a new generation of robot engineers to class. There are 7,000 students at Hangzhou Technician Institute, and they come here from the age of 15. They learn how to work in leading Chinese industries, from aeronautics to processing rare earth minerals. Two of the class are trying to reboot a robot arm alongside teacher Chen Tianyu.
15: Some students will ask me, "Sir, teacher, one day what will happen?" I say, "I don't know. The technology is changed so fast. I don't know what will happen in tomorrow, even next second. I think the change is so fast. Maybe I take a snap, the world changes."
10: So the robots are coming. President Xi is betting on this new technology to power his country's next economic transformation. What's still unclear is whether they'll make life easier or more prosperous for people, rather than simply replacing them.
1: That was our China correspondent Laura Bickert reporting there on the transformation taking place in many Chinese workplaces thanks to robotics industry, which has managed to develop a humanoid robot, that is a robot that looks a little bit like a human with two arms, two legs and a head, able to run faster than even Usain Bolt in 100 metres. 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
16: 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I'm Allison Stewart. 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
17: 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Thanks for joining us on this early Tuesday morning. Partly cloudy for the overnight with a low of 64. Sunny skies today with a high near 80. And for tomorrow, sunny skies once again with a high near 83.
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1: Hello, you're with Newsday on the BBC World Service with Anne Sawyer in Nairobi and Rob Young in London.
0: Iran says it's confident its trading partners will resist pressure from the United States after Washington said businesses and nations that deal with Iran would be isolated. We'll speak to a former

0: BBC News with Emily Thomas. Iran has given a defiant response to a US threat to cut off its economy, saying Tehran was confident its trading partners would resist pressure from Washington. Tehran said if its enemies launched a campaign of what it called economic terrorism, the Iranians had their own tools and knew how to play the game. More details from our correspondent, Yolande Now.
1: Western sanctions have squeezed Iran, haven't they, for years, and the economy is already in free fall, really. I was watching how Iran's finance minister was reacting to this, and, you know, he appeared on state television, kind of calm and smiling sometimes. He said they've made every effort to test the resolve of the Iranian people, and they failed every time. The government has this two-year plan. It's ready for these developments. A lot of emphasis being put in other Iranian statements on how the Iranian people are being made to suffer by the enemy. This is economic terrorism, they're saying.
0: Pakistan says there's been significant progress in talks with Iranian leaders in Tehran that focused on a path to peace. The Pakistani delegation was led by the army chief, Asim Manir. His discussions with the Iranian president, foreign minister and parliament speaker are said to have focused on measures to prevent further escalation, the reopening of the Strait of Hormuz and ending the conflict. Field Marshal Manir consulted President Trump ahead of his Tehran visit, with the US reportedly asking Pakistan to use its influence to bring Iran back to negotiations. There's been no comment from Washington. Continuing violence in Haiti is deepening concerns about elections planned for December, the first in a decade. The UN says at least 47 people were killed in a gang raid on Kenskoff, a hillside community overlooking the capital, Port-au-Prince. Kenskoff has suffered around a dozen attacks since last year, forcing thousands from their homes. Powerful gangs control large parts of the capital and surrounding areas. A UN-backed gang suppression force is being formed to help police fight the armed factions. Fire crews in the US state of Nevada say they've brought under control about a quarter of the wildfire outside Reno, but officials remain concerned that gusts of winds could drive the flames towards more homes. Unfavorable weather conditions are forecast for the next 2 days. Here's our correspondent, Shaima Khalil.
2: Throughout the day, we've just seen extraordinary pictures, really, these orange walls of flames racing down the hills, coming into people's homes, people driving through smoke, trying really to outrun the fires to get to evacuation centers. And then you see these slopes completely blackened with burned homes and vehicles scattered across the landscape. The authorities are saying that it started through human activity. And the question that they haven't been able to answer is when exactly it started and how it started.
0: This is the latest world news from the BBC. The British Prime Minister has said he plans to travel to Washington with other European leaders next month to try to persuade President Trump to allow Ukraine to access American Patriot air defense missile stocks. Andy Burnham was speaking after a visit to Kyiv, during which President Volodymyr Zelensky highlighted Ukraine's need to better defend itself against Russia. The Washington Post newspaper has been ordered to reinstate a columnist sacked over social media posts written following the killing of the right-wing influencer Charlie Kirk. Karen Atiyah said she would not display sadness over Kirk's death and shared his racist comments about black women. She was sacked for violating the newspaper's social media code and endangering colleagues' lives. The Australian Recording Industry Association says it's banning music primarily made by artificial intelligence from the country's official charts. The decision comes after a cover of Madonna's Like a Prayer, which soared towards the top of the charts last month, was revealed to have used AI-generated vocals and drums. A collection of costumes that once belonged to Freddie Mercury, the lead singer of Queen, who died in 1991, is to go on display in London. Eve Coleman has this report. She's a
3: killer queen. The singer behind Killer Queen was also known for some killer looks. Freddie Mercury's Splendid Things was developed with the star's former fiance and close friend Mary Austin. I see a little silhouette of a man. The look spanned the 1970s and 80s, featuring the Mercury Wing catsuit from the Bohemian Rhapsody music video and a crown and cloak designed by Diana Mosley, worn on the Magic Tour. It was during this tour in 1986 that Freddie Mercury made his final stage appearance with Queen before his death at the age of 45.
0: World News from the BBC.

0: Thanks very much indeed for that bulletin of news. Hello, you're with Newsday from the BBC World Service, live from Nairobi with Anne Soy, and from London with me, Rob Young. This half hour, we're going to look at a couple of our main stories, the situation in Iran and the new sanctions being imposed by the United States. We're also going to look at the war in Ukraine. We'll get the thoughts of two guests, an American-Iranian businessman, a former member of the National Security Team in the first Trump administration, and also the chairman of the Marine Transport Workers Trade Union in Ukraine.
1: We'll also bring you a report on how online gambling is affecting lives in Brazil. We welcome your messages on any of these stories. Our text number is +44 77 86 20 50 85.
0: Now, the United States is calling it the single greatest financial offensive ever, 6 months since the US and Israel first launched attacks on Iran. Washington has announced a host of sanctions against Iran and threatened its economic supporters and partners. Making the announcement, the US Treasury Secretary Scott Bessent called it an economic D-Day. His government, he said, would sever all economic ties and work to isolate any nation that partners financially with Tehran.
2: In the Second World War, D-Day marked the historic beginning of a campaign with our allies to target and drive the enemy from its positions, including those in third countries. Today, in that same spirit, we are launching an economic onslaught against Iran's financial connections around the globe. Our objective is to sever every economic lifeline that sustains this tyrannical regime until Tehran stands alone.
0: Well, Iran's finance minister has said that if enemies launch the campaign of what he called economic terrorism, then Iranians have their own tools and knew how to play the game. This isn't the first time that Washington has announced sanctions on Iran. They've been in place for decades. Bijan Kian is an American-Iranian, a former member of the National Security Team under the first Trump administration when he helped draw up a campaign of what was called maximum pressure against Iran. He also runs the Institute for Voices of Liberty, which is an Iranian opposition group.
3: You know, as I think about the claim of economic D-Day, I'm worried about the people. I'm worried about the claim being made and the rhetoric. And of course, we've had some successes in weakening regimes, but highly centralized, highly brutal regimes don't fall because you put pressure on their people. You cannot starve the people and get a government that doesn't care about the welfare and well-being of its own people to bend, to crack, or to fall.
0: So you think these new set of sanctions then could be broad enough, could be deep enough to have real economic impact in a country that has already been hit hard by decades of sanctions?
3: It will, if the people of Iran use this opportunity to go on strikes. If the key industries go on strike, as it's been called by the people, Iranians are saying to their industry, to especially oil industry, go on a strike. You can break the back of this tyrant Islamic Republic that has been killing its own people, destabilizing the Persian Gulf region countries, and, of course, attacking American interests everywhere they get a chance. So I believe this is not a government that's going to come and surrender easily. There has to be other measures. On the side of these crushing sanctions, which, as I said, it's a whack-a-mole, because they, for 48 years, the government of Islamic Republic has been finding secondary ways of going around and circumventing a variety. They use the neighboring countries, Tajikistan, Uzbekistan, Turkmenistan, even Pakistan, and even Afghanistan, to divert money to themselves. And they've stashed away money in various institutions. The economy is already dilapidated. You know, a 6% shrinking in GDP is expected, a 70% inflation, devaluation of their currency. And if this is serious, it would cause, as it has in Cuba, in Venezuela, in Iraq, as it caused serious weakening of the economy. So I think it's a great opportunity for the people of Iran to push the industries and say, look, the writing is on the wall. This regime will not last. The old tyrant is dead and the new tyrant is deadly.
0: But it does depend. It does depend, though, in part on what other countries are doing. And the U.S. Treasury Secretary Scott Bessent said that Donald Trump was having phone calls with various world leaders to try to persuade them to isolate Iran financially and economically. Do you think those other countries will then heed those calls from Donald Trump, the likes of China, of the United Arab Emirates, of Turkey, of others?
3: You know, I think United Arab Emirates is going to have to face internal protests if they become friendly to Islamic Republic. Now, about China, I don't think China will bend so easily.
0: Well, China buys most of Iran's exported oil. So if China doesn't bend, that's the problem for America, isn't it?
3: 90% of it. And let's not forget that there is an economic chain reaction that takes place with energy. We should not be forgetting that if oil prices go up, next is gasoline prices. Gasoline prices go up, there is pressure on the politics, and we got to be thinking about that. I would say I have confidence in the government of the United States that they will not go out without planning. I have every confidence in Scott Bessent, one of the best Treasury secretaries we've had, someone with a lot of experience. I have every confidence.
0: Is the American action really about trying to bring about fundamental change in Iran, or is it really about trying to reopen the Strait of Hormuz and bring down the price of a gallon of petrol in America before the midterms?
3: You know, it would be myopic to think that, you know, we're going to open the Strait of Hormuz now. And then what guarantee do we have that the Islamic Republic will not close it 2 days before the U.S. elections? If we are thinking about oil prices affecting the election results, then we should be reasonably thinking about the unreliability of any promises coming from this regime. So, yes, it is about keeping the Strait of Hormuz open, but keeping it open without having a permanent solution, I believe, is short-sighted. President Trump will finish this, whether we like it or not. He's going to finish this job. I'm just worried about the people. I cannot sit here comfortably and say, yeah, let's bomb the daylight out of the people of Iran in the hope that we'll bring down the tyrant that doesn't care about their lives at all.
0: Bijan Kian there, who helped draw up the first Trump administration's campaign of maximum pressure, as it is known, against Iran, also runs the Institute for Voices of Liberty, which is an Iranian opposition group based in the United States. Amara Alpha, listening in Sierra Leone, says diplomacy should be the best solution to the shocking war between the USA and Iran. There is no amount of US threats that can deter Iran. Mohammed, also in Freetown, says Iran will keep going. Sanctions will not change the country. And Mystic, also in Sierra Leone, says that putting sanctions on Iran is not a solution. Dialogue is the best pathway.
1: To Ukraine now, which is seeking new export routes for this year's grain harvest. Russian attacks on the country's Black Sea port infrastructure have severely diminished Ukraine's ability to send its produce overseas. Officials say that exports for the first 2 weeks of August are down 75% of the previous year after some 70 recent attacks on ships and infrastructure. The port city of Odessa in particular has been under heavy attack as it's the country's gateway to the world. We discussed this with Oleg Grigoryuk, the chairman of the Marine Transport Workers Trade Union of Ukraine. He leads the organization from its headquarters in Odessa. Welcome to the program. Just tell us about these attacks that Odessa the infrastructure and has been experiencing. What have you witnessed so far?
4: Good morning, BBC. That's terrible attacks on the daily basis for the last month and a half, intensified severely. There's at least on the nightly and daily basis, we're experiencing the attacks on the ports of Big Odessa, so we call them, Port of Odessa, Port Pivdenny, and Port Chernomorsk. And yeah, the situation is getting much more difficult than it used to be at the beginning of the war. And our largest worry is the port workers and the seafarers, civil seafarers, who are calling Ukrainian ports, and especially the ports of Big Odessa. As the President Zelensky said recently, that the Russia is trying to blockade totally our waters and the ports of Big Odessa, but somehow we're still managing to have port calls, and we're having 3-4 vessels coming in and coming out. I'm quoting it. And yeah, that's really difficult. But the largest worry of the Union is that we're trying to persuade the world maritime community that the attacks on the civil shipping and the port infrastructure of Ukraine shall stop.
1: They are members of your trade union, they are workers, but they are also people with families. What have they been telling you about these attacks and the impact it's having on their lives?
4: Yeah, on the daily basis, we're communicating with our members and their families, and, you know, to live under the constant air raid alerts and the threat to be killed with the Russian missiles and drones is an extremely difficult and stressful. And we're trying by all means to support them in terms of social and mental support. But yeah, they're responding to us in a way that is extremely difficult. But Ukrainians are strong. You know, we just had our Independence Day. This is what we fight for. And they report to us that they're ready to continue to stand, and it's extremely difficult. But you know, Ukrainians are the people who are ready to stand the fight.
1: And you've said before that some of them are veterans. How do they compare the attacks that you're under at the moment with what they witnessed in war?
4: Yeah, I'm reverting to the war, which started basically in 2014, we have several our members who used to campaign and serve the Ukrainian army since 2014. Now they demobilized, and now they're working in the port of Odessa, and they're committing that it's even more scary and dangerous to stay at the pier in the port of Odessa while the missiles are hitting the infrastructure of the port. If you compare with the front line, so we're now discussing to address the Ministry of Infrastructure of Ukraine to understand if this is possible to announce those veterans and those workers as the actual workers who are at the front line.
1: Why is this port under attack? How important is it to the Ukrainian economy?
4: I do believe that the attempt to blockade the ports of Big Odessa is an attempt to stop the exports of the grains, especially during the high season of the exports. And I think that the idea of Russia is the total blockade will significantly hit the Ukrainian economy, and there's already affects it, unfortunately. But again, we're pretty much focusing on the Ukrainian workers and their safety and security. This is our largest concern.
1: Many thanks for speaking to us, Oleg Grigoryuk, the chairman of the Marine Transport Workers Trade Union of Ukraine.
0: We'll return to this story in about a quarter of an hour when we speak to the boss of one of the world's biggest fertilizer companies. Right now, though, we're going to get your sport headlines. Here's Isaac.
5: Yeah, let's talk US Open mixed doubles tennis. It starts on Tuesday. We've got some pretty big names in action in this revamped competition. The husband and wife duo, Elina Svitolina and Gael Monfils, will take on Philippines Alexa Iala and Felix Auger Aliassime. We've got women's world number one Aryna Sabalenka taking on Britain's Henry Patton and Katerina Siniakova. She's going to be playing Sabalenka alongside Novak Djokovic. Patton and Siniakova are the top-ranked doubles tennis players on the ATP and WTA tour. And later on, we're going to see Carlos Alcaraz return from 4 months out with a wrist injury alongside Serena Williams. They'll take on Lloyd Glasspool and Erin Routliffe. we'll see Roger Federer back on the tennis court too. He's going to be playing in an exhibition, a couple of exhibition matches, and one against Andy Roddick and alongside Andre Agassi and John McEnroe. And then football, we've got a number of English League Cup second round matches with a few Premier League teams in action. Many will be very busy as they work to finalise their transfer dealings. One of the stories of the summer has been around where Argentine winger Julian Alvarez will play. He's been linked with Barcelona and Arsenal. Our senior football correspondent Sammy Mottbell has written an article titled Alvarez's Arsenal Dilemma Amid Summer's Most Bitter Transfer Tussle.
0: Isaac, thank you.
1: Now, Prime Minister Mark Carney says that Canada will only return to trade talks with the United States if the conditions are right, after negotiations ended without a deal. His remarks followed President Trump's threat to impose further tariffs of up to 50% on key Canadian goods from next year. Our business reporter, Ijeoma Ndukwe, is in studio in London and bring us up to date with this. Why are we seeing this escalation, Ijeoma?
6: Well, the US President Donald Trump is now threatening new tariffs, specifically on Canadian cars, car parts, and even steel, which he says will be imposed from the 1st of January, which is certainly a major escalation. So President Trump, he posted this threat on social media. It's not completely clear what prompted that response. But if we walk back a bit, over the past week, the US and Canada have been in trade talks because Canada was trying to avert the threat of the US imposing 50% tariffs on a range of Canadian goods, effectively $20 billion worth of Canadian imports. And when those trade negotiations collapsed on Friday, those levies were imposed the very next day. So on Saturday, those tariffs came into effect. And we even heard from the Small Business Federation in Canada that they estimated that 40% of small Canadian exporters would be directly affected by those US tariffs. So after the failed talks, Canada's Prime Minister, Mark Carney, he vowed to match the US tariffs dollar for dollar, and he announced tariffs on US goods in retaliation, targeting things like US steel and dairy and agricultural equipment. And he said that those tariffs would be effective from the 8th of September. So it's possible that President Trump is reacting to this retaliation by Canada's Prime Minister, or he could even be reacting to some outspoken remarks that were made by Doug Ford, who is the Premier of Ontario, who made, you know, quite some really, really angry statements about the tariffs that had been imposed by President Trump, and made some personal attacks there. Of course, Ontario is home to Canada's auto manufacturing industry, so it would have devastating consequences for them there. And it's not just Canada that's going to be affected by this. Businesses on both sides have warned that they stand to be hurt by the new wave of US tariffs on Canada, as well as the retaliatory tariffs that Canada plans to impose.
1: Ijeoma, many thanks.
0: Now, online sports and casino betting has exploded in Brazil to make it one of the largest gambling markets in the world. The self-help group Gamblers Anonymous says it's receiving thousands of calls each month and warns that millions of Brazilians are suffering financial, emotional or relationship problems as a result of betting. The BBC's Bob Howard reports from Sao Paulo.
7: My name is John. I'm a compulsive gambler. And when I discovered poker, I think I discovered the best thing of my life that will fix all my problems.
8: John works in IT and is in his early 40s. He comes from Rio de Janeiro, but now lives in Brazil's biggest city, Sao Paulo. Like millions of other people in this country, he has a gambling habit that at times has come close to ruining his life.
7: I have a corporate car and I used to travel a lot to the US. And in a weekend, I enter there and I spend $75,000 of the corporate card. And I spend a lot of money off my wife. I destroy her credit card. So I was completely out of control.
8: John's taking part in a Gamblers Anonymous meeting in a Sunday school classroom attached to a church in Sao Paulo's financial district. He didn't want us to use his real name because he doesn't want to be recognized. There are about a dozen people attending so far, mostly men. Hermano Tavares is a psychiatrist and also an associate professor at the Federal University of Sao Paulo, where he runs a clinic which helps around 300 patients a year who have been diagnosed as being clinically addicted to gambling.
9: And we're talking about 2.1 million people needing treatment today.
8: And those are just people with a clinical diagnosis. If you look at the people with moderate or severe problems, those who have financial, emotional or relationship problems from gambling, the number of people impacted reaches 7.5 million. If you were to put them all in one place, you'd have a city with twice the population size of the capital, Brasilia.
9: Do you think there will be enough psychologists and psychiatrists in the world to treat that? I don't think so.
8: Although most of the people Professor Tavares treats are men, there are increasing numbers of women suffering from addiction as well. Rosangela, a businesswoman in her early 50s, told me about her addiction issues related to the popular online game called Chigrin, or Little Tiger.
10: After the new year, I started losing. I took loans from three different banks and was still hiding from my family. Sometimes they would say something, and I would laugh and reply, "Are you crazy? I am not gambling."
8: Her life effectively fell apart.
10: Then I came to a point where I was already becoming very apathetic. I couldn't work. My business was suffering. I didn't eat properly anymore. I didn't shower. I went so far as to say that I had a constipation problem to justify why I was spending so much time in the bathroom. In fact, I was gambling.
8: A new law means gamblers can register their ID cards with betting companies to block themselves from sites if they're becoming addicted. Rosangela has asked to be blocked. She's made good progress, but she doesn't feel yet in control of her addiction. Bruna works with Professor Tavares and is a supervisor of the outpatient clinic. She fears the number of women gamblers suffering addiction issues may soon equal the number of men.
11: There has always been a demand for women to undergo treatment, but the profile was older women who played more bingo games. After the legalization in 2018, we observed a change. Then we started to have a large number of women seeking treatment. So 10 years ago, 25% of our patients were women. Now it's around 40%, and that's a very significant increase.
8: President Lula's government started regulating both sports betting and online casinos at the end of 2023. That's brought in large tax revenues and somewhat reduced the number of people gambling illegally. It's restricted gambling ads, and it's trying to reduce the exposure of children to advertising. But critics argue that more needs to be done to try and halt the increasing addiction to betting of more and more Brazilians.
0: That was the BBC's Bob Howard there, reporting from Sao Paulo.
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0: The Coalition of the Willing, as it's called, has vowed to support Ukraine. We're going to look at how the war with Russia is affecting the price and production of grain and fertilizers.
1: And as a Syrian court sentences Assad-era politicians, we hear from someone whose brother disappeared 14 years ago. But first, this news.
14: BBC News with Emily Thomas. Iran says it's confident its trading partners will continue to do business despite the latest US economic sanctions. The measures target banks, businesses and countries trading with Iran and are meant to cut it off from the global economy. Pakistan says there's been significant progress in talks with Iranian leaders in Tehran. They're said to have focused on measures to prevent further escalation, the reopening of the Strait of Hormuz and ending the conflict. Continuing violence in Haiti is deepening concerns about elections planned for December. The UN says at least 47 people were killed in a gang raid on Kenskoff, a hillside community overlooking the capital, Port-au-Prince. The British Prime Minister has said he plans to travel to Washington with other European leaders next month. Andy Burnham will try to persuade President Trump to allow Ukraine to access American air defense missile stocks. The Sudanese army is reported to have carried out drone strikes on paramilitary positions in Niala, the capital of South Darfur state. It follows weekend attacks on RSF supply convoys in Chad and North Darfur. Fire crews in the US state of Nevada say they've brought under control about a quarter of the wildfire outside Reno. Officials, however, remain concerned that gusts of wind could drive the flames towards more homes. The Washington Post has been ordered to reinstate Karen Attia. The columnist was sacked over social media posts written following the killing of the right-wing influencer Charlie Kirk. An arbitrator found the newspaper did not have sufficient cause for her dismissal. The Australian Recording Industry Association says it's banning music primarily made by artificial intelligence from the country's official charts. It comes after a cover version which charted last month was revealed to have used AI-generated vocals and drums. BBC News.
0: Thank you, Emily, for that summary of the news. Hello, you're with Newsday from the BBC World Service, live from Nairobi with Anne Soy, and from London with me, Rob Young. Coming up this half hour, we'll continue to look at what Russia's air campaign against ports and vessels in Ukraine could mean for the global price of food.
1: Also, in the next 20 minutes, we'll go to Australia, where it looks like AI music is now no longer welcome on the Australian charts. And we'd love to hear your thoughts on that or anything else that you hear on the program. Our text number is +44 77 86 20 50 85.
0: Now, as we've been hearing throughout the programme today, Russia has stepped up its attacks on Ukrainian ports and on ships carrying grain and other farm products. Ukraine is a major global producer of wheat, corn and barley. Earlier on, we heard from a Ukrainian farmer, Kays Housinger, who warns the impact on food security is likely to be felt far beyond the conflict zone.
15: It will be kind of the same as we had in 2022, you know, when commodity prices for wheat and maize and other stuff, they soared. And we'll face the same situation, if not worse, because the Russians don't export either. So it's not only Ukrainian grain not coming on the world market, it's also Russian grain in a less extent coming to the world markets. So, you know, if you take those things out of those two countries out of the equation, yeah, you can imagine that the impact will be huge. And the poorer countries of the world, they will suffer again, you know, and there will be shortages, sure.
0: Ukrainian farmer Kays Housinger there. We can speak now to Svein Tore Holsether, who is the chief executive of the Norwegian firm Yara, which is one of the world's biggest fertilizer producers. Welcome back to the programme. How worried are you by what we're seeing at the moment?
16: Well, I'm really worried. The Black Sea is the most important export channel for wheat across the world. And right now, I mean, I really feel for Ukraine's farmers. They're fighting a war on two fronts now: one for their land and one for the food security of the world. And this is not just a story about war; it's a story about food production under extreme pressure. And despite the war, Ukrainian farmers have been able to produce a higher harvest this year than last year, but now they're struggling to get that out to the market. So this is really troubling, and it has increased in the last few weeks.
0: And so would you, like the farmer we heard from there, expect there to be a rise in food prices? We did see a spike in prices when the conflict began in 2022. Would you expect something like that?
16: Well, it's already happening. If you look at wheat prices compared to early July, we're seeing about a 17% price increase. Now, there are a number of factors going into that, including weather impact that we've seen in Europe and in England in particular. But it's already spilling into prices, number of impacts. But yes, it's already increasing.
0: Now, we know that the price of fertilizer went up initially when the conflict began in Ukraine. It then went up again because of the Iran war, because fertilizer's price is linked to the price of oil because it's an energy-intensive product. What are you seeing with fertilizer prices at the moment?
16: Well, at the moment, we had an initial spike right after the conflict in the Strait of Hormuz, but then it came back down to pre-war levels again. Right now, there has been an uptick in prices in the recent couple of weeks as well, but this is it's a seasonal business as well, and it's not just any other commodity, because fertilizer is directly responsible for half of the world's food production. So being able to get that product to the farmers, ensuring that they get the right agronomic amount of fertilizer into their field to secure food production also for the next season is going to be important here. But it's extremely volatile and very difficult to assess how this is going to move going forward. But it's another reminder of how fragile the world food system is, and how conflicts in part of the world spill straight into global food prices.
0: And how do you get your fertilizer into Ukraine? How should farmers be getting their products out of Ukraine if the Black Sea is just too dangerous to use?
16: Yeah, and this is a major challenge, right? And we've been moving a lot of product in on rail and road instead of the Black Sea, but at the end of the day, you need the Black Sea also for both for imports and for exports. And I think about 90% of the exports of wheat from Ukraine is going through seaports. Yes, you can move more through land, rail, road, and so on, but only about a fraction, about a third from the estimates that I have. So unless you have free access and open access through the Black Sea, you will have a tremendous impact. And then it's about getting the most out of every kilo of fertilizer as well. And I was in the field of the farmers in Ukraine together with our people on the ground in Ukraine last year. And it's really impressive to see how Ukrainian farmers are working to get the most yields in really challenging situation. But at the end of the day, they are faced with higher cost. And now if they can't get access to markets as well, it's a very, very challenging mix for them.
0: Now, back in the early days of the conflict, there was something called the Black Sea Grain Initiative, brokered by Turkey and the United Nations, allowed both Ukraine and Russia to get their grain out. Should European nations be engaging again with Russia to try to bring something similar in?
16: Well, I think, again, it illustrates how challenging it is when one food superpower attacks another food superpower, and how that spills straight into the global system and causes food insecurity across the world. And I'll leave solutions to this up to the politicians. But again, it just illustrates how important it is that we continue to work in creating a more robust food system, how important it is to support farmers across the world, and in particular in the parts of the world now that are struggling from the impact of climate change and extreme weather, to support them to continue to grow food as well. But again, it's a challenging time.
0: Thank you very much indeed. Always good to get your thoughts. That's Sveinn-Tor Holsether, the chief executive of the global fertilizer giant Yara.
1: To Syria now, where Ahmad Badreddin Hassoun, a former top religious official under the ousted President Bashar al-Assad, has been sentenced to life in prison. Hassoun, who served in Syria's top religious official for 16 years, was found guilty of inciting violence and justifying killings during the country's long civil war. His conviction comes just weeks after Assad himself and his brother Maher were sentenced to death in absentia for war crimes. Let's now speak to Khaloud Helmi, a human rights advocate and journalist who ran the underground newspaper Enab Baladi during the Assad era. Her brother, Ahmed, disappeared 14 years ago. Her family is still waiting for answers. She joins us now from London. Welcome to the program. Tell us about Ahmed Hassoun. What was his role in the Assad regime?
17: Good morning. So Ahmed Hassoun was the Grand Mufti in Syria, and his role during the Assad regime era was to give fatwa or to facilitate the killing of the people under the under the pretext of certain religious readings that the ones who oppose the Assad regime are against the religion and against the state and against the ruler, so they should be killed. So this is how they facilitated people to accept why the army is raiding certain areas or killing certain people, was because the Grand Mufti was behind most of these instigations.
1: He's the 10th Assad-era figure to be sentenced under Syria's transitional authorities. Mm-hmm. When Syrians hear this, what does it mean for them? How do they receive such news?
17: Okay, it's mixed feelings for most Syrians. I think the majority of Syrians, they receive this with a sense of gratitude that justice started to take place and certain perpetrators are now sent, taken by the legal system now, and they are sent to trials and investigation started. But at the same time, it's not enough, and people think that the big perpetrators are outside, and those who were behind a lot of crimes inside Syria are in absentia, and we don't know if justice is going to prevail in the end.
1: Indeed, including former President Assad himself and his brother, they're both outside the country, convicted in absentia. Mm-hmm. What about for you personally? Because you spent years documenting human rights abuses under the Assad regime. What does it mean to see these accountability efforts? You say that people feel that they're not enough, mm-hmm. but what does it mean for you?
17: For me personally as well, it's really complicated to state how I feel, because we've spent years and years documenting the atrocities committed by the Assad regime. We lived the fear, and we were victims of everything that happened. So I think justice should be in a different form, done in a different or more accountable way. But I know that the abilities are limited and the big perpetrators are outside of Syria. But for me, it's also the never again, that the things that happened during the Assad regime should never happen during any other regime that is ruling Syria. So to be very frank with you, I feel that it's really premature now to state if justice is going to happen or not, or these steps are enough or not. I feel that there must be other things to be done. But at the same time, I'm really aware that efforts are being done in this regard. So And at the same time, I know that justice is really complicated inside Syria, and it will never prevail. So these steps are fine, but we know that other perpetrators are still in Syria. They're free and they are living their lives, and they're not set accountable for their crimes, let alone the ones who fled Syria. And we don't feel that, like, let's say Russia is going to hand them in to the current government, or the ones in Emirates or in Lebanon. So we don't know if they're going to be sent to courts and justice.
1: And still, for you and your family, you lost your brother, or rather he's been missing for 14 years. T- Tell us about Ahmed and how this period has been for your family.
17: It has been devastating for the whole family for the past 14 years. Ahmed was a brilliant boy. He was doing his master's degree in macroeconomics at Damascus University when the uprising started. And he decided to join forces because he believed in democracy and human rights. And unfortunately, he was he used his real name, and he was just like picked up by the security forces at a very early stage. And I think they chased him until they knew where he lives and everything he does. And then they raided the house on the 20th of May 2012. And ever since, we've never heard about him. We don't know anything about him. What happened? We knew which branch took him because of their uniform, but and other people, like other like former detainees, they've seen him in Al Mazza military airport, which is affiliated to the Air Force intelligence. But apart from this, we don't know what happened, where he is, if he is killed, who killed him, under which, like, what crime my brother has committed. I know that he has never committed any crimes, but under which pretext he was killed, sentenced to death, if killed, where the body is, what documentations we can get to know, a million questions. But before the fall of the Assad regime, that was not, these were not the questions. We were fighting for his release, to be honest. And we were campaigning for the release of all the detainees from all prisons inside Syria. We believed that they might be alive. And we had high expectations when the Assad regime fell that some of them might step outside of the prisons alive and tell us what happened, but none of them stepped out.
1: Many questions there. Thank you very much for sharing your story and giving us those insights. Khulod Helmi, human rights advocate and journalist who ran an underground newspaper during the Assad era in Syria.
0: You're listening to Newsday from the BBC World Service, live from Nairobi and from London. Isaac Fannin is here with your sport.
5: Yeah, we're going to talk tennis because the US Open mixed doubles tournament begins on Tuesday. Our tennis correspondent Russell Fuller has more.
18: 12 months ago, the US Open decided to revolutionise the mixed doubles by staging it over just 2 days and giving entry preference to singles players. There was only one pair of specialist doubles players in the draw. Sara Errani and Andrea Vavasori described the move as profoundly wrong before showing the singles players exactly how to do it and pocketing a $1 million first prize. The Italians are back to defend their title and will have the support of a few more doubles specialists this year, as Britain's Henry Patton and Lloyd Glasspool both came through yesterday's new qualifying competition. But the focus will be on the single stars. Serena Williams will be playing here for the first time since retiring, or so we thought, in 2022. Her partner Carlos Alcaraz has not played a match since April because of a wrist injury. And maybe Novak Djokovic can do something he has never done before, and that is win a mixed doubles match at a Grand Slam.
5: Yeah, as Russell was saying, Djokovic will be looking to end his dry spell with women's world number one Aryna Sabalenka, who was a bit cheeky about how this team got together.
19: Well, you know, he was begging me to play with him, and I said, you know what, of course, legend, I'll help you out and let's try to have fun and go for the title.
5: Yeah, you just win one game before you're thinking about the title. This week is actually known as Fan Week at the US Open, and the fans are in for a treat because we're also going to see Roger Federer back on the court for the first time in 5 years after he lost the quarterfinals at Wimbledon. He's playing in two exhibition matches with Andy Roddick, Andre Agassi and John McEnroe.
20: Yeah, it's nerve-wracking, to be honest. I haven't played a single set in, I don't know, is it Hurkacz or Wimbledon maybe? So it's been 5 years. Don't know how it's going to go tomorrow. So there's a lot of uncertainty, but a lot of happiness that I can return to Arthur Ashe, a place where I've had so many beautiful moments.
5: Yeah, he's actually won the US Open title 5 times. And his return has led to some fairly inevitable questions.
2: Serena is doing it. Venus is doing it. You are younger than Venus. I mean, do you ever wake up and say, maybe I should consider a wild card just for a limited basis?
20: No. No, not at all. thanks for asking. I wasn't sure if the question was going to get asked, but I'm happy you did, so I can clarify in case anybody thought. No. Not at all. And I think you anyway have to enter the doping pool. Like, God, there's way too many obstacles. And I'm too busy. I'm barely finding time to play any exos, you know. So imagine a tour and the body is done. It's, you know, but I'm very happy how I'm feeling. So all good. And just a fan now, just enjoying watching.
5: I counted. He said no 7 times, just to make sure that we're clear. Roger Federer is not coming back to a tennis court near us anytime soon, unless you're watching the US Open later on when he's playing an exhibition.
0: Isaac, thank you very much indeed. Now, have a listen to this.

0: That is a cover of Madonna's Like a Prayer, which has ridden high in the Australian charts, notching up almost 50 million streams on Spotify. But this version by the Australian DJ Josh Fawaz relies heavily on artificial intelligence. And it has just been decided that songs like that will no longer be able to battle for the number one Billboard spot in Australia after the country's Recording Industry Association changed the rules on what can enter the charts. AI can still be used in production, but humans must have written the song, performed the lead vocal, and played the main instrument. We can head to Sydney now, speak to Alexis Weaver, who is an associate lecturer in composition and music technology at the Sydney Conservatorium of Music, and has studied AI in music. Welcome to the programme.
1: Thank you so much.
0: First of all, what did you make of that as a song, as a piece of music?
1: Oh, look, I mean, it's Madonna's song. So I think that, look, we can hear that it sounds very much like it. We can hear human-like vocals and, you know, all the bits and pieces are there. But it also has that timbre that may tip us off that something has been AI generated. It's just a little too bright and sparkly, in my opinion. So I can see why people have their suspicions.
0: But people loved it.
1: Yes, they did. Yeah. And look, this is the kind of ethical quandary we have with AI music. The technology is getting better and better, but where do we draw the line and how can we support human artists?
0: Which is why we've got you on to answer that very question, because computers have been used in music generation for decades now, haven't they? And so
1: they,
0: what makes AI
1: have
0: beyond the pale, do you think?
1: Well, look, I think whenever we've seen technological innovation in music, we do ask these sorts of questions. Is technology going to replace human ingenuity and the human spirit in creativity? And I think the answer to that question has always been no, it won't. It's just about how we use it and the kinds of, I suppose, guardrails we put on how we use other people's work and how it inspires new work. So ultimately, I think that ARIA's this sort of guideline they have about who can enter the charts and who can actually win awards for this work is a really momentous line in the sand for musicians.
0: And how is AI affecting musicians and the music industry, both the benefits of it and the downsides?
1: Absolutely. So, look, AI is used in a multitude of different ways in the music industry. It's actually hard to avoid it, particularly if you're composing electronic music or you're working in a studio. So it can be used to generate different aspects of music or indeed, as we know, entire works of music. But we can also use aspects of AI in different parts of the music industry, for example, in mixing, production, and the mastering process as well. But that's not necessarily taking over the process from human musicians. So it is being used in lots of different ways and lots of beneficial ways by artists. But at the same time, when we're generating music, that music is being created from data banks of countless artists who are not receiving royalties for the use of that work. So it is financially impacting artists as well.
0: All right. Alexis Weaver, Associate Lecturer in Composition and Music Technology. Thank you.
2: Now, severe drought has reduced water levels at the Danube River in Europe to the lowest levels for 30 years. The river is essential for energy supplies across the continent, especially in Austria, where more than half of the country's energy supply comes from hydropower. Extreme weather has meant that some power plants have cut capacity. So, what does that mean for the energy sector? Business Daily reporter Hannah Mullen has been finding out.
3: Along the Upper Danube in Germany and Austria, the river is used to power hydroelectric plants. This is where the river is at its fastest as it tumbles through the mountains, and there are 59 dams on just the first 1,000 kilometres of the river. Some of those are in Austria, where hydro accounts for around 60% of the country's electricity generation, and about a third of that comes from the Danube. So when the river runs low, so does energy production.
4: I am here at the Greifenstein hydropower plant that's 20 kilometers west upstream of the capital Vienna. It's one of 9 hydropower plants at the Danube within Austria's borders, and it provides electricity for 400,000 households each year. downstream below the dam, you see there that the level of water is far below its usual level. Sandbanks have emerged and rocks that normally are covered with water, you can see them. The Danube below the hydropower plant is at least 1.5 meters lower than it should be.
3: Florian Seidel is the spokesperson for Verbund, Austria's largest energy supplier. He's speaking to me from the roof of the Greifenstein plant, where the river levels are very low and the capacity of the plant has been cut.
4: Nobody, no man alive, no colleagues have ever seen such things. This is the visible effect of the man-made climate crisis. Each turbine is about 6.5 meters broad. We have 9 of them installed, but we cannot run all of them in this moment. Normally, we have 2 million liters of water each second. That's really a huge amount. But because of the drought, we have just about 600,000, just a third of the volume that Danube brings normally in this season.
3: If the hydro plants reduce capacity, then less energy is produced, and that has an economic impact. Verbund reported a loss of earnings totaling 370 million euros in the first 6 months of the year. That's more than $400 million. And a lot of that was because of the drought.
4: We have to face two problems. One is, of course, the lack of generation, of our own hydropower generation. And the other was a decline of wholesale prices in Europe.
3: It's costing the business money, and on the whole, Austria is having to import more energy to plug the gap until river levels improve, and that is expensive. It may not have an impact on bills straight away, but if wholesale prices go up, then eventually it's likely to reach household bills at some point. So what's the answer? What does the future hold?
4: Austria relied always on hydropower, and we have never faced a crisis like this. And so this will be the key for the future, to build up more wind power, more solar power, and of course more storage facilities. People don't like windmills, but we need electricity. We need to get rid of fossil fuels.
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6: 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Thanks for joining us on this early Tuesday morning. Partly cloudy for the overnight with a low of 64. Sunny skies today with a high near 80. And for tomorrow, sunny skies once again with a high near 83.
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8: Up on the Arts Hour with me, Nikki Beatty, British actor James Norton on joining the cast of the hugely popular TV show House of the Dragon, American star of stage and screen Neil Patrick Harris on his latest film role in Sunny Dancer. Lots of music stars too. We hear from Grammy award-winning singer and actor Charlie XCX about the intentions behind her latest music. Swedish pop royalty Robin discusses Sexistential, her new album. Afrobeat legend Dele Sosimi on unearthing rare African recordings for a new compilation. And global girl group Cat's Eye talk about the misery of being judged by trolls on social media. Also, my conversation with the Mexican-American author Chloe Arregis about her latest novel, The Shadow of the Object. All that and more coming up on the Arts Hour.

0: aviation and shipping, and it's put all these sectors on notice. I was watching how Iran's finance minister was reacting to this, and he appeared on state television, kind of calm and smiling sometimes. He said they've made every effort to test the resolve of the Iranian people, and they failed every time. The government has this two-year plan. It's ready for these developments.
1: Pakistan says there's been significant progress in talks with Iranian leaders in Tehran that focused on a path to peace. The Pakistani delegation was led by the army chief, Asim Manir. His discussions with the Iranian president, foreign minister and parliament speaker are said to have focused on measures to prevent further escalation, the reopening of the Strait of Hormuz and ending the conflict. Continuing violence in Haiti is deepening concerns about elections planned for December, the first in a decade. The UN says at least 47 people were killed in a gang raid on Kenskoff, a hillside community overlooking the capital, Port-au-Prince. Kenskoff has suffered around a dozen attacks since last year. Fire crews in the US state of Nevada say they've brought under control about a quarter of the wildfire outside Reno. Officials, however, remain concerned that gusts of wind could drive the flames towards more homes. Here's Shaima Khalil.
2: Throughout the day, we've just seen extraordinary pictures, really, these orange walls of flames racing down the hills, coming into people's homes, people driving through smoke, trying really to outrun the fires to get to evacuation centers. And then you see these slopes completely blackened with burned homes and vehicles scattered across the landscape. The authorities are saying that it started through human activity. And the question that they haven't been able to answer is when exactly it started and how it started.
1: The British Prime Minister has said he plans to travel to Washington with other European leaders next month to try to persuade President Trump to allow Ukraine to access American Patriot air defense missile stocks. Andy Burnham was speaking after a visit to Kyiv, during which President Volodymyr Zelensky highlighted Ukraine's need to better defend itself against Russian drone and missile attacks. World News from the BBC. The Sudanese army is reported to have carried out drone strikes on paramilitary positions in Niala, the capital of South Darfur state. The attack came hours after large cargo flights landed in the city and followed weekend attacks on RSF supply convoys in Chad and North Darfur. Niala Airport has become one of the paramilitary group's chief logistics hubs. The continuing flow of weapons into Sudan is of mounting concern. The Washington Post newspaper has been ordered to reinstate a columnist sacked over social media posts written following the killing of the right-wing influencer Charlie Kirk. Karen Atiyah said she would not display sadness over Kirk's death and shared his racist comments about black women. She was sacked for violating the newspaper's social media code and endangering colleagues' lives. The Australian Recording Industry Association says it's banning music primarily made by artificial intelligence from the country's official charts. More details from our Australia reporter, Simon Atkinson.
3: For months, a cover of Madonna's Like a Prayer has ridden high in the Australian charts, notching up almost 50 million streams on Spotify. The catch? The version by Australian DJ Josh Farwas relies heavily on artificial intelligence. Now, songs like this will no longer be able to battle for the number one spot in Australia after the country's Recording Industry Association changed the rules on what can enter the charts. AI can still be used in production, but humans must have written the song, performed the lead vocal, and played the main instruments.
1: A collection of costumes that once belonged to Freddie Mercury, the lead singer of Queen, who died in 1991, is to go on display in London. The exhibition will celebrate the pop star through costumes and accessories that were worn in his music videos and performances. Each of the six stops on the Freddie Mercury Splendid Things trail will showcase a standout moment in his career. BBC News.
4: Hello and welcome to the Arts Hour from the BBC World Service. I'm Nikki Bady, bringing you a gorgeous gala of the best global arts and entertainment conversations from across the BBC and some cultural companionship. Coming up on today's show, British actor James Norton on joining the cast of the hugely popular Game of Thrones prequel, House of the Dragon. American star of stage and screen, Neil Patrick Harris, on his latest film, Sunny Dancer. It's set in a summer camp for teenagers with cancer. He says it's very funny. Lots of music artists today too. We hear from Grammy Award-winning singer

0: and actor Charlie XCX about the intentions behind her latest music. Swedish pop royalty Robin discusses Sexistential, her new album. Afrobeat legend Dele Sosimi on unearthing rare African recordings for a new compilation. And global girl group Cat's Eye, born from the TV reality show Dream Academy, talk about the pressure of coping with judgment on social media. That's not all, though. My guests on today's Arts Hour are the Booker Prize long-listed Mexican-American author Chloe Arregis. We'll be talking about her latest novel, The Shadow of the Object, later in the show. And we welcome back as our cultural critic, cineast and opinion maker Hannah Flint. Hannah, before we go any further, tell us something about an outstanding thing that's been on your entertainment and cultural radar this week, something that you want to recommend to the world.
1: Yeah, I've been really enjoying Furious, which is on Disney Plus at the moment. It is a kind of take on the true crime genre, but instead of focusing on, I guess, the victims of sexual assault, it's about a female serial killer who is exacting revenge for the experience by very powerful men. I think it's fantastic. I was surprised going in, but it's amazing.
0: I finished it.
1: Have you?
0: Yes, I won't say any more. But I read a very, very fine mind saying that this was prestige television like we've never seen before. I disagree. It's not prestige television, but it's so original.
1: Yeah, I'm not sure if I would say prestige. Mm. I feel like people throw it around.
0: Yes.
1: Like auteur, they throw that word around as
0: yes.
1: well. But it's very, very, very good television.
0: So we are talking about what series?
1: Furious.
0: Thank you, Hannah. First then, the very versatile British actor James Norton makes a convincing and chilling villain. Watching him in the TV series Happy Valley or McMafia will prove that. He also gives good historical costume drama performances. Think War and Peace and Grantchester. On film, he starred in Greta Gerwig's Little Women and Renato Marcus Green's Bob Marley One Love. And now he's entering the world of Westeros as Lord Ormond Hightower in season 3 of House of the Dragon, a prequel to Game of Thrones. The BBC's Nick Grimshaw asked James Norton about joining that universe.
2: The amazing thing is the fans. Like the reason any show, any successful film, movie, TV show is all because people pay attention, and this one gets so much love and loyalty, and that feeds into the scale of it and the attention to the detail and the money and the support you have. So I've never been on a set like it. I mean, the set builds were extraordinary. The armor, the sword, everything is kind of like pitch perfect. I mean, these kind of shows, you're so supported. There's so many people, thousands and thousands of people. So in a way, I felt like I was joining this like massive circus, but it was the sort of biggest, best, sexiest circus in the world.
3: Yeah.
2: And so you have all the kind of the stunts and the machines and the toys and everything else. So it's fun. It's a big old playground.
3: Yeah, and a real spectacle to be part of. Absolutely.
2: Yeah, yeah.
3: And does that help when you've got all these, you know, when you're walking on somewhere with a physical set and you've got, like you say, you know, these incredible costumes? It must help you embody who you've got to be for the day.
2: Yeah, I mean, for sure. My main set was this place called Tumbleton, which is with like a 3/4 acre build. They basically built a town.
3: So nuts,
2: isn't
3: it? I love that it exists like this.
2: Yeah,
3: I love that they build the sets.
2: Oh, it's incredible. Honestly, you could walk around the town. It would take you a good sort of 10-15 minutes, and you'd be going down different streets, and you know, every so often I'd find like a door, and I'd open it, and inside would be this incredible carving. You know, like someone has spent hours on this door. And I'm like, that's never going to get in shot. But for me, as I'm standing waiting to kind of enter the scene from this door, and I'm looking at it going, that actually lifts your game. And then when you release, and then you kind of do it, and it's an amazing experience, beautiful people to work with, and then you put it to bed and you come back to it. And then when it's released, that's when I was like, wow, this is global.
3: Yeah.
2: This is like nuts. I've never been memed so much in my life.
3: Congratulations.
2: Thank you very much.
3: So does it come with a lot of pressure, do you think, joining something like this? Or can you just sort of take it in your stride?
2: I think so. There's a lot. I think one of the pressures is that you're aware you're never going to know as much of about the world as the like diehard fans. Mm-hmm. So you kind of have to, that's a pressure you have to give up. You know, you can research the characters much like there will always be a team of people who just know so much more. Mm. So in a way, kind of relax and that's a pressure which I sort of tried to contend with and then gave up on.
3: I mean, your life is pretty full on. I mean, we've got a whole host of things that we need to talk about. Yeah. And I imagine a lot of script work, a lot of trying to learn stuff, and then obviously you have to perform it and exhausting.
2: We were shooting the Beatles movies for about 5 weeks in Barcelona.
3: Oh, nice. How was that experience for you? Can you tell us anything about it? Because I know it's still being shot, right?
2: The Beatles?
3: Yeah, not the band, the film.
2: Yeah. Well, it's films as well, films plural.
3: Films.
2: Yeah, it's four films. I mean, little bits and pieces. It's an
3: extraordinary... Come on, what have you got for us? Come on, fill us in. So you're playing the manager, Brian
2: Epstein. Yeah. I mean, there's not much I can say. The boys are extraordinary. Mm-hmm. They're playing a lot, all the tunes they're playing themselves. They've spent this incredible amount of time learning their instruments. Wow. Paul Mescal's playing the bass with his left hand, his flipped sides. They're really tight and they're having an immense amount of fun. Talk about pressure, House of the Dragon. You'd think, you imagine? Pressure on them is extraordinary. Mm-hmm. And yet, credit to Sam Mendes and the boys that they've managed to maintain a playfulness, which is key mm-hmm. to the Beatles. Because whenever you saw the Beatles interviewed or playing, they just were like messing around. They're just having the time of their lives. And these four actors are having, I think they're balancing the pressure and the enjoyment really well.
0: James Norton. Our Arts Hub critic and cultural commentator this week is Hannah Flint. Are you a fan of House of the Dragon?
1: I'm a watcher of House of the Dragon. I'm not sure if I'm a massive fan, especially as it feels like it's going exactly the same way as Game of Thrones when it comes to the female seeker of the throne.
0: So were you a throner or a throny, whatever you'd like to call yourself as a fan?
1: No, I watched it. I understood the series on its own back. I have never read the books. I have subsequently gone back and kind of gone on the fandom pages and Wikipedia to read up about things. Because actually with House of the Dragon, it's less a actual like prosy type of story. It's really a history of the Targaryens, which are the central house of the dragon.
0: Yeah.
1: So that's kind of where I've come from.
0: So, I mean, I know you haven't read these particular books, but would you be a nerd about the lore of a series in terms of an actor doesn't look like the description in the book and that sort of thing?
1: When the Harry Potter films came out and I saw the first one, I was very disappointed that a character called Pierce wasn't in it. And certain changes that they made to it frustrated me. I wasn't a fan of the films as much as I was a fan of the books.
0: Yeah.
1: But now I'm older, wiser, I hope. It doesn't really irk me as much because I've understand that TV can never truly be a carbon copy of such a dense book as the Game of Thrones, House of the Dragon, or the kind of films in the Song of Ice and Fire series. So I think we have to accept that there has to be some artistic license in order to get it onto the big screen or little screen.
0: Well, we know that he said that he is not going to be the next James Bond, but we do know he's playing Brian Epstein in these Beatles movies. There'll be four of them. They're directed by Sam Mendes. Are you excited about those?
1: No. For me, I'm not like a Beatles head. I'm not that interested. I feel we've had so much Beatles stuff recently.
0: Here's the thing that interests me. The idea that there would be four films is quite something.
1: Mm.
0: Let's hope it sustains, each film sustains. I knew nothing about Elvis. I didn't care about Elvis. I didn't like Elvis's music, so I thought. And I saw Baz Luhrmann's film, and that was told more or less from the point of view of, not more or less from the point of view, that highlighted the role that the Colonel played in keeping Elvis in one
1: place.
0: Yeah,
1: he was the framing
0: device. Yeah, thank you. Thank you for that film vocabulary. But I saw Epic the other day, the actual concert film that Baz Luhrmann made. It is a masterpiece. Not only that, but I suddenly understood why people found Elvis attractive. And he wasn't singing when he was preparing for that Vegas concert. He wasn't singing just his own material. He was doing Beatles songs and he was just such a showman and so handsome and cheeky.
1: Yeah.
0: So I look back and I think, well, look, how many generations on? And I really was engaged with a film like that. So I'm wondering if there will be people who don't know anything about the Beatles or don't care, who might find something in this?
1: I'm sure there is an audience for it. There are going to be a generation of people growing up. I might have been introduced to the Beatles through their parents. I might not have seen like A Hard Day's Night, or I've seen the documentaries, or maybe they haven't sat down for like 10 hours of Get Back. Yes. I maybe lasted maybe like 30 minutes. I'm not a hardcore fan. So it's not that I don't think the films should exist. It's just not something that's particularly, I feel like we've had a lot of stories about white male musicians at the moment, and most of them are pretty average.
0: Sam Mendes, if you are listening, you have a lot to prove to Hannah Flint. Thank you, Hannah. The global girl group Cat's Eye were formed through the 2023 reality competition series Dream Academy, which aimed to create an international group based on the K-pop methodology. That's the intense South Korean training system that manufactures perfect pop stars. Cat's Eye have been very successful, Grammy nominated, and their hits include Gabriella, Animal and Gnarly. Originally a six-piece group with multiple heritages, the Venezuelan-Cuban Daniela, Lara, Indian, Manon, Swiss-Italian-Ghanaian, Megan, Chinese-Singaporean-American, Yungchae is Korean, Sophia is Filipino. They're currently performing as four because Sophia and Manon are taking a hiatus to prioritise their mental health and well-being. And that's what we'll perhaps get a sense of as we revisit an interview the six of them gave to BBC News music correspondent Mark Savage.
4: As humans, especially as creatives and artists, we're not meant to take in that much feedback on our art. And that's something that social media inevitably like gives to you. All that feedback from all these people, you don't even know these people. They could be 9 years old with homework the next day for all we know, or someone who's in their late 70s for all we know. And they could say the same thing. It could be the worst thing that you read throughout the day, but that's the thing. You don't know who these people are, and they're speaking on you, and they don't really know who you are. No human is supposed to receive that much feedback on something that they've created. And so we're learning to sort of do what we want, work as hard as we can, know that we just did something that we love, and try to stay off of that and not have that sort of be our validation or the reason why we do what we do.
5: It can get really heavy, I think. And I try to tell myself sometimes that I'm like, it doesn't matter. And like what people say, it doesn't matter. But we're humans. And if 1,000 people are like sending you death threats, it's jarring. You know what I mean? Even if it's not going to happen, like it doesn't mean anything. It's heavy and it's jarring.
4: We know that we signed up for being so public and just being out there for people to kind of like know so much about us. You know, it's a part of our job, and we know it's a part of fame and just everything about being in the spotlight. But it doesn't change the fact that we are human. And I think a lot of people don't really,
5: they don't really
4: see celebrities that way. They don't really see people like that. They're kind of like, well, you signed up for it. Like, that's just what comes with fame. You know, as cliche as it sounds, you can be like, oh, spread kindness. Like, there's no need to like,
5: No, but seriously, it is the most valuable, beautiful, like, gift, because we're not going through those pressures alone. And like, each one of us understands it. So there's nobody else on this earth that will understand
6: what it feels like,
5: what it feels like at all. So it's very special because it's tough.
7: You do all right as well, don't you?
5: Yeah.
7: Poems and lyrics and stuff. So far, you've not released anything that you've written by yourselves, but is that in the future?
5: Yeah,
4: oh, absolutely.
5: 100%.
4: Yes.
7: What would you like the subject of your first self-written song to be?
5: Kind of like what we were talking about, the internet. I really want us to have a song about the internet. It's a universal experience that women go through. Like, we're always getting compared to each other, right?
6: Yeah.
5: But then being in a girl group, people see us as women to just like rank. And it's so bizarre to me. We get graded based on like how pretty we are, our singing skill, dancing skill, and then like they'll like rank it up and give us like a percentage. To me, I think that that's so like dystopian. You know what I mean? Like, it's such a weird concept, and we see it so much. Like, if you just look up Cat's Eye on TikTok, you'll see millions of videos.
4: Like ranking Cat's Eye based on blah blah.
5: Who's
4: ranking
5: the best? It's an interesting concept to make a song about. It resonates with us really deeply, but it can also be super universal because like people are always getting compared and women are always getting pit against each other.
0: Cat's Eye. Hannah, I thought it was important to hear that because since then, two members have temporarily stepped away from the group to focus on their mental health. And that kind of abuse online cannot help. So it throws up all sorts of questions for me around how we behave on social media, what we think is acceptable, how people can be affected. What are your thoughts?
1: Yeah, it's really disheartening that just because you are in a privileged position of fame, that you should be subjected to horrendous torrents of abuse. But it doesn't matter if you're, you know, in Cat's Eye, if you're an actor, or if you're a butcher, or like, you know, a teacher, because actually every single person might have some point in their life been targeted for a pylon, which is never fun. I've experienced that before as well, and it's never fun. And I've also inadvertently been a part of a pylon because you think that your tweet is just a drop in the water, but when they all come together, that's a tidal wave over that person, and it's really sad. So I think the difficulty here is that we need to start acting like compassionate, empathetic human beings again, just because there is a whole, you know, digital space between you and the person that you're speaking to. That doesn't mean they might not see it. And I think we need to start thinking about like how we would feel.
0: What would you say to the people who would reply, it comes with the job? If you're famous and you're on social media, you just have to put up with being slated, rated and hated. What would you say to them?
1: I think there's a difference between having, as a critic myself, my job is to criticize, but you're doing it in, I would hope, a way that feels conducive to understanding and learning about art. If you're just criticizing or ranking people based on the way they look or your preferences, that's just really dehumanizing. So I think that just because, yes, you are in the public eye, therefore you're going to be under scrutiny, do you need to be part in a scrutiny that is going to really damage someone's perception of themselves? I think it's an excuse. Sure, like if you're an artist, fame is a byproduct of it and you do benefit of it. I would argue, though, that so much of this comes down to how much are the people around them, their management, supporting and protecting them.
0: Death threats is something else entirely, and no one should have to cope with that.
1: No.
0: I need to say that. How do you feel about the way a band is formed? I mean, because there is a snobbishness, for want of a better word, around boy bands and girl bands created either by some impresario or, in this case, a reality show, instead of emerging organically. Does that make a difference to you?
1: Not really, because... Well, we talked about the Beatles. I mean, Ringo was not the original drummer. Pete Best was replaced because he didn't have as much personality as Ringo Starr. So, you know, there is an element once you get a management involved or a label involved, there is always going to be some manufacturing. I think what's interesting to me is the amount of pop stars or pop bands you hear about where the songs that they've been given have been funneled by other hopefuls and have not been able to make good.
0: Yeah.
1: Ray, who I saw in concert this year, you know, she was under a label contract for several years, gave her songs to other people, but was never allowed to release an album until she had to buy herself out of the contract.
0: And now look, Grammy nominated.
1: I know, she's amazing. And maybe dating Michael B. Jordan. I mean, that girl keeps winning.
0: We love that. You're listening to The Art Cell with me, Nikki Beide. Afrobeat legend Dele Sosimi is a Nigerian British singer and keyboard player who began his career with the legendary Fela Kuti's band, Egypt 80. He's recently curated a compilation album called Unearthed African Recordings Volume 1, which includes rare recordings from the 60s, 70s and 80s from across the continent, sounds of highlife, soukous, apala, benga and rumba music. When Dele Sosimi sat down with the BBC's Keris Matthews, he talked about the collaborative crate-digging process and how he got involved in the project.
6: Back in Nigeria, back in Ghana, and most of the African countries, it's all digitalized music. So any music that's on vinyl that has not had the luck to be discovered by the West and then digitalized remains archived somewhere, on vinyl somewhere. So suddenly we just started thinking, look, there's going to be a whole... treasure trove lost if someone doesn't spearhead this.
8: Oh my gosh.
6: So, and then that's how we birthed. And
8: did you actually go on a plane and go looking for these wonderful recordings? Tell me you did.
6: Stephen Budd was mainly the guy, and then Seamus Molly, and then he was like, Dele, let's do it. Okay, let's start researching. So I was listening, I was curating, doing this research, calling on friends, calling on experts. Look, I found this. Do you know anything? Anyway, now we've managed to locate a lot of the people who are descendants of those who are not alive and all that, and making them aware of the fact that, look, your family is going to be re-recognized again for what you're...
8: It's like the Ethiopiques kind of thing, or Habibi Funk, isn't it? It's like...
6: It is a joyful way to walk, actually, listening to so much music and trying to place the language, because there's that language thing. Like, that was Swahili.
8: 11 languages.
6: Yeah, Nuta Jazz was Swahili they were singing in, and... There's Lingala from DR Congo, and then there's so much more. And then from Nigeria, oh, wait till you hear this stuff from Nigeria.
0: Dele Sosimi, and the album is Unearthed African Recordings, Volume 1. Hannah Flint, our cultural critic on this week's Arts Hour. What do you think about compilation albums? To my mind, in this day of streaming, everything can be a compilation, can't it?
1: 100%. I love a compilation album. I think nowadays what's interesting is with platforms like, say, Spotify, where you can be listening to an artist and then it might create an album that is a compilation that is similar artists. Mm. I mean, I had a really great experience where I love Joni Mitchell and I was coming to an end of an album and then suddenly it automatically started playing Labi Sifra. And so I had Bless the Telephone and I must have listened to that song like 100 times. Ah. I got so into Labi Sifra and I've learned how to play Bless the Telephone on my ukulele. And one of the first songs I learned on the guitar was Crying, Laughing, Loving, Lying. But yeah, like another one was like Tia Blake, and there's a song When I Was a Single Girl. So
0: the algorithm or the algo can actually be a really good thing.
1: It can be a good thing. I do think sometimes it can prioritize more established names than unknown. But, you know, I never heard of Tia Blake before and then I was listening to her music. So I think it can be great. But it's also, I guess, if it's someone who knows a genre well, like an album that you mentioned that was getting made, that seems to me like, oh, you're going to get a really valuable education in Afrobeats. So I'd probably look out for it.
0: Thank you, Hannah. That's as far as we're going for this part of the show. Don't go away, still to come. Grammy winner Charlie XCX, actor Neil Patrick Harris on his latest film, Swedish music star Robin, and I'll be talking to Mexican-American writer Chloe Arregis. The Arts Hour's back after this.
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11: I hate this idea of like, oh, there's like right ways of doing things and wrong ways of doing things. Like that to me is like very restrictive. I like it to be very, very free and almost sort of embracing all the possible like stupid mistakes.
0: My conversation with the Booker Prize long-listed Mexican-American novelist Chloe Arregis and US actor Neil Patrick Harris on his latest film, Sunny Dancer.
12: BBC News with Emily Thomas. Iran says it's confident its trading partners will continue to do business despite the latest US sanctions. The measures target banks, businesses and countries trading with Iran and are meant to cut it off from the global economy. Pakistan says there's been significant progress in talks with Iranian leaders in Tehran. They're said to have focused on measures to prevent further escalation, the reopening of the Strait of Hormuz and ending the conflict. Continuing violence in Haiti is deepening concerns about elections planned for December. The UN says at least 47 people were killed in a gang raid on Kenskoff, a hillside community overlooking the capital. The British Prime Minister says he plans to travel to Washington with other European leaders next month. Andy Burnham will try to persuade President Trump to allow Ukraine to access Patriot interceptor missiles. The Sudanese army is reported to have carried out drone strikes on paramilitary positions in Niala, the capital of South Darfur state. It follows weekend attacks on RSF supply convoys in Chad and North Darfur. Fire crews in Nevada say they've brought under control about a quarter of the wildfire outside Reno. Officials, however, remain concerned that gusts of wind could drive the flames towards more homes. The Washington Post has been ordered to reinstate Karen Attia. The columnist was sacked over social media posts written following the killing of the right-wing influencer Charlie Kirk. An arbitrator found the newspaper did not have sufficient cause for her dismissal. The Australian Recording Industry Association says it's banning music primarily created by AI from the official charts. It comes after a cover version, which charted last month, was revealed to have used AI-generated vocals and drums. And a collection of costumes that once belonged to Freddie Mercury is to go on display in London. World News from the BBC.
0: Welcome back to the Arts Hour from the BBC World Service with me, Nikki Badey. And if you've only just joined us, let me bring you up to speed. In the first half of the show, we heard from actor James Norton on joining the cast of House of the Dragon, Afrobeat legend Dele Sosimi on crate digging in Africa, and members of Cat's Eye, the girl band born from a reality show, on the downside of fame. Coming up in a moment, Charlie XCX on life and creativity post-Brat, my conversation with the Booker Prize long-listed Mexican-American novelist Chloe Arregis, US actor Neil Patrick Harris on his latest film Sunny Dancer, and Swedish pop queen Robin on her new album Sexistential. First then, Charlie XCX, the multiple Grammy-winning British singer-songwriter and actor. Her massive 2024 album Brat sparked a cultural phenomenon dubbed Brat Summer. It was the most talked about album of the year, and the cover's particular colour of green was everywhere. It was even used by the Democrat team during the US election campaign that year. Charlie XCX has since written the soundtrack for Emerald Fennell's film Wuthering Heights, made her own mockumentary, The Moment, and worked on a new album, Music, Fashion, Film. When Charlie spoke to the BBC's Nathan Shepherd about making this new album, he asked her whether she was deliberately trying something totally different or just following her instincts.
13: My pattern as an artist has always been that I kind of make these extreme pivots. I think just when it comes to Brat, you know, more people were engaged with that album than any of my previous records. And so I'm not really kind of like changing my pattern as an artist, really. I've always been this way. So I don't really feel that I ever have to intentionally do anything. I'm really just following my gut instinct with any of the work that I create. I hate this idea of like, oh, there's like right ways of doing things and wrong ways of doing things. Like that to me is like very restrictive. So the second it gets into that territory, I'm kind of like out the door, you know. I like it to be very, very free and almost sort of embracing all the possible like stupid mistakes and mistakes in general that can be made, because I think that's where you find the most interesting thing.
14: And the new record, Music, Fashion, Film, it sees you again returning to work with long-time collaborators A.G. Cook and Finn Keane. What is it about the production work that, you know, you return to?
13: I can sort of come to the table with thoughts and, you know, think about the way I want to navigate my creative process. And I feel that it's been really awesome that I have these two collaborators who have been, you know, so open and supportive and really sort of down to kind of like go the distance with me, no matter what we're doing. And I think that's why we've worked together since, I think, like 2015 now. Mm-hmm. And so we just have such a language developed together. And when I was younger, the main thing I wanted, and actually one of the main reasons I even kind of got into music, I suppose, was that I wanted to find like friends. Yeah. You know, I wanted to find like my people, I suppose.
0: Charlie XCX and her new album is Music, Fashion, Film. Hannah Flint is our cultural critic today. Hannah, where does Charlie XCX and her music sit on your cultural appreciation scale?
15: I would say just above mid appreciation. Okay. I really loved Brat album. I also like the song that she did a while ago. I Love It, which is like a banger from 10 years ago, which is amazing, with Iconopop, I believe. I listened to this new album. I wasn't a particular fan. It didn't move me in the same way that songs like Sympathy for the Knife or Apples or 365 Party Girl, you know, that Brat was a moment.
0: Yes.
15: So with this one, I felt it. It didn't quite lift me. All the stories and the kind of the anecdotal lyrics didn't really capture my attention in the same way. But I appreciate that she has been working diligently for best part of 15 years. And, you know, to see someone who seems to be quite authentically adapting, evolving who she is as an artist. You know, Madonna did that a lot.
0: I want to see her do something with her Gujarati heritage because she has an Indian mother, Indian heritage mother.
15: I do find it interesting, though, that she is mixed. And, you know, she was starred in 100 Nights of Hero, and she played a character who's part of a family of Indian heritage. Mm-hmm. So her sisters are Indian. So it's like there she was able to actually embrace her heritage in this particular role. But it seems that she's kind of victim to the way in which the pop industry likes to whitewash artists in order to get ahead and not really get into that.
0: I know, it's so interesting, because if I was interviewing her, I would be so fascinated by that side. But then that's partly my agenda as somebody who's also mixed heritage with Indian. But I saw an interview where somebody said to her, why don't you talk about your Indian heritage? And she said, well, nobody's ever asked me.
15: And then what was the question? What was the response after that?
0: Well, nothing.
15: Well, that's what I mean.
0: No follow-up.
15: I think there has to be a part where, yes, she should be asked, but I'm also wondering why she doesn't offer.
0: Mm, interesting. Charlie, let us know. The Arts Hour at bbc.co.uk email. You've written books, Hannah. You're a print and broadcast journalist and critic. Have you found your tribe? Were you even looking for a tribe?
15: It's interesting. Growing up, I always felt quite like an outsider, moving from London to Doncaster, and then also being mixed myself and not really having people around me. So it was more...
0: Just tell people who don't know what your mix is.
15: I'm half Tunisian and I'm half English, but I don't have a relationship with my Tunisian family. So I was raised in a white family and environment. And so I think for me, it was kind of self-preservation, was trying to be friends with as many people as I could. Mm. And then now it seems that I think when you get older, you know, I always like the Drake thing, like no new friends. And so kind of I've managed to like whittle down my core team, who are
0: socially prune them.
15: Well, I think you only have about so much energy to give. But I would say that all my friends have some creative interest, whether it's musicians or it's screenwriters or playwrights, or in some vein where we can talk about stuff creatively. I wouldn't say I have a whole group of best friends who are critics. That's, I think it would be.
0: No, but they're all surrounded by art and creativity.
15: Exactly.
0: Yeah. Thank you, Hannah. You're listening to The Arts Hour from the BBC World Service. Let's turn the spotlight on to writer Chloe Arregis now. Chloe is a Mexican-American novelist and writer who lives in the UK and is famous for prose that hovers somewhere between the real and the uncanny, the quotidian and the magical. Her first three novels, Book of Clouds, Asunder, and the Pen Faulkner Award-winning Sea Monsters, earned her comparisons to German writer Kafka for their atmosphere and quiet strangeness rather than plot. Her latest novel, The Shadow of the Object, which is longlisted for the prestigious 2026 Booker Prize, making her the first author of Mexican heritage to make that list, takes us into the life and perceptions of Flora, who, after being bitten by her family's dog in Mexico City, forms a bond in hospital with an elderly German woman, Wilhelmina, who's a collector of magic lanterns, pre-cinema optical toys. Back in London, Flora's been asked to return Wilhelmina's treasured magic lantern to her son Max, and they begin a friendship. Those are the facts, but it's what's in between that is so affecting about this book. I'm still sitting with the feelings of this novel, and perhaps that's the point. I asked Chloe to, before we talked about the novel and her writing, explain and paint a picture of what a magic lantern is.
16: Well, they're wonderful pre-cinema optical instruments that were invented probably by a Dutch lens maker named Christian Huygens in the 1650s. And it's basically, if you can imagine, the most common ones are a tin box. The body is a tin square and then it has a little chimney and a long lens and then inside two mirrors and a light source. And there's a little gap where glass slides are fitted in. And then the light source from inside projects the image on those of those slides onto a wall.
0: So it could be a little dog moving. It could be anything.
16: Yes. And so they started off painted yes. slides and more sort of archetypal figures and scenes. And then in the 1850s, photographic slides entered the market. So it could also be black and white. So but extremely atmospheric and mysterious.
0: Yeah.
16: And of course, you see a small slide, but until you see it projected, most of the detail is lost. So there's, and it just, the magic lantern has an extraordinary capacity for transforming a space.
0: Yeah.
16: And it's a shared illusion, which is wonderful.
0: The book begins with Flora being bitten by Diogenes, the family's dog, and he is an Alsatian or a German shepherd. He saw a disembodied hand, something unfamiliar, weird, and therefore threatening, and attacked it. So the perception that the dog had was his, but there was no threat. For me, that was a starting point for illusion versus reality in the book. But where did this idea for the dog bite come from?
16: Well, unfortunately, it's something I lived through. So,
0: is your hand injured? You can.
16: I did have three surgeries on this hand.
0: Oh my goodness!
16: And so I don't think I would have probably written a scene like that had I not lived it, because
0: where would that come from?
16: Yes, I would. And then somehow I wrote it all down because it was such an intense and somewhat traumatic experience. But it took me many years to decide how I would use that material and how it could somehow relate to other themes and scenes I wanted to write about.
0: And it's in light and shadow that Flora first comes across Wilhelmina, who's in a wheelchair in the hospital corridor. She's been treated for pneumonia in hospital. She loves to smoke.
16: Mm-hmm.
0: Who inspired her, or what inspired you to write her?
16: She is sort of a composite of many friends of my parents in Europe when I was growing up, because my father's a poet, so I'd go to poetry festivals and I'd observe all these rather eccentric, extravagant Europeans.
0: Right.
16: So I think there's
0: aren't definitely there extravagant and eccentric Mexicans as well?
16: Yes, definitely. Yes, that's true. Many. Perhaps they don't seem as foreign to me as well.
0: Okay, yeah, no, good point. How much of what you describe, and I read this phrase that you describe your mental cinema, that's when you can't sleep. How much of that makes it into your books, and especially into this book?
16: Well, I think, I still suffer from insomnia, but now...
0: Do you like suffering with insomnia when it gives you creativity, though?
16: Well, that's the core of the struggle, because on the one hand, you don't want to give it up, but it is a very difficult condition to live with.
0: Yes.
16: And it takes its toll over time. But I'm also very given to sort of daydream. And so during the day, I often get ideas when I'm sitting somewhere and I'm meant to be paying attention, but my mind just drifts off. I'm not here, I promise. But,
0: I wouldn't mind if you did.
16: But so sometimes ideas come very much when I'm, sort of waking dream. Yeah.
0: And when you're in a moment where you have a waking dream, even though you might be supposed to be concentrating elsewhere, do you immediately write something down? And do you write longhand? Do you have a notepad and pencil or pen?
16: Always.
0: Always. No typing?
16: No. Well, at home, once I have many notes in my notebooks, yes, I type them out and I rearrange them. But that's something, having a poet father, from a very early age, he said, write everything down as soon, and always have a notebook and pencil with you. So
0: that's good advice. Actually, we should talk about your father, because he is a celebrated poet in Mexico, Homero Arrigues. How did he influence or inspire you growing up, if at all?
16: Well, I remember seeing him always at his desk writing, and for many hours a day, and there was this sort of magical force field around him, and I had a sense that's something I wanted to do. And then he introduced me to so many of the writers I still read today. And one of the things he's often said to me, and especially with my previous novel, Sea Monsters, that was very much inspired by my adolescence in Mexico City, was suéltate, which means sort of loosen up or just be free.
0: Ah.
16: Because especially, not as much as people think, but each of my novels does contain autobiographical material. So one of the main challenges is how to bend and shape and mold that material into fiction and to something different, and not feel like you're betraying your past if you use it differently and you change things, because right, it's actually very difficult. And it's taken me years, especially with the previous book, of just writing, just changing the narrative and taking that creative license. Yeah.
0: And do you think in English or Spanish or Dutch? What language do you think in?
16: Well, my Dutch is completely evaporated, but primarily English. But when I'm in Mexico, Spanish.
0: Right. But do you choose always to write in English?
16: I do, because, well, my father writes in Spanish. Mm. And then I very much felt I needed to form myself abroad and in English, another genre. And if I'd stayed in Mexico, I would always be the daughter of, and I very much did not want that. So right, it's very important to me to live and write in another language.
0: Mm. Yeah. I was just thinking about this, because it would be so easy to say the Mexican writer, but you're not a Mexican writer only. And I think the publishing world wants easy sort of categories. I think often bookstores and readers mm-hmm. do. So how do you feel about that?
16: Well, that's something I think about a lot, and I feel like I've often slipped through the cracks, because no country really has claimed me, because I left Mexico when I was 17, although I go back several times a year because my parents are still there and home is still there. But I write in English, then, even though my mother's American, I only really lived there when I went to university. And then I've never set even a short story in the United States, so I don't feel like it enters my imagination at all. So I feel much more British, or yes, sort of pan-European Mexican.
0: Yes.
16: Recently, they asked me, well, do you feel more British Mexican or Mexican American? And I said, well, actually, I feel more British Mexican. Mm-hmm. I've lived here longer than anywhere else. And apart from my accent, it's very much the English that I use.
0: Congratulations on being longlisted for the Booker Prize. It is so prestigious. And you are apparently the first person with Mexican heritage to be in that list. What does that mean to you, first of all? And then what does it mean to everybody else from your Mexican side of your life?
16: Well, that might be harder to answer, but but to me, it's such a wonderful surprise. And even though I've been living and writing and publishing here for over 15 years, for the first time, it makes me feel part of something larger and sort of a cultural conversation that I was never part of before. So it's very exciting and surprising.
0: Chloe Arrigues and her latest novel is The Shadow of the Object. You're listening to The Arts Hour from the BBC World Service. The American actor Neil Patrick Harris went from child star to sitcom icon with his roles as the teenage doctor in Doogie Howser, M.D. and then Barney Stinson in How I Met Your Mother. He was Count Olaf in A Series of Unfortunate Events and was chilling in the movie Gone Girl. He's also a Tony-winning Broadway star, a singer, writer, producer, and he's hosted the Oscars, the Tonys and the Emmys. He can currently be seen in Sunny Dancer, a film shot in Scotland, directed by George Jakes and described as a coming-of-age comedy. It's set at a summer camp for teenagers with cancer and stars British actors Bella Ramsey and Earl Cave. Neil Patrick Harris explained the plot of and his role in Sunny Dancer to the BBC Sarah Cox.
17: It stars Bella Ramsey. They play a girl named Ivy who begrudgingly goes to a camp for kids with cancer. She's in remission. And I play Patrick, who's the president and the head of that camp. And then she does not have any interest in being there and winds up finding her tribe, falling in love. It's a real proper coming of age movie, but it's really funny. They get drunk, they get in fights. Cancer is the least interesting thing about the film, and yet when you watch it and you fall for all of these kids and learn about them, and then you realize sort of the fragility of life and how it can affect you, especially at that young age, it's a very moving film. I think it's great.
18: It's called Sunny Dancer. It is beautiful. Take your teens to go and watch it. You landed your iconic TV show Doogie Howser MD. Your parents approved of the people behind the show because they also wrote the iconic Hill Street Blues. Is that right?
17: That's right. And L.A. Law. Stephen Bochco was his name. And my parents were both attorneys. And so they said we'd never want our child's to be on a television show and have to move to California unless it was something like a Hill Street Blues or an L.A. Law. Yeah. And then that came around.
18: And it was huge. And because they were attorneys, you think that's what helped keep your head screwed on a little bit? Or have you always been a kind of take it all in your stride kind of guy?
17: I think a little bit of both.
18: Yeah.
17: Yeah. Having parents that aren't wowed by the industry or a little bit skeptical and wanting to know sort of all angles of things. Legal parents are good that way. But also, I just love the process of working. I really love whether it's a film, being in Glasgow and filming in this brand new environment and meeting these new people, feeling like a tribe of gypsy people that are making some kinetic thing together, or whether you're on stage doing a play and all in the rehearsal space together, or a TV show where you're every week getting a new script with new lines and new jokes. I just think the process of entertainment is so creatively fulfilling for me.
0: Hannah Flint, you've seen Sunny Dancer. What are your thoughts?
16: I appreciate that as a story that's, I guess, the most basic way of saying is a cancer-themed coming-of-age film. I like that it has rebelliousness to it. I think about Me and Earl and the Dying Girl. I also think about the Australian film Baby Teeth, which, again, we're both grappling with women going experiencing cancer, but also kind of finding themselves in ways that kind of go against the Fault in Our Stars sort of very sentimental way of doing it, lots of hospitals and all that. So I kind of like the fact that, you know, there was none of that in this. It was actually more of a summer camp film.
0: Well, because some people would think the mix of comedy and cancer is treading a sensitive line, but you think they do it successfully.
16: Yeah, and hasn't it, you know, wasn't The Big C, the Laura Linney
0: I love
16: TV
0: that
16: show,
0: series.
16: Wasn't that kind of, I feel like when we take on dark subjects or kind of sad subjects of grief, oftentimes humor is the best way to process and kind of relate to it. So I think there's definitely having, you know, these group of kids having a, you know, an American-themed summer camp experience.
0: Well, this was going to be my question. So stories set in summer camp, it's a staple of American movies. Mm-hmm. How does it work being set in the UK?
16: I think it works fine because it's so specific. It's a chemo camp, right? And I worked at a summer camp when I was 19.
0: The UK?
16: In the US. I coached basketball in Camp Chenoa, which was in the Upper Adirondacks in New York. And one of the famous ex-counselors was none other than Ruth Bader Ginsburg.
0: You're kidding.
16: Yeah, yeah. It was a really great time experience. And it's where I first saw Wet Hot American Summer, which is the ultimate summer camp
0: movie. Yes. Hannah, thank you so much. You're with the BBC World Service and this is The Arts Hour. Swedish singer, songwriter, record producer and DJ Robin has been variously described as pop's glittery rebel, queen of the sad banger and the 21st century's pop oracle. She began her music career as a pop star in the same vein as Britney Spears, became disillusioned by her record label not knowing how to deal with her, and so at the age of 25, she started her own Konnichiwa Records, famous for hits like Dancing on My Own with Every Heartbeat and Call Your Girlfriend. she has a new album out called Sexistential. When Robin spoke to the BBC's Joe Wiley, she shared her delight in touring this latest material.
19: I think it's maybe like the most personal album I've made. And over the years, I've always written about my personal experiences, but it's been, you know, in a more abstract way. And I think on this record, I'm very specific. And that's always a risk, I think, and a vulnerable place. It wasn't even like the plan from the beginning. I just, you know, wanted to write pop songs and I wanted to produce them in a way that I was pretty sure of. But then the subject matter just kind of came while I was writing, and it turned out to be something, yeah, more personal than what I usually do.
20: So some of the subjects that you're exploring on the record, what is it reflection of? What is it saying that's been going on in your life?
19: I think the first thing that I knew I wanted to somehow describe was this feeling of extreme contrast that I was experiencing. I was dating and going through IVF at the same time, and I was planning to become a parent while I just kind of like exited a really long relationship. And I didn't think I would write about those specific things, but I wanted to kind of like embody the extremes, the contrasts between the joy and the dark and the funny, weird things that happen to me. And there's a time in a lot of people's lives that maybe is recognizable by, like, you go through loss and you go through a period where you really have to kind of accept what your life turned out to be. Mm-hmm. And maybe it isn't what you thought it would be. So the kind of like the scary aspect of becoming like a single mom, which was something I was really afraid of, also allowed me to be really free with a lot of things.
0: Robin and her new album is Sexistential. Hannah Flint, how do you react to music that reveals an artist's very personal experiences?
1: I love it. I feel music should be revealing. That's the whole point, is that I think from the very dawn of time, I think music has been a way to express community, express sadness, grief, love, joy. As I've mentioned, I'm a massive Joni Mitchell fan. All her songs is like she's bleeding out onto a guitar. So for me, it makes this feel like a truer connection to the artist.
0: I think, so Joni Mitchell, in my knowledge, doesn't have to label and signpost the pain. It's a little bit more poetic, I think, because think about Robin. One of her previous albums didn't get a US release because it included a song dealing with her having an abortion when she was a teenager. Mm. So when you've got something that literal, there's more room for censorship, first of all. Do you want layers of poetry or do you want the real information?
1: I don't think that there is a blanket way in which people should be able to articulate their feelings. You know, I think Little Green, a song by Joni Mitchell, is about how she gave up her child that she had for adoption. And yes, it's a bit more poetic, but there is some literalism in it. I think that if long as you like the song and it works, I think artists should be able to put out the music the way they want. I think it speaks more to senses than it does to what she wants to do. And you have every choice in your body to switch it off if you think it's TMI.
0: Thank you so much, Hannah. And that's it for this week's Arts Hour. Thank you for your ears and thank you to both my guests, Chloe Regis and Hannah Flint. For now, from me, Nikki Beatty, studio managers Dave O'Neill and Emma Hart, and producer Oliver Jones, see you next week.
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24: 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Thanks for joining us on this early Tuesday morning. Partly cloudy for the overnight with a low of 64. Sunny skies today with a high near 80. And for tomorrow, sunny skies once again with a high near 83.
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2: Hello, welcome to the newsroom. I'm Ankur Desai. Iran says it's confident its trading partners will continue to do business despite the latest US sanctions to isolate the country.
3: We want to make clear that no one is above the reach of US sanctions.
2: There's mounting concern over Haiti's ability to stage elections this year after another mass killing by armed gangs. Fire crews in the US state of Nevada say they've brought under control about a quarter of the wildfire outside of Reno. And we go inside China, where the robot revolution is gathering speed. But are they coming for our jobs?
4: The robot can do anything.
5: In 2 or 3 years, it can do anything. Is this the workforce of the future?
4: In the future, we can use robots to make robots.
2: And is this a good tune or just AI slop? This one has had over 50 million streams. Despite that, Australia is banning AI-generated music from its charts. We've got all of that and more after this World News update.
12: BBC News with Emily Thomas. China says it opposes illegal unilateral sanctions after the US warned that countries that continue to deal with Iran would face consequences as it escalates measures against its adversary. The Chinese Foreign Ministry said economic warfare and maximum pressure tactics would only fuel further conflict. Beijing is the biggest buyer of Iranian oil. Iran itself has responded defiantly to the US threat, as Yolande Nell reports.
7: Iran's finance minister, Ali Madanazida, said sanctions were not new to his country and that it had a 2-year plan to deal with the latest ones. It seems they wished to suffer yet another defeat, he told state television. Iran's security chief...

0: dozen times in the past year, and residents are counting the cost.
1: The farmers can't take it anymore. They just need security. I lost 8 of my relatives in this tragedy. The central government needs to resolve this problem. Too many farmers are dying.
0: Powerful gangs control large parts of Haiti's capital and surrounding areas. A UN-backed gang suppression force is being formed to help police fight the armed factions. The British Prime Minister has said he plans to travel to Washington with other European leaders next month to try to persuade President Trump to allow Ukraine to access American Patriot air defence missile stocks. Andy Burnham was speaking after a visit to Kyiv, during which President Zelensky highlighted Ukraine's need to better defend itself against Russian drone and missile attacks. The Sudanese army is reported to have carried out drone strikes on paramilitary positions in Niala, the capital of South Darfur State. Niala Airport has become one of the paramilitary RSF's main logistics hubs. The US Senior Advisor for African Affairs, Massad Boulos, asked the UN to extend its arms embargo from Darfur to all of Sudan.
2: As numerous external actors are providing a tremendous and increasing amount of military support to both warring parties, this Council should take steps to curtail such fueling of the conflict, especially as external support also risks drawing more regional actors and neighbours deeper into Sudan's conflict.
0: World News from the BBC. Anti-corruption police in Armenia have arrested the former president, Robert Kocharyan, and one of his sons. Searches are underway in multiple residences and businesses belonging to the Kocharyan family. This follows an altercation in parliament with Prime Minister Nikol Pashinyan challenging Mr. Kocharyan's other son, Levon, who's an opposition MP, to account for the millions of dollars he'd accumulated. The Washington Post newspaper has been ordered to reinstate a columnist sacked over social media posts written following the killing of the right-wing influencer Charlie Kirk. Karen Atiyah said she'd not display sadness over Kirk's death and shared his racist comments about black women. An arbitrator ordered the newspaper to rehire Atiyah after finding it did not have sufficient cause for her dismissal. The newspaper said it respected the arbitration process. The Australian Recording Industry Association says it's banning music primarily made by artificial intelligence from the country's official charts. It comes after a cover of Madonna's Like a Prayer, which soared towards the top of the charts, was revealed to have used AI-generated vocals and drums. Sweden has already banned such tracks from its charts. A collection of costumes that once belonged to Freddie Mercury, the late singer of Queen, who died in 1991, is to go on display in London's Victoria and Albert Museum. Eve Coleman reports. She's a killer
3: queen. The singer behind Killer Queen was also known for some killer looks. Freddie Mercury's Splendid Things was developed with the star's former fiancé and close friend Mary Austin. I see a little silhouette of a man. The look spanned the 1970s and 80s, featuring the Mercury Wing catsuit from the Bohemian Rhapsody music video and a crown and cloak designed by Diana Mosley, worn on the Magic Tour.
0: And that's the latest BBC News.
4: Hi, you're listening to the newsroom from the BBC World Service with me, Ankur Desai. Welcome to the programme. After 6 months of military strike since the US went to war with Iran, many would argue Iran is now in a stronger position, especially because of its hold over the Strait of Hormuz. Now the US is launching a new phase in the conflict with tough new economic sanctions that it hopes will cut off Tehran from the rest of the world. US Treasury Secretary Scott Bessent says it's the greatest financial offensive ever.
5: Iran now faces a very clear choice with only two paths before them: complete global isolation and a subsistence economy, or a path back to normalcy with an opportunity to rejoin the global economy. Today we are launching Operation Economic Outcast to foreclose every other option available to the Iranian regime. We want to make clear here today that no one is above the reach of U.S. sanctions, that if they facilitate transactions and are part of the ecosystem that turns Iranian oil into money, into repression, they will be targeted.
4: Well, Iran.

0: has responded in defiance and says its trading partners would not bend to US pressure. Its finance minister, Ali Madanizadeh, called it economic terrorism and says there was already a two-year plan in place to deal with Washington's new sanctions. Let's get more details on this then with our chief international correspondent, Lise Doucet, who joins me live now. Lise, the US placing sanctions on Iran, I guess it's not really a new strategy, is it? But it's one that predates President Trump. Is there anything different about this?
1: Iran is arguably one of the world's leading experts on how to circumvent and subvert sanctions. It's lived under one sanction regime or another, both American as well as international sanctions, for more than five decades. During President Trump's first term, when he pulled out of the 2015 landmark Iran nuclear deal, he went to what he called maximum pressure on Iran, which didn't work. Now, during what has been a six-month-long on-off war, there has been the economic pressure has been described as economic fury. And now Scott Bessent, the Treasury Secretary, has announced this new plan, which he calls economic outcast. And it is largely targeting those countries who do deals with Iran, what are called secondary sanctions. Is the United States going to go after China, which at least before the naval blockade was buying up to as much as 90% of Iran's oil at a discounted price? Will it aggressively go after Chinese banks, after the small oil refineries known as teapot refineries? Even when Scott Bessent was asked about why he hadn't announced specific measures and hadn't even mentioned countries, he said, I don't want to blow up the financial system. And finally, countries who are very close allies of the United States, including Pakistan and Turkey, depend on their relationships with Iran and are highly unlikely to do anything to harm that.
0: Lise, Iran is defined, but it seems to be more bad news, though, for people there living there under such economic oppression. So, you know, they're the people who are living already with the devastating effects of war. What is the impact on them?
1: Staggering. We were stunned when we went to Iran last year after the 12-day war against the Israel and the United States, where inflation was running at a staggering 60%. And bear in mind that in many countries around the world, rising single-digit inflation is of huge concern. Now, economists are saying that inflation is actually running around an unbelievable 82%. When we were there in June speaking to young people on the streets, they talked about their concerns about joblessness. Millions of jobs had been lost in Iran, not just because of the war, but also because of the months of a near total internet blackout. So there's no denying. And in fact, Iran's president, Pezeshkian, the lead negotiator, Mohammad Bagher Ghalibaf, have both spoken out very publicly and said Iran is suffering economically. But what is equally clear is that it will not submit to American pressure. And in fact, this morning, most observers who know Iran say it is unlikely to capitulate and instead may escalate.
0: Okay, Lise, as always, thank you so much for your time. Our chief international correspondent, Lise Doucet, reporting. A brutal attack on a farming community in Haiti has once again highlighted the instability there and increased concerns over the safety and even the possibility of democratic elections, which are planned in December. At least 47 people were killed in a gang raid on a hillside community close to the capital of Port-au-Prince, which is controlled for the most part by a coalition of armed gangs. Many of the dead were people who'd been sheltering in a church in Kenshof.
2: I saw 45 to 50 dead people with my own eyes, not counting those they took away with them and those who are still missing. Those who died were young people who were the future of this country.
3: We live in humiliation. The government have nothing for us. They do nothing, nothing for us. The blood of the population does not stop flowing in Kenshof. We can't take it anymore.
0: Well, our World Affairs correspondent Paul Moss joins me in the newsroom studio now. Paul, I mean, accounts of this attack paint a horrific scene as well. And in many parts of Haiti, and certainly in this community, extreme violence is certainly part of everyday life, sadly.
4: It is. I mean, Khrushchev has suffered particularly simply because it's in a what's considered a strategic position. It looks down over Port-au-Prince, the capital. It also looks down on some of the roads that go in and out of the capital. So gangs feel that if they can control Khrushchev, they control a lot of what goes in and out. But yes, sadly, what happened there is all too typical. I mean, one thing that's typical, Khrushchev has a police station. And by the accounts of some of the residents, there were police who tried to intervene. But in the end, they proved completely ineffectual. And as we've been hearing, dozens of people were killed. But Haiti is a country where, yeah, there are police, there is an army, there's some semblance of government, but they actually have almost no power. And the country is effectively run by gangs. And what's awful is this is nothing new. I mean, the current wave of violence began when the last president was assassinated, Jovenel Moïse, in 2021. But, you know, I don't want to give you a long history lesson, but Haiti has never really had a chance, someone would say. This is a country that when it got independence, France gave it a huge debt in compensation, which it took most of its independence years to pay off. Then it was ruled by one of the cruelest dictators I think the world has seen, a man called Papa Doc Duvalier. It's a country which suffers from earthquakes, has had a cholera outbreak. You know, it is beginning, or maybe he has already started to look like, I'm afraid, something I've had a dystopian movie where there really is no central power and the place is run by marauding gangs.
0: Now, Paul, a new UN gang suppression force has been building up there, but previous UN attempts have failed. So is there a hope that a new one could make a difference when it is fully assembled?
4: Yeah, I mean, gang suppression force, it has this sort of optimistic ring about it. But as you suggest, this is just the latest attempt to control things. I mean, first of all, this gang suppression force, when it gets its full complement of police and soldiers in, it's supposed to be in October, it'll be 5,500 people. Now, just to put that in perspective, we're speaking in London, a very calm city by international standards. There are 50,000 police and support staff to control this city. They're talking about 5,000 to control the whole of Haiti, a country which is in, as you've described, a violent chaos. And there have been these sort of forces before. We had the multinational security force that was supposed to be built up by Kenya. That was supposed to control the violence. In fact, they never reached the complement of people. They never had the staff that they needed. And before that, there was a UN stabilization mission in Haiti from 2004, I think, yes, until 2017. The legacy of that is all around. So I don't want to be pessimistic, but you can understand why people in Haiti are very sceptical about whether this is going to achieve any more than previous ones have. I saw an awful quote with the writer P.J. O'Rourke. He said, Haiti is a country where everyone has hope. They hope that they can leave. And that's where I think we are today.
0: Yeah, Paul, good point to leave it on for now. Thank you so much for your time. Our World Affairs correspondent, Paul Moss. Now, more than 200 million people live in Brazil, and more of them are becoming gamblers. Online betting has truly exploded, and the self-help group Gamblers Anonymous says it's receiving thousands of calls each month. Politicians are worried. In recent years, restrictions have been introduced, but the government says it wants to do more. Bob Howard reports from Sao Paulo.
5: My name is John. I'm a compulsive gambler. And when I discovered poker, I think I discovered the best thing of my life that will fix all my problems.
6: John works in IT and is in his early 40s. He comes from Rio de Janeiro, but now lives in Brazil's biggest city, Sao Paulo. Like millions of other people in this country, he has a gambling habit.
5: I used to travel a lot to the US, and in a weekend I enter there and I spend $75,000. And I spend a lot of money off my wife, I destroy her credit cards, so I was completely out of control.
6: John's taking part in a Gamblers Anonymous meeting in a Sunday school classroom attached to a church in Sao Paulo's financial district. He didn't want us to use his real name because he doesn't want to be recognised. There are about a dozen people attending so far, mostly men. Hermano Tavares is a psychiatrist and also an associate professor at the Federal University of Sao Paulo, where he runs a clinic which helps around 300 patients a year who have been diagnosed as being clinically addicted to gambling.
7: And we're talking about 2.1 million people needing treatment today.
6: And those are just people with a clinical diagnosis. If you look at the people with moderate or severe problems, Those who have financial, emotional or relationship problems from gambling, the number of people impacted reaches 7.5 million.
7: Do you think there will be enough psychologists and psychiatrists in the world to treat that? I don't think so.
6: Although most of the people Professor Tavares treats are men, there are increasing numbers of women suffering from addiction as well. Rosangela, a businesswoman in her early 50s, told me about her addiction issues.
8: After the new year, I started losing. I took loans from 3 different banks and was still hiding from my family. Sometimes they would say something and I would laugh and reply, "Are you crazy? I am not gambling." I couldn't work. My business was suffering. I didn't eat properly anymore. I didn't shower. I went so far as to say that I had a constipation problem to justify why I was spending so much time in the bathroom. In fact, I was gambling.
6: A new law means gamblers can register their ID cards with betting companies to block themselves from sites if they're becoming addicted. Rosangela has asked to be blocked. She's made good progress, but she doesn't feel yet in control of her addiction. Bruna works with Professor Tavares and is a supervisor of the outpatient clinic. She fears the number of women gamblers suffering addiction issues may soon equal the number of men.
9: There has always been a demand for women to undergo treatment, but the profile was older women who played more bingo games. After the legalization in 2018, we observed a change. So 10 years ago, 25% of our patients were women. Now it's around 40%.
6: President Lula's government started regulating both sports betting and online casinos at the end of 2023. That's brought in large tax revenues and somewhat reduced the number of people gambling illegally. It's restricted gambling ads and it's trying to reduce the exposure of children to advertising. But critics argue that more needs to be done to try and halt the increasing addiction to betting of more and more Brazilians.
0: Bob Howard reporting from Sao Paulo. You're listening to The Newsroom from the BBC World Service. Fire crews in the US state of Nevada are still battling fires that seem to threaten the city of Reno. Inside the Reno Sparks Convention Center, hundreds of Hawk Fire evacuees are waiting for word on when they can safely return home. John Hanbury is a Reno wildfire evacuee.
10: The flames were pretty close to my house, and the smoke was really thick, but we have no idea if our house survived or not. So, yeah.
11: I guess just emotionally, how are you coping right now?
10: I'm all worried.
0: Our North America correspondent, Shama Khalil, gave us this latest.
12: There has been some significant progress when it comes to the Hawk Fire, which has been raging through those Sierra foothills near Reno since Saturday now. It remains at 15,000 hectares, but the significant change is that the containment now has gone from 0 to about 27%. So they have contained more than a quarter of that fire. I think the concern remains its proximity to residential areas, the fact that it starts on the hills and then with great speed and ferocity just tumbles down on people's and near people's homes. We know that some residents have been allowed back to their properties, but the general atmosphere is very, very tense. People are still on edge. The National Guard is still being deployed, taking control of evacuated areas. Tens of thousands remain under evacuation orders. But even though the people did return home, those people have been told, if you get that call, if you get that message, be ready to go again. And I think, you know, throughout the day, we've just seen extraordinary pictures, really, these orange walls of flames racing down the hills, coming into people's homes, people driving through smoke, trying really to outrun the fires to get to evacuation centers. And then you see these slopes completely blackened. And the question that they haven't been able to answer is when exactly it started and how it started. Was it an accident? Was it an act of arson? Did someone deliberately start that? And when one of the officials was pressed in the latest press conference, he said, look, up until now, it remains undetermined. But they were very quick to say that it was started by someone, that this was a human act, but they still don't know the motive, if you will, or if this was an accidental fire.
0: Shama Khalil reporting. China's robot Sing, They dance and they run marathons. But the real robot revolution is taking place in the country's industrial heartlands. China has more robots working in its factories than the rest of the world combined. The country has spent hundreds of billions of pounds to transform its workforce, and President Xi has made it an economic priority. But what impact will this have, and are these robots coming for our jobs? Our China correspondent Laura Bicker reports.
13: Chinese factories echo with a rhythm created by both man and machine. These robot arms need human hands. They drill, they check. But some of this human workforce could soon be replaced. Engineers are creating a new human-sized robot.
14: I think he needs a smile.
15: Needs a smile?
14: Yeah.
13: For now, its hands can only do basic tasks. But Peng Kai from CRP Technology has ambitious plans.
16: 2 or 3 years later, the robot can do anything.
14: Really? In 2 or 3 years, it can do anything. Is this the workforce of the future?
16: In the future, we can use robots to make robots.
13: Machines can work 24 hours a day and don't ask for a pay rise. We were offered a tour of Leap Motors, a leading electric vehicle maker in Hangzhou. Only a few engineers are here to check things are okay. 90 seconds. I'm told parts of the car can be welded together in just 90 seconds.
14: There are more robots working in China than the rest of the world combined. And as you walk along the length of this production line, you can see there's a robot for every single task. It's efficient and it's continuous. But behind the scenes, there are still a row of workers helping to do the final touches.
13: But for how long? Cao Li is vice president of Leap Motors.
17: Some of our workstations are already fully automated. I think the day that all cars in China are made by robots will come very quickly.
13: China needs robots as its workforce is getting older. By 2030, around a third of the population will be over 60. But the speed of this transition is key. Around 120 million people still work in manufacturing. If China moves too quickly, job losses could follow. The school bell ushers a new generation of robot engineers to class. There are 7,000 students at Hangzhou Technician Institute, and they come here from the age of 15. They learn how to work in leading Chinese industries, from aeronautics to processing rare earth minerals. Two of the class are trying to reboot a robot arm alongside teacher Chen Tianyu.
18: Some students will ask me, "Sir, teacher, one day what will happen?" I say, "I don't know. The technology is changing so fast."
13: So the robots are coming. President Xi is betting on this new technology to power his country's next economic transformation. What's still unclear is whether they'll make life easier or more prosperous for people, rather than simply replacing them.
0: Laura Bicker with that report. OK, let's finish the programme with this.

0: That's a cover of Madonna's Like a Prayer by the Australian DJ Josh Fawaz. Now, it's proved to be very popular down under, where it's been streamed almost 50 million times. And it's a version of the song which relies heavily on AI, using it for vocals and drums. But now from this week, Australia's Recording Industry Association says it's banning music primarily made by artificial intelligence from the country's official charts. Our correspondent in Sydney, Simon Atkinson, told us more about the new rules.
1: It's a very fast-changing industry, and what this ban is seeking to do, it's not saying you can't use any AI in music. I mean, AI has been used in various forms for a long time. We think of Auto-tune, perhaps that lyric in the Cher song Believe, perhaps the most famous example in the recent, not even that recent years, is it? But it's talking specifically about when it changes the nature of music, and what it's saying that all songs now, they must be substantially human-made to be eligible for the charts. So they can still be used for things like drum machines and that kind of thing, but the vocals and the songs must be written by a human, the vocals must be human, the lead instruments must be performed by humans. And if that's not the case, then they won't be eligible for the charts. I think one of the interesting comments we've had already from one of the leading Australian electronic dance groups called Peking Duck, they actually remixed one of their songs quite recently on social media and gave it a kind of a over-the-top AI version and kind of captioned it. This is what happens when you re-record your own song with AI, so the Australian radio will play it again. Because, you know, people have latched onto it, but one of the band members speaking to a local media today, they talked about AI-generated music removing the human experience from life. And in Australia, you know, it's kind of trying to lead the way in a lot of these things. It, of course, brought in a social media ban, which has been copied in many parts of the world. Prime Minister Anthony Albanese promised a lot of more protection from AI for Australian creatives. But yeah, look, you can see why musicians might be leaning in on it. And of course, there's nothing to stop them still doing that. It just means that they wouldn't be eligible to be in those charts. It's going to be up to the artists, by the way, to declare when they've used AI. So they submit it to be considered for the charts, and they're supposed to list what kind of artificial intelligence has gone into it. But the organisation which runs the charts has said that if down the line they find that AI was used and it hadn't been declared, they would recalculate the charts, and if it happened to get to number one, well, they might well ask for the little trophy that you get to be given back.
0: Simon Atkinson reporting from Sydney. Just a reminder of the top story. China, the biggest buyer of Iranian oil, says it's opposed to illegal unilateral sanctions after the US said those who do business with Iran would face consequences. Okay, that's all from the newsroom team with me, Ankur Desai. Thanks so much. Enjoy the rest of your day.
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4: Coming up on Business Daily on the BBC World Service, what does drought on the Danube mean for Europe's energy supply? The river is experiencing its lowest water levels for 30 years, and some power plants have cut capacity, whilst others have shut down altogether until the river levels improve. So what does that mean for the energy sector? Find out with me, Hannah Mullane, after the World News.
5: BBC News with Jane Steele. China says it opposes illegal unilateral sanctions after the US warned that countries that continue to deal with Iran would face consequences. Beijing said economic warfare and maximum pressure tactics only fueled future conflict. Pakistan says there's been significant progress in talks with Iranian leaders. They're said to have focused on measures to prevent further escalation and reopen the Strait of Hormuz. Continuing violence in Haiti is deepening concerns about elections planned for December. The UN says at least 47 people were killed in a gang raid on Kenskoff, a hillside community overlooking the capital. The British Prime Minister says he plans to travel to Washington with other European leaders next month. Andy Burnham will try to persuade President Trump to allow Ukraine access to Patriot missiles. Anti-corruption police in Armenia have arrested the former president Robert Kocharyan and one of his sons. Searches are underway in multiple residences and businesses belonging to the Kocharyan family. Earlier, the Prime Minister publicly challenged his other son to account for his millions. The Sudanese army is reported to have carried out drone strikes on paramilitary positions in Nyala, the capital of South Darfur state. It follows weekend attacks on RSF supply convoys in Chad and North Darfur. Thousands of Muslims in Indonesia have gathered for a public prayer for rain in the capital of the wildfire-hit South Sumatra province. The Washington Post has been ordered to reinstate Karen Attia. The columnist was sacked over social media posts written following the killing of the right-wing influencer Charlie Kirk. An arbitrator found the newspaper did not have sufficient cause for her dismissal. The Australian Recording Industry Association says it's banning music primarily created by AI from the official charts. It comes after a cover version which charted last month was revealed to have used AI-generated vocals and drums.
4: A fast-running stream in the Black Forest in southern Germany. It might not look or sound like much, but this tiny stream will grow to become one of Europe's greatest rivers, passing through 10 countries and 4 capital cities before spilling out into the Black Sea, more than 2,800 kilometres away in Romania. It is the Danube. More than 80 million people live within the Danube River Basin and rely on it for drinking water, commerce or energy. And for energy, it's vital for hydro, coal-fired and nuclear. This summer, severe drought has reduced water levels along the river to their lowest for 30 years, the most extreme drop being recorded in Budapest, Hungary, where levels plunged to 23 centimetres. Flow rates are low too, with two-thirds of the river seeing their lowest rates in 34 years, according to the European Climate Change Observatory, Copernicus. This all threatening Europe's energy supply. This is Follow the Money on Business Daily from the BBC World Service. I'm Hannah Mullane, and this week we're following the Danube, looking at the economic consequences of drought along its banks and the impact on energy supplies in the heart of Europe. We start along the Upper Danube in Germany and Austria, where the river is used to power hydroelectric plants. This is where the river is at its fastest as it tumbles through the mountains. There are 59 dams just on the first 1,000 kilometres of the river. Hydro accounts for about 60% of Austria's electricity generation, and about a third of that comes from the Danube.
6: My name is Florian Seidel, and I'm the spokesperson for Verbund, which is Austria's leading electricity utility.
4: Verbund operates plants right along the Austrian stretch of the river.
6: I am here at the Greifenstein hydropower plant that's 20 kilometres west upstream of the capital, Vienna. It's one of 9 hydropower plants at the Danube within Austria's borders, and it provides electricity for 400,000 households each year. Downstream below the dam, you see there that the level of water is far below its usual level. Sandbanks have emerged, and rocks that normally are covered with water, you can see them. The Danube below the hydropower plant is at least 1.5 meters lower than it should be. So we have ships and also some cafes that were built in the river inside. They are also on the dry land.
4: And how does it compare to what you normally see at this time of year?
6: Nobody, no man alive, no colleagues have ever seen such things. This is the visible effect of the man-made climate crisis. The Danube gives us normally, in a normal year, in this season, 2 million liters of water each second. That's really a huge amount. But because of the drought, we have just about 600,000, just a third of the volume the Danube brings normally in this season. Normally we have the melting of snow in this season in summer, and the summer is the most intense generation season for the hydropower, normally. But we are not in normal days. And if you know that in Austria the hydropower is the most important source of electricity, you can imagine how difficult this is for us.
4: So what does it mean for generation then? How much less are you able to generate?
6: We lose about 30% of our normal level of generation. So that means that we are dependent on electricity imports. Austria is in the middle of Europe. We are strongly connected with a grid to our neighbors, and therefore we don't have any problems in supply. But we are dependent from foreign aid. Some of our gas power plants just run out in emergency cases, and we would have been better if we had more solar and more wind energy in Austria. Austria relied always on hydropower, and we have never faced a crisis like this. And so this will be the key for the future, to build up more wind power, more solar power, and of course more storage facilities.
4: So is that changing already then? People are thinking that this could become a more regular thing, the drought happening in the summer, and therefore you're going to have to change how you generate the electricity.
6: Yeah, we hope so. People don't like windmills, but we need electricity. We need to get rid of fossil fuels, because otherwise we won't manage the energy transition and the climate crisis.
4: So other than changing how you generate the electricity, is there anything else you can do in this scenario to boost that production, or any changes that you can make?
6: No. Alas, we are not able to do anything against the drought, as well as we are not able to do anything against the flood. We are just dependent from the water which is coming from the western mountains of Austria, from Tyrol, Bavaria. And if it doesn't rain there, if there's no snow for melting, then we don't have any water at all.
4: And what's the impact on prices? If you're having to, you say, import more electricity because you can't generate so much from the plant, does that mean that people are going to pay more for the energy?
6: Maybe in the future, not in the moment.
4: So it's not impacting prices for individuals, but it is impacting how much profit you guys can make as a business, isn't
6: yes,
4: it? Because in
6: indeed,
4: the first 6 months of the year, you've lost, I think it was around 370 million euros. That's a big chunk of money.
6: Yeah. That's correct. We have to face two problems. One is, of course, the lack of generation, of our own hydropower generation. And the other was a decline of wholesale prices in Europe.
4: Florian Seidel from Verbund in Austria there. And our producer Gideon Long is here with me. That's a massive figure from Florian. Verbund made 370 million euros less between January and June than it would have done in a normal year. That's over $400 million.
7: Yeah, it is a big figure, and Verbund is not alone. So in July, Italian energy company Edison cut its earnings forecast for the second time this year. And that's in part because it says it generated 27% less electricity from hydro this year compared to last year. And a lot of that is due to low water levels in the Alps. And the big international bank ING has forecast that drought in Europe will shave at least 0.3 percentage points off economic growth in Germany this year. That's due mostly to low water levels on the Rhine. So this is by no means restricted to the Danube.
4: From Austria, the Danube sweeps eastwards through Slovakia, Hungary, Croatia, and then Serbia, home to the massive Iron Gate hydroelectric dam, which straddles the country's border with Romania. It's the biggest hydro plant on the entire river, and as in Austria, the drought has been devastating. Gideon is back with us. What's been going on?
7: Yeah, so in a normal August, Hannah, around 4,000 cubic metres of water flow through the Iron Gate plant every second. This year, just 1,350. We contacted the company that operates the Serbian side of the plant, state-owned EPS, and it told us that Iron Gate is generating less than half of the electricity it usually generates at this time of year, which is really bad news for Serbia because it relies on hydro for around a third of its electricity needs. And as a result, the country's having to lean more heavily on coal-fired plants.
4: Now, coal-fired plants should be okay, right? They don't need water to make electricity.
7: Generally, they don't. But for one coal-fired plant in Serbia, the lack of water has been an issue this year. This is the Kostolac plant in eastern Serbia. It's on the Danube and it uses water from the river for cooling. And for a few days in July, there just wasn't enough water to cool the plant. So output at one of its units was reduced by a third. Like the Iron Gate hydro plant, Kostolac is operated by EPS. And in an email to us, the company described the energy situation in Serbia as highly challenging. But it says it has managed to increase production at some of its other plants and that as a result, electricity supply to households and businesses in Serbia remains stable.
4: Well, that's good to hear. This is Business Daily from the BBC World Service. I'm Hannah Mullane, and today we're following the Danube as it flows through 10 countries, all impacted by low water levels on the river. So we've looked at hydroelectricity on the Upper Danube and the coal-fired plant Kostolac in Serbia. But there is one other source of energy which relies on the river, and that's nuclear. Both Hungary and Romania have nuclear plants on the Danube and they use its water for cooling, and both have faced massive problems in recent weeks. In Hungary, the authorities have had to shut down most of the Poch nuclear plant, and that's a big deal. Laszlo Szabo is the director of REC, an independent research centre in Budapest, specialising in energy, water and environmental economics.
8: The nuclear power plant is giving 35 to 40% of the production of the Hungarian electricity, so a very significant portion of that.
4: So how many units were turned off or reduced because of this drought this summer?
8: We had to shut down 80% of the units. This was the first time in the lifetime of a nuclear power plant that they almost had to shut down all of the units.
4: The government was so worried that it ordered in helicopters to drop a load of 2-ton concrete blocks into the river in a bid to increase the water level around the plant. They also sank two big barges on the Danube for the same reason. Here's Hungary's Prime Minister Peter Magyar speaking on the 12th of August.
9: The water level is dramatically low along the entire length of the Danube and no significant rainfall is expected in the catchment areas for the next few days or weeks, which could mean that the problem persists for months. And based on historical data, another drop in water levels could occur in the autumn. We could pay a serious price for this. The complete failure of the Poch plant would mean a cost of at least 50 billion forints per month for the Hungarian budget and would put the Hungarian economy and our companies in an extremely difficult situation.
4: 50 billion forints, that's about $160 million every month. In a bid to save energy, the government ordered a ban on electric-powered freight trains running during peak hours, and they also switched off decorative lighting on Budapest's iconic parliament, the Buda Castle, and Chain Bridge at night to save energy, as well as asking households to use less energy in the peak evening time. So how have Hungarians responded?
10: We don't even have air conditioning, so that's a huge saving on energy. And, for example, we don't mow the lawn, which saves energy. It's a meadow garden. It looks very, very, very dry, but it's still better than just this very short grass, which doesn't grow in the last 2 months, really. We are very conscious about having very short showers, and also we save the bath water, flushing the loo with bath water. We try to use very little water for washing up. So everywhere, what we can do, we do. And it, on another hand, it's very nice feeling to see that a little bit more conscious, we can do a lot.
11: I was trying to not to turn on my AC between 6 p.m. and 9 p.m. as it was recommended. That was the thing that I did personally, and I was paying attention to turn off the lights, not to turn on anything that was not necessarily. This is a very dangerous thing, and it's getting just worse and worse. You know, 5 years ago we did not experience a summer like that, and now we had twice or even three times extreme heat over 40 degrees sometimes, and we know that it's just getting worse and worse, and we have to somehow plan for the future.
4: Further down the Danube in Romania, the military has been blowing up parts of the riverbank in a desperate effort to divert water towards their nuclear power station, Cernavoda. Alina Asani is the head of the Energy Systems Programme at EPG, an energy and climate policy think tank in Romania.
12: So the drought struck mainly at the two pillars that depended directly on water, and it struck both at once. The first one is hydropower, the second is nuclear, and our nuclear plant at Cernavoda sits on the Danube and uses river water to cool its reactors. And as the Danube fell to record lows, the plant had to shut down Unit 1 in late July and then Unit 2 in mid-August. So when both units run, Cernavoda provides around 20% of the country's electricity generation. Losing it removes a large, reliable block of supply. So put this together and you get the picture from our early August.
4: In terms of cost then, if the government are having to maybe import more energy as a result of this, is it going to cost Romanians more for their electricity?
12: During the alert, households were asked to shift their usage away from the evening peak, running machines and dishwashers earlier in the day, for example. And of course, basic market principles apply here. When demand is high, prices rise, wholesale prices climb. So how much of that reaches an individual bill depend on how each household is supplied. Most customers are on fixed one-year contracts, but the underlying cost, once contracts renewed, of keeping the lights on genuinely does go up in a crisis like this.
4: Romania declared a state of emergency for energy for the whole month of August. Everyone was asked to reduce their usage. Streetlights were dimmed by a third, and lighting at night at landmark buildings and museums was switched off to save power too. Car makers Dacia and Ford went into maintenance and halted auto production until the 19th of August to save power at their sites across the country. And other companies also agreed to reduce energy usage during peak hours. But that only goes part of the way to solving the problem. More energy imports were still needed, and that means more money. This year's drought has been a record breaker, and as we've been hearing, it's shown weaknesses in some of Europe's renewable energy infrastructure all the way along the Danube River, and will almost certainly lead to higher energy prices. Hungary and Romania have seen some of the most severe effects, so what do our experts think the future holds there? Laszlo Szabo in Hungary and Alina Asani in Romania again.
8: So Hungary is trying to increase its share in wind generation, which will be a good solution because it might produce electricity during these evening periods as well. And the other diversification option, actually, it's not generation, but you can use storage. And we are starting to increase the capacity there because that is a nice solution in this situation, because in these evening peaks, they can provide some additional capacities for the consumers.
12: I would say storage is a crucial piece and is moving. So storage, the grid, completing the new generating capacity in the pipeline, so Romania's objective, and trying it all together with coherent policy. I will be maybe a bit optimistic on this. We say at EPG that we build half a system. August 2026 has given a clear diagnosis and a strong incentive to act, and the momentum is there. The future depends on staying the course and finishing what we've started, and I hope Romania will do that.
4: Some positivity from Alina ending today's programme. So a move away from renewable energy that relies on water and more investment in wind and solar, and a boost in energy storage as well as upgrades to the grid system seem to be the answer. Well, the drought has certainly been a reminder of what needs to change and may even speed up the process as governments across Europe see the real-world economic consequences of such extreme weather. That's certainly what Alina is hoping for in Romania. That's all from this episode of Follow the Money on Business Daily with me, Hannah Mullane. The producer was Gideon Long. Tomorrow, Leanna Byrne will be speaking to Sophia Amoruso, founder of Nastigal, about how she grew the multi-million dollar fast fashion brand. You can find that as well as all our other episodes by searching for Business Daily wherever you get your podcasts.

0: BBC World Service, and now Witness History with me, Jane Wilkinson. This is the story of how an abandoned photo album revealed the chilling normality of life at the Nazis' most notorious concentration camp, Auschwitz. In 116 images, SS officers are pictured laughing, singing and celebrating, while a short distance away, more than a million people, most of them Jews, are being murdered.
1: The emotions that you see, the callousness, the frivolity, the casualness of how they're approaching their work, that was not surprising to survivors. They were like, well, yes, of course. Do you really think they were going home and crying themselves to sleep every night? Like, they thought they were doing the right thing. This was what they wanted to do. And so, of course, they're having a good time at it.
0: Meet Rebecca Obelding, historian and archivist. In January 2007, she's in charge of examining potential new exhibits for the United States Holocaust Memorial Museum in Washington, D.C. And she's waiting for a package.
1: I had received a letter from an elderly man. He was a retired lieutenant colonel, and he had been, after the war, a member of the counterintelligence corps. So his job was to go into POW camps housing German soldiers and try to suss out who was a war criminal. He had found a photograph album in a closet, in a trash can, in an abandoned apartment in Frankfurt, and he had taken it home with him. And he was wondering if the museum wanted to see it. So, of course, I said yes.
0: But Rebecca is cautious.
1: There are just so few photos of Auschwitz. In some cases, families would destroy them, or SS officers wouldn't be photographed, or they would be killed or commit suicide at the end of the war. But when the album arrived, it was clear immediately. It was on the front page, June 21st, 1944, and that it said Auschwitz.
2: Surrounded by barbed wire, this was the end of the line for millions of enslaved peoples from all over Europe. Perished in the gas chambers of Auschwitz, the Nazi concentration camp east of Krakow.
0: Rebecca opens the album. The black and white photos, most just smaller than a playing card, are carefully pasted across 31 pages.
1: Oh, this is something here. There's a mystery to solve. And I immediately started looking for something that looked recognizable as being taken at Auschwitz. So I was looking for trains, I was looking for prisoners, and I didn't see anything like that. What I saw were photos of people attending parties, people attending ceremonies, the leisure time of people in uniform, smiling and looking at the camera. And then I noticed a face that I actually recognized, Joseph Mengele.
3: Mengele, the angel of death, was the most notorious of the Nazi concentration camp doctors. At Auschwitz, he was responsible for the deaths of 400,000 Jews and personally supervised horrific medical experiments, many of them carried out without anesthetics.
0: Mengele's picture is proof that the men are part of the SS garrison running Auschwitz.
1: But they're not photographs of the atrocities the way that other photographs of Auschwitz are. They are photographs of what a good time they're having.
0: Officers are enjoying a picnic, sitting sunbathing, taking part in a group sing-along, lighting candles on a Christmas tree, and tucking into a dinner and fine wine. And it's not just men. There are several photos of young women, the camp's radio and telephone operators, relaxing at nearby Solihuta, an SS holiday resort in the Polish mountains.
1: The page is captioned, "Here gibt es Blaubeer," and "Here there are blueberries." And you see the women receiving bowls of blueberries, holding up their spoons, taking bites.
0: So it's like a work outing.
1: Yeah, it's a reward. Yeah, they were absolutely being rewarded for their services. Solihuta was mainly used for SS officers who had done a good job. There's an example where guards successfully discharged their weapons and murdered prisoners who were trying to escape and are rewarded with leave at Solihuta.
0: But for Rebecca, the series of pictures that most stand out include a row of coffins draped in Nazi flags.
1: And the caption reads, "The burial of our SS comrades after a terror attack. American bombers who are trying to hit the nearby factories miss, killing a number of officers." And in all of the photos, you see the ceremony that they are putting into their funeral. You see flowers, you see widows, you see a long procession of men marching in honor of their fallen comrades. And it is so striking, the difference between the way they treat Jewish people and Jewish bodies and the way they venerate their fallen comrades.
0: Do you think any of the people that were photographed in that album, do you think any of them could possibly not have known what was going on?
1: No, I think they all knew.
0: But who did the album belong to? One face appears on almost every page. SS Obersturmführer Karl Höcke, adjutant to the Auschwitz commandant, who had also worked in other camps.
1: And Karl Höcke had experience with gas chambers. And so his job is to help his boss through the decisions one needs to make when one is operating a killing center. And these are photographs of what a good time Höcke was having. These are the things that he wants to remember of his personal time there.
0: For the next 8 months, Rebecca and her colleagues investigate the people in the pictures, trying to match faces to names. As well as Höcke and Mengele, there's Rudolf Huss, the camp commandant, and Josef Kramer, nicknamed the Beast of Belsen.
1: It really did feel like a detective story. But then very quickly, we were preparing for how the public was going to understand these photographs. Because there are no prisoners in this album, my colleagues and I were really concerned about, will people inclined to deny the Holocaust point to them and say, like, look, they could not have been murdering this many people. Look what a good time they're having. And obviously that is false and anti-Semitic. Behind the camera on the other side is the actual reality of Auschwitz, which is that it is full of tens of thousands of prisoners who are undergoing torture and starvation and cruelty day to day by the men who are in this album.
0: After the war, Karl Höcke is among the Auschwitz officers who finally are brought to justice in Frankfurt in 1963.
4: And already it looks like being the longest war crimes trial of them all, because these 20 rather ordinary-looking, balding, middle-aged men are no ordinary defendants. For nearly a year, witness after witness has come here to testify to the indictment of these men. They're accused of the murder of between 2 and 4 million helpless people.
0: And as the BBC later reports, Höcke is found guilty of aiding and abetting in murder and sentenced to 7 years in prison, despite denying any wrongdoing. Decades later, when his photo album is made public, his lies are even more obvious.
1: Karl Höcke always claimed that he had no idea what was going on. He was simply behind his desk all the time. But you see him in this album standing next to Rudolf Höss, standing next to Josef Mengele, standing next to Josef Kramer. So you're not rubbing elbows with those guys unless you really actually do know what's going on in the camp. And so you can't understand how the Holocaust happened by looking at the victims. You have to look at the perpetrators. This isn't a society where everyone's being brainwashed. This is a society where people are making choices to participate because it's easier, because they're being told that this is the right thing to do. And so we do need to look beyond the victims to understand how something like this can happen.
0: And that, for Rebecca, is one of the lasting impacts of the album, donated by a retired American soldier who wished to remain anonymous.
1: But when I reached out to talk to him about all the things we found out he had passed away. And so I feel really grateful that he decided to donate it when he did, because I think otherwise this is something that would have been lost to a landfill.
0: Rebecca Abelding is a historian at the United States Holocaust Memorial Museum, which has enabled the photos to be viewed online. A play, Here There Are Blueberries, is based on her discovery of the album and what it later revealed. She was speaking to me, Jane Wilkinson, for Witness History.
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6: 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Thanks for joining us on this early Tuesday morning. Partly cloudy for the overnight with a low of 64. Sunny skies today with a high near 80. And for tomorrow, sunny skies once again with a high near 83.
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8: Good morning. NPR's Michelle Kellerman calls Economic D-Day mostly a rebranded sanctions campaign. In public comments, Treasury Secretary Scott Bessent didn't mention China, the biggest buyer of Iranian oil. It's Morning Edition from NPR News. Fire officials in Nevada say a fast-moving fire was caused by humans. They haven't said if it was an accident. I'm Layla Faldin.
9: And I'm Michelle Martin. Also, a surrogate was carrying a baby with a heart deformity. His birth has led to a custody fight. And historian Jill Lepore asks whether we want to live in an artificial state where companies and technology have the power and people are turning into online trolls. It is Tuesday, August 25th. On this day in 2012, the spacecraft Voyager 1 became the first human-made object to leave the solar system. News is next.
10: Live from NPR News in Washington, I'm Kristen Wright. Treasury Secretary Scott Bessent says the U.S. is pressuring every country to cut economic ties with Iran. It's part of a new round of economic pressure tactics as negotiations to end the war stall. NPR's Emily Fang has more.
11: The U.S. already has extensive sanctions on Iran itself. Bessent says this round of economic pressure tactics targets other countries that help Iran ship its oil exports out, move its money around, or host entities that assist Iran.
12: Any entity that facilitates money laundering on behalf of Iran will be removed from the U.S. dollar system. The clock just started ticking.
11: Bessent said the United Arab Emirates, which historically has been a major hub for Iranian money and trade, had cut trade ties with Iran earlier this month already under U.S. pressure, and that the U.S. is contacting officials in countries around the world to do the same. Emily Fang, NPR News, Washington.
10: The Supreme Court is allowing the Trump administration to begin implementing President Trump's executive order that restricts mail-in voting ahead of the midterm elections. However, a separate but related injunction by a lower court stops the U.S. Postal Service from implementing parts of the executive order for now. The blocked provision calls for the Postal Service to get lists of eligible voters.

0: chaos and uncertainty into the upcoming elections. The Postal Service is a financial supporter of NPR. Republican voters in South Carolina will choose their nominee for Senate today in a special primary runoff after the death of Senator Lindsey Graham. South Carolina Public Radio's Luis Alfredo Garcia reports.
1: South Carolina Republicans have generally been split between Senator Darlene Graham and Congressman Ralph Norman. There's been just a single one-on-one debate, and people have been flooded with campaign mail and text messages. For Lila Ann Briggs, it comes down to familiarity. She voted for Norman in the primary and said she would again in a runoff.
2: I actually went to high school with the candidate I voted for.
1: Graham has no experience in elected politics outside of a recent appointment to the U.S. Senate. But she has President Trump's endorsement. His Super PAC MAGA Inc. spent some $800,000 on get out the vote calls and texts for Graham. For NPR News, I'm Luis Alfredo Garcia in Columbia, South Carolina.
0: This is NPR News from Washington. The Canadian government is set to announce retaliatory tariffs against the U.S. today. Tension between the trading partners has been high in recent days. President Trump imposed new 50% tariffs on billions of dollars worth of Canadian imports on Saturday after trade talks collapsed. Trump also threatened new 50% tariffs on vehicles, auto parts, and steel from Canada starting next year. The two countries share one of the world's largest trade relationships. A new study of former NFL players who died recently finds that at least a quarter of them had the neurodegenerative condition known as CTE. The research from Mass General Brigham is the newest attempt to estimate the prevalence of CTE among football players. NPR's Becky Sullivan has more.
3: For years, former NFL players and their families have been donating their brains to researchers to see whether they had chronic traumatic encephalopathy, or CTE. That means most research has something of a sample bias, as many samples came from people with symptoms of brain disease, like mood swings or memory loss. The new study essentially sought to find a denominator. Researchers counted up every player who'd appeared in at least one NFL game any time since 1949, then focused on those who died between 2016 and 2021. With more than 200 donated brains already definitively diagnosed with CTE, that set a minimum prevalence of about 25%. In a statement, the NFL told NPR the league, quote, continuously strives to make the game of football safer, including by implementing strategies to reduce concussions and head impacts. Becky Sullivan, NPR News.
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5: 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Sunny skies for today with a high near 80. Sunny again for tomorrow with a high of 83. By Thursday, there is a chance of showers and possibly a thunderstorm for the afternoon, mostly cloudy with a high near 82. On Friday, partly sunny skies with a chance of showers and highs in the mid-80s. Mostly sunny conditions for Saturday with a high near 83.
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8: It's Morning Edition from NPR News. I'm Michelle Martin.
9: And I'm Leila Fadel. Good morning. The Trump administration called it the economic D-Day for Iran. But unlike the surprise U.S. landing in France during World War II, this D-Day was more of a warning to countries that sanctions are coming.
8: Here's how Treasury Secretary Scott Bessent put it in his news conference Monday.
10: We are giving everyone the opportunity to remedy

0: bad behavior. Why would I want to blow up the global financial system?
1: The Trump administration has struggled to find an exit ramp to the war against Iran. Now it's trying to step up the financial pressure instead.
2: Joining us to talk about this is NPR's diplomatic correspondent, Michelle Kalaman. Good morning, Michelle.
3: Good morning, Layla.
2: Okay, so the Trump administration calls this Operation Economic Outcast. What's the plan here?
3: I mean, the U.S. wants to make the choices clear to Iran. It's either economic isolation and a subsistence economy or a path back to normal relations with the world. But the trouble is there are a lot of gray areas, and that's what Besant is trying to deal with. He's warning countries that the U.S. knows how Iran is evading sanctions. He says the Treasury Department, and these are his words, have mapped every node, every facilitator, every network that Iran has used to smuggle oil and evade sanctions. And now the U.S. is looking at Iran's dealings in cryptocurrency, technology, gold, aviation, and shipping. The Treasury Secretary says no country or business is above the reach of U.S. sanctions. Take a listen.
0: We know who they are. They know who they are. So when the hammer of U.S. Treasury actions falls upon them, they will have no one to blame but themselves.
3: He announced sanctions on 60 entities and individuals, but didn't say when that hammer of broader sanctions might hit major banks, for instance, in countries that continue to do business with Iran.
2: Now, he didn't single out China, Iran's biggest customer for oil, or other countries in public, right? Why not?
3: Yeah, I mean, he said President Trump is having private diplomatic conversations with world leaders about all of this. And of course, China's president, Xi Jinping, is expected to visit the White House next month. And China views the U.S. sanctions as illegal. The Trump administration did add some Chinese companies to the blacklist, but it's not clear how far the Trump administration is really going to push China ahead of Xi's visit. You know, most of this is really just a rebranded sanctions campaign at the moment.
2: We're nearly 6 months into the U.S.-Israeli war against Iran. It'll be 6 months at the end of the week. So why this big talk about new economic pressure now?
3: Yeah, I mean, the war has lasted much longer than President Trump initially predicted. And remember when he started the war, he was telling Iranians who had been protesting the regime that soon they're going to be able to take over their country and set a new course.
2: Yeah.
3: But months later, we're seeing a hardened Iranian regime. It's been striking U.S. assets across the region in allied Gulf states and now threatening again to block all oil transit through the Strait of Hormuz.
2: Did Besant talk about an end game for these sanctions?
3: Not really, but take a listen to his message to ordinary Iranian soldiers.
0: As more and more of your paychecks stop or supposedly just delayed, ask whether your commanders are leading your country to triumph or to ruin. And recall that the Berlin Wall fell when ordinary soldiers decided not to shoot.
3: So there they are again, counting on regime change as a way to resolve this. But in the meantime, they still need to find ways to reopen the Strait of Hormuz.
2: That's NPR's Michelle Kalaman. Thank you, Michelle.
3: Thank you.
2: NPR international correspondent Aya Betraoui is in Dubai, and she's also covering the latest round of U.S. sanctions. Good morning, Aya.
4: Good morning, Layla.
2: Okay, the United Arab Emirates, where you are, was among the first to announce last week it was cutting off commercial and trade ties with Iran. Are other countries joining Trump's economic pressure campaign?
4: So reactions from other Gulf allies have so far been muted. You know, some already only had dismal trade ties with Iran before this war, whereas the UAE was among Iran's top international trade partners, according to data by the World Trade Organization. And the U.S. needs more countries to fall in line with these measures, because while U.S. sanctions have crippled Iran's economy, Trump wants to crush, not just cripple, its revenue in order to force a change. Treasury Secretary Scott Bessent says Trump's been phoning world leaders to join him in isolating Iran. And he didn't name which leaders Trump called, but listed some of the ways that countries operate in what he calls the gray zone.
0: Iran's enablers purchase, transport its petroleum. They facilitate the flow of its finances through exchange houses and free trade zones. They welcome Iran's flights and maintain registries on its behalf. They turn a blind eye to seaborne fuel transfers and overland transits.
2: Aya, listening to Besant's words there, what stands out to you?
4: Well, what stands out isn't just that he called out the purchase of Iranian oil, Leila, but also welcoming flights from Iran and overland transits. And if we look at flights, there are still flights as of today on Iran Air to Dubai, connecting Iranians to the biggest airport in the world for international transit. And I checked flights on Iran's Mahan Air as well this morning, and it's flying to neighboring Oman, as well as Turkey, Russia, China, even the tropical Thai holiday destination of Phuket. And as for overland transits, Pakistan, which has emerged as the lead mediator between Washington and Tehran in this war, has plans to expand annual bilateral trade with Iran by more than threefold to $10 billion annually. During this war, Pakistan also opened more land routes for non-sanctioned goods from other countries to enter Iran. But the most consequential country here is China, which is the biggest importer and buyer of Iranian oil. China's foreign ministry today slammed the White House's latest measures against Iran, calling them, quote, illicit unilateral sanctions that have no basis in international law. China says economic wars only escalate the conflict and disrupt global financial order, and says it isn't going to cut off Iran. China has had to dig into its oil reserves to weather the fallout from this war as the biggest buyer of both Iranian and Saudi oil.
2: And what have we heard from the Iranian government? Has there been a reaction?
4: Sure. I mean, last night, Iran's economy minister Ali Madanizadeh brushed aside the White House's economic D-Day. So that's him on state TV saying Iran's been planning this for a long time and is ready with a two-year plan to manage the fallout. And Iranian politicians, Leila, are casting this new economic offensive by Washington as evidence that the U.S. military offensive failed to cower Iran. But I will say here, Iran's central bank chief did hint last week that the economic situation now is harder than it has been in decades, with both oil revenues and taxes being affected.
2: That's NPR's Ayah Batraoui in Dubai. Thank you for your reporting.
4: Thanks, Leila.
2: The U.S. Supreme Court has handed President Trump a temporary win on his efforts to restrict voting by mail.
5: It involves how the U.S. Postal Service will deliver ballots for this fall's midterm election, but the legal fight is not over.
2: To break down the Supreme Court's decision, we're joined by NPR's Hansi Lo Wang. Morning, Hansi.
6: Morning, Leila.
2: Okay, so this lawsuit is based on an executive order that Trump signed in March. Where are we in this legal fight over that order?
6: We are in the middle of this fight still. This new Supreme Court decision is not the final word. The justices have not ruled on whether President Trump's order is legal. And so far, this order has not directly affected mail-in voting.
2: So what effect does yesterday's Supreme Court ruling actually have then?
6: Well, here's a way to think about this. There have been two rulings from a judge in Boston. They both block the U.S. Postal Service from carrying out Trump's order to restrict voting by mail. And I should note, USPS is a financial supporter of NPR. Now, what the Supreme Court has done is pause the first of those two rulings. Mm-hmm. This first one blocked USPS from working on Trump's order in about half of the states, plus Washington, D.C. But there is a second ruling that is still in effect, and it's blocking USPS across the country right now.
2: And what had Trump ordered the Postal Service to do?
6: Trump basically called for the Postal Service to deliver mail-in ballots only to people on lists of mail-in voters that states would have to turn over to USPS. And Trump has said he issued this order to stop illegal voting by non-U.S. citizens, which many studies and audits have found to be extremely rare. And by the way, Trump himself has voted by mail in Florida.
2: What did the Supreme Court actually say?
6: What we have is an unsigned ruling from this conservative-led court on procedural questions. The court's three liberal justices dissented. But the ruling basically says the judge in Boston weighed in too early back in June by concluding that Trump's order oversteps the president's authority under the Constitution and that USPS has no legal authority to control mail-in voting. The Trump administration argued it had not fully carried out the order, so it shouldn't be blocked, and the Supreme Court agreed.
2: And what are you hearing from the order's challengers?
6: Well, we're weeks away from the start of mail-in voting for the midterm elections. And I talked to Colorado's Democratic Secretary of State, Jenna Griswold. Her state is one of the 23 suing over Trump's order. And there is real concern about the possibility of Trump's order making a real mess of mail-in voting for the midterms.
7: The election process is already underway. This is a very close fight to the actual election. But make no mistake, when the federal government attempts to implement this unlawful executive order, Colorado and other states across the country will fight back.
2: Okay, so before you go, we should talk about what this means for voters. What should eligible voters take away from all of this?
6: At this point, it's really unclear what impact Trump's order will actually end up having. And for now, the bottom line is voting by mail is still a viable option to all voters who are eligible for it in their states. And USPS is expected to deliver mail and ballots as usual. But Leila, I'm going to keep watching these lawsuits. The Supreme Court said its new ruling does not mean the implementation of Trump's order will be lawful. The court even wrote in its decision, quote, "On that score, time will tell."
2: That's NPR's Hansi Lo Wang. Hansi, thank you, and thanks for watching these lawsuits. I'm sure you'll be back on to talk about that.
6: You're very welcome, Leila.

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3: It is 5:20, and you're listening to Morning Edition on WNYC in New York. Good morning, I'm Michael Hill. The new play, Benevolent, follows four young girls sentenced to work in the laundry of the Women's Reformatory in 1917. The cast joins us today on All of It to talk about the history of reform homes in New York and of solidarity among women. That's on All of It, today at noon, right here on WNYC in New York.

I love that so much. I don't even want to talk. 67 with clear skies right now. Sunny and 79 for a high today with a light wind. Alternate side parking and the meters are in effect. The music, Milton. The music, please.

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1: This is Morning Edition from NPR News. I'm Leila Fadel.
2: And I'm Michelle Martin. Good morning. Normally, an historian like Jill Lepore writes about the past, in her case, best-selling, prize-winning histories about politics and the law. But Lepore sees a real and compelling danger in an inescapable phenomenon of the present, one which she says compelled her to write her latest book. It's called The Rise and Fall of the Artificial State, and Jill Lepore is here to tell us what that is. Good morning. Thank you so much for joining us.
3: Hey, good morning. Thanks so much for having me.
2: So, everybody's heard by this time about artificial intelligence, but what is the artificial state?
3: It's the successor state to a liberal democracy, right? A kind of a new kind of state that is fast emerging, in which public discourse is owned by and controlled by privately owned corporations. And much of the functions of nation states are being taken over by corporations and run by machinery. So it's essentially government by machine instead of government by consent.
2: And you're saying that this has really already happened to some degree.
3: I think it's very much underway. And what I wanted to do in writing the book was to name it, because I think it's kind of baffling. Like, what, people wake up and read the newspaper and say, what is actually going on? And I think having a name for what's going on is maybe helpful.
2: You say that their effects, and this is your main focus here, their effects on political discourse, representative democracy, and constitutional government have been almost wholly malign. You say that liberal democratic states make citizens, the artificial state makes trolls. So tell us why it is that you say that.
3: You know, people that have been hawking innovations in computer technology since the 1980s have been really interested in making promises that every new step in the evolution of these technologies would abet democracy. And then there's the same promise now with artificial intelligence, right? That it will abet democracy. But like, we actually take stock historically, you know, using quantitative evidence and inspecting the studies of political theorists about democratic erosion, especially since the era of social media, we really see abundant evidence across the world of the degree to which these tools have undermined democracy and have aided and abetted the rise of authoritarianism around the world.
2: And what about places around the world where there was never a particularly robust kind of local news ecosystem? What there?
3: Yeah, I mean, it's interesting, the decay, the democratic backsliding that is among the effects of social media is much more severe in healthy democratic societies, right, than in places that just don't have a democratic infrastructure. There's less to unravel.
2: The strong impression I get from your book is that you actually think this is intentional. Is that accurate?
3: So, and not exactly. So I think most of it happened by accident. Like, most of these things are perfect. Like, think about the polling example, right? Like, oh, well, George Gallup used to send people out to knock on doors. Then it became a little more efficient once more Americans had phones to do that on the phone, right? Like, that seems just like that's harmless. That's not like malign. But I think once you get into the 21st century, by the 2010s, the kind of cultish worship that the press offered up to Silicon Valley entrepreneurs, those guys really turned libertarian, for one thing. There's a big strain of libertarianism in Silicon Valley. But they also came to believe that their power as corporate titans was above that of the nation state. They began to talk about themselves in these extraordinary terms and to see themselves as unaccountable to any government, not just because of their libertarian, but because of this kind of like techno-messianism, like just that they were gods among us, that they control the future of the planet.
2: You say, this is why I say that you suggest that this is intentional. You say If the executives in charge of the corporations building the infrastructure of the artificial state had once been blind to the social and political problems they were causing, they eventually came to see at least some of those harms. This did not deter them. And you quote, for example, Peter Thiel saying, "I no longer believe that freedom and democracy are compatible." Well, what about free will? I mean, do people don't have to engage with these systems. They don't have to be on Facebook.
3: No, we don't have to. And I think, you know, you'll see an increasing tech backlash where people are uncomfortable using them. I think the public opinion polling is like it's upwards of 70% of Americans are opposed to data centers, don't think that AI will bring anything good to their lives. There's a lot of discomfort with it, and yet our entire economy has been turned upside down in order to advance it.
2: So, you know, the book is titled The Rise and Fall of the Artificial State, and you argue that other forms of malign governance can be brought down. So what's the plan here, Professor Lepore?
3: Yeah, don't go for the historians when you need the pitchforks. Like, all we have is pencils. You know, I just think it's really useful to think about actually literature. You know, science fiction is filled with what I call the parable of the artificial state. Like going back to the 1860s, people imagined, oh, one day if the machines get really good and get more powerful and become intelligent, they could replace government and then we'd be ruled by machines and what would we do? But there are also stories within that world of science fiction of successful defeating. Like people have to stand up and say, I am not just a piece of data. I am a voter. I am a citizen. I get to decide. People who own the machines don't get to decide. Democratic deliberation is what will save this country and any other democracy. And that has to be face to face. And it has to be people sitting down in a room together. And it has to involve a commitment to getting better information, getting information from reputed journalists and news organizations, and committing to doing the work of imagining a different future for our democracy than one in which we are ruled by the three richest men on the planet.
2: That is Jill Lepore. She's the author of The Rise and Fall of the Artificial State. Professor Jill Lepore, thanks so much for talking with me.
3: Thanks so much, Michelle. This was a lot of fun.

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1: And this is WNYC in New York. Coming up on 5:30 and news headlines in just a minute. 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Comedian and podcaster Jared Freed has some ideas about how to fix it. That's on tonight's On Point. Dating tips, tricks, and real talk from a self-described average guy. That's tonight at 8 on WNYC. 67 and clear now, sunny and 79 for a high today.
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4: Live from NPR News in Washington, I'm Kristen Wright. The United States is warning every country in the world to not do business with Iran 6 months into the conflict. NPR's Michelle Kellerman reports Treasury Secretary Scott Bessent says the newest round of economic sanctions is meant to cut off Iran from the rest of the world.
5: He's warning banks and businesses that they're going to be cut off from the U.S. financial system if they continue to deal with Iranian oil and five new areas. Those are cryptocurrency, technology, gold, aviation, and shipping. Bessent is calling on countries to shutter all branches of the Iranian bank Meli. And he had some pretty tough words for countries allowing this kind of trade. He said the U.S. has mapped every node, every facilitator, and every network that Iran uses to evade sanctions. Those were his words. And countries can't be blind to that.
4: NPR's Michelle Kellerman reporting. Iran has remained defiant in its response. Canada is set to announce retaliatory tariffs against the U.S. today. Ontario Premier Doug Ford says Ottawa will be aggressive in doing so.
6: If President Trump escalates, Canada needs to be ready to do the same. Everything needs to be on the table.
4: President Trump is threatening a new round of 50% tariffs on Canada starting next year. 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
1: On WNYC in New York, 67 with clear skies. It's 5:32. Good morning. I'm Michael Hill. New York City officials say they've identified another victim of the September 11th attacks, nearly 25 years after the World Trade Center fell. The medical examiner's office says the victim is an adult woman whose name is being withheld at her family's request. She's the first 9/11 victim identified using a technique that combines DNA analysis with genealogical research. The identification brings the number of World Trade Center victims identified to 1,654. More than 1,000 victims remain unidentified. Leaders in Jersey City are finalizing a budget that will leave police spending basically the same from last year. That's while other city departments face steep cuts and residents brace for a roughly 15% tax hike to deal with a historic $255 million spending gap. Jake Efrose is a council member endorsed by the Democratic Socialists of America. He says he would look at salaries of top police brass for future cuts.
7: That, I think, is an opportunity that I'm hoping in the next years we can really keep fighting for.
1: Local progressives hope to cut $3 million from police salaries and use that money for other city programs. The city council is scheduled to hold its final votes on the budget at a special meeting tomorrow. And Mayor Mamdani expressed support for a local DSA leader facing criticism for living in a $1.5 million Brooklyn row house paid for by his parents. Local DSA co-chair Gustavo Gordillo is also accused of lying to the New York Times about where he lived.
8: Look, I think anyone who is focused on delivering a more affordable life for the people of New York City, a fairer life for the people of New York City, and frankly, of those of the world, should be welcomed into this work.
1: That's the mayor speaking there. Gordillo told WNYC he believes that luck determines financial stability and that he's committed to changing that. Critics have seized on Gordillo's home as evidence the powerful Democratic Socialists of America is filled with, quote, champagne socialists who don't practice what they preach. The NYPD is investigating after a group of people was seen climbing out of a manhole near Penn Station early Tuesday. Ricardi Fabre says he was waiting in line for concert tickets around 4 in the morning when he spotted about 5 people emerging.
9: Looked over, I saw some like people coming out of a manhole, and I turned my phone on.
1: Fabry says he recorded the last 3 people coming out. Police say no arrests have been made, and the investigation continues. Alton side parking, the meters are in effect. 67 with clear skies right now. Sunny and 79 for a high today with a light wind. And then tomorrow, sunny, 82 with a calm wind.
10: 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I'm Leila Fadel.
11: And I'm Michelle Martin. Good morning. Fire crews are making progress on a blaze just northwest of Reno, Nevada. About 15,000 people are still under go-now evacuation orders. Tens of thousands more are under less severe warnings. KUNR's Maria Palma has been covering the fire, and she's with us now. Good morning. Thanks so much for being with us.
12: Thanks for having me.
11: So what do we know about how this all started?
12: So the fire is called the Hawk Fire. It broke out Saturday in the foothills right behind a residential neighborhood about 13 miles northwest of downtown Reno. That day, there was a red flag warning. So really dry conditions and strong winds. That whipped the fire up really fast. In one day, it went from 15 acres or so to 10,500. It expanded into other neighborhoods, a few valleys that are pretty open with homes, but also a lot of trails and vegetation. Definitely not densely populated, but still residential. Fire officials have said it was human caused, but didn't share a lot more detail. Here's Fire Chief Richard Edwards from Truckee Meadows Fire Protection District at a press conference Monday.
13: We do know that the fire was human caused. We do not know if it was intentional or unintentional. More than likely, this fire will be classified as undetermined.
11: So officials have said that 30 homes were destroyed. Is that number expected to grow?
12: Yes. So fire officials said yesterday that they were able to send teams into some of these communities to do initial damage assessments. But they added that there are more businesses and homes affected. So they do expect that number to go up. Luckily, no deaths have been reported at this point, though there are a few injuries among firefighters and civilians. There have been big power outages in parts of the city, impacting thousands of people. That's partly because the utility turned off power in some places to reduce fire risk, and partly because poles were damaged. All the Reno schools were closed yesterday and will be closed today. And while firefighters have increased containment, a lot of people are still evacuated.
11: Now, you had a chance to talk with some people who have been evacuated. What are you hearing from them?
12: Yeah, so I spent some time yesterday at the Reno Sparks Convention Center, which is serving as a shelter for evacuees and is being run by the Red Cross. They say over 400 people were there Saturday, though the number has dropped quite a bit since then. One evacuee I spoke with was 78-year-old Linda Wooten. She lives in Lemon Valley. And she evacuated Saturday after her sister called and told her she needed to go out. She says she is still worried about her home, but she doesn't know if it has burned. And she emphasized the most important thing is protecting people's lives.
14: Hey, it's a possession. It can be replaced. Lives can't, is what I'm saying. Lives are very precious.
12: For her and many others, there's still a lot of uncertainty. They don't know when they will be able to return home.
11: You know, Maria, the whole West is having a very active fire season, but what about Reno?
12: Yeah, other fires started around here earlier in August. They were a bit further north, and they burned in less populated areas than neighborhoods affected by this fire. But we did see people there evacuate as well as livestock and horses.
11: That is KUNR's Maria Palma. Maria, thank you.
12: Thank you.
15: A Texas court is holding its first hearing today in a high-profile custody battle over a baby born with a heart deformity to a surrogate. A California couple and a woman from Alaska who was hired as their surrogate have conflicting stories about what they planned before the baby was born. The case has raised questions about abortion and surrogacy in 3 states with very different laws. KERA's Toluwani Osibamowo is covering this, and she joins me now. Good morning.
16: Good morning.
15: Okay, so lay out the key people in this case and what's at the center of the dispute.
16: Yeah, so the folks you need to know here are husband and wife Nasheen Gilkar and Omar Ahmed from Los Angeles. According to court documents, they are the genetic parents of the baby. The couple hired Alaska nurse McKenna West as their surrogate last August, and as part of the deal, she was to get an abortion in the case of a fetal abnormality if the intended parents requested it. So this past April, the baby was diagnosed with hypoplastic left heart syndrome, which is when the left side of the heart is not formed properly. West says once Ahmed and Gilkar learned about the fetus's heart condition, they wanted an abortion. And according to court filings at the Associated Press site, the couple says West agreed to an abortion, but she changed her mind. NPR has not verified these court filings. So the couple's court filing says that they then pivoted to figuring out post-birth care in California, but West says they pressured and threatened her into getting an abortion and they refused surgery. Now, the parents have denied refusing surgery in court filings. So West says that she fled to Texas where she believed the baby could get the care he needed at hospitals in Dallas that could perform the necessary heart procedure.
15: What does the law say about abortion clauses in surrogacy contracts, and who has the authority to make decisions for the baby?
16: Yeah, like much of this case, the answer to that is complicated. A clause like that is allowed in surrogacy cases. If this were a case where all states had involved had looser rules on abortion, the surrogate would be allowed to make the decision and just suffer the financial consequences. Arthur Kaplan is with the New York University School of Medicine, and he's one of the country's leading bioethics experts. Here's what he had to say about the issue.
17: I think that has to be made clear. Again, if you hire someone in the contract, you can't make her end the pregnancy unless she wants to. She's in charge of the baby until the baby is born.
16: Now that the baby is born, it's about who can make decisions for the baby. There's already an agreement in California stating that Gilkar and Ahmed are the baby's parents.
15: Texas Attorney General Ken Paxton and anti-abortion groups have gotten involved here. How has their involvement shaped the case?
16: Yeah, so anti-abortion groups have been involved by helping get West from Alaska to Texas and defending her in court. Paxton is a Republican who has been a staunch anti-abortion advocate, and touting those beliefs is important, especially amid his Senate race. He asked the court to force Texas hospitals to provide care if the baby was born alive, no matter what anyone else said.
15: So how is the baby doing now, and what happens for him next?
16: So as of last week, the baby has received surgery. His intended parents have named him Rumi, but West, the Texas AG's office, and groups that have supported West refer to him as Baby Gabriel. Right now, there is a temporary restraining order in place that prevents West from seeing, holding, transporting, or making medical decisions for the baby. Today's hearing would decide whether to uphold that restraining order. West is relying on the part of Texas law that states the person that gives birth to the baby is their mother. There's an exception for surrogacy, but West is saying that the California contract that made Gilkar and Ahmed the baby's parents is invalid, which they, of course, deny.
15: That's Toluwani Osibamoho from member station KERA in Dallas. Thank you for your reporting.
16: Of course.

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1: And this is WNYC in New York. It is 5:43. Good morning, I'm Michael Hill. Coming up today on the Brian Lehrer Show, Harvard historian Jill Lepore. She'll talk about her new book that looks at our reliance on data and algorithms and what it means for society and for government. 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
2: At 76, trumpeter Arturo Sandoval is an almost legendary figure in Afro-Cuban music. Recently knighted by the King of Spain, Sandoval began his career as a co-founder of the essential Cuban band Iracere. And since moving to the States, he's incorporated the sounds of soul, jazz, funk, and Afrobeat into his music. His new album shows that Sandoval retains his youthful enthusiasm. It's called Sangu, an inadvertent bit of Spanglish that simply means sounds good. This is the title track, and it does sound good. That's Arturo Sandoval and the title track of his new album, Sangu. He and his band are in residence at the Blue Note from tonight through Sunday. Get details at newsounds.org.

How about that for a Tuesday morning? 63 with clear skies in Mineola, 62 in clear skies in Mount Vernon, and 61 with clear skies in Maplewood, New Jersey. We're at 66 with clear skies in Soho, on the way to a sunny day, a high temperature of 79 with a light wind, low tonight in the mid-60s, and then tomorrow sunny and 82 with a calm wind. It's 5:45. This is WNYC New York. Alternate side parking and the meters are in effect.

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1: It's Morning Edition on WNYC. I'm Michael Hill. Thousands of New York City street vendors are set to get new permits for the first time in roughly half a century. WNYC's Walter Wuthman brings us the story of one Central Park food cart vendor in line for one of those permits.
2: Wafts of smoke drift from Murad Noir's food cart as he cooks chicken over a tiny charcoal grill. He flips the meat over to the flat top stove for a sear.
3: I make the chicken rice, hot dog, I make jerky chicken, I make chopped cheese.
2: Noir starts his days at 5:30 at his home in Bayonne, New Jersey. He drives to a garage in Queens and then tows his cart to this busy sidewalk outside Central Park. He says he's posted at 90th Street and 5th Avenue until 8 o'clock at night. For the last 17 years, Noir has rented his permit from its owner. Thousands of food cart vendors participate in this black market. But in July, Noir was approved for his own license, and he's set to finally receive his own legal permit in October.
3: It's been a long wait. Yeah, I spent a lot of money for the permit.
2: The city council voted in January to approve over 21,000 new food and merchandise vending licenses. Mohammed Atiyah is the managing director of the Street Vendor Project, an advocacy and legal support group. Atiyah says this is the first significant expansion of the license cap since the early 1980s.
4: Vendors run the smallest businesses in our city, and they have been out there for decades, and they always wanted to access the license. But sadly, the outdated laws have been getting in their way for the last half a century.
2: Atiyah says the current black market system isn't safe.
4: People are basically exposed to various enforcement agencies who would come every now and then, crack down on the vendors, take their merchandise away, take their properties away, and slam them with very high fines that basically trap the vendors into poverty.
2: Atiyah says the new permits will provide safety for vendors across the city. At his Central Park food cart, Noir says the new system isn't perfect. The rules dictate that only the license holder can work their cart. That means if Noir ever has to take a day off, he risks losing his hard-won turf. Noir says he'll keep pushing for changes. But in the meantime, he says he's feeling a newfound sense of security. With the new permit, Noir says his cart will really feel like his own business, one that nobody can take from him. Walter Wuthman, WNYC News.

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3: From the front lines of emergency medical care, that's next hour of Morning Edition from WNYC and NPR. '66 in clear skies, sunny and 79 for a high today. 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
5: It's Morning Edition from NPR News. I'm Michelle Martin.
6: And I'm Leila Fadel. Good morning. Canadian Prime Minister Mark Carney is expected to announce new tariffs on American products in retaliation for President Trump's imposition of 50% tariffs on Canadian goods. President Trump has also threatened an additional 50% tariffs on Canadian cars, trucks, vehicle parts, and steel starting on January 1st. The U.S. and Canada's relationship is deteriorating. So what does that mean? For that, we're joined by Drew Fagan. He was a senior official in Canada's Department of Foreign Affairs and International Trade. He's now a professor at the University of Toronto's Monk School of Global Affairs and Public Policy. Professor, good morning and thank you for joining the program.
7: My pleasure. Hi, Leila.
6: Hi. So how much damage to Canada's economy could much higher tariffs on cars, vehicles, steel do?
7: Significant damage. The relationship between Canada and the United States economically is significant. It's significant for the United States as well. The relationship is asymmetrical. Canada's a medium-sized economy, the size of Spain, the size of Brazil. But obviously, we're up against a super heavyweight that's more than 10 times our size. So it's asymmetrical, but it's symbiotic. We both get something from the relationship. That's the way it's worked in the free trade era for more than 40 years. But this is a different situation, and the tariffs that are being imposed, particularly on industries in central Canada, I think it should be said, will be deeply damaging. And that's basically why the Prime Minister Carney walked away from the table on Friday. The tariffs would have been so high that you had to question whether these industries would continue.
6: Yeah, I mean, the Prime Minister said Trump wants to destroy Canada's major industries and pointed to Canada signing more than 20 trade and security deals with other trading partners. I mean, can that offset the economic hit from the tariffs imposed by the U.S.?
7: The challenge is it really can't, at least in the short term. you know, again, the relationship is bilateral, Canada-US, and most of our exports go to the United States. That's natural in a relationship like this, in which geography dictates much of that. Canada's been talking about diversifying its exports for really generations, and there are opportunities. There's no question we have a pipeline to the West Coast now, another underway to send energy to Asia. There are other steps that we can take. Trade is actually growing with the rest of the world faster than it is with the United States, logically, given the circumstances. Fundamentally, Canada wants to trade with the United States and trade with other parts of the world as well. Part of the challenge with this negotiation is not just that the administration wants to block trade with Canada, but wants to dictate to Canada the terms by which it can trade with other countries in certain circumstances as well. And that's just not on.
6: Now, Trump told Canada's leaders to, quote, fall in line. Ontario's Premier Doug Ford was asked for his response on Monday, and here he is during a press conference carried by CTV News.
8: I don't respond to a dictator like President Trump, a bully like President Trump. As I said before, he's the type of guy in school that would take your lunch money one day, take your toque off your head the next day, and then steal your running shoes. But I'm not going to take any advice off a guy that's the king of bankruptcies.
6: Tough talk like this, insults aimed at Trump. Do they hurt or help Carney as he navigates this?
7: So let's think of Carney as the country's ego, an intellect, a leader, well-respected globally, and Ford, the premier of the biggest province, as the id, in effect. He'll get down with Trump. Whether that's effective or not, I don't know, because, you know, many people would say Trump can go lower than anyone. I think what's the challenge here with somebody like Ford is he wants to escalate. And that is not probably smart strategy. What we need to do is meet the United States with regard to tariffs, tit for tat. But I don't think that Canada, which is by far the smaller party, would be smart to start cutting off exports, for example, like potash or electricity.
6: We'll have to leave it there, unfortunately. Drew Fagan, thank you, is a professor at the University of Toronto's Monk School of Global Affairs and Public Policy. Thank you.
5: Wildlife enthusiasts have been flocking to a park in Northern Virginia looking for some unusual frogs.
9: They're blue green tree frogs, blue individuals of the green tree frog species.
5: Raina Bell is the curator of amphibians and reptiles at the California Academy of Sciences. She studied blue frogs, and that's not easy to do because it turns out they're pretty rare.
9: I still have never found my own blue frog in the wild. For instance, if I had a graduate student who was really interested in studying blue frogs as their dissertation project, I would say that's a terrible idea because you have very little chance of ever finding one in your entire career.
6: Bell first heard rumors of blue tree frogs in Virginia around 7 years ago. Based on recent photographs from Huntley Meadows Park in Alexandria, Bell says it doesn't look like just one frog.
9: At least for that particular species, there are a couple of pockets in sort of the mid-Atlantic area that maybe have higher proportion of these blue individuals.
5: So why exactly do some green tree frogs turn out blue?
9: It could be a mutation in one of the genes that's responsible for either producing or metabolizing yellow pigments.
5: And if you take the yellow out of a green frog, you're left with a blue frog. Bell says the genes that make yellow pigment are not well understood in frogs.
9: The other option is that there's something different about their diet, because for a lot of frog species, they get yellow pigments from their food. And then the third option is that there's something about the environmental conditions.
6: It's not clear whether the blue color helps with survival. Bell's guess is that it hurts.
9: Green frog species usually are green because it helps them blend in with their habitats and not be detected by predators. And so blue tends to be a much more conspicuous or showy color.
6: Bell says there are many unanswered questions. Do the frogs start green and then change into blue? Are they born blue? Do they pass on their color to their offspring? The wildlife hobbyists staking out at the Virginia park may help find answers.
9: Having nature enthusiasts spread out around the world taking pictures of things that they see when they're out is orders of magnitude more powerful than what over a century of scientists have been able to document.
5: So if you run into a blue tree frog, help a scientist out. Take some pictures.
6: I'm still
5: This is Morning Edition from NPR News. I'm Michelle Martin.
6: And I'm Leila Fadel.
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3: Good morning. President Trump's 50% tariffs on certain Canadian imports are not going over well with our neighbors north of the border.
11: This is an interim provisional win for the Trump administration, but the Supreme Court did not weigh in on whether Trump's order is legal.
3: I'm Michael Hill. It's Morning Edition from NPR and WNYC in New York. But what did the court actually rule on Trump's plan with the U.S. Postal Service? I'm Michael Hill. It's Morning Edition from NPR and WNYC. President Trump asked world leaders to join the U.S. in crippling Iran's economy. And what do New Yorkers want to spend the city's money on? It's Tuesday, August 25th. The news is next.
12: Live from NPR News in Washington, I'm Janine Herbst. President Trump had threatened that the U.S. would unleash an economic D-Day for Iran as he struggles to find an exit ramp out of the war the U.S. and Israel started in that country. Treasury Secretary Scott Bessent echoed that sentiment, but yesterday outlined the Trump administration's plans, which were more of a warning to countries that sanctions are coming. NPR's Michelle Kellerman has more.
13: He said President Trump is having private diplomatic conversations with world leaders about all of this. And of course, China's President Xi Jinping is expected to visit the White House next month. China views the U.S. sanctions as illegal. The Trump administration did add some Chinese companies to the blacklist, but it's not clear how far the Trump administration is really going to push China ahead of Xi's visit. Most of this is really just a rebranded sanctions campaign.
12: NPR's Michelle Kellerman reporting. The Department of Homeland Security conducted wide-reaching surveillance on Minnesotans during the ICE surge there earlier this year. NPR's Meg Anderson has more.
14: For months around the Twin Cities, undercover agents attended meetings at churches, libraries, and schools and gathered information on people who have not been accused of crimes. Last February, at Prince of Peace Lutheran Church in Roseville, Minnesota, an undercover DHS agent attended a meeting of ICE protesters and compiled dossiers on the people there. Steve Sylvester is the pastor.
15: It feels like I'm living in 1950s Eastern Europe. It just feels completely out of place and inappropriate.
14: His church is far from the only place affected. Legal experts say these tactics by DHS raise serious privacy concerns. In a statement, DHS told NPR it does not comment on the existence or status of ongoing investigations. Meg Anderson, NPR News.
12: South Carolina Republicans will choose a Senate nominee.

0: says he's a fan of the president, but didn't rely on endorsements when making a decision.
1: She's new blood into the political arena. It was important to find out what she's about before we cast our votes.
0: He says he will vote for Graham, but he says that's because of her stance against abortion rights and a lack of background in politics, something she's also been criticized for. For NPR News, I'm Luis Alfredo Garcia in Columbia, South Carolina.
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3: On WNYC in New York, 66 with mostly clear skies. It's 4 minutes after 6. Good morning. I'm Michael Hill. A new report by the government watchdog group Reinvent Albany says New York taxpayers are on the hook for at least $320 million. It's money committed to subsidies to build data centers in Rockland County. WNYC's Ramsey Khalife reports.
4: The report says millions of dollars in tax exemptions to build data centers have been directed to wealthy corporations like JP Morgan Chase and Bloomberg since 2013. The New York Power Authority offers the data centers ultra-low-cost power to supply them with energy. That's 1/19th the cost for the average New York household. The report comes as Governor Hochul institutes a one-year moratorium on data centers. That means no new construction or environmental permits for the facilities. Hochul also says she'll work with legislators on regulation that would ban the subsidies altogether.
3: Paterson, New Jersey now has a homelessness czar. WNYC's Michael Saul Warren reports on the newly created office that will be tasked with coordinating city programs to best help people in need of housing.
5: Angela Fields will be charged with wrangling a variety of city resources as she leads Paterson's fight against homelessness. That includes the reentry program for recently incarcerated individuals, financial counseling, and a program that delivers medically assisted treatment to people struggling with opioid addiction.
6: I want this to be a coordinated effort. This is, you know, just not something that I'm doing. This is something the city of Paterson is doing. This is what we are doing.
5: Homelessness has been a persistent and visible issue in Paterson. Fields' hiring comes as the city plans a new federally funded $3 million homeless hub.
3: Suffolk County police say they've arrested a taxi driver who was behind the wheel at the time, despite having 37 license suspensions. Police say officers stopped 51-year-old Dwight Douglas in Brentwood yesterday morning after he failed to stop at a stop sign. They say a check showed Douglas had 37 suspensions on his license. He was driving a taxi for Crown Cars Service. Douglas is charged with aggravated unlicensed operation and was issued several traffic violations. He's expected to learn his charges at a later date. His attorney information was not immediately available. Delays on downtown M trains. Traffic is building on the Van Wyck Expressway southbound, approaching Linden Boulevard because of a debris spill. Alternate side parking and the meters are in effect. 66 with mostly clear skies. Sunny today with a high of 79. Then tomorrow, sunny and 82 with a calm wind.
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9: It's Morning Edition from NPR News. I'm Michelle Martin.
10: And I'm Leila Fadel. Good morning. The U.S. Supreme Court has handed President Trump a temporary win on his efforts to restrict voting by mail.
9: It involves how the U.S. Postal Service will deliver ballots for this fall's midterm election, but the legal fight is not over.
10: To break down the Supreme Court's decision, we're joined by NPR's Hansi Lo Wong. Morning, Hansi.
0: Morning, Leila.
10: Okay, so this lawsuit is based on an executive order that Trump signed in March. Where are we in this legal fight over that order?
0: We are in the middle of this fight still. This new Supreme Court decision is not the final word. The justices have not ruled on whether President Trump's order is legal. And so far, this order has not directly affected mail-in voting.
10: So what effect does yesterday's Supreme Court ruling actually have then?
0: Well, here's a way to think about this.
11: There have been two rulings from a judge in Boston. They both block the U.S. Postal Service from carrying out Trump's order to restrict voting by mail. And I should note USPS is a financial

0: financial support of NPR. Now, what the Supreme Court has done is pause the first of those two rulings. Mm-hmm. This first one blocked USPS from working on Trump's order in about half of the states, plus Washington, D.C. But there is a second ruling that is still in effect, and it's blocking USPS across the country right now.
1: What had Trump ordered the Postal Service to do?
0: Trump basically called for the Postal Service to deliver mail-in ballots only to people on lists of mail-in voters that states would have to turn over to USPS. And Trump has said he issued this order to stop illegal voting by non-U.S. citizens, which many studies and audits have found to be extremely rare. And by the way, Trump himself has voted by mail in Florida.
1: And what did the Supreme Court actually say?
0: Well, what we have is an unsigned ruling from this conservative-led court on procedural questions. The court's three liberal justices dissented, but the ruling basically says the judge in Boston weighed in too early back in June by concluding that Trump's order oversteps the president's authority under the Constitution and that USPS has no legal authority to control mail-in voting. The Trump administration argued it had not fully carried out the order, so it shouldn't be blocked, and the Supreme Court agreed.
1: And what are you hearing from the order's challengers?
0: Well, we're weeks away from the start of mail-in voting for the midterm elections. And I talked to Colorado's Democratic Secretary of State, Jenna Griswold. Her state is one of the 23 suing over Trump's order. And there is real concern about the possibility of Trump's order making a real mess of mail-in voting for the midterms.
2: The election process is already underway. This is a very close fight to the actual election. But make no mistake, when the federal government attempts to implement this unlawful executive order, Colorado and other states across the country will fight back.
1: Okay, so before you go, we should talk about what this means for voters. What should eligible voters take away from all of this?
0: At this point, it's really unclear what impact Trump's order will actually end up having. And for now, the bottom line is voting by mail is still a viable option to all voters who are eligible for it in their states. And USPS is expected to deliver mail-in ballots as usual. But Layla, I'm going to keep watching these lawsuits. The Supreme Court said its new ruling does not mean the implementation of Trump's order will be lawful. The court even wrote in its decision, quote, "On that score, time will tell."
1: That's NPR's Hansi Lo Wang. Hansi, thank you, and thanks for watching these lawsuits. I'm sure you'll be back on to talk about that.
0: You're very welcome, Leila.
3: Let's take a closer look at the implications of the Supreme Court's decision with David Becker. He's the founder and executive director of the Center for Election Innovation and Research. That's a nonprofit, nonpartisan organization that focuses on election administration. Hello.
4: Good morning, Michelle.
3: So as we just heard, this legal fight is still going on. What do you consider to be the main unresolved issues?
4: Well, I think Hansi laid it out very well. We still don't know from the courts whether this is legal or not. I think it's pretty clear this is an unprecedented attempt by the federal government to seize power over election administration from the states, which the Constitution says it cannot do. And the Supreme Court here said it was not ruling on whether this was legal or not. It just was a very narrow technical decision on whether or not the issue was ripe at this moment. I think that's disappointing, really, because as we know, there's still an existing injunction out there with regard to all of the states. This only blocked the injunction that affected 23 states and D.C. But those states were really trying to be diligent. They were saying the president waited to sign this executive order until after the primaries had already started. The Postal Service then took two whole months to even publish proposed rules, and that rule became final last week before this order actually was issued. And so what they're really saying is, despite your diligence, states, you have to wait until the very last moment as you're busy preparing for an election. And it's not weeks until mail voting starts. It's actually next week when the first mail ballots start going out. Every election official in the country is busy preparing for this election. I think ultimately the cases that are still pending and probably some new cases that were actually invited by the Supreme Court opinion will likely stop this order from being executed for 2026. But it's also very possible that we're going to see a lot of confusion and chaos about it. And that might have been the administration's intention.
3: So how should local elections officials think about this ruling? Does it change anything about how they approach their work and what they do right now?
4: I've already spoken to a lot of them, and they're very confused and concerned about this. And it doesn't matter whether they're Republicans or Democrats, whether they support the president or oppose the president. election officials around the country are doing a very, very difficult job of preparing for a midterm election in which we might see the highest turnout of any midterm election in American history. We're going to see well over 100 million voters cast a ballot in this election. And that's a lot of work. And this throws some chaos into the mix as they're considering what happens. I think the next 2 days, though, will calm this down to some degree. I think we're going to see a new lawsuit filed by the states, likely. I think we're going to see a new order issued by that Boston court on the injunction that has not been blocked yet to make clear that the Postal Service and the federal government is still prohibited from instituting this unprecedented radical alteration regarding mail voting practices. So I think what we're going to see election officials do, and what I'm advising them to do, is to just continue to prepare for this election as they've always done. I think that's likely going to be that's going to be the way it's going to be executed.
3: You know, what's interesting, though, is that the people who defend what the president has been doing in this space point to the fact that turnout continues to rise. And they say to that, well, then it's if you know, whatever the president's intentions are, and they don't dispute his intentions, then they say, well, but people are still turning out. So what is the problem? What would you say to that?
4: Well, I think one of the things we know is, and Hansi mentioned this, is that non-citizen voting is extremely rare. My organization studies what the states are reporting when they look into non-citizen voting, and every state finds extremely few individuals who are registered to vote or casting a ballot as non-citizens in the United States. Second, we also know that the federal government has really bad data on this. When they've reported data out to the states about potential non-citizens, it's very common that they're reporting out even sometimes well over half of the individuals are documented citizens. So the federal government is getting this wrong. So, of course, turnout has been good lately, but this is a radical change, and that could change that. And it could put barriers in front of many eligible voters who are citizens just because the federal government isn't very good at this. And secondly, the federal government has no constitutional power to do this.
3: Before I let you go, only about 20 seconds here, you work with people of both parties. Is it possible that both Republicans and Democrats would be equally affected by the chaos that you are anticipating, or that's possible?
4: Yeah, I think it's definitely political. It's politically balanced here. If anything, it might actually affect Republicans more because it might affect people in rural areas and older individuals who really rely upon mail voting to vote because they can't get to a polling place to cast a ballot.
3: Okay. That's David Becker, founder and executive director of the Center for Election Innovation Research. Thank you so much.
4: Thanks, Michelle.
1: Nevada is suing the Trump administration over a plan to limit how much water it can use from the Colorado River. The state is the most arid in the country, and cities like Las Vegas are almost entirely reliant on the Colorado River for water. Under new rules from the Department of the Interior, Nevada is facing drastic cuts to that supply. KNPR's Paul Boger reports on the lawsuit.
5: Under the new regulations, Arizona, California, and Nevada have to cut the amount of water they get from the Colorado River by 20% over the next 2 years. The other states along the river, Colorado, Utah, New Mexico, and Wyoming, are not facing mandatory cuts. According to the suit, the reduction unfairly slashes Nevada's legal right to 1.8% of the river water a year. John Ensminger oversees the Southern Nevada Water Authority. He says all states reliant on the river need to come to terms with a dwindling water supply in the Colorado River Basin.
6: I think our ultimate goal is to have basin-wide solutions for a basin-wide problem. And that may sound a little cliche, but you're looking at a river system that takes care of seven states and two countries.
5: The Interior Department did not respond to requests for comment. Nevada already gets the smallest allotment of any state on the river. In an effort to protect that supply, SNWA has aggressively worked to conserve water. According to the utility, nearly every drop of water that goes down the drain is recycled and put back into the river. The state has also banned watering ornamental grass for non-residential properties across southern Nevada. Ensminger says the new rules essentially ignore all of that work.
6: The municipal area that's been the world leader in urban water conservation, it's almost like we're not getting any credit for what we've done in the last 25 years, and instead are being asked to take a larger percentage than any other state.
5: Ultimately, Nevada is asking a judge to throw out the Interior Department's entire 2027 to 2036 framework for the Colorado River. But for those who study the river, something needs to be done soon. Elizabeth Cobley researches water policy at the University of Nevada, Reno.
2: A
7: if it's not a good set of rules and it doesn't fairly treat the actors in the basin, then yes, it should be reconsidered. But we also probably need to figure out how to take some emergency measures in the short term to keep the system from crashing.
5: Currently, the state of Nevada, the Southern Nevada Water Authority, and the Colorado River Commission of Nevada are the suit's only plaintiffs. Water officials in California and Arizona, on the other hand, have been more accepting of the new terms for this two-year plan, but haven't agreed to any cuts beyond that. For NPR News, I'm Paul Boger in Reno.
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8: And this is WNYC in New York, coming up on 6:20 on this Tuesday morning. Next hour on Morning Edition, New York City officials say a new forensic technique has helped identify another victim of the September 11th attacks. That's in about 15 minutes on Morning Edition.
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66 with some sunshine now, on our way to a sunny day with a high temperature of just 79. Yes, it's still summer, light wind as well. And then tomorrow, sunny and 82 with a calm wind. It's 620.

0: 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And the estate of Joan B. Kroc, whose bequest serves as an enduring investment in the future of public radio and seeks to help NPR produce programming that meets the highest standards of public service in journalism and cultural expression.
1: This is Morning Edition from NPR News. I'm Michelle Martin.
2: And I'm Leila Faldin. Good morning. A private arbiter has ordered the Washington Post to reinstate an opinion columnist that the paper fired last year after she wrote on social media about the assassination of conservative activist Charlie Kirk. That firing raised questions about whether the dismissal was fair or meant to silence her particular view. Karen Attia is that columnist and joins us now. Good morning.
3: Good morning, Leila.
2: So, Karen, when you first heard that the Post would have to reinstate you and pay back pay, as I understand it, after a year-long fight, what was your first reaction?
3: Oh, gosh. I was excited, exhilarated, exhausted. I just wanted to cry. It's just been such a hard fight. But I was also excited because I knew that this reinstatement wasn't just about me and wasn't just about a job. I know that so many people have been fighting all sorts of battles when it comes to expression, free speech, institutionally. And so I just realized this one was bigger than me.
2: So you feel like this is a larger message, this decision?
3: I think so, particularly for journalists who have been coming under such scrutiny, such attacks. And particularly, of course, we saw so much of the clampdowns in the aftermath of the Charlie Kirk killing, right? And I also think this is a big message and a big win for unions. I'm a proud Washington Post Guild member, and I could not have done this without the support of the Washington Post Guild, without having a union contract in place, which allowed me to fight back. And so for me, this is a bigger message that, you know, silencing speech, silencing journalistic expression, you should be prepared to fight for these values and to fight for these things.
2: If this is a place where you think was trying to silence you, is it a place that shares your values? Is it a place you do want to go back to and work at?
3: That is the big question. I mean, my attitude is I was very proud of the work that I was able to do and very proud of being able, especially as an editor, to platform other voices. And when it comes to that work as a journalist, I'm ready and willing to go back to that work. And right now, I mean, the Washington Post has a standing marching order from the arbitrator. So the ball is in their court. I know that, and I think the whole world knows that everybody's watching how the Washington Post stands up to their values of journalistic integrity.
2: Can you share what your conversations have been like with the Post since an arbiter ruled in your favor? I know this only happened recently.
3: I have not heard from the Washington Post yet.
2: Really?
3: Not yet.
2: And so what does this mean about your possible return?
3: Well, they've got my number. They've got my email. So I'm just waiting. They've got standing orders. And for now, though, I think still it is about, you know, this message that it sends also to all media houses, right? That when journalists do come under scrutiny, particularly for the Washington Post, such a storied newspaper, I mean, I just think the message is we're going to be watching what they're doing. This is going to be a sign of who the Washington Post, I think, is going to choose to be in this new era.
2: On the day that Charlie Kirk was shot, September 10th of last year, you wrote on the social media platform Blue Sky, quote, "Refusing to tear my clothes and smear ashes on my face in performative mourning for a white man that espoused violence is not the same as violence." In hindsight, would you write that publicly again, knowing what came after?
3: All my posts are still public. I think that's testament to how I saw that that was just a statement of fact. As a journalist, I wasn't going to, of course, celebrate his murder, but I also wasn't going to engage in performative over-the-top mourning. I think part of what this case showed is that, particularly as a woman journalist, this expectation that I was supposed to go over the top for, you know, anyone, particularly who espoused views that many saw as reprehensible, I saw that as just doing my job, right? And the arbitrator ruled, and particularly as uncomfortable as it is, there is a problem with white men who choose to engage in hatred and violence. And the arbitrator in her decision said that descriptions of race and gender do not amount to disparagement. So, you know, as uncomfortable as these truths are about race and violence in our political discourse, that's part of the job, is to be as accurate in our descriptions as possible.
2: What else did the arbitrator say in their decision that where they concluded, yes, the Washington Post has to reinstate you? They shouldn't have fired you.
3: So part of what the Washington Post alleged was that my posts were gross misconduct and that they fired me without even a conversation after 11 years. The arbitrator found that that was, quote, disproportionate treatment, that according to our collective bargaining agreement, we have a progressive discipline. So no conversations, no investigation, that they violated the union contract. The arbitrator also, as I said in terms of security, the Washington Post argued that my posts were a threat to the security of my colleagues. The arbitrator basically said, well, if that was true, your duty is to protect your journalists. And that's also in the Washington Post contract. Their duty wasn't to leave journalists like me to the wolves. Their duty was to protect, right? And so to not even warn me of these so-called threats, not even to have a conversation. I think that's part of why this is a bigger message to media houses, particularly as social media harassment and campaigns increase, is that the role of powerful media corporations is to use that power to protect the journalists who are putting their safety on the line quite often, to be able to report the truth and to be able to, again, make commentary, sometimes as uncomfortable as it is, to do that. So, yes, I think that this was a just decision. I'm very happy with it.
2: Karen Atiyah, thank you for being here. Thanks for joining us.
3: Thank you.
2: We asked the Washington Post for a comment on the arbitrator's decision. A spokesperson told NPR the newspaper respects the arbitration process and declined to comment further.
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5: 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A school commute turns terrifying when a cable car's wire snaps, leaving children dangling above a ravine in the remote Himalayan foothills. 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
7: Live from NPR News in Washington, I'm Kristen Wright. Canada is expected to announce retaliatory tariffs against the United States today. Trade negotiations to head off U.S. tariffs on $20 billion of Canadian exports failed. Then President Trump threatened to hike tariffs on all cars, trucks, and automotive parts from Canada. NPR's Emily Fang reports.
8: Writing that Canada has been, quote, ripping off the U.S., Trump says he'll raise the current 25% on Canadian autos and steel to 50% next year. Canada's Prime Minister Mark Carney blamed the collapse of trade talks with the U.S. last week on last-minute demands he said the U.S. made of Canada. Gary Hofbauer is a fellow of the nonpartisan Peterson Institute for International Economics, who tracks tariffs, and he says anti-American sentiment is building in Canada.
9: The Canadian public doesn't like what the U.S. is doing. It regards it as bullying.
8: Polls show public opinion in Canada is overwhelmingly in support of rejecting compromise with the U.S. over tariffs. Emily Fang, NPR News, Washington.
7: The Supreme Court is allowing the Trump administration to resume implementing key parts of President Trump's executive order that restricts mail-in voting ahead of the midterm elections. But a separate nationwide ruling remains in place for now, blocking the Postal Service from following Trump's order. The justices did not weigh in on the legality of the order. This is NPR News.
4: On WNYC, 66 with some sunshine at 6:32. Good morning. I'm Michael Hill. A coalition of businesses is suing Mayor Mamdani's administration over its plan to open city-owned grocery stores. WNYC's Karen Yee reports.
10: The lawsuit claims Mamdani's grocery stores will take customers away from local businesses and force them to close. The suit was filed by the Multicultural Business Coalition, a nonprofit representing hundreds of business owners across the country. Mamdani made opening municipal grocery stores a signature part of his campaign to alleviate food costs. He says a city-owned store will open in each borough and offer prices 30% cheaper than average. The lawsuit says grocery stores, which are often run by minorities, operate on thin margins and won't be able to compete. Mamdani says the city is also helping bodegas and grocers by cutting costs and regulations. He says he's confident his plan will stand up in court.
4: The head of a powerful Brooklyn Heights neighborhood group is calling Mayor Mamdani's plan to extend the life of the BQE, quote, depressing. Mamdani announced plans to upgrade the highway's crumbling triple cantilever section in the neighborhood by first building a temporary highway, then repairing the current roadway. The project would last 10 years and cost $4 billion. Laura Bernbach is the president of the Brooklyn Heights Association. She says the city should come up with something more visionary if it's going to spend so much time and effort.
11: Our grandkids, our great grandkids are going to be suffering under the same pollution and environmental degradation in 2080. It's really kind of depressing. That is kicking the can down the road.
4: Mamdani says the city can no longer postpone repairing the BQE. An 18-year-old is dead and two other people wounded after a shooting at what police say was a large car meetup in the Bronx. Police say Whirling Mendez was shot and killed early Sunday on East 233rd Street. Two other young adults are in stable condition with gunshot wounds. The shooting comes amid a series of large, unsanctioned car gatherings across New York City and Long Island in recent months. Police have not reported an arrest just yet. Traffic is backed up on the Van Wyck Expressway. This is southbound approaching Linden Boulevard because of a debris spill. Alternate side parking and the meters are in effect. 66 with some sunshine now. Sunny and 79 for a high today with a light wind.
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2: It's Morning Edition from NPR News. I'm Leila Faldin.
1: And I'm Michelle Martin. The Trump administration's economic offensive to isolate Iran needs support from around the world. Treasury Secretary Scott Bessent on Monday warned countries he says are helping Iran evade sanctions. But it's unclear how far the White House is prepared to go to punish governments still doing business with Iran.
2: NPR international correspondent Aya Batraoui is in Dubai covering the latest round of U.S. sanctions. Good morning, Aya.
12: Good morning, Leila.
2: Okay, the United Arab Emirates, where you are, was among the first to announce last week it was cutting off commercial and trade ties with Iran. Are other countries joining Trump's economic pressure campaign?
12: So reactions from other Gulf allies have so far been muted. You know, some already only had dismal trade ties with Iran before this war, whereas the UAE was among Iran's top international trade partners, according to data by the World Trade Organization. And the U.S. needs more countries to fall in line with these measures, because while U.S. sanctions have crippled Iran's economy, Trump wants to crush, not just cripple, its revenue in order to force a change. Treasury Secretary Scott Bessent says Trump's been phoning world leaders to join him in isolating Iran. And he didn't name which leaders Trump called, but listed some of the ways that countries operate in what he calls the gray zone.
13: Iran's enablers purchase, transport its petroleum. They facilitate the flow of its finances through exchange houses and free trade zones. They welcome Iran's flights and maintain registries on its behalf. They turn a blind eye to seaborne fuel transfers and overland transits.
2: Aya, listening to Bessent's words there, what stands out to you?
12: Well, what stands out isn't just that he called out the purchase of Iranian oil, Leila, but also welcoming flights from Iran and overland transits. And if we look at flights, there are still flights as of today on Iran Air to Dubai, connecting Iranians to the biggest airport in the world for international transit. And I checked flights on Iran's Mahan Air as well this morning, and it's flying to neighboring Oman, as well as Turkey, Russia, China, even the tropical Thai holiday destination of Phuket. And as for overland transits, Pakistan, which has emerged as the lead mediator between Washington and Tehran in this war, has plans to expand annual bilateral trade with Iran by more than threefold to $10 billion annually. During this war, Pakistan also opened more land routes for non-sanctioned goods from other countries to enter Iran. But the most consequential country here is China, which is the biggest importer and buyer of Iranian oil. China's foreign ministry today slammed the White House's latest measures against Iran, calling them, quote, illicit unilateral sanctions that have no basis in international law. China says economic wars only escalate the conflict and disrupt global financial order, and says it isn't going to cut off Iran. Mm. China has had to dig into its oil reserves to weather the fallout from this war as the biggest buyer of both Iranian and Saudi oil.
2: And what have we heard from the Iranian government? Has there been a reaction?
12: Sure. I mean, last night, Iran's economy minister Ali Madanizadeh brushed aside the White House's economic D-Day. So that's him on state TV saying Iran's been planning this for a long time and is ready with a two-year plan to manage the fallout. And Iranian politicians, Leila, are casting this new economic offensive by Washington as evidence that the U.S. military offensive failed to cower Iran. But I will say here, Iran's central bank chief did hint last week that the economic situation now is harder than it has been in decades, with both oil revenues and taxes being affected.
2: That's NPR's Aya Betraoui in Dubai. Thank you for your reporting.
12: Thanks, Leila.
1: For more on this, we've called Ebtissam Al-Ketbi. She is president of the Emirates Policy Center. That's an independent think tank based in the United Arab Emirates that focuses on geopolitical developments in the Persian Gulf. Welcome. Thank you for joining us.
14: Thank you for having me.
1: As we just heard from our correspondent, Aya Betraoui, the UAE officially cut off all trade and financial transactions with Iran last week. As briefly as you can you give us a sense of why?
14: Well, the UAE cut its financial and commercial relation with Iran for a combination of security, strategic, and financial reasons. It would be too narrow to interpret the decision simply as retaliation for the two Iranian ballistic missiles detected on 18th of August. Although that incident clearly accelerated politically, reinforced the move, the UAE said the missile had been launched from Iran towards maritime traffic, with one falling inside Emirati territorial waters. But more fundamentally, Abu Dhabi appears to have concluded that economic relationship with Iran had become a strategic vulnerability. Iranian attacks on UAE linked shipping, persistent pressure around Hormuz, and Tehran's willingness to use maritime insecurity as leverage created a situation in which extensive economic ties were increasingly difficult to separate from national security considerations.
1: Do you expect other countries to follow the UAE or in some way follow the U.S. call to punish Iran?
14: Well, look, from my point of view, I think this sanctions is not only purely economic. It is a political and strategic to touch the justification of Iranian, not to open the Hormuz, okay, and not to control the Strait system. Now, who will follow? Now we are talking about the mainly UAE has that big relation. Of course, the others under this severe sanctions, they will follow, definitely. Now, if we are talking about the others like Chinese, the Chinese foreign ministry said they will today as Reuters brought that news, that they will continue their relation with Iran. But if you are talking about the impact of that on the Gulf, this will therefore not be purely economic. It will unfold across three interconnected dimensions: financial, commercial, and security related. So, for sure, the other Gulfs will follow UAE.
1: Very briefly, Iran has said that Iran will consider any countries that partner in this campaign as enemies. Do you think that that's true, and that further retaliation directed at the UAE and others will follow?
14: I think this is the last time Iran will have. Yes, that sanctions will trigger a military action from Iran. But as I'm following also Iran, they are still, what they said about the Pakistani mediation, that they are still looking to be back to the same negotiation has been stopped before. So I think this is their last. And we have to understand, there is a conflict between the politician and IRGC.
1: Okay. All right, we have to leave it there for now. Thank you so much. That's Ebtisam Al-Ketbi, president of the Emirates Policy Center. Thank you so much for sharing these insights with us.
14: Thank you.
1: This is NPR News.
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4: It's Morning Edition on WNYC. I'm Michael Hill. New York City officials say a new forensic technique has helped identify another victim of the September 11th attacks nearly 25 years later. WNYC's Julia Haywood reports.
15: The victim is an adult woman whose name is being withheld at her family's request. The medical examiner's office says she's the first 9/11 victim identified using forensic investigative genetic genealogy. The technique combines specialized DNA testing with genealogical research to generate leads. Those leads are then confirmed using DNA or other forensic methods. She's the 1,654th World Trade Center victim identified. About 1,100 remain unidentified.
4: That's WNYC's Julia Haywood reporting.

0: The vote is in for the people's money. The annual citywide participatory budgeting process allows any New Yorker 11 and older to vote on how the city should spend millions in mayoral expense funding to help community projects. Votes were collected this spring at public places throughout the city. Now we have the results. Dr. Sarah Saeed is the executive director of the New York City Civic Engagement Commission, which runs the vote. She joins us now to reveal the winners. Dr. Saeed, good morning.
1: Good morning. Thank you so much for this opportunity to share the results with New Yorkers.
0: Most welcome. Most welcome. Before we get into which projects won, would you talk us through this process? How were the projects nominated? Where and how were the votes collected? And how were the votes tallied?
1: Yes, of course. As you mentioned, this process is open to all residents, 11 and older, regardless of their immigration status. And people get to contribute ideas in the fall. And we go through a process where there are smaller groups of people called borough assemblies of representative residents from each borough who decide what projects go on the ballot. And then New Yorkers vote on those projects in the spring.
0: Okay, the big reveal now. What were the top ideas in each borough?
1: Sure. We have a fuller list available on our site at nyc.gov/CEC. I can say that there are 20 projects, and these are projects all across the five boroughs, and they focus on a variety of areas, including health and well-being, education programming like youth development and community development. There are also programs related to workforce development and intergenerational workshops. So a variety of themes that New Yorkers spoke about as important to them.
0: So quite a few themes there that you've identified as priorities. And I'm wondering, what does that mean? Does it mean that these projects that New Yorkers voted on, that they will be funded or they can be funded?
1: Oh, they will be funded. They will be funded. And that's what makes this process so exciting. You know, we often hear about how community members may be asked for input on government decisions, but they don't always know what happens with that input. In this process, their input is actually funded. Their ideas are funded, and they get to see results of these projects within a year. So, for example, one of the projects is a Bronx mobile health clinic, and we will fund that project at $200,000, and there will be an implementation process, and we'll get to speak about, for example, how many people came to that health clinic, that mobile health clinic, after a one-year period. So we are funding these ideas, and it is based on New Yorkers' decisions about how to allocate the funding.
0: I would imagine when you propose that the city spend money on something specific that you want and it gets done and you can see it, touch it, taste it, smell it, feel it, everything, that kind of restores faith in government and city government.
1: That's so true. And I'm so glad you stated that, because I think that's exactly why this process is here. If we think back to 2018, when New Yorkers voted to create a civic engagement commission and to give it a mandate to do citywide participatory budgeting, I think they were looking for results like that to be reminded and reassured that democracy can work for them. And this is a process that is open to virtually everyone over the age of 11. So I think it's also helping us create a democratic culture.
0: Okay, so Dr. Saeed, what happens next? You have the votes, you know which projects people want to see come to fruition. What happens next?
1: Yeah, so next, as far as the projects themselves, we will be working with nonprofit partners to implement those projects. And then in the fall, we will start another year of citywide participatory budgeting with the idea generation process. Beginning again, it will begin in October, so New Yorkers will have yet another opportunity to think about what their community needs are and to propose ideas for the next round.
0: Wow. Government at work for the people. Wow. Dr. Sarah Saeed is the executive director of the New York City Civic Engagement Commission, which runs the people's money. Dr. Saeed, thank you.
1: Thank you so much.

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3: 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Coming up, Marketplace Morning Report is next, and then on Morning Edition, the Trump administration is announcing a new plan of attack against Iran called Operation Economic Outcast.
4: Our objective is to sever every economic lifeline that sustains this tyrannical regime.
3: More on what that entails, that's next hour on Morning Edition in about 15 minutes. '66 with sunshine right now, on our way to a sunny day, a high temperature of 79. Yes, it's still summer. We'll have a light wind as well. Tomorrow, sunny and 82 with the calm wind. And then on Thursday, chances of late morning and afternoon showers and thunderstorms, a high near 80 degrees and gusty on Thursday. It's 6:52.
1: The ongoing costs of the reignited trade war with Canada and the costs of reenacting a war from the past.
5: Marketplace Morning Report is supported by VantageScore, the predictive credit score that helps lenders accurately assess an additional 33 million consumers using accurate alternative and trended data. VantageScore.com.
1: From Marketplace in Washington, I'm Kimberly Adams. Canada is expected to announce retaliatory tariffs against the United States today. Canadian Prime Minister Mark Carney has accused the U.S. of trying to subordinate Canada. President Trump threatened more tariffs yesterday. Marketplace's Nancy Marshall-Genzer joins me now with the latest. Good morning, Nancy.
6: Good morning.
1: So what are we expecting to hear from Canada today?
6: Well, the Canadian Department of Finance says several government officials, including the Minister of Finance and National Revenue and the Minister of Industry, will visit a local business in Ottawa later this morning and hold a press conference. All the department will say right now is they'll announce new measures to, quote, protect and support Canadian workers and businesses during these challenging times.
1: A lot happened leading up to this last week. Trade negotiations between the U.S. and Canada collapsed. What's the background here?
6: Yeah, each side is accusing the other of actually derailing the talks. U.S. Trade Representative Jamieson Greer told CNBC yesterday that Canada added new demands at the last minute.
7: We had enough agreement among the parties to announce that we had found the way to a deal, and we set about to finalize it. And then in the last hours, I think there were things that the Canadians just, they wanted more.
6: So on Saturday, the U.S. imposed new 50% tariffs on a range of Canadian products, including plywood, but also more random things, Kimberly, like buoys and dog muzzles.
1: There was a pretty strong reaction to these new taxes in Canada. What have we heard from the Canadian government so far on this?
6: Well, Canadian Prime Minister Mark Carney held a press conference on Saturday. He said the U.S., quote, asked too much and offered too little, and that Canada would impose retaliatory tariffs on the U.S. next month. I expect today's announcement will flesh out the details on that. But Carney said Canada would match the U.S. tariffs dollar for dollar.
1: Marketplace correspondent Nancy Marshall-Genzer. Thank you, Nancy.
6: You're welcome.
1: Let's do the numbers.
8: The FTSE in London is up 0.2%. Dow, S&P, and NASDAQ futures are up in the 0.4% to 0.9% range, with the Dow future up 210 points. The 10-year Treasury yield is down at 4.67%. There is a lot going on in the global economy, including the news from Canada. Listen later to my colleague Amy Scott. She's in for Kai Rizdahl to hear more of today's developments on many public radio stations or at marketplace.org.
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8: For one weekend every year, the shores of Lake Erie turn into the beaches of Normandy on June 6, 1944. That was D-Day, when the Allies began to turn the tide of World War II. A small township park in the very northeastern corner of Ohio hosts a reenactment of that day every year. Thousands of people show up, hotels sell out for miles around, and it costs hardly anything to put on. Marketplace's Kaylee Wells has this report from Conneaut, Ohio.
9: At Conneaut Township Park, hundreds of men and women emerge from tents in 1940s garb, grab literal rations for breakfast, march to the central flagpole, and then salute the daily flag raising at 0900 hours. Among the officers is Betsy Bayshore, who runs this whole thing. She's in a very sharp women's naval auxiliary uniform and is driving a 1940s Army Jeep that she restored herself.
10: I hate cars. I hate working on cars, but I wanted a Jeep.
9: The weekend attracts 1,200 reenactors and around 60,000 viewers and costs $130,000. Surprisingly cheap, considering the week-long rental of a 60-acre park, the porta-potties, the security, the shuttle service to parking lots. It's cheap because the reenactors are volunteers and they own everything they've brought.
10: I equate it to like fishing. You start out with a little rod and reel, and then you're mortgaging your house for a bass boat, and it's the same kind of thing.
9: Their canvas tents, their uniforms and weapons and blank ammunition and boats and actual tanks. And there's no shortage of people willing to do it, even to play the Germans.
11: Somebody needs to play the bad guy.
9: Kyle Dorothy says the gun can cost more than $1,000. The blank ammunition runs more than $1 a round.
11: The uniform itself can be anywhere from $750 to $2,500.
9: He made the 11-hour drive from his home in North Carolina to be here. He's a veteran, like a lot of fellow reenactors. He says after your discharge, you miss the camaraderie. Attendance at this event is really strong. That's true of other World War II reenactments and Civil War events, but the Revolution, not so much.
12: I know some historic sites that have struggled to, you know, get their events going again, get their attendance up.
9: Jim McGaughey leads the British Brigade in Revolutionary War reenactments and says the hobby's never been the same since COVID. He started doing this over 50 years ago, just before the bicentennial. Back then, there was a huge surge in interest. But this time, at the country's 250th anniversary?
12: Very different mood in the country. Very different. I don't have to tell you that.
9: But the spectators here don't seem to lack patriotic fervor as they gather for the main event, the D-Day landing. Uniformed men dart between trenches and tank traps, firing, screaming, dying. The crowd is somber, until the Germans surrender. The reenactors wave to thank the audience. It's really the only time they break character, releasing the rest of us to return to our cars and drive back into 2026. In Conneaut, Ohio, I'm Kaylee Wells for Marketplace.
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3: Good morning. President Trump's 50% tariffs on certain Canadian imports are not going over well with our neighbors north of the border.
15: When your back's against the wall, it tends to stiffen your spine, and Canadians are not in a mood for any kind of surrender or even major concessions.
3: I'm Michael Hill. It's Morning Edition from NPR and WNYC in New York. South Carolina Republicans returned to the polls for a runoff election to decide who goes on the November ballot. More than 30 structures burn in the Hawk Fire. This is just northwest of Reno, Nevada. And thousands of New York City street vendors are set to get new permits for the first time in decades. It's Tuesday, August 25th. The news is next.
16: Live from NPR News in Washington, I'm Janine Herbst. A divided Supreme Court is easing the way for President Trump to limit mail-in voting ahead of the midterm elections, handing him a temporary win. In an emergency decision, the High Court says Trump can proceed with an executive order he signed, but didn't weigh in on the legality of that order, instead ruling on the ability of the mostly Democratic-led states to challenge it when they did. And a broader injunction remains in place. NPR's Hansi Lo Wang has more.
17: Trump basically called for the Postal Service to deliver mail-in ballots only to people on lists of mail-in voters that states would have to turn over to USPS. And Trump has said he issued this order to stop illegal voting by non-U.S. citizens, which many studies and audits have found to be extremely rare. And by the way, Trump himself has voted by mail in Florida.
16: NPR's Hansi Lo Wang. The USPS is a financial supporter of NPR. President Trump's latest financial disclosures show he invested tens of thousands of dollars in Elon Musk's SpaceX. As NPR's Bobby Allen reports, ethics experts say it's unusual for a president to be a shareholder of a company that's a major government contractor.
18: President Trump invested up to $50,000 in Musk's SpaceX, according to financial disclosures recently made public. The stock purchase was made shortly after Musk's satellite and rocket company had its initial public offering in June, and it was one of more than 1,000 other stock trades the president made that month. Usually, U.S. presidents place their stock holdings in a blind trust that's independently managed or sell the stocks to eliminate conflicts of interest. A White House spokesman said Trump's stocks are managed by a third-party financial institution. A new report from a committee of Democrats in Washington estimates Trump's oil and gas holdings may have gained more than $15 million amid the war in Iran. Bobby Allen, NPR News.
16: Russian President Vladimir Putin signed a decree giving the government power to take control of strategically important companies that failed to protect themselves from Ukrainian drone attacks. NPR's Charles Maines reports from Moscow, the measure comes amid a spate of Ukrainian drone strikes on Russian energy and logistics hubs.
19: The powers granted by Putin allow the state to seize infrastructure deemed critical to Russia's economy, but unable to defend itself from attack or make repairs fast enough. The decree comes amid a summer of sustained Ukrainian strikes on Russian energy and other infrastructure. In the latest, Ukraine hit

0: near Penn Station, New York, early Tuesday, last Tuesday. Ricardi Fabre saw the group. He says he was waiting for concert tickets around 4 in the morning when he spotted about 5 people.
1: I couldn't believe people would go down there. I couldn't believe how many of them were there. I couldn't believe, like, the what they were wearing, and then they had the flashlights attached to their head.
0: Fabry recorded the last 3 people exiting the manhole and says the group appeared to be wearing overalls. No arrest has been reported. The city of Paterson, New Jersey, now has its very first chief homelessness officer. Angela Fields was officially introduced in the newly created position yesterday. Fields will be in charge of coordinating programs to help the unhoused residents find stability and homes. It's a personal mission for Fields, who says she was briefly homeless in college.
2: No one wants to be homeless. That time that I spent experiencing homelessness, when I was able to get on my feet, I brought the biggest bed ever, but it took me over a year to realize it was mine.
0: Fields says she wants to help others recover from the trauma of homelessness. Mayor Andre Sayo says the new role is funded by opioid settlement money. Mayor Mondani expressed support for a local DSA leader facing criticism for living in a $1.5 million Brooklyn row house paid for by his parents. Local DSA, Democrat Socialists of America co-chair Gustavo Gordillo, is also accused of lying to the New York Times about where he lived.
3: Look, I think anyone who is focused on delivering a more affordable life for the people of New York City, a fairer life for the people of New York City, and frankly, of those of the world, should be welcomed into this work.
0: Gordillo told WNYC he believes that luck determines financial stability and that he's committed to changing that. Critics have seized on Gordillo's home as evidence the powerful Democratic Socialist of America is filled with, quote, champagne socialists who don't practice what they preach. Delays on downtown B and D trains, as well as M trains both ways. Traffic is backed up on the Van Wyck Expressway, southbound approaching Linden Boulevard. Alternate side parking and the meters are in effect. 66 with bright sunshine out there. Sunny and 79 for a high today. Tomorrow, sunny and 82. Thursday, chances of showers and thunderstorms, a high near 80.
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6: It's Morning Edition from NPR News. I'm Michelle Martin.
7: And I'm Leila Fadel. Good morning. The Trump administration called it the economic D-Day for Iran. But unlike the surprise U.S. landing in France during World War II, this D-Day was more of a warning to countries that sanctions are coming.
6: Here's how Treasury Secretary Scott Bessent put it in his news conference Monday.
8: We are giving everyone the opportunity to remedy bad behavior. Why would I want to blow up the global financial system?
6: The Trump administration has struggled to find an exit ramp to the war against Iran. Now it's trying to step up the financial pressure instead. In a few minutes, we'll speak with a former head of the office that manages these types of sanctions. But we're going to begin with the latest information.
7: Joining us to talk about this is NPR's diplomatic correspondent, Michelle Kalloman. Good morning, Michelle.
9: Good morning, Leila.
7: Okay, so the Trump administration calls this Operation Economic Outcast. What's the plan here?
9: I mean, the U.S. wants to make the choices clear to Iran. It's either economic isolation and a subsistence economy or a path back to normal relations with the world. But the trouble is there are a lot of gray areas, and that's what Bessent is trying to deal with. He's warning countries that the U.S. knows how Iran is evading sanctions. He says the Treasury Department, and these are his words, have mapped every node, every facilitator, every network that Iran has used to smuggle oil and evade sanctions. And now the U.S. is looking at Iran's dealings in cryptocurrency, technology, gold, aviation, and shipping. The Treasury Secretary says no country or business is above the reach of U.S. sanctions. Take a listen.
8: We know who they are.

0: They know who they are. So when the hammer of U.S. Treasury actions falls upon them, they will have no one to blame but themselves.
1: He announced sanctions on 60 entities and individuals, but didn't say when that hammer of broader sanctions might hit major banks, for instance, in countries that continue to do business with Iran.
2: Now, he didn't single out China, Iran's biggest customer for oil, or other countries in public, right? Why not?
1: Yeah, I mean, he said President Trump is having private diplomatic conversations with world leaders about all of this. And of course, China's president, Xi Jinping, is expected to visit the White House next month. And China views the U.S. sanctions as illegal. The Trump administration did add some Chinese companies to the blacklist, but it's not clear how far the Trump administration is really going to push China ahead of Xi's visit. Most of this is really just a rebranded sanctions campaign at the moment.
2: We're nearly 6 months into the U.S.-Israeli war against Iran. It'll be 6 months at the end of the week. So why this big talk about new economic pressure now?
1: Yeah, I mean, the war has lasted much longer than President Trump initially predicted. And remember, when he started the war, he was telling Iranians who had been protesting the regime that soon they're going to be able to take over their country and set a new course. Yeah. But months later, we're seeing a hardened Iranian regime. It's been striking U.S. assets across the region in allied Gulf states, and now threatening again to block all oil transit through the Strait of Hormuz.
2: Did Besson talk about an end game for these sanctions?
1: Not really, but take a listen to his message to ordinary Iranian soldiers.
0: As more and more of your paychecks stop or supposedly just delayed, ask whether your commanders are leading your country to triumph or to ruin. And recall that the Berlin Wall fell when ordinary soldiers decided not to shoot.
1: So there they are again, counting on regime change as a way to resolve this. But in the meantime, they still need to find ways to reopen the Strait of Hormuz.
2: That's NPR's Michelle Kellerman. Thank you, Michelle.
1: Thank you.
3: For more on this new phase of the Trump administration's sanctions campaign, Adam Zubin is with us now. He served in the Treasury Department in the administrations of George W. Bush, Barack Obama, and Donald Trump's first term, including nearly a decade as the director of the Office of Foreign Assets Control. He's now a professor of practice at Johns Hopkins University School of Advanced International Studies. Welcome. Thank you for joining us.
4: Thank you for having me.
3: Well, you played an instrumental role in pressure campaigns against Iran. How do you think about Treasury Secretary Scott Bessent's new campaign of sanctions? How do you assess it?
4: Well, I think the first thing to remember when we talk about the U.S. imposing sanctions on Iran is that the U.S. really can't impose any sanctions on Iran, not directly, because the U.S. doesn't have any business or banking ties with Iran, and we haven't for decades. So the whole game here is how can the U.S. get third countries to constrain their ties with Iran, whether that's China, as we were just talking about, or places like Turkey, places like India. And so what I took note of from Secretary Bessent's remarks was he talked about a quiet outreach campaign with people from Treasury and State going out to capitals around the world to persuade them that this is in their interest to be cutting off and cracking down on Iranian sanctions evasion.
3: So let's talk about China. A customer of Iran's crude oil, a spokesperson for China's foreign ministry, said that they oppose Trump's economic war against Iran, that pressure would not resolve the crisis with Iran. So given that, I mean, do you think that they're saying something privately that they're not saying publicly?
4: I hope so. And I would bet they are. I mean, there's always a top line remark from China that they oppose unilateral economic sanctions, but they cooperated with us back when we were trying to constrain Iran in 2013 under the Obama administration by reducing their imports from Iran. And they might do so again. I think the key things to look at are what are their energy and economic interests? What are their geopolitical interests? And do they think that the U.S. administration has a viable plan to bring the conflict to a close? And if those line up, then yes, I could see China cooperating to an extent.
3: But from what you've seen so far, does this administration have a viable plan to bring this conflict to a close? I mean, it already seems that they were wildly overconfident in some of their assumptions.
4: Well, if you're talking about some of the things they say that are maximalist, regime change, regime collapse, I don't think China would view that as a viable plan. If what you're talking about is a deal under which Iran agrees, let's say, not to acquire any stockpile of enriched uranium, and my sense was that was being discussed in the talks that were being brokered by Oman back in February, then yes, I think that is a viable goal, and I think that's something that China would want to see happen.
3: But wasn't there already such an agreement, and this administration pulled out of that agreement. So whatever steps they take now, is that just getting the U.S. back to, and the world back to where we were in the JCPOA?
4: Sadly, we're in a place now where that looks like a very positive end state. If we could get back to where we were in the JCPOA, namely Iran's nuclear program is entirely under constraint and under the eyes of an international body, the IAEA, and that there is no chance for any kind of imminent breakout. That's what we want to get back to. Of course, now we also need to see the Strait of Hormuz reopened. The good news there is China wants to see that too.
3: So taking a step back, it appears that the U.S. and Iran are pursuing a strategy of economic combat, that this is now a fight about who has the higher tolerance for economic pain. Does that sound right to you?
4: Yes. You're right to point out that the U.S. is sensitive to gas prices. Voters are obviously sensitive to that. And Iran is quite astute, and they watch our political calendar as well. They know that we're coming up on midterms and that there might be limits on how much pressure the U.S. is willing to take. So you're absolutely right about that. But we should remember that the Iranian economy is under severe duress right now. Inflation is out of control, and government revenues have been shrinking. So it is not out of the question that you would see Iran's leadership come to the table if they think, again, the U.S. has a viable set of asks and that the U.S. is a credible negotiating partner.
3: We only have about 30 seconds here, but would you be willing to estimate how long it would take to get to that point?
4: You're asking a very hard question. I mean, when we sat down with Iran under the Obama administration, we originally allowed 6 months. That turned into 16 months. Negotiations take a lot of time. So I don't know how long it would take. But for them to come to the table, that could happen relatively quickly if they're so inclined.
3: That's former U.S. Treasury official Adam Zubin. He is now with Johns Hopkins University School of Advanced International Studies. Thank you so much.
4: Thank you.
2: The South Carolina race to succeed the late U.S. Senator Lindsey Graham sees another election day today. Neither Senator Darlene Graham nor Congressman Ralph Norman won enough votes 2 weeks ago to avoid this runoff. Gavin Jackson with South Carolina Public Radio reports.
5: It's been about a month and a half since Senator Lindsey Graham died from a heart condition. And since then, his sister Darlene was appointed to serve the remainder of his term. She's also launched her own bid at President Trump's urging, taken key votes in the Senate, and navigated scrutiny. She's admitted that she's out of her depth when it comes to national security as she seeks to continue her brother's legacy. But she wants to focus on issues closer to home.
6: The critics say I shouldn't run for the Senate. They say I'm not a politician. You know what I say? Guilty as charged. And by the way, President Trump had never served in an elected office before, and I think he's done a damn good job.
5: Trump doubled down and rallied in front of thousands for Graham in Myrtle Beach last week, and now he's going all in. In the last hours of the campaign, Trump's super PAC, MAGA Inc., spent more than $827,000 on get-out-the-vote phone calls and text messages for Graham.
7: They say, again, that Trump gets a lot of votes, but if he's not on the ballot, people don't vote so much. I am on the ballot. We're all on the ballot. Our country's on the ballot. You have to get out. You have to vote.
5: Myrtle Beach is in Horry County, a must-win county where Graham placed second to Congressman Russell Fry 2 weeks ago in the special election. Fry has since endorsed Graham. Congressman Ralph Norman, who has been in the House since 2017 representing the state's 5th district, says Graham is unknown and untested and that his platform is in line with Trump's legislative agenda.
8: But other than that, we're going to call them out for what they're doing to this country. Faith, family, and freedom are what the Democrats are against.
5: For Republican voters, the economy and affordability are the top issues. Russell Lee, a retiree, says he worries about younger people who may not have a set income.
9: The groceries are expensive and gas is expensive and we're retired. You know, I mean, we're set where we're at, but I understand how tough it could be on young people.
5: The winner of the special election primary runoff will then face off against the Democratic nominee for the U.S. Senate, Annie Andrews, a pediatrician, in the November election. For NPR News, I'm Gavin Jackson in Columbia, South Carolina.
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10: Coming up on 720 on this Tuesday morning, later this hour on Morning Edition, a tree frog is drawing spectators to a Northern Virginia park for its unusual blue coloring. 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

alternate side parking and the meters are in effect. 66 with sunshine right now on the way to a sunny day. High temperature 79 degrees with a light wind. And then tomorrow sunny and 82 with a calm wind. And then Thursday, chances of late morning and afternoon showers and thunderstorms and a high temperature of 80 degrees.

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1: 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I'm Leila Fadel.
2: And I'm Michelle Martin. Good morning. Normally, an historian like Jill Lepore writes about the past, in her case, best-selling, prize-winning histories about politics and the law. But Lepore sees a real and compelling danger in an inescapable phenomenon of the present, one which she says compelled her to write her latest book. It's called The Rise and Fall of the Artificial State, and Jill Lepore is here to tell us what that is. Good morning. Thank you so much for joining us.
3: Hey, good morning. Thanks so much for having me.
2: So, everybody's heard by this time about artificial intelligence, but what is the artificial state?
3: It's the successor state to a liberal democracy, right? A kind of a new kind of state that is fast emerging, in which public discourse is owned by and controlled by privately owned corporations. And much of the functions of nation states are being taken over by corporations and run by machinery. So it's essentially government by machine instead of government by consent.
2: And you're saying that this has really already happened to some degree.
3: I think it's very much underway. And what I wanted to do in writing the book was to name it, because I think it's kind of baffling. Like, what, people wake up and read the newspaper and say, what is actually going on? And I think having a name for what's going on is maybe helpful.
2: You say that their effects, and this is your main focus here, their effects on political discourse, representative democracy, and constitutional government have been almost wholly malign. You say that liberal democratic states make citizens, the artificial state makes trolls. So tell us why it is that you say that.
3: You know, people that have been hawking innovations in computer technology since the 1980s have been really interested in making promises that every new step in the evolution of these technologies would abet democracy. And then there's the same promise now with artificial intelligence, right? That it will abet democracy. But like, we actually take stock historically, you know, using quantitative evidence and inspecting the studies of political theorists about democratic erosion. Especially since the era of social media, we really see abundant evidence across the world of the degree to which these tools have undermined democracy and have aided and abetted the rise of authoritarianism around the world.
2: And what about places around the world where there was never a particularly robust kind of local news ecosystem? What there?
3: Yeah, I mean, it's interesting, the decay, the democratic backsliding that is among the effects of social media is much more severe in healthy democratic societies, right, than in places that just don't have a democratic infrastructure. There's less to unravel.
2: The strong impression I get from your book is that you actually think this is intentional. Is that accurate?
3: So, and not exactly. So I think most of it happened by accident. Like, most of these things are perfect. Like, think about the polling example, right? Like, oh, well, George Gallup used to send people out to knock on doors. Then it became a little more efficient once more Americans had phones to do that on the phone, right? Like, that seems just like that's harmless. That's not like malign. But I think once you get into the 21st century, by the 2010s, the kind of cultish worship that the press offered up to Silicon Valley entrepreneurs, those guys really turned libertarian, for one thing. There's a big strain of libertarianism in Silicon Valley. But they also came to believe that their power as corporate titans was above that of the nation state. They began to talk about themselves in these extraordinary terms and to see themselves as unaccountable to any government, not just because of their libertarian, but because of this kind of like techno-messianism, like just that they were gods among us, that they control the future of the planet.
2: You say, this is why I say that you suggest that this is intentional. You say If the executives in charge of the corporations building the infrastructure of the artificial state had once been blind to the social and political problems they were causing, they eventually came to see at least some of those harms. This did not deter them. And you quote, for example, Peter Thiel saying, "I no longer believe that freedom and democracy are compatible." Well, what about free will? I mean, do people don't have to engage with these systems. They don't have to be on Facebook.
3: No, we don't have to. And I think, you know, you'll see an increasing tech backlash where people are uncomfortable using them. I think the public opinion polling is like it's upwards of 70% of Americans are opposed to data centers, don't think that AI will bring anything good to their lives. There's a lot of discomfort with it, and yet our entire economy has been turned upside down in order to advance it.
2: So, you know, the book is titled The Rise and Fall of the Artificial State, and you argue that other forms of malign governance can be brought down. So what's the plan here, Professor Lepore?
3: Yeah, don't go for the historians when you need the pitchforks. Like, all we have is pencils. You know, I just think it's really useful to think about actually literature. You know, science fiction is filled with what I call the parable of the artificial state. Like going back to the 1860s, people imagined, oh, one day if the machines get really good and get more powerful and become intelligent, they could replace government and then we'd be ruled by machines and what would we do? But there are also stories within that world of science fiction of successful defeating. Like people have to stand up and say, I am not just a piece of data. I am a voter. I am a citizen. I get to decide. People who own the machines don't get to decide. Democratic deliberation is what will save this country and any other democracy. And that has to be face to face. And it has to be people sitting down in a room together. And it has to involve a commitment to getting better information, getting information from reputed journalists and news organizations, and committing to doing the work of imagining a different future for our democracy than one in which we are ruled by the three richest men on the planet.
2: That is Jill Lepore. She's the author of The Rise and Fall of the Artificial State. Professor Jill Lepore, thanks so much for talking with me.
3: Thanks so much, Rochelle. This was a lot of fun.

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1: And this is WNYC in New York. And this is WNYC in New York coming up on 7:30 in news headlines. Coming up today on the Brian Lehrer Show at 10 o'clock this morning, new Centers for Disease Control and Prevention data reveals vaccine exemptions for kindergartners at an all-time high on the eve of a new school year. That's the Brian Lehrer Show this morning at 10 on WNYC. Upper 60s now with sunshine, sunny and 79 today.
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4: Live from NPR News in Washington, I'm Kristen Wright. Treasury Secretary Scott Bessent says the U.S. is pressuring every country in the world to cut economic ties with Iran. It's part of a new round of economic pressure tactics as negotiations to end the nearly six-month war stall. NPR's Aya Batrawi is following the latest sanctions.
5: The most consequential country here is China, which is the biggest importer and buyer of Iranian oil. China's foreign ministry today slammed the White House's latest measures against Iran, calling them, quote, illicit unilateral sanctions that have no basis in international law. China says economic wars only escalate the conflict and disrupt global financial order, and says it isn't going to cut off Iran. China has had to dig into its oil reserves to weather the fallout from this war as the biggest buyer of both Iranian and Saudi oil.
4: NPR's Aya Batrawi reporting there. The Canadian government is set to announce retaliatory tariffs against the U.S. today. Tension between the trading partners has been high. President Trump imposed new 50% tariffs on billions of dollars worth of Canadian imports on Saturday after trade talks collapsed. Trump also threatened new 50% tariffs on vehicles, auto parts, and steel from Canada starting next year. The two countries share one of the world's largest trading relationships. 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
1: On WNYC in New York, 66 with sunshine, it's 7:32. Good Tuesday morning. I'm Michael Hill. A new report by government watchdog group Reinvent Albany says New York taxpayers are on the hook for at least $320 million. It's money committed to subsidies to build data centers in Rockland County. WNYC's Ramsey Khalifa explains.
6: The report says millions of dollars in tax exemptions to build data centers have been directed to wealthy corporations like JP Morgan Chase and Bloomberg since 2013. The New York Power Authority offers the data centers ultra-low-cost power to supply them with energy. That's 1/19th the cost for the average New York household. The report comes as Governor Hochul institutes a one-year moratorium on data centers. That means no new construction or environmental permits for the facilities. Hochul also says she'll work with legislators on regulation that would ban the subsidies altogether.
1: Spending on the Jersey City Police Department is set to remain flat. That's even though a historic city budget deficit has other departments in line for steep cuts, and residents are facing a 15% tax hike. Anthony Silver is a Jersey City officer with 11 years on the force. He urged the city council at this week's meeting to invest more in the police.
7: Give our officers a reason to stay. Give prospective officers a reason to come here. And give experienced officers a reason to make their department their career.
1: Local progressives had called for the city to cut police salaries and overtime by $3 million. They say they'll keep pushing for the cuts in coming years, but Jersey City police leaders warn the department is losing officers to better-paying jobs. The council is planning to vote on the budget at a special meeting tomorrow. Suffolk County police say they've arrested a taxi driver who was behind the wheel at the time, despite having 37 license suspensions. Police say officers stopped 51-year-old Dwight Douglas in Brentwood yesterday morning after he failed to stop at a stop sign. They say a check showed Douglas had 37 suspensions on his license. He was driving a taxi for Crown Cars Service. Douglas is charged with aggravated unlicensed operation and was issued several traffic violations. He's expected to learn his charges at a later date. His attorney His turning information was not immediately available. Delays on downtown F trains and M trains both ways. Alternate side parking. The meters are in effect. 66 with sunshine. Sunny and 79 today.
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9: 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I'm Leila Faldin.
10: And I'm Michelle Martin. Good morning. Fire crews are making progress on a blaze just northwest of Reno, Nevada. About 15,000 people are still under go-now evacuation orders. Tens of thousands more are under less severe warnings. KUNR's Maria Palma has been covering the fire, and she's with us now. Good morning. Thanks so much for being with us.
11: Thanks for having me.
10: So what do we know about how this all started?
11: So the fire is called the Hawk Fire. It broke out Saturday in the foothills right behind a residential neighborhood about 13 miles northwest of downtown Reno. That day, there was a red flag warning, so really dry conditions and strong winds. That whipped the fire up really fast. In one day, it went from 15 acres or so to 10,500. It expanded into other neighborhoods, a few valleys that are pretty open with homes, but also a lot of trails and vegetation. Definitely not densely populated, but still residential. Fire officials have said it was human caused, but didn't share a lot more detail. Here's Fire Chief Richard Edwards from Truckee Meadows Fire Protection District at a press conference Monday.
12: We do know that the fire was human caused. We do not know if it was intentional or unintentional. More than likely, this fire will be classified as undetermined.
10: So officials have said that 30 homes were destroyed. Is that number expected to grow?
11: Yes. So fire officials said yesterday that they were able to send teams into some of these communities to do initial damage assessments, but they added that there are more businesses and homes affected, so they do expect that number to go up. Luckily, no deaths have been reported at this point, though there are a few injuries among firefighters and civilians. There have been big power outages in parts of the city, impacting thousands of people. That's partly because the utility turned off power in some places to reduce fire risk, and partly because poles were damaged. All the Reno schools were closed yesterday and will be closed today. And while firefighters have increased containment, a lot of people are still evacuated.
10: Now, you had a chance to talk with some people who have been evacuated. What are you hearing from them?
11: Yeah, so I spent some time yesterday at the Reno Sparks Convention Center, which is serving as a shelter for evacuees and is being run by the Red Cross. They say over 400 people were there Saturday, though the number has dropped quite a bit since then. One evacuee I spoke with was 78-year-old Linda Wooten. She lives in Lemon Valley. And she evacuated Saturday after her sister called and told her she needed to go out. She says she's still worried about her home, but she doesn't know if it has burned. And she emphasized the most important thing is protecting people's lives.
13: Hey, it's a possession. It can be replaced. Lives can't, is what I'm saying. Lives are very precious.
11: For her and many others, there's still a lot of uncertainty. They don't know when they will be able to return home.
10: You know, Marie, the whole West is having a very active fire season, but what about Reno?
11: Yeah, other fires started around here earlier in August. They were a bit further north, and they burned in less populated areas than neighborhoods affected by this fire. But we did see people there evacuate as well as livestock and horses.
10: That is KUNR's Maria Palma. Maria, thank you.
11: Thank you.
9: A Texas court is holding a hearing today in a high-profile custody battle over a baby born with a heart deformity to a surrogate. A California couple and a woman from Alaska who was hired as their surrogate have conflicting stories about what they planned before the baby was born. The case has raised questions about abortion and surrogacy in three states with very different laws. KERA's Toluwani Osibamowo is covering this. Good morning.
14: Good morning.
9: Okay, so lay out the key people in this case and what's at the center of the dispute.
14: Yeah, so the folks you need to know here are husband and wife Nasheen Gilgar and Omar Ahmed from Los Angeles. According to court documents, they are the genetic parents of the baby. The couple hired Alaska nurse McKenna West as their surrogate last August, and as part of the deal, she was to get an abortion in the case of a fetal abnormality if the intended parents requested it. So this past April, the baby was diagnosed with hypoplastic left heart syndrome, which is when the left side of the heart is not formed properly. West says once Ahmed and Gilgar learned about the fetus's heart condition, they wanted an abortion. And according to court filings at the Associated Press cites, the couple says West agreed to an abortion, but she changed her mind. NPR has not verified these court filings. So the couple's court filing says that they then pivoted to figuring out post-birth care in California, but West says they pressured and threatened her into getting an abortion and they refused surgery. Now the parents have denied refusing surgery in court filings. So West says that she fled to Texas where she believed the baby could get the care he needed at hospitals in Dallas that could perform the necessary heart procedure.
9: What does the law say about abortion clauses in surrogacy contracts and who has the authority to make decisions?
14: Like much of this case, the answer to that is complicated. A clause like that is allowed in surrogacy cases. If this were a case where all states involved had looser rules on abortion, the surrogate would be allowed to make the decision and just suffer the financial consequences. Arthur Kaplan is with the New York University School of Medicine, and he's one of the country's leading bioethics experts. Here's what he had to say about the issue.
15: I think that has to be made clear. Again, if you hire someone in the contract, you can't make her end the pregnancy unless she wants to. She's in charge of the baby until the baby is born.
14: Now that the baby is born, it's about who can make decisions for the baby. There's already an agreement in California stating that Gilgar and Ahmed are the baby's parents.
9: Texas Attorney General Ken Paxton and anti-abortion groups have gotten involved here. How has their involvement shaped the case?
14: Yeah, so anti-abortion groups have been involved by helping get West from Alaska to Texas and defending her in court. Paxton is a Republican who has been a staunch anti-abortion advocate, and touting those beliefs is important, especially amid his Senate race. He asked the court to force Texas hospitals to provide care if the baby was born alive, no matter what anyone else said.
9: So how is the baby doing now, and what happens for him next?
14: So as of last week, the baby has received surgery. His intended parents have named him Rumi, but West, the Texas AG's office, and groups that have supported West refer to him as Baby Gabriel. Right now, there is a temporary restraining order in place that prevents West from seeing, holding, transporting, or making medical decisions for the baby. Today's hearing would decide whether to uphold that restraining order. West is relying on the part of Texas law that states the person that gives birth to the baby is their mother. There's an exception for surrogacy, but West is saying that the California contract that made Gilgar and Ahmed the baby's parents is invalid, which they, of course, deny.
9: That's Toluwani Osibamowo from member station KERA in Dallas. Thank you for your reporting.
14: Of course.

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1: And this is WNYC in New York at 7:43. I'm Michael Hill. Good morning. Coming up on the Brian Lehrer Show this morning at 10, Harvard historian Jill Lepore. She'll talk about her new book that looks at our reliance on data and algorithms. And what does that mean for society and government? 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
2: At 76, trumpeter Arturo Sandoval is an almost legendary figure in Afro-Cuban music. Recently knighted by the King of Spain, Sandoval began his career as a co-founder of the essential Cuban band Irakere. And since moving to the States, he's incorporated the sounds of soul, jazz, funk, and Afrobeat into his music. His new album shows that Sandoval retains his youthful enthusiasm. It's called Sangu, an inadvertent bit of Spanglish that simply means, sounds good. This is the title track, and it does sound good. That's Arturo Sandoval and the title track of his new album, Sangu. He and his band are in residence at the Blue Note, from tonight through Sunday. Get details at newsounds.org.
1: We have some rerouting of trains this morning, the A and the C. We have the M train with delays both ways and Uptown F trains running with delays as well. Alternate side parking and the meters, though, they are in effect. And a quick look at your other trains there. 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This is WNYC in New York. 65 in Mineola, 64 in Mount Vernon, 63 in Maplewood, New Jersey, all under sunshine. We're under sunshine now in Soho, where it's 68 degrees.

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1: It's Morning Edition on WNYC. I'm Michael Hill. Thousands of New York City street vendors are set to get new permits for the first time in roughly half a century. WNYC's Walter Wuthman brings us the story of one Central Park food cart vendor in line for one of those permits.
2: Wafts of smoke drift from Murad Noir's food cart as he cooks chicken over a tiny charcoal grill. He flips the meat over to the flat top stove for a sear.
3: I make the chicken rice, hot dog, I make jerky chicken, I make chopped cheese.
2: Noir starts his days at 5:30 at his home in Bayonne, New Jersey. He drives to a garage in Queens and then tows his cart to this busy sidewalk outside Central Park. He says he's posted at 90th Street and 5th Avenue until 8 o'clock at night. For the last 17 years, Noir has rented his permit from its owner. Thousands of food cart vendors participate in this black market. But in July, Noir was approved for his own license, and he's set to finally receive his own legal permit in October.
4: It's been a long wait.
3: A long way. I spent a lot of money for the permit.
2: The city council voted in January to approve over 21,000 new food and merchandise vending licenses. Mohammed Atiyah is the managing director of the Street Vendor Project, an advocacy and legal support group. Atiyah says this is the first significant expansion of the license cap since the early 1980s.
5: Vendors run the smallest businesses in our city, and they have been out there for decades, and they always wanted to access the license, but sadly the outdated laws have been getting in their way for the last half a century.
2: Atiyah says the current black market system isn't safe.
5: People are basically exposed to various enforcement agencies who would come every now and then, crack down on the vendors, take their merchandise away, take their properties away, and slam them with very high fines that basically trap the vendors into poverty.
2: Atiyah says the new permits will provide safety for vendors across the city. At his Central Park food cart, Noir says the new system isn't perfect. The rules dictate that only the license holder can work their cart. That means if Noir ever has to take a day off, he risks losing his hard-won turf. Noir says he'll keep pushing for changes. But in the meantime, he says he's feeling a newfound sense of security. With the new permit, Noir says his cart will really feel like his own business, one that nobody can take from him. Walter Wuthman, WNYC News.

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3: 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Next hour on Morning Edition, rural areas often rely on volunteer emergency medical technicians or EMTs. I mean, sometimes the people treating you just graduated from high school.
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3: From the front lines of emergency medical care, that's coming up in the next hour of Morning Edition from NPR and WNYC in New York. 68 and sunny right now, on our way to a sunny day, a high temperature of 79. Yes, a high temperature. Yes, it's still summer. Tomorrow's sunny at 82 with a calm wind. And then on Thursday, chances of late morning and afternoon showers and thunderstorms, a high near 80 degrees and gusty. Alternate side parking and the meters are in effect.
5: It's Morning Edition from NPR News. I'm Michelle Martin.
6: And I'm Leila Fadel. Good morning. Canadian Prime Minister Mark Carney is expected to announce new tariffs on American products in retaliation for President Trump's imposition of 50% tariffs on Canadian goods. President Trump has also threatened an additional 50% tariffs on Canadian cars, trucks, vehicle parts, and steel starting on January 1st. The U.S. and Canada's relationship is deteriorating. So what does that mean? For that, we're joined by Drew Fagan. He was a senior official in Canada's Department of Foreign Affairs and International Trade. He's now a professor at the University of Toronto's Monk School of Global Affairs and Public Policy. Professor, good morning and thank you for joining the program.
7: My pleasure. Hi, Leila.
6: Hi. So how much damage to Canada's economy could much higher tariffs on cars, vehicles, steel do?
7: Significant damage. The relationship between Canada and the United States economically is significant. It's significant for the United States as well. The relationship is asymmetrical. Canada's a medium-sized economy, the size of Spain, the size of Brazil. But obviously, we're up against a super heavyweight that's more than 10 times our size. So it's asymmetrical, but it's symbiotic. We both get something from the relationship. That's the way it's worked in the free trade era for more than 40 years. But this is a different situation, and the tariffs that are being imposed, particularly on industries in central Canada, I think it should be said, will be deeply damaging. And that's basically why the Prime Minister Carney walked away from the table on Friday. The tariffs would have been so high that you had to question whether these industries would continue.
6: Yeah, I mean, the Prime Minister said Trump wants to destroy Canada's major industries and pointed to Canada signing more than 20 trade and security deals with other trading partners. I mean, can that offset the economic hit from the tariffs imposed by the U.S.?
7: The challenge is it really can't, at least in the short term. You know, again, the relationship is bilateral, Canada-US, and most of our exports go to the United States. That's natural in a relationship like this, in which geography dictates much of that. Canada's been talking about diversifying its exports for really generations, and there are opportunities. There's no question we have a pipeline to the West Coast now, another underway to send energy to Asia. There are other steps that we can take. Trade is actually growing with the rest of the world faster than it is with the United States, logically, given the circumstances. Fundamentally, Canada wants to trade with the United States and trade with other parts of the world as well. Part of the challenge with this negotiation is not just that the administration wants to block trade with Canada, but wants to dictate to Canada the terms by which it can trade with other countries in certain circumstances as well. And that's just not on.
6: Now, Trump told Canada's leaders to, quote, fall in line. Ontario's Premier Doug Ford was asked for his response on Monday, and here he is during a press conference carried by CTV News.
8: I don't respond to a dictator like President Trump, a bully like President Trump. As I said before, he's the type of guy in school that would take your lunch money one day, take your toque off your head the next day, and then steal your running shoes. But I'm not going to take any advice off a guy that's the king of bankruptcies.
6: Tough talk like this, insults aimed at Trump, do they hurt or help Carney as he navigates this?
7: So let's think of Carney as the country's ego, an intellect, a leader, well-respected globally, and Ford, the premier of the biggest province, as the id, in effect. He'll get down with Trump. Whether that's effective or not, I don't know, because, you know, many people would say Trump can go lower than anyone. I think what's the challenge here with somebody like Ford is he wants to escalate. And that is not probably smart strategy. What we need to do is meet the United States with regard to tariffs, tit for tat. But I don't think that Canada, which is by far the smaller party, would be smart to start cutting off exports.
6: Drew Fagan is a professor at the University of Toronto's Monk School of Global Affairs and Public Policy. Thank you.
7: Thank you very much.
5: Wildlife enthusiasts have been flocking to a park in Northern Virginia looking for some unusual frogs.
9: They're blue green tree frogs, blue individuals of the green tree frog species.
5: Raina Bell is the curator of amphibians and reptiles at the California Academy of Sciences. She studied blue frogs, and that's not easy to do because it turns out they're pretty rare.
9: I still have never found my own blue frog in the wild. For instance, if I had a graduate student who was really interested in studying blue frogs as their dissertation project, I would say that's a terrible idea because you have very little chance of ever finding one in your entire career.
6: Bell first heard rumors of blue tree frogs in Virginia around 7 years ago. Based on recent photographs from Huntley Meadows Park in Alexandria, Bell says it doesn't look like just one frog.
9: At least for that particular species, there are a couple of pockets in sort of the mid-Atlantic area that maybe have higher proportion of these blue individuals.
5: So why exactly do some green tree frogs turn out blue?
9: It could be a mutation in one of the genes that's responsible for either producing or metabolizing yellow pigments.
5: And if you take the yellow out of a green frog, you're left with a blue frog. Bell says the genes that make yellow pigment are not well understood in frogs.
9: The other option is that there's something different about their diet, because for a lot of frog species, they get yellow pigments from their food. And then the third option is that there's something about the environmental conditions.
6: It's not clear whether the blue color helps with survival. Bell's guess is that it hurts.
9: Green frog species usually are green because it helps them blend in with their habitats and not be detected by predators. And so blue tends to be a much more conspicuous or showy color.
6: Bell says there are many unanswered questions. Do the frogs start green and then change into blue? Are they born blue? Do they pass on their color to their offspring? The wildlife hobbyists staking out at the Virginia park may help find answers.
9: Having nature enthusiasts spread out around the world taking pictures of things that they see when they're out is orders of magnitude more powerful than what over a century of scientists have been able to document.
5: So if you run into a blue tree frog, help a scientist out. Take some pictures. This is Morning Edition from NPR News. I'm Michelle Martin.
6: And I'm Leila Faldin.
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3: Good morning. The Supreme Court has issued a ruling that appears to favor President Trump's order to restrict mail-in voting.
12: This is an interim provisional win for the Trump administration, but the Supreme Court did not weigh in on whether Trump's order is legal.
3: But what did the court actually rule? I'm Michael Hill. It's Morning Edition from NPR and WNYC in New York. President Trump asks world leaders to join the U.S. in crippling Iran's economy. Nevada sues the Trump administration over mandated cuts in its use of the Colorado River. And what do New Yorkers want to spend the city's money on? It's Tuesday, August 25th. The news is next.
6: Live from NPR News in Washington, I'm Janine Herbst. President Trump's super PAC is spending hundreds of thousands of dollars in the final hours before the polls close in South Carolina to support Darlene Graham for Senate. As NPR's Tamara Keith reports, Trump endorsed Graham, the sister of the late Senator Lindsey Graham.
13: MAGA Inc. is sitting on more than $400 million in campaign cash, but hasn't been spending it. Now the super PAC is injecting $827,000 in last-minute assistance to Darlene Graham for get-out-the-vote phone calls and text messages. Trump also held a rally for Graham last Friday, begging South Carolinians to get out and vote for her in what is expected to be a low-turnout special primary runoff against Republican Congressman Ralph Norman.
14: What I really want you to do is pretend, please, that I'm on the ballot. Just come and vote. It's so important.
13: The power of Trump's endorsement is also on the line. Tamara Keith, NPR News.
6: President Trump's threats of an economic D-Day on Iran became warnings for countries to sever financial ties with Tehran as he tries to find an off-ramp to the U.S.-Israeli war that's now in its sixth month. Treasury Secretary Scott Bessent told countries they could face sanctions if they don't. Adam Zubin worked in the George W. Bush, Obama, and Trump administrations. He's now a professor with Johns Hopkins University School of Advanced Studies.
15: The whole game here is how can the U.S. get third countries to constrain their ties with Iran, whether that's China or places like Turkey, places like India. Secretary Bessent talked about a quiet outreach campaign with people from Treasury and State going out to capitals around the world to persuade them that this is in their interest to be cutting off and cracking down on Iranian sanctions evasion.
6: Speaking there to NPR's Morning Edition. The investigation continues into an alleged cocaine ring at Penn State, where drug dealers allegedly used two frat houses to sell drugs to students. NPR's Brian Mann reports the big substance use risk on U.S. campuses isn't cocaine, it's alcohol.
16: The drug bust at Penn State was headline-grabbing. 14 people arrested, fraternity pledges allegedly helping process cocaine sold at campus parties. But federal research shows cocaine use among college-age Americans has actually been dropping fast. Megan Patrick at the University of Michigan is one of the co-authors of an annual report studying substance use.
17: There's been a decrease over the past 5 years in cocaine use among young adults in the U.S. The prevalence overall is about 5%.
16: Alcohol use among college-age Americans has also fallen, but federal research shows about half of young adults still drink. The National Institute on Alcohol Abuse and Alcoholism estimates that as many as 1,500 college students die each year from causes linked to alcohol. Brian Mann, NPR News.
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3: On WNYC in New York, 69 and mostly sunny. It's 4 minutes after 8. Good Tuesday morning. I'm Michael Hill. A coalition of businesses is suing Mayor Mamdani's administration over its plan

0: are often run by minorities, operate on thin margins, and won't be able to compete. Mamdani says the city is also helping bodegas and grocers by cutting costs and regulations. He says he's confident his plan will stand up in court.
1: The Mamdani administration's plan to fix a crumbling section of the BQE in Brooklyn Heights is getting mixed reviews from residents. The plan calls for the construction of a temporary highway above Furman Street so the highway's crumbling triple cantilever section of the expressway can be repaired. Brooklyn Heights resident Marcia Taylor remembers when former Mayor de Blasio planned a temporary roadway to facilitate repairs, which was rejected by locals. She says she doesn't like Mamdani's current proposal either.
2: Unfortunately, I don't think it's a good plan.
1: But Willie Tellis, who lives nearby and jogs on the promenade, says he's open to it.
3: People want to see change, they want to see improvement, but nobody wants to make the sacrifice.
1: The plan requires approval from city and state officials. It would cost $4 billion and would be completed in 2040. In other news this morning, a New York state law prohibiting local police agencies from cooperating with immigration authorities is in effect starting today. The so-called Local Cops, Local Crimes Act says local law enforcement cannot be used to carry out civil immigration enforcement. Under the law, immigration detainees cannot be held in local jails. It does not bar law enforcement from cooperating in criminal immigration enforcement. Some municipal officials, Nassau County Executive, Republican gubernatorial candidate Bruce Blakeman, have said they will not or may not comply with the law. Delays on Uptown A, C, and F trains, as well as Q trains, and alternate side parking, the meters are in effect. 69 with some sunshine, sunny and 79 for a high today, and then tomorrow sunny and 82.
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6: It's Morning Edition from NPR News. I'm Michelle Martin.
7: And I'm Leila Fadel. Good morning. The U.S. Supreme Court has handed President Trump a temporary win on his efforts to restrict voting by mail.
6: It involves how the U.S. Postal Service will deliver ballots for this fall's midterm election, but the legal fight is not over.
7: To break down the Supreme Court's decision, we're joined by NPR's Hansi Lo Wang. Morning, Hansi.
8: Morning, Leila.
7: Okay, so this lawsuit is based on an executive order that Trump signed in March. Where are we in this legal fight over that order?
8: We are in the middle of this fight still. This new Supreme Court decision is not the final word. The justices have not ruled on whether President Trump's order is legal. And so far, this order has not directly affected mail-in voting.
7: So what effect does yesterday's Supreme Court ruling actually have then?
8: Well, here's a way to think about this. There have been two rulings from a judge in Boston. They both block the U.S. Postal Service from carrying out Trump's order to restrict voting by mail. And I should note, USPS is a financial supporter of NPR. Now, what the Supreme Court has done is pause the first of those two rulings. Mm-hmm. This first one blocked USPS from working on Trump's order in about half of the states, plus Washington, D.C. But there is a second ruling that is still in effect, and it's blocking USPS across the country right now.
7: What had Trump ordered the Postal Service to do?
8: Trump basically called for the Postal Service to deliver mail-in ballots only to people on lists of mail-in voters that states would have to turn over to USPS. And Trump has said he issued this order to stop illegal voting by non-U.S. citizens, which many studies and audits have found to be extremely rare. And by the way, Trump himself has voted by mail in Florida.
7: And what did the Supreme Court actually say?
8: What we have is an unsigned ruling from this conservative-led court on procedural questions. The court's three liberal justices dissented, but the ruling basically says the judge in Boston weighed in too early back in June by concluding that Trump's order oversteps the president's authority under the Constitution and that USPS has no legal authority to control mail-in voting. The Trump administration argued it had not fully carried out the order.

0: So it shouldn't be blocked, and the Supreme Court agreed.
1: And what are you hearing from the order's challengers?
0: Well, we're weeks away from the start of mail-in voting for the midterm elections, and I talked to Colorado's Democratic Secretary of State, Jenna Griswold. Her state is one of the 23 suing over Trump's order, and there is real concern about the possibility of Trump's order making a real mess of mail-in voting for the midterms.
2: The election process is already underway. This is a very close fight to the actual election. But make no mistake, when the federal government attempts to implement this unlawful executive order, Colorado and other states across the country will fight back.
1: Okay, so before you go, we should talk about what this means for voters. What should eligible voters take away from all of this?
0: At this point, it's really unclear what impact Trump's order will actually end up having. And for now, the bottom line is voting by mail is still a viable option to all voters who are eligible for it in their states. And USPS is expected to deliver mail-in ballots as usual. But Layla, I'm going to keep watching these lawsuits. The Supreme Court said its new ruling does not mean the implementation of Trump's order will be lawful. The court even wrote in its decision, quote, "On that score, time will tell."
1: That's NPR's Hanzi Lo Wong. Hanzi, thank you, and thanks for watching these lawsuits. I'm sure you'll be back on to talk about that.
0: You're very welcome, Layla.
3: Let's take a closer look at the implications of the Supreme Court's decision with David Becker. He's the founder and executive director of the Center for Election Innovation and Research. That's a nonprofit, nonpartisan organization that focuses on election administration. Hello.
4: Good morning, Michelle.
3: So as we just heard, this legal fight is still going on. What do you consider to be the main unresolved issues?
4: Well, I think Hanzi laid it out very well. We still don't know from the courts whether this is legal or not. I think it's pretty clear this is an unprecedented attempt by the federal government to seize power over election administration from the states, which the Constitution says it cannot do. And the Supreme Court here said it was not ruling on whether this was legal or not. It just was a very narrow technical decision on whether or not the issue was ripe at this moment. I think that's disappointing, really, because as we know, there's still an existing injunction out there with regard to all of the states. This only blocked the injunction that affected 23 states in D.C. But those states were really trying to be diligent. They were saying the president waited to sign this executive order until after the primaries had already started. The Postal Service then took 2 whole months to even publish proposed rules, and that rule became final last week before this order actually was issued. And so what they're really saying is, despite your diligence, states, you have to wait until the very last moment as you're busy preparing for an election. And it's not weeks until mail voting starts. It's actually next week when the first mail ballots start going out. Every election official in the country is busy preparing for this election. I think ultimately the cases that are still pending and probably some new cases that were actually invited by the Supreme Court opinion will likely stop this order from being executed for 2026. But it's also very possible that we're going to see a lot of confusion and chaos about it, and that might have been the administration's intention.
3: So how should local elections officials think about this ruling? Does it change anything about how they approach their work and what they do right now?
4: I've already spoken to a lot of them, and they're very confused and concerned about this. And it doesn't matter whether they're Republicans or Democrats, whether they support the president or oppose the president. Election officials around the country are doing a very, very difficult job of preparing for a midterm election in which we might see the highest turnout of any midterm election in American history. We're going to see well over 100 million voters cast a ballot in this election. And that's a lot of work. And this throws some chaos into the mix as they're considering what happens. I think the next 2 days, though, will calm this down to some degree. I think we're going to see a new lawsuit filed by the states, likely. I think we're going to see a new order issued by that Boston court on the injunction that has not been blocked yet to make clear that the Postal Service and the federal government is still prohibited from instituting this unprecedented radical alteration regarding mail voting practices. So I think what we're going to see election officials do, and what I'm advising them to do, is to just continue to prepare for this election as they've always done. I think that's likely going to be that's going to be the way it's going to be executed.
3: You know, what's interesting, though, is that the people who defend what the president has been doing in this space point to the fact that turnout continues to rise. And they say to that, well, then, you know, whatever the president's intentions are, and they don't dispute his intentions, then they say, well, but people are still turning out, so what is the problem? What would you say to that?
4: Well, I think one of the things we know is, and Hansi mentioned this, is that non-citizen voting is extremely rare. My organization studies what the states are reporting when they look into non-citizen voting, and every state finds extremely few individuals who are registered to vote or casting a ballot as non-citizens in the United States. Second, we also know that the federal government has really bad data on this. When they've reported data out to the states about potential non-citizens, it's very common that they're reporting out even sometimes well over half of the individuals are documented citizens. So the federal government is getting this wrong. So, of course, turnout has been good lately, but this is a radical change, and that could change that. And it could put barriers in front of many eligible voters who are citizens just because the federal government isn't very good at this. And secondly, the federal government has no constitutional power to do this.
3: Before we let you go, only about 20 seconds here, you work with people of both parties. Is it possible that both Republicans and Democrats would be equally affected by the chaos that you are anticipating, or that's possible?
4: Yeah, I think it's definitely political. It's politically balanced here. If anything, it might actually affect Republicans more because it might affect people in rural areas and older individuals who really rely upon mail voting to vote because they can't get to a polling place to cast a ballot.
3: Okay. That's David Becker, founder and executive director of the Center for Election Innovation Research. Thank you so much.
4: Thanks, Michelle.
1: Nevada is suing the Trump administration over a plan to limit how much water it can use from the Colorado River. The state is the most arid in the country, and cities like Las Vegas are almost entirely reliant on the Colorado River for water. Under new rules from the Department of the Interior, Nevada is facing drastic cuts to that supply. KNPR's Paul Boger reports on the lawsuit.
5: Under the new regulations, Arizona, California, and Nevada have to cut the amount of water they get from the Colorado River by 20% over the next 2 years. The other states along the river, Colorado, Utah, New Mexico, and Wyoming, are not facing mandatory cuts. According to the suit, the reduction unfairly slashes Nevada's legal right to 1.8% of the river water a year. John Ensminger oversees the Southern Nevada Water Authority. He says all states reliant on the river need to come to terms with a dwindling water supply in the Colorado River Basin.
6: I think our ultimate goal is to have basin-wide solutions for a basin-wide problem. And that may sound a little cliche, but you're looking at a river system that takes care of seven states and two countries.
5: The Interior Department did not respond to requests for comment. Nevada already gets the smallest allotment of any state on the river. In an effort to protect that supply, SNWA has aggressively worked to conserve water. According to the utility, nearly every drop of water that goes down the drain is recycled and put back into the river. The state has also banned watering ornamental grass for non-residential properties across southern Nevada. Ensminger says the new rules essentially ignore all of that work.
6: The municipal area that's been the world leader in urban water conservation, it's almost like we're not getting any credit for what we've done in the last 25 years, and instead are being asked to take a larger percentage than any other state.
5: Ultimately, Nevada is asking a judge to throw out the Interior Department's entire 2027 to 2036 framework for the Colorado River. But for those who study the river, something needs to be done soon. Elizabeth Cobley researches water policy at the University of Nevada, Reno.
7: If it's not a good set of rules and it doesn't fairly treat the actors in the basin, then yes, it should be reconsidered. But we also probably need to figure out how to take some emergency measures in the short term to keep the system from crashing.
5: Currently, the state of Nevada, the Southern Nevada Water Authority, and the Colorado River Commission of Nevada are the suit's only plaintiffs. Water officials in California and Arizona, on the other hand, have been more accepting of the new terms for this two-year plan, but haven't agreed to any cuts beyond that. For NPR News, I'm Paul Boger in Reno.

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1: And this is WNYC in New York, coming up on 8:20 on this Tuesday morning. Next hour on Morning Edition, New York City officials say a new forensic technique has helped identify another victim of the September 11th attacks. That's in about 15 minutes on Morning Edition. 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

Few songs say summertime like that one. We have delays today on BND train. This is BND downtown. Alternate side parking and the meters are in effect. 69 with sunshine right now. Sunny and 79 with a light wind today. It's 821.

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1: This is Morning Edition from NPR News. I'm Michelle Martin.
2: And I'm Leila Faldin. Good morning. A private arbiter has ordered the Washington Post to reinstate an opinion columnist that the paper fired last year after she wrote on social media about the assassination of conservative activist Charlie Kirk. That firing raised questions about whether the dismissal was fair or meant to silence her particular view. Karen Attia is that columnist and joins us now. Good morning.
3: Good morning, Leila.
2: So, Karen, when you first heard that the Post would have to reinstate you and pay back pay, as I understand it, after a year-long fight, what was your first reaction?
3: Oh, gosh. I was excited, exhilarated, exhausted. I just wanted to cry. It's just been such a hard fight. But I was also excited because I knew that this reinstatement wasn't just about me and wasn't just about a job. I know that so many people have been fighting all sorts of battles when it comes to expression, free speech, institutionally. And so I just realized this one was bigger than me.
2: So you feel like this is a larger message, this decision?
3: I think so, particularly for journalists who have been coming under such scrutiny, such attacks. And particularly, of course, we saw so much of the clampdowns in the aftermath of the Charlie Kirk killing, right? And I also think this is a big message and a big win for unions. I'm a proud Washington Post Guild member, and I could not have done this without the support of the Washington Post Guild, without having a union contract in place, which allowed me to fight back. And so for me, this is a bigger message that, you know, silencing speech, silencing journalistic expression, you should be prepared to fight for these values and to fight for these things.
2: If this is a place that you think was trying to silence you, is it a place that shares your values? Is it a place you do want to go back to and work at?
3: That is the big question. I mean, my attitude is I was very proud of the work that I was able to do and very proud of being able, especially as an editor, to platform other voices. And when it comes to that work as a journalist, I'm ready and willing to go back to that work. And right now, I mean, the Washington Post has a standing marching order from the arbitrator. So the ball is in their court. I know that, and I think the whole world knows that everybody's watching how the Washington Post stands up to their values of journalistic integrity.
2: Can you share what your conversations have been like with the Post since an arbiter ruled in your favor? I know this only happened recently.
3: I have not heard from the Washington Post yet.
2: Really?
3: Not yet.
2: And so what does this mean about your possible return?
3: Well, they've got my number. They've got my email. So I'm just waiting. They've got standing orders. And for now, though, I think still it is about, you know, this message that it sends also to all media houses, right? That when journalists do come under scrutiny, particularly for the Washington Post, such a storied newspaper, I mean, I just think the message is we're going to be watching what they're doing. Mm. This is going to be a sign of who the Washington Post, I think, is going to choose to be in this new era.
2: On the day that Charlie Kirk was shot, September 10th of last year, you wrote on the social media platform Blue Sky, quote, "Refusing to tear my clothes and smear ashes on my face in performative mourning for a white man that espoused violence is not the same as violence." In hindsight, would you write that publicly again, knowing what came after?
3: All my posts are still public. I think that's testament to how I saw that that was just a statement of fact. As a journalist, I wasn't going to, of course, celebrate his murder, but I also wasn't going to engage in performative over-the-top mourning. I think part of what this case showed is that, particularly as a woman journalist, this expectation that I was supposed to go over the top for, you know, anyone, particularly who espoused views that many saw as reprehensible, I saw that as just doing my job, right? And the arbitrator ruled, and particularly as uncomfortable as it is, there is a problem with white men who choose to engage in hatred and violence. And the arbitrator in her decision said that descriptiveness, descriptions of race and gender do not amount to disparagement. So, you know, as uncomfortable as these truths are about race and violence in our political discourse, that's part of the job, is to be as accurate in our descriptions as possible.
2: What else did the arbitrators say in their decision where they concluded, yes, the Washington Post has to reinstate you? They shouldn't have fired you.
3: So part of what the Washington Post alleged was that my posts were gross misconduct and that they fired me without even a conversation after 11 years. The arbitrator found that that was, quote, disproportionate treatment, that according to our collective bargaining agreement, we have a progressive discipline. So no conversations, no investigation, that they violated the union contract. Yeah, the arbitrator also, as I said in terms of security, the Washington Post argued that my posts were a threat to the security of my colleagues. The arbitrator basically said, well, if that was true, your duty is to protect your journalists. After, and that's also in the Washington Post contract, their duty wasn't to leave journalists like me to the wolves. Their duty was to protect, right? And so to not even warn me of these so-called threats, not even to have a conversation, I think that's part of what why this is a bigger message to media houses, particularly as social media harassment and campaigns increase, is that the role of powerful media corporations is to use that power to protect the journalists who are putting their safety on the line quite often, to be able to report the truth and to be able to, again, make commentary, sometimes as uncomfortable as it is, to do that. So, yes, I think that this was a just decision. I'm very happy with it.
2: Karen Atiyah, thank you for being here. Thanks for joining us.
3: Thank you.
2: We asked the Washington Post for a comment on the arbitrator's decision. A spokesperson told NPR the newspaper respects the arbitration process and declined to comment further. This is NPR News.
4: And this is WNYC in New York, coming up on 8:30 in news headlines in just a minute. Also coming up today, this is on Olivet, the new play Benevolent follows four young girls sentenced to work in the laundry of a women's reformatory in 1917. The cast joins us today on Olivet to talk about the history of reform homes in New York and of solidarity among women. Olivet at noon today right here on WNYC. 69 with sunshine, sunny 79 today.
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7: Live from NPR News in Washington, I'm Kristen Wright. While the Trump administration is stepping up financial sanctions on Iran, the UN is proposing to act as a neutral arbiter to get some goods flowing through the Strait of Hormuz. NPR's Michelle Kellerman has more.
8: The U.S. and Israeli war against Iran and Iranian and proxy attacks on ships in the Strait of Hormuz and the Red Sea are all having a big impact on the flow of energy, fertilizer, and other essential commodities. So, too, is Russia's war against Ukraine. U.N. Secretary General Antonio Guterres is calling on everyone to respect international law and allow civilian trade.
9: Maritime choke points must never become instruments of coercion. And the world's food supply must never become collateral damage of conflict.
8: He says the UN is ready to monitor civilian shipping in the Strait of Hormuz, but countries involved in the conflict need to agree. Michelle Kellerman, NPR News, Washington.
7: President Trump says on Truth Social this morning he's considering changing the name of Lake Ontario to Lake America, and that the U.S. doesn't expect to be doing much business with Ontario any longer. Ontario is home to Canada's auto industry. The U.S. and Canada are locked in a trade dispute. Canada is supposed to announce retaliatory measures today against new U.S. tariffs. 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
4: On WNYC in New York, 69 and mostly sunny. It's 8:32. Good morning. I'm Michael Hill. New York City officials say they've identified another victim of the September 11th attacks nearly 25 years after the World Trade Center fell. The medical examiner's office says the victim is an adult woman whose name is being withheld at her family's request. She's the first 9/11 victim identified using a technique that combines DNA analysis with genealogical research. The identification brings the number of World Trade Center victims identified to 1,654. More than 1,000 victims remain unidentified. Police are investigating after a dying man was delivered to a Bronx hospital yesterday afternoon with injuries to his head and body. NYPD officials say the 60-year-old man was unconscious and unresponsive when someone dropped him off at Montefiore Einstein Hospital in Morris Park just before 4 in the afternoon. Hospital staff declared him dead shortly afterwards. Officials have not yet released his identity and have not specified the nature of his injuries. The hospital did not immediately respond to questions about the incident. Paterson, New Jersey now has a homelessness czar. WNYC's Michael Saul Warren reports on the newly created office that will be tasked with coordinating city programs to best help people in need of housing.
10: Angela Fields will be charged with wrangling a variety of city resources as she leads Patterson's fight against homelessness. That includes the reentry program for recently incarcerated individuals, financial counseling, and a program that delivers medically assisted treatment to people struggling with opioid addiction.
11: I want this to be a coordinated effort. This is, you know, just not something that I'm doing. This is something the city of Patterson is doing. This is what we are doing.
10: Homelessness has been a persistent and visible issue in Patterson. Fields' hiring comes as the city plans a new, federally funded $3 million homeless hub.
4: 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They'll face Hamilton, Ohio tonight. That's at 7 o'clock. 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Alternate side parking and the meters are in effect. 69 with sunshine right now, sunny and 79 with a light wind today. Tomorrow, sunny and 82 with a calm wind.
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2: It's Morning Edition from NPR News. I'm Leila Fadel.
1: And I'm Michelle Martin. The Trump administration's economic offensive to isolate Iran needs support from around the world. Treasury Secretary Scott Bessent on Monday warned countries he says are helping Iran evade sanctions. But it's unclear how far the White House is prepared to go to punish governments still doing business with Iran.
2: NPR international correspondent Aya Batraoui is in Dubai covering the latest round of U.S. sanctions. Good morning, Aya.
12: Good morning, Leila.
2: Okay, the United Arab Emirates, where you are, was among the first to announce last week it was cutting off commercial and trade ties with Iran. Are other countries joining Trump's economic pressure campaign?
12: So reactions from other Gulf allies have so far been muted. You know, some already only had dismal trade ties with Iran before this war, whereas the UAE was among Iran's top international trade partners, according to data by the World Trade Organization. And the U.S. needs more countries to fall in line with these measures, because while U.S. sanctions have crippled Iran's economy, Trump wants to crush, not just cripple, its revenue in order to force a change. Treasury Secretary Scott Bessent says Trump's been phoning world leaders to join him in isolating Iran. And he didn't name which leaders Trump called, but listed some of the ways that countries operate in what he calls the gray zone.
13: Iran's enablers purchase, transport its petroleum. They facilitate the flow of its finances through exchange houses and free trade zones. They welcome Iran's flights and maintain registries on its behalf. They turn a blind eye to seaborne fuel transfers and overland transits.
2: Aya, listening to Besson's words there, what stands out to you?
12: Well, what stands out isn't just that he called out the purchase of Iranian oil, Leila, but also welcoming flights from Iran and overland transits. And if we look at flights, there are still flights as of today on Iran Air to Dubai, connecting Iranians to the biggest airport in the world for international transit. And I checked flights on Iran's Mahan Air as well this morning, and it's flying to neighboring Oman, as well as Turkey, Russia, China, even the tropical Thai holiday destination of Phuket. And as for overland transits, Pakistan, which has emerged as the lead mediator between Washington and Tehran in this war, has plans to expand annual bilateral trade with Iran by more than threefold to $10 billion annually. During this war, Pakistan also opened more land routes for non-sanctioned goods from other countries to enter Iran. But the most consequential country here is China, which is the biggest importer and buyer of Iranian oil. China's foreign ministry today slammed the White House's latest measures against Iran, calling them, quote, illicit unilateral sanctions that have no basis in international law. China says economic wars only escalate the conflict and disrupt global financial order, and says it isn't going to cut off Iran. Mm. China has had to dig into its oil reserves to weather the fallout from this war as the biggest buyer of both Iranian and Saudi oil.
2: And what have we heard from the Iranian government? Has there been a reaction?
12: Sure. I mean, last night, Iran's economy minister Ali Madanizadeh brushed aside the White House's economic D-Day. So that's him on state TV saying Iran's been planning this for a long time and is ready with a two-year plan to manage the fallout. And Iranian politicians, Leila, are casting this new economic offensive by Washington as evidence that the U.S. military offensive failed to cower Iran. But I will say here, Iran's central bank chief did hint last week that the economic situation now is harder than it has been in decades, with both oil revenues and taxes being affected.
2: That's NPR's Aya Betraoui in Dubai. Thank you for your reporting.
12: Thanks, Leila.
1: For more on this, we've called Ebtusam Alketbi. She is president of the Emirates Policy Center. That's an independent think tank based in the United Arab Emirates that focuses on geopolitical developments in the Persian Gulf. Welcome. Thank you for joining us.
14: Thank you for having me.
1: As we just heard from our correspondent, Aya Betraoui, the UAE officially cut off all trade and financial transactions with Iran last week. As briefly as you can you give us a sense of why?
14: Well, the UAE cut its financial and commercial relation with Iran for a combination of security, strategic, and financial reasons. It would be too narrow to interpret the decision simply as retaliation for the two Iranian ballistic missiles detected on 18th of August. Although that incidents clearly accelerate the politically reinforced the move, the UAE said the missile had been launched from Iran towards maritime traffic, with one falling inside Emirati territorial water. But more fundamentally, Abu Dhabi appears to have concluded that economic relationship with Iran had become a strategic vulnerability. Iranian attacks on UAE linked shipping persistent pressure around Hormuz, and Tehran's willingness to use maritime insecurity as leverage created a situation in which extensive economic ties were increasingly difficult to separate from national security consideration.
1: Do you expect other countries to follow the UAE or in some way follow the U.S. call to punish Iran?
14: Well, look, from my point of view, I think this sanctions is not only purely economic. It is political and strategic to touch the justification of Iranian, not to open the Hormuz, okay, and not to control the Strait system. Now, who will follow? Now, we are talking about the mainly UAE has that big relation. Of course, the others under this severe sanctions, they will follow, definitely. Now, if we are talking about the others like Chinese, the Chinese foreign ministry said they will today, as Reuters news, that they will continue their relation with Iran. But if you are talking about the impact of that on the Gulf, this will therefore not be purely economic. It will unfold across three interconnected dimensions: financial, commercial, and security related. So, for sure, the other Gulfs will follow UAE.
1: Iran has said that Iran will consider any countries that partner in this campaign as enemies. Do you think that that's true, and that further retaliation directed at the UAE and others will follow?
14: I think this is the last time Iran will have. And yes, that sanctions will trigger a military action from Iran. But as I'm following also Iran, they are still, what they said about the Pakistani mediation, they are still looking to be back to the same negotiation has been stopped before. So I think this is their last. And we have to understand, there is a conflict between the politician and the IRGC.
1: All right, we have to leave it there for now. Thank you so much. That's Ebtisam Al-Ketbi, president of the Emirates Policy Center. Thank you so much for sharing these insights with us.
14: Thank you.
1: Later today on All Things Considered, the WNBA season is well underway. The league has gained fast popularity, but that breakthrough in women's sports has been coupled with an escalation in abuse and threats against the players. Hear about a team taking a new approach to tackling the problem by partnering with national security groups. 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
4: It's Morning Edition on WNYC. I'm Michael Hill. New York City officials say a new forensic technique has helped identify another victim of the September 11th attacks nearly 25 years later. WNYC's Julia Haywood reports.
15: The victim is an adult woman whose name is being withheld at her family's request. The medical examiner's office says she's the first 9/11 victim identified using forensic investigative genetic genealogy. The technique combines specialized DNA testing with genealogical research to generate leads. Those leads are then confirmed using DNA or other forensic methods. She's the 1,654th World Trade Center victim identified. About 1,100 remain unidentified.
4: That's WNYC's Julia Haywood reporting.

0: The vote is in for the people's money. The annual citywide participatory budgeting process allows any New Yorker 11 and older to vote on how the city should spend millions in mayoral expense funding to help community projects. Votes were collected this spring at public places throughout the city. Now we have the results. Dr. Sarah Saeed is the executive director of the New York City Civic Engagement Commission, which runs the vote. She joins us now to reveal the winners. Dr. Saeed, good morning.
1: Good morning. Thank you so much for this opportunity to share the results with New Yorkers.
0: Most welcome. Most welcome. Before we get into which projects won, would you talk us through this process? How were the projects nominated? Where and how were the votes collected? And how were the votes tallied?
1: Yes, of course. As you mentioned, this process is open to all residents, 11 and older, regardless of their immigration status. And people get to contribute ideas in the fall. And we go through a process where there are smaller groups of people called borough assemblies of representative residents from each borough who decide what projects go on the ballot. And then New Yorkers vote on those projects in the spring.
0: Okay, the big reveal now. What were the top ideas in each borough?
1: Sure. We have a fuller list available on our site at nyc.gov/CEC. I can say that there are 20 projects, and these are projects all across the five boroughs, and they focus on a variety of areas, including health and well-being, education programming like youth development and community development. There are also programs related to workforce development and intergenerational workshops. So a variety of themes that New Yorkers spoke about as important to them.
0: So quite a few themes there that you've identified as priorities. And I'm wondering, what does that mean? Does it mean that these projects that New Yorkers voted on, that they will be funded or they can be funded?
1: Oh, they will be funded. They will be funded. And that's what makes this process so exciting. You know, we often hear about how community members may be asked for input on government decisions, but they don't always know what happens with that input. In this process, mm-hmm. their input is actually funded. Their ideas are funded, and they get to see results of these projects within a year. So, for example, one of the projects is a Bronx mobile health clinic, and we will fund that project at $200,000, and there will be an implementation process, and we'll get to speak about, for example, how many people came to that health clinic, that mobile health clinic, after a one-year period. So we are funding these ideas, and it is based on New Yorkers' decisions about how to allocate the funding.
0: I would imagine when you propose that the city spend money on something specific that you want and it gets done and you can see it, touch it, taste it, smell it, feel it, everything, that kind of restores faith in government, in city government.
1: That's so true. And I'm so glad you stated that, because I think that's exactly why this process is here. If we think back to 2018, when New Yorkers voted to create a civic engagement commission and to give it a mandate to do citywide participatory budgeting, I think they were looking for results like that to be reminded and reassured that democracy can work for them. And this is a process that is open to virtually everyone over the age of 11. So I think it's also helping us create a democratic culture.
0: Okay, so Dr. Saeed, what happens next? You have the votes, you know which projects people want to see come to fruition. What happens next?
1: Yeah, so next, as far as the projects themselves, we will be working with nonprofit partners to implement those projects. And then in the fall, we will start another year of citywide participatory budgeting with the idea generation process. Beginning again, it will begin in October, so New Yorkers will have yet another opportunity to think about what their community needs are and to propose ideas for the next round.
0: Well, government at work for the people. Wow. Dr. Sarah Saeed is the executive director of the New York City Civic Engagement Commission, which runs the people's money. Dr. Saeed, thank you.
1: Thank you so much.
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0: It is 8:51, and you're listening to Morning Edition on WNYC, the waning moments here. Coming up this morning on the Brian Lehrer Show, new CDC data reveals vaccine exemptions for kindergartners are at an all-time high, just as the new school year is about to start. That's the Brian Lehrer Show this morning at 10, right here on WNYC. It's 70 degrees right now with some sunshine. Sunny today and a high temperature of 79. Yes, indeed, it is still summer. We're getting somewhat of a break here. We'll take it. Light wind as well. Tomorrow, sunny and 82 with a calm wind. And then on Thursday, chances of late morning and afternoon showers and thunderstorms. A high temperature near 80 degrees. We have alternate side parking and the meters in effect and multiple subway delays, so check before you go.
5: The ongoing costs of the reignited trade war with Canada and the costs of reenacting a war from the past.
6: Marketplace Morning Report is supported by VantageScore, the predictive credit score that helps lenders accurately assess an additional 33 million consumers using accurate, alternative, and trended data. VantageScore.com.
5: From Marketplace in Washington, I'm Kimberly Adams. Canada is expected to announce retaliatory tariffs against the United States today. Canadian Prime Minister Mark Carney has accused the U.S. of trying to subordinate Canada. President Trump threatened more tariffs yesterday. Marketplace's Nancy Marshall-Genzer joins me with the latest. Good morning, Nancy.
7: Good morning.
5: So what are we expecting to hear from Canada today?
7: Well, the Canadian Department of Finance says several government officials, including the Minister of Finance and National Revenue and the Minister of Industry, will visit a local business in Ottawa later this morning and hold a press conference. All the department will say right now is they'll announce new measures to, quote, protect and support Canadian workers and businesses during these challenging times.
5: A lot happened leading up to this. Last week, trade negotiations between the U.S. and Canada collapsed. What's the background here?
7: Right. Each side is accusing the other of derailing the talks. U.S. Trade Representative Jamieson Greer told CNBC yesterday that Canada added new demands at the last minute.
8: We had enough agreement among the parties to announce that we had found the way to a deal, and we set about to finalize it. And then in the last hours, I think there were things that the Canadians just they wanted more.
7: So on Saturday, the U.S. imposed new 50% tariffs on a range of Canadian products, including plywood, but also more random things, Kimberly, like buoys and dog muzzles.
5: There was a pretty strong reaction to these new taxes in Canada. What have we heard from the Canadian government so far on this?
7: Well, Canadian Prime Minister Mark Carney held a press conference on Saturday. He said the U.S., quote, asked too much and offered too little, and that Canada would impose retaliatory tariffs on the U.S. next month. I expect today's announcement will flesh out the details on that. But Carney said Canada would match the U.S. tariffs dollar for dollar.
5: Marketplace correspondent Nancy Marshall-Genzer. Thank you, Nancy.
7: You're welcome.
5: Let's do the numbers. The FTSE in London is up less than a tenth of a percent, basically flat. Dow, S&P, and NASDAQ futures are up in the 0.4 to 0.8% range, with the Dow future up 212 points. The 10-year Treasury yield is down at 4.66%. There's a lot going on in the global economy. You can listen later to my colleague Amy Scott. She's in for Kai Rizdahl to hear more of today's developments on many public radio stations or at marketplace.org.
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5: For one weekend every year, the shores of Lake Erie turn into the beaches of Normandy on June 6, 1944. That was D-Day, when the Allies began to turn the tide of World War II. A small township park in the very northeastern corner of Ohio hosts a reenactment of that day every year. Thousands of people show up, hotels sell out for miles around, and it costs hardly anything to put on. Marketplace's Kaylee Wells has this report from Conneaut, Ohio.
9: At Conneaut Township Park, hundreds of men and women emerge from tents in 1940s garb, grab literal rations for breakfast, march to the central flagpole, and then salute the daily flag raising at 0900 hours. Among the officers is Betsy Bayshore, who runs this whole thing. She's in a very sharp women's naval auxiliary uniform and is driving a 1940s Army Jeep that she restored herself.
10: I hate cars. I hate working on cars, but I wanted a Jeep.
9: The weekend attracts 1,200 reenactors and around 60,000 viewers and costs $130,000. Surprisingly cheap, considering the week-long rental of a 60-acre park, the porta-potties, the security, the shuttle service to parking lots. It's cheap because the reenactors are volunteers and they own everything they've brought.
10: I equate it to like fishing. You start out with a little rod and reel, and then you're mortgaging your house for a bass boat, and it's the same kind of thing.
9: Their canvas tents, their uniforms and weapons and blank ammunition and boats and actual tanks. And there's no shortage of people willing to do it, even to play the Germans.
11: Somebody needs to play the bad guy.
9: Kyle Dorothy says the gun can cost more than $1,000. The blank ammunition runs more than a dollar a round.
11: The uniform itself can be anywhere from $750 to $2,500.
9: He made the 11-hour drive from his home in North Carolina to be here. He's a veteran, like a lot of fellow reenactors. He says after your discharge, you miss the camaraderie. Attendance at this event is really strong. That's true of other World War II reenactments and Civil War events, but the Revolution, not so much.
12: I know some historic sites that have struggled to, you know, get their events going again, get their attendance up.
9: Jim McGaughey leads the British Brigade in Revolutionary War reenactments and says the hobby's never been the same since COVID. He started doing this over 50 years ago, just before the bicentennial. Back then, there was a huge surge in interest. But this time, at the country's 250th anniversary?
12: Very different mood in the country. Very different. I don't have to tell you that.
9: But the spectators here don't seem to lack patriotic fervor as they gather for the main event, the D-Day landing. Uniformed men dart between trenches and tank traps, firing, screaming, dying. The crowd is somber, until the Germans surrender. The reenactors wave to thank the audience. It's really the only time they break character, releasing the rest of us to return to our cars and drive back into 2026. In Conneaut, Ohio, I'm Kaylee Wells for Marketplace.
5: Kaylee has a video with great footage of the reenactment. It's up now on our Instagram page. We're at Marketplace APM. Our producers are Tamar Fagan, Ashley Rodriguez, Ariana Rosas, and Erica Soderstrom. Our senior producer is Alex Schroeder. Our supervising senior producer is Meredith Gerritsen Morby. In Washington, I'm Kimberly Adams with the Marketplace Morning Report. 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
0: Up next, it's the BBC News Hour on WNYC, and then The Brian Lehrer Show. Harvard historian Jill Lepore should talk about her new book that looks at our reliance on data and algorithms. What does it mean for society and government? The answer on The Brian Lehrer Show. Plus, new CDC data reveals vaccine exemptions for kindergartners at an all-time high on the eve of a new school year. Those conversations and more at 10. 71 and sunny now, sunny and 79 for a high today.
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13: Welcome to NewsHour. It's live from the BBC World Service in London. I'm Tim Franks. China says it will safeguard its own interests as the US tries to up the pressure on Iran's trading partners.
14: The heart of this cookie here for Trump is China, because even if the U.S. were to say stop it, still they might not manage to see all of the financial activities between China and Iran.
13: Also, the UN and Red Cross call for urgent new laws to police fully autonomous weapons before it's too late. How a dry Danube is sapping Austria's energy supply. The aroma of freshly baked recycled plastic. And the Australian Recording Industry Association says it's banning most AI-generated music from the charts.
15: I've spent my whole life making music, and I think to try and jump frog or shortcut that entire process just to get an output to be efficient, I think defeats the whole purpose of making art.
13: All that after the news.
16: BBC News with Emily Thomas. The United Nations and the Red Cross have issued a joint warning that the world is dangerously close to fully autonomous weapons killing humans. The UN Secretary General and ICRC President have issued an urgent appeal for international regulation as drone warfare grows in sophistication. There's currently no treaty governing the use of what some are calling killer robots. Alessandra Vellucci, Director of the UN Information Services, gave this update.
17: 3 years ago, we called on states to establish specific prohibitions and restrictions on autonomous weapon systems. Today, we renew this call with even greater urgency. The fundamental concerns remain unchanged, but the risks have intensified. We are now dangerously close to crossing a moral red line, the autonomous targeting of humans by machines.
16: China says it opposes illegal unilateral sanctions after the US warned that countries that continue to deal with Iran would face consequences. A foreign ministry spokesman said economic warfare and maximum pressure tactics would only fuel further conflict and that Beijing would safeguard its own interests. Iran says it's confident its trading partners will resist pressure from the Trump administration. The Iranian security chief warned Tehran was ready to stop all Gulf oil exports in retaliation. A refugee charity's warning that this season's extra severe El Nino weather phenomenon could result in massive flooding in East Africa. Scientists say this El Nino could be the strongest in a century, changing weather patterns across the world. Thomas Makwana explains how each country is preparing.
18: The Kenyan Disaster Authority says that it's preparing for the worst case scenario. And the same is happening in DRC. Not as severe as Kenya and Somalia, where the government and the Danish Refugee Council are estimating that around 60 to 30% of the 3 million people in the worst case scenario, if they are displaced, will live in. But the Kenyan government says that it's prepared heavily. Historically, it's not known to prepare effectively for such disasters. Nairobi has a horrible drainage system. Its county government is saying that it's trying to repair that. The Kenyan government is saying that it's trying to make people stock up and buy things that you need before this happens.
16: Thousands of Muslims in Indonesia have prayed for rain in Palembang, the capital of the wildfire-hit South Sumatra province. 3,000 people gathered to perform the special Islamic prayer for rain after large parts of the region were scorched by huge blazes. This woman took part in the prayers.
19: The thick haze has disrupted traffic due to poor visibility. The dense smoke has also affected our throats, making it difficult to breathe.
16: This is the latest world news from the BBC.
0: On WNYC in New York, 71 with sunshine at 9:04. Good morning. I'm Michael Hill. A new report by government watchdog group Reinvent Albany says New York taxpayers are on the hook for at least $320 million. It's money committed to subsidies to build data centers in Rockland County. WNYC's Ramsey Khalife reports.
20: The report says millions of dollars in tax exemptions to build data centers have been directed to wealthy corporations like JPMorgan Chase and Bloomberg since 2013. The New York Power Authority offers the data centers ultra-low-cost power to supply them with energy. That's 1/19th the cost for the average New York household. The report comes as Governor Hochul institutes a one-year moratorium on data centers.

0: for future cuts.
1: That, I think, is an opportunity that I'm hoping in the next years we can really keep fighting for.
0: Local progressives hope to cut $3 million from police salaries and use that money for other city programs. The city council plans to hold its final votes on the budget at a special meeting tomorrow. 71 and sunny right now. Sunny and 79 for a high today, so rather mild temperatures for this late in summer. And then tomorrow, sunny and 82 with the calm wind. But Thursday, chances of late morning and afternoon showers and thunderstorms, high near 80.
2: Hello and welcome to NewsHour. It's coming to you live from the BBC World Service studios in central London. I'm Tim Franks. There's a weather-beaten old saying when it comes to military campaigns that even the best-laid plans rarely survive contact with the enemy. So what about the US's much-hyped economic campaign against Iran? If you remember, this was yesterday, Monday, the US Treasury Secretary Scott Bessent dialing up what had already long been touted as maximum pressure, dialing that up to unprecedented. The single greatest financial offensive ever, he said. The question we're going to concentrate on today is not whether that plan is surviving first contact with the enemy, in other words, Iran, but whether it can survive first contact with a third party, in this case, China. Let's hear first, though, from the protagonists. This is what Scott Bessent, the US Treasury Secretary, had to say about this new campaign against Iran.
3: We want to make clear to here today that no one is above the reach of US sanctions, that if they facilitate transactions and are part of the ecosystem that turns Iranian oil into money, into repression, they will be targeted.
2: Ali Mardanizadeh, the Iranian Minister of Economic Affairs and Finance, speaking on Iranian state TV, he had this defiant message in response.
4: Naturally, they want to carry out an economic terrorist attack against us. We have our own tools as well. We know how to play the game too. This time, they should no longer think that we will remain on the defensive and only defend ourselves. They should also expect an attack from our side.
2: The voice of defiance out of Tehran. I'm joined in the studio by Behram Tajdin from the BBC's Persian service. Behram, not much time to go through this, but what do we know about... I mean, the Iranians have been talking about a two-year plan to survive. What do we know about this?
5: So basically, let me start from the sanctions. The United States has been putting more and more sanctions on Iran for the best part of the past 50 years. And the new sanctions are, the new round of sanctions are just a new round, an expansion of that. These are not a new type or a new generation of sanctions. And they are aimed at stopping Iran from exporting oils using the money to purchase other materials. But the problem is, this has been tried before. It takes time. And more importantly, right now, according to the Iranian officials, what has stopped Iran from exporting oil is the naval blockade that the U.S. Navy has imposed on Iranian southern ports in the Persian Gulf, the Gulf of Oman, and the Strait of Hormuz.
2: So sanctions, more of the same, but it's the blockade you're saying, just briefly, you're saying the blockade is what's really making a difference at the moment.
5: That's what Iranian government says. They say we cannot export any oil right now because of the blockade. So we don't know whether these sanctions are really, really harsher than anything that we have seen before.
2: Okay. Well, Behram, thank you very much indeed for coming into the studio. What we do know is that at least the US is promising secondary sanctions. And as for China, it has strongly pushed back against this new US line of attack, insisting that while its commercial relationships are entirely proper, it is the Trump administration that is acting illegally, trying to impose fresh sanctions without UN Security Council say-so. Here's Lin Jian, spokesman for the Chinese Foreign Ministry.
6: Cooperation between China and Iran has always been conducted within the framework of international law and should not be interfered with or disrupted. China is paying close attention to relevant developments

0: and will take all necessary measures to firmly safeguard its own rights and interests.
1: Well, to look at this, I've been speaking to Alicia Garcia Herrero. She's chief Asia-Pacific economist at the Hong Kong-based French investment bank Natixis. Just a quick mention, you'll hear Alicia refer to RMB in the interview. That's renminbi, China's currency. When it comes to China's role in terms of the US trying to cut Iran off, is it all about oil or is it about other stuff as well?
2: It is certainly about other stuff. So oil is part of the picture, but a lot of oil was sold or at least shipped reaching Chinese shores before the war. We know that China has been using that oil, probably paying through its own payment system, cross-border payment systems, so-called CIPS, in RMB. So that's very hard for the US to catch because it doesn't go through SWIFT, which is the messaging system that everybody uses in the world except for China's RMB payments. So that's part of the story. But it's not what the US is looking for, if you ask me. What the US wants China to stop doing is providing dual technology, drones, anti-missile equipment, etc., to Iran, i.e. exports to Iran. That is also something that the US really wants to stop. So it's not only payments to Iran, it's actually Iran payments to China in exchange for what is driving the war, what is driving Iran's ability to stop the US and to keep on fighting.
1: That's really interesting. What in that case do you think, I mean, there've been all these, it seems, slightly vaguely worded threats from the Treasury Secretary, and he hasn't actually, as far as I'm aware, even uttered the word China or Chinese. But what do you think the US leverage against China potentially is?
2: I would say China is the bulk of the story, is around 85 to 90% of oil exports from Iran. So, you know, China is clearly there. But the US happens to be waiting, or Trump is waiting for Xi, something like 24th of September. You see what I mean? Like, there's no way that Iran alone can stop a meeting that would be important for Trump as a way to show that, you know, things are working, that the stock market can keep on doing well. So for Trump to really go harsh on China, on Iran, is costly. So that's why I think they're trying these bilateral discussions. There's also Turkey, there's also the UAE. Each of these actors have different functions, but the hardest cookie here for Trump is China, because China has ways to even avoid being caught. Even if the US were to say stop it, still they might not manage to see all of the financial activities between China and Iran.
1: And in terms of what China wants from the United States, I mean, is it possible, we've got these talks that are expected next month between Donald Trump and Xi Jinping, is there a scenario whereby China could maybe offer something on, for example, yeah, oil, but in yeah, response China says you need to give us this?
2: China already promised, if you recall, Trump's visit to Beijing. That was what I call a quid pro quo. China would not sell arms to Iran and the US would not sell arms to Taiwan. That was the deal. Now, the problem is China keeps on selling dual technology, meaning maybe not arms, but maybe components of drones. And that is basically what is feeding Iran. At the same time, though, Trump stopped providing arms sales around $11 billion to Taiwan, waiting for the second visit. So it is true that Trump has one card that is important for China as a negotiation tool, which is, if you do not cooperate on Iran, I will sell arms to Taiwan. I will go back to my decision. So I think that's the strongest card, in my view, that Trump can use to have China cooperate on Iran.
1: But could it be used the other way around? Could Xi Jinping say to Donald Trump, if you entirely cut off arms sales to Taiwan, then fine, we'll play hardball with Iran?
2: Yeah, of course. It can go in both ways. So this is why Trump cannot be excessively pushy. People thought financial, you know, secondary sanctions on major Chinese banks. That's not going to happen. It's too harsh for Trump to get Xi on board into the US and still get, you know, a good meeting.
1: And that was Alicia Garcia Herrero speaking to me from Taiwan. The next story, I confess, is rather strange, because just over 4 hours ago, Europe's top human rights court ordered the release and prison of Osman Kavala, the Turkish philanthropist, businessman and political activist. That judgment might seem unequivocal enough and indeed entirely unsurprising, given that the same court, the ECHR, first ordered Kavala's release back in 2019. But just as unsurprisingly, the Turkish authorities are refusing to do any such thing. Kavala, they say, has been found guilty of attempting to overthrow the government and will spend the rest of his life in jail. So what now? Aisling Reedy is Senior Legal Advisor at Human Rights Watch, the advocacy group, and joins us live from New York. Aisling, thank you for your time. Before we get on to what difference this might make, what are the grounds for the ECHR finding that he's detained wrongly?
3: Hi, good afternoon, Tim. The European Court has found he was detained unlawfully, and on a number of grounds. First, that the reasons that he was initially detained, you know, he was accused of being part of an effort to overthrow the government, which linked into to the attempted coup. And this was all based on his participation, along with many, many others, in peaceful protests, which took place in a park in Istanbul called Gezi Park. And so historically, then, the Turkish authorities, they constructed this kind of fantasy whereby the Gezi Park protests were all part of a much bigger conspiracy to overthrow the government, and they put Osman Kavala in the center of this, despite the lack of any actual evidence. And that's essentially what the court found, as you've already mentioned, in 2019. But now, that at the time in 2019, they were looking at his detention. And this morning's judgment reflects the fact that since then, he's actually been convicted to life imprisonment, which was upheld by Turkey's highest court. And they looked at everything from the way he was detained, the charges brought against him, and the trial which he endured.
1: Okay.
3: And they found kind of on every level.
1: So it's it's a more substantive finding. And, you know, without wanting to get your reaction to this, I mean, I'm just stating for the record that the Turkish government obviously says that its justice system is impartial and independent. I realise that you would not agree with that assessment. But I guess the major question now is what sanctions, if any, the European Court of Human Rights has?
3: No, that's a good question. And I just will follow up. You are right. I wouldn't call it independent and impartial, but in fact, the court itself as well has said that its independence and impartiality has been undermined. So what is the court left? Well, currently, what will happen immediately now is that the Committee of Ministers, which is part of the Council of Europe, will engage with the Turkish government and try to get it to do what the court has said in its judgment, which is
1: unlikely, though, isn't it?
3: And that it is unlikely, but then, you know, this has to be the first process. And then the other options left is the Committee of Ministers has an option to move with any country which or any state which has persistently, for example, refusing to implement judgments to the extent that there's the rule of law is in question. They can then bring proceedings to try to have some of the rights suspended. So that would be it. And the court has, you know, raised the fact that this is really a threat to the rule of law, their failure to implement the judgment.
1: Aisling Reedy, thank you very much for joining us.
4: 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Today on the Brian Lehrer Show, Harvard historian Jill Lepore. She'll talk about her new book that looks at our reliance on data and algorithms and what it all means for society and government. Plus, new CDC data revealing vaccine exemptions for kindergartners have reached an all-time high just as school is about to start again. Those conversations at 10. 72 and sunny right now.
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0: This is NewsHour, live from the BBC with me, Tim Franks. The Australian Recording Industry Association, known as ARIA, says it's banning music made primarily by artificial intelligence from the country's official charts. The decision comes after a cover by an Australian DJ called Josh Fawaz of Madonna's Like a Prayer, which rocketed towards the top of the charts last month. When you call my name, it's like a little prayer. That track was later revealed to have used AI-generated vocals and drums. Mitch Thomas is a music producer and DJ in Australia who goes by the artist name Needs No Sleep. What does he make of the ARIA ban?
1: It's a step in the right direction. I'm very proud of ARIA for taking the initiative to get out ahead of this instead of waiting for more public outrage to accumulate. I'm very happy and proud that they've made this decision to say we stand with artists and we take the side of artists over AI music.
0: Okay, a couple of things to pick you up on. First off, public outrage. Do you think the public are outraged?
1: I would say artist outrage. The music industry as a whole is definitely outraged on it. But I would also say that there is a segment of the population that is also outraged. After the couple of videos I made exposing AI music, I had many people comment saying they had no idea, they felt they had been lied to and deceived.
0: Yeah, I mean, it's difficult, isn't it? Because it's difficult to run a control experiment, because this particular track, I think it's had something like 50 million plays on one streaming service, Spotify, and you know, you just wonder how many people would have bothered listening if they thought this is largely AI created. But I mean, difficult to know. But you reckon it would be a reasonable number?
1: Yeah, I can understand if someone hears the song, it's objectively not a bad song. Like, it sounds decent, it sounds fine. It's the ethical and legal issues that come with how it was made, whether the AI program was trained on copyrighted material, and whether the artist is trying to pass off something as their own, which they did not make. Yeah. And I think once people are aware of those certain issues and aspects, then it might change their mind on things. The comparison I give is when a sports star cheats in the Olympics or uses steroids to improve their performance, we don't celebrate that or hold that in high regard. We honour and appreciate people who do the right thing and put effort into the craft, and those are the ones we look up to.
0: So, you would say it's cheating, even if somebody comes clean?
1: I would say it's cheating. You literally type a sentence like, make me a song like this, in this style, at this speed, and it will spit you out an entire song fully generated without you having to do anything. So it is cheating. It's the equivalent of if I went on to ChatGPT and I said, write me a book on this topic, it would spit me out a book worth of material. However, I wouldn't call myself an author and I wouldn't expect anyone else to consider me one. I will do my best to fight back against it because I've spent my whole life making music. I care about the craft. I care about the process. I enjoy the process of making music. And I think it's special. And I think to try and jump frog or shortcut that entire process just to get an output to be efficient, I think defeats the whole purpose of making art.
0: And that was the music producer and DJ, Mitch Thomas. You may have seen some of the pictures in the World Humanoid Robot Games in China over the last few days. A robot running faster than Usain Bolt, robots kickboxing each other. And elsewhere, you're probably familiar with China's robots singing and dancing in tight formation. But as our Beijing correspondent Laura Bicker has been finding out, the real robot revolution is taking place in the country's industrial heartlands. China has more robots working in its factories than the rest of the world combined. The country spent hundreds of billions of dollars to transform its workforce. It's a priority for President Xi Jinping. But what does this mean for China's human workers? Here's Laura's report.
2: Chinese factories echo with a rhythm created by both man and machine. There are even robots to transport goods around the building, and they don't stop talking. I'm not sure if you can hear clearly behind me, but that is the sound of the swirling, twirling movement of a robot arm. These robot arms need human hands. They drill, they check, But some of this human workforce could soon be replaced. Engineers are creating a new human-sized robot.
3: I think he needs a smile.
4: It's a smile?
3: Yeah.
2: For now, its hands can only do basic tasks. But Peng Kai from CRP Technology has ambitious plans.
5: 2 or 3 years later, the robot can do anything.
3: Really? In 2 or 3 years, it can do anything. Is this the workforce of the future?
5: In the future, we can use robots to make robots.
2: Machines can work 24 hours a day and don't ask for a pay rise. We were offered a tour of Leap Motors, a leading electric vehicle maker in Hangzhou.
3: So in between each stage of the factory, they have to blow dryers clean, make sure we're not carrying any dust.
2: The hum and the roar you hear is a so-called dark factory. Car parts are lifted in the air, turned, polished and welded, with barely a human in sight. Only a few engineers are here to check things are okay.
6: 90
3: seconds.
2: I'm told parts of the car can be welded together in just 90 seconds.
3: There are more robots working in China than the rest of the world combined. And as you walk along the length of this production line, you can see there's a robot for every single task. They're pivoting, grabbing, spraying, and some are simply just shifting the car part from one area to the next. It's efficient and it's continuous. But behind the scenes, there are still a row of workers helping to do the final touches.
2: But for how long? Cao Li is vice president of Leap Motors.
7: Some of our workstations are already fully automated and require no human involvement. I think the day that all cars in China are made by robots will come very quickly.
2: China needs robots as its workforce is getting older. By 2030, around a third of the population will be over 60. But the speed of this transition is key. Around 120 million people still work in manufacturing. If China moves too quickly, job losses could follow. The school bell ushers a new generation of robot engineers to class. There are 7,000 students at Hangzhou Technician Institute, and they come here from the age of 15. They learn how to work in leading Chinese industries, from aeronautics to processing rare earth minerals. Two of the class are trying to reboot a robot arm alongside teacher Chen Tianyu.
8: Some students will ask me, "Sir, teacher, one day what will happen?" I say, "I don't know. The technology is changed so fast. I don't know what will happen in tomorrow, even next second. I think the change is so fast. Maybe I take a snap, the world changes."
2: So the robots are coming. President Xi is betting on this new technology to power his country's next economic transformation. What's still unclear is whether they'll make life easier or more prosperous for people, rather than simply replacing them.
0: And that was our China correspondent Laura Bicker with that report. You're listening to NewsHour. We've got much more to come in the next 30 minutes. Stay with us if you can.
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11: It's the BBC News Hour on WNYC. 71 with sunshine now. Hear the headlines at 9:31. Canada will announce retaliatory tariffs against the United States today after relations deteriorated sharply yesterday. President Trump told Canadian leaders to fall in line or face consequences far worse than existing tariffs, while Canada's Prime Minister Mark Carney accused Washington of trying to subordinate Canada. Trump also threatened new 50% tariffs on Canadian vehicles, auto parts, and steel, while Carney said U.S. trade demands showed Washington wanted to destroy our major industries, including autos, steel, and aluminum. The fiery words from both sides show how U.S.-Canada relations have deteriorated since Carney walked away from trade negotiations with the Trump administration late on Friday. The NYPD is investigating after a group of people was seen climbing out of a manhole near Penn Station early Tuesday. That was early last Tuesday. Ricardi Fabre says he was waiting in line for concert tickets around 4 in the morning when he spotted about 5 people emerging.
12: Looked over and saw some like people coming out of a manhole, and I turned my phone on.
11: Fabre says he recorded the last 3 people coming out. Police say no arrests have been made and the investigation continues. Bayonne is back in the Little League World Series tonight. Action, yes, it's win or go home for the Jersey team. They'll face Hamilton, Ohio tonight at 7 o'clock, and as we said, it is an elimination game. 71 and sunny right now, sunny and 79 for a high today with a light wind. Tomorrow, sunny and 82 with a calm wind. And then on Thursday, chances of late morning and afternoon showers and thunderstorms, a high temperature of 80 degrees. It'll be gusty as well.
0: Welcome back to NewsHour. Online sports and casino betting have soared in popularity in Brazil. The country's now one of the largest gambling markets in the world. The self-help group Gamblers Anonymous says it's receiving thousands of calls each month, and millions of Brazilians are estimated to be suffering financial, emotional or relationship problems as a result of betting. Bob Howard has this report from São Paulo.
13: My name is John. I'm a compulsive gambler. And when I discovered poker, I think I discovered the best thing of my life that will fix all my problems.
14: John works in IT and is in his early 40s. He comes from Rio de Janeiro, but now lives in Brazil's biggest city, Sao Paulo. Like millions of other people in this country, he has a gambling habit that at times has come close to ruining his life.
13: I have a corporate car and I used to travel a lot to the US. And in a weekend, I enter there and I spend $75,000 of the corporate car. And I spend a lot of money of my wife, I destroy her credit cards, so I was completely out of control.
14: John's taking part in a Gamblers Anonymous meeting in a Sunday school classroom attached to a church in Sao Paulo's financial district. He didn't want us to use his real name because he doesn't want to be recognized. There are about a dozen people attending so far, mostly men. Hermano Tavares is a psychiatrist and also an associate professor at the Federal University of Sao Paulo, where he runs a clinic which helps around 300 patients a year who have been diagnosed as being clinically addicted to gambling.
15: And we're talking about 2.1 million people needing treatment today.
14: And those are just people with a clinical diagnosis. If you look at the people with moderate or severe problems, those who have financial, emotional or relationship problems from gambling, the number of people impacted reaches 7.5 million.
15: Do you think there will be enough psychologists and psychiatrists in the world to treat that? I don't think so.
14: Although most of the people Professor Tavares treats are men, there are increasing numbers of women suffering from addiction as well. Rosangela, a businesswoman in her early 50s, told me about her addiction issues related to the popular online game called Chigrin, or Little Tiger.
16: After the new year, I started losing. I took loans from three different banks and was still hiding from my family. Sometimes they would say something, and I would laugh and reply, "Are you crazy? I am not gambling."
14: Her life effectively fell apart.
16: Then I came to a point where I was already becoming very apathetic. I couldn't work. My business was suffering.
14: A new law means gamblers can register their ID cards with betting companies to block themselves from sites if they're becoming addicted. Rosangela has asked to be blocked. She's made good progress, but she doesn't feel yet in control of her addiction.
0: And that report from São Paulo by Bob Howard. You're with NewsHour, live from the BBC, with me, Tim Franks. Most people would probably agree the idea of deadly robots, of autonomous killing machines deciding who to target and when, is not very appealing. And you might well also think, haven't we heard this before? After all, this was a video released by the International Committee of the Red Cross back in 2021.
17: A machine gun attached to a driverless vehicle could be programmed to roll into cities and fly away. Motion, heat and video sensors could be used to trigger an armed robot at a checkpoint. And large numbers of armed drones could be interconnected to attack in swarms.
0: Well, today the UN Secretary General and the President of the Red Cross have issued a joint statement saying that what is new is that we are now, in their words, dangerously close to crossing a moral red line. The head of disarmament affairs at the UN in Geneva, Melanie Regimbal, joins us live. Melanie, thank you for your time. Why are we so close to that red line?
18: Thank you. It's a pleasure to join you today. I think we have a unique opportunity coming up with the review conference of the Convention on Certain Conventional Weapons, which is a convention that addresses many of the humanitarian issues linked to the regulations around weapon systems and weapon systems that can cause indiscriminate harm. This review conference will be a first opportunity for the states to decide how they wish to proceed in establishing laws related to autonomous weapon systems.
0: So it's a good moment in the calendar, but there is this warning that if we don't act now, we might be too late. We might be crossing this red line. Can you just explain why that is?
18: Certainly. Well, it's no secret that technology advances much faster than diplomacy. And so we have the opportunity at this time to put in place the regular guardrails to be able to set the boundaries as to what is allowed and not allowed, and to ensure that we have meaningful impact in the decisions that we put forth before these systems get out of hand. So we have this very unique opportunity, a window of opportunity, to ensure that disarmament can be a prevention tool.
0: Sure. And are you already seeing examples of where AI-driven weapons are selecting targets and choosing who or what to go after? I mean, there has been reporting in the New York Times this week that suggests that, you know, they've found evidence that a Russian drone appears to have, which killed three people, appears to have been sort of programmed remotely and then just let loose without any human oversight.
18: Yes, I mean, of course, for both the UN Secretary General and the President, the purpose of this call was to reignite and remind the international community of the dangers of such systems and the urgency to make and take decisions on how best to move forward with these systems and to put in place those guardrails. And so it's not so much about a specific conflict setting or a specific set of incidents, but rather to ensure that the international community is ready and able to put in place the necessary rules of engagement on this issue.
0: Okay. Melanie Regimbal from the UN in Geneva, head of disarmament affairs there. Thank you very much for joining us on NewsHour. Severe drought has reduced water levels on the Danube River in Europe to their lowest levels for 30 years. The river's essential for energy supplies across the continent, especially in Austria, where more than half of the country's energy supply comes from hydropower. Extreme weather has meant some power plants have had to cut capacity, as Hannah Mullane has been finding out.
19: Along the Upper Danube in Germany and Austria, the river is used to power hydroelectric plants. This is where the river is at its fastest as it tumbles through the mountains, and there are 59 dams on just the first 1,000 kilometres of the river. Some of those are in Austria, where hydro accounts for around 60% of the country's electricity generation, and about a third of that comes from the Danube. So when the river runs low, so does energy production.
20: I am here at the Greifenstein hydropower plant that's 20 kilometers west upstream of the capital, Vienna. It's one of 9 hydropower plants at the Danube within Austria's borders, and it provides electricity for 400,000 households each year. Downstream below the dam, you see there that the level of water is far below its usual level. Sandbanks have emerged, and rocks that normally are covered with water, you can see them. The Danube below the hydropower plant is at least 1.5 meters lower than it should be.
19: Florian Seidel is the spokesperson for Verbund, Austria's largest energy supplier. He's speaking to me from the roof of the Greifenstein plant, where the river levels are very low and the capacity of the plant has been cut.
20: Nobody, no man alive, no colleagues have ever seen such things. This is the visible effect of the man-made climate crisis. Each turbine is about 6.5 meters broad. We have 9 of them installed, but we cannot run all of them in this moment. Normally, we have 2 million liters of water each second. That's really a huge amount. But because of the drought, we have just about 600,000, just a third of the volume that Danube brings normally in this season.
19: If the hydro plants reduce capacity, then less energy is produced, and that has an economic impact. Verbund reported a loss of earnings totaling 370 million euros in the first 6 months of the year. That's more than $400 million. And a lot of that was because of the drought.
20: We have to face two problems. One is, of course, the lack of generation, of our own hydropower generation. And the other was a decline of wholesale prices in Europe.
19: It's costing the business money, and on the whole, Austria is having to import more energy to plug the gap until river levels improve, and that is expensive. It may not have an impact on bills straight away, but if wholesale prices go up, then eventually it's likely to reach household bills at some point. So what's the answer? What does the future hold?
20: Austria relied always on hydropower, and we have never faced a crisis like this. And so this will be the key for the future to build up more wind power, more solar power, and of course more storage facilities. People don't like windmills, but we need electricity. We need to get rid of fossil fuels, because otherwise we won't manage the energy transition and the climate crisis.
19: The drought has certainly been a reminder of what needs to change, as we see more countries investing in wind and solar power, those renewable energies that don't depend so much on water. And the impact on the energy sector may even speed up this process, as governments across Europe see the real-world economic consequences of such extreme weather.
0: And that report was from Hannah Mullane in Austria. Oncologists, cancer doctors, reckon they've got a good chance of eliminating cervical cancer altogether. The National Health Service in England has a target of 2040 to achieve just that. But one problem is that millions of women are not up to date with their cervical screening. They've been missing their appointments. So now those women in England are to be offered self-testing kits. The kits are designed to ensure that women check for the HPV virus, which causes almost all cases of the disease. I'm joined by the epidemiologist Caris Betch. She's with Cancer Research UK. Caris, thank you very much for your time. How do these self-testing kits work then?
21: Yeah, thanks for having me. So these kits work by testing for HPV, the human papillomavirus, which is a really common virus that most of us will have at some point during our lifetime. But sometimes if we have certain types of that virus and it doesn't go away by itself, it can cause changes in the cells that happen, which can lead to cancer. So what this test does, it's a bit like the cervical screening test that we have, is it helps people see if they have that HPV, which can be monitored, and then any changes in the cells can be treated.
0: You say it's a bit like cervical screening. Obviously, cervical screening itself, I mean, many women find it, you know, really, well, A, they have to get themselves to a place where a professional can do it, but also they can find the test itself difficult, invasive, I mean, even traumatic. So is this just a replacement for that, or is it not quite as good as that type of cervical screening?
21: Yeah, you're right that there's lots of reasons why people can't make it to the doctor's for that screening. So whether it's something practical, like trying to get the time off work, being able to make it there, or whether it's something more emotional, like you mentioned, kind of finding it painful, fear of pain, being embarrassed. So having this test done by your doctor or nurse at the GP surgeries is still the best way to go. They take a sample of the cells from the cervix and to test if they have that HPV, that human papillomavirus present. But this home test is for people that have not taken up their invitation. So it's people that haven't gone for screening when they were invited. And this test is a little swab that you can do at home. So similar to like a cotton bud, and you can just take a swab on the inside of your vagina. So they can test that to see if that virus is present.
0: Is there a danger that, given that obviously this would be in many ways more convenient, that actually it could depress the number of people, lessen the number of people who actually go for cervical screening?
21: So there are lots of questions around that at the moment, and lots more research to be done. So we don't know currently if testing this way can be as effective. We know that going to the doctor surgery to have it is the most effective. So we do encourage people that have already taken part to take part. And you won't get invited to do the self-sampling unless you have missed a previous offer. But it's a really exciting, and it's a really big step to make sure that people who aren't otherwise going are getting a chance to take part in screening. And in England, that could be up to 4 million women. And as you know, the research continues. This is around longer. We can see how effective it is. And it might mean that how we do cervical screening does change in the future.
0: Right. And I realise that you're part of Cancer Research UK, and this is an NHS England project. But do you think it's the sort of thing that we might see replicated elsewhere around the world? Because presumably, I mean, there are similar issues in terms of getting women cervically screened.
21: Yeah, absolutely. And there are sort of different iterations and sort of pilots of this project happening in different parts of the world already. But it's new today in England, kind of being rolled across at that national level. So it's a very exciting step.
0: Yeah. And it's still on course to meet that target of eradicating cervical cancer by 2040. I mean, the vaccine against HPV is presumably hugely important for that.
21: Yes, yeah, so it's a really important combination of both the vaccine itself, which is offered to school-aged children in the UK aged 11 to 13, and screening. So I think sometimes people don't realise that cervical screening isn't just a way of spotting cancer early, but it actually prevents cancer from starting in the first place. So to be able to reach that target of bringing cervical cancer down to those really, really, really small numbers, it's really important that we continue to make both screening and vaccination kind of accessible to everyone and find ways to do it that it works for everyone.
0: Karis Betts, epidemiologist with Cancer Research UK, thank you very much indeed for your time here on NewsHour. You're with the BBC World Service. Do stay with us. We've got an intriguing little item to come about why plastic waste could be a terrific ingredient for cookies.
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11: Up next, it's the Brian Lehrer Show on WNYC. New CDC data reveals vaccine exemptions for kindergartners have reached an all-time high on the brink of a new school year. Also, Harvard historian Jill Lepore, she'll talk about her new book that looks at our reliance on data and algorithms. What does it all mean for society and government? The answer this morning at 10 on the Brian Lehrer Show. 74 and sunny now, sunny and 79 for a high today.

0: This is NewsHour, live from the BBC. Now, they're among the more seductive smells in the kitchen. Freshly baked cookies, be they chocolate or brown sugar or almond or recycled plastic bottle. Because researchers in the United States are working on that recipe. They've engineered microbes that can break down discarded plastic waste and turn them into protein-rich cookies. Mary Roloffs from Forbes magazine has been speaking to NewsHour's Regini Vaidyanathan.
1: It's important to note that humans aren't eating raw plastic, even in these cookies. The microbes, you know, like bacteria and algae, are eating the plastic and then breaking it down into the nutritional molecules that we think about, like proteins and fats and vitamins. And then more yeasts are reassembling those things back into a food product. And then a 3D printer is actually turning the final mixture into a little cookie that's reportedly quite nutrient dense.
2: Have you tried one?
1: I have not. They are not doing full-scale taste testing yet. They're still waiting for sign-off, but they have done some smell tests, and apparently most participants said that they would eat the cookies in a resource-limited setting. So, you know, if there wasn't a whole lot available.
2: These are supposed to be quite good for you, aren't they? Which, to most people, might sound counterintuitive, certainly to me, but they're quite rich in protein.
1: I think there's protein and vitamins and fats, and they're even able to use a little bit of yeast to make it, you know, taste like vanilla. And in the future, they said they're hoping that they'll be able to make the starch and the fiber and the sweetener and everything really using this microbe process that they've come up with.
2: And what's the reasoning behind this?
1: It was conducted as part of a NASA-led project aimed at creating foods for deep space exploration. So astronauts could be among the earliest adopters, but they could also be used in disaster zones, on submarines, or other places where fresh foods are harder to get.
2: I know you haven't tried one, but have any researchers shared more about what they might taste like beyond what you said about the smell just then?
1: Well, I think that they are supposed to have a little bit of this vanilla flavoring from some bioengineered yeast, but they haven't exactly said that they're, you know, chasing them down with milk in the lab.
2: And this isn't the first time that plastic's been used for food in this way, is it?
1: I think scientists have achieved this before, but on a bit of a smaller scale. So an Edinburgh study a few years ago was able to convert plastic water bottles into vanilla flavoring. I'm not sure if that was ever really instituted into the supply chain, but researchers in the US have also been able to engineer a fungus that's capable of eating things like styrofoam and foam cups and packaging to kind of help with breaking down those materials.
2: And why would you do this in the first place?
1: I think that what they're going for beyond, you know, sustaining life in these things like deep space exploration or disaster zones is, I think that being able to do this might go a long way in helping to bolster the global food supply as demand continues to surge.
0: Mary Roloffs from Forbes speaking to Regini Vaidyanathan. Just 10 weeks to the US midterm elections, and today one of the big primaries to select a party candidate for election to the US Senate is taking place. Strangely, though, I say it's a big primary, but it's not for what's seen as a particularly competitive race between the Democrats and the Republicans, because South Carolina is reckoned to be a reliably Republican state, and yet the primary could tell us something about Donald Trump's hold on the party. Because the president has very strongly backed Darlene Graham, the sister of the long-serving, high-profile Senator Lindsey Graham, who died suddenly last month. She, though, appears to be facing stiff competition. We can hear about it from Robert Cahaley, senior strategist and pollster with the Trafalgar Group. Robert, thanks for joining us on NewsHour. Tell me first about Darlene. What do we need to know about her, other than that she's the sister of Lindsey?
3: Yes, yeah, she is the sister of Lindsey Graham, and she, in a lot of his campaigns, was very much a focus. It, you know, in any case, it's always important to kind of personalize a senator. So in his last two campaigns, she was featured in numerous ads where she kind of talked about how he raised her and their parent died when she was just 13 years old. And so it was not her introduction into political, being in the field of politics, being appointed to the seat. People were very familiar with who she was because of the numerous commercials. So she started with the advantage of significant name recognition. But she was appointed for the interim Senate seat to fill out the remainder of his term, which would have ended at the end of 2026. Mm. And she, but what has happened is...
0: Well, I was going to say, I mean, she seemed to have a fair amount of wind behind her because of that. But tell me about who's challenging her and why she seems to be losing support to this chap.
3: Well, I wouldn't say she's necessarily losing support, but what has happened, you know, even though she was the incumbent senator, it was the situation that when the race started, everyone assumed, and actually I believe she believed, that she was only going to be there temporarily. And so a race for the Senate had kind of coalesced without her in it. And so she was actually a very late entrant when the fact that she decided in the weekend before filing closed that she would indeed file for the full term. And so it's one of those situations where she doesn't have all the advantages of incumbency because she did not at the beginning state that she planned to run for the Senate seat only to fill the unexpired term. She was
0: She's a late entry. She's had President Trump's strong endorsement. Tell me about Ralph Norman, because he's a chap that he does, according to the opinion polls, seem to be sort of pretty running her pretty close. You would think a hardline conservative like him might well have the backing of President Trump. What's the issue there?
3: I think the issue is Ralph Norman is more of in line with more of a Rand Paul type conservative, and
0: so a bit more of a
3: maverick. Those type conservatives, as we know, have had some trouble with President Trump because they stick to some more traditional conservative values, maybe more of a deficit hawk than the president, and certainly more based on Trump 2.0, a much more isolationist than the president has turned out to be.
0: And I know with Darlene, there have been some concerns about just how well informed she is on some fairly big ticket items. How much of a potential embarrassment could this be to Donald Trump were she not to get the nomination?
3: That's the thing about putting yourself out, as Trump has. He has a great record of getting his candidates elected, and he's actually undefeated on the Senate races. So yeah, this would be this would sting because it would be his first U.S. Senate race where his chosen candidate lost.
0: Okay, Robert Cahaly, we'll wait to see. That primary is happening later today in South Carolina. But Robert Cahaly from the Trafalgar Group, thank you very much for bringing this edition of News Hour to a close. From me, Tim Franks, and the team here in London, thanks for your company.
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0: It's the Brian Lehrer Show on WNYC. Good morning, everyone. We'll begin today with a two-part Health and Climate Tuesdays section of the show. Every Tuesday, we make sure to do at least one segment on climate or other public health issues so that it don't get lost among the other, you know, seemingly more pressing or sensational headlines each day. Today, we'll do both. Later this hour, the Queensborough president, Donovan Richards, on the increasingly frequent flooding inside many homes in the borough because of the increasingly intense downpours that the warming climate has been bringing. That's coming up. But we begin with more developments in the last few days in the Trump administration's remake of public health priorities and outcomes. In case you missed it, the Centers for Disease Control announced last week that there have been more cases of measles in the U.S. so far this year than all of last year, about 2,800 so far this year, compared to about 2,300 all of last year. More than 90% of those cases appeared in people whose vaccination status the CDC calls unvaccinated or unknown. Just 3% were in those they consider fully vaccinated. Two-thirds of the measles cases have been in Americans who are teenage or younger. 7%, or 193 people, have wound up hospitalized with measles so far this year. The CDC records no measles deaths so far this year, 3 last year. Apparently related, the number of families choosing not to get their kindergarten kids vaccinated has risen with Donald Trump and RFK Jr. in office in the last year. The percentage of families opting out for what they call non-medical reasons jumped from 3.6% of kindergartners to 4.2%. Another way to look at that stat, it's a 17% increase in those exemptions, which would be the biggest one-year increase ever. What if this keeps going at another 17%, then another? We may find out soon, because these stats about declining childhood vaccine rates and rising childhood measles rates come just as the new school year is beginning or about to begin in the U.S. And President Trump just nominated someone as Commissioner of the Food and Drug Administration who was standing by his side for his recent executive order. Don't worry if you're concerned about these. They don't actually have the force of law. But an executive order that promoted fewer childhood vaccines and breaking the measles, mumps, and rubella vaccine into 3 separate shots. The nominee, Dr. Heidi Overton, has also favored making Medicaid abortion prescriptions harder to obtain, among other things. And interestingly, the New York Times reports that she did run afoul of the Trump and RFK-linked so-called Make America Healthy Again movement by supporting the expanded use of the weed killer glyphosate on the U.S. food supply. We'll talk about all of this now with Julie Rovner, Chief Washington Correspondent for KFF Health News and host of their weekly podcast, What the Health. Previously, as some of you know, she was an NPR health policy correspondent. She is also the author of the reference book, Healthcare Politics and Policy A to Z, now in its third edition. Julie, always good of you to come on. Welcome back to WNYC.
1: Always a pleasure to be here, Brian.
0: Let's start with the vaccine and measles news. Then we'll get to Heidi Overton. We'll play a clip of her explicitly calling for conservative medical research. But on measles, there have already been more measles cases this year in the U.S. than all of last year. Is that simply because vaccine rates are down, or is it more complicated than that?
1: It's mostly because vaccine rates are down. And in news breaking just this morning, the state of Pennsylvania's public health department is announcing 2 deaths from measles. So the first 2 deaths in the U.S. this year, both in Lancaster County, home to large Amish population, both unvaccinated, not clear if they were children or adults, it doesn't say. But so, you know, so much for the administration being able to say, well, nobody has died yet of measles this year. Well, now we know that at least 2 people have. So yes, we are seeing way more measles than we have. And, you know, as you pointed out, the CDC reported last week about kindergartners that more parents are opting not to have their children vaccinated. And we know that basically, in order to have what we call herd immunity, so that if one person gets measles, it doesn't start spreading wildly, you need about 95% of the population vaccinated. And in a lot of places, that no longer exists. In Idaho, for example, Seattle, the entering kindergarten population is only about 75% vaccinated. So there are pockets of the country where, you know, the vaccine rate is very, very low. And that's one key reason why when we see a case of measles, which we always have, you know, occasionally, now we're seeing it spread. It used to be you could, you know, shut that down pretty quickly. Now, not so much.
0: Obviously, you're ahead of me on this Pennsylvania measles death news just breaking this morning, as you say. I was going to ask, and maybe this breaking news answers the question by itself, but I was going to guess that if I'm RFK Jr., I might say, look at the stats. Zero deaths this year from measles in the U.S. Maybe he'd even still say, so few, even though cases are going up. Therefore, why risk any potential vaccine side effects? How would infectious disease specialists or pediatricians probably react to something like that?
1: It makes their heads explode. You know,

0: RFK Jr., you know, raised doubt about the safety and efficacy of a vaccine that really, you know, changed not just American lives, but lives around the world for the better.
1: What is the Trump and RFK position on the measles vaccine? They give such mixed messages. I won't even repeat the off-the-wall things Trump said recently about the MMR vaccine. But here's a short clip from earlier this year at a Senate hearing with Democratic Senator Michael Bennett of Colorado pressing Kennedy.
2: Let me ask you, are you taking the position, as your CDC director has taken, that the measles vaccine is vital to keeping American children healthy in this country? Are you taking that position today? That has not been your position.
3: That's my position. We promote the measles vaccine.
1: So, Julie, do they promote the measles vaccine? Do they promote it and cast shade on it at the same time? How would you describe them on that spectrum, given the answer by RFK and the premise by Senator Bennett that in the past promoting it has not been his position?
0: Yeah, I like that phrase, promote it and cast shade on it at the same time. That seems to be where RFK Jr. has landed. Of course, he spent much of his career suing the vaccine industry, charging that that basically vaccines cause various problems. It's not to say the vaccines are 100% safe. There are side effects from some vaccines. Some people have, you know, pretty dramatic reactions to those side effects. That's why in 1986, Congress passed a law to compensate people who have adverse reactions to otherwise, you know, mostly safe vaccines. But basically, the position of RFK Jr. and the president to some extent is that parents should have more ability to decline vaccines for their children. You know, the president keeps talking about spreading them out. Of course, we know that that's, you know, we've tested all of these things. You know, should you spread them out? You know, should you give them together? Should you give them separately? Should you wait until kids are a certain age? And basically, the vaccine schedule as it exists now is the result of all of that, years and generations of testing to find out when is the best time to give these vaccines. Should you give them together? Should you give them separately? There's a lot of risks and benefits that get weighed, but they've also been, you know, we the United States taxpayer, have spent hundreds of millions, probably billions of dollars funding these studies to test these various things. And then we get people who do not have any medical or science background coming along and saying, well, no, we don't think that makes any sense.
1: Can you talk more about the prevalence of severe side effects from vaccines? Because this is what a lot of skeptical parents who may have no particular political stake in this, you know, or ideological opposition to vaccines, may be asking themselves. Well, we hear this generalization from the medical establishment that vaccines are safe and effective, the MMR vaccine we're talking about now in particular. But then we hear something like, well, there can be some extreme reactions in some cases, but we don't hear those stats like we hear the spread of measles stats.
0: That's right. We don't. And there, you know, there is what's called the vaccine schedule, or the adverse reaction schedule, where if you have a certain adverse reaction to a certain vaccine, it is assumed that it was because of that vaccine. And there's a no fault process that you can go through to get compensation for that. So, yes, there are known side effects for some very small percentage of the population for some vaccines. So it does exist. And that's why we recognize, and that's why we have this vaccine injury compensation system, which the Secretary Kennedy keeps threatening to change, but he has not yet. But that is really small compared to the public health improvements that we've seen from really, you know, major vaccinations against many, many diseases. I mean, for some diseases, you know, we have had until this year really measles eliminated in the United States. For the most part, we've had measles elimination status. Hepatitis B has gone down dramatically. Things that we now vaccinate against, that sometimes now kids are getting and doctors don't recognize because they've not seen it in their careers. Things like whooping cough. We've had a few cases of tetanus this year. There's no reason for people to ever get vaccine preventable diseases. And if they do get vaccines that do have reactions, and some of the reactions are mild, And some of the reactions are less than mild. But we certainly know after many, many, many exhaustive studies that autism is not something

0: that is caused by vaccines. The first big study that suggested it was turned out to be fraudulent. The doctor that conducted it lost his license. It's just been very difficult to get that out of people's brains ever since. It's been 27, 28 years since that happened.
1: We were talking about the several deaths so far this year from measles itself, and three in the United States last year among kids. And so I looked up the stats on, have there ever been deaths from the measles vaccine? And from what I've read, the only deaths from measles vaccines have been in kids who actually were not supposed to get them, severely immunocompromised kids who are, you know, officially supposed to not get it, but did by some mistake. Extremely rare, but no other kinds of cases as far as everything I've been able to find on the topic. Are you familiar with that?
0: Yeah, as far as I know, also, that seems correct. As I say, there are, you know, there are some known complications from some of these vaccines, but yes, dying from a vaccine is exceptionally rare.
1: What do you think accounts for the 17% increase since last year in non-vaccinated kindergarten kids without a medical exemption, the biggest one-year jump in no vaccination among kids without a medical exemption ever recorded? Is it a coincidence that it comes in the year Trump and RFK took office together, or does it seem directly related, or does that sound like too obvious a question?
0: It's a pretty obvious question. I do think a lot of it comes also from the backlash against the COVID vaccine and against COVID. You know, we have been mandating vaccines for school attendance for generations now since we've had these vaccines. And, you know, there were a few people who opted out. As you suggested, there are some people who medically cannot have vaccines. There are some states, then this is decided on a state-by-state basis. Some states, you know, you can have religious objections. That's, you know, often what we've seen in some of the Amish population. About not having vaccines. Now we've expanded these to sort of parents just might say, I don't think I want my kid to be vaccinated. It's not a religious thing. It's not a medical thing. It's just a, you know, a vibe thing. And since I think the backlash to the COVID vaccine, I think we've seen more parents doing that. And frankly, we now have pretty much an entire political party casting doubt on vaccines. And that's obviously a big piece of this.
1: I guess when they look back at the COVID vaccine, they tend to say, or they said it at the time too, the opponents of the mandates in general, and in particular the mandates for kids, they say, well, COVID presented a very, very small risk of serious complications or death among children, much higher among the elderly, but very, very small risk to individual children who got COVID. Therefore, they shouldn't have been mandated. How do you look back at that debate?
0: Yeah, I think that turned out not to be really true. Now we know that a lot of people, including kids who had COVID, you know, they got over the initial infection pretty quickly, but then they have long COVID symptoms. You know, I won't say it's exactly, we know a lot about measles after people, you know, recover from measles, but there are suggestions that COVID also, you know, can have complications later on down the line. And there were. I mean, I've talked to a lot of pediatricians. There were a lot of kids who got really sick from COVID and kids who died from COVID. I mean, yes, in general, it was less serious if you were younger than if you were elderly. But that's not to say it wasn't very serious. You know, I think in the rearview mirror, and I think also since so many people have had COVID since they got vaccinated and therefore had, you know, mild infections, people remember it as less severe than it really was.
1: I've read that long COVID is now the most common or one of the most common chronic conditions among children. I have a Journal of the American Medical Association article in front of me that says 10 to 20% of kids who got COVID now have long COVID. Familiar with that?
0: I am. And that's what I was saying. It turned out that, you know, those people who said, oh, let's let it run loose in the young population and, you know, have them give us herd immunity. That turned out to not be a really good idea because we are seeing more long COVID in kids.
1: Right. And, you know, those are big numbers. 10% of kids who've got COVID, you want your get to have that 10% chance or 20%. They said 10 to 20%, one in five. Part of the mixed messages, and actually I want to open up the phones for our listeners as we continue with Julie Rovner, Chief Washington Correspondent for KFF Health News and host of their weekly podcast, What the Health?, as well as author of the reference book, Healthcare Politics and Policy, A to Z, now in its third edition, 212-433-WNYC. I wonder if we have any pediatricians listening right now facing parents of kids entering kindergarten in the last year or a few years, and they are childhood vaccine hesitant, or even younger than kindergarten, let's say MMR age. How do you talk to them? 212-433-WNYC. Any pediatricians listening right now facing this in their practice? We talk about stats of increasing vaccine refusal. Make it personal for us if you're personally involved. 212-433-9692. Or anyone else for Julie Rovner of KFF Health News on these topics of the new decline in kindergartners who are vaccinated as measured by the federal government, the increase of measles cases to already more than all of last year as measured by the federal government under Trump and RFK, or the nomination of Dr. Heidi Overton as Food and Drug Administration Commissioner, which we'll get to. Call or text 212-433-WNYC, 212-433-9692. Part of the mixed message as the school year is beginning, they in the Trump administration do want states to remove vaccine requirements for entry into kindergarten. This is up to the states. They admit this is not something the federal government can order. Kids can already get exemptions anywhere for religious reasons or medical ones like being immunocompromised, like we mentioned. But here's a clip from this week's Face the Nation on CBS on Sunday, where the host, Margaret Brennan, had to press Trump's Medicare and Medicaid director, Dr. Oz, to say it's recommended.
2: The president called that single shot lethal. Do you want to clarify that?
3: The MMR vaccine is not a lethal vaccine, and it is offered in other countries, the measles in particular, separately, like in Japan.
2: And they had problems with it in Japan once they started separating things out.
3: Well, that's
2: the idea. And it's increased cost. So for like the Vaccines for Kids program that you run for low-income kids, what is it going to do to them?
3: We're going to pay for the vaccines no matter what. The question, again, this comes back to a much more fundamental issue, Margaret. Do parents have the right to ask questions?
1: So let's pick that apart a little bit. He did say the MMR vaccine is not lethal. It kind of got lost in all the excuses he was making for not keeping them as a combined shot. But he did say that it is not lethal.
0: It took three tries for him to say that. But yes, he did.
1: And is that a mixed message? I mean, he's kind of saying all kids, except in those rare medical exemption categories, should get vaccinated. Then he says parents should be able to decide. I guess Oz would probably say it's not a mixed message because he's saying, yes, go do it. Like lots of things to protect your health are recommended. Go do it. They just don't want the government to force you like they don't on most good health practices. So why force them, according to critics of that two-part thought?
0: Well, what the president's been saying is that he wants, and he's got this idea in his head that the MMR vaccine, which of course protects against measles, mumps, rubella, German measles, is somehow bad to give together, that you should break them into three different shots, which means, among other things, more needle sticks for kids. That's not going to be popular among kids or parents. Probably more appointments, so, you know, more time off of work for parents and more time out of school for kids and more appointments for the pediatricians. I mean, there's every reason to not break these up. And as Margaret Brennan was alluding to, they had to break it up in Japan for reasons that had to do with one of the vaccines. And of course, what happened is, predictably, kids started missing out. And I believe it was a whooping cough epidemic that they had as a result of breaking that up. It was a mumps outbreak that they had as a result of breaking that up. And also in the United States, as they were arguing back and forth, there aren't three separate vaccines. There's only the one combination vaccine. And the company that makes the vaccine said if they were to break it up, they would have to go through a whole new series of clinical trials and testing, and it would probably take 10 years to break up the vaccine from its current, you know, three disease protection into three separate vaccines.
1: We do have some pediatricians calling in per my request. Thank you. So let's go to Ronald, a pediatrician in Nassau County. Ronald, you're on WNYC. Doctor, thank you so much for calling in.
4: A pleasure, Brian. Yeah, I am actually right now going to schools to do physical exams on kids. And as every school in New York State has a school medical director. And when a vaccine exemption request comes in to the school, it's sent to the medical director to pass judgment on whether it's a valid exemption request or not. Now, we're seeing a massive increase in requests for vaccine exemptions. And there are many doctors out there who are making a business of writing medical exemption requests. So I'm getting exemption requests from as far away as Florida, which really is invalid in New York State. But even local doctors succumbing to parental anxiety and writing exemption requests that do not meet CDC criteria for getting an exemption. And then when I say this is invalid, the parents become very upset and, you know, threaten lawsuits and often send in a letter with the exemption request from a lawyer, and there are law firms specializing in getting vaccine, threatening schools in order to get vaccine exemptions.
1: So it sounds like there's a little doctor shopping going on. For one thing, if they can't find a pediatrician where they live on Long Island, well, maybe we heard about one in Florida, maybe in Palm Beach County. So we'll get an exemption request from them. What's an example, especially if there's a common example of a an invalid, what you would see as an invalid vaccine medical exemption request? How do they put it?
4: Yeah. There are many of them. The CDC publishes a list of valid exemption criteria. So we get things like Lyme disease, PANDAS, which is pediatric autoimmune, a neurologic dysfunction secondary to strep. We get genetic things that, you know, they'll say the child has a particular genetic dysfunction, which is not recognized. Even as silly as things like eczema or migraines. I mean, so it runs the gamut, but there's lots of reasons that are put on the exemption form. It has to be a New York State recognized exemption form and a New York State licensed physician. So there is one doctor in Florida who maintains a New York State license so that he can write these exemption requests.
1: Are there certain hotspots, if you have this broad knowledge of the county, are there certain hotspots within Nassau County, certain school districts or certain communities where the quest for vaccine exemptions is growing the most?
4: It's across all the schools that I work with, 13 different school districts, and all of them are getting exemption requests. It's up to the school medical director, which is myself, to pass a medical judgment, whether it's a valid criteria or not. But I don't exclude children. The school administration has to decide to accept my opinion and exclude children. They get 2 weeks in school before they're excluded from school. And some administrators toe the line very carefully and follow the medical advice. And some administrators prefer to look the other way and maybe don't even ask me an opinion. So that varies too from school to school.
1: We really appreciate you calling in, Doctor. Thank you very much. Let's take another one. Here is a Dr. Emmett in Manhattan who says he's a retired pediatrician. Dr. Emmett, thank you for calling in.
5: Thank you for having me. I've been in practice for 50 years, so I remember when all these diseases were prevalent. I took care of patients with whooping cough. There was a whole ward in the hospital with babies with pertussis who would cough, stop breathing, have cardiac arrest. So this history gives me a little bit of help talking to patients about vaccines. And I had very few patients. I did have some who demanded different schedules or late vaccines, but the majority of my patients, when I went through the four-month-old with tetanus, the girl who died of diphtheria, up all night doing spinal taps on kids with meningitis that the Haemophilus influenza B vaccine almost eliminated. I haven't seen meningitis in 25 years. And these are the diseases that people are forgetting about and they're still out there. So when I talk to them, I've had pretty good success in getting them to vaccinate their children. The other thing is the protein loads of the vaccines that we gave when there was only the old DTP, which had terrible side effects, 104 fever, crying all night, okay? And added to that, when we gave smallpox, we were giving higher protein loads then than if you add all the shots together that we're giving now. So if you take the time and explain this to patients, they generally acknowledge what I'm saying, and I can convince most of them to get their kids vaccinated.
1: Sounds like you were a good doctor and a good communicator when you were in practice. Thank you so much for sharing that with us. So interesting, Julie, right? Somebody with the benefit of long personal experience who actually saw kids and adults and families in the pre-vaccination, pre-modern vaccination era.
0: Yeah, absolutely. And I think that's a piece of this, is that a lot, you know, today's parents grew up, they were all vaccinated. They have no idea what these vaccines are preventing because they don't remember it. I mean, I'm barely old enough to remember, you know, measles. I actually had mumps as a kid. I remember that. It wasn't fun. So, you know, I grew up after the polio vaccine, but before some of these other vaccines. But I'm in my 60s, and, you know, the parents today in their 20s and 30s and 40s have no idea what these diseases were like. And, you know, as I said, a lot of doctors have no idea what these diseases were like. They're starting to see them now because people are not getting the vaccines, and they're not recognizing them because they'd never seen them before.
1: So we took two calls from pediatricians. I want to take two calls back to back. Barbara in Manhattan, I'm coming to you. Catherine in the Bronx, hang in there for a second. From people who are seeing, according to my screener, what they believe to be self-destructive or incorrect reactions to things that are taking place because of the misinformation that's out there. So Barbara in Manhattan, you're on WNYC. Thank you so much for calling.
6: Okay, thank you. I'm a neurologist, and I was in my neuro clinic in the Bronx yesterday, and I had a very nice patient whose only neurologic problem was trouble sleeping, and he was worried that it came from taking a COVID vaccine, and the way he came around to that was hearing Fauci's testimony, and he thought Fauci was covering something up. I mean, he didn't remember Fauci's name, but he clearly had heard that there was a mysterious cover-up around COVID, and he took that to put together his having taken the vaccine with having insomnia now. It just, I explained as best I could that Fauci was being questioned because he didn't handle the epidemic correctly. It had nothing to do with side effects of vaccines. So the misinformation is like endless. It's hard.
1: And did you tell our screener that the vaccine that patient thought was causing his insomnia today, that vaccine was 5 years ago?
6: Well, it was when vaccines first became available and everybody wanted to grab a vaccine for COVID back then.
1: For COVID, yeah. Yeah.
6: Yeah.
1: By the way, what neurological condition does cause insomnia?
6: Anxiety, basically. sleep apnea can. The guy was overweight, but he hadn't taken a test for sleep apnea yet. And in most of my patients, it's because they either stay on their phones too long or they are worried about other things. Or a lot of them, one person is a 24-hour home attendant, and her trouble sleeping is because she doesn't feel like she should sleep when she's taking care of this Alzheimer's patient. Huh. And so she has three full nights a week where she doesn't get much sleep, and she can't get herself on a schedule the other four nights. So
1: thank
6: it's not
1: you
6: vaccine
1: for that.
6: Related.
1: Yeah, and that's a whole other controversy in the news right now. Should there even be 24-hour home healthcare shifts? But Barbara, thank you for that. I figured, Julie, that about a third of the audience's ears perked up when she said, oh, I'm a neurologist and I was treating somebody for insomnia. And then a lot of people go, I have insomnia. Tell me what to do. So thank you for that, Barbara. Catherine in the Bronx, you're on WNYC. Hello.
7: Hi. Thanks for having me. So one of the things I had said has been happening. I have a son with profound autism. He can't speak vocally. And when I say about a third of the people, if I'm like, oh, you know, he has profound autism. I also professionally work with kids with profound autism. So some people will say, oh, geez, do you think it's caused by what's the cause? Like, is it the vaccines? Which obviously separately, like PSA, maybe don't say that to somebody with to a parent who has a child with profound autism, because, you know, we might not know. But yeah, it feels like it happens about a third of the time. For me, you know, I know the research that you're citing here, so I don't really weigh in on the debate because I don't want to engage. But one of the responses I might give is, hey, let's give in to this debate. Let's say it causes it. I don't think it does. But I'll say, well, I'd rather have a child with the needs he has who's alive, who isn't impaired by a major illness. And that tends to shift things. And another thing I find is this argument about, you know, well, in Europe, the rates are lower, and in Europe, they don't have as many vaccines. And, you know, I've spent a lot of time in Ireland. They ban high fructose corn syrup. They ban a lot of pesticides. They ban, you know, food dyes. So their food is, I mean, by argument's sake, it might be safer, right? People, they have a different work-life balance. So I think let's look at the full picture, because it's really misleading to just give that stat. Because if you're, you know, if you're not looking at the full picture, you might think, well, geez, yeah, that's alarming, but there's a lot of different factors. And also environmental things. So, yeah, sorry. Anyway.
1: No, thank you. thank you so much. I really appreciate it. Imagine how hard that must be for her, Julie Rovner, as a parent of a child with profound autism, who I guess has, you know, and somebody who works professionally with children with autism, she said, who knows the actual science and keeps having to deal with parents, other parents in this situation, who come with these suspicions.
0: And there's so much guilt among parents of children with autism or any other disability. It's always, you know, the second guessing of what could I have done differently to prevent this? And, you know, in most cases, the answer is nothing. And in the rest of the cases, we're studying it. We're trying to find out. So, you know, so it can be prevented. But, you know, piling guilt onto parents is not particularly effective. It's not particularly helpful for anybody. And, you know, one of the things we did not talk about yet is, you know, deliberate misinformation and the role of social media and people who are basically using misinformation to their benefit, you know, to attract more followers.
1: Why would somebody, can we not assume that RFK, for example, at least actually believes what he's saying? And if you do assume that and believe that, why would somebody purposely put out vaccine misinformation, which is what I think you just said people do?
0: People do, because, you know, you can attract. Sometimes your people are selling supplements or things that they say can then, you know, ameliorate other things. Sometimes they're just trying to attract attention, to gain engagement on social media, which can actually pay money. I mean, there are financial incentives. It's not just to be a troll, although there are those people too. And then there are people who are just not very well educated, who just like to weigh in. But then there are people who are doing it for financial benefit, who are spreading misinformation for financial benefit. So it's a combination.
1: Do they have lower autism rates in Europe? Is that something that you've looked into?
0: I haven't looked into it recently. I have looked into, you know, the vaccines, the different vaccines that are required. And, of course, they have different health systems in Europe. So it's not, you know, in the United States, we don't have universal health coverage, although we do sort of have universal vaccine provision. That's what Dr. Oz was referring to in the Vaccines for Children program that was created in the early 1990s to at least pay for vaccines for kids who didn't have otherwise health insurance, of which there were a lot. There are fewer now, about to be more. But, you know, it's very, very hard to compare what happens with the health systems in the United States and in Europe because our health systems are so different. You can't just split out the vaccine requirements. And also, you know, different you know, levels of vaccine preventable diseases in some of those countries. So it's
1: one
0: not-
1: other vaccine thing before we go on to the new Food and Drug Administration nominee, Dr. Overton. I read this morning that this is a good time of year to get a COVID vaccine for people who want them for fall indoors events or school or whatever, or even the summer uptick that's happening. But this year's COVID shot is not available yet in many places. So anyone seeking a vaccine now might wind up getting last year's version. Do you know that to be true? Or if there's anything with the administration that would be delaying the rollout of an updated COVID vaccine compared to previous years?
0: I believe the FDA has approved this year's COVID vaccine. It has not been through the CDC. What happens is the FDA licenses it, and then the CDC recommends it. And the CDC hasn't recommended it yet because, as we know, the Advisory Council on Immunizations is basically on ice right now. Robert F. Kennedy Jr. redid it, and that was blocked by a judge. And they're talking about redoing the charter and redoing it again. But I also saw that report and have not yet looked into it about, although it's a little bit early to get fall vaccines. There's, at least with the flu vaccine, it wears off, and there, even though drugstores and grocery stores say, you know, get your flu shot now, you really should, most doctors say, get your flu shot in October, rather than right now.
1: Flu by Boo, some say, right, by Halloween. How
0: yes.
1: different would a 2026 COVID shot be from a 2025?
0: That's what the FDA and the CDC, you know, look at, sort of what's circulating. What are the strains that are circulating? It's true for COVID and for flu because they both change a lot. And so I believe there is a COVID vaccine, as I say, that's been licensed by the FDA right. for 2026. But I'm not sure. I saw that when they did it. I think it was back in the spring. But I know there are still issues. And we have a brand new CDC director who was literally just sworn in last week. And we're going to wait and see what she says about various vaccines.
1: We'll continue with Julie Ravner from KFF Health News in a minute and for another few minutes, and turn to President Trump's nominee to lead the Food and Drug Administration, Dr. Heidi Overton, known as an opponent of abortion access, also of gender-affirming care, and of vaccine requirements for school children. What might she actually change if she is confirmed? You know, one Republican senator whose vote she would need says he has serious doubts, but he usually says that before voting yes anyway. Some of you can already guess who that senator is. We'll explain and play a clip of Dr. Overton after this.
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1: 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We'll talk to him about the latest Iran war news. He's very involved in that. Immigrant detention at Delaney Hall in Newark, where there have been recent reports on medical emergencies and deaths. That and more. 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

0: on WNYC. A few more minutes with Julie Ravno, Chief Washington Correspondent for KFF Health News and host of their weekly podcast, What the Health. She's also the author of the reference book, Healthcare Politics and Policy, A to Z, now in its third edition. Okay, Julie, healthcare politics from A to Z includes the letters FDA for Food and Drug Administration. Trump's last FDA commissioner, Marty McCarry, resigned in May. He was controversial for various reasons, but I've seen reporting that said the issue that led him to leave or be replaced was Trump's insistence on approving flavored vapes, which McCarry opposed because of the risk that it would entice young people, children, minors, to pick up the habit, which is often described as an epidemic among youth, vaping. How accurate is that as to why he left, if you know?
1: Well, that was what he said in his resignation letter. So, it was a difficult tenure for Marty McCarry. That may or may not have been the last straw, and he may have, you know, been pushed a little bit as well as left. But I mean, there was a big debate over vaping and over these flavored vapes, and you know whether or not we should be pushing vapes as a safer alternative to smoking tobacco, and what the risk is to young people. And for a while, it seemed to be sort of the compromise was we could have vapes that, you know, tasted like tobacco or menthol, sort of the traditional flavors of cigarettes, and that those would be replacements for smoked tobacco, but wouldn't be, you know, fruity flavored to attract kids. And then the vape industry lobbied the president himself and the White House, and there was a push, and eventually the flavored vapes were also approved. So I mean it was a legitimate big fight, and there were people on both sides of the argument.
0: Do you know why Trump did seem to take such a personal interest? I mean, he was out there saying things. Why he took such a personal interest in promoting flavored vapes? I understand that officially they were only approved. He got them approved over the head of FDA Commissioner McCarry, and approved only for adults, though we know kids get access. But, you know, teenagers under, I don't know if it's 18 or 21 approved for adults, but obviously access is available. Do you have any idea why Trump himself seemed to take such an interest in promoting vapes?
1: Well, you know, it is well known that if you can catch the president's ear and, you know, convince him of your argument, that he can sometimes side with you. And that appears to be what happened in this case, that the lobbyist, you know, got to him. I believe it was either at Mar-a-Lago or on the golf course. I can't remember exactly, or probably on the golf course at Mar-a-Lago, you know, and convinced him that this would be a good idea. And he is, you know, as we have seen with other things, he can be convinced of these things. That's been sort of the line, that it's the last person to be in his ear whose side he's going to take.
0: So Trump, not just for vapes in general, but flavored vapes. The new nominee is Dr. Heidi Overton, who was already a Trump domestic policy advisor and had been with the America First think tank. Here she is calling, apparently, for more conservative medical research.
2: We need publications and academic journals that are conservative-based. We need research funding that is willing to say, no, let's fund these type of studies. That's not happening at the NIH. The FDA isn't prioritizing those kind of decisions. The CDC certainly is not. So all of those agencies have to be reformed in how they fund and prioritize.
0: What does that mean? Publications in academic journals that are conservative-based, is, you know, that's to say there should be a political ideology in scientific research and reporting on it.
1: Yeah, it is not a thing. I spent a lot of time after she said that there. I saw a lot of eminent scientists pointing out that is not a thing, conservative-based research. You know, I would point out I've been doing this for 41 years now. Biomedical research has been, for almost all of my career, extremely bipartisan. It's something that Democrats and Republicans believe in, that you go where the science takes you, that this is not ideological. Of late, we have seen more ideological sort of, you know, I hesitate to describe them as quasi-science, but they are certainly more, they follow ideology more than they follow the science, let's put it that way. And I suspect that's what she was talking about. And yes, is there, are scientists sometimes too set in their ways, and maybe you need to look at some things that you might not have looked at otherwise? That can be good science. But are you looking at something because you have a pre-existing belief that's not based on science? That's not science, that's ideology. And, you know, there's a lot of mixing of those things right now. And as I say, social media is not helping. And people who don't have a science background, but who are profiting from trying to spread disinformation or misinformation, or just say, you know, well, my common sense says X. It's like, well, that's not what the science says.
0: Like McCary, she is known as an opponent of the current abortion pill access, especially availability via telehealth, and end of vaccine mandates for school kids. What if anything, might make her different from how McCary led the FDA, other than, you know, the vape issue, which I guess is now resolved? Just real quick, because we're running out of time.
1: Well, like McCary, she is a doctor. She is from Johns Hopkins. McCary, I should say, was not necessarily an opponent of the abortion pill mifepristone. In fact, he was accused by anti-abortion activists of dragging his feet on studying that. So one would assume that she would not do that. But, you know, she's a really interesting nominee, because it seems that in her work at the White House, she really was trying to kind of smooth things over for both sides. So she has both support and opposition from kind of all sides of the MAHA movement and the anti-abortion movement and the public health movement. So we're going to have to see what comes out in her, you know, nomination hearings and what happens with this nomination.
0: And the senator whose support she will really need, MD himself, Bill Cassidy of Louisiana, because apparently she needs all the Republicans on the relevant committee, because the Democrats are going to vote against her, in order to put the nomination through to the full Senate. And we know Cassidy's history, particularly with RFK Jr., who he was very skeptical of in Kennedy's confirmation hearings, especially over the vaccine issue. Dr. Cassidy is a supporter of, you know, vaccines, according to the, you know, the known science, and was skeptical of Kennedy, but then he voted for him anyway. I think at this point he feels kind of betrayed in terms of the promises that he thought he elicited from RFK Jr. in that confirmation hearing. And he's saying the same kind of things now about Dr. Overton. Well, I'm skeptical of her. There are things I don't think are right, but I haven't decided yet how I'll vote. So do you have Bill Cassidy take? Oh, and by the way, they primaried him anyway.
1: and he lost.
0: He lost. So this is going to be one of the last things he does in the United States Senate as somebody overwhelmingly concerned with public health issues. What's your take on Bill Cassidy here? Then we're out of time.
1: I thought he would. By the way, he was on our podcast a couple of weeks ago, where he did say he felt betrayed by Kennedy. But yes, I think you're right. He tends to say, I'm very skeptical, I'm very dubious, and then in the end he votes yes. I would be surprised if that's not what happened this time too.
0: Julie Ravner, Chief Washington Correspondent for KFF Health News, and host of that podcast called What the Health, author of Healthcare Politics and Policy A to Z. Thanks so much, as always, Julie. We really appreciate it.
1: Always a pleasure, Brian.
0: Brian Lehrer on WNYC. Queensborough President Donovan Richards next. 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
4: 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Abramarama presenting Hanging by a Wire. A school commute turns terrifying when a cable car's wire snaps, leaving children dangling above a ravine in the remote Himalayan foothills, opens Friday at Village East by Angelica. City Harvest, who are on the road every day rescuing 77 million pounds of nutritious food a year for New Yorkers in need, transforming surplus food into sustenance and sustainability. That's how they feed good. More at cityharvest.org.
0: Brian Lehrer on WNYC. So we just had a health conversation in our weekly Tuesday health and climate section of the show. This week we're doing both. So on to a local climate-related story. When people talk about flooding in New York City, they tend to think of the shoreline. But some of the neighborhoods that are hardest hit by heavy rainstorms are actually located in landlocked communities, like some in Queens, where several residential neighborhoods like Hollis and Casina Park, Flushing, were essentially built on a swamp. After the July 31st storm brought yet another round of flooding to the area, the city's been scrambling to figure out how to protect these neighborhoods as we enter peak hurricane season. And as many of you know, these issues about flooding and sewage backup are nothing new in Queens. But right now, the city's Department of Environmental Protection is surveying residents in some of the most vulnerable neighborhoods in Queens about whether they'd be interested in buyouts. That's one solution, meaning homeowners could sell their homes to the city and leave the sinking neighborhoods altogether. The buyout plan is just a potential right now, but after years of dealing with chronic devastating floods, there seems to be substantial interest from homeowners compared to the past. There are also other, some shorter term, so-called common sense initiatives that are kicking into gear. And so joining us now is Queensborough President Donovan Richards, who recently announced he'd be bolstering signage in the area to warn drivers as well as residents before flooding begins. Plus, he's got plans to make some new infrastructure investments to mitigate the inevitable flooding damage. We will also talk to him about some controversial things that he said recently about city politics in general. But Borough President Richards, always good to have you on the show. Thanks so much for coming back on
5: WNYC. Always great to be with you, Brian. Always great to be with you.
0: You want to call out the particularly hard-hit neighborhoods? I mentioned Hollis and Casina Park, which is sort of in, you know, a part of Flushing that leans toward Murray Hill, Auburndale, around there. But it's not just there, right?
5: Yeah, it's not an easy issue to address. You know, our infrastructure has long been underinvested in. But I'm proud of the work we've done in Southeast Queens. Almost $2.7 billion. And I'm the first Black man to ever chair the Environmental Protection Committee. So when I met with the commissioner back then, I said, show me where you're spending your money. And we had 40 projects on the books in Southeast Queens. And where that money has been spent, when I wake up in the morning, I'm no longer like, oh, it is Rosedale or certain parts of Southeast Queens or the Rockaways, are they being flooded? It's not them. So now we've moved to Regal Park, Flushing, Hollis, which is a very low-lying area, and we just have work to do, and I think buyouts may be a sound solution.
0: You know, I grew up not far from Casina Park, and I used to go ice skating in the pond there as a kid. I don't know if it freezes over for much of the winter anymore.
5: Oh, no, it doesn't. And, you know, that's the impacts of climate change. We're seeing much more weather events. And no matter how much sewers you put in, right, we can update the sewer system. But the sewer system can't hold this amount of water in these extreme weather events. So we have a lot of work to do. Doesn't mean we don't expand the sewer system, but there are a lot of challenges around. And, you know, it's whack-a-mole when I wake up in the morning. I'm like, I don't sleep when we see these weather events come because we don't know where they're going to hit.
0: And this has been going on for years. Maybe some of our listeners who either were or weren't in those neighborhoods. Remember, there were multiple drowning deaths in basement apartments after Hurricane Ida in 2021. There was a family of three, a mother and her son. And it didn't start with Ida even, or all the way back to Sandy, 2012. It's been pretty bad for decades at that point. Why is that? Is it just a global warming, you know, climate change issue, or is the sewage system in parts of Queens insufficient and always was? Take us to the roots of this.
5: So even in Hollis, for instance, where we saw the drownings in the basement, the mother and the son, you know, there are infrastructure projects happening there. So there's a substantial amount of dollars being poured into infrastructure in Southeast Queens. But the bottom line is we got to figure out, and, you know, it's been a political point, right, where we talk about legalizing basements, right, and what incentives are there to make sure that basements are safe. The bottom line is we have work to continue to do, but these are really low-lying areas, Brian. We have to entertain buyouts in some of these areas and look at bluebelt solutions and look at other solutions. Permeable paving is another one, but we are just seeing extreme challenges, and this is climate change, right? In Atlanta, you know, we are going to see in New York City just as many 90-degree days as Atlanta, and that's problematic. Our weather is becoming subtropical, right? So we are in a danger zone, and like I said, I can't sleep when I know we're going to have rain.
0: So are you for the buyouts as a major solution? Talk about that and your own relationship to it.
5: I think in certain low-lying areas, there's no exception. I think that we don't really have a choice. And we've spoken to residents and said, you may want to consider buyouts here because this is going to happen over and over again. You think about the rainstorm just last week, and people who were just rebuilding their basements or have to rebuild their basements again. So it becomes a psychological issue, a mental health issue as well, where these families are really working families. These are not millionaires. Every time it rains, they have to think about what are the consequences of the rain that's coming down. So I have encouraged the city to start the conversation around buyouts. I used to represent the Rockaways. I still represent the Rockaways, but as the local city council member, one of the things we did is we did buyout, and we moved people further inland. If you chose to, we can't force you. But the bottom line is that I think we do need to encourage people to think about the buyouts and return that land back to parkland.
0: Anybody in affected areas of Queens listening right now and want to call in on the flooding problem generally, as apparently it's getting more widespread as there are more heavy rain events as the climate gets warmer around here, or anyone else for Queensborough President Donovan Richards, anybody interested in a buyout and returning the land under your house, guess the house would come down, right? If it's being returned to
5: parkland. The land would come down. And what I did in the Rockaways, Brian, is I rezoned those areas. So there's no development that's going to happen on that land.
0: 212-433-WNYC, 212-433-9692. Call or text or anything else relevant to Queensborough President Donovan Richards. Is it just, you know, I think about different areas of the city, and I think, God, those parts of Queens, you know, some of which I'm personally familiar with, they're not the only low-lying areas in the city, as low-lying as they are they? So why would it just be there or primarily? Because we always hear about this as a Queens issue.
5: Well, I represent Queens, so I'm not, you know, go talk to the Manhattan borough on his issues. But we know Manhattan, many low-lying areas in the Bronx, Southeast Queens, Brooklyn as well, Canarsie. We all have the same issue. And there's no sewer system that's going to really address this issue, because when you have this frequent rain with this intensity, you really can't, I don't care how great your sewer system is. It's hit or miss based on the wind direction, based on the amount of the rainfalls. And, you know, like I said, as the former environmental protection chairman, I'm very versed on this issue. But I do know the only way to resolve the climate crisis is to address environmental injustice, right? So you got to address these black and brown communities who've historically been disinvested in. And it's one of the reasons under the de Blasio administration, I worked very hard to secure almost $2.7 billion now. Eric Adams added on to it. The mayor, Mayor Mamdani, has added on to it by making sure that our catch basins are flush a little bit more. But there does need to be an investigation, and this is one of the things we're going to call on, because we've said to DEP, flush this catch basin, and then these reports get closed out as if they've done the work, and they haven't done the work. So that's work you're going to hear a little bit more about in the days to come.
0: And this is WNYC, FM, HD, and AM New York, WNJT, FM, 88.1 Trenton, WNJP, 88.5 Sussex, WNJY, 89.3 Netcong, and WNJO, 90.3 Toms River. 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Right now with the Queens Borough President, Donovan Richards, and Anita in Springfield Gardens, Queens, are on WNYC. Hello.
6: Hi, good morning, Borough President.
5: Good morning.
6: This is actually Anita calling from Laurelton, Queens, which is next to Springfield Gardens, as you know, a.k.a. Judy Rivera's daughter, just so you have context.
5: Oh, Judy Rivera!
6: I mean, we know, as you well know, being a son of Laurelton and all those areas, that this is a decades-long problem. I mean, back to when I was in junior high school going to, 231, there were flooding issues, the buses, walking was an issue. But I want to bring to your attention an issue that my block association has been dealing with. There are increasing issues on blocks that have never experienced this in the past. The drainage and the sewers in those areas far from the problems are now experiencing water that's become standing water for months. And it attracts, of course, everything in the summer, mosquitoes and everything. And in the winter, it freezes over. I have started referring them to Lake whatever, because that's how big it is. And I just see the problem increasing and increasing. And it's just, you're right, global warming is just increasing these storms that are, you know, out of the norm. It's
0: what
6: probably
0: would you
6: the new norm
0: Anita,
6: now.
0: What would you most like to see done?
6: Well, we have a specific problem that, like, when DOT, when there's paving and repaving and construction and streets are broken up by Con Ed or National Grid, they have to take these conditions into consideration. Mm-hmm. And part of our problem was caused by a simple, you know, the pitching of the street, the paving, the height to the sidewalks. You know, there has to be conversations across agencies on how to address this, so you're not creating more problems to areas. So I just wanted to share that.
0: Anita, thank you very much. Let me get one more in here, and then you can respond to both of them. Let's see. How about Alex in Middle Village? You're on WNYC. Hi, Alex.
7: Yes. Good morning, Brian. Good morning, Board President. My name is Alex Sherian, and I'm calling finally to some representative. I live in Middle Village, and we

0: That is because the communal driveway, unfortunately, only on our block, is the stormwater is going to a dry well, while adjacent streets, they have it many years ago. They hooked it up to the city sewer system. They don't.
1: And Alex, I'm going to jump in and just ask you to get to what you would like the city to do, if anything in particular,
0: yes,
1: about this problem.
0: Yes. Our request is from actually from our block to connect our communal driveway to the city system, because as I'm mentioning, the adjacent streets, they have the same topography conditions, but they don't have the flooding issue. Only on our particular block,
1: right,
0: we have that issue, which is a dry well.
1: Borough President, briefly to Alex's issue. It sounds like it's
2: a
1: very local issue,
2: communal,
1: but
2: on the communal driveway, it's just a challenge. I tried to pass legislation back in 2015, even on the sanitation issues around the communal driveways, but they're considered private, so that's hard there. On the Springfield Gardens issue, what I would say is send me the location, because Southeast Queens had 40 projects on the books that were underfunded mandate. And as the Environmental Protection Chairman, I was able to secure $2.7 billion, over $2 billion, to finally address the issues in Southeast Queens. So it's going to take a little time, right? But they're getting through. I think out of the 40 projects that were underfunded mandates, we're at like number 22. So your block may be included in that. And in Springfield Gardens, actually, we did almost a $50 million project, which was the Blue Belt within Springfield Park, which definitely reduced flooding within the neighborhood. But if your block is still seeing that, I need to know that. So, Brian, if you can send her my information. And my email is donrichards@queensbp.nyc.gov. donrichards@queensbp.nyc.gov. So if you're still experiencing that, I just need to know the block, because there may be funding already to address the issue. So send me an email and we'll address.
1: Good. Thank you very much. Now you're going to get flooded because you gave, so to speak, because you gave that email address on the air.
2: That's why I got 100 staffers.
1: We have good. We have 5 minutes left in the segment. This might sound a little off topic, but maybe some of the broader politic is relevant. In July, you made a post, posted a post, referring to the Democratic Socialists of America as perpetuating white supremacy. I know that was more of an attack on the national DSA rather than the New York City chapter, but it's pretty rare for a borough president to make such a directly negative statement, and to that degree, about the group that helped put the mayor in office and that he identifies with. Can you lay out that argument for our listeners very briefly, and do you stand by that today?
2: Oh, I absolutely stand by it. Political colonialism is what I call it. And, you know, once again, I am great with the mayor. The mayor and I have a solid relationship. I can pick up the phone and text and call him anytime. But that doesn't negate the fact that we're seeing political colonialism happening in our communities. And the bottom line is, where you see the gentrification lines, that's where the DSA thrives. They're not in Southeast Queens, right, or Central Brooklyn winning these races. And I'm not against them. The bottom line is, I have great relationships with some of our DSA colleagues who call me for endorsements, who work with us as well. So this is not a political attack on them. You know, my premise is, I got an issue when you're a multimillionaire, or you come from a multimillionaire family, and you are trying to talk about working families. You don't know what that experience is. I know what that feeling is, sleeping on a mattress for a large majority of my life. I know what that feeling is of sleeping on my friend's couch because I couldn't find a

0: affordable housing. So the bottom line is that we can agree on childcare. I agree on Medicare for all with them. This is not a battle on
1: so what do you disagree policy. So what do you disagree on? Because if you're talking about white supremacy and political colonialism, usually phrases like that are aimed at people who are coming in and trying to take over for their own selfish means, which I don't even think you're accusing them of.
0: Oh, no, that's not true. I am accusing them of that. It is the truth. And when you look at many of the districts that have taken out genuine elected officials like Antonio Reynoso, who is genuinely from Bushwick and really has done the work. And that's where my division comes with them, because you can't take out the indigenous people and act as if they are, and they always using these phrases, right? AIPAC or whatever it is. Know anything about Antonio Reynoso or a Congresswoman Velasquez, right? Who's done the work to pave the way for the progressive movement. And by the way, I was the progressive caucus co-chair of the city council with Antonio.
1: With Reynoso so in the city council. But Claire Valdez, who's a DSA candidate who beat Reynoso in the primary for that congressional seat, is there something that she's advocating that you think is against the interest of the community? Because I'm not sure I'm hearing it.
0: Listen, I will say that we can agree 99%, but just because you move into a community and you're giving great talking points doesn't mean you've done the work. And there are people with indigenous people who did not have a silver spoon, who didn't move here from Texas, who really have done this work. And I find issue with some of these individuals, the districts, and talking down to us. Like, I just have to take premise with it. Like, I'm here because my friend was murdered. I'd never thought of growing up in politics. I was a failed almost high school student, right? Mm-hmm. I had friends who didn't make it. Like, listen, I was talking to a civic leader who stepped up in my district. And he was saying, it's amazing how we used to get on the bus with the killer of Jam Master Jay. Hmm. And then it's you're the borough president, right? And I got to school, right? This is real life for us. We don't cosplay who we are from the neighborhoods we come from. So that's just my issue. It's like, even with Gustavo, like all of these stories being written about him, you know, you got a $1.5 million home.
1: Gustavo Gordillo, the co-chair of NYC DSA.
0: Our parents don't have any money, Brian. Like, we lucky if we had $5, right? So that's just my issue. Is just be honest with who you are.
1: Real quick, we're almost out of time. Related issue. Do you have an opinion on the city-run grocery stores plan? It would be one for each borough, as you know. A site for Queens hasn't been named yet. A group of businesses just filed a lawsuit against it, claiming it would discriminate against Latino and Asian American small business owners. Do you have a position on that, Mom Donnie initiative?
0: I think there's room for everybody, in all honesty. I think the mayor's doing the right thing. I am working with the administration on some Queens sites. And I've identified and will be working in the days to come. But where I'm from, even where I lived in Far Rockaway, we didn't have supermarkets, right? We had bodegas. What I do think the administration should do is look at the Fresh Initiative, which is something I expanded as the zoning chairman of the city council. Ended it into at least 7 districts. And now the community I lived in now has 7. I mean, we have 2 supermarkets that are opening. So we're resolving the food access, food insecurity, food affordability issue there. So what I would suggest the administration do is really look at the Fresh program, make it professional, ramp up the staffing in it, give incentives. So when we're doing affordable housing, you can incentivize supermarkets to be built in these affordable housing developments. So that's what I would suggest the administration does. But I have no issue with you making, you know, Mayor Mamdani making supermarkets more affordable.
1: Queensborough President Donovan Richards, thank you so much. The President of Queens, we really appreciate your time.
0: Queens get the money.
1: Brian Lehrer on WNYC. Time now for the latest news with Michael Hill and then the great Harvard and New Yorker historian Jill Lepore, who's got a really interesting new book about our algorithm-driven lives. Jill Lepore second, Michael Hill first with the news. Hi, Michael. What's happening?
2: Brian, good morning. Canada is set to impose retaliatory tariffs for more than 700 U.S. goods, including steel and appliances, as the trade war with the U.S. escalates. President Trump has told Canadian leaders to fall in line or face consequences far worse than existing tariffs, while Canada's Prime Minister Mark Carney accused Washington of trying to subordinate Canada. Trump also threatened new 50% tariffs on Canadian vehicles, auto parts, and steel, while Carney said U.S. trade demands showed Washington wanted to destroy our major industries, including autos, steel, and aluminum. A New York federal judge has rejected claims by Ghislaine Maxwell that her sex trafficking conviction was a complete miscarriage of justice. The judge said in a written ruling today that the claims by Jeffrey Epstein's former girlfriend and longtime associate are based on speculation, distortions, and/or outright falsehoods. A coalition of businesses is suing Mayor Mamdani's administration over its plan to open city-owned grocery stores. WNYC's Karen Yee explains.
3: The lawsuit claims Mamdani's grocery stores will take customers away from local businesses and force them to close. The suit was filed by the Multicultural Business Coalition, a nonprofit representing hundreds of business owners across the country. Mamdani made opening municipal grocery stores a signature part of his campaign to alleviate food costs. He says a city-owned store will open in each borough and offer prices 30% cheaper than average. The lawsuit says grocery stores, which are often run by minorities, operate on thin margins and won't be able to compete. Mamdani says the city is also helping bodegas and grocers by cutting costs and regulations. He says he's confident his plan will stand up in court.
2: Paterson, New Jersey now has a homelessness czar. WNYC's Michael Saul Warren reports on the newly created office that will be tasked with coordinating city programs to best help people in need of housing.
4: Angela Fields will be charged with wrangling a variety of city resources as she leads Patterson's fight against homelessness. That includes the reentry program for recently incarcerated individuals, financial counseling, and a program that delivers medically assisted treatment to people struggling with opioid addiction.
5: I want this to be a coordinated effort. This is, you know, just not something that I'm doing. This is something the city of Patterson is doing. This is what we are doing.
4: Homelessness has been a persistent and visible issue in Patterson. Fields' hiring comes as the city plans a new, federally funded $3 million homeless hub.
2: 75 with sunshine now in Soho, on our way to a sunny day with a high temperature of 79 degrees. Yes, it's still summertime. And then tomorrow, sunny and 82 with a calm wind. And then Thursday, chances of late morning and afternoon showers and thunderstorms and a high near 80 degrees. Once again, 75 with sunshine in Soho. Michael Hill, WNYC News.
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0: the Brian Lehrer Show on WNYC. Good morning again, everyone. So two of the questions that Harvard and New Yorker magazine historian Jill Lepore asks in her new book are these. Why and when did the unthinkable become thinkable? That's a big question. And how did a nightmare become a dream? The nightmare she's talking about is a world governed by machines, algorithms, and the handful of people, really men, if you look at the history of this, who own them. Lepore calls this the artificial state. In her telling, it's been decades in the making, built out of Cold War computing, science fiction, and a philosophy that treats the whole universe as a machine you can calculate your way through. Jill Lepore, as many of you may know, is a professor of American history at Harvard, a staff writer at The New Yorker, and author of a number of books, including the bestseller These Truths. Her new one is called The Rise and Fall of the Artificial State. And would you believe with a title like that, that this is a hopeful book? Jill Lepore, welcome back to WNYC. Always great to have you.
1: Thanks so much, Brian.
0: And listeners will open up the phones right away on this theme or anything you always wanted to ask Jill Lepore but didn't have her over for dinner. 212-433-WNYC. Call or text 212-433-9692. So what is the artificial state as you define it in this book?
1: The artificial state is both something that is being built and also a fantasy. So it's something that is not yet built, but I wanted to give a name to the state we're increasingly finding ourselves in, which in some ways is the successor to the liberal democratic nation state, right? Which is itself a new thing under the sun, really only emerged at the end of the 18th century. But increasingly the elements of what constitutes a nation state have been taken over by corporations and have become increasingly automated. I think the easiest place to see that is in the so-called public sphere, right, where citizens are supposed to be deliberating democratically, getting information, arguing with one another, communicating with their representatives. Representatives are supposed to be communicating with their constituents. That public sphere, of course, is now privately owned and is mostly consists of social media platforms. There are rare exceptions like public media, which we have the privilege to be on today. But it's important to note that in addition to being ruled by algorithms and run on machines owned by corporations who have their own private interests, the public sphere is now populated more by bots than by humans. There are more robots online in any platform than there are humans.
0: Does that make, or that group of things you just described, make society or democracy lean in particular directions?
1: I don't think it has to necessarily lean in a particular direction. There are, we could think of, I think, cases immediately where there was a point in time when Twitter, when it was Twitter, was significantly left-leaning, and X, its replacement, is significantly right-leaning. It's not endemic to the technology, right? Technologies themselves don't have politics.
0: Mm-hmm. Right. But that raises the question as to whether it's good or bad or neutral in terms of its effect on people.
1: I think what the point is that people don't have much control over these technologies, especially technologies of communication that have billed themselves as democratizing and in fact have largely been the reverse. I mean, like a good way to think about, say, Twitter is like in its sort of short history, Twitter was founded, I think, in 2006, 2007, and really just mainly kind of just as a lark. Like, it would be a goofy thing to do to say, you know, I had a tuna fish sandwich today for lunch. What did you have? Like, just like fun status updates kinds of things. But by 2012, Twitter had decided to bill itself as a replacement for the public sphere, a town hall. It turned out that politicians really liked using Twitter. They liked communicating that way. They liked using Twitter as a kind of a way to get a pulse of the feeling of the nation or the feeling of their constituents. And so Twitter decided to market itself that way. And at the time, though, fewer than, I think, one in five Americans even had a Twitter account. almost all of the tweeting about politics, more than 90% of all political tweeting was done by less than 10% of political tweeters. So, and most people who are on Twitter weren't tweeting about politics, right? So now you have a minority of Americans are using this platform. A minority of that minority are using it to talk about politics. And a minority of that minority are doing 90% of all the tweeting about politics. Mm-hmm. And meanwhile, Twitter is boasting that you could use Twitter to get a sense of what the electorate, as a proxy for the electorate. And elected officials would say, well, I don't know, I'm going to decide how I might vote on this, how I might think about this. I'm going to see what's going on Twitter. It could not have been a less representative form. And in fact, was a radicalizing form, because that very minority, tiny minority of a minority of a minority of people who were posting about politics on Twitter were politically radical. They were at the extremes of the left and the right. And so Twitter became a kind of radicalizing engine that, there wasn't a malign intention behind that. But when we think about the polarization of our politics, which of course began decades before social media, mm-hmm. it was really accelerated by social media. And now that those look like the good old days compared to today, when the majority of posts on X are made by bots.
0: You're right. The artificial state rests on two ideas. The first is mechanical philosophy, the idea that everything, the natural world, the entire universe, is a machine that operates according to deducible laws, rules subject to quantification, calculation, and prediction. The second is technological determinism, the idea that machines determine the course of history and represent a march of progress. I think you were just talking about the second one. Maybe talk about the first one, this idea of mechanical philosophy.
1: So we very much live in a world that has benefited from the revolution, intellectual revolution that we associate with mechanical philosophy, which is the scientific revolution of the 17th century and then the Enlightenment. Like if you think about the Copernican revolution or Newtonian physics, right? Sort of understanding that, coming to the realization that the natural world operates by deducible laws, like gravity. In the 18th century, that idea was first applied to politics, and the result was our Constitution, right? In 1787, the drafters of the Constitution, like Alexander Hamilton, talked about the Constitution as the application of the wisdom of antiquity and the ancients, and the essentially, especially the Romans, married to the science of the Enlightenment. The idea that you could deduce through reason a set of laws by which politics operated. Hamilton called this the science of politics. And the framers of the U.S. Constitution saw themselves as essentially building a machine. They talked about the Constitution as a machine that would need to be tinkered with by future generations and adjusted over the course of time. But they had a kind of hope that, you know, when we talk about the checks and balances of the Constitution or the separation of powers, these are actually mechanical ideas. Like they were thinking about this as a machine, like a clock whose clock works, the gears had to be perfectly balanced. Mm-hmm. So I think that idea is very much a way that we even think about our government. That's different than automating it, though. That's building a machine that humans would operate and humans would use. That's different than the automation of politics.
0: So you're not, because it could have sounded from the beginning of that answer like you were critiquing the Enlightenment idea of organizing society based on reason, but that's not what you're doing, right?
1: No.
0: It's more the reliance on machines that some of that seemed to lead to.
1: Yeah, I mean, I like mechanical philosophy has its critics, and there are limits to it. And it was a kind of fetish of a moment in a way, but it also has a great deal to offer. Right, most of how we think about the natural world is derived from that philosophy.
0: And you're right that reading science fiction is crucial both to understanding the rise of the artificial state and to anticipating its fall. We didn't get to the fall of the artificial state part of the title of your book. But where does science fiction start to come in? Because it is, after all, fiction.
1: So you get the idea emerging by the end of the 18th century, but certainly across the 19th century, with the incredible mechanical revolution of the of of of of the industrial era, machine after machine after machine, replacing human labor and animal labor in particular, with the telegraph, the railroad, the power loom. And writers began to imagine what the future might look like as machines continued to get faster and stronger and more powerful. And there were already experiments with devising talking machines and calculating machines, machines that could be used to count. Or like the punch card is invented in the first half of the 19th century. So early science fiction writers, we don't really call it science fiction until the 20th century, but early science fiction writers began imagining a future in which machines would become so powerful and begin to be able to think and to talk. And if that happened, eventually they would out-evolve humans, right? So you get this idea after Darwin's theory of evolution, after he introduces that idea in 1859 with On the Origin of Species, right? So if machines are always progressing, they're getting faster, they're getting more powerful, and then increasingly they seem to be getting smarter, right? And then there's also this sort of idea of evolution that you could attach to that. Well, the speed of human evolution is going to be nothing compared to the speed of technological progress with machines. So people began imagining a possible future in which machines rule over humankind. And I think of this as the parable of the artificial state. It's really an evergreen in science fiction. Like, people can immediately think of, you know, the Terminator, like we all have seen a lot of these movies. Mm-hmm. They're retellings of very old stories, but you already have that story in science fiction by the 1860s.
0: And so you must be very interested in some of these recent stories in the news this summer, which, you know, came out after your book was written, about AI tools that kind of escaped what their humans thought they were telling them to do or the confines they were supposed to stay in.
1: Yeah, and people, I think it's inevitable that people read those news stories and put them in to the plot of the Terminator. You know, the very first Terminator movie kind of starts with a flashback about the Cybernetics Corporation that had built these machines, and they had these rules for them, and they were contained in certain ways, but they always kind of escape the container. They figure out how to break the rules. It is a very overdetermined plot in science fiction, but we seem to be living it now.
0: Listeners, if you're just joining us, my guest is the Harvard and New Yorker magazine historian, Jill Lepore, whose new book is The Rise and Fall of the Artificial State, 212-433-WNYC. If you have a question or a comment, 212-433-9692. You write, by the middle of the 2020s, vastly consequential decisions about the future of Earth and everyone and everything on it were being made by a handful of men based on their colossal accumulation of wealth, their catastrophic misreading of history, literature, and philosophy, and their breathtaking contempt for ordinary people, living and dead, unquote. So in what way do you think these men misread history, literature, and philosophy?
1: I think they're fundamentally uninterested in history, literature, and philosophy. Honestly, there's a real commitment in the culture of Silicon Valley that goes back decades, really, which is to abjure the humanities. One thing you're really not supposed to do is look to the past. There are not lessons to be found in the past. There is not wisdom among the ancients. There is not knowledge to be discovered in excavating the past. What one should be doing is always looking forward to the future and disruptively innovating. This is kind of real deep-seated commitment. Even if you think about the dismissal of reading, right? Reading, the idea with these new tools is that reading can be done for you. You can just get a chatbot to summarize what you might need to read for class, right? There's a lot of dismissal of the idea that knowledge can be found in these places, in spite of a lot of, there's a kind of fetish for philosophy, right? There's a lot of, like, the rationalist movement, or I think a lot of these people think of themselves as philosopher kings, or not. I mean, there are not many of them, but some of these people kind of, like Peter Thiel, I think, mm-hmm. fashions himself as a kind of philosopher. So does Alex Karp from Palantir.
0: And maybe Musk?
1: I think Musk certainly thinks of himself as something of a king. I'm not sure about the philosopher part of philosopher king. But I do think they have been granted by the mass media, really starting in the 1990s. I think people forget about how closely the culture of kind of lifestyles of the rich and famous of the 1990s that also brought a younger Donald Trump to a national stage was about building plinths and putting Silicon Valley entrepreneurs on top of those plinths. Like when Marc Andreessen was on the cover of Time magazine and a golden throne, there was a lot of real sort of worship of these young men of progress, these young Silicon Valley entrepreneurs. And it married the culture of celebrity to a fascination with wealth. I mean, could just like remember like JR in Dallas, like there was just a kind of a kind of fetish of the ultra wealthy in the 90s that attached to a long-standing and of course entirely understandable admiration for engineering ingenuity, like going back to Edison. But there was a kind of like propping up of these people, like we should be waiting with bated breath for their next manifesto. That really started in the 90s with a lot of these internet manifestos, right? In like 1996, the Declaration of the Independence of Cyberspace, that there would be these decrees offered up from on high by Silicon Valley. And none of the rest of us, you know, were allowed to, we couldn't possibly understand what they understood about the future that was coming. And we therefore ought to be always listening to them. And a lot of these people were like very young men who'd kind of like grown up with like pulpy science fiction. And that was their philosophy. And they didn't have a vantage on history and they weren't interested in the past. And they weren't especially good readers of science fiction, among other things. They were tremendous engineers, really adventurous businessmen. But why we should be taking our political arrangements from them is a thornier question.
0: In the passage from your book that I just read, you did write, vastly consequential decisions about the future of everything were being made by a handful of men based on their colossal accumulation of wealth. Is there a gendered aspect to this, or is it the fact that the ones you're citing here and the ones that we tend to think of in relationship to this are men a coincidence?
1: I don't think it's wholly coincident. It's not, you know, a significant portion of my reading, but I mean, I think it's almost dispositional, and I don't know that this has any particular attachment to gender, but you know, there's a certain sort of person who is delighted with the prospect of walking into a hotel and having a robot check you into your room. And then there's another sort of person that would just really rather talk to a human being. Like you've got your, you know, your bawling baby with you and your snotty toddler and it's been a really long day and you have some questions and you'd like to talk to someone who's kind of going to understand your situation. And if you've been put in a basement room with no light, you want to be able to like have a fellow human being to say, I wonder if I could change my, I don't know, whatever, like this is a goofy example, but like, I'm just trying to give something that's like very ordinary. But, you know, there is a person to be like, well, it would be, I just would much rather talk to a machine. I mean, there are people who would rather get an agentic AI to do their shopping for them online than go into a shop and bring a friend and say like, well, how do these pants look? I don't know. I wouldn't say that's necessarily gendered. I mean, maybe, you know, at the margins it's gendered, but I think most people have a mix of that, right? Like, oh, it would be kind of convenient to have my whatever agentic AI buy my new pair of pants. But on the other hand, like, I haven't seen a friend in 2 weeks. Like, I could go shopping. I could go shopping with a friend. Like, I just think we haven't really taken stock of the price we pay socially and politically for the daily replacement of human interaction with the convenience of the use of machinery. And I think there's a lot of concern about those social effects, right? You think of the increasing call for bans on social media for children, or kids can't have their iPhones with them in school, or like we are now engaged in work that is trying to kind of undo some of the social damage of that kind of alienation. That's not what my book is about. My book really is about the political consequences. What does it mean for democracy when you don't go down to the town hall or go to your union hall to have a face-to-face meeting, when you just do things online that are fulfilling your obligations as a citizen to participation, representation, and deliberation. What is the effect on civil society and democratic governance?
0: Maybe somewhat to that point, listener writes, people like Curtis Yarvin have deep ties to white nationalism on top of their contempt for ordinary people. They confuse wealth with intelligence. Any comment on that one?
1: Yeah, I write about Yarvin very briefly. He's a neo-monarchist, and he remains a pretty fringe figure, so I take the listener's
0: point. But I think you reference him in the book as someone who's influenced Peter Thiel's thinking. Is that correct?
1: Yeah. I mean, I think it's worth noting that it's not like I'm imagining that these people don't believe in the liberal democratic nation state because they've said it themselves. Certainly Yarvin does not, but neither does Thiel. I mean, he just doesn't really believe in democracy anymore. And this has happened before, right? There have been other moments in history when people have thought democracy is just not up to dealing with the challenges that rapid technological change offers us. A lot of the political manifestos that are written by these, like someone like a Mark Zuckerberg or a Mark Andreessen or a Peter Thiel or an Elon Musk, they actually are recyclings of manifestos that were written in the 1930s by fascists and by technocrats in the United States and Canada, people who are part of a movement known as Technocracy Incorporated, who believe that democracy was under pressure all over the world, given the crises, economic crises, financial crisis of the 1930s. And of course, democracies collapsed all over the world where people, where fascism rose in its place, communism rose in its place. And in the U.S., in Canada, there was a very strong challenger to democracy known as technocracy. And the manifestos, if you go back and read them, of the technocracy movement of the 1930s really are just kind of early drafts of the manifestos that come out of Silicon Valley today.
0: And, you know, there's this Peter Thiel quote I've read where he actually says, I no longer believe that freedom and democracy are compatible. And I don't know the full context for that, but do you think that's just him, or is that a rising strain of thought among people who have these relationships to our mechanized world?
1: I don't think that's just him, and I also think, you know, this handful of CEOs, I call them in the book the architects of the artificial state, they believe that the tools that they have in their hands, that they control, that their companies are developing, are more powerful than any other tool that humans have ever held in their hands, and that the control of them lies far above the limited sovereignty of nation states. So when these guys talk about the future of humanity, the future of civilization, the future of the planet, that's because they believe that their power is above that of the nation state, that their power that they're over these tools relates to all of humanity, relates to all of human civilization, relates to the future. They do, in fact, mean that.
0: Here's a real history wonk question for you as a historian. You might even need to translate the question for the rest of the listeners. But the listener writes, can you ask Professor Lepore about the difference between the mechanical philosophy of the early modern period and the organic thinking that took hold in the 19th century, a style of thinking that had a big impact on ideologies of race, with a question mark? And then the person asks, is the artificial state she sees in our future a return to mechanical thinking after an epoch of organicism? So first translate and then tell us if you think it's a relevant question.
1: I'm honestly not quite sure what the questioner means by organicism. I mean, I think there are a lot of competing ideas in the 19th century that are continuations of and challenges to mechanical philosophy. One would be transcendentalism, another would be romanticism. Maybe she's thinking about evolutionary biology and its prominence by the latter half of the 19th century. And the rise of eugenics. I'm not quite sure what the question is really about. I'm sorry to disappoint. Yeah.
0: I just assumed if I didn't understand the question, the person was smarter than me. Maybe it was just obtuse. Jean in Manhattan, you're on WNYC with Jill Lepore. Hello.
2: Oh, this is an honor. I just have a question because I'm nervous to Professor Lepore. Does the this all reflect the rise of machines, the mechanical thinking? Does all of this reflect human laziness? Because if we're not interacting on a political level, you know, within politics, and then does this all reflect human laziness? And then what will this what do you see will happen with education if we're getting a kind of lazy feeling about it? That's it. Love you. Bye.
1: Thanks so much. I mean, I think the Industrial Revolution was chiefly about using machines to replace animal and human labor, right? Like, you're not going to be using horses to ride across a field. You're going to be using a railroad, or you're going to be using some kind of other powered vehicle. Is that about labor? I think people would have said that was about emancipating humans from drudgery and actually emancipating animals from a certain kind of drudgery. That was a much slower task. I think people who did that very heavy labor were, many of them, hugely relieved to be freed of it and have other kinds of work that they could do. That goes many different ways. Obviously, the Luddites and other opponents of the Industrial Revolution had different ideas about whether it was emancipatory to be relieved of physical labor in many ways. That's not the revolution that we're in now. I guess with the coming humanoid robots, it is. That is actually about replacing the labor of, like, you don't have to bother to clean your house. You can have a robot do it. You don't have to visit your grandmother in a nursing home. A robot is taking care of her. But the chatbots, that revolution is about human thought. And I guess it's also about human engagement with other humans socially and politically, which can also be said of the humanoid robots, especially the coming of the caretaking robots. This is sort of, I think, the next big challenge socially. Is it the right thing to use a robot babysitter kind of thing? I think these tools are adopted when there is a choice to adopt them because they are convenient. They're fast. They're efficient. They give the appearance of being cheap. I think their costs are tremendous, but a lot of their costs are not immediately obvious to people. Is that laziness? I don't know that I would use the term. Mm-hmm. Maybe it is. I mean, I guess, like, an example I often give is, like, okay, I'm trying to figure out what to put in my garden, you know, now that my beans are done and I have an open spot and I don't want it to go to weeds. Like, I could ask Claude, or I could walk over to my neighbor's house because my neighbor's a great gardener and say, what should I do? And it is, maybe that's just laziness. Like, actually, it may be that Claude would give me a better answer, like a fuller, richer, more useful answer than my neighbor. But what I haven't calculated is that it does cost something to ask a chatbot, right? That's what the data center backlash is about. It's costing a tremendous amount of energy. It's using up natural resources to be putting these petty queries to chatbots. And also, I've worsened my relationship with my neighbor by not bothering to go say hello and ask this question. Like, my relationship with my neighbor becomes thinner. I became more alienated from my neighborhood and my community by not doing that. So maybe the listener has a point. maybe it is a kind of laziness. I think it takes a determined effort to say no to the kinds of conveniences, though, that are offered by these tools.
0: Yeah. We have a few more minutes with Harvard and New York Magazine historian Jill Lepore on her new book, The Rise and Fall of the Artificial State. We've really been talking about the rise of it the whole time so far. So after this very short break, we're going to talk about why she includes the fall of the artificial state in this book. Stay with us.
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0: The new play, Benevolent, follows four young girls sentenced to work in the laundry, of a women's reformatory in 1917. The cast joins us today on All of It to talk about the history of reform homes in New York and of solidarity among women. That and more on All of It coming up at noon here on WNYC.
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0: Brian Lehrer on WNYC. A few more minutes with Jill Lepore and her book, The Rise and Fall of the Artificial State. So I think so far we've been talking about how the artificial state is becoming all-consuming, personal choices, democracy, other things. Why the fall?
1: The fall is predicted in every piece of science fiction that engages in what I call the parable of the artificial state. And the artificial state always collapses because the machinery that is its infrastructure requires energy from sources in the natural world. And the natural world's resources are finite. So eventually the machine stops. And the question, so the artificial state will always fail. What differentiates one kind of story from another is whether humans manage to survive that fall. And I think actually it's sort of interesting to me that last summer when I was working on this book and writing about the kind of always narratively predicted fall of the artificial state, it didn't really seem that likely to me. It all feels, I think, to most of us, we feel powerless in the face of these set of coming changes, and they also feel inevitable. I don't think they're inevitable, but it's kind of an act of faith to imagine that they're not. Whereas this summer feels different because of the data center backlash, which really is about the finite resources of the natural world. People are like, well, my electricity bills are going up, and now the landscape in my community has got this hideous blight on it. I thought we were going to be building housing for humans, not housing for machinery. Like people's reaction to the fairly underhanded building of data centers around the country has been a really large reaction, not just in the United States, but in many other parts of the world as well.
0: You know, I read an article on the conservative website National Review, magazine National Review site, where the headline basically asked, what if humans had the same backlash to factories as we're now having to data centers? The implication being, you know, we wouldn't have had a lot of progress and a lot of jobs that we wound up having. As a historian, and I don't expect that you necessarily read the article, but how does the question in that headline strike you?
1: I mean, I think that data center backlash is potentially quite dangerous. I think it's important and it's revealing. And what people are asking for is not like, let's not ever build these, but let's actually have some democratic deliberation about building them. I mean, even the AOC and Bernie Sanders call for a national moratorium is a temporary moratorium. It's not let's not build these. Let's actually figure out what is the right way to build them. How many do we need? I don't think the analogy is particularly helpful in that the individual use of the tools that are driving the data centers is what is being marketed to us. And I think that's different than how factories affected communities. I haven't given the analogy enough thought to really give you an especially informed answer. I don't think it's without merit. And I do think there's a certain kind of danger to, and sometimes people call this AI populism or the coming clanker revolution. Like I think there's a lot of potential political violence around data centers that I would be concerned about.
0: And you're right, a public debate about new tools and old tools, too, can still happen. This isn't only about artificial intelligence or data centers. It's about the hijacking of the public interest and the abandonment of the consent of the governed, unquote from your book. So who's actually in a position to force that debate? Anyone?
1: I think elected officials, certainly in the United States, I think Congress has a lot of responsibility for the ways in which it really has failed from the earliest days of the opening of the internet through the social media revolution, down to the AI revolution, and looking ahead to the kind of humanoid robot revolution, to enact any kind of quality of life safeguards for humans. I think the libertarianism that was behind the opening of the internet extended across each of those technological changes, and Congress sat back while tech CEOs said, this will democratize life and make life better for everyone, the internet. This will democratize life and make life better for everyone, social media. This will democratize life and make life better for everyone, artificial intelligence. And Congress just kind of nodded along. We don't actually understand what you people are doing. We're not going to be bothered to educate ourselves about these technologies. We're, you know, just whatever. You know, go ahead. We don't want to stifle anything. And I think it's time for Congress to think hard and to do the work.
0: So last question. You teach at Harvard, you write for The New Yorker, you turn out thoroughly researched, extraordinarily well-written books like this one. Listener writes, what I want to know is, when does Jill Lepore sleep?
1: I sleep a lot. I am a big sleeper, I'm sorry to say. I sleep a lot and then I caffeinate a great deal.
0: And there we have to leave it for today with Jill Lepore, professor of American history at Harvard University, staff writer at The New Yorker, and the author of books, including now The Rise and Fall of the Artificial State. Thank you so much for sharing your research and your wisdom with us.
1: Thanks so much.
0: And that is The Brian Lehrer Show for today, produced by Lisa Allison, Mary Croak, Amina Cerna, Carl Boisrond, and Esperanza Rosenbaum, with help today from Sasha Linden-Cohen, Juliana Fonda and Milton Ruiz at the audio controls. Megan Ryan is the head of live radio. I'm Brian Lehrer. Stay tuned for all of it. And then tune in again tomorrow morning when our guests will include New Jersey Senator Andy Kim. You know, we do a monthly Call Your Senator segment with Senator Kim, so New Jerseyans and others will be welcome to call Senator Kim. I know he wants to talk about the Iran war, among other things. So Senator Kim and more on tomorrow's Brian Lehrer Show. 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
4: It is 1917. Four women who are in the laundry room of a reformatory that houses, quote, fallen women. Will these women bond? Will they fight? Will they become friends? Or is it just about survival? The new play, Benevolent, looks at the lives of these women. It's a small off-Broadway production that packs a big punch, and it was recently a New York Times critic's pick. Coming up next on All of It, playwright Sophie McIntosh, director Nina Goodhart, and actor Mia Fowler will join us to discuss. The latest novel from acclaimed writer Edwige Dantica follows a woman who survives a mass shooting at a Miami mall and then keeps the traumatic experience to herself. It's titled Day. And she'll join us to talk about it. Plus, an hour of conversation with and about great poets. We'll get to all of it. I'm Allison Stewart, and I'll meet you on the other side of the news.
5: Live from NPR News, I'm Lakshmi Singh. The trade war between the United States and Canada just got worse. Moments ago, Canada's finance minister, François-Philippe Champagne, announced retaliatory tariffs on American steel, dairy products, farm equipment, and other goods.
6: Today I'm announcing that Canada will match the United States tariffs dollar for dollar, rate for rate. Effective September 8th, Canada will impose counter tariffs of up to 15, 25, or 50% on 27.6 billion in imports from the United States of America.
5: The U.S. recently imposed 50% levies on $20 billion worth of Canadian products after Canada walked out of negotiations last week. Washington says it offered a good deal, but Ottawa argues its southern neighbor pushed new terms that it considered uneconomic and unfair. With the two governments on the outs, President Trump warned yesterday new tariffs were coming for Canadian vehicles, auto parts, and steel January 1st. And today, Trump piled on, posting on social media that he was seriously considering renaming Lake Ontario Lake America. The Supreme Court has handed President Trump a temporary win on his order to restrict mail-in voting for the midterm elections. More from NPR's Hunzi Lawang.
7: President Trump's order calls for the U.S. Postal Service to get lists of eligible voters from states and deliver ballots only to people on those lists. USPS is a financial supporter of NPR. The Supreme Court decided it was too early for a judge in Boston to block USPS from carrying out Trump's directives in the 23 states plus Washington, D.C. that sued over the order. The Trump administration is now trying to get a related ruling by the same judge paused. That's a nationwide block on Postal Service work for Trump's order. Jenna Griswold is Colorado's Democratic Secretary of State.
8: Let's be clear. The bigger picture, it is unlawful for President Trump to try to take federal control over elections. It is very clear in the Constitution. States run elections, not Donald Trump.
7: Voting rights and Democratic groups are also continuing their lawsuits over Trump's order. Hunzi Lawang, NPR News.
5: Republican voters in South Carolina are selecting their nominee for Senate today in a special primary runoff more than a month after Senator Lindsey Graham died. South Carolina Public Radio's Luis Alfredo Garcia has details.
9: South Carolina Republicans have generally been split between Senator Darlene Graham and Congressman Ralph Norman. There's been just a single one-on-one debate, and people have been flooded with campaign mail and text messages. For Lila Ann Briggs, it comes down to familiarity. She voted for Norman in the primary and said she would again in a runoff.
10: I actually went to high school with the candidate I voted for.
9: Graham has no experience in elected politics outside of a recent appointment to the U.S. Senate, but she has President Trump's endorsement. His Super PAC MAGA Inc. spent some $800,000 on get out the vote calls and texts for Graham. For NPR News, I'm Luis Alfredo Garcia in Columbia, South Carolina.
5: It's NPR.
11: And this is WNYC. I'm Veronica Del Valle. It's 12:04. New York City housing court judges will fast-track repair cases for tenants living in some dangerous apartment buildings. That's according to an announcement from the Mamdani administration and court officials this morning. The arrangement will compel landlords of buildings to appear in court within 5 days after tenants allege certain hazardous conditions. Those include broken elevators, vacate orders, and heat or hot water failures. Industry groups representing landlords say that many building owners lack enough money to make necessary repairs. New York City officials say a new forensic technique has helped identify another victim of the September 11th attacks nearly 25 years later. WNYC's Julia Hayward reports.
12: The victim is an adult woman whose name is being withheld at her family's request. The medical examiner's office says she's the first 9/11 victim identified using forensic investigative genetic genealogy. The technique combines specialized DNA testing with genealogical research to generate leads. Those leads are then confirmed using DNA or other forensic methods. She's the 1,654th World Trade Center victim identified. About 1,100 remain unidentified.
11: Bayonne is back in the Little League World Series tonight, and it's win or go home for the Jersey team. Jersey hadn't lost a game in months before falling to Iowa on Sunday. Now they have a chance for redemption at 7 p.m. tonight against Ohio in an elimination game. A look at the weather right now, 75 and mostly sunny. Tonight, sunny with a high of 79. On WNYC, it's 12:06.
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14: This is All of It. I'm Allison Stewart, live from the WNYC studios in Soho. Thank you for sharing part of your day with us. I'm really grateful that you're here. On today's show, we'll hear from former U.S. Poet Laureate Joy Harjo. We'll learn about Allen Ginsberg's life and speak about the creators of a new documentary about Mary Oliver. We're devoting an hour to poetry. Plus, author Edwige Danteca joins us in studio to talk about her new novel,

0: happens? Will the women bond together during this time in their lives? Will they turn on one another? Or will they turn on the patriarchy that put them there? The play Benevolent was named a critic's pick by the New York Times. Joining me now are playwright Sophie McIntosh. Hi, Sophie.
1: Hi.
0: As well as director Nina Goodhart. Hi, Nina.
2: Hey there.
0: And actor Mia Fowler. Hi, Mia.
3: Hello.
0: Benevolent is playing at the IATI Theater in the East Village through September 5th. Before we start on, on the list, playbill, your version of a playbill, it says Good Apples Collective. Tell me what the Good Apples Collective is. Sophie?
1: Oh, sure. So Nina and I co-founded Good Apples Collective almost 5 years ago now. And it is a theater company that consists of me, Nina, and our Apple Corps, of which Mia over there is a part of.
0: What was your original goal with the Good Apples Collective?
2: The original goal for Good Apples was multi-prong, really. Part of it was that Sophie and I loved working together and wanted to create sort of an artistic home for ourselves. We had encountered situations where we felt like they maybe had room for one young woman on a team, but not two. And we knew that we worked better together. So we figured the best thing we could do was sort of take things into our own hands and build a structure that would serve us. And the other part of it was that we both feel really passionately about transparency in the arts, and knowing that our company would be small, we wouldn't necessarily be able to program and produce the work of lots of other emerging artists, but we also wanted to create sort of a base of resources. We have a database of rehearsal spaces, we have contract explainers, we have budget explainers that we could send out to other emerging artists in the city so they could kind of get their feet under them and put up their own work.
0: And Sophie, tell us what else you've produced, the Good Apples Collective has produced.
1: Yeah, so Benevolent is actually our fourth show, and it's been plays that I've written and Nina has directed, and Mia has been a part of almost all of them, at least some capacity.
3: That's true. I forgot.
1: Yeah, our very first show was Cityscape, in which Mia originated a role. And then after that, we did a play called Kanakalari, about a woman who gives birth to a rabbit. Mm-hmm. Then last year we did a show called Roadkills, which Mia associate directed and was also our dramaturg on. And
0: wow.
1: That was about a roadkill collector in my native Wisconsin.
0: That's a lot to take in.
1: Yes.
0: That's amazing. So Mia, when did you first hear about Benevolent? What did you hear about it?
3: Totally. Well, I have a little bit of a home court advantage because being in the Apple Corps, they were like, we're going to do a show next year. And we were like, what show? And they were like, we don't know. And then we all read some scripts, and Benevolent had a different title, and it was Sophie's thesis play. And reading it, we were like, well, this has a lot of good stuff going on. So I've known about Benevolent since like November, I want to say, maybe a little earlier. And then I was nicely asked to be in it, and I said yes.
0: Well, if you had to describe, do you want to come?
2: I was just going to say, like, and Mia has also been a crucial part of the development process of this play.
1: 100%.
2: Like, both as a member of the Apple Corps and also as an actor on the show, like, she has really consulted with Sophie on various parts of the script, which has been really rewarding.
0: She said it was your thesis project?
1: Yeah, for grad school.
0: That's interesting. When did you graduate?
1: For sure. Where? Oh, I graduated 25, May 25. I was like, how long has it been?
0: I was going to ask this later because it is set in 1917, but there's sort of a Handmaid's Tale vibe going on. How did the political climate affect you writing the play?
1: Oh, man. I mean, it was definitely top of mind when I was working on it. I think that, like, the story that I always go back to with this play, and not even just this play, other plays of mine that deal with sort of reproductive autonomy, is I remember when the Roe decision came down, I had COVID. It was also my birthday weekend. I had COVID on my birthday.
0: That's a great birthday.
1: Yeah.
0: Oh my goodness.
1: It was not the greatest. So when the decision came down, you know, everybody that I knew was out in the streets just, you know, screaming, protesting. And I was like, I literally could not leave my tiny apartment. And I just remember feeling like all of this, like, rage and helplessness kind of, like, bottling up inside me. And I think that, like, it's something that I'm still trying to work out all these years later, you know? And

0: And yeah, so it's very much top of mind. And even like within the theater community, there have been plays about or even just referencing abortion that have been removed from venues because of the venue's association with like the Catholic Church, for example, you know? So it was always something that I was thinking about.
1: We're talking about the play Benevolent, about women who work in the laundry room at an NYC women's reformatory in 1917. My guests are Mia Fowler, who plays Emma, Sophie McIntosh.
0: Like the apple, yeah.
1: Thank you so much. The playwright and director Nina Goodhart. It's at the IATI Theater in the East Village. So, Nina, the story follows these four women who are at the Inwood Benevolent Home. Who would end up there?
2: So really, women of lots of different backgrounds would end up there, but the commonality they shared, usually they were disadvantaged in some type of way. They were vulnerable to police intervention. Often they were working or lower class. Often they were women of color or Jewish women. They were women who were often being picked up for doing sex work or doing anything that maybe even gave the appearance of proximity to sex work. Mm. So there was an incredible book that we read by Sydia Hartman that was a big part of our research that also covered a lot of this. And really, it was just amazing to me how many women ended up there, it would seem almost by accident, by sort of lingering in the hallway outside your boyfriend's apartment. You could be picked up and taken in. And the reformatory in the play is a composite of a couple different real places that had different kinds of rules. So the one in our play has a minimum it has a sentence of 6 months. At the time, there were also reformatories upstate where you could be picked up and sent there, and it was a minimum sentence of 3 years. And there was very little, they weren't required to give, under the laws at the time, they weren't required to give you a full jury trial. It was sort of a like junior law to discourage prostitution. And so they could really just take women who they perceived to be having extramarital sex, really, or seemed like they might, which was a big question of like, what makes you seem like you might? And really just send them off away from contact from their families and loved ones.
1: Why is your character Emma there?
3: Emma is there for sex work, for soliciting. I mean, I think Emma is there because she's black, but Emma is technically there for sex work.
1: Yeah.
3: And I think what the book revealed and what I think is very present in Emma's character is once that system starts, very much like our own incarceral systems, it's really pretty impossible to get out of. So Emma was picked up. Oh, I won't spoil it. Emma was picked up.
0: Yeah,
3: and now that is kind of her life. There's just not a lot of options to get out of the cycle.
1: And Sophie, who are the other women that Emma associates with in this play?
0: Yeah, so it's a four-person play, and we have Sarah, who is a Coney Island gal, likes to sing on the boardwalk, and that's why she got picked up. We have Abby, whose mother actually worked in reform, and she is there for a sort of more minor offense. And then we have Margaret, who is also there for sex work, but she has quite a different story than Emma's, I would say.
1: Mia, what does this home, this Inwood Benevolent Home, what does it actually mean to Emma?
3: That's a good question. I think Emma's trying to make the most of a prison. I think she's got very few options. And so the point of these reformatories is that, like, we won't send girls to jail. We'll send them to somewhere where they can, like, learn about being good, and then come back as, like, you know, proper women in society. And I think that what it affords Emma, it's like a horrible place to be, but there might be a way out within that system. So I think that's how she's trying to work.
1: Sophie, Nina, this is a question for both of you. It's 1917. What did you want to get right about women in 1917?
0: That's such a good question.
2: Yeah.
0: I mean, I was really interested when I was working on the play. I was actually living uptown. I was living in, I wasn't in Inwood where the play is set. I was in Wash Heights, but I would walk up there and like, I was really struck by like how close I felt to them. Like I would go and like stand like in the old, like where the institution used to stand. And like, it's very woo woo, but it like, I felt a connection to them. And I was like, I really want to sort of show how they are not that different from us, and especially like the challenges they're facing aren't that different in some crucial political ways.
2: Yeah. And I'm very lucky in that Sophie allows me to become dramaturgically involved in her plays from very early on. So this was a conversation that we were having ongoingly. And I feel like we were really trying to strike this balance of, as Sophie says, like capturing the commonalities we had as we were reading court testimonies of women who it felt like sounded like us, sounded like our friends, and also not trying to inject 2026 beliefs into them or having them serve as mouthpieces, trying to find the ways that we are similar while also understanding the context, what they would know about sex, what they would know about relationships, how they would understand race and gender and class at the time. That was really important to us.
1: It's sort of interesting because Emma is sort of standoffish, Mia, to the other women. Does she trust the other women? Does race play a factor into their relationship because she's the only Black woman?
3: I think for sure. I mean, I think standoffishness is more protective because the trust, you know, she doesn't really have a lot of people to trust besides herself. So especially with different, you know, there's different class implications. There's different people who are closer to power in this situation. And so, you know, I think Emma is kind of a let me just get by kind of woman. And she is also like deeply empathetic and gets involved, which, you know, is the crux of her part of the play. But yeah, I think trust is both hard won, and I think she wants to be trusting. I don't think Emma is the person she is in the reformatory outside of the reformatory.
1: Oh, that's really interesting. So would Emma consider the reformatory a prison or a safety net or a kind of both?
3: I think kind of both. And I think that's what I was reading a lot was, you know, it is hard to make a life as a sex worker, a Black sex worker in 1917. So in some ways, yes, like this might be a place where you're like, I have a bed and I have meals. In another way, you are being sentenced and you cannot leave and you have no freedom. So it's like trade-offs all the time.
1: What were you thinking about that, Sophie? Is it a prison or is it a safety net or both?
0: I think it's something different to each of the girls. Like, I think that's been one of the most fun things about working on the play is like they each have such different points of view on what they're doing. Like Abby, for example, with her mom's like history working in reform, like she really believes in the mission and like really believes that they are like helping these women versus, you know, Margaret at the other end of the spectrum is like, I literally want to break out of here and escape so I can go back to like the life that I want to be living, you know, because I didn't ask to be reformed. I like I chose this line of work, you know, like to an extent. And like and I think like that dichotomy was like a fun tension to play with in the room.
1: We're talking about the play Benevolent. It's at the IATI Theater in the East Village. We'll have more after a quick break. This is All of It.
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1: You're listening to All of It on WNYC. I'm Allison Stewart. We're talking about the play Benevolent, about women who work in the laundry room at a New York City women's reformatory in 1917. My guests are actor Mia Fowler. Sophie McIntosh is the playwright and director Nina Goodhart. Well, she's a director. It's at the IATI Theater in the East Village until September 5th. That's correct? Okay, good. it's interesting when you come into the play, laundry is everywhere and it surrounds the stage. Mm-hmm. What did you want the stage to look like?
2: Oh, I'm so glad you asked, because it also gives me an opportunity to shout out our incredible design team. So our set designer, Charlotte, she worked with us on our last production, Roadkills, as well. And she did an amazing job on that one, but this one was going to be totally different. And the things that we talked about in our development, like in our design development process, had to do with trying to create a sense of claustrophobia and like just endless amounts of labor. Mia's character has a line about, you know, the laundry will never be finished. And so I really wanted to avoid a situation where it felt like you walked into a little theater and you were like, well, I could probably get that done in an hour. So we tried to find ways, you know, we utilized this incredible organization called MIFTA, Materials for the Arts, that partners with nonprofit organizations. And we got a lot of free fabric there that Charlotte and our props designer, Sean Frank, lovingly stained. We've also got our ASM, Jenna Rowell, hand staining everything that's in that central pile on a nightly basis. So trying to make that feel like as oppressive as possible. Sometimes you want a theater space to feel welcoming, and sometimes you want people to walk in and feel a little bit like intimidated or daunted.
1: Emma, how does Emma go about washing clothes?
3: Oh, with ruthless efficiency. Yes, I am washing during the play. I am probably the only one washing consistently.
2: So true.
3: So my right arm muscle is really on a workout. Yes.
1: What did you want the washing to represent?
0: Oh, I was just really interested in, like, I like having like physical action, physical mm-hmm. labor on stage. Sorry to all my actors in every play ever. But like, I think that it really hammers home just the, like, sort of like the drudgery of these women's lives, and sort of like the laundry being inescapable, and there's just always more work to be done, like, especially at this period of time, you know, like, I feel like so much of like feminist progression is often tied up in like the advances of technology and stuff. And like, so many of like women at this time were expected to spend so many hours of their lives, you know, like doing manual labor, unless they were wealthy enough to ship it off for, you know, like the poor fallen girls mm-hmm. to go like do their laundry for them instead. And like, that was something that I really wanted to like emphasize and bring home.
2: I also think there's a metaphorical level that we try not to hit too hard, which is that these girls are on the soiled shift, which is an extra punishment shift mm-hmm. where they're washing all whites, all heavily stained. And so the experience, like, that was on the minds of the management of the benevolent home, that it was a fitting punishment for the girls to try and wash away these stains and make clean these garments as they themselves were trying to be made clean.
1: It's interesting, Nina, you have the actors put on their smocks in exactly the same way and sort of in tandem.
2: Yeah.
1: What went into that decision?
2: Oh, that's such a good question. And I get to talk about transitions. I love staging transitions. To me, they are like such an important part of any play. They help me sort of guide the audience in helping them understand how to experience the story, what the tempo is, what the pace is, what the feeling is. And I always, when I'm starting a play, want there to be some kind of gesture that lets the audience know, hopefully they're in good hands and there's someone with an eye on how these things are being taken care of. And I also wanted I wanted the show to start with a moment of connection between these women in this space, while at the same time having to accomplish some literal tasks. I wanted to set up the routine of, you put on your apron, you get your board, you get your Borax, you start washing. So we found this language also with our sound designer, Max Van, and lighting designer, Paige Sieber, of them, and of course our costume designer, Safin Tiwari, of putting on the aprons in sync to sort of allow those two actors, Rachel Revell and Livy Marcus, to sort of connect with each other and start the show. And I'm proud of that moment.
1: How hard was it to learn to put on that apron? Because it looked a little tough to me.
3: Ha ha ha. I made a joke in tech. I said, Nina's transitions cannot hurt me. Nina's transitions are good for the play. Because she's always like, now that you've just figured out the scenes, why don't you do another play in the middle of all of those? Yeah. But yeah, I think I was gone. I missed one day for my brother's wedding, but they did an apron race, pretty sure. But yes, it was lots of like, I just stand here while we're fixing a lighting thing and I take it on and I put it on and I take it off and I put it on and I take it off.
2: There's a system and a technique that we've had to develop.
3: It's arms. It's very important.
1: It's very important. Sophie, I wanted to ask you about the play's title, because it's benevolent with a lowercase b. And certain media outlets they write about it with a capital B. First of all, why did you choose the lowercase b?
0: Yeah, it's a bit to do with sort of like the style in which I wrote the play. I choose different styles of writing depending on the play. And like Roadkills, for example, our last play is formatted in a very like, I would say like regular, normal, standard way, like capital letters, character names like centered on the page, you know.
2: Periods at the ends of sentences.
0: Periods at the end of sentences. And like this play, it's all lowercase. It's all like new line break for a new thought. So it looks kind of like a scribbly little ladder, like glued to like the left side of the page. And like, I especially enjoy writing that way for characters like of a certain age. And like, that was a fun thing to do where like, Cityscrape, the first play that we did, was written in a similar style, and it was about like two 20-something artists living in New York City. And now, like, this play is about a group of like, well, one teenager and like two teenagers, actually, and like two 20-somethings living in New York City in 1917. So it was like a little bit of a gesture towards like, you know, we are of an age, like, we are, you know, like, to kind of like bring it into this like slightly modern edge to it in that way.
1: We're going to go into spoiler alert, not too much.
2: Great.
1: just a little bit.
2: Because no problem.
1: I want to talk about Emma because, Mia, you get to act your face off in the last third of this play.
2: She so does.
1: You really do. And it's interesting, and I was wondering what your conversation was with Nina, like, about how to reveal as much as you do and when to reveal yourself.
3: Oh, totally. The when was very hard.
2: That was the question.
3: That was the question. Yeah. I mean, it is really, really, really, really a gift to work with people you've worked with before on something like this, because I have such a high level of trust back and forth with Sophie and with Nina. And I think especially with Nina as a director, she knows that I'm accumulative as an actor and I'm slow. So I have to kind of figure it out. I struggle to like make a big emotional swing without having figured out some steps to get there. And I will, but it just takes a second for me sometimes to get there logically. I'm a little too head. So there was a great deal of trust in that. Like, I did not feel in rehearsal that we were hitting scene four so that I could do my big emotional thing. It was like, let's figure out the technical, and Mia's kind of cooking on that. So I'm going to let her do that. And that was really helpful. And then I think the big challenge in previews, we had like 3 days of previews, is I don't have a lot of time to make that opening happen for Emma, and it can't happen too soon or else we don't understand that she's in a different spot, and it can't happen too late because then we lose her. So the precise calibration of like in what scene and on what line are we like finding an opening, I felt like I was doing with Nina over the three
2: performances. We were in pretty constant conversation about it during that, and like you would try a little earlier, try a little later, and then I felt like we hit it and it felt really good, and we were like, oh, that's a little earlier than we'd been playing it in rehearsals, where she begins to open up and like genuinely have some fond regard towards some of the other women. And what we found was, it actually, not only was it fun for the audience to watch, but I think it made your artistic journey through it feel more authentic and honest, because then when things go well or don't go well, the emotional reaction was a little closer to the surface for you because of the depth of care.
1: How did you decide to give Emma these emotional scenes at the end of the play? Was that always your goal?
0: Yeah. And that character has also evolved over the years. And like, Mia has been a huge, huge like contributor to that, as well as our associate director and dramaturg, BT Hayes, shout out. And also our stage manager, Yaya, has been Damayanti Wallace, has also been like a really wonderful perspective like having in the room. And because this character was originally in the very first draft of this play, I did not specify race for any of the characters. And we kind of came to feel that it was sort of like, we're so specific about class, we're so specific about gender in this time period, and we're kind of like letting ourselves and our audience off easy by not touching on this other element. And I also, like, I didn't want to just do a play with like an all white cast, you know. And so like, Mia has been incredibly helpful and like has never let me off the hook in like the very best way. And like, that was also part of the conversation of like, when is this character who is coming from a different place, who maybe does not have like immediate access to the rapport that these three girls have because of like, you know, their shared background, like, when does she get to really have a moment to like break through and shine? And like, mm-hmm. we were sort of massaging, like, when does it come? What is she doing physically on stage when this happens? Because it was always tied to this sort of big scene at the end, not gonna spoil, but you know, like, it was always tied to a particular like turning point in the play, and like figuring out how to make sure that that moment both like was allowed to be a turning point, but was allowed to be Emma's moment, was really important and like part of the process.
3: I also feel like Emma and Abby's relationship, like, as Abby, who I think we're following in the play, actually, mm-hmm. as Abby's trajectory goes, so does Emma. It's very tightly constructed and smart.
2: I was
3: genius,
2: just gonna
3: Sophie.
2: Say that. Like, the way that Sophie is like a master crafts person, mm-hmm. when it comes to how she builds her scripts on both the micro and the macro level, and that like, it's so interesting to hear you ask that question, because it feels so inevitable to me that Emma, who is quiet and reserved for reasons of her own for much of the early play, it feels so vital to me that she doesn't fade into the background, and that we get a deep understanding of actually the choices that she has made to arrive at that point. And also, I was just thinking that as we worked that scene, Mia talked about sort of being an accumulative artist. Like, she's also doing, I'm speaking about it vaguely, but doing some pretty intricate physical yes. work as choreographed by our incredible intimacy director, Willow Funkhauser. And so there was a lot of like trying to figure out the physical manual choreography, doing that while delivering some wordy, complicated text that is also very emotionally fraught. And I remember there was, we worked it a couple times as scripted, and then Sophie and I did make a choice after a certain point to separate some of the choreography and some of the language yeah. so that we could better hear what Emma was saying in that moment. And that's the sort of thing that, like, again, only feels possible in the rehearsal room with these actors.
1: My last final question is something that I overheard while I was in the audience. A gentleman, he was in from Wisconsin. He comes to the city four times a year with his wife.
3: Whoa.
1: And they come see theater. They came to see your show. And he got into a conversation with a young woman. And he was saying, we need more shows like this. These need to be on Broadway. And the young woman was like, well, we're having great strides with women on Broadway. And he's like, no, we need to see more on Broadway. And she's like, but we're doing great stuff off Broadway. I wonder what your thoughts on that are.
2: Oh, my God.
3: I think that was Simone Policano.
2: We love her.
3: Yes.
2: Yes. I feel so, so, so proud that Good Apples Collective is part of the indie off Broadway theater community. And a huge part of our work is trying to demonstrate that work of great care and artistry can be done at a low budget level. That said, this does not pay any of our bills. Everyone doing this show is working on it as a labor of love. And off Broadway, but even more so Broadway, the commercial theater, is a thing that allows a lot of people to make their living in the theater. And I do think there is a trend that we're starting to buck, but it's still pretty slow going, of allowing especially emerging artists of marginalized genders to work at the off or off Broadway level and sort of praise the work, but not give them the chance to work on the biggest stages with the biggest budgets because they're seen as a risk. And that's something that I really hope will continue to change. And it's something that Sophie and I are actively trying to move the needle on. They can be different audiences, and not every show works on both of those levels. Some shows are really best meant for a tiny intimate space off Broadway, and there's no need for them to move. But I also think Broadway has extraordinary reach. It's how so many of us, yeah. especially those of us who didn't grow up in New York, were introduced to the theater. And I think it provides a launch pad for like colleges and schools and community theaters to get to know work. So I'm so happy to hear that conversation was being had in the audience. It's so important to me.
1: I closed my phone. I was like, let me listen. I've been talking to Mia Fowler, Sophie McIntosh, and Nina Goodhart. Benevolent is at the IATI Theater on 64 East 4th Street until September 5th. Thank you for coming into the studio.
3: Thank you.
2: Thank you so much.
1: The latest novel from acclaimed writer Edwige Dantecott follows a Miami real estate agent who survives a mass shooting and then decides not to tell anyone about what she's experienced. Edwige joins us next to discuss Day, which is out today. This is All of It.

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0: You're listening to All of It on WNYC. I'm Allison Stewart. The new novel from Edwige Dantica begins with gunfire. Magnolia has headed to a mall in Miami to buy her daughter a phone for her 10th birthday. Before she can make the purchase, shots ring out in the food court. Magnolia shelters with other terrified shoppers. By the time the shooting is over, Magnolia is alive, but decided not to tell anyone what she has experienced. Not her parents in Haiti, not her boss, not her partner, whom she is newly separated from, and definitely not her daughter. Through four chapters titled Run, Hide, Flight, and Day, Edwige Dantica takes us through the struggle that Magnolia faces. The novel is titled Day. It's her first adult novel in more than a decade. Day is out today, and Edwige Dantica joins me in studio. It is so nice to meet you.
1: Oh, it's wonderful to meet you. Thank you for having me.
0: Since people can't see the title of your book on the book cover, Day is spelled D-E-Y.
1: Yes.
0: D-E-Y.
1: D-E-Y. Mm-hmm.
0: So tell us what D-E-Y means.
1: So it's D-E accent grave in French, N-Y. It's the Creole word for mourning or grief. So if you've lost someone, if you're mourning, you might say, moi en day, I'm in mourning. So it means mourning or grief.
0: Why was that the right title for this book?
1: Well, it was the right title because this character is mourning a lot after this event that you just described. She's mourning a loss of innocence. She's mourning a separation and also one from her parents who have recently moved to Haiti and are now considering whether they should return due to violence by armed groups. She's mourning quite a few things, but in that moment, a loss of innocence, an acknowledgement of her, the precarity of her life. But I don't want folks to think that the book is only day. There is also joie, which means joy, in this book as well.
0: I know you've answered this question before, but it's a remarkable instance that this is based partly on an experience that you had. Would you share that with us?
1: Yes. It's in December 2017, I was in a mall in South Florida and suddenly heard these gunshots. It was not an actual mass shooting. We never quite figured out what it was. It was might have been some young people playing with the loudspeaker, but people started running and folks, you know, left their cars running. People were fleeing, calling for their loved ones. I had a friend who was in the mall, who was a journalist, who was hiding in a closet. And I text her and I, you know, to kind of report that there was this news. And she's like, I'm in a closet in the mall. So it felt like for all the emotions, like the real thing. And but afterwards, we were, of course, lucky to find out that unlike other incidents, it was not. And the character was born really on that day. The task of, you know, writing is to imagine, like, what if this happened? And in this case, I started thinking, well, what if this were an actual thing? And this woman, this mother who was shopping for her child, who had all these other responsibilities, was caught up in that. What if that were the case?
0: Would you mind reading from the novel, because we dive right into the gunfire? I would love for our listeners to hear.
1: Yes, so this is the how the book opens. I dive to the restaurant floor as gunfire rips the air outside. The concrete is warm and sticky, the kind of gluey surface that would slow your step even if you were wearing rubber-soled boots, let alone flip-flops, what my mother calls sandales Jésus-Christ. Jesus Christ sandals. The restaurant is named Oasis, probably because the word can be understood by English, French, Spanish, and Haitian Creole speakers. Since it opened in the mall a few years ago, offering a Caribbean fusion menu, I have walked past dozens of times, but I've never gone inside. The place looks mall fancy, as Harrison, my daughter's father, once said. A mural of an indigo blue sea frames the wide glass front door, which offers a full view of the crystal chandelier hanging over long dining tables in black leather boots. Now on the floor, among dozens of panicked diners and shoppers, I hear a sobbing elderly man ask, "Is this a mass grave?" The blasts sound even closer than before. We crawl under tables and chairs, about 40 of us. Some of us curl into fetal positions, others with arms and feet reaching out towards family members, friends, strangers. Screams, tears, and prayers are temporarily muffled, silence prematurely playing dead, having been collectively and wordlessly decided as the best course of action, at least for now. I turn my head towards the front door and see people running outside in clusters, a few children being carried. One or two adults with limited mobility are supported by the waist or shoulder while being nudged and urged to move along. Some scurry by screaming, "Run, run," even as they're running. I grab the base of the table covering me and flatten myself even more. Thankfully, my legs are short. There are some advantages to being one of those women who will one day be asked if she and her adult daughters are sisters. It sounds like bombs are going off beneath us. A whiff of sulfur wafts in from under the door, or possibly from the AC vent, blowing cool air throughout the room. The smell dissipates as some around me rise from their hiding places, having likely decided that playing dead may not work against a gas leak, smoke inhalation, the next explosion, a mass murderer, or the several mass murderers who could be heading our way. It's time to run again, or find other nooks or cubbyholes that might better assure our survival.
0: That is my guest, Edwige Dantekat. We're discussing her latest novel, Day, about a Haitian-American woman who survives a mass shooting in Miami and decides not to tell her family what has happened. Why did you want to throw us right into the shooting?
1: Well, I think, often extraordinary events happen on very ordinary days, right?
0: Yeah.
1: And many folks have said it, and suddenly, you know, out of a clear blue sky, the airplane crashes, or out of you're just crossing the street. So I wanted to plunge the reader right in, but also show how this type of experience can startle a person just going about their day, you know, who thought, I'm just going to stop at this mall for a second, and then all of a sudden, the trajectory of your life changes forever, as it does for Magnolia, this character.
0: For a while, Magnolia decides not to tell anybody what she's experienced at the mall. It's on the news. Why is that her first instinct?
1: Magnolia grew up in a home where she had to be very protective of her mother. Her mother had mental illness, mm-hmm. and part of protecting her family or part of keeping her family unit together was not to tell, but like what was happening in her home. So she has that sort of like silence is a kind of protection for her. Mm-hmm. But I think, you know, in this moment, she's very muted. She's sort of trauma muted and also has this very like busy life that's calling her in all the directions. And I don't think she intends to not tell anyone. I think she pauses. She decides to just like to tell later, and then her mm-hmm. life pulls her in, and like it does for so many of us. But I like to think that the telling is to the reader.
0: Interesting.
1: I like to think that she's confiding in you, the reader. Like she's telling you. She may not be telling the folks in her, you know, in her life, but she's telling us. And that's one of the reasons I wanted to write the book also in first person present tense.
0: Yeah, because it initially wasn't that way, your initial writing.
1: No.
0: Yeah. What was the original version like, and what made you change?
1: Well, there were so many different versions. There were versions where I tried to, you know, be in her head, be in the head of the killer, be in the head of the witnesses. And then ultimately, you know, just sometimes when the writing is going well, you know, as a writer, is like when you're in these moments, you struggle with some parts, and then there's moments where it's going well, where you feel like you're taking notes, where the character is dictating things to you. So the book felt right at that moment. And, you know, which begins in this heightened moment. And I want readers to also prepare themselves for this, the way this book is also, it opens with that shock, but it's also a numb person processing shock. So it doesn't always stay at sort of mm-hmm. this heightened action thing, because that's just not how this character's life works. There's an internal journey through it that I hope the reader felt like part of, like intimately part of.
0: Why did you set it in 2018?
1: Well, 2018, sadly, was the year of, you know, the Margie Stoneman Douglas high school shooting. And I was living in Florida at that time. And when that, you know, I have young children in school, and what followed, we would go to the March for Our Lives marches after. My children were doing those drills. So I, there was some connect, it was, you know, very close to us at that time. And at the same time, it, you know, these armed groups, the massacres in Haiti were starting as well at the same time. So this character, like a lot of us who are Haitian American, who have family in Haiti, who you feel sort of like that double vulnerability, where you're in a place where you might be in danger, your child might be in danger in school, at the same time that you also have relatives who might be in danger where they are. So Magnolia is in that space, is in that gap, and is trying to manage all these things, which is one more reason where she might also feel like I need to keep some of this to myself. Like, this is something I'll put on pause for a while to deal with these other issues that are calling me.
0: My guest is Edwige Dantica. We're discussing her latest novel, Day. So Magnolia is also a real estate agent, and she goes back to work almost immediately. And it gets to another theme in the book. It's a very subtle theme of gentrification. Why did you want her to be a real estate agent, and what issues does it allow you to address?
1: Well, I wanted her to be a real estate agent because it was a way of also traveling within that, you know, first person view, different neighborhoods in Miami.
0: Yeah.
1: And Miami is such a diverse and beautiful place, but also it's a place of, you know, great, like a lot of places in economic inequality. It's a place with a lot of immigrant families, and there are neighborhoods like Little Haiti, Liberty City, and Overtown, which are, you know, predominantly black and black brown neighborhoods that suddenly were seeing gentrification based on climate because they have a slightly higher elevation. And so Magnolia is able, through her job, allows us to see different neighborhoods, learn a bit of their history, and even her own guilt, right, and participate in this gentrification because she's also selling real estate in those neighborhoods.
0: You live in New York now, right?
1: Mm-hmm.
0: But you lived in Miami for a little while.
1: For 20 years, yeah.
0: Yeah. What did you want to capture specifically about Miami in this book?
1: I wanted to capture the sense of community that I felt there, the way people showed up for one another. And Miami had a really large community of new arrivals from Haiti, from Cuba, from Venezuela, from all these different areas, mm-hmm. a big Caribbean community, a very historic and amazing African-American community, all these folks in this space, you know, traversing one another's mm-hmm. landscape, eating one another's foods. And, you know, one of the first places where Haitian refugees were housed were African-American churches in Miami when they first arrived. And I remember going to the 50th anniversary service at one of those churches, and there were three generations of that family that had been doing civil rights work. So I wanted to just capture all of that in the sense of, like, how we show up for one another, even when we are in mourning, even when we are in day.
0: We learn that Magnolia's parents are in Haiti. Magnolia's father, he had an affair with a woman back in Haiti. He has a son with her as well. What has this done to her family unit, her sense of family?
1: Well, Magnolia always had a sort of a sense that her family was fluid. First, mm-hmm. because her parents were waiting for her to go to college to return, and they always had this dream, really, like a lot of people who were friends of my parents, that they were here, but they would return at some point to live in Haiti. And gradually, as their lives deepened here, it sort of slipped away. But her parents hold on to that dream. And of course, that means living in, you know, her dad extends this family mm-hmm. in this way. But I think they, like a lot of families, do a really beautiful job of incorporating this, you know, this extra family member into their family, who then actually is very helpful to them, you know, the parents when they return to Haiti.
0: Why did they decide, well, I'm giving away, why might they decide to come to Miami? What was going on in Haiti at the time?
1: Well, they are caught up in what a lot of folks in Haiti, especially in Port-au-Prince, are now. There's an armed group that is moving into their area. And at some point, the danger increases for them, like it has for so many people. You know, this past weekend, for example, in a beautiful town above Port-au-Prince called Kaskov, there's a group, an armed group that came through the neighborhood and killed dozens of people. So her family is just at the beginning of what it's they're experiencing the beginning of what we're seeing now in neighborhoods like that. And like so many people, when you're, you know, all over the world, when you feel like your life is in danger and you have other options, you inevitably try to leave.
0: President Trump recently decided to end the temporary protected status for Haitians living in America. Southern South Florida is one of the areas most affected by this. How have you seen this policy change and affect the community?
1: Oh, it's devastated the community. I was on a call last night with some folks in Springfield, and I, you know, talked to folks in Miami, even folks here in New York. Yeah. There are a lot of people who in Springfield have been asked to call in to check in, and they get these ankle monitors. Some of them have reported their passports being taken. People are afraid to go outside. They're afraid to go to the grocery store. They're afraid to go to church. If, you know, there's a family that I've spoken to that they have a sick child, they won't be together, like to the hospital with their sick child in case one of them gets taken. There's a lot of fear in the community. And even people who are, you know, who have not yet been, you know, having to do those check-ins, but they can't work, so people can't provide themselves. You have head of household. At the same time, you know, it's also affecting the people they take care of, for example, in nursing home and these mm-hmm. Industries that they've contributed to, because TPS, it's not just Haitian TPS holders, but there are a million plus of TPS people who have TPS from other nationalities, but the Haitian TPS recipients contribute something like $5.9 billion to the economy. So it's a very cruel but also it's this policy that continues the way specifically that this administration have spoken about Haitians during the elections, where they accused us of eating cats and dogs, and, you know, I think this and all these remarks that the president has made about Haiti and Haitians, that is now being carried out specifically, it seems, purposefully in this policy.
0: What do you want people to understand about Haiti after reading your book?
1: I want people to understand that Haiti is a beautiful place. In a place that is suffering right now, but in some areas, but there's also Haiti has this great history, but also there's so many places of hope in Haiti. For example, this summer I was in the south of Haiti with an organization called Focal, and they work with women's groups and agriculture, people who work in agriculture. But there's this one women's group that we went, and these women said to us that it heard of mutual aid societies, like people who, like what they call mutuel in Haiti, like they borrow money from one another. And they said they didn't have a lender, so the women hired themselves out for the day for 50 gourds, which is less than a dollar, so they could pull their money together. Wow. And then they lend to other women and then they started like having businesses. They mm-hmm. started. So there's just so much possibility with when folks have opportunity, yeah. and folks in Haiti want opportunity, they want peace, they want like what everybody wants for their lives, for their families, for their children's future.
0: Why did you name your protagonist Magnolia?
1: That's another beautiful thing I wanted to bring in about Haiti, because Haiti and the Haiti National Trust has, I sort of forwarded their discovery. I brought it back to 2018, but it was done in 2022, where they discovered, or they found in the mountains of Haiti, this Magnolia emarginata, which is indigenous to Haiti. And so I really wanted a character that represents that, that is sort of like, that combines beauty and resistance and perseverance and longevity, which I just fell in. I started falling in love with magnolias once I read about this. And so I decided to, just as you would name a child something you love, I decided to name this character Magnolia because of that.
0: To find out more about Magnolia and what happens to her, you'll have to read the book. It's called Day. It's out today. My guest has been Edwige Dantica. Thank you so much for coming to the studio. It was a real pleasure to meet you.
1: Likewise. Thank you for having me.
0: There's more All of It on this way, on the way. We'll talk to some of this country's greatest poets. We'll talk to them and about them. That's coming up after the news.

0: WNYC is supported by Abramarama, presenting Hanging by a Wire. A school commute turns terrifying when a cable car's wire snaps, leaving children dangling above a ravine in the remote Himalayan foothills. Opens Friday at Village East by Angelica.
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2: Live from NPR News, I'm Lakshmi Singh. The U.S. and Canada are in an all-out trade war. Both governments are now imposing $20 billion worth of tariffs on each other after negotiations collapsed last week. Days after the Trump administration announced new levies, today, Prime Minister Mark Carney's government responded in kind. Here's NPR's Emily Fang.
3: Canada's tariffs range from 15 to 50%, and they cover a medley of goods ranging from American fish to paper to tableware. These tariffs come on top of several rounds of American trade penalties levied on Canada over the last year and a half, including punishing levies on Canadian steel and aluminum. This week, President Trump also threatened to raise tariffs on Canadian cars and auto parts to 50% starting next year. And he wrote several bellicose statements on his social media site Truth Social, accusing Canada of, quote, ripping off the U.S. This aggressive rhetoric and repeated threats to annex Canada has left most Canadians hostile to compromise with the U.S., according to multiple public opinion polls. Emily Fang, NPR News, Washington.
2: As many as 200,000 foreign nationals seeking asylum in the U.S. could lose their visas. The Trump administration's actions are part of a broad and aggressive crackdown on illegal immigration. NPR's Michelle Kellerman with details.
4: State Department spokesperson Tommy Pigott says the department is working with Homeland Security to identify and revoke the visas of foreigners who came to the U.S. claiming to be short-term visitors, but then filed for asylum to stay here permanently. He says these types of visas are issued with a clear understanding that they are for those who intend to return home. He was responding to an Associated Press report on documents that show the department is focusing on B1 and B2 visas issued in the last decade and could amount to 200,000 revocations. Pigott calls it an ongoing process with dynamic numbers. Michelle Kellerman, NPR News, Washington.
2: Republican voters in South Carolina are choosing a nominee for Senate today in a special primary runoff following the death of Senator Lindsey Graham in July. The Hawk Fire that's burned more than 15,000 acres since first erupting in the Sierra Nevada foothills near Reno is still keeping thousands of people out of their homes. Tammy Jokel says it is unnerving hearing something in the middle of the night and then seeing the National Guard outside urging you to evacuate.
5: We all got an alert on our phone and all of the neighbors came out all at once. Boom! And we were like, okay, well, we've got to get out of here. And it was just really smoky and chaotic.
2: Schools across the region had been closed. More than 90,000 people were under orders to evacuate or to prepare to do so. U.S. stocks are trading higher this hour, with the Dow up 45 points and NASDAQ was up 133 at last check. 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
6: And it is on WNYC in New York. Good afternoon to you. I'm Sean Carlson. It's a beautiful day outside, 74 degrees, partly sunny right now. It is 104. A New York state law prohibiting local police agencies from cooperating with federal immigration authorities is in effect starting today. The so-called Local Cops, Local Crimes Act says local law enforcement can't be used to carry out civil immigration enforcement. Under the law, immigration detainees cannot be held in local jails. It does not bar law enforcement from cooperating in criminal immigration enforcement. Some municipal officials, Nassau County Executive and Republican gubernatorial candidate Bruce Blakeman, have said they won't or may not comply with the law. Police are investigating after a dying man was brought to a Bronx hospital yesterday afternoon with injuries to his head and body. NYPD officials say the 60-year-old man was unconscious and unresponsive when someone dropped him off at Montefiore Einstein Hospital in Morris Park. That was just before 4 p.m. yesterday. Hospital staff pronounced him dead shortly afterwards. Officials have not yet released his identity and haven't specified what kinds of injuries he had. The hospital didn't immediately respond to an inquiry about that incident. Well, again, it's really nice out there, 74 degrees. It's partly sunny at the moment. There is a chance of some rain this evening. We could see it later on tonight. It's going to be nice and cool tonight as well. We'll see lows in the mid-60s overnight tonight. And then for tomorrow in our area, it's going to be another beautiful day. Mostly sunny, no rain, at least in the daytime. Highs in the low 80s. There is a slight chance of showers late tomorrow night. We'll see lows in the upper 60s tomorrow night. And then looking ahead Thursday, mostly cloudy. There's a chance of some showers and thunderstorms. It's going to be pretty nice, low temperatures around 80 degrees. It's WNYC on Tuesday. It's just about 106.
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8: This is All of It on WNYC. I'm Allison Stewart. As host of this show, I've interviewed a lot of poets. And I'm always struck by the way poets think about language and how they use it in their expressions about aspects of life. So this hour, conversations with and about great poets. Later, we'll hear about a new documentary that tells the story of poet Mary Oliver. It's called Saved by the Beauty of the World. Plus, 2026 is the year Allen Ginsberg would have turned 100 years old. We'll reflect on his legacy with a literary agent and editor who studies the beat poets. But first, let's get this hour started with a listening party featuring former U.S. Poet Laureate Joy Harjo. With her poetry, Joy Harjo inspires readers to connect with nature and embrace the spectrum of our humanity.

0: When I spoke with Joy about the album, she told me how the idea for the project first took shape.
1: So I'm always working on something. And this album came about because of all the different layers of shift and change that we're going through, you know, as people of Earth, as people of this country, as people in our communities. And so the tunes were picked and created, you know, to fit into, to be useful, to be useful during these times.
0: The release is titled Insomnia and Seven Steps to Grace. Where did the inspiration from, where did that come from?
1: You know, that I had no plan. That wasn't on the song list.
0: Oh.
1: That wasn't on the song list. And I was flipping through a book that I published in 1994 for something. And I came up on this poem. I totally rewrote it for the, I totally rewrote it. This album, I worked very differently from the way I usually work for albums. I went in, and Esperanza and I had worked on ideas, but we went into this church studio with Matthew Stevens, Justin Tyson, and she said, do you mind if we go this way, in the sense that we just began working on everything together? And so Insomnia and Seven Steps to Grace came out of that. It was like we started playing and listening, and I rewrote the poem to fit into like a song kind of structure.
0: Yeah. Let's listen to one of the songs from the album. This track is titled I Pray for My Enemies. Before we hear it, what would you like listeners to pay attention to with this track, I Pray for My Enemies?
1: As I was thinking about this, the song that kept going through over and over is like, the ants go marching two, one by one, or the ants go marching two by two, hurrah, hurrah. And I looked it up, and it was sung during the Civil War by both sides. And I was thinking, we're kind of in a civil war right now. Mm. We've been in a civil war that's taking place on social media and this time. And so that became an inspiration for what happens, you know, for what happens in the song.
0: Let's listen to Joy Harjo, I Pray for My Enemies.

0: This morning, I pray for my enemies. And whom do I call my enemy? An enemy must be worthy of engagement. I turn in the direction of the sun and keep walking. It's the heart that asks the question, not my furious mind. The heart is the smaller cousin of the sun. It sees and knows everything. It hears the gnashing, even as it hears the blessing.
1: We're talking to Joy Harjo. She's here for a listening party for her debut Smithsonian Folkways album, Insomnia and Seven Steps to Grace. Okay, Esperanza Spalding, let's talk about it. She's an amazing performer, a bassist. She produced the album. How did you first meet her?
2: We were both Ford Fellows, and that's how we met. And I approached her about a different project, that I'm a musical that I'm working on. And what we became, we were immediate friends. And so we've kind of worked with each other on different things. And, we have kind of a creative network that goes back and forth between us. But yeah, she is amazing. I've always admired her, and I admire her even more after working this closely with her.
3: Why did you feel like she would be a good collaborator for you?
2: I like the way we work together. Like, when we get together, we just play and we can go out there and come back, and there's a, it's the kind of feel thing.

0: And of course, she's so knowledgeable, and I was always told to play with people better than me. So, but yeah, it's there's that connection, and I think given this, I think she was the perfect person to produce.
1: Where do you feel her presence on the album?
0: She has this kind of what I've admired about other projects she's done, and this one is that she thinks in multi-layers of sonic qualities. And sometimes it's subtle. And that's what I appreciate about this is if I'm working on something on my own, I'm like in the bass line or I'm very rhythm oriented and they're all kind of separate and then I can kind of pull them together, but I sense that she kind of works on all of those levels all at once,
1: When you think about it, Joy, in making this album, what's a decision that you made at first that maybe you weren't quite sure about that turned out to be the right move?
0: Oh, that's a good question and something that might take me the rest of the interview to think about. I don't know. It was like, doing a Makjik version, of a song that's a very well known by the band, what is it called? I'm blanking. Anyway, Pura Fe and Jennifer Kreisberg and that group. And I was wondering about that. And then I pulled in a flute and, it's different. It's its own thing. And I wondered, I thought about taking it off and so on. But the one song too that I'm really thrilled about too is my mother's song, My Guy. And my sister had given me her lyrics. She passed some time ago, but she was when I was very young, we used to have country swing musicians at our house and she was writing songs and, sending them to publishing houses in Hollywood. And this is My Guy was a song that she wrote first on dime store stationery envelope and then wrote it on her typewriter. And and then I had Esperanza sing it and it's one of my favorites.
1: This sounds it's sort of a which came first, the chicken or the egg, but which came first, the music or the poems?
0: It depends. Sometimes it's music, sometimes it's the music, and sometimes it's the poetry, and sometimes the poetry is becomes song lyrics, and there are some song lyrics that never become poetry.
1: How has your understanding of your voice evolved during this process of making this record?
0: Yeah, I've always, I can speak. I grew up, doing poetry first, but I loved singing when I was a younger, and you played clarinet for a year or two, and the band director in junior high said girls can't play sax, so I kind of walked away from all of it. So the saxophone kind of brought me back to my voice, and what I've come to understand is that my speaking voice, the singing voice, my saxophone voice, the flute voice, it's all the same voice.
1: Let's take a listen to another song from the album. Song, I should say. It's a track titled Perhaps the World Ends Here. What's special about this song?
0: Well, there's no music with it. It's just the voice, and we thought it would be good to put it kind of right in the middle, as kind of a palette, as I think Esperanza said it, like a palette clean, like
1: Palate cleanser.
0: a palette. Yes, yeah, something like that.
1: Let's listen.
0: The world begins at a kitchen table. No matter what, we must eat to live. The gifts of earth are brought and prepared, set on the table. So it has been since creation, and it will go on. We chase chickens or dogs away from it. Babies teeth at the corners. They scrape their knees under it. It is here that children are given instructions on what it means to be human. We make men at it. We make women. At this table, we gossip, recall enemies and the ghosts of lovers. Our dreams drink coffee with us as they put their arms around our children. They laugh with us at our poor falling down selves and as we put ourselves back together once again at the kitchen table. This table has been a house in the rain, an umbrella in the sun. Wars have begun and ended at this table. It is a place to hide in the shadow of terror. a place to celebrate the terrible victory. We have given birth on this table and have prepared our parents for burial here. At this table, we sing with joy, with sorrow. We pray of suffering and remorse. We give thanks. Perhaps the world will end at the kitchen table while we are laughing and crying, eating of the last sweet bite.
1: That was poet Joy Harjo. That is from her album Insomnia and Seven Steps to Grace. Joy, you served three consecutive terms as Poet Laureate of the United States from 2019 to 2022. What an incredible time to be a poet. How much we all needed poetry during that time. What was it like for you to engage with poetry when a lot of us were isolated indoors due to COVID?
0: Well, it's times like that that people turn to poetry. So there was an unprecedented traffic to the poetry sites because of, you know, what was going on with COVID, you know, politics, environmental challenges, and so on. It was like almost like a perfect storm. And that's one thing, you know, that, I mean, I've always understood that poetry, you know, is always there at crossroads and points of transformation. And during that time, my time as Poet Laureate, I really got to experience it and know it in a different way.
1: Did you experience it differently during that time?
0: I don't know. I'd have to think about that, because for me, it's always been like a, you know, going to Transformer Station for a shift, mm-hmm. you know, for a shift for opening. I guess for me, I see poetry as a way to, it shifts and opens perception and experience in a way that, you know, maybe a song, the roots of poetry go to songs and music and in a way that that almost nothing else can.
1: We're talking to Joy Harjo. The name of her new album is Insomnia and Seven Steps to Grace. I want to get to one more track. This is titled I Am a Prayer. Let's listen.

0: I love how that is performed. I love the musicality behind that. What instruments are on that track?
1: Well, there's Matt Stevens on guitar, Justin Tyson drums, Esperanza bass, Geneva singing, and then I'm playing soprano sax.
0: That is you on the sax. I thought so.
1: Yes, it is. Yes, I mean, and Geneva, it's beautiful. I mean, Esperanza just sent her the poem, and we hadn't even got down to the stuff on the album, and she said she just had her sing it, and I thought, oh man, we got to put that on the album, and so that came together really beautifully.
0: That's former U.S. Poet Laureate Joy Harjo. Her latest album is called Insomnia and Seven Steps to Grace. 2026 marks the centennial birthday of the influential beat poet Allen Ginsberg. To commemorate his birthday and to reflect on the impact of his poetry, I'll be joined next by Ira Silverberg, a literary agent and editor who knew Ginsberg personally. That's next.
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0: This is All of It on WNYC. I'm Allison Stewart. This past June would have marked what would have been the 100th birthday of the late poet Allen Ginsberg. Ginsberg was a key part of the beat movement, made up of a group of anti-establishment artists. Ginsberg's first book, Howl and Other Poems, was published in 1956. It established him as an influential voice for young Americans disillusioned after the Second World War. Howl also led Ginsberg to fame, largely because the poem became the subject of a landmark obscenity lawsuit. The verdict supported the First Amendment, and it marked a big win in the fight against creative censorship. To learn more about Ginsberg's life, we spoke with Iris Silverberg. He's a literary agent and editor who studies the Beat Generation. Ira wrote an article in Rolling Stone called Allen Ginsberg, the Queer Poet Who Changed America. A heads up, you'll hear listener calls during this conversation, but this is an encore broadcast, so we can't take your calls live today. Ira told me about Ginsberg's teenage years growing up in Paterson, New Jersey, during the Second World War, and how witnessing the war informed his artistic sensibility.
4: I think for a lot of Jews who were here in the States, it was a very complicated time. Mm. The marginalization that took place was not healthy for a lot of people. Yeah. They were other and continue to be other. And I think Allen's family, being socialist communist, also were othered in a capitalist environment. So the war is viewed as specious, an imperial or capitalistic endeavor. And Allen, Allen was one of these people who did not think in the same terms that the rest of the people thought about. He wasn't thinking about boundaries. He wasn't thinking about, he just, he was born of a kind of different spirit and thought of things in much broader terms. And I think politics was really, really important to him. But he saw through politics. And, you know, if Ellen were alive today, I think he would love what's going on because it's havoc. And from havoc, beauty is found. And he was never really an anarchist, but there's a kind of very anarchic spirit to his essence.
0: His mother dealt with mental health struggles. Do we see that in his work?
4: Oh, well, Kaddish is all about Naomi and Naomi's death and Naomi's going to the sanitarium in and out. And it is, you know, looking back, it's kind of a landmark book in terms of talking about mental health, something that has been taboo, stigmatized for so long. And also, especially for Jews, it was like before Philip Roth, we had Allen Ginsberg talking about something that Jewish families did not want to talk about. And he was beautifully blatant in terms of the portrayal of her pain and her insanity, you know, and it's a really poignant book. I mean, it happens to be poetic, but it's also a beautiful portrait of a family dealing with something that is not written about enough.
0: Ginsberg took issue with mainstream culture post-World War II, and he became one of the early figures of the Beat Movement. Tell me about that moment in cultural history. What were they pushing back against?
4: We'll look at New York. People left the city. They left the boroughs to go to Nassau County. They eventually went to Suffolk County, or they went from Westchester to Putnam. They had this idea that, you know, they could get out of this tight urban environment and find something: freedom, land, work. It didn't quite work out that way, exactly. The money is still concentrated in one place. The middle class didn't do so well. They got pushed out. Urban environments were really, really rough. This notion of an American dream of a house in the suburbs with two
0: white
4: kids.
0: White picket fence,
4: white people. let's go there. I mean, it was a very racist kind of setup. And I mean, just even zoning in those days was, you know, there was all kinds of redlining. And Alan kind of looked around and said, what the hell is this? You know, because it was all about money and it was not about spirit. And I think what we saw was the marginalization of already marginalized groups. And it just, everyone went to the fringes. There was a kind of domestic core of an upper middle class Christian society that knew better than everyone else. And that's an old, you know, it's the same as today, really. It's exactly the same as today. And the work seems more prophetic than ever, because what you're looking at is Alan understood that power existed with a certain kind of moral core. And that doesn't cut it when you're living on the outside of that power. And he was really just kind of, in his own way, somewhat of a libertarian, but a kind of, how shall I rephrase this? His spirituality is something that was greater than politics. And I think Alan had faith in humanity and that humanity could come together and solve problems. I mean, you know, in 1968 at the Chicago Democratic Convention, he owned, which is brilliant because it's about bringing people together. It's about the vibration. And we're getting back to that place again. You know, that harmonic convergence that took place between then and now, it seems fairly relevant.
0: You said that he sort of operated outside of politics?
4: Yeah, he responded to things. He was not actively political in so far as he was not getting involved in local. I mean, here in New York, it's very easy to get involved in local politics, and we've just had a very exciting time in the city. So it's that wasn't his thing. He was more responsive and reactive, but he understood inherent issues. He understood who was being cut out and why. And he just, there were no boundaries for him. Black, white. I mean, he didn't care what color someone was, what sexuality they were. He was a humanist and saw people for the value they had in terms of their souls and really cared about people and was kind of a great guy.
0: Let's talk to Stephen, who's calling in from Brooklyn. Hi, Stephen. Thank you so much for taking the time to call All of It.
5: Oh, thanks, Ellison. Hi, Ira. This is Stephen Taylor. I worked with Allen Ginsberg for hi. Good points. I agreed on all points. I worked with Allen for 20 years, and tonight I will be presenting at Anthology Film Archives at 2nd Avenue and 2nd Street at 8:45 a video that Allen and I made in 1988, which is all shot in his tenement kitchen. The comings and goings of the high and mighty and the famous and the local poets and the punk rockers and just in and out. Sony had given out a bunch of video cameras, and he made a half-hour movie. He and I made a half-hour movie. So that will be shown at Anthology Film Archives tonight at 8:45, along with Colin Still's BBC documentary, No More to Say and Nothing to Weep For, which is the final interviews, perhaps, with Alan. You'll see him on his deathbed. It's a striking, wonderful thing that Colin Still produced for the BBC. My piece is 35 minutes, Household Affairs. And the Colin Still docu is about 50 minutes, 8:45 Anthology Film Archives, 2nd Avenue, 2nd Street. And you can go to anthologyfilmarchives.org for information.
0: Thanks for the shout out. Let's talk to Mendel from West Hartford. Hi, Mendel. Thank you so much for calling All of It.
6: Hey, thank you, Allison. In 1994, I was living in Boulder, Colorado, and my friend Kent Henriksen, who is a popular artist in New York and around the world, we bought him tickets to Fallen Angels, and it was the Beat Poets, and Allen Ginsberg was there, and Kent would sit there and play Allen Ginsberg forever, and like had a little record there where he scratched and he was painting, and it was magical and beautiful. And what I told your screener was that the best line I ever heard Allen Ginsberg say was, "America, when can I go into a supermarket and buy groceries with my good looks alone?"
7: That's a great quote. Thank you so much for calling. Do you have a favorite Allen Ginsberg quote?
4: Are you asking
7: me? I am asking you, Ira.
4: When I was writing the piece for Rolling Stone, I was listening to some of the Philip Glass collaborations, and there was one with Michael Brubaker, I think, mm-hmm. did it with Alan. It's from Wichita Vortex Sutra, and there's this moment when it seemed very appropriate. I lift my voice aloud, make mantra of American language now. I hear declare the end of the war, ancient days illusion. And pronounce words beginning my own millennium. So rather than the centenary, I think, you know, it becomes the Allen Ginsberg millennium.
7: Let's play a short clip of Ginsberg reading the very beginning of Howl. Here he is reading at Reed College in 1956.
8: Howl for Carl Solomon. I saw the best minds of my generation destroyed by madness, starving, hysterical, naked, dragging themselves through the Negro streets at dawn looking for an angry fix. Angel-headed hipsters burning for the ancient heavenly connection to the starry dynamo and the machinery of night. Who poverty and tatters and hollow-eyed and high sat up smoking in the supernatural darkness of cold water flats, floating across the tops of cities, contemplating jazz.
7: The first line there says, I saw the best minds of my generation destroyed by madness. It's so famous at this point. But take us back before it became sort of well-known. First of all, what's your reading of those lines?
4: It's Alan's vision of the world.
7: Yeah.
4: People's minds were being destroyed by just circumstance, by poverty, by the circumstances of drug addiction taking over, you know, killing the pain for people, by getting further and further away from themselves and getting lost in systems that didn't support them. I mean, Alan really understood. He could look at someone and know that there was pain, that there was something of an outsider. And I think he rallies the troops. He brings everyone together. And that's the beauty of the work. But before then, you know, I mean, he grew up in Paterson, New Jersey. His father was a poet. His mother mm-hmm. was very challenged by mental illness. He thought he would be a labor lawyer, as a good socialist would want to be. And he wound up at Columbia following someone he had a crush on, and went into the English department, and it changed everything for him. And he became a writer. He met Kerouac there. He met Lucian mm-hmm. Carr there. He eventually met Burroughs there. And up in Morningside Heights, this kind of group of kind of stoned and drunk guys. Bill was down in the village at that point. He moved up later. They started thinking about what literature could do, you know, the vision. And there was something really, really dreamy about them that holds up. It's the embrace of the outsider, which was not exactly popular in American literature, the embrace of non-formal work, the embrace of imagining a future that is other than what is prescribed by the powers that be. So there is this kind of beautiful movement in literature. And that's why you see all the obscenity cases are there. It was them, it was Burroughs, Ginsberg, Henry Miller, Vladimir Nabokov. Anything that was challenging societal norms was getting stopped for pornography. And there were a lot of famous suits that were all won, and things went on. But the chilling effect, it was very real. It was also a great sales effect, too.
7: He says the poem is for Carl Solomon. Who's Carl Solomon?
4: Carl Solomon was a friend of Alan's, and I don't have the whole history. And I'm not even going to go there because I'm not the historian. But Carl was behind the scenes and very helpful in terms of getting Burroughs published, his first book, Junkie. There's a lot of history there.
7: Let's talk to Tom from Upper Manhattan. Hey, Tom, thank you so much for taking the time to call All of It. You're on the air.
9: Hi. You asked for my favorite part of Owl. This is the beginning of part two, where he turns his attention to the enemy. That is, what is crushing him and his generation? What sphinx of cement and aluminum bashed open their skulls and ate up their brains and imagination? Moloch, solitude, filth, ugliness, ash can and unattainable dollars, children screaming under the stairways, boys sobbing in armies, old men weeping in the parks. Moloch, Moloch, nightmare of Moloch. Moloch the loveless, mental Moloch. Moloch the heavy judger of men.
7: Thank you so much for calling in. You actually came to know Ginsberg.
4: Yeah.
7: How did you meet?
4: I was living with Burroughs's amanuensis, his manager, and it's just all extended family. It's machatonim, as we would say in Yiddish. So Alan was, that was the other branch of the family. And Alan, I lived out in Kansas for a couple of years and would go out to Kansas regularly after I moved back for events, when there were things going on. And Alan would stay with William. So I got to know Alan here and there. And I went to Naropa for a couple of summers when William would teach there. So I saw him in action. At first when I was 19, the first summer I was at Naropa, and it was the 25th anniversary of the publication of On the Road. And it was amazing. These people came out of the woodwork, people had, like Edie Kerouac, who was one of the early girlfriends of Jack back in the 40s uptown, surfaced, and a lot of people surfaced. It was kind of fascinating. Leary was there, and Ram Dass was there. I mean, it was a harmonic convergence in many ways. And you saw that was Alan's power, was to bring people together to celebrate a moment in literature and make it bigger than just Jack Kerouac, because he brought in the women who had slept with and written about Kerouac, because, Kerouac was seen as very macho, and Alan wanted to balance everything out. I saw him in action, which was great. And he was shrewd and honest at once and available. I also, I have friends who studied with him at Brooklyn College. He taught there for many years. Sapphire and Paul Beattie, both were
7: I love Paul Beattie.
4: Yeah, were with Allen Ginsberg when they were doing their MFAs. And at some point I asked Sapphire, I'm like, how is it? She said, no, he's great. Because, the two, they're both really tough people in some ways. And very, she's got her way of presenting. He has his. And they were great. Paul had a good time with Alan. It was wonderful to know that he was available in a certain way. And it was great that he was teaching at a public university.
7: He lived life as a gay man before Stonewall. What was the shape of his life? What was his life like that he could live with such openness?
4: It started that way. Alan was kind of rubbing up against his father's leg, much to his father's discomfort, as a young man. He understood his body was attracted to other male bodies. And he wasn't ashamed in quite the usual way. He just went with it and owned it and was, he didn't have sex, I think, until he was probably, late teens. But he knew who he was and just accepted that this is who I am. And it was, kind of really a natural transition into, I'm just Allen Ginsberg. It doesn't matter if I'm gay or I'm straight. This is who I am.
7: Let's talk to Claudia, who's calling us from Putnam Valley. Hi, Claudia. Thanks for calling All of It.
10: Oh, hello. I love listening to your program. I was simply calling because I knew Alan briefly. My husband knew him better than I, but Alan was utterly fascinating, and he was on the Rolling Thunder Review with Bob Dylan, and I had occasion to tell Alan that I would teach him how to do the jitterbug. There is a film of the Rolling Thunder Review of Alan and myself very briefly doing it, beginning to try to figure out the jitterbug. He was not interested in that and decided instead to do interpretive dancing.
4: That sounds very Allen Ginsberg, right?
7: That's very interesting because we were listening to Hell and there are certain parts which would seem sort of humorous. The subject matter is obviously heavy, but how do you think he used humor?
4: Bluntly. I mean, I don't think Alan was a writer of satire the way Burroughs was. I think Alan just called it as he saw it. And if mm-hmm. something was funny or off, it was just there. I think I don't see him as a humorist, but I just see him as a kind of truth teller.
7: That's Ira Silverberg, a literary agent, editor, and author of the Rolling Stone article, Allen Ginsberg, the queer poet who changed America. Ginsberg's centennial birthday was this past June. Our Poetry Hour finishes with a new documentary about Mary Oliver. The film is called Saved by the Beauty of the World, and it premieres on PBS tonight.
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0: This is All of It on WNYC. I'm Allison Stewart. In her poem, The Summer Day, Mary Oliver writes, "Tell me, what is it you plan to do with your one wild and precious life?" Turns out Mary Oliver did a lot with her life. She's one of the great American poets of the 20th century, known for capturing the beauty of the natural world. A new documentary takes a closer look at Oliver's life and work. It's called Mary Oliver, Saved by the Beauty of the World. The film premieres on PBS tonight at 9 p.m. Around the film's theatrical debut, David Furst was in the host chair. He was joined by director Sasha Waters and Gabrielle Cavalcaresi, a featured poet in the film. Sasha explained what she wanted people to learn about Mary Oliver's life and work that maybe they didn't know before.
1: I mean, I think Mary Oliver is the kind of poet, the kind of person who, when you mention her name, people either know who she is right away and are huge fans, or the opposite, like they've heard her name, but they really have no idea who she was. But again, I think you mentioned that one line, "Tell me, what is it you plan to do with your one wild and precious life?" That really resonates with people and they go, aha, that's Mary Oliver. Okay. So I think this idea of, you know, Mary, when she was alive and even when she was sort of ascendant in what we might call her celebrity in the later years of her life, she really wanted the attention to be on her work, not on her. In her letters, she will tell her publishers, please sell the work, don't sell me. But I do think people are so curious about Mary as a person and her life. And her life story really is in some ways like a fairy tale, that we wanted to showcase the poetry, some of the really wonderful beloved poems, some of the less well-known poems, but also get to know who the writer was behind the poetry as well.
2: And she was certainly gave all appearances as a private person.
1: Yes.
2: Do you think she would be resistant to the idea of such a documentary?
1: Yes. Well, I mean, I don't know whether or not she was approached to be the subject of a documentary while she was still alive. But, you know, she did agree to be the subject of a biography. So Lindsay Whalen is her biographer, and she's featured in the film and was also a very important consultant on the film project throughout the research and the editing process. And so she did work with Lindsay while she was still alive. Lindsay is still working on the biography. There's so much rich material to dig into there. So I think that she did know that her life story, not just the poetry, but also her life story, had something that could help people in the world, you know? And so I feel like when she left behind her archive, she knew that she was doing it in such a way that other people would find it, you know, would dig into it, the letters, the correspondence, the fan mail, etc.
2: The whole life.
1: Mm-hmm.
2: We're also here with poet Gabrielle Cavalcaresi. And Gabrielle, could you tell us a little bit about her partner, Molly Malone Cook, who was a photographer? They got together when Mary was quite young, right? And they remained together until Molly's death in 2005.
3: Yeah. You know, I think one of the things, Sasha, and I imagine you would agree, and I think it's one of the reasons people are really interested in Mary, is Mary was also part of a great love story.
1: Yes.
3: And that's something many of us want for ourselves. Some of us are lucky to have it. Some of us keep dreaming about it. Molly Malone Cook was a person who was an artist in her own right, a profound reader, and also someone who, through the course of Mary's career, gave Mary what is perhaps the greatest wealth of all, which is privacy and time for them to get their work done, right? One of the things that I was always struck by when I heard about Molly, and that has been before Mary died, and then also when I'm on the road talking about Mary Oliver, often people who knew both of them will come and say hello to me, is that Molly was this sort of fortress and wall between Mary and the outside world in terms of what she saw as part of her commitment, job, however we want to talk about it, was to give Mary space and time to write poems. Hmm. They were a couple who lived out in Provincetown, Massachusetts for much of their life, had really no money to speak of, but they made a life together in which Mary could make art, where Molly could be taking photographs, working in this remarkable bookstore, doing all kinds of things that really allowed Mary to become the poet that we think of today as giving us the poems that, you know, a lot of people would say have really changed their lives.
1: Absolutely.
2: One of my favorite moments in the documentary, and I'm not going to do justice to it because I'm not going to remember it exactly right, but at one point in the documentary, we hear Mary Oliver say that they were talkers,
3: yeah,
2: the two, and that they carried on a conversation that lasted for 4 decades. And it's such a beautiful moment.
3: Yeah, I that's something I've always heard about them. And, you know, a little bit like Emily Dickinson, we hear a lot about Mary as a kind of hermit. But the truth is that while she was very private, she had a very strong social circle, and they were always talking to each other. But one thing I've found on the road, and I imagine, Sasha, you found this as you talk to people, there were a lot of friends. There were a lot of people who were part of their lives, mm-hmm, and conversation was a big part of that.
1: Absolutely. And I think the year round community in Provincetown is so small that you would just sort of naturally be bonded to the people who are there through the winter. And maybe you're having deep conversations and talking about books, or maybe you're just running into people at the Stop and Shop or the old IGA, right? And seeing those people who are the year round residents of this small, tight knit community.
2: I want to play a clip from the documentary, her talking about her relationship to nature, and we'll hear a few voices in this clip.
4: I call it primary sources. Some people go to the library, but I went to the woods.
5: She went into the woods with her questions, which is exactly what the great proponents of her tradition in American poetry encouraged her to do. Emerson, Whitman, Thoreau say, you don't need a spiritual teacher. You need to go out into the world and look.
4: I drive people crazy because I can sit for 2 hours and look at the clouds and be very silent. And I'm having a nice time. And sometimes I'm with people who say, this is kind of nuts.
6: I would say to Mary, I know you're crawling around the woods talking to animals. They're going to put you in a mental institution. And then she got bit once by a badger. I said, that's what you get. She was down there, you know, helping him build the dam. Get out of there.
2: Okay. That was undoubtedly the voice right there of filmmaker John Waters speaking at the end. And just to clarify, Sasha Waters, no relation?
1: No relation. But my father was an artist whose name was John Waters. And
2: also John Waters.
1: My father was the only John Waters in New York City when I was growing up. I mean, I grew up in New York City, and my dad, John Waters, was the only John Waters in the phone book. And so, sorry, this is a little bit of an aside, but there was a time in the, in the late 70s and early 80s when John Waters, the filmmaker, was ascendant, but people didn't necessarily associate him with Baltimore. And so my dad, being the only John Waters in New York City, would get these invitations to parties and nightclubs at the Palladium area. It was later than Studio 54, addressed to John Waters, the filmmaker. And so he would bring them home to me when I was in high school, and I would go. And so when I met John...
2: You're not going to pass up that invitation.
1: No, of course not. So when I met John, the filmmaker, I had to apologize to him for stealing all of his party invitations when I was in high school.
2: I like to suspect that he was totally okay with that.
1: He was okay with that.
2: That's an incredible. If any aside you have along those lines, please jump right in, because the lesson there is if you get an invitation.
1: That's right. You just go.
2: Waters party, you go.
1: Right. I do also, I want to say though, that was John in the clip, and he's so funny through the film, which is important because I think it's important to have these moments of laughter and levity in a film that is also dealing with some heavy subject matter. But I do want to say the first voice we hear in that clip after Mary's is the great poet Mark Doty, who was Gabrielle's teacher and has taught in so many places at Sarah Lawrence, where Gabrielle went, at NYU, at Columbia, at Iowa. And he is someone who I think really, even though we talk in the film about how Mary was ignored by a lot of people in the academy. Mark Doty was someone that really, I think, always taught her work and passed that tradition of nature poetry along to a younger generation. Wouldn't you say so, Gabby?
3: Oh, yeah. Mark was my very first poetry teacher, which is just a wild thing to say. And at Sarah Lawrence College. And, you know, I was thinking about it. That was 1992. So that's the year the Selected Poems, I think, comes out. Mm-hmm. That green cover, that sort of iconic cover. And yeah, Mark, I had gotten the book and I had looked through it, but I had been reading it. But it was really Mark and also the poet Michael Klein, also who was in Provincetown at that time, who really taught me about Mary Oliver. Yeah, Mark has been one of the great proponents of Mary's work since I knew him.
2: Was she disregarded by some because some people consider nature poetry to be something that shouldn't be in the same category as other poetry? I guess I just don't understand.
1: I would say Gabrielle could probably speak to this with more and deeper knowledge than I have. But I mean, my understanding, I think in some ways, just like in any art form, there are rising and falling trends and styles. And so there was a moment where poetry, particularly poetry by women, was quite confessional. Mary's not kind of in that vein. Hmm. But I don't know, Gabby, do you want to add on to that?
3: Yeah, I mean, I think there are a lot of different reasons that maybe, and
2: sometimes
3: David,
2: popularity,
3: like,
2: maybe.
3: Yeah, absolutely. I mean, I think among poets, there was certainly jealousy. You know, I think that this idea of, you know, on one hand, the poems are not confessional, and yet, like, a person who's going to say to you, you know, what are you going to do with your one wild and precious life? And say it to you in a way that is not judgmental, that is not saying, like, your life is a piece of trash right now, what are you going to do with it? But it's actually saying, you know, I'm sitting here, I'm looking at you, I'm going to ask you this question, and there's a feeling of, I'm going to wait for the answer, too, and maybe there isn't one. That's really radical. And I think particularly in that moment, I think Mary Oliver was probably pretty threatening to a lot of people. Hmm. At the same time, it's really interesting to say that at a moment where, you know, she was packing 5,000 seat theaters. Most people loved her.
2: We're just about out of time, which is so upsetting because I have about 1,000 other questions I want to ask you. Maybe just some thoughts, Gabrielle, about her life in Provincetown.
3: Yeah, I mean, it's really something to move to the edge of the world. And Provincetown is a kind of ending, kind of continental ending at the same time that it's also a real beginning for a lot of people. It's a place where lots of different kinds of folks come together, but certainly thinking about the LGBTQ community, that is a space of tremendous welcome and a place where one can, yes, have privacy, make your art. The light there is so extraordinary. It's also a place where you can sort of redefine, come to a new understanding of who you might be. One of the things Mary Oliver says in one of her remarkable essays is she talks about making for herself a handsome life. Mm-hmm. And I always think, like, that's something you can do in Provincetown. Mm. You can decide who you want to be in the world.
0: That was guest host David First speaking with director Sasha Waters and poet Gabrielle Calvocaresi. The documentary Mary Oliver, Saved by the Beauty of the World, airs on PBS tonight at 9 p.m. And that is all of it for today. I'm Allison Stewart. I appreciate you listening. I appreciate you. And I'll meet you back here next time.
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10: From WHYY in Philadelphia, this is Fresh Air. I'm Dave Davies. Today, national security correspondent Joby Warrick tells the story of the world's most famous terrorist of the 70s and 80s. The man who came to be known as Carlos the Jackal killed and kidnapped for years, eluding law enforcement while frequenting nightclubs and luxury hotels, earning quite a reputation in the tabloid press. Warrick describes a moment in 1975 when he was with dozens of terrified people he'd just taken hostage.
11: And in the middle of all this, this young man wearing a black beret, looking very stylish with a leather coat, decides to announce himself to the group. And he does it by saying, "I am the famous Carlos. Maybe you've heard of me."
10: Warrick's new book is The Jackal. Later, book critic Maureen Corrigan has a late summer gift for us. Three new books of great suspense fiction. First News.
12: Live from NPR News, I'm Lakshmi Singh. NPR has learned that country music star Dolly Parton has died. Her death was confirmed by her family in a statement. Dolly Parton was 80 years old. Months ahead of the midterm elections, a Supreme Court ruling has opened a path for the Trump administration to start restricting mail-in voting and also for further legal challenges to his executive order. NPR's Hansi Lo Wong says the ruling involves how ballots are delivered by the U.S. Postal Service.
13: Trump basically called for the Postal Service to deliver mail-in ballots only to people on lists of mail-in voters that states would have to turn over to USPS. And Trump has said he issued this order to stop illegal voting by non-U.S. citizens, which many studies and audits have found to be extremely rare. And by the way, Trump himself has voted by mail in Florida.
12: NPR's Hansi Lo Wong. We should note the USPS is a financial supporter of NPR. Nearly 6 months since the U.S. and Israel went to war with Iran, President Trump says the Strait of Hormuz is now cleared of mines. More from NPR's Franco Ordonez.
14: President Trump says that all mines have been removed or destroyed from the Strait of Hormuz and that the U.S. is implementing a zero-tolerance policy on ships placing new mines in the critical waterway. On social media, the president wrote that Iran has been notified that any ship or boat placing new mines will be immediately and systematically destroyed. He said that the U.S. Space Force was, quote, watching every square inch of the strait, as well as Pickaxe Mountain, the Iranian underground nuclear site. It's unclear what impact Trump's warnings will have. Iran has continued to launch strikes and threaten more strikes against cargo ships in retaliation of increasing U.S. economic pressure. Franco Ordonez, NPR News, the White House.
12: The Secret Service says it's aware Iranian state media may have aired a video that threatens the life of President Trump's youngest son, Barron. Meanwhile, NPR's Kerry Khan reports Prime Minister of Israel accuses Iran of attempting to kill one of his sons.
15: Prime Minister Benjamin Netanyahu didn't provide details about Iran's alleged plot to kill one of his sons, nor did he say which son was targeted or when it occurred. Netanyahu was responding to a question during an interview with Israel's pro-government Channel 14 news station amid reports that candidate Gadi Eisenkot was denied security protection. Polls show Eisenkot ahead of Netanyahu's governing coalition in the run-up to October's national elections. Citing the Iranian threat, Netanyahu said any candidate should receive protection. Israel has killed Iran's supreme leader and other senior officials during the nearly six-month war with Iran. Kerry Khan, NPR News, Tel Aviv.
12: From Washington, this is NPR News.
16: And you're listening to WNYC in New York. I'm Elizabeth Shui. It's 75 degrees at 2:04. New York City housing court judges will fast-track repair cases for tenants living in some dangerous apartment buildings. That's according to an announcement from the Mamdani administration and court officials this morning. The arrangement will compel landlords to appear in court within 5 days after tenants allege certain hazardous conditions. Those include broken elevators, vacate orders, and heat or hot water failures. Industry groups representing landlords say the many building owners lack money to make the necessary repairs. The NYPD is investigating after a group of people were seen climbing out of a manhole near Penn Station early last Tuesday. Riccardi Fabre says he was waiting in line for concert tickets around 4 a.m. when he spotted about 5 people emerging from the manhole.
17: Looked over and saw some like people coming out of a manhole, and I turned my phone on.
16: Fabre says he recorded the last 3 people coming out of this manhole. Police say no arrests have been made and that the investigation is still ongoing. Today, it'll be mostly sunny with a high near 79. Tonight, it'll be mostly clear with a low around 66. Tomorrow, it'll be sunny with a high near 81 and there'll be some calm wind. Tomorrow night, there's a small chance of showers. It'll be mostly cloudy with a low around 71. And Thursday, rain is pretty likely and possibly some thunderstorms. There'll be a high near 80. And on Friday, there's a chance of rain early in the morning and also late in the afternoon. It'll be partly sunny with a high near 81. It's Tuesday afternoon at 2:06.
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19: 40 acres and a mule has become shorthand for a debt still owed.
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10: This is Fresh Air. I'm Dave Davies. For decades now, we've become accustomed to living with the threat of terrorist attacks. We're scanned by magnetometers and wait through security lines at airports, concerts, and ball games. Our guest today, veteran national security correspondent Joby Warrick, has a new book that takes us back to the early days of modern terrorism in the 1970s, when hijacking airplanes was relatively easy and airlines and governments would often simply give in to terrorist demands. Warrick's book focuses on a man who in his day was the world's most famous terrorist, a man of many aliases who came to be known as Carlos the Jackal. While leaving a trail of victims across Europe and the Middle East, he managed to enjoy the lifestyle of a wealthy playboy, wearing designer clothes, frequenting nightclubs and luxury hotels, and having multiple affairs with women. Tabloid journalists were fascinated, and Carlos became such a cult figure that during one hijacking, a British pilot asked for his autograph. He would also inspire fictionalized villains in novels and films, including Robert Ludlum's Bourne Identity series and Tom Clancy's Rainbow Six. Last year, Joby Warrick

0: era?
1: I think maybe it has something to do with my age, and I'm in my 60s now. So I can remember a time before Al-Qaeda, before 9/11, when terrorism meant something else. Al-Qaeda redefined terrorism for our generation, but there was this earlier wave that you described, the time when any flight anywhere in the world could potentially be hijacked by people demanding all kinds of things. And this was an era that, in many ways, kind of created templates for the terrorism that we came to know later on. But it also had many incredibly fascinating individuals and characters on both the terrorism side, but also on the law enforcement side, people who spent their careers chasing these guys. It was a very different era, and I thought it was instructive, really, to get back into that and remind people what happened before and how, in some ways, it set a precedent for what we came to know later as modern terrorism.
0: Now, this guy, Carlos, he would have a long career of terrorism in Europe and the Middle East, really at a pretty young age, at like college age. But he actually came from South America. Tell us something about his background.
1: Yeah, and this is really extraordinary because you have someone who became essentially the face of the Palestinian militant movement at that time. He wasn't a Palestinian at all. He was from Venezuela. He was the son of a devout Marxist. His father kind of, brought up his kids in an environment where they worshipped Lenin. The man actually named three of his kids after Lenin using various names, including Ilyich, which became the real name of the man who became Carlos the Jackal. But from that early age, he saw himself as having a destiny, as being someone who was going to be a swashbuckling international revolutionary.
0: So he leaves college and he heads to the Middle East to join a Palestinian resistance group, the Popular Front for the Liberation of Palestine. No longer exists, right? This was a Marxist, very radical Palestinian group. And he came to work with a leader there, Wadi Haddad. This is an interesting moment in the Palestinian movement. This is 1970 or so, right? Just 3 years after the 1967 war, at which Israel defeated its Arab adversaries, expanded its territory, and the Palestinian movement was really new. Most of the world didn't really know about it. Give us a sense of what this group did and what the ambitions of this leader, Wadi Haddad, were.
1: So it can be easy for us to imagine what that moment was like because there are similarities now, I think, of the conditions we see in the Middle East. What you had is a moment when Israel had defeated a coalition of Arab armies. It had seized control of the West Bank and East Jerusalem, the Golan Heights, and it just seemed unstoppable. There was no pathway for toward a Palestinian state. Nobody was even talking about it at the time. There was, a large, massive dislocation of millions of Palestinian citizens. And within that environment and that sort of the stress and the rage that I think many young Palestinians in particular felt, there arose these groups that saw the only possible recourse for them, who believed the only way for them to fight back in the world was through terrorism. And so they developed a model, which really was the origins of modern international terrorism. It was the idea that you don't just attack your foe, you go outside your territory and you bring the rest of the world into your struggle. And you do that by attacking airports or hijacking planes and essentially forcing the world to pay attention, forcing TV stations and radio stations to cover whatever you're doing.
0: So Carlos, he was then a young man, Ilyich Ramirez Sanchez. He had worked with this Palestinian movement, and then when it was purged by King Hussein of Jordan, he hung with them and fought for a while there, but essentially took up their cause, moved back to England, lived in his mom's apartment for a while. But he ended up getting assignments, right, from the leader of this Palestinian group.
1: This was a man with some interesting capabilities as far as the Palestinians were concerned. They saw a young man who was brave and willing to do anything, willing to risk his life, and that he also had talents. He spoke multiple languages. He didn't look like a Palestinian because he wasn't. He was a man of the West. He could travel anywhere without attracting suspicion. And so they decided to create a situation where he was a bit of a sleeper agent.
0: And his first assignment was, well, you tell us about it.
1: So this is 1973. It's between Christmas and New Year's of that year. And Carlos was just begging for a chance to do something. And then finally he got his chance. His boss said, "Okay, well, we're going to give you assignment. You need to kill this one individual." And the person they identified happened to be a wealthy Jewish British citizen who was

0: president of a department store chain. The assignment was to go into that man's house, confront him in person, and shoot him. And it was as simple as that. Because the Palestinians didn't quite know if Carlos was up to the task, they gave him an old gun and 5 bullets. That's all they had. So he essentially had a one chance at this. But Carlos accepted the job, and in late December 1973, he found the address and walked inside and confronted the man in person with his gun.
1: And?
0: He found this man, his name was Joseph Seif, in his bathroom in his house, and without saying a word, he lifts the revolver and shoots him once in the face. And as it turns out, very luckily for the victim, the bullet strikes him in his teeth, and is deflected by his teeth, and so he's wounded, but he's not mortally wounded. The second one jammed, and so that was the point when he panicked and decided to run away. So it was an attempted assassination that didn't actually work, but in a way, Carlos was able to prove himself and showed his Palestinian bosses that he was a man who could look someone else in the face and pull the trigger.
1: Right, but he passed his first test as far as the Palestinian leaders thought.
0: Yeah, the tough part was to actually do the shooting, and as Carlos would say later, it's not that easy to snuff out a human life if you're looking into the eyes of your victim, even for someone like Carlos, who, I must say, having met the guy, it seems to have no ability to empathize with other human beings. He describes it as a difficult moment, but he did carry it out. He did shoot the man.
1: All right, we need to take a break here. Let me reintroduce you. We're speaking with Joby Warrick. He spent decades covering national security issues for The Washington Post. His new book is The Jackal: The Rise and Fall of Carlos, the World's First Super Terrorist. We'll talk more in just a moment. This is Fresh Air.
2: Colleges and universities will soon have to pass a new federal test proving their students are getting a return on their investment. 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
1: This is Fresh Air, and we're speaking with veteran national security correspondent Joby Warrick. His new book profiles a man who was the world's most famous terrorist in the 70s and 80s, known for his daring assaults on many governments in Europe and an extravagant playboy lifestyle funded by ransom payments from his kidnappings. Warrick's new book is The Jackal: The Rise and Fall of Carlos, the World's First Super Terrorist. So this guy would be known as Carlos. He's a young man, and he's working with this Palestinian group, which also connected with revolutionaries from many other countries, particularly German, and also the Japanese Red Army. And I wanted to focus on a moment in 1974 when a group of these terrorists, particularly the Japanese Red Army, was supposed to kidnap the French ambassador to The Hague. And Carlos, who was in Europe, was supposed to be a part of this operation. The plans went a bit awry, and the group ended up shooting their way into the French embassy, taking the ambassador and others hostage and demanding the release of a prisoner and $1 million and a plane. But there was a standoff. Carlos wasn't there. And while the negotiations are happening, on his own, he decides to support this operation with some initiative. What did he do?
0: So here is a moment that it seems a standoff has developed between these hostage takers. Carlos sees it going nowhere. He thinks he needs to do something to pressure the French government into caving in. And his idea was to go to what was essentially a shopping center, a fairly affluent part of Paris. He walks in wearing a suit, goes up to a balcony on the second floor, and he's looking down at ordinary people going about their lives. There's children, there are people coming and going from work. And he takes out of his pocket a small hand grenade and just drops it into the crowd and then stands there and watches as the explosion takes place and bedlam results. You know, people are killed. There's great chaos. There are many people wounded, a child who loses a hand. So it's an atrocious scene. And what's remarkable as you kind of the camera pans through all this terror and horror that's been created is this young man, Carlos, just turns and walks away. He's wearing a suit. He looks like he's could be French or European, and he's able just to walk straight through the chaos he created and out into the street and slips away.
1: Yeah. I wonder what insight you have into the psychological makeup of this guy, this casual willingness to inflict terrible damage on civilians, including children. What permits him to do this? Did you ever feel like you got a read on him?
0: I tried to press him on that later on, but even without meeting him, you pick up this pattern throughout his life. Here's someone who can take life without flinching, and he can do it in part because his entire world is himself. He's the classic definition of a narcissistic criminal who can inflict violence, who can do terrible things to other people and seemingly not feel any kind of remorse or empathy. And he's able to do this again and again. And it's partly why he is someone who's so attractive to the people that hire him, because they know that, yeah, you assign Carlos to kill someone, he can do it. He will not flinch. He'll carry out the command. And that turns out to be true throughout his life.
1: You know, it's interesting because people who become revolutionaries, they can get there a lot of different ways. And sometimes they're simply intellectuals who are, you know, convinced of the unfairness of the existing system and the unfairness of the capitalist system, and that only a socialist revolution can change that. It doesn't seem that Carlos had any particular contact with the oppressed people his revolutionary efforts were supposed to help, did he?
0: Yeah, you're absolutely right about that. You can't point to a single thing that he actually did to help the Palestinians that he professed to care about. He never, you know, met them personally except for the other terrorists that he was involved with. And so it's a very sort of shallow kind of ideological crusade. And some people do care so deeply about a cause that they're willing to commit acts of violence or do something quite risky in the name of this cause that they're fighting for. With Carlos, it just seems to be different. He wanted to impress his superiors, the people who were his bosses at the time. But more than that, he wanted to kind of create this aura about himself, that he was a daredevil, that he was a guy who would do anything and just show ultimate commitment to a cause that really intellectually he didn't really care that much about.
1: Another attack I wanted to talk about was sometime, this is in the mid-70s, and there was a decision to try and take down an Israeli airliner taking off at the Orly Airport outside of Paris. And what's remarkable about this is that the way they were going to do this was to bring rocket-powered grenade launchers and try and actually hit the plane as it took off. They were able to get right next to the runway and fire a shot. Didn't take the plane down. It did, I think, do damage elsewhere on the airfield. And then 6 days later, they come back to try again, and there are police around the runway, but they're able to take these grenade launchers inside their trench coats into the airport terminal to try again. Again failed. I mean, it's just so striking how little security there was.
0: It is such a different world. And in relating these stories to friends and colleagues, there's this shock and surprise how lax the security was at the time. There weren't metal detectors as we have them. In those days, they didn't exist. And so you have hijackings with Carlos's colleagues where a woman walks into a plane with two hand grenades concealed inside her bra. Any, you know, metal detector, a pat-down, you know, any, you know, very basic security precautions might have stopped that attack, but she was able to walk onto this plane with the grenades without being searched. And it was the same, you know, again and again during this period where Carlos would and his colleagues would attempt something, would walk into to an airfield or drive onto an airfield with a very dangerous weapon and not be searched, and no one even detects them or notices them until they've actually fired their weapon.
1: Carlos had gotten a start in this business in the mid-70s, and he was still working with this Palestinian group. In June of 1975, there would be an incident which would really cement his fame. I mean, he was an anonymous guy to law enforcement at the time. And it began with a shootout in a Paris apartment. Carlos's boss within the Palestinian group he was work with, a guy who was sort of the director of their European operations, who went by the name of André, had been identified by French authorities and arrested. And under interrogation, he told them too much and led them to the apartment of one of Carlos's many girlfriends. As it happened, there was a party going on. Carlos was there. And so three French policemen coming in, remarkably, none of them armed. Tell us what happened.
0: So, yeah, it's a party. It's kind of after hours. Things are settling down a little bit. The partygoers are pretty drunk. Carlos has had a lot to drink. And suddenly there's a rap on the door and there's these police officers standing there. Two of them walk in. They demand identification and they single out Carlos as someone who's interesting to them. He looks like a person who's been described by Carlos's boss as an operative, someone who's working with the Palestinians. And they begin to question him. They show him pictures of who they think he might be. And Carlos is resistant. He kind of, oh, I don't know what you're talking about. But then he excuses himself, goes to the bathroom, comes out slicking back his hair. The conversation continues. And then there's another knock on the door. And this time it's a third police officer bringing in Carlos's boss, the man who apparently had betrayed him. Carlos, in a flash, pulls out the pistol that's behind his waistband, shoots his boss in the head and kills him, and then is able to shoot all three of the other, the French police officers, kills two of the police officers plus his boss. The third police officer survives, but there's this moment of carnage and panic in this apartment, which allows Carlos once again, as he has so often done, is to slip out the back door, walk down the street. Nobody gives him a second look, and he's now, you know, a mass killer of police officers, and he's able to get away.
1: Right. And the deaths of those officers would follow him for the rest of his career, but it was a remarkable moment. But as things unfolded, this is the incident that made him famous, or led to his fame. You want to explain how that happened?
0: Right. Up until this time, police were searching for someone. They had this suspect who had thrown a hand grenade into a shopping center. They knew about a man who resembled Carlos, who had launched, you know, rocket-propelled grenades at airplanes. They didn't know the person's name or identity or anything about him. Now in this apartment, this crime had taken place that was clearly connected to this person that was being sought. But they didn't know his real name. They didn't know he was Ilyich from Venezuela. All they had was a passport that had a face on it and a name in Spanish, which was Carlos Martinez. So this suspect, the person who's now internationally sought, was known suddenly as Carlos. That was the name that police had. There was a photograph in the passport that was just really a fake photo that Carlos had made for a fake passport, and that was the photo that police had. But this becomes the identity of Carlos, and he's this man with tinted sunglasses, a bit of a jowly face, but that's the photo that becomes most associated with Carlos the Jackal, even now.
1: But the other crazy thing was one of Carlos's other girlfriends at a different apartment, they had an apartment where he had stored a lot of stuff, right? Weapons, I think, I don't know what else, passports, you know, all kinds of information. And explain how that comes to light and leads to his fame and reputation.
0: Carlos was a guy who had a couple of girlfriends in Paris. He also had women that he stayed with in London when he was there. And when the story broke about this incredible shooting in Paris with police officers being killed, once the identity of this man was established, they discovered that he had these other hideouts in other places in the world, including in London. So police raid this apartment in London where he had stored all these weapons. He had grenades, he had, you know, explosives, you know, handguns, and it becomes a big sensational story for the British press. Soon reporters are crawling all over this apartment and doing their own investigations. And during one of those kind of casual tours of the apartment by a reporter from The Guardian, the reporter notices a book on the bookshelf. And it's a fairly famous novel at the time called The Day of the Jackal by an author named Frederick Forsyth. And the reporter just mentions in the article that on a shelf near the guns that Carlos had was his novel Day of the Jackal. The next day, that book title gets attached to Carlos's name as a new nickname. So the next day, tabloids are running stories about Carlos the Jackal. He now has an entirely new identity as this really colorful nickname that was totally by accident, had nothing to do with a real person, but it sounded good in a tabloid headline. And so that becomes the name of Carlos for all time.
1: Let's take another break here. We are speaking with Joby Warwick. His new book is The Jackal, The Rise and Fall of Carlos, the World's First Super Terrorist. He'll be back to talk more after this short break. I'm Dave Davies, and this is Fresh Air.

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1: 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That's next time on Marketplace.
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6: This is Fresh Air. I'm Dave Davies. Our guest is veteran national security correspondent Joby Warrick, whose new book profiles a terrorist of the 1970s and 80s who became so famous for his brazen attacks and playboy lifestyle that once, when he was releasing hostages from a hijacked airplane, several asked him for his autograph. Warrick, whose last book about the origins of ISIS earned a Pulitzer Prize, believes there are lessons to learn from the life and crimes of his new subject, a notorious figure from the early days of modern terrorism. His new book is The Jackal, The Rise and Fall of Carlos, the World's First Super Terrorist. We can't talk about all of the crimes that Carlos had a hand in. There are just too many, but there's one that we should get mentioned, and that is the 1975 assault in Vienna at a meeting of officials of OPEC, the Organization of Petroleum Exporting Countries. Carlos had a band of six people. This was financed by Muammar Gaddafi, right? He had a grudge against OPEC, wanted them to keep their prices higher. And so Carlos organizes this group. He has a band of six people from three different countries, two Palestinians and one German, who those three only spoke a few words of English. And so on a snowy day, they travel to the headquarters of OPEC on a city streetcar carrying these big duffel bags full of munitions. Again, you can just see how lax security was. Walked right into the building and started shooting. Now, your book is, this is a fascinating episode. I think it's 40 pages to describe the whole thing. It's amazing the detail you got here. You want to just kind of give us a general sense of what happened and where it left Carlos?
7: As you mentioned in the beginning, I've been covering terrorism for a long time, and obviously there's very big, very ambitious attacks happened in our country in 2001. This incident, this OPEC attack in 1975, it's as audacious as anything I've come across in my career. And if you think about it, you've got a 26-year-old with a band of sort of international band of commandos from different countries who don't know each other converge in Vienna, Austria in late December 1975 and proceed to walk into the headquarters of the world's largest oil cartel and then take the entire thing hostage. This was the International Conference of OPEC. It was not just their staff, but it's all the ministers from all the big oil producing countries around the world gathered in Vienna for their annual meeting. So there are dozens of people there. There are some of the wealthiest oil barons on earth are there. And Carlos's assignment is, I'm going to take the entire thing hostage. And he does that. And that's the start of this really, you must say, sensational incident in 1975.
6: And tell us how he announces himself to his hostages.
7: So a few moments pass while the commandos are consolidating control. They're putting explosives around the room. You know, the hostages are obviously scared to death. And in the middle of all this, this young man wearing a black beret, looking very stylish with a leather coat, decides to announce himself to the group. And he does it by saying, I am the famous Carlos. Maybe you've heard of me. So not, you know, I am this, the Palestinian group. I'm this other fighting unit. I am Carlos. So he presents himself and makes himself the star of the entire episode.
6: Right. 62 people taken hostage altogether. He would release some, particularly like clerical people who were Austrians, but he took a lot of these wealthy oil barons with him and was given an airplane, and he went to several different countries over the next 2 or 3 days. And in the end, well, how did it end?
7: Well, not the way that he had been instructed. Carlos had gotten very specific orders from Muammar Gaddafi, who was bankrolling the whole operation, whose idea it was to try to strike out at OPEC and sort of take Gaddafi's vengeance on the organization. But Gaddafi really wanted him, above all, to kill two of his arch enemies. There was a Saudi oil minister and an Iranian minister who were present in Vienna. And Gaddafi just frankly wanted those two executed. Well, Carlos never got around to doing that. So there's this period of kind of back and forth where this plane full of hostages is bouncing from one North African country to another. And eventually the Saudis and the Iranians are able to convince him to give up his hostages and not to execute his two prisoners in exchange for a lot of money. And Carlos thinks about it. He looks at his options and he thinks, yeah, a few million dollars sounds great to me. So in the end, it becomes a ransom operation. Carlos frees his hostages, including the two people he was supposed to kill. He got a bunch of money for letting the hostages ultimately go free.
6: As they were releasing the hostages, some of them actually asked for his autograph?
7: It's an extraordinary scene because he's such a showman, and he's not, you know, he's doing more than just, you know, bragging about himself and you know, kind of wallowing in his kind of a showmanship. But he's a charmer, and he's even charming as a hostage taker. He befriends people. He kind of gets into discussions, tells jokes. He sets his gun down, hands out cigarettes. So he's playing it all like he's a game show host instead of a terrorist. And it's just the most remarkable thing that any of these individuals, any of these hostages has ever seen. And so, you know, one guy kind of picks up bullet casings as souvenirs. Others, as they're leaving the plane, if they're being allowed to go home, literally ask Carlos for his autograph, and he happily complies. Mm. And as you mentioned earlier, even the pilot of the plane that later flies Carlos away from Algeria, which is where this incident ended, wants his autograph and kind of shows it off for years afterward as, here's my personally inscribed book from Carlos the Jackal.
6: But in the end, I mean, this guy coming in with six people, riding a streetcar with you know, bags full of weapons, successfully kidnaps 62 people, flies around all over, and gets away with it and gets rich. The problem is that he had orders, and when he gets back to Wadi Haddad, the mastermind who plans these terrorist attacks, he was furious. And in fact, as a result of this, Carlos was expelled from the organization, right?
7: Yeah, that's right. It is. Carlos had committed two offenses. One was he had failed an order, so he had been told to execute two of his hostages, and he didn't. And the other is he had become the story. This is supposed to be a terrorist operation with a point. They were trying to pressure OPEC internationally. They were doing it in the name of the Palestinian people. Carlos made it all about him. He had to announce to everyone that he was the famous Carlos. I'm the guy in charge here. And you know, his leaders, his bosses just didn't take well to that. This is not about you. You're not a movie star. We don't need people like you in our business. So they kicked him out. They almost killed him. They talked about maybe we should just knock this guy off. Instead, they just told him, you know, we don't want anything else to do with you. You're on your own. And Palestinians go their way. Carlos goes his.
6: Right. So he became a hunted man, but a very rich hunted man. And it was interesting. This is an interesting transition in his life because he's no longer with this Palestinian group that had kind of defined his career. But he decides he's going to collect his own band of revolutionaries and do what exactly?
7: Yeah. So there's this moment where, okay, the Palestinians don't want anything to do with him. He has no real constituency anymore. He can't logically claim to be representing Palestinians in any way. So what do you do if you're Carlos? You want to stay famous. You want to stay in the game. You want people to talk about you. So you remain a terrorist, but you need new sponsors. So Carlos goes out looking for people who will pay him to do what he does. And not surprisingly, he finds lots of takers, people who can appreciate the mystique, the aura that this young kid has, this Carlos the Jackal, the international terrorist, somebody that they can hire to do bad things that they don't want to take responsibility for. So, for example, if you're Muammar Gaddafi and you want to strike out against, the Egyptian President Sadat or whoever your enemy of the day is, you can use someone like Carlos to do the dirty deed, and that way you don't get blamed for it. Your mission or your objective gets accomplished. Carlos takes the responsibility for it, so it kind of works out well for everybody. So that becomes really the template for the rest of Carlos's life. He will be what you could essentially call a mercenary terrorist. I'm a terrorist for hire. Give me some money, and I'll make things happen.
6: We're going to take another break here. Let me reintroduce you. We are speaking with Joby Warrick. He has spent decades covering national security issues for The Washington Post. His new book is The Jackal, The Rise and Fall of Carlos, the World's First Super Terrorist. He'll talk more in just a moment. This is Fresh Air.
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6: This is Fresh Air, and we're speaking with national security correspondent Joby Warrick. His new book profiles a man who was the world's most famous terrorist in the 1970s and 80s, known for his daring assaults on many governments in Europe and an extravagant playboy lifestyle. Warrick's new book is The Jackal, The Rise and Fall of Carlos, the World's First Super Terrorist. We can't tell the whole story, and I do want to leave some for people who want to look at the book. There are so many fascinating descriptions of what happens with Carlos. But I do want to talk about your own personal conversation with him. You got an interview with him, I guess this was last year, right?
7: March of 2025.
6: In the prison in France where he'd been held for just about 30 years, I guess. I sense that as a journalist, this was somewhat of a disappointing encounter, right?
7: Well, you have all these anticipation when you're studying someone so carefully and exhaustively, and you're wondering, what would it be like to meet him? He's still alive. And that actually, I think, is a fact that surprises a lot of people. So I wanted to meet him. I felt it was important to kind of get a sense of the guy. And I tried for a long time to get permission to do that. And as it turned out, Carlos was very happy to do an interview. He never shies away from publicity. But it was the French government that was a little less eager to let him speak, because understandably, the French suffered quite a bit at Carlos's hand. I mean, police officers were killed, trains were bombed. There was quite a bit of carnage that was attributed to Carlos. And so he almost never is allowed to give interviews. And on the few occasions, such as the one that I had, when a prison meeting is allowed to take place, there are all kinds of restrictions in terms of, you know, no recording equipment of any kind, no cameras, and some rules about what can and can't be done in the interview. But for me, it was a chance to sit next to the man that I'd been studying for so long. And he walks in. He was 75 at the time. Now he's 76. And he's become an old man in prison. He is a bit frail. His gravelly voice, a bit of a stoop, and a mind that is clearly not what it once was. He's forgetful. He repeats himself. He loses his train of thought. But there was this moment to be able to sit almost with our knees touching and ask him anything I wanted to and see what he would say.
6: Did he express any remorse or regret about killing people?
7: Not about killing people. And in fact, I really tried to press him on this. I like, what How do you feel about the innocents that were killed? How do you feel about the children who were in that shopping center who got killed or maimed that day you threw your grenade out? And there is no remorse. And if you can take him at his word, just studying his body language, he seems to feel completely justified in everything he did. There's no such thing as an innocent victim in his view. His actions were correct. His ideology was correct. So there were no mistakes made. The one thing that I was surprised to hear that he does regret is he told me straight out that I should have killed more people. There are a few specific people, and particularly those who were tracking him, the French and the Americans who captured him in 1994. I should have been faster with my gun, and I should have taken them out. That's the only regret that he would admit to.
6: You know, was it Hannah Arendt that coined the phrase, the banality of evil? And, you know, when I've read books and articles and talked to journalists who've, you know, had a moment with cruel dictators and despots, they're often just not very impressive. Kind of shallow. Did you get that feeling about him?
7: Absolutely. Because of my direction of my career, I've spent time with people who've done some very bad things, and I've spent years studying the Islamic State and its leadership and its early rise. And sometimes you see in these terrorist figures a rage, you know, extreme views, maybe a religious zealotry that sort of drives them or helps motivate their violence. With Carlos, what was unimpressive, or what kind of I saw as just extraordinarily weak, is all of that violence, all those atrocities were committed not in the service of an idea, which would be bad enough, but really in the service of an ego. And the fact that he had no ability to have introspection about that, to be able to reflect on the harm and the suffering that he caused, his inability to do that just showed pointed to a very deep flaw in his personality.
6: You know, he's kind of unique in his fame and his lifestyle. Is he unique among the terrorists you've interviewed or studied over the years, or is he another one of the bunch?
7: I think there is something unique about him. And part of it is, you know, as bad as he was, you know, in equal measures lucky. He just kept getting breaks and another break and lived to tell the tale. Here's someone that, you know, there were a million opportunities for people to either kill him or arrest him, and he just manages to slip through the net again and again and again, and was on the run for 20 years, which is just remarkable by himself. For someone who was at the time the most wanted criminal in the world, somebody that every country was looking for except for the places that he sought refuge, and only after just a lucky break by the CIA in the 1990s, was he eventually found and captured? And if it had not been for that break, he perhaps would be out there in the world still living like a king.
6: You know, a lot's changed since the days when Carlos was doing his thing. I mean, governments now take terrorism much more seriously and have, you know, great resources devoted to it and digital investigative techniques and all of that. It's also interesting that a lot of the terrorism that we've come to know in the last 20 years has been motivated by religious fundamentalism, you know, Al-Qaeda, ISIS, the Taliban. Do you think we'll see a return to the Carlos approach of working for cash funded by whoever needs him?
7: I absolutely do believe that. And as someone who's followed the jihadi groups for a long time, I see them certainly being down right now. Their numbers are down. Their reach has been diminished. We'll always see people, you know, committing acts of violence and claiming that it's being done in the name of ISIS or Al-Qaeda, even though those groups often have absolutely nothing to do with the person or the deed. But what you're seeing, I think what we're witnessing in the last few years is a return to a more secular or geopolitical terrorism where the target is, the target is political, where it's dissident figures that are living in, you know, Iranian dissidents are living in America, or Jewish interests in Europe that the Iranians or the Russians for whatever reason decide to go after. And what we've seen in the last couple of years in particular is a rise in mercenary terrorism again, where the Iranians will hire a local gangster or a drug smuggler or somebody involved in drug trafficking to do things that they don't want to have to take responsibility for. And there's a sense among terrorism officials that I speak to that Carlos-style mercenary terrorism is having a comeback right now, and it seems to be the wave of the future.
6: I guess the difference is that you don't have to call yourself a revolutionary anymore.
7: You don't have to pretend. And in fact, a lot of these sort of contractual arrangements are made using encrypted platforms like Telegram. People are wired money to do bad things. And it's just, it's some people call it the violent gig economy, that you can, you know, get online, apply for a job, carry out an act of violence in, you know, on behalf of somebody that you don't even know. And that seems to be the trend at the moment.
6: Well, Joby Warrick, thank you so much for speaking with us again.
7: Very much enjoyed it. Thank you, Dave.
6: Joby Warrick is a Pulitzer Prize-winning national security correspondent who spent 3 decades at The Washington Post. His new book is The Jackal, The Rise and Fall of Carlos, the World's First Super Terrorist. Coming up, Maureen Corrigan has some suggestions for your beach bag, 3 new books of great suspense fiction. This is Fresh Air.
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6: This is Fresh Air. Summer days are dwindling down to a precious few, so our book critic Maureen Corrigan is scooping up some of the season's most interesting suspense fiction. Here's her review.
13: It's the end of summer. So let's grab what escape we can, which for me means reading suspense fiction. 6 years ago, I stopped eating mushrooms. The cause was Silvia Moreno-Garcia's horror novel, Mexican Gothic, in which fungi become frightful. Moreno-Garcia, who excels at playing around with genre fiction, recently brought out a noir novel set in 1940s Mexico. Called The Intrigue, it's so stylishly evil, it begs for a movie version, in black and white, of course. The plot is a classic one in which a predator risks becoming a patsy. A con artist named Ulysses makes his money by placing ads in the Lonely Hearts sections of magazines and waiting to see if any rich widows or spinsters respond. When Perla Inclán, the owner of a mansion-turned-boarding house in the port of Veracruz, invites Ulysses to visit, he thinks he's in clover. But trouble awaits in the form of Perla's niece. Inez rightly wonders what a man who bears a resemblance to a movie star like Tyrone Power is doing courting her grim aunt. Moreover, Inez desperately wants out from under her aunt's thumb. Who could blame her? Here's a snippet of a scene where Perla announces to friends that she's chaperoning Inez to a dance. "I will escort her," Perla said firmly. "My father always told us ladies from good families are like delicate flowers, which must be carefully pressed inside a good book, and I agree with him." Inez's hand wrapped around a fork, her fingers squeezing it tight. She wished she could stab her aunt with it. A carefully pressed flower, she thought, a dead thing. The double and triple crosses, as well as the body count, mount in the intrigue, which subverted all my guesses about who would be left standing at the end. This summer, Richard Russo brought out his first crime thriller. Originally written as a TV script, Under the Falls is set in upstate New York, in a place called Stone Mountain. The plot, like that of Moreno Garcia's novel, is indebted to noir, where the past is never really past. Tyler Sinclair hasn't been back to Stone Mountain since he ran off from an abusive father and romantic complications at 18. Now, 18 years later, he's returning as a big-shot country rock singer. The occasion is a fundraiser for one of Tyler's old friends, nicknamed Doc, who was paralyzed in a diving accident when they were all teenagers. But as Doc now informs Tyler, not everybody in the mountain is a Tyler Sinclair fan. It's not just that you made all that money, Doc explains. It's that you made it writing songs about us, about our lives. Where's our cut, is how they look at it. The benefit concert ends in multiple deaths, prompting Tyler and others to excavate his hometown's secrets. Beyond the crime plot, though, Russo excels here at what he's long excelled at, namely, chronicling the world of working-class America and the limited opportunities for those in places like Stone Mountain. George Pelicano started writing his crime series starring African-American private investigator Derek Strange in 2001. In the intervening years, Pelicanos has written for series like The Wire and Tremé, but he's always kept intermittent faith with Strange. 14 years after his last outing, an older but still streetwise Strange returns in the Blue Flame, investigating two murders that have struck within a once-tight group of friends. It's been long enough that I can repeat a cliché about Pelicanos, namely, that he does for Washington, D.C. what Chandler did for L.A. Strange takes us into the D.C. the tourists and politicians don't know, from neat row house neighborhoods to the D.C. Central Detention Facility. The title, The Blue Flame, refers to the fact that Strange, an ex-cop, still has that burning cop curiosity. I hope it's never extinguished.
6: Maureen Corrigan is professor of literature at Georgetown University. She reviewed The Intrigue, Under the Falls, and The Blue Flame. On tomorrow's show, Harrison Ford. He's been nominated for an Emmy for his role as a therapist in the Apple TV series Shrinking for the second year in a row. We're re-airing our conversation from March, in which he talked about the series, as well as doing action scenes, his real-life plane crash, and getting his start in movies with Lucas, Spielberg, and Coppola. I hope you can join us. To keep up with what's on the show and get highlights of our interviews, follow us on Instagram at NPR Fresh Air. Fresh Air's executive producer is Sam Brigger. Our technical director and engineer is Audrey Bentham. Our engineer today is Adam Staniszewski. Our interviews and reviews are produced and edited by Phyllis Myers, Anne-Marie Baldonado, Lauren Krenzel, Teresa Madden, Monique Nazareth, Thea Challoner, Susan Yakundi, Anna Bauman, and Nico Gonzalez-Whistler. Our digital media producer is Molly C.V. Nesper. Roberta Shorrock directs the show. For Terry Gross and Tanya Mosley, I'm Dave Davies.

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3: 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It's followed by All Things Considered at 4 o'clock this afternoon. It's really beautiful weather out there. 77 degrees right now here in lower Manhattan. For the rest of tonight, isolated showers are possible. We'll see temperatures again in the mid-60s tonight. For tomorrow, Wednesday, mostly sunny, high around 82 in the afternoon. We could see some rain late tomorrow night, probably after midnight, with lows in the upper 60s. More rain possible on Thursday. 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It's just about 3 p.m.
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5: Faster and deadlier than ever, Ebola is spreading in the Democratic Republic of the Congo. What's fueling the spread and how can it be contained? From WAMU and NPR in Washington, this is 1A. Hi, I'm Jen White. A rare new strain of Ebola has killed more than 2,500 people in 3 months. It's on track to be deadlier than any previous outbreak. It's raging against a background of rebel threats, displacement, and other disease outbreaks. But a new vaccine may offer hope. We speak with global health experts, nurses, doctors, and reporters on the ground and look at solutions. Plus, how have cuts by the Trump administration left the DRC more vulnerable to disease? Email us your questions about the outbreak, 1A at WAMU.org.
6: BBC News with Govinda Gill. The country music legend Dolly Parton has died at the age of 80. Her representative said she died peacefully in Nashville, Tennessee. She sold more than 100 million records, bringing the soul of the American South to a global audience. David Sillitoe looks back on her career.
7: Jolene, Jolene, Jolene, Jolene.
8: Dolly Parton. Jolene and I Will Always Love You, two songs written on the same day and based on events in her own life. In the 70s and 80s, she reached far beyond the traditional country audience
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6: Canada has unveiled retaliatory tariffs on hundreds of American imports as their trade war escalates. The finance minister, François-Philippe Champagne, said these would range between 15 and 50%. From Washington, here's Gary O'Donoghue.
10: Canadian levies on American farm equipment, dairy, paper and electronics, among other things, will come into force on the 8th of September on a sliding scale from 15 up to 50%. Steel and aluminium, already facing a 25% tariff, will now jump to 50%, matching Washington's own levy. Canadian officials insist this isn't about raising revenue. Rather, it's about protecting domestic industry. And crucially, they say there's room to go further if Washington escalates again.
6: The UN and the Red Cross have called for urgent negotiations to restrict the use of autonomous weapons. They said the world was dangerously close to a future where machines targeted and killed people without human control. A report in the New York Times this week said three people had died in Ukraine when an AI-controlled drone attacked a nearby fuel station. Our Global Affairs reporter Paul Moss explains how the AI-driven autonomous drones are more dangerous from human-operated ones.
11: The drones have had a devastating effect in Ukraine and beyond. But these drones are controlled, even though they have precision in their targeting. They could be controlled by someone using radio control, who perhaps is in touch with an onboard camera on the drone. But autonomous drones is a completely different thing. This is something that, you know, to be honest, really was the realm of science fiction. The idea is you would send a drone off and it would know itself what to target. For example, you could give it the number plate of a car and say, with kind of recognition we see all the time in domestic uses of artificial intelligence, find the car with that number plate and destroy it.
6: World News from the BBC.
3: And it's on WNYC in New York. I'm Sean Carlson. It's 77 degrees right now at 3:04. Department of Correction officials say they're investigating after a man died on Rikers Island early this morning. They say 41-year-old Clarence Woodward died at the jail's Robert N. DeVoren Center at a little before 6. That's after a medical emergency. The department didn't provide details about the nature of that emergency. Woodward is the second person to die in correction custody in less than a week. He's at least the seventh person to die in correction custody so far this year. In a statement, Correction Commissioner Stanley Richards offered condolences to Woodward's family. He adds that Woodward's death will be thoroughly investigated. Residents in New Jersey are facing more tornadoes than ever before. According to state climatologist data, the Garden State has seen an average of about 2.5 tornadoes a year since 1950, but four have already been recorded so far this year. Three were recorded last year. Stephen DiMartino is a meteorologist and resident of Monmouth County. He says he didn't see this coming.
12: Never in a million years did I think that that was going to be an issue when I was growing up.
3: According to state climatologist data, there were 18 tornadoes in 2023. That is the most on record. That includes a record-tying 7 in a single day, which hadn't happened since November of 1989. Well, we don't have any tornadoes in the forecast for today. Actually, in fact, it's lovely outside. 77 degrees, partly sunny right now. So, like, there's a chance of some showers and thunderstorms. Should be clear after midnight, though. We'll see temperatures this evening in the mid-60s. A little breezy tonight, gusts of about 20 miles an hour possible. For tomorrow, mostly sunny, highs reaching the low 80s in the afternoon, partly cloudy tomorrow night, more cloudy later on. There's a chance of some showers tomorrow night with lows in the upper 60s. And then Thursday, mostly cloudy, rain possible. It's going to be pretty humid on Thursday, highs reaching the low 80s with showers, chance of thunderstorms on Thursday night. We'll see lows in the upper 60s Thursday evening. We hope you stay with us. 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It's a Tuesday afternoon. 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

0: This is 1A. I'm Jen White. Today, we take you to the Democratic Republic of the Congo, home to more than 100 million people. The country is now more than 3 months into fighting the fastest-growing Ebola outbreak in history.
1: It's already the second biggest Ebola epidemic on record, and it's moving faster than any previous Ebola outbreak. At its current pace, it's on track to eclipse the West African Ebola outbreak of 2014 to 2016.
0: That's Dr. Tedros Adhanom Ghebreyesus, Director General of the World Health Organization, speaking on August 12th. So far, the Congolese government has confirmed more than 5,000 cases and more than 2,500 deaths from Ebola, making it the deadliest outbreak in the country and the second deadliest outbreak ever. The virus is spreading at a record pace, with 317 deaths last week. This hour, we cover why the DRC is struggling to stop the Ebola outbreak, what patients and those taking care of them need most, and who's helping after dramatic cuts in U.S. aid to the region. And we want your questions. Email us at 1A@WAMU.org. If you've worked as part of a team responding to a public health emergency, what do you think we should know about what it takes to mount an effective response? 1A@WAMU.org. We start with a nurse who until recently was caring for patients in Mongbualu, a mining town of 130,000 people in eastern DRC. That's one of the epicenters of the Ebola outbreak. Mary Jo Frawley joins us now from California. She works with Doctors Without Borders. Mary Jo, welcome to 1A.
2: Hey, thank you so much for having me this morning. It's a pleasure to be here, and I'm grateful to be able to share some of the experiences and

0: viral hemorrhagic fever. This is the worst.
1: This outbreak is caused by the Mundibujo species of Ebola. What's different about this specific species?
0: Currently, it's not been researched widely, and the presentation is the same as the other viral hemorrhagic fevers. People have vomiting, fever, diarrhea, but the research on the treatment as well as the vaccine has not been researched deeply enough because of it's not coming up as a frequent hemorrhagic fever. Thus, there's not much information of what to do with the treatment regime.
1: So you were in DRC from May 25th to August 11th, and I just want us to better understand what you saw while you were there, but also what you were doing to try to aid in getting this outbreak under control.
0: Well, I'd just like to bring a story and an imagination up of, imagine being in a community that is in the middle of the jungle, in a mining town, which is a rough town, and you're a healthcare worker and you've never done this before, and you show up for work and you put on one of these PPE suits, one of these zoot suits that you see people in, and all of a sudden you're seeing your community members, you're seeing your neighbors, you're seeing your family members coming in on stretchers, in ambulances, sick and sicker. They have been affected in the community. They've been affected by taking care of their family members in the community. They are shocked, but they still continue to show up and give the kind of care, the kind of dignity that you would do for one of your neighbors or one of your family members.
1: The fatality rate of Mundibujo in the DRC is almost 50%, as close as 70% in more remote places. And that's a terrifying statistic, Mary Jo. How are people there coping with knowing how deadly this infection can be?
0: Well, when we first got there, it was even higher than that. It took us a few weeks before we had our first survivor, which was just a thrilling moment, walk out of the center. The smiles that people have, the hugs that people are able to give, the encouragement that the communities get by seeing survivors come out, by seeing smiling family members again, are the encouragement and the inspiration that kept us going. They continued to do what's best for their community members, by providing food, by providing a clean bed, clean clothes, just doing what you would do for a patient to make their life more comfortable and to make their life more and their families more content with the care.
1: You said that it was several weeks before your team saw someone survive the virus. What treatments are available for those who are infected?
0: What we were able to do is we provided what we would consider ABCD care, which is we took care of their airway. We were able to give them oxygenation. We were able to hydrate them. The fluid loss is incredible. Buckets full of either, sorry to be so gross, but of fluids, body fluids, we were able to replace those. We were able to give oral fluids, IV fluids. We were able to manage system failure. These are the things that we pushed for every day as our team members suited up and went in to provide IV hydration, oral rehydration, and nutritional support, including patients' favorite drinks of Afia, which is a mango drink, and another Mirinda drink. We just kept pushing for standard care, antibiotics, anti-malaria treatments,

0: you name it. We went for it all.
1: As you've mentioned, this virus spreads through direct contact with bodily fluids of an infected person. It's highly contagious. How do you and other healthcare workers, both those who are professional healthcare workers coming in from a place like Doctors Without Borders, but also community members who are providing care, how much ability do you have to protect yourself from contracting the virus?
0: We work in a very systematic, mindful, pragmatic way by putting on our gear appropriately, by putting on our PPE or our personal protective gear, and also taking it off pragmatically. We have a system of protocols, which includes disinfection in between each step. And by being able to implement that with our healthcare workers, both inside the ETC and also in the community, hand washing, soap and water. This virus does not like soap and water. So we provide hand washing points. We provide instructions on how family members can go ahead, disinfect their houses, disinfect their clothes, and just do good hygiene care to be able to provide safety. But it does require a different mindset. Instead of running in and racing after a patient that may be ill, by thinking before you work and by providing some pragmatic steps, we can be safe and we can do this.
1: What supplies and resources are lacking right now?
0: I'm actually not current on what's lacking. At this point, I do know that there is an expanding outbreak with areas that we are not in that probably need basic PPE supplies, being chlorine for disinfection, being mask, goggles, in order to protect your face, in order to protect your body from the bodily fluids. I'm sure that those will be needed soon and needed in those affected areas.
1: Briefly, Mary Jo, what do you want us to understand about this outbreak, the patients you are caring for, especially for people who are hearing about and experiencing this outbreak from a distance?
0: Of the resilience that my caregivers provided, of the healthcare workers, the service that they provided, of the survivors that they provided. Francine was a patient that was just an inspiration for me to show up every day for. She got sick. We would see these patients get sick and then recover and then get sick and recover. So it was a combination of the healthcare workers continuing to never give up on the patient's attempt to get better, of Francine, who took care of a little baby whose parents died inside the unit and the baby survived. These are the caregivers. These are the people in the community. These are the people that are really stepping up to the plate to be able to do it. And it's not just about the negative end of it. I just want people to know that both the local community as well as the international staff that's going in there and giving their all.
1: They're all participating. We have to leave our conversation there. That's Mary Jo. She works with Doctors Without Borders. We'll be right back.

0: Colleges and universities will soon have to pass a new federal test proving their students are getting a return on their investment. If they fail, they could lose access to federal student loans.
1: I mean, this is really a very low floor, right? I mean, high school earnings is not a exceedingly high metric for a program to meet.
0: But more than 800,000 students attend a program that would likely fail this test. I'm Juana Summers. This story on All Things Considered from NPR News.
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7: This is 1A. I'm Jen White. We're talking about the Ebola outbreak in the Democratic Republic of the Congo and what you need to know. Let's bring in some new voices. Matthew Mpoke Big is East Africa Bureau Chief for the New York Times, based in Nairobi, Kenya. He joins us from the DRC. Matt, welcome to the program.
8: Thank you so much, Jen. It's a pleasure to be on, and it was great to have a medical perspective from Mary Jo.
7: Also joining us on the line from New York, another medical perspective, Dr. Celine Gounder. She's an infectious disease specialist and epidemiologist and the editor at large for public health at KFF Health News. Dr. Gounder, welcome back.
9: Great to be here.
7: And joining us in studio, Jeremy Kanindike. He's president of Refugees International. That's an independent nonprofit advocating for refugees globally. He also served in the Obama administration from 2013 to 2017. He was director of USAID's Office of Foreign Disaster Assistance, where he led the U.S. government's response to international disasters. Jeremy, welcome.
10: Thank you so much.
7: And we want to hear from you, too. What questions do you have about the Ebola virus? You can email us at 1A@WAMU.org. We'd also like to hear from you if you've worked as part of a team responding to a public health emergency. What do you think we should know about what it takes to mount an effective response? Right now, let's hear from Julien Arnay. He's a United Nations senior Ebola coordinator, speaking earlier this week.
11: The Ebola outbreak is growing exponentially. In the last 3 months, 2,500 people have died, and half of those in the last 20 days. And the epidemic is spreading widely. It's now covering an area that is bigger than France.
7: Matt, help us understand why this outbreak is spreading so quickly and over such a large area.
8: I think there are specific factors in eastern Congo which makes this outbreak difficult to contain. The first is a fragmented healthcare system. Ordinary people who have health problems, instead of being able to access a unified government system, are offered the choice, depending on where they live, of government facilities, facilities run by churches or missions, private healthcare. And that means that it's much harder to join up the medical response. Another major factor is the insecurity in eastern Congo. It's a region that not just for years, but for decades, has been trying to overcome insurgencies by various rebel groups. In Ituri province, the epicenter of this outbreak, there's been effectively a state of martial law for since 2021. And to give you one example of why that matters, we are planning to do a trip to an area just west of Ituri. And it's a road trip. And one of the major issues is the presence of rebels on the road who periodically have attacked vehicles. So, of course, that makes it much more difficult for aid groups and health workers to move around. Another factor is communities. Inevitably, at a time of a major public health scare, there is mistrust, and that exists here too. So there have been times when communities have attacked health or young men within communities, let me say, have attacked health facilities. Other times, workers who are trying to bury Ebola victims safely have also been attacked for various reasons. But of course, all of that impedes the Ebola response effort.
7: Well, the current Ebola outbreak is caused, as we said, by the Bundibugyo species of the virus, for which there is no vaccine nor treatment. Here's Health Minister of the DRC, Dr. Samuel Roger Kamba.
9: In our planning, we decided with the advice of scientists to use the Ebola vaccine, the vaccine that we all know, which has already been used several times, and particularly on a large scale during the 2018 to 2020 outbreak.
7: Now, Dr. Gounder, on Thursday, the World Health Organization and its partners said they'd provide 70,000 doses of the Ervebo vaccine. What hope does that provide here?
10: Ervebo is licensed against the Zaire species of Ebola, and this outbreak involves the Bundibugyo species. We don't actually know whether the Ervebo vaccine will protect against Bundibugyo. There's some laboratory and animal data that suggests it might. Of that 70,000 doses you mentioned, 20,000 are going to a phase 3 clinical trial to assess whether this works, what the effectiveness is against Bundibugyo. And the remaining 50,000 will go to frontline and health workers who will be told, with informed consent, that we don't know how protective this is.
7: Now, this Bundibugyo species seems to be particularly dangerous for children, especially children under 5. And children currently make up a quarter of confirmed cases and almost a third of all the deaths. Dr. Gounder, why do they have a lower chance of surviving this strain?
10: It's not actually that Bundibugyo is different from the other Ebola species. Any Ebola species is more deadly to small children for a number of different reasons. So first of all, Ebola kills mostly through massive vomiting and diarrhea. And so you have massive fluid losses. For a small child, the difference between looks sick and goes into shock is much shorter. You also have a harder time getting fluids into those smallest of children, getting in an IV for fluid hydration, getting them to drink. They often arrive later because the symptoms look like malaria early on. And many of them are also getting infected by the adults who are nursing them because the adults themselves have been infected and are sick.
7: Jeremy, you have experience with two prior outbreaks, the deadliest outbreak in history in 2014 in West Africa that killed 11,000 people, and then in 2018. Tell us about the role USAID played in that 2014 response.
12: So that occurred at a time when the World Health Organization was at a pretty weak point in terms of its disaster response, its international emergency and outbreak capacity. And so it forced the U.S. to step in and in some ways substitute for what WHO could do. In 2018, WHO had strengthened quite a bit through some major reforms and was able to play that role with still a lot of support from the U.S. But in 2014, we sent a huge, what we call the DART, or a disaster assistance response team, to four different countries in the region, the three heavily affected, Sierra Leone, Guinea, and Liberia, and then briefly to Mali as well, because cases popped up there, and worked hand in glove with the national government. So we would, you know, my team leaders in those countries would be sitting with the heads of state in those countries on a weekly basis with their teams planning hand in glove on how this response would operate. That is almost totally absent now. USAID, of course, is gone. The State Department has sent a team that it's calling a DART, but it is nothing like what we sent to West Africa. It's dramatically smaller. It's not on the front lines. It's sitting in the embassy in Kinshasa on literally the other side of the country from where the actual outbreak is. They're not being allowed to go to the outbreak zone. So the U.S. is still writing checks, but it's not providing the kind of hand-in-glove problem-solving leadership that was so critical in 2014.
7: Well, we got this question from David, who says, is the current Ebola outbreak directly tied to the destruction of USAID? Can you be specific? And just to provide a little more context here, last year, the Trump administration shut down USAID, which played, as we heard there, a key role in containing earlier outbreaks. And aid workers on the ground say cuts to USAID and the U.S. withdrawal from the World Health Organization in January have hindered and slowed down the world's ability to respond to this outbreak. So, Jeremy, to David's question, give us specific examples of where you see the impact of USAID's closure in this response.
12: Absolutely. I wrote a piece for Zateo News a few weeks ago about some of this and, you know, some of the things that that I would see. I would go back to how this started. So we know now that this has been going on at least since January. Nature magazine reported a few weeks ago that there's been research in Mongwalu, one of the epicenter towns, that there were detectable signals of chains of transmission as far back as January. Taxi drivers avoiding certain neighborhoods, the cemeteries in the town being completely overloaded by the number of bodies that were coming in. And yet, this was not confirmed until 4 months later in the middle of May. So that gave the virus a huge head start. And I think it's not a coincidence that at a time when many of the surveillance activities, the disease surveillance activities that USAID would support in Eastern Congo, as well as this huge network of humanitarian health partners that USAID had supported in Eastern Congo, almost all of that had been dismantled. And so both the formal, the formal way you might detect those signals, but also the informal way, you know, a hospital director having a weekly call with the USAID mission in Kinshasa and saying, we're seeing some weird stuff in Mongwalu. You know, there's no one to make that call, and there's no one to receive that call in the same way that there would have been 2 years ago. So I think it contributed to the late detection and then a huge hollowing out of response capacity. And then the absence of the leadership and coordination and problem-solving operational role that USAID used to play as well. All of that's gone.
7: So what I hear you saying is a combination of a loss of expertise in disaster response, but also a loss of relationships.
12: Exactly.
7: Okay. We're speaking to Jeremy Kanindike. He's president of Refugees International. Also with us, Dr. Celine Gounder, an infectious disease specialist in epidemiology, and Matthew Mpoke-Big, East Africa bureau chief for the New York Times. Matthew, what are Congolese officials saying right now about the response, what they need, the effectiveness so far?
8: Congolese officials have taken this outbreak very seriously. And what I'm hearing on all sides is that they've been very involved in providing the kind of coordination and being involved in the overall response. Just as impressive for me and from what I've seen has been the response of ordinary Congolese people who have stepped up to become volunteers, and Congolese doctors who have taken part in trying to control the outbreak. I witnessed a scene at the weekend in which a man tragically died, a truck driver died in a village after vomiting blood. And within minutes, a team of Congolese volunteers had been mobilized to come to the scene, to secure the scene. They quickly put on protective equipment. They sprayed down the area with chlorine. They removed the body, put it in a body bag, following all of the protocols. and then they took it away to be tested. But what was really striking was how quickly they mobilized, how professional their response was, but also there was courage too. They didn't exactly know the situation they were going into, but they felt that protecting the community was the paramount thing for them to do in that moment. So the response of Congo as a country, and particularly the people involved in the response here, has been very impressive.
7: Dr. Gounder, this is the second time we've heard this emphasis on how the community itself is responding to this outbreak, first from Mary Jo, who works with Doctors Without Borders, who was in DRC helping patients there. But I don't want to lose sight of the fact that there are also reports of a surge in indirect deaths as hospitals and doctors focus on the Ebola emergency. So routine care and vaccines, like vaccine for measles, might not always be a priority. Congolese officials say they're also battling other disease outbreaks in the country. So how overwhelmed is the healthcare system and infrastructure in the country right now?
10: Right. It leads to people's resources, staff, and other resources being redirected to address the Ebola outbreak. But it also leads clinics to close and for people to be less likely to come into a health facility because they're afraid that they might get Ebola there. And with the West African outbreak of 2014 to 2016, there were studies looking at, you know, what were the rates of indirect deaths in Guinea, where I actually spent 2 months working as an Ebola aid worker at the time. There were more indirect deaths than there were from Ebola. And some of the specific diseases that get worse include TB and HIV. And this is partly because those require uninterrupted daily therapy. TB treatment runs at least 6 months. HIV treatment is lifelong. And when somebody stops their medications, that puts them at risk for developing drug resistance, relapse, transmission to other people. Childbirth is also a very high risk period, whether a woman has Ebola or not. Ebola in pregnancy is really deadly, both for mother and baby. But even if she's not infected, if it's just a regular pregnancy, you can't reschedule a woman going into labor. And if she has obstructive labor, she has hours, not weeks, for somebody to intervene. And many of these women are not coming in to deliver in a health facility, which means that if there are complications, their risk of dying in childbirth increased dramatically.
7: Jeremy, are there places where you are seeing lessons from past outbreaks being applied in the DRC?
12: Yeah, I think the challenge they're facing right now is very similar to the challenge we faced in the early phases of the 2014 outbreak, which was the expansion of the outbreak is exponential. And the expansion of the response is linear right now. The UN has said that they need to triple the scale of the response that they have right now to hope to keep pace with the rate at which the outbreak is expanding. And, we learned some things about what you can scale and what you can't. It's very hard to rapidly scale up Ebola treatment center beds because that is very, very labor intensive and capital intensive. But things like burial teams and the example that Matt gave of this burial team rapidly swooping into action to safely care for and handle that recently deceased man. That is critical because the super spreading where you can get one case turning into 25 or 50 is often through unsafe burials. So if you can get on top of the unsafe burials, that is a huge step towards moving from exponential spread to merely linear spread, which becomes a lot easier to contain.
7: Speaking to Jeremy Kanindike, he's president of Refugees International. Also with us, Dr. Celine Gounder, editor-at-large for public health at KFF Health News, and Matthew Mpoke-Big, East Africa Bureau Chief for the New York Times, joining us from the DRC. In just a moment, we hear from another aid worker responding to the Ebola outbreak in the DRC, and there's still time for your questions. Email us at 1A at WAMU.org.

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7: Back now to our discussion about the Ebola outbreak in the Democratic Republic of the Congo. We're here with Jeremy Kanangdyke, President of Refugees International, Matthew Mpoke Big, East Africa Bureau Chief for the New York Times, and Dr. Celine Gounder, an infectious disease specialist and epidemiologist. And let's bring a new voice to the conversation, Dr. Joyce Kakessa. She's FHI 360 country representative for the Democratic Republic of the Congo. FHI 360 is contributing to the State Department's Ebola response through the U.S. government-funded STRIDES and EPIC projects. Dr. Kakessa, thanks for joining us.
8: Thank you, Jane.
7: So tell us more about the work you're doing in the DRC right now.
8: Thank you. So the work of FHI really starts with the community. Someone may be sick or a family may report a death. From that moment, many things have to happen and very quickly. When an alert is done, it has to be detected. Someone has to investigate it. A specimen has to reach a laboratory. The result has to come back quickly. Contacts have to be identified after that and followed. So from our work, we support communities to recognize and report alerts. We support surveillance and laboratories. So those suspected cases in community can be investigated and they can be tested quickly. We also help health facilities protect health workers and patients through infection prevention and control. And when someone dies, we support also the work of safe and dignified burial teams. Because unfortunately, a funeral in this context can become an opportunity for the virus to spread. Our goal is simple, is to stop one infection from reaching another family. Our goal is containment. Containment is really a race against time and against the virus. We have to make sure that all those pieces work together. That's the work FHI 360 is doing.
7: What you're describing at that community level, it sounds like it requires building clear lines of communication with the community, but also building trust with your partners at the community level. How do you go about doing that work, especially at a time of crisis?
8: Yes, fear is human. Fear is normal. And Ebola is frightening. And as you say, trust is essential. So what we do we make sure that affected family, affected communities, and make understand that we understand their fear, and we don't judge them. Our work is not to dismiss their fear. So the message that we are sharing is that we are there to offer information that community can trust. We are there to listen to people, to listen to their concern, to assure them that we are with health workers who know how to respond, and team that can treat them, can treat their loved ones with dignity. We make sure that they feel that they are not alone in this. We don't want the first time the family see when they are grieving a group of people hidden behind protective equipment. They need to see a face, they need to see people, they need to see voices they know, they trust, and they need to understand who people are behind those protective equipment and why they are there. But they are also health workers and responders. We also fear. Yeah. Courage is not the absence of fear. So we make sure that responders are also prepared. They know that when they go out, the next person they can meet maybe has Ebola. So they have to understand how to recognize that risk. They have to be prepared. They have to be equipped. And being prepared, being protected, help to still wake up in the morning, showing up for communities. But also for people listening from outside of Congo, we know people are concerned, but what we want to say is that they shouldn't let fear become panic. Ebola can be contained. Fear, we always say here that fear can spread quickly, but so can trust. And when community trusts us, responders are protected, and the world outside here stands with those families that are affected in Congo, in Ituri, North Kivu, rather than being afraid of them. And together we can stop Ebola. Because at the end of the day, people in affected communities want the same thing. The same thing all of us want. It's to keep everyone safe, to keep people we love safe. Our health workers want to return safely to their families at the end of the day. And people outside of Congo, they want the virus to be stopped. Yeah. So we can do it. We know how to do it. We just need to replace fear with trust, preparedness, solidarity, and we can stop Ebola.
7: Well, Dr. Kakesa, part of what I'm taking away from what you're describing in your approach to this outbreak is that your work of trust building, building relationships with the community, that it doesn't start with the outbreak, but it also doesn't end when the outbreak is contained, that there really needs to be a continuum of that trust building. So when there is an emergency, when there is an outbreak, those relationships are already established. Am I hearing that correctly?
8: Exactly. Someone said here before that these communities are already facing other challenges, especially insecurity and lack of access to care, problem of accessibility because of the state of roads. And they haven't seen with all those challenges many people coming there, coming in. And then when see people coming in when there is Ebola, we need to convey a message that we are not only responding to Ebola, but we are there to build something that can address permanently their basic needs and to strengthen what they need the most, the basic needs to at least assure the minimum that will sure address the Ebola outbreak, but that can strengthen the system in place, that can assure that these communities, they can have access to the minimum of care and other needs even after the outbreak.
7: That's Dr. Joyce Kakesa with FHI 360. She's country representative for the Democratic Republic of the Congo. FHI 360 is contributing to the State Department's Ebola response through the U.S. government-funded strides and EPIC projects. Dr. Kakesa, thank you so much for your time.
8: Thank you.
7: Jeremy Kanindike is also with us, president of Refugees International, along with Matthew Mpoke Big, East Africa Bureau Chief for the New York Times, and Dr. Celine Gounder, an infectious disease specialist and epidemiologist. Jeremy, as Dr. Kakessa was speaking, you were nodding your head emphatically. What were you responding to?
9: Her point about community trust and about not engaging with communities only through the lens of Ebola is so critical. And we've seen this over and over in past responses. We saw this in West Africa in 2014. We saw it in Congo in 2018 to 20. You know, when you have a community that is facing a whole range of challenges and threats, and they only see the international community caring about one, that makes trust a lot harder. I think the other thing that she said that really resonated with me was the importance of building on existing relationships and utilizing that trust. And I think this is another area where the dismantling of USAID has really set back the response. In 2014, much of the response that we built was kind of piggybacked or grafted onto existing USAID programs in those countries. And so we were building on a base of community trust that had existed for many years. By dismantling so many of the programs and removing so many of the partners who were working in this part of the Congo, that's much, much harder. You don't have those kind of pre-existing relationships, and you're building back from scratch in some respects. And so it's harder. It sets back not just the operational capacity, but also the community acceptance and trust that is so critical for that operational capacity to actually do what it needs to do.
7: Well, we got this question from Martha, who says, what are neighboring countries like Uganda doing regarding Ebola spread? Are they seeing growth in infections like the DRC? Now, this outbreak did briefly spill into neighboring Uganda. It shares its western border with the DRC in mid-May. 20 people were infected there. 3 died. Authorities in Uganda declared the outbreak in their country over at the end of July. Dr. Gounder, why was Uganda able to contain its own related outbreak so effectively and so quickly?
10: This is a great case study in the impact of how developed a health system is on the ability to contain an outbreak of Ebola. The Ugandan health system is much more advanced than what you have in the DRC. We've also talked about the impact of displaced populations in the DRC, rebel militants in the area that have made this more challenging. But what you need is a functioning health system where health workers can do the contact tracing. In the DRC, part of the issue is that workers have been striking because they have not been paid. And even when they are paid, it's about $50 a month, some of these community health workers. So some of this is also a story of labor. And having witnessed this myself in West Africa over 10 years ago, when you see a big influx of funding with USAID at that time, but other response organizations, there is this reaction of how is this going to help our local economy? Are you going to create jobs for us? You know, think about how people reacted early in COVID. A lot of the fear was not just about the infection, but it was on the impact, what the impact would be on jobs. And so that needs to be part of the trust building is how do you not only respond to the infection and the need for contact tracing and containment, but also how do you build up some of the more basic infrastructure like the local economy?
7: Matthew, I want to come to you. We heard there from Dr. Kakessa how important the community's role is in responding to this outbreak. But as you alluded to earlier, there have been reports of violence and attacks on ambulances and medical personnel, notably one in Bunian last Sunday. Doctors Without Borders reports these are not isolated cases, but something that happens almost every day since there's a climate of what they call resistance. What's driving that violence?
11: I think each case probably is specific. And it's perhaps difficult to sort of generalize, but I think that there's a couple of factors. One is a sense that communities have not been protected by the government and have not been served by the government. So those are two very basic functions of a state. But that encourages communities to take matters into their own hands at times. I would also say that from what I've seen over the last week, when tension has occurred, potentially violence has occurred, it's been quite a specific demographic involved. From what I've seen, it's on the whole kind of groups of young guys, often on motorbikes, or let me say, who make their living using motorbikes, transporting things and people from place to place. But just to give a sort of specific case, I was at an Ebola treatment center a few days ago, and a woman who had passed away was being taken by a safe burial team for her internment, and she and a group of friends of the deceased, about 50 young guys, said that they wanted to come along to the burial. And the medical team, the health workers, the Congolese health workers, were so nervous about what might happen at the burial ground that they went to a police post and requested a police escort. Two armed officers joined the convoy. So that's two police officers on motorbikes, because they didn't have vehicles. And then the two vehicles, cars with the, one of them with the body inside, and about 50 guys on motorbikes. They got to the burial ground and there was a standoff. They wanted to open the coffin to pay their last respects to the deceased. That was viewed as very dangerous. And there might have been violence had the police not been there to protect the burial workers, the safe and dignified burial workers. In the end, the lady was buried safely, but it's evidence of the kind of tension that can emerge in these situations where there's mistrust from parts of the community.
7: Yeah. Well, we have just about a minute left here. And Dr. Gounder and Jeremy, I want to hear from both of you. What do you expect this outbreak will look like in the next few months? Are you hopeful it can be contained? Jeremy?
9: I'm not hugely hopeful right now, unfortunately. I think what Dr. Tedros said in that clip you shared at the top of the episode is absolutely right. This is on pace now to eclipse the West Africa outbreak. I don't think we really know what the ceiling for this one could be, but it's going to be higher than that. And we're not seeing anything like the kind of global urgency from the international community that we saw in 2014, despite the fact that this one looks much more dangerous. And so I think it is not on pace right now, and it needs a huge surge of international diplomatic and financial and operational engagement to support the Congolese response.
7: Dr. Gounder.
10: Yeah, I would agree with that. And I am concerned that the U.S. is not stepping up more. We have deployed money, but it's not just about money. You also need people on the ground to do the contact tracing, the local population to be supported in doing that. And I fear that it will take more Americans getting infected, getting sick with Ebola to really push the American government to respond in a more comprehensive way.
7: Well, this is certainly a story we will continue to cover here on 1A. That's Dr. Celine Gounder. She's an infectious disease specialist and epidemiologist. She's also editor-at-large for public health at KFF Health News. Also with us, Jeremy Conindyke, president of Refugees International. He was the director of USAID's Office of U.S. Foreign Disaster Assistance, where he led the U.S. government's response to international disasters. And Matthew Mpoke-Bigg, East Africa bureau chief for the New York Times, based in Nairobi, Kenya. He joined us from Kisangani in the DRC. Thanks to you all. Today's producer was Deanna Ferraro. This program comes to you from WAMU, part of American University in Washington, distributed by NPR. I'm Jen White. Thanks for listening, and we'll talk again tomorrow. This is 1A.

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6: 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It's a really nice day out there. Right now here in Lower Manhattan, it's 77 degrees under partly sunny skies. For the rest of tonight, we're going to see lows probably in the mid-60s. There's a slight chance of some showers and thunderstorms this evening. Tomorrow, we're going to do it all over again, but the rain, if we do see it, it'll probably be later on in the evening, probably after midnight. Otherwise, it should be a pretty nice day tomorrow. We'll still have about 80 degrees in the afternoon. And then looking into Thursday, rain coming back, thunderstorms are possible as well, with temperatures pretty much the same. Stick around. It's WNYC. It's a Tuesday afternoon. We're coming up on 4 o'clock.
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6: The cost of electricity has been rising faster than inflation. Tulsa, Oklahoma has been baking in triple-digit temperatures, and some residents are in danger of having their power cut off. I'm Sean Carlson. You are listening to All Things Considered, WNYC. Also coming up, legendary singer, songwriter, actor, and philanthropist Dolly Parton rose from humble beginnings growing up in poor rural Tennessee.
8: You know, we had a lot of stuff that money can't buy anyhow, as I often talk about. Things like love and kindness, and we had music.
6: Parton has died at the age of 80. Coming up, we remember this true American icon. Also this hour, Mayor Mamdani and city court officials announced a new program meant to fast-track emergency repairs at apartments. We're going to have all that and more. News headlines are next.
9: Live from NPR News, I'm Lakshmi Singh. Flags are being lowered to half-staff in memory of Dolly Parton. A family statement confirms she died today in Nashville. Dolly Parton's nephew, Brian Seaver, describes his aunt's legacy this way: a rhinestone life that shone bright enough for the world to see. She was instantly recognizable for her curvy physique, voluminous blonde wigs and long acrylic nails that she once shared on the Graham Norton show were great as guitar picks. Parton was also famous for her self-deprecating humor, but generations of fans are also mourning the loss of an award-winning singer, songwriter, and actor they say had an indelible impact on and off stage, especially with classics like
10: Jolene, Jolene, Jolene.
9: Parton was also a businesswoman and a humanitarian. In this 1982 interview with the late Barbara Walters, Parton reflected on what success meant to her.
11: You know, I've worked hard and I had a lot of dreams. I've worked not only for myself, but for other people. And it's like now I want to enjoy, really enjoy the more simple things rather than just going full blast.
9: Dolly Parton was 80 years old. The U.S. Secret Service says it is aware of an Iranian state media video threatening President Trump's youngest son, Barron. NPR's Frank Ordonez reports.
12: The video released by Iran state media purports to track the movements of the president's 20-year-old son. It opens by asking, where and how should we kill Barron Trump? Nate Herring, a spokesman for the Secret Service, told NPR that, quote, the U.S. Secret Service is aware of the video and investigates anything that can be perceived as a threat toward our protectees. Those protectees, of course, include the president himself, as well as members of his immediate family. Herring went on to say that out of concern for operational security, the Secret Service would not be further discussing matters of protective intelligence. Franco Ordonez, NPR News, the White House.
9: Canada has announced retaliatory tariffs on the U.S. More from NPR's Alex Leff.
13: Canada unveiled counter tariffs of up to 50% on hundreds of U.S. goods. That includes steel, dairy, appliances, paper, and other products. Finance Minister François-Philippe Champagne said the measures are meant to protect Canadian businesses and let them compete.
14: It's all about fairness. It's all about level playing field. It's all about supporting Canadian workers and Canadian businesses.
13: This comes after the U.S. imposed 50% tariffs on many Canadian goods, and President Trump threatened more after talks broke down last week. Canada's tariffs take effect September 8th. Alex Leff, NPR News, Washington.
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6: And it's on WNYC in New York. I'm Sean Carlson, 77 degrees right now at 4:04. New York City is paying tribute to Dolly Parton tonight after, as you've been hearing, the country music legend died at the age of 80. The Empire State Building will sparkle in pink for 1 hour, beginning at 9:25, a nod to Parton's iconic hit, 9 to 5. The building says the display will celebrate Parton's life and legacy while also recognizing her Imagination Library, which provides free books to young children. Parton died today. Her career spanned more than six decades with hits including Jolene and I Will Always Love You, along with roles in films including 9 to 5. A New York State Supreme Court judge has ruled that Mayor Mamdani and his predecessor, Mayor Adams, both violated the law when they failed to release the city's first ever racial equity plan on time. Mamdani released a draft of that plan in April. The draft includes planned resources for historically underserved communities, requirements to recruit and retain a diverse workforce, and anti-racism training for city staff. A final version of the plan was originally due in April 2024 under Adams. It still hasn't been released. Spokespeople for Adams and the Mamdani administration didn't immediately respond to a request for comment. The MTA is offering year-round direct service to Montauk on weekdays starting in September. WMIC's Ramsey Kalife reports on the train route from All Our Memories.
15: It's a big win for fans of the film Eternal Sunshine of the Spotless Mind.
16: Maybe in Montauk.
15: The LIRR's Montauk branch is a popular route for tourists headed out east in the summer. The MTA currently offers one direct train out of Penn Station on the line during the warm season. During the off months, riders have to make at least one transfer to get out to the tip of Long Island. But that's about to change. Now they'll start offering a direct train to Montauk every weekday, all year round. It'll leave Penn at 5:13 p.m. and take just over 3 hours. MTA officials say the direct service comes as they're working on other improvements to LIRR infrastructure out east.
6: A look at our current transit situation. We have delays on N trains in both directions on the roads. We got a crash on the Deegan northbound on 161st Street. The right lane is blocked. 77 degrees, partly sunny right now. Temperatures in the mid-60s tonight. It's WNYC. It's Tuesday afternoon at just about 4:06.
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18: 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I'm Adrian Florido in Washington.
19: And I'm Elsa Chang in Culver City, California. Today, a music superstar has died.

0: That bright, crystalline voice is the great, the legendary Dolly Parton. She died at the age of 80. Parton was a singularly beloved figure with a reach extending far beyond country music. Working 9 to 5, what a way to make a living, barely
1: getting by. It's all taking and no giving. Who hasn't sang that song to themselves walking to work? Over the years, Parton spoke to NPR frequently about her career, her work, how she stayed true to herself and to her roots.
2: When I was little, I used to put a tin can on a tobacco stalk, stick it down in the cracks on the front porch, and that was my stage.
1: She told Talk of the Nation in 2012, where her dreams began.
2: And all the little bitty kids and the animals out in the yard were that was my audience. But, you know, that, to me, I was pretending I was singing, you know, on the Grand Ole Opry or just singing, you know, thing. I didn't really even know what all I was doing, except that I felt like I was entertaining because music was a big part of my family, my mother's people especially.
0: Parton explained her decades-long staying power in an interview with our co-host Juana Summers in 2023.
3: Well, that's why I am where I'm at and still where I'm at, because I just am myself. I'm safe in being me because I know who that is. I know what I will and won't do. I know what I can and can't do.
1: One thing Parton could do was, of course, write. She shared some of the lighter aspects of her songwriting process with NPR's Melissa Block.
4: Sometimes I get woke up in the middle of the night because I often dream about singing songs, and I used to think I'd remember where I'll be singing in a dream, and I know it's not a song I know. And so I just try to keep a little tape recorder or a notepad. So, but even on planes, I just write on a barf bag. If I get an idea for a song, I just run, dig in my purse, try to find a

0: in 2002.
1: And I was thinking how far I've come from no electricity to now to living in this high-tech world and selling my records as they are.
0: Long after Parton's success has helped her escape, she continually returned to her stories of what it was like growing up as one of 12 kids in a rural hamlet nestled in the Smoky Mountains of East Tennessee.
1: We barely made it, but we did make it. And, you know, we had a lot of stuff that money can't buy anyhow, as I often talk about, like things like love and kindness and understanding. And we had music. My mother's people were very musical, so that really got us through a lot of hard times. And the fact that on both sides of my family, the Partons and the Owens family, had a great sense of humor.
0: Parton began writing ballads and ditties and singing on local radio when she was just a kid, and couldn't wait to get to Nashville as soon as she graduated high school in 1964. In those days, it was hard enough for women to make headway as singers in country music, and even rarer for them to also establish themselves as songwriters. As Parton told NPR in 1989, she realized that accentuating her silhouette got a reaction, but she treated her songwriting as her greatest asset.
1: That's what I take more serious than anything else that I do in the business. It was my songwriting that got me out of the Smoky Mountains and that I feel that has taken me into all the places. The fact that I've, you know, had this outrageous look, that's helped. And the fact that I've had a good outgoing personality and a good healthy attitude has helped too. But to me, the guts and the root of the whole thing is the writing.
0: Parton was certainly not naive about operating in a male-dominated field. When veteran hitmaker Porter Wagoner asked her to join his TV show, she slipped into the role that was most readily available to women in Nashville, duet partner to a male star. But her wit and magnetism helped her transcend the limitations of being his girl singer and eventually move on to focusing on her solo career in 1974.

0: With her own recordings, Parton built a varied country repertoire. She had a love for and a way with sentimental ballads and Southern Gothic tragedies that sounded positively ancient. But she was also open to working with sleek pop sounds, which by 1978 meant disco. For Emmitha's Kia, a much younger, alternative rocking Appalachian artist, it was inspiring to hear how Parton's potent vocal sound anchored her music, whatever the style.
1: Her mountain twang and her sound, like, obviously that is what makes a Dolly song a Dolly song, really.
0: Parton earned dozens of top 10 country hits, and her professional ambitions grew along with her career. She insisted that she was not leaving her countryness behind, but bringing it with her as she crossed over into pop stardom and movie making in the late 1970s and early 80s. She gave memorable performances in 9 to 5, The Best Little Whorehouse in Texas, and Steel Magnolias, alongside celebrated actors like Jane Fonda, Lily Tomlin, Julia Roberts, and Sally Field.

0: Parton opened her own theme park, Dollywood, in the Smoky Mountains. And in actual Hollywood, she did not fade into the background. Not with the over-the-top, hyper-feminine look that she cultivated for years. Those piled-high blonde wigs and stiletto heels and tight-fitting costumes that she told NPR in 2014 she had modeled after a woman from back home.
1: And it's true, I look totally artificial, but I like to think I'm totally real where it really counts. But my look came from a very sincere place. It's just a country girl's

0: idea of glamour, just like the song I wrote, Backwoods Barbie.
1: I grew up poor and ragged, just a simple country girl.
2: In front of audiences, Parton made endless self-aware jokes about her exaggerated appearance. And as the years went on, that made her a role model for drag queens.
3: Like Dolly put on a Dolly costume every day.
2: That's Parton admirer Trixie Mattel.
3: You know, Dolly played Dolly on stage. Dolly played Dolly in the musical of Dolly in real life. When I think back now watching Dolly, it's like, was I watching my first drag show?
2: Not only did Parton's performances help Trixie Mattel find her way to becoming a funny folk-singing drag queen herself, they made people of all sorts of cultures, identities, and ideologies feel like Parton was theirs to claim.
3: It's the one thing maybe a hardcore conservative and a drag queen can have middle ground on.
2: WNYC devoted an entire podcast to exploring Parton's universal appeal in 2019. Once she reached middle age, Parton frequently returned to songs and sounds associated with the pleasures and hardships of her mountain youth.

0: At the same time, new generations embraced her celebrity as a given, whether or not they paid attention to country music. Everything she did and said was news, even if she cannily avoided wading into issues that had the potential to be divisive. But in the end, of all that Dolly Parton created, her greatest work of art was the indelible image that she fashioned for herself over a lifetime of dressing up backwood brilliance in showbiz splash.
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0: Mama told me why she sewed and how my coat of many colors was worth more than all their clothes.
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2: And it's on WNYC. More just ahead, the cost of electricity has been rising far faster than inflation. Tulsa, Oklahoma has been baking in triple-digit temperatures, and some residents are in danger of having their power cut off. We'll have that and more coming up in just a moment.
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5: 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The city had to cut 600 jobs. It was brutal.
4: I'm Amy Scott. In Akron, Ohio, this has happened before. That's next time on Marketplace.
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2: And later tonight, it is On Point. On the show tonight, many single people today feel that modern dating is broken. Comedian and podcaster Jared Fried has some ideas about how to fix it. On the show tonight, dating tips, tricks, and real talk from a self-described average guy. That's On Point. It's ahead at 8 o'clock tonight here on WNYC. 77 degrees right now. It's partly sunny out in New York City. It's going to be a really nice night. Maybe some rain. Otherwise, we'll see temperatures in the mid-60s tonight. For tomorrow, rain later in the evening. Otherwise, should be sunny with a high around 82. 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It's Tuesday at 420.

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1: 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I'm Elsa Chang.
2: And I'm Adrian Florido. Tulsa, Oklahoma has been sweltering this summer. Thousands of residents there are at risk of having their power cut off when they fall behind on their utility bills. It's an extreme example of what people around the country are facing as temperatures and the price of electricity go up. NPR's Scott Horsley reports.
3: Ray Ellen McMurtry was shocked when she opened her most recent electric bill. After some late payments in the past, the utility had tacked on a deposit of nearly $600, pushing the total to more than $1,300. McMurtry, who works nights at a Tulsa hospital, went on TikTok to record her complaint.
4: I'm in Tulsa, and our electric bill is literally more than our rent this month. I make decent money, and that's not sustainable for my family. That's crazy.
3: Tulsa's main power company, Public Service Company of Oklahoma, wanted to raise customers' electric rates by about 15% this year, but a pending deal with the state attorney general would reduce that rate hike to about 1%. Even with no rate increase, electric bills would be spiking in Tulsa, where TV forecasts are filled with news of the searing summer heat.
5: Afternoon feels like temperatures close to about 112.
6: So as we take a look at that full 10-day forecast, every day ahead of us except for one at or above 100.
7: We'll be around 107 here in the Tulsa metro, but overall still a very toasty day.
3: Summer heat waves are becoming more frequent and intense as a result of climate change. Even when it's hot, people who fall behind on their bills in Oklahoma are at unusually high risk of having their power cut off. According to a first-of-its-kind tally by the U.S. Energy Department, Public Service Company of Oklahoma cuts power to customers at five or six times the average national rate. While some states prohibit shutoffs throughout the hot summer months, Oklahoma regulators allow them so long as the heat index is under 101 degrees. Efforts by consumer advocates to lower that threshold have been unsuccessful.
8: I wish every corporation commissioner had a Sentinel house that had no electricity. When it's 95, that's how I feel.
3: Joanne Pearson runs the Helping Hand Ministry in downtown Tulsa. Every Monday and Tuesday morning, cash-strapped customers line up here. Ashley Fonseca Mejia holds a disconnect notice warning she could lose power as soon as the heat index drops by a few degrees. Sitting across a duct-taped desk, a volunteer makes a phone call to the utility and offers to cover some of her bill.
9: My name is John Johnson. I'm with Helping Hand Ministry here in Tulsa, Oklahoma. We'd like to pledge $350 towards this past due and shut off any possible disconnect.
3: Fonseca Mejia smiles at the assurance her lights and air conditioning will stay on. For now.
10: It is a relief. I mean, these bills have been skyrocketing.
3: Eric Widger also gets a helping hand. He works at the Kimberly-Clark toilet paper factory and says his power bill has doubled to around $500 a month.
11: I have had it cut off before, and it's really heartbreaking because you may have to pay $700-$800 just to turn it back on. I make a good living wage, but it's hard with these high bills to even come close.
3: Helping Hand spends up to $14,000 a week assisting people with overdue bills. The money comes from foundations and from Tulsa's First Presbyterian Church. Pearson says some of her clients are unemployed or disabled. Others, like Widger, work full-time but still struggle to make ends meet.
8: It's like they're jugglers, and they got all these balls in the air, and they're going, okay, do I pay rent? Do I pay the electric bill? Do I feed my family? It's constant, and it's never ending.
3: Last week, Public Service Company of Oklahoma sent a message to customers defending the rising costs they're facing.
12: We understand people can be frustrated when they open those high summer bills.
3: Company spokesman Matt Ron says the utility has been investing in new generating capacity to meet the growing demand for power, while also working to make the grid more reliable.
12: Those are some of the investments that we're seeking recovery on.
3: Rising electric bills are a challenge across the country as power prices climb faster than the overall cost of living. Mark Wolf, who heads a group of state energy assistance officials, says more than 13 million people a year have their power cut off over unpaid bills, including about a million in August.
13: Nobody wants their power shut off. It's not like the price of beef goes up. You go, well, I'll switch to chicken. You can't switch to chicken here. You have to keep using electricity.
3: Wolf warns the challenge is likely to get worse as electricity prices keep climbing and summers keep getting hotter. Scott Horsley, NPR News, Tulsa.
1: For decades, a city in the Colorado mountains has had a well-established Latino and immigrant community. Many work in nearby resort towns like Aspen and send their kids to local schools. Last year, the Trump administration ramped up immigration enforcement, and now the city is pushing back. Aspen Public Radio's Eleanor Bennett reports.
14: It's a busy Friday night in downtown Glenwood Springs. Restaurants are full, a band is setting up outside a popular brewery, and people are speaking a mix of Spanish and English as they stand in line for ice cream. This small city of about 10,000 residents sits along the Colorado River at a crossroads on Interstate 70. About a third of the community is Latino. For decades, the Aspen area resort industry has relied on immigrants from Spanish-speaking countries for labor. About 20 years ago, ICE opened an office in a commercial center on the edge of town. Many people didn't know about it. But since the Trump administration started ramping up immigration arrests in its second term, that's changed.
15: I was really surprised about 2 years ago to learn that there was an ICE facility basically right in my backyard.
14: Amy Hausman is one of a growing number of locals who have been protesting the facility over the last year.
15: I personally know people in our community who are terrified that they or their loved one could be picked up and held in that facility with no notice given to their family, simply disappeared.
14: Glenwood permitted ICE's office as a processing facility, not a detention center. The permit says it can hold people there temporarily, but for no longer than 12 hours. This spring, though, the city concluded that ICE had been breaking this rule for years, based on data from the Deportation Data Project at the University of California, Berkeley, and University of California, Los Angeles. In April, the city revoked the facility's permit in a hearing that the agency did not attend. In a statement several weeks ago, the Department of Homeland Security denied the violations. This month, people once again packed City Hall, holding up photos of friends and neighbors who had been deported by ICE. They urged the city council to do something to enforce its zoning and safety rules.
16: No action, silence, doing nothing, and feeling defeated is exactly how violators continue to violate our code and damage our city.
14: Ray Worrell, an area resident, acknowledged that taking on an ICE facility in the courts could be challenging and expensive, but he told city councilors it's worth it.
16: We need to be viewed as the city that went against all odds for our city and our community.
14: Carl Hanlon is the city's attorney. He also provides legal counsel to Aspen Public Radio. Hanlon said it would be difficult to sue ICE in federal court. Easier, he said, would be suing their landlord, JG Housing Solutions, for violating local zoning rules. But either could take years.
17: If my client tells me to fight the battle, we fight the battle.
14: After almost 2 hours of public discussion, the city council took a final vote on whether to sue the landlord that leases the facility to ICE. The clerk read the final tally.
18: Yes, Mayor Dane. Yes, Councilor Weimer. No, Councilor Schwall. Yes, Councilor Smith. Yes, Councilor Schachter. It passes 6-1.
14: The city says it will file the lawsuit in the next week or so. JG Housing Solutions and federal officials declined to comment on the city's decision. For NPR News, I'm Eleanor Bennett in Glenwood Springs, Colorado.
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19: What we see are students 7 times more likely to be subject to discriminatory discipline if they are one race versus another.
2: Despite that, the Trump administration now wants educators to never consider race when disciplining students. We'll have that story coming up in just a moment here on All Things Considered. News headlines are next. It's 77 degrees. It's partly sunny outside right now in New York City. There is a chance of some rain later this evening. We'll see lows in the mid-60s tomorrow. Rain later in the evening with a high near 82 degrees. It's 4:30.
20: 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I'm reporter John Campbell. 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
22: Live from NPR News in Culver City, California, I'm Dwayne Brown. In Washington, D.C., a federal judge has postponed the trial of the Libyan man accused in the deadly bombing of Pan Am Flight 103 more than nearly four decades ago that killed 270 people over Lockerbie, Scotland. The trial had been scheduled to start this week with jury selection. NPR's Ryan Lucas has more.
23: Attorneys for the defendant, former Libyan intelligence operative Abu Aghila Mohammed Massoud Kher al-Marimi, asked in a filing late Monday that the trial be delayed to give them time to investigate what they said was newly discovered evidence, a request quickly granted by the court. A hearing is now scheduled for next week to discuss next steps. Prosecutors say Massoud built the bomb that blew up on Pan Am Flight 103 in December of 1988, killing 270 people, including 190 Americans. Massoud, who is in his 70s and has been in U.S. custody since 2022, has pleaded not guilty. Ryan Lucas, NPR News, Washington.
22: In Oklahoma, voters are electing their Republican nominee for governor in a runoff election today. It's expected to be a close race ahead of the upcoming November midterms from member station KOSU. Lionel Ramos reports.
24: Oklahoma's Republican voters will elect their nominee for governor in a race between businessman and financial planner Mike Mazey and State Attorney General Gettner Drummond. The race is looking tight. The latest local and national polls have Mazey and Drummond's chances of winning split, with a 44% approval rating for each. That says Mazey continues to ride the wave of his July Trump endorsement, earned after he flipped his stance to align with Trump on supporting a United Arab Emirates-backed aluminum smelter planned for Inola, a small town in the northeastern part of the state. Many in Oklahoma are divided over the idea of a foreign-owned smelter, and while Mazey backs it, Drummond has sued to stop it.
22: This is NPR.
25: And it's on WNYC in New York. I'm Sean Carlson. It's currently 77 degrees at 432. Police are looking for a Bronx man they say shot three people in 3 days, killing two of them. The NYPD says the same suspect opened fire early Sunday inside a Brownsville grocery store and again just after midnight Tuesday inside a South Bronx deli. A 44-year-old man was killed in the Brooklyn shooting. A 33-year-old man was killed in the Bronx shooting. Police have not identified either of the individuals. Police have identified the suspect as 31-year-old Jesus Acosta. Authorities say he has the word Bronx and Bobby tattooed on his hand. New York City Housing Court judges will fast-track repair cases for tenants living in some dangerous apartment buildings. That's according to an announcement from the Mamdani administration and court officials this morning. The arrangement will compel landlords of buildings to appear in court within 5 days after tenants allege certain hazardous conditions. Those include broken elevators, vacate orders, and heat or hot water failures. Industry groups representing landlords say the many building owners lack money to make necessary repairs. We're going to hear from WNYC housing reporter David Brand about this story coming up on All Things Considered in just about 10 minutes, so stay tuned for that conversation. Bayonne is back in the Little League World Series tonight, and it is win or go home for the Jersey team. Jersey had not lost a game in months before falling to Iowa on Sunday, putting them at risk of going home. They'll face Hamilton, Ohio tonight at 7 o'clock. That is in an elimination game. This is the first time in Bayonne Little League history that the team made it to the World Series tournament. Quick look at our transit situation at this hour. Before rush hour, we have delays right now on downtown 2 and 3 trains. Heads up on the commuter rail. Some trains are stopping at LIRR's Metz-Willits Point, and some evening trains will run on revised schedules. 77 degrees right now here in Lower Manhattan. Should be a nice night. There's a chance of some showers and thunderstorms, probably isolated at that. It should clear up after midnight in any event. It's going to be nice and cool this evening. We'll see lows in the mid-60s tonight. A little breezy. Gusts up to about 20 miles an hour this evening. For tomorrow, should be mostly sunny, highs in the low 80s by the afternoon. Tomorrow night, partly cloudy early, more clouds as the evening goes on. There's a slight chance of showers after midnight, lows in the upper 60s. And then by Thursday, mostly cloudy, chance of showers, thunderstorms are possible in the afternoon. It's going to be humid on Thursday with temperatures in the low 80s, windy, gusts up to 25 miles an hour with showers and a chance of thunderstorms on Thursday night, lows in the upper 60s. 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
2: 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I'm Adrian Florido in Washington.
1: And I'm Elsa Chang in Culver City, California. Well, today is the final day for Republicans in South Carolina to decide who will replace the late Senator Lindsey Graham on the general election ballot in November as their party's U.S. Senate nominee. Now, this runoff is happening because no candidate won outright in a special election primary earlier this month. And now Republican voters are choosing between Lindsey Graham's sister, Senator Darlene Graham, who's backed by President Trump, and Congressman Ralph Norman. South Carolina Public Radio's Gavin Jackson joins us now. Hi, Gavin.
5: Hey, how are you?
1: Hey, I'm good. First, I just want to ask you, what do you make of President Trump's, like, total unqualified support of Darlene Graham?
5: Yeah, it's certainly been interesting to see him endorse other candidates during this midterm primary cycle. And for this race in solid red South Carolina, his influence now is crucial. That's whichever Republican wins tonight is heavily favored to win in November against the Democratic nominee Annie Andrews. Mm-hmm. Now, President Trump has essentially cultivated Graham's Senate candidacy. He supported her appointment to finish out her brother's current term and was the one to urge her to run for her late brother's full term. So this is personal for him. And Graham was the top vote-getter in the August 11th primary amid a field of 10 candidates. And many wondered if President Trump was going to campaign for her. And he indeed upped the ante and hosted a rally before thousands of supporters in a key Republican county that Graham must win. And then on Monday, he went even further by having his super PAC, MAGA Inc., spend more than $827,000 on get-out-the-vote robocalls and texts. So he's heavily invested in this.
1: Yeah. Can you say more about that? Like, why is Trump so involved in this race when this seat isn't even considered all that competitive when it comes to the balance of power next year?
5: Right. So it goes back to his close relationship with Lindsey Graham, who was his golfing buddy, foreign policy advisor, Sunday show attack dog. And he sees Darlene Graham as a dedicated foot soldier for his agenda. He made that very clear in a Monday evening telerally for her.
6: I asked her to do it. I got her into this whole thing. I have to make sure she gets in because there will be nobody better.
5: So we know loyalty is important for Trump, and Graham has shown that she will fall in line.
1: Okay, we've been talking about Trump this whole time, but how is Senator Darlene Graham herself reaching out to voters?
5: Yeah, she spent the final days really capitalizing on that Trump rally with digital ads and imagery of the two of them. And she's also held several meet and greets and held events with statewide elected officials that are backing her, like Senator Tim Scott and Governor Henry McMaster. And I was with her before a crowd of some 250 folks in Aiken Monday morning, where her brother was a key part of her final message.
7: I want to continue to fight to finish what he was doing. He helped this state. He brought resources to this state. And you know what? If we don't bring them here, they're going to go somewhere else.
1: Okay. Well, now, can you just tell us a little bit about Darlene Graham's opponent? How is Congressman Ralph Norman reaching out to voters in these final hours?
5: Yeah, Congressman Norman hasn't been as visible. He's put more of his own money, more than $1 million into advertising, and he's also held smaller events. And he came in second in that August 11th race and didn't get Trump's endorsement. And he was also asked after he voted today about that underdog status.
9: I love being an underdog. I think our people are going to get out and vote. I think they're excited. The electricity that we've had has been great.
5: Yeah, so he's running out of experience. He's been in Congress since 2017, and he has a lot of personal connections across the state in key areas.
1: Yeah, he's a hardline conservative, right? Can you just tell us a little more about some of the disconnects you've been seeing between him and
5: President Trump? Yeah, he's a member of that far-right House Freedom Caucus. So he has clashed with Trump in the past, especially when we look at the 2025 House Speaker's race when he voted for Jim Jordan and then flipped to Johnson. So that was his prerogative. But at the same time, you really try not to out-leverage Trump because it can come back and kind of haunt you like we're seeing right now. as well as when he backed his longtime friend Nikki Haley in the 2024 presidential race before backing Trump. And it's interesting to mention Haley because her aligned PACs have spent more than $700,000 to back Norman right now.
1: That is Gavin Jackson from South Carolina Public Radio. Thank you, Gavin.
5: Thank you.
2: Research shows that Black, Hispanic, and Native American students are more likely than their white peers to be suspended or expelled from school. And the past four presidential administrations have been battling over what to do about it. Should schools try to address racial disparities, or is that itself illegal? As NPR's Corey Turner explains, the U.S. Education Department recently reopened that debate.
3: Superintendent John Mulford runs the public schools in Fayetteville, Arkansas.
8: We're a little shocked at this point. And completely in the dark as to what this is even about.
3: Earlier this month, Mulford says, the Education Department announced it would be investigating his district for racial discrimination. The department press release suggested that in Fayetteville, teachers had been told to be more lenient with students of color to make up for disparities in their discipline data.
8: Yeah, we read that in the press release. We have no idea where that claim came from.
3: Mulford says he and his staff regularly review their discipline data, and they talk about how they can support kids who are getting suspended more frequently by trying to get at the root of the problem.
8: But we never talk about, hey, go softer or harder on this particular group of people. The standard is the standard, but depending on a kid's background, they may need different supports to get to that standard.
3: The standard that's changed is the education department's and how it interprets federal civil rights law.
19: The kinds of race discrimination that we find in schools are not subtle.
3: Catherine Lehman ran the department's civil rights office during both the Obama and Biden administrations. And she says the office has long pushed back against schools that discipline students of color at higher rates or more harshly compared to white students who've broken the same rules.
19: The very first desegregation agreements included requirements that discriminatory discipline practices end. And it's something that we have seen persist in schools over decades.
3: And so, under both Obama and Biden, Lehman warned schools that disparities in student discipline rates might be considered discrimination and trigger an investigation. Kimberly Ritchie had Lehman's job during the first Trump administration and is back again.
10: When you tell a school that there can be no disparities, schools are going to make sure that their data look good. And they're going to do that by either ignoring incidents or not reporting them or letting student misbehavior slide.
3: Ritchie says in an effort to avoid being accused of discipline discrimination, schools have essentially been discriminating.
10: We have heard from teachers and from school leaders for decades that they have been told either you cannot discipline African-American and Hispanic students, or you can only discipline white and Asian students.
3: And so earlier this month, Ritchie sent new guidance to the nation's schools. Her message, you cannot consider race at all when it comes to discipline. Put another way,
10: you cannot address discrimination by requiring more of it.
3: Catherine Lehman calls this new guidance a fundamental misreading of civil rights law. She also worries that schools will stop looking for disparities, let alone trying to address them, if they think doing so will put them at risk of an investigation.
19: Telling our school communities, look away. Don't even evaluate that question. Do not even consider race, which is what this letter says. That puts our kids in danger.
3: This whipsawing in federal policy has put schools in a bind, with the federal government alternating between two very different messages. Either that schools should be vigilant about disparities in their discipline to make sure they're not discriminating, or it's focusing too much on disparities and how to change them that will get you into trouble. Corey Turner, NPR News.
25: It's All Things Considered on WNYC. I'm Sean Carlson. Renters in New York City can take their landlords to court to demand repairs for chronic problems or to fix a building following a fire or other disaster. But actually getting the work done can take months or years, even with a judge overseeing the process. Earlier today, Mayor Mamdani and city court officials announced a new program meant to fast-track these kinds of emergency cases. WNYC housing reporter David Brand joins us now to talk about it. David, tell us about how housing court works and what's the problem this new fast track is supposed to solve.
11: So to start off, there's a housing court in each of the five boroughs. And when a building has serious, dangerous problems,
12: tenants can sue their landlord in the local housing court and ask a judge to force repairs. The city's Department of Housing Preservation and Development Housing Agency can also file these cases. They're called HP actions, that's short for housing part. And it's actually why housing court was started in the first place in the early 1970s. So there's a few thousand of these emergency repairs cases filed every year. But housing court now mainly functions to process eviction cases. These emergency repairs cases make up a fraction of the total caseload. But they can take a really long time to resolve, and partly because it can take a long time to just actually go before a judge. And there are a lot of opportunities to delay or for owners to do partial work. Here's how Mamdani described it.
13: People living in the worst conditions regularly wait weeks, if not months, for a case to be heard, for a decision to come, for critical repairs to be completed, for their situation to improve. Today, we take a critical step towards ending that.
12: So this new directive is supposed to speed up the process, and the announcement is really in line with Mamdani's focus on tenant living conditions.
15: Okay, so what exactly does the directive do?
12: Well, it was issued last month by the top judge in New York City Civil Court, Judge Shahabuddin Ali. It speeds up the court process if a case involves a building that has a vacate order that forces tenants out, or if there are elevator outages or other major problems like heat and hot water failures that affect at least a third of the building. And in those instances, landlords will have to appear before a judge within 5 days. And this directive also orders judges not to simply adjourn these cases indefinitely, as we see sometimes now.
15: Yeah. Well, you mentioned there's about a few thousand of these cases every year. How common are these kinds of problems?
12: Well, last year, my colleague Joe Hong and I analyzed elevator outage data, and we found that there were about 22,000 reported outages in 2025 alone. That was up from about 17,000 4 years earlier. But we also found that these were concentrated in fewer buildings, showing that the same problem can recur over and over again in the same place. City data also shows that the number of housing complaints spiked by over 100,000 in just the last 2 years alone.
15: Yikes. What are landlords saying about all this?
12: Well, two main things. So first, they're saying that problems are mounting in some buildings because tenant protection laws cap rent, cap what they can charge, and leave them with little money for repairs and maintenance, hence the rising number of complaints. I asked Housing Commissioner Dina Levy about this, and she said basically that a lot of these problems have existed for way longer than these current rent laws we have in New York. And she says the new housing court directive shouldn't apply to landlords who are actively trying to fix their buildings and work with the city.
16: This is really targeted at those landlords who chronically and repeatedly refuse to repair their buildings. It's like their business model.
12: Landlords do make another point, though. They say that housing courts are also plagued by a backlog of cases that they file to evict tenants who aren't paying rent or who violate their leases. Landlords did file around 116,000 of those types of cases in just the past 12 months, but it can take over a year before a resolution. Either the tenant gets help paying the rent and covers their arrears, or a judge orders an eviction. And so landlords want the city and state to do more to speed up those eviction cases, too.
15: Now, before we let you go, we should talk about public housing here, because residents of New York City public housing are also dealing, of course, with serious problems in their buildings. How would the Fast Track program apply to them?
12: That's right. So NYCHA has nearly $80 billion in unmet capital needs, and there's a federal monitor watching how it addresses problems like elevator outages, boiler replacements, heat outages. So there are definitely a lot of problems facing tenants in NYCHA buildings. I asked Levy, the housing commissioner, about this, and she says NYCHA would also be subject to this housing court fast track if the building meets the criteria spelled out here. It also came up at a press conference where Deputy Mayor Layla Bozorg said NYCHA will be included here too.
15: All right. That's WNYC's David Brand. David, thanks as always.
12: Thanks, Sean.
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1: 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I'm Elsa Chang.
14: And I'm Mary Louise Kelly. When Tayari Jones and Ann Patchett get to talking, it can be hard to get a word in edgeways. The two women are writers. Their latest books, Kin for Jones, Whistler for Patchett, are two of the biggest, buzziest novels so far this year. And these two women are also friends, pen pals, swapping letters back and forth about their lives, how the work is going. I got to sit down with both of them on Saturday on stage at the Library of Congress National Book Festival. Here's a taste of that conversation, which flowed from love to undergarments to the similar ways they think about writing characters. Over to Tayari Jones.
18: When I'm writing a novel, I spend so much time with those characters.
20: That's right.
18: I don't want to spend time with people for whom I have contempt, right? So I only write characters that I understand their point of view. I may not agree with their actions, but I understand why they do it, and I can see a road to redemption for each. And that's just the way that I am as a person. I think it's the way that I am as a writer, and I think that is the way you are as a person.
20: Right.
18: And as a writer, and it shows in the work. I feel like it's very rare that I have read a novel and met the author and I couldn't square them. I feel like people show who they are through the worlds they create.
20: Yeah.
21: Here's another thing that y'all seem to have in common with these books, which is neither of these books, Whistler or Kin, are the books that you set out to write. And you have talked about how you were writing another book for what, like a year?
20: Mm-hmm.
23: It was bad. It was really bad. And I had been working on it for such a long time and thinking about it for such a long time. And my husband wanted to go on a trip. And I said, I got to figure out my book, Take Your Sister. He and his sister went to Paris. And they were going to be gone for 10 days. And on the second day, I was like, oh, I know what's wrong with this book. Everything. It cannot be fixed. And I threw it out. And then I just immediately had an idea for a novel.
21: Okay, same question to you, Tayari, because this is your first book since American Marriage in 2018. But you were working on one about, what, gentrification in the modern South, and you worked on it for how long?
18: I was trying to write a novel. It was my first time really writing a novel that I had pitched as an idea. Mm-hmm. I write about the urban South because I feel like most Southern novels are about the rural South. And I wanted to write about, you know, Atlanta, this Southern city that is my home. And so I wanted to write something really contemporary. And I was working on it, and I was working so hard. Anne knows, I wrote her letters about it. And the novel wasn't noveling. It didn't pop, right? I felt like I was working with a hammer and nails and saw, and I was making noise when I should have been making music. It just wasn't doing whatever that thing is that makes, how you know when you're making art. And after working on it for, you know, quite a few years, I realized what was wrong with it was everything. And I just went back to the basics, like writing like I wrote as a child in a spiral-bound notebook, you know, with a pencil, not even a pen, a pencil. And I just kind of scribbled just to see, you know, what was on my mind, what was in there. And it's the first time I've had the experience of feeling like I met my characters. And I was quite surprised to discover that they were living, you know, in the 50s. So instead of me kind of saying, what is the story I'm trying to tell? I had to say, what is the story trying to tell me?
21: How did you know they were in the 50s?
18: What they were wearing. The wildly oppressive undergarments of the 50s. Like the underwear, oh my God, like whatever you have on right now, just quietly assess what you have on right now. Whatever you have on right now, somebody in the 1950s thinks you are naked.
21: Can
23: Can I ask you a question?
4: I'm not telling you what I have on.
23: Okay. Okay, so we write letters, and you've recently started upping your game to a point that I find threatening because you are painting your own greeting cards. Let's just table that for a second. But when you were working on Kin, and even when you finished it, you were saying, oh, they're going to be disappointed. The people who I sold this idea to, they're not getting that idea. The people who read American Marriage, they're going to be disappointed. This book is so fabulous. I mean, this is really the book of the year for me. But I wonder, like, at what point did you wake up to what you had done? Because you were short-selling yourself through the writing, and even when you were done, to me, one correspondent.
4: Well, I was just so glad to finish it, and like I felt like I was in a restaurant, and they had ordered the pasta, and I was serving them the steak. Like, this was not what they had ordered, what they had asked for, what they had paid for. I had already spent these
23: people's
4: money.
23: Okay, that's a perfect example.
4: I had already spent these people's money.
23: Wait, no, that's a perfect example. They ordered and paid for pasta, and you gave them steak.
4: Well... And so I felt like I just turned it in and ran out the room. I didn't even tell them that it was something different. I was just like, here it is. And they even told me, they said that the lady was reading it, and she said, she told her assistant, pull up that contract. I don't think this is the thing. But it was what I had. And I was writing it after 2020, after the pandemic, after the summer of George Floyd, when so much was going on, when I was questioning, why are we doing this writing thing? Like, what is it we're trying to accomplish in this writing thing? And I had to kind of surrender to art, surrender to creativity and to creation. And I didn't have confidence that it would be a great book, but I had a certain serenity in that I have given all I have.
21: Mm. Do you ever feel like, oh man, does this feel beside the point when there are so many fights to fight in real life?
23: Every Sunday morning, I talk on the phone with my friend Kate DiCamillo. You should be jealous. And we, a couple of years ago, were having that conversation. I was saying, it doesn't make any sense. Why am I writing a novel? And she said, why don't you call your friend Renee Fleming and tell her not to sing? And I think of that every time.
21: All of you, thank you. Happy Book Festival, Ann Patchett, Terry Jones.
23: Mary Louise Kelly. Thank you.
14: Ann Patchett and Terry Jones on stage with me at the National Book Festival, a celebration of books, including their latest, titled Whistler and Kin.
25: It's WNYC. There's more All Things Considered headed your way just after the top of the 5 o'clock hour. Looking ahead to later this evening, Reveal is at 9 o'clock. The loss of land for Black Americans started with the government's betrayal of its 40 acres promise to formerly enslaved people, and it's continued ever since. This week on Reveal, the show dives into how local governments are asking, can we repair a wealth gap for Black Americans that is rooted in slavery, and how? Reveal is tonight at 9 o'clock here on WNYC. Before that, at 8 p.m., it is On Point. After Reveal, at 10, it is Q. 77 degrees, partly sunny right now here in Lower Manhattan. There's a chance of some rain tonight, probably later on if we do see that. Isolated showers at that. It's going to be a little breezy tonight. We'll see temperatures, or rather wind gusts, up to about 20 miles an hour. Lows in the mid-60s this evening. For tomorrow, mostly sunny, high around 82 in the afternoon. There's a slight chance of rain tomorrow night, but if we see it, it'll probably be again after midnight. Lows in the upper 60s, more rain, thunderstorms possible on Thursday. 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It's a minute before 5 p.m.
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0: Dolly Parton, one of the most beloved entertainers in popular culture of our time, has died. Good evening to you. I'm Sean Carlson, and you are listening to All Things Considered on WNYC. Also coming up, President Trump's order to limit mail-in voting may ultimately fail, but some election experts say the effort could still have an impact.
1: It's possible that we're going to see a lot of confusion and chaos about it, and that might have been the administration's intention.
0: Coming up, the view from Nevada, a state which depends heavily on mail-in voting. Also coming up, the State Department says it will revoke the business and visitor visas of people who filed for asylum. We'll take a look at that and much more. Stay with us. News headlines are next.
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3: Oh, sometimes I go walking through fields where we walk.
2: Country music legend Dolly Parton has died. She was 80 years old. The towering singer, songwriter, actress, and businesswoman was also a powerful advocate for literacy. Through her Imagination Library, kids 5 and younger can receive a free book each month. NPR's Andrew Limbong has more on the program's legacy.
4: Hello, kiddies. You want me to read a book to you?
5: This is Dolly Parton at an event at the Library of Congress celebrating the Imagination Library sending out 100 million books. That was back in 2018. Now that number is over 330 million. The program started small in 1995, covering Parton's home county in East Tennessee. Parton has said that she was inspired by her father, who couldn't read or write. Since then, the Imagination Library has collaborated with local nonprofits and governments to expand access across the country and beyond, too, including Canada, the UK, Ireland, and Australia. At that Library of Congress event, she said that her goal was to deliver 1 billion books to kids. Andrew Limbong, NPR News.
2: The U.S. stock market largely shrugged off a sweeping set of tariffs imposed by Canada on American products today. As NPR's Raphael Nam reports, the retaliatory tariffs may not have a huge economic effect, but they could take a toll.
6: The tariffs imposed by Canada range from 15% to 50% on many American products, including steel, aluminum, as well as washers and dryers. Overall, about $20 billion worth of American imports will come under Canadian tariffs, or about 700 products. Canada's tariffs had been expected, and most economists still believe the ongoing trade war will likely hit harder for businesses north of the border. So investors in Wall Street did not react too much, but concerns will mount if the trade dispute escalates. Tariffs are a tax on imports, which creates uncertainty for businesses and can be inflationary for consumers. Raphael Nam, NPR News.
2: As many as 200,000 foreign nationals seeking asylum in the U.S. could lose their visas. It's part of the Trump administration's crackdown on illegal immigration, NPR's Michelle Kelman reports.
7: State Department spokesperson Tommy Pigott says the department is working with Homeland Security to identify and revoke the visas of foreigners who came to the U.S. claiming to be short-term visitors, but then filed for asylum to stay here permanently. He says these types of visas are issued with a clear understanding that they are for those who intend to return home. He was responding to an Associated Press report on documents that show the department is focusing on B-1 and B-2 visas issued in the last decade and could amount to 200,000 revocations. Pigott calls it an ongoing process with dynamic numbers. Michelle Kellerman, NPR News, Washington.
2: Oil prices fell again today. It's NPR.
0: And it's on WNYC in New York. I'm Sean Carlson. 77 degrees at 5:04. Governor Hochul is clashing with Republican electoral rival Bruce Blakeman over a new state law curtailing immigration enforcement. WNYC's Jimmy Vielkind reports.
8: The Democratic governor says Nassau County, where Blakeman is county executive, is one of two places in the state that haven't said they're complying with new restrictions on cooperation with ICE. The state subpoenaed Nassau and upstate Rensselaer County about their ongoing work. Hochul says the state will take further action if needed.
9: No county executive should think that they are above the law in the state of New York.
8: Blakeman said at a campaign stop that cooperating with ICE has taken criminals off the streets.
10: We removed them from America, and we made safer communities by doing so.
8: Hochul says the police should focus on local crime instead of immigration enforcement.
0: Police are investigating after a dying man was brought to a Bronx hospital yesterday afternoon with injuries to his head and body. NYPD officials say the 60-year-old man was unconscious and unresponsive when someone dropped him off at Montefiore Einstein Hospital in Morris Park just before 4 p.m. Hospital staff pronounced him dead shortly afterwards. Officials have not yet released his identity and haven't specified what kinds of injuries he had. The hospital did not immediately respond to an inquiry about that incident. Residents in New Jersey are facing more tornadoes than ever before. According to state climatologist data, the Garden State has seen an average of about 2.5 tornadoes a year since 1950, but four have already been recorded so far this year, and three were recorded last year. Stephen DiMartino is a meteorologist and resident of Monmouth County. He says he didn't see it coming.
11: Never in a million years did I think that that was going to be an issue when I was growing up.
0: According to state climatologist data, there were 18 tornadoes in 2023. That is the most on record. That includes a record-tying 7 in a single day, which hadn't happened since November of 1989. A look at our transit system. Don't look now. We have no delays on the subway right now. Meanwhile, on the roads, we've got a crash westbound on the Kosciuszko Bridge. The left lane is currently blocked. 77 degrees, partly sunny right now. We'll see temperatures in the mid-60s. Tonight, rain is possible. It's WNYC. It's 5:06.
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13: This is All Things Considered from NPR News. I'm Adrian Florido in Washington.
14: And I'm Elsa Chang in Culver City, California. The Supreme Court handed President Trump an interim win on Monday in his effort to limit mail-in voting. The high court paused a lower court's ruling that had previously blocked key parts of an executive order that President Trump issued in March, which in part directed the U.S. Postal Service to send mail-in ballots only to verified voters. But this legal fight is far from over. The Postal Service is currently blocked from following those directives as part of a separate but related lawsuit. Okay, Cisco Aguilar is Nevada's Secretary of State and joins us now. Welcome.
15: Thank you for having me. It's an honor to be here.
14: Oh, it's great to have you. It sounds like there's a little bit of a delay on the line. So I just want to recap. The executive order, it has not directly affected mail-in voting just yet. But I wanted to talk to you about what you're doing to prepare in case it does. Like, how are you advising county and other local election officials right now?
15: We're continuing to run our elections as we always have. The ruling yesterday's Supreme Court change did not change at all how we are going to run our elections in less than 70 days. We have mail ballots going out the week of September 14th to our military members serving overseas. Okay. We're going to continue to have our elections. And that's the important part, is Nevadans can understand that we do have some of the safest, most secure and accessible elections in the country. And we're going to continue to have them. Nothing has changed.
14: I am curious, though, are you training poll workers or preparing them any differently at this point?
15: Well, no, because in-person voting will be the same. It's our mail ballots that they're trying to change. And that's a different animal. Those mail ballots take weeks in advance to set up to print, to get to the post office, to get them ready for distribution to Nevadans throughout the state. I do not see any competent way that the federal government and the United States Postal Service are going to be able to do what they want to do in a very short period of time.
14: Yeah. I mean, that said, you sound very reassuring in terms of the processes that you expect to unfold in the next several weeks before the midterm elections. But there still is a lot of legal uncertainty hanging here. And Nevada is a universal mail-in voting state, right? Which means that every single eligible active voter receives a mail-in ballot. And these ballots, as you know, you're talking about, they're set to go out in Nevada in just a matter of weeks. So what kind of impact do you think all this current legal uncertainty might have on voting in your state? Any?
15: Well, first of all, we haven't exhausted all of our legal options. The Supreme Court said, hey, you filed too early. Now, once the post office releases its final rule, that gives you an opportunity to actually challenge what they're proposing. And so we're prepared. We're ready to do that. We know that we still have options.

0: 40% of Nevadans have used mail ballots at some point in an election cycle. And our two reddest counties, Douglas and Nye County, are the highest adopters of mail ballots. So we will continue to see Nevadans use mail ballots as their preferred choice to participate.
1: Yeah. Okay. So if President Trump gets his way, these policy changes could have a real effect on a lot of voters in Nevada. As you say, a lot of voters vote by mail in Nevada. Can we just acknowledge President Trump's argument, his rationale in doing all of this? Because President Trump has claimed that there are thousands of non-citizens registered to vote in Nevada, but the Department of Homeland Security has not been able to substantiate that claim. Let me ask you, as the Secretary of State of Nevada, what is your understanding of how many non-citizens are currently registered to vote in your state? I mean, like, how much have you actually looked into this? Tell us.
0: Well, first of all, they said it's an incomplete data set. And the fact that they're trying to do something that is very serious at a very basic level is very disheartening and discomforting. They're potentially putting a major exposure on themselves, because if once you label somebody as a non-citizen who is a citizen, you are created in a situation where you have potential defamation liability. And so we cannot take that risk. And the data set they sent us didn't have all the complete information. We asked for clarity, we asked for additional information, and they said no. So that tells you their ability to really do some of this work. They want to create this national database with the United States Postal Service, but yet they can't do the basic function that they're trying to do to verify voters.
1: Can I ask you about the Postal Service here real quick? Because we have only about a minute and a half. Like, you have previously mentioned that the Postal Service misdelivered something like 3 dozen filled ballots during Nevada's June primary, right? You say that that was because of human error. But given the kind of timeline that we're talking about with midterms just weeks away, are you at all concerned about the Postal Service's ability to handle mail-in ballots if sweeping changes are made?
0: From a safety and security position, no. What we're asking voters to do is make a plan. If you're going to use mail ballots, mail them a week before Election Day. If you're going to use a mail ballot and wait closer to Election Day, take it to a polling location and drop it off in a drop box so that we know it's in the possession of the county, so that it can get processed in time and it can get counted. And also sign up for our technology. Track your ballot. Just log into your voter profile. Check the status of your ballot and make sure everything is on the up and up. If not, pick up the phone, call the Secretary of State's office, or call the local county.
1: Great. It's up to voters, but any steps that your office will be taking to help ensure that what happened in June does not happen again?
0: Yeah, it's making sure that we, again, confirm that every ballot that is tracked, that has been scanned, ends up in the county office. Again, the Postal Service has failed Nevadans, and we cannot rely on them to be a good partner moving forward, but we can use them with some parameters.
1: Nevada Secretary of State Cisco Aguilar, thank you very much for joining us today.
0: Thank you for having me.
1: And we should note that the U.S. Postal Service is a financial supporter of NPR.
2: The Trump administration is preparing to revoke 200,000 immigration visas nationwide. That's according to a source familiar with the policy proposal who was not authorized to speak on the record. This could be the largest revocation effort in U.S. history. To better understand what this could mean for immigrants, we are joined by NPR immigration correspondent Sergio Martinez-Beltran. Hi, Sergio.
3: Hey, Adrian.
2: So what are the visas we're talking about here, Sergio, and why is the government saying it's going to revoke them?
3: Yeah, so the Trump administration is pretty much saying they are doing this now to tackle immigration fraud. Tommy Pigott, a spokesperson for the State Department, says they are identifying and revoking the visas of immigrants who came to the U.S. claiming to be short-term visitors, either for tourism or business, but then claimed asylum. He says getting a visa to later seek asylum is fraud, and that's because those applying for a U.S. tourist visa have to declare their intended purpose of visit. And the argument is that if they didn't tell the immigration officer they were planning on claiming asylum, they have essentially lied, and that's enough to revoke a visa.
2: What more can you tell us about who will be affected and you know, the larger implications of this announcement?
3: Yeah, again, the Trump administration says it's going after foreigners who came into the U.S. with a tourist visa and later applied for asylum. An administration source familiar with the policy says that 200,000 revocations will not happen in one fell swoop, but on a rolling basis. Still, for many immigration attorneys, including Nicolette Glazer, this latest move is performative.
4: To me, this is a completely empty effort. It doesn't have any consequences. The way I understand the law,

0: law and the way the law has been applied since at least I started practicing, which was about 25 years ago, this revocation of a visa has zero relevance for anything that can happen on this side of the entry, meaning with respect to status, any applications for relief or anything like that.
1: That's because if an immigrant overstays their short-term visa, they are already breaking the law. So this new policy is not making anyone easier to deport. It's just revoking visas that are already invalid. But Glazer says this could affect people who have been in the US for a long time and have established roots here, including by having US citizen children.
2: Sergio, I want to get back to the government's argument that this is about fighting fraud. Do we have a sense of how much fraud is actually happening? You know, people entering the country on visitor or other temporary visas, and then when they actually intend to stay in the country.
1: Yeah, you know, Adrian, fraud does happen in the immigration system. That's, you know, when someone misrepresents material facts to get a benefit or a status they would not be eligible for otherwise. But even reports from the Government Accountability Office from 2015 show that termination of asylum cases due to fraud is pretty uncommon. The State Department, though, has been using a specific case of a Colombian national who came to the US in 2015. And a few months before his stay was to expire, he applied for asylum. The man, his name is Beto Coral, was deported to Colombia in July. And something to point out is that he's an activist, and a lot of his activism revolved around the Colombian presidential elections. He supported the leftist candidate, and he spoke out against the right-wing candidate, now President Abelardo de la Espriella. And de la Espriella was backed by the Trump administration.
2: And so this new policy could lead to more people like Coral being arrested.
1: Yeah, presumably. And as you know, the Trump administration is really trying to arrest, detain, and deport as many immigrants as possible, even when they are legally present in the U.S. or in the process of adjusting their status. Last month, the Trump administration achieved a monthly record of arrests of immigrants. Nearly 50,000 people were arrested in July, according to an analysis by the Associated Press of arrest data. And a lot of these arrests have happened in more low-profile operations, including through partnerships between ICE and local law enforcement agencies across the country, which is a strategy that has proven to be very effective.
2: Well, I've been speaking with NPR's Sergio Martinez Beltran. Thanks, Sergio.
1: You're welcome.
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3: Join us a little bit earlier tomorrow for Morning Edition. Climate change has made New York City increasingly vulnerable to flash flooding. On the next Morning Edition, hear how volunteers in Queens are working to protect the city's few remaining wetlands as a safeguard against progressively worsening storms. Morning Edition starts weekdays at 5 a.m. here on WNYC. 77 degrees, partly sunny now. Temperatures in the mid-60s overnight tonight in our area. For tomorrow, rain likely in the evening, probably after midnight, with highs in the low 80s in the afternoon. It's WNYC. It's 520.

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1: 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I'm Adrian Florido in Washington.
2: And I'm Elsa Chang in Culver City, California. Well, today we are marking the death and the life of the legendary singer and songwriter and all-around icon, Dolly Parton. She was 80 years old. Now, in other parts of the show, you're going to hear all about Dolly's singing and songwriting. But for these next few minutes, we're going to talk about Dolly's charitable work, especially the Imagination Library, which has delivered millions of books to children all across the U.S. Dolly's father could not read, and she told NPR's Melissa Block in 2023 that that was the reason she started the program.
3: What did he tell you about that program? What it meant to him?
4: He just told me he was very proud of me, and that he felt like that I was doing something special. And whew, sorry, whew, got a little emotional. But anyway, I was proud that he got to be part of something great, and he could feel better about himself.
3: Yeah. Do you want to take a minute?
4: I think I'm okay. Just get on something else.
2: Just get on to something else. Jeff Conyers is the president and vice chair of the Dollywood Foundation. That's the charitable group that Dolly started to help kids achieve success in school and beyond. Jeff Conyers joins us now. Welcome, and I'm so sorry for your loss, for our loss.
5: Thank you very much, Elsa. I really appreciate it. It's a hard day.
2: It is a hard day. If I may, I'm just wondering what went through your mind just there when you heard that piece of tape from Dolly right now.
5: Well, you know, of course, hearing her voice again made me tearful as well. I'm holding it back right now, too. Just knowing especially how much the Imagination Library meant to her and you know, personally, in honoring her father and how deeply she cared about the work and how much she poured into it and all the reasons behind it is just an incredibly moving thing to be a part of.
2: Yeah, I bet. I mean, Dolly has said that her father told her that the Imagination Library is, quote, probably the most important thing that she had ever done. Can you tell us about how Dolly talked about the Imagination Library, what it meant to her personally and to the other people in her life?
5: Yeah, of course. You know, a lot of people know Dolly in a lot of different ways. She was so talented, you know, as a songwriter and a musician and an actress, but you know, I think one of the most special things about her was just how big her heart was for all people and humanity and especially for this program, Inspiring Children. You know, so many of her memories go back to her time as a little girl. And as you know, she was a huge dreamer and had big dreams, even as a little girl running through the hollers in East Tennessee with absolutely nothing, but had faith that she was going to go on and do something big in the world. And so when she got the opportunity to build something like the Imagination Library and give that gift to millions of children and families around the world and do that in a way that honored her father and her mother, I just really can't think of anything that was more important to her.
2: Did she ever share with you how it personally felt to her to watch her father struggle to read as she was growing up?
5: She did. She often mentions, I mean, you played a clip there of her tearing up when she talked about it. It was deeply personal to her. She had, you know, spoke about memories as a little girl. She said she remembered seeing him, you know, as a little girl and watching her father struggle at times, not being able to read and write, and how that impacts every part of life. And she often said, you know, and she believed that in some ways that may have kept him from achieving all that he had dreamed of achieving and dreamed of achieving for his family. And she knew that and carried that with her very closely.
2: Yeah, she wanted her father to feel better about himself, it sounded like. I am curious, did Dolly ever talk about having a favorite book to read? Did she tell you what that title was? Or
5: Well, she often would talk about The Little Engine That Could. Uh-huh. She loved that book because she often called herself The Little Engine That Did. And it was just such a great encapsulation, I think, of Dolly's story and who she was, you know, the struggle of the little engine to get over the hill and trying and finally, you know, getting the help and making it over the hill. And I certainly think that she loved that book. And she also loved The Coat of Many Colors. You know, that was one of her favorite songs, sort of about the little coat that her mother made for her from rags. And she turned that into a children's book. And that was a very personal, very emotional book for her as well.
2: I mean, when I think about The Little Engine That Could, it does reflect so much about Dolly, right? She was chugging and chugging and chugging all the way to the very end. That woman did not stop.
5: She did not stop. She's working constantly, and it was an inspiration to all of us. She kept all of us moving and all of us inspired, and and so much so that we will continue forward into the future.
2: Well, what happens to Dolly's work there now? Is there a plan in place?
5: There is a plan in place. That's one of the most special things I think about so much of the work that Dolly did is she built things to last. We planned for this day very carefully, and we knew that sooner or later this day would come for us all. And so the Imagination Library and our work at the foundation was created in a way that it will be a gift that she leaves, just like her love. It'll be a gift that she's left for generations to come into the future. And now it's, you know, our great opportunity and great responsibility to carry that forward for her.
2: Is there something that you want people to know about Dolly Parton, a story, a memory that's kind of the first thing you share with people when they ask you about, oh, my God, you work with Dolly Parton. What is that like? Anything?
5: Yeah, absolutely. You know, one of the things that has always meant so personally to me was Dolly telling the story about her growing up so poor, one of 12 children in East Tennessee, and really surviving on gifts from other people, people bringing extra food by the house when they could, bring scraps for her mother to make clothes for her brothers and sisters. And the giving part of that, the sharing and the giving part of that stuck with her. And she always told me, told everybody for that matter, she said, I believe when you are in a position to help, you should help. And she did just that in more ways than people will ever know. There's a lot of her personal, you know, philanthropy that's public that people will see, and a lot of her personal philanthropy that was private that nobody will ever see. But she got it true, as she would say, and it was a very huge part of who she was as a person. She left so much love in the world for us, our team, her, and so many people to enjoy and experience long after she's not here.
2: Jeff Conyers is the president and vice chair of the Dolly Wood Foundation. Thank you so much, Jeff, for speaking with us on this day, sending all of you at your organization and to all Dolly fans out there love today. Thank you, Jeff.
5: Thank you so much. We appreciate all the love. Thank you.
6: It's WNYC. There's more All Things Considered coming up in just a moment. California is setting energy efficient standards for replacement car tires and says the added expense for car owners will be offset by lower fuel consumption, thus saving them money in the long run. Some tire makers are pushing back on the new rule. We're going to get that story coming up in just a moment on All Things Considered. News headlines are up next. It's pretty nice out there yet again. 77 degrees, partly sunny right now. We'll see lows in the mid-60s overnight tonight. There's a chance of some rain. For tomorrow, should be sunny highs in the low 80s, rain possible. But if we see it, should be after midnight. It's 5:30.
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10: Live from NPR News in Culver City, California, I'm Dwayne Brown. Canada has responded to the Trump administration's decision to impose 50% tariffs on some Canadian goods, with new counter tariffs targeting about 700 U.S. products at different duty rates. Dan Karpinchuk has more.
11: Ottawa is targeting just under $20 billion of U.S. imports from smartphones and kitchen appliances to perfumes and makeup, steel and dairy products. The tariffs will vary from 15%, 25%, and 50%, depending on the product. Government officials say the target list came after consultations with stakeholders, the main goal being not to increase tax revenue, but to protect the domestic market share for Canadian companies. In addition, Ottawa laid out a $7.5 billion support package for workers and businesses hit the hardest by the latest round of tariffs from Washington. For NPR News, I'm Dan Karpinchuk in Toronto.
10: In Ohio, the Justice Department is suing a municipal court in Columbus over a policy that bars federal immigration arrests at or near the county courthouse. NPR's Carrie Johnson tells us it's the latest action by the administration to advance its aggressive immigration agenda.
12: The Justice Department says taking people into custody at courthouses is safer for federal officers and the public. DOJ is suing the court in Franklin County, Ohio, over a policy that forbids immigration arrests of people attending court proceedings or conducting other lawful business. The new lawsuit says the federal government has, quote, exclusive authority to establish uniform rules on immigration. A spokeswoman for the court in Franklin County says it won't comment on pending litigation. The Trump administration has sued other states, including Connecticut, New York, and New Jersey, for allegedly thwarting federal immigration enforcement. Carrie Johnson, NPR News.
10: Stocks finished higher on Wall Street, the Dow up 160 points. This is NPR News.
6: And it's on WNYC in New York. I'm Sean Carlson, 77 degrees right now at 5:32. Under your state law, prohibiting local police agencies from cooperating with federal immigration authorities is in effect starting today. The so-called Local Cops, Local Crimes Act says local law enforcement can't be used to carry out civil immigration enforcement. Under the law, immigration detainees cannot be held in local jails. It does not bar law enforcement from cooperating in criminal immigration enforcement. Some municipal officials, like Nassau County Executive and Republican gubernatorial candidate Bruce Blakeman, have said they won't or may not comply with that law. The New York City court system is directing judges to prioritize emergency repair cases filed by tenants in some of the city's most dangerous buildings. Mayor Mamdani says he hopes it helps tenants across the board.
13: This fast track will accelerate the cases that are both the most egregious and the most complex.
6: The new rules will force landlords to appear in court within 5 days after tenants sue them for major building-wide problems, things like broken elevators, vacate orders, and heat outages. Landlord trade groups say many owners lack the money to keep up with needed repairs. They're calling for the court system to also speed up eviction cases. Prospect Park Lake in Brooklyn has a brand new valve, and officials say it'll help reduce flooding in central Brooklyn. The $1.4 million valve will be used to maintain the levels in Brooklyn's only freshwater lake. During the summer, officials often have to add water to the pond, but the valve will help them cut off the flow ahead of heavy rainstorms, which will help reduce the load on the area's storm sewers. Officials say the valve will also help save about 800,000 gallons of water a day. Don't look now. This is pretty wild. Right now, transit-wise, we have no delays on New York City subway. So try to get out there. Enjoy this beautiful weather. Get on the train if you can. Ride around the city. 77 degrees right now here in Lower Manhattan. It's partly sunny at the moment. There is a chance for some rain tonight, probably later on, but probably clearing up later with lows in the mid-60s tonight. A little breezy this evening. Wind gusts up to about 20 miles an hour tonight. For tomorrow, mostly sunny. Highs in the low 80s, but by tomorrow night, rain could come back. Probably again after midnight if we do see that, with low around 68 degrees. And then looking ahead to Thursday, it'll be mostly cloudy. Chance of showers pretty much through the day. Thunderstorms possible as well. It's going to get windy again. Gusts up to 25 miles an hour are possible. Highs on Thursday in the low 80s. It's going to be pretty humid that day, in fact. Pretty good chance of showers and thunderstorms on Thursday evening with lows in the low 60s that night. 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It's a Tuesday at 5:35.
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1: This is All Things Considered from NPR News. I'm Adrian Florido in Washington.
2: And I'm Elsa Chang in Culver City, California. At least a quarter of former NFL players who died between 2016 and 2021 had the degenerative brain disease known as CTE. That's the finding of a new study that sought to determine the prevalence of CTE, which can only be diagnosed with a brain autopsy after death. NPR sports correspondent Becky Sullivan joins us now. Hi, Becky.
14: Hey there.
2: Hey. Okay, so tell us more about the study. Like, how significant is this finding?
14: I mean, I think it's really significant. I mean, and frankly, I think a big number, that's 25%, as you say, that's at the minimum. We have known about the link between American football and CTE, which stands for chronic traumatic encephalopathy. We've known about this link for years, but most research on this disease has always been based on samples that have been donated by former players or their families to researchers. And they've made that donation because they're worried that they or their loved one had the disease. And so even as all this research has been happening over the last 10, 20 years, usually, there's always been this caveat of sample bias in the studies. And so this question of actual prevalence among NFL players, that has still loomed large all these years. And that's what this study was looking at.
2: Okay. And how did researchers come up with this particular number, the 25%?
14: Yeah. They were working with this brain bank that's housed at Boston University that has done hundreds of donated samples. And so they took this and they set out to essentially find like the denominator. So if you have hundreds of confirmed cases, that's out of how many? So they looked up every single player who'd ever appeared in at least one NFL game since 1949. And they cross-referenced that list with demographic data, death certificates, and they narrowed it down to the 800-something who died between 2016 and 2021, since the time period where they had the most donors. And so if you only count the confirmed cases, either positive or negative confirmed, and assumes that the rest of them either had CTE or definitively didn't have CTE, you get this range that they came up with. So here is the lead author, Dr. Daniel Daneshvar. He's with Mass General Brigham in Massachusetts. He's describing the results.
15: On the low end, counting only the cases of CTE that we diagnosed ourselves, we found the minimum rate of CTE was 25%. At the upper end, the maximum rate of CTE was 98%. And so the true rate of CTE at death is somewhere in the middle there.
2: Wow, that's a big range between 25% to 98%. Yeah. I mean, what are the caveats? Why don't we know exactly how prevalent CTE is?
14: Well, it can only be diagnosed after death with a brain autopsy. And so, there's hundreds and hundreds of players who died in that period, former players who died in that period, who haven't had their brains dissected. In terms of caveats for the study, I think the one thing to note is the average age at death of the former players whose brains were donated was about 66 years old. There were some younger ones, but for the most part, these are guys who played their NFL careers decades ago, before the first case of CTE was diagnosed in a former NFL player. That was published in 2005. So over the past 20 or so years, there has been an enormous increase in the awareness of the risk of concussions and repeated hits to the head. NFL has made a bunch of changes over those years, including, banning helmet-to-helmet hits. Helmets themselves have improved a lot, et cetera, which isn't to say that the problem has disappeared, but we certainly could not say for certain that 25% or more is the number true today.
2: Yeah. Okay, so what is the overall takeaway, Becky?
14: I mean, the study is significant, that's for sure, but a lot more research is needed to help current and former players who are still living, because there actually isn't that much scientific certainty about the connection the disease has to symptoms in the living. Things like memory loss, mood swings that you hear about can also be caused by other conditions that former NFL players have. And so that is more research is needed, is what people say.
2: That is NPR's Becky Sullivan. Thank you, Becky.
14: You're welcome.
1: California is rolling out a new rule to cut vehicle emissions. It says that when Californians replace their car tires, they'll have to be at least as efficient as tires on a new car. The California Energy Commission approved the rule last week and says more efficient tires will reduce the pollution that contributes to climate change. Here to explain is Ken Reiter, the California Energy Commission's chief policy advisor. Mr. Reiter, welcome.
16: Hello. Pleasure to be here.
1: Let's start with the science here. How do better tires cut greenhouse gas emissions?
16: Yes. So as a tire rolls, it meets the road surface and it smashes and deforms. And as it leaves the road surface, it retakes its shape like rubber does. What happens during that process is there's internal friction in the rubber that converts some of the energy that would normally keep your vehicle moving forward into heat. And what a low rolling resistance tire does is it reduces that internal friction or the amount of rubber deformation. Now, let me give you an example that maybe a consumer has faced as well, which is if you've ever ridden a bike and you've ridden one with a slightly deflated tire, that also increases that internal friction of the tire. And it's very difficult to ride that bike. Whereas if you have a fully inflated tire, much easier to ride. And that's from the difference in rolling resistance.
1: So essentially, the squishier your tire is, it sounds like, the more energy it takes your car to move that tire down the road. And the more energy your car requires to move that tire down the road, the more emissions it's spewing out into the environment.
16: Exactly. That is correct.
1: Your group has calculated that this new rule, these new standards to make tires more efficient would cut California's CO2 emissions by 2 million metric tons per year. Can you put that in perspective for us?
16: Yeah, that's about equivalent to taking 400,000 passenger cars off the road. It's a pretty substantial amount for a program to save.
1: New tires are not cheap. And some tire makers have been pushing back on this new rule because it's going to drive up costs for drivers. How much more expensive is this going to make it to replace your tires in California?
16: Well, the Energy Commission has studied the incremental cost question when developing this standard. And it has, through its research, come to a number of about $1.50 for phase one, which would come into effect in 2029.
1: This is $1.50 per tire?
16: $1.50 per tire. So that would be about $6 for an entire set in phase one and about $26 in phase two. And that is in comparison to fuel savings of about $179 in phase two and about $85 in phase one.
1: So you're saying that the amount of money that people are going to spend to replace their tires with more efficient ones is going to be less than the amount of money that they would spend on gas if they were driving less efficient tires.
16: That's right. We would expect those consumers to have that incremental cost fully paid back in the order of a few months, about half a year.
1: Any tips in the meantime before this rule does take effect, short of replacing your tires to help people squeeze better gas mileage out of the ones they have now?
16: Absolutely, yes. Besides buying more efficient tires, a consumer can make sure their tire is properly inflated. So the Energy Commission proposed standard is going to generate about $1 billion of fuel savings for consumer pocketbooks. That can also also be achieved by making sure your tires are at the right pressure. It's about the same impact. Ideally, you have both a low rolling resistance tire and a well-inflated tire, but that's something consumers can go do right now to try to save money on fuel.
1: Well, I've been speaking with Ken Reiter, Chief Policy Advisor at the California Energy Commission. Thanks so much for being with us.
16: Thanks for having me.
6: It's All Things Considered on WNYC. I'm Sean Carlson. Foreclosures are down citywide, but they've nearly doubled in the Bronx. At least that's according to a new report from the real estate platform Property Shark. The report says foreclosures in New York City are down 5% year over year, but foreclosures in the Bronx reached 109 in the second quarter of 2026. That is a 7-year high. We're joined now by Christy Peel. She's the CEO and executive director of the Center for NYC Neighborhoods. The group advocates for affordable home ownership across the city. So, Christy, just to start, why do you think we're seeing home foreclosures in the Bronx skyrocket and nearly double over the past year?
17: Well, you know, foreclosures can be driven by a number of different issues. Obviously, if you miss a payment on your mortgage, your lender may start the foreclosure process. That's called filing a list pendants with the court. And likewise, if you've missed a payment on your property taxes, at a certain point in time, that lien could be sold, and the lien holder could file a foreclosure as well. So in the Bronx, what we've looked at in the Property Shark data is that there are a marked increase in tax lien foreclosures that were initiated by a trust that was created years ago to buy tax liens from the city. This data has an outsized impact in the Bronx in the past year because the trust does seem to be initiating a number of foreclosures for debts that go back a couple of years. So that's one of the reasons that we're seeing it in the Bronx, which has a smaller number of 1-4 family homes than the rest of the city. But the trust is taking action in other parts of the city as well.
6: You mentioned tax liens. Talk more about why that's played such a role in this. Advocates who spoke to the city reporter flagged that as a major concern.
17: So in the past, city policy was that when you're behind on your taxes, they would bundle those debts and sell them into a trust. And what's happened in the Bronx in the past year is that the trust that owns a lot of that old debt has started the foreclosure process. The trust is also doing that in other parts of the city. It's not having the same impact in terms of numbers, but it doesn't mean that there aren't people that are also affected. There have been a lot of changes in policy in the past 2 or 3 years based on a decade plus of advocacy across a number of, across elected officials, advocates, legal services providers, and more to really come up with a much more equitable way for the city to manage property tax debts.
6: But one of the facets of this is that the Bronx already has the lowest rate of homeownership in the five boroughs, right? So how does this rise in foreclosures speak to the affordability crisis in the Bronx?
17: A mortgage foreclosure, a tax foreclosure, is the result of some kind of economic shock, whether it's, COVID, an unaffordable loan, loss of income, death of a spouse. There are these one-time economic events that can lead to the potential of a home being lost. Obviously in neighborhoods where there is lower income, there's higher stresses around property tax and income. There's definitely much more stress around the opportunity to maintain homeownership.
6: Are there any public policies that people at the city or state level or federal, for that matter, should be pursuing to help correct this? And what answers come to mind?
17: Well, luckily, the city has made a major change in the way that they address property tax foreclosures. And going forward, they're really limiting the type of debts that can be foreclosed upon. So it has to be at least $70,000, and it can only be 15% of the property values. That should really help in neighborhoods like the Bronx. Obviously, the most important thing is that if anybody misses a mortgage payment or a property tax bill is to reach out for help immediately. There are many, many more resources available before you get to the foreclosure stage for property taxes and mortgage foreclosure. In New York State, we've done a tremendous amount of work to expand consumer protections for mortgage foreclosure. And also through the property tax reform work, homeowners have a lot of opportunities to resolve a property tax debt.
6: That's Christy Peel. She leads the Center for NYC Neighborhoods. Christy, thanks so much for coming on.
17: Thanks for having me.
18: AI is changing the way the working world works, and it's also causing a lot of worry about jobs and what it looks like when a whole industry just disappears.
19: The job loss had been massive. The city's finances plummeted. The city had to cut 600 jobs. It was brutal.
18: I'm Amy Scott. In Akron, Ohio, this has happened before. That's next time on Marketplace.
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It's 77 degrees right now here in Lower Manhattan. Temperatures tonight in the mid-60s. There's a chance of some rain later on tonight. And tomorrow we're going to do it all over again. Sunny through the day, highs in the low 80s with rain possible after midnight. 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It's All Things Considered, just before 5.

0: From NPR News, this is All Things Considered. I'm Elsa Chang.
1: And I'm Adrian Florido. It was over 45 years ago when Dolly Parton clicked her nails and realized, that sounds kind of like a typewriter. That's how one of her most famous songs came to life. Working 9 to 5, what a way to make a living, and ain't getting by, it's all taking and no giving. 9 to 5 was written for the movie of the same name. It became an anthem for working women. Dolly Parton died today at the age of 80. We're remembering her remarkable life all throughout today's program. But here, we'd like to feature some reporting about one song, a catchy pop hit with some powerful things to say about working life. From our archives, here's NPR's Lynn Neary.
2: Longtime labor leader and organizer Karen Nussbaum started her career back in the early 1970s as an office worker.
3: It was a kind of job where you were just not seen. You were just part of the wallpaper. I remember sitting at my desk at lunch one day and a student came in. I worked at a university, looked me dead in the eye and said, "Isn't anybody here?" And it was those kinds of things that just got under your skin a lot.
2: Nussbaum and some of her friends got together to talk about their frustrations. That led to a new organization. It was called 9 to 5. Nussbaum knew Jane Fonda through the anti-war movement and told her about it. That inspired Fonda to make a movie starring herself, Lily Tomlin, and Dolly Parton as three fed-up working women. Dabney Coleman played their insufferable boss.
4: Judy, you've got to help me. That mob has gone crazy out there. They're trying to kill me.
5: Why would they want to do a nasty thing like that?
4: I don't know. I'm not such a bad guy.
5: You're a sexist, egotistical, lying, hypocritical bigot.
2: The movie was the ultimate revenge fantasy for women who felt overworked, underpaid, and disrespected. Dolly Parton wrote the song while working on the film. 9 to 5 was number 2 at the box office in 1980, beaten only by The Empire Strikes Back. The song was number 1 on 3 different Billboard charts. Nussbaum says it's a perfect anthem for working women.
3: It starts with pride. Pour yourself a cup of ambition. Tumble out of bed and I stumble to the kitchen. Pour myself a cup of ambition and yawn and stretch and try to come to life. And then it goes to grievances. Barely getting by. They always take the credit. They just use your mind and they never give you credit. It's enough to drive you crazy if you let it. It then goes to class conflict. You're just a step on the boss man's ladder, and then it ends with collective power. You're in the same boat with a lot of your friends.
6: You're in the same boat with a lot of your friends, waiting for the day your ship will come in and the tide's gonna turn and it's all gonna roll your way.
3: So in the space of this wildly popular song with a great beat, Dolly Parton just puts it all together all by herself.
2: More than 20 years after 9 to 5 first came out, Rebecca Traister was starting her career. Traister's a New York Magazine writer who comments frequently on feminism and politics. Her most recent book, Good and Mad, is about the power of women's anger. But back then, she had a job as an assistant, which she says was just another name for a secretary.
7: It was a lot of getting coffee and making appointments and Xeroxing.
2: Traister and her friends found their jobs frustrating and stressful. They had ambitions for the future, but feared getting stuck. Sometimes they were just plain angry. They'd like to get together for a drink at a local bar where 9 to 5 was on the jukebox.
7: We'd be sitting around tables drinking beer and talking, and everybody would pound their fists on the table or pound their nails. You know, there's the sound of the typing in the back of that song, the click, click, click, click, click, click. And, you know, we'd sing it. And it was, at that point, it was a 20, 25-year-old song.
8: Anybody out there work a 9 to 5 job? You can help us out.
2: Fast forward another 20-something years to the 2019 Grammys, and Dolly Parton brought down the house with a chorus of famous young singers, including Katy Perry and Miley Cyrus, belting out her famous song.
3: The
2: There's a reason 9 to 5 has such staying power, says Rebecca Traister.
7: It's a song that contains complaints about so many frustrations and inequities and injustices within a workplace. Some of them gendered, some of them capitalist, some of them about how power is so unequally distributed. It is a song that is simultaneously a song of angry complaint and immense good cheer. And there's something about that combination that makes it kind of addictive and fun.
2: A different take on the song emerged when the public radio program This American Life commissioned a new cover.
9: Tumble out of bed and I stumble to the kitchen. Pour myself a cup of ambition.
2: Meryl Garbus, lead singer of Tune Yards, says she wanted to bring a new sensibility to the song.
10: It is a great song because people can relate to feeling powerless.
2: Though she is now a successful singer, Garbus has worked a lot of jobs over the years.
10: I shredded files. I restocked shelves at a grocery store. I was a secretary, house cleaner.
2: Garbus says Parton's lyrics capture so much about the reality of workers' daily lives and their dreams.
10: How much dreaming it takes to get through some of those days, some of those miserable days, cleaning up other people's messes and generally being treated like trash. How much dreaming is needed in those times to get up the next morning and do it all again.

0: I felt like I didn't want to be cutesy with it. I wanted to land with a period, exclamation point, question mark.
1: Whether ending it with a question mark, belting it out in a bar, organizing labor, or running for president, 9 to 5 is a song that pretty much anyone who's ever had to work for a living can relate to, but especially women. Lynn Neary, NPR News, Washington.

0: Hello there, it's WNYC. There's more All Things Considered coming your way after the top of the 6 o'clock hour. And then at 6:30, it's Marketplace. On the show tonight, if AI starts replacing jobs, and a lot of them, it could throw a lot of systems that depend on labor out of whack.
1: If labor displacement does become widespread and the labor share in the longer term goes way down as a labor share of income, these would be really problematic for our current tax system.
0: That and more coming up on Marketplace tonight. Again, that's at 6:30 right here on WNYC. Pretty nice weather out there for this early Tuesday evening. It's 77 degrees right now here in Lower Manhattan. We're going to see lows tonight in the mid-60s. There is a chance of some rain this evening, probably later on if we do see that. Tomorrow should be a pretty nice day, mostly sunny, highs in the low 80s by the afternoon. It'll be partly cloudy early tomorrow night, more cloudy as the evening goes on. We'll likely see some rain after midnight tomorrow evening with lows in the upper 60s. Thursday, the wind's going to pick up again. We could see gusts of about 20 miles an hour, a better chance of showers and thunderstorms through the day, especially in the evening, high around 82 on Thursday with lows, again, in the upper 60s that night. It's WNYC on a Tuesday. We're coming up on 6 p.m.
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0: The cost of electricity has been rising faster than inflation. Tulsa, Oklahoma has been baking in triple-digit temperatures, and some residents are in danger of having their power cut off. I'm Sean Carlson. This is All Things Considered on WNYC. Also coming up, legendary singer, songwriter, actor, and philanthropist Dolly Parton rose from humble beginnings growing up poor in rural Tennessee.
4: You know, we had a lot of stuff that money can't buy anyhow, as I often talk about. Things like love and kindness, and we had music.
0: Parton has died at the age of 80. Coming up, we remember this true American icon. Also, Mayor Mamdani and city court officials announced a new program meant to fast-track emergency repairs at apartments. We're going to get the details of it and more. Stay with us. News headlines are next.
5: Live from NPR News in Washington, I'm Ryland Barton. The U.S. and Canada are in an all-out trade war. Both governments are now imposing $20 billion worth of tariffs on each other after negotiations collapsed last week, days after the Trump administration announced new levies. Today, Prime Minister Mark Carney's government responded. NPR's Emily Fang reports.
6: Canada's tariffs range from 15 to 50%, and they cover a medley of goods ranging from American fish to paper to tableware. These tariffs come on top of several rounds of American trade penalties levied on Canada over the last year and a half, including punishing levies on Canadian steel and aluminum. This week, President Trump also threatened to raise tariffs on Canadian cars and auto parts to 50% starting next year. And he wrote several bellicose statements on his social media site Truth Social, accusing Canada of, quote, ripping off the U.S. This aggressive rhetoric and repeated threats to annex Canada has left most Canadians hostile to compromise with the U.S., according to multiple public opinion polls. Emily Fang, NPR News, Washington.
5: President Trump also floated the idea of renaming Lake Ontario to become Lake America amid the trade war. The president has wide latitude over how geographic markers are recognized by the U.S. government, but he has no legal authority to impose his decisions on other countries or international bodies. ICE arrested nearly 50,000 people in July. That's the highest single-month total during the second Trump administration. The increase began in June and accelerated in July with less public exposure than during the first year of President Trump's second term. Texas and Florida accounted for nearly 20,000 of the July arrests. Republican voters in South Carolina are selecting their nominee for U.S. Senate today, more than a month after Republican Senator Lindsey Graham died. South Carolina Public Radio's Louis Alfredo Garcia reports today's vote is a test of President Trump's endorsement power in the state.
7: South Carolina Republicans have generally been split between Senator Darlene Graham and Congressman Ralph Norman. There's been just a single one-on-one debate, and people have been flooded with campaign mail and text messages. For Lila Ann Briggs, it comes down to familiarity. She voted for Norman in the primary and said she would again in a runoff.
8: I actually went to high school with the candidate I voted for.
7: Graham has no experience in elected politics outside of a recent appointment to the U.S. Senate, but she has President Trump's endorsement. His Super PAC MAGA Inc. spent some $800,000 on get out the vote calls and texts for Graham. For NPR News, I'm Luis Alfredo Garcia. In Columbia, South Carolina.
5: Americans' confidence in the economy declined this month as the Iran war has kept gas prices elevated at more than $4 a gallon. It's the lowest level in 7 months, but essentially in the same lukewarm range it's been in since the beginning of the year. Oil prices fell again today, helping ease worries in the bond market and supporting stock prices. It's NPR News.
0: And it's on WNYC in New York. I'm Sean Carlson. 78 degrees right now at 6:04. New York City is paying tribute to Dolly Parton tonight after the country music legend's death at the age of 80. The Empire State Building will sparkle in pink for 1 hour, beginning at 9:25, a nod to Parton's iconic hit, 9 to 5. The building says the display will celebrate Parton's life and legacy while also recognizing her Imagination Library, which provides free books to young children. Parton died today. Her career spanned more than 6 decades, with hits including Jolene and I Will Always Love You, along with roles in films including 9 to 5. Mayor Mamdani says 1,000 discounted tickets to the U.S. Open will be made available tomorrow morning. Tickets go on sale at 10 at the U.S. Open's website. They'll be $100 each, and they're available on a first-come, first-served basis. Mamdani said the partnership with the United States Tennis Association intends to make access to the tournament more affordable to people who live in the host city.
9: And we're excited about this because part of the beauty of living in our city is also the exposure to some of the greatest sporting events across the world. And the U.S. Open is one that so many New Yorkers have fond memories of.
0: Tickets to the prestigious tournament have gotten more and more expensive over the years. New Yorkers can buy up to 2 tickets each. The MTA is offering year-round direct service to Montauk on weekdays starting in September. WNYC's Ramsey Khalife reports on the train route from All Our Memories.
10: It's a big win for fans of the film Eternal Sunshine of the Spotless Mind.
11: Meet me in Montauk.
10: The LIRR's Montauk branch is a popular route for tourists headed out east in the summer. The MTA currently offers 1 direct train out of Penn Station on the line during the warm season. During the off months, riders have to make at least 1 transfer to get out to the tip of Long Island. But that's about to change. Now they'll start offering a direct train to Montauk every weekday, all year round. It'll leave Penn at 5:13 p.m. and take just over 3 hours. MTA officials say the direct service comes as they're working on other improvements to LIRR infrastructure out east.
0: 78 degrees right now, mostly sunny. Temperatures in the mid-60s. Overnight rain is possible later on. It's WNYC at 6:06.
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12: 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I'm Adrian Florido in Washington.
13: And I'm Elsa Chang in Culver City, California. Today, a music superstar has died.

0: That bright, crystalline voice is the great, the legendary Dolly Parton. She died at the age of 80. Parton was a singularly beloved figure with a reach extending far beyond country music. Working 9 to 5, what a way to make a living, barely
1: getting by, it's all taking and no giving. Who hasn't sang that song to themselves walking to work? Over the years, Parton spoke to NPR frequently about her career, her work, how she stayed true to herself and to her roots.
2: When I was little, I used to put a tin can on a tobacco stalk, stick it down in the cracks on the front porch, and that was my stage.
1: She told Talk of the Nation in 2012, where her dreams began.
2: And all the little bitty kids and the animals out in the yard were that was my audience. But, you know, that, to me, I was pretending I was singing, you know, on the Grand Ole Opry or just singing, you know, thing. I didn't really even know what all I was doing, except that I felt like I was entertaining because music was a big part of my family, my mother's people especially.
0: Parton explained her decades-long staying power in an interview with our co-host Juana Summers in 2023.
3: Well, that's why I am where I'm at and still where I'm at, because I just am myself. I'm safe in being me because I know who that is. I know what I will and won't do. I know what I can and can't do.
1: One thing Parton could do was, of course, write. She shared some of the lighter aspects of her songwriting process with NPR's Melissa Block.
2: Sometimes I get woke up in the middle of the night because I often dream about singing songs, and I used to think I'd remember where I'll be singing in a dream, and I know it's not a song I know. And so I just try to keep a little tape recorder or a notepad. So, but even on planes, I just write on a barf bag. If I get an idea for a song, I just dig in my purse, try to find a pencil, and write on anything I can. That's how all writers do it, though.
0: Reporter Julie Height has this remembrance of Parton's songwriting, life, and legacy.
4: In Parton's songs, stage banter, and interviews, she always presented herself as a humble yet audacious mountain dreamer made good. She built her identity on proudly claiming the Appalachian poverty and ingenuity she came from.
2: Because I remember a time we didn't have electricity in the early days.
4: Here's Parton on NPR in 2002.
2: And I was thinking how far I've come from no electricity to now to living in this high-tech world and selling my records as they are.
4: Long after Parton's successes helped her escape, she continually returned to her stories of what it was like growing up as one of 12 kids in a rural hamlet nestled in the Smoky Mountains of East Tennessee.
2: We barely made it, but we did make it. And, you know, we had a lot of stuff that money can't buy anyhow, as I often talk about, like

0: In 1989, she realized that accentuating her silhouette got a reaction, but she treated her songwriting as her greatest asset.
1: That's what I take more serious than anything else that I do in the business. It was my songwriting that got me out of the Smoky Mountains and that I feel that has taken me into all the places. The fact that I've, you know, had this outrageous look, that's helped, and the fact that I've had a good outgoing personality and a good healthy attitude has helped too. But to me, the guts and the root of the whole thing is the writing.
0: Parton was certainly not naive about operating in a male-dominated field. When veteran hitmaker Porter Wagner asked her to join his TV show, she slipped into the role that was most readily available to women in Nashville, duet partner to a male star. But her wit and magnetism helped her transcend the limitations of being his girl singer and eventually move on to focusing on her solo career in 1974.

0: With her own recordings, Parton built a varied country repertoire. She had a love for and a way with sentimental ballads and Southern Gothic tragedies that sounded positively ancient. But she was also open to working with sleek pop sounds, which by 1978 meant disco. For Emmitha's Kia, a much younger, alternative rocking Appalachian artist, it was inspiring to hear how Parton's potent vocal sound anchored her music, whatever the style.
1: Her mountain twang and her sound, like, obviously that is what makes a Dolly song a Dolly song, really.
0: Parton earned dozens of top 10 country hits, and her professional ambitions grew along with her career. She insisted that she was not leaving her countryness behind, but bringing it with her as she crossed over into pop stardom and movie making in the late 1970s and early 80s. She gave memorable performances in 9 to 5, The Best Little Whorehouse in Texas, and Steel Magnolias, alongside celebrated actors like Jane Fonda, Lily Tomlin, Julia Roberts, and Sally Field.

0: Parton opened her own theme park, Dollywood, in the Smoky Mountains. And in actual Hollywood, she did not fade into the background. Not with the over-the-top, hyper-feminine look that she cultivated for years. Those piled-high blonde wigs and stiletto heels and tight-fitting costumes that she told NPR in 2014 she had modeled after a woman from back home.
1: And it's true, I look totally artificial, but I like to think I'm totally real where it really counts. But my look came from a very sincere place. It's just a country girl's idea of glamour, just like the song I wrote, Backwoods Barbie.
2: I grew up poor and ragged, just a simple country girl.
0: In front of audiences, Parton made endless self-aware jokes about her exaggerated appearance. And as the years went on, that made her a role model for drag queens.
3: Like, Dolly put on a Dolly costume every day.
0: That's Parton admirer Trixie Mattel.
3: You know, Dolly played Dolly on stage. Dolly played Dolly in the musical of Dolly in real life. When I think back now watching Dolly, it's like, was I watching my first drag show?
0: Not only did Parton's performances help Trixie Mattel find her way to becoming a funny folk-singing drag queen herself, they made people of all sorts of cultures, identities, and ideologies feel like Parton was theirs to claim.
3: It's the one thing maybe a hardcore conservative and a drag queen can have middle ground on.
0: WNYC devoted an entire podcast to exploring Parton's universal appeal in 2019. Once she reached middle age, Parton frequently returned to songs and sounds associated with the pleasures and hardships of her mountain.

0: At the same time, new generations embraced her celebrity as a given, whether or not they paid attention to country music. Everything she did and said was news, even if she cannily avoided wading into issues that had the potential to be divisive. But in the end, of all that Dolly Parton created, her greatest work of art was the indelible image that she fashioned for herself over a lifetime of dressing up backwood brilliance in showbiz splash.
1: My coat of many colors that my mama made for me.
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0: Mama told me why she sewed and how my coat of many colors was worth more than all their clothes.
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78 degrees right now. Rain is possible later tonight. We'll see temperatures in the mid-60s. More All Things Considered headed your way. It's Tuesday, just before 6:20.

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1: 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I'm Adrian Florido in Washington.
2: And I'm Elsa Chang in Culver City, California. Well, today is the final day for Republicans in South Carolina to decide who will replace the late Senator Lindsey Graham on the general election ballot in November as their party's U.S. Senate nominee. Now, this runoff is happening because no candidate won outright in a special election primary earlier this month. And now Republican voters are choosing between Lindsey Graham's sister, Senator Darlene Graham, who's backed by President Trump, and Congressman Ralph Norman. South Carolina Public Radio's Gavin Jackson joins us now. Hi, Gavin.
3: Hey, how are you?
2: Hey, I'm good. First, I just want to ask you, what do you make of President Trump's, like, total unqualified support of Darlene Graham?
3: Yeah, it's certainly been interesting to see him endorse other candidates during this midterm primary cycle. And for this race in solid red South Carolina, his influence now is crucial. That's whichever Republican wins tonight is heavily favored to win in November against the Democratic nominee Annie Andrews. Mm-hmm. Now, President Trump has essentially cultivated Graham's Senate candidacy. He supported her appointment to finish out her brother's current term and was the one to urge her to run for her late brother's full term. So this is personal for him. And Graham was the top vote-getter in the August 11th primary amid a field of 10 candidates. And many wondered if President Trump was going to campaign for her. And he indeed upped the ante and hosted a rally before thousands of supporters in a key Republican county that Graham must win. And then on Monday, he went even further by having his super PAC, MAGA Inc., spend more than $827,000 on get-out-the-vote robocalls and text. So he's heavily invested in this.
2: Yeah. Can you say more about that? Like, why is Trump so involved in this race when this seat isn't even considered all that competitive when it comes to the balance of power next year?
3: Right. So it goes back to his close relationship with Lindsey Graham, who was his golfing buddy, foreign policy advisor, Sunday show attack dog. And he sees Darlene Graham as a dedicated foot soldier for his agenda. He made that very clear in a Monday evening tele-rally for her.
4: I asked her to do it. I got her into this whole thing. I have to make sure she gets in because there will be nobody better.
3: So we know loyalty is important for Trump, and Graham has shown that she will fall in line.
2: Okay, we've been talking about Trump this whole time, but how is Senator Darlene Graham herself reaching out to voters?
3: Yeah, she spent the final days really capitalizing on that Trump rally with digital ads and imagery of the two of them. And she's also held several meet and greets and held events with statewide elected officials that are backing her, like Senator Tim Scott and Governor Henry McMaster. And I was with her before a crowd of some 250 folks in Aiken Monday morning, where her brother was a key part of her final message.
5: I want to continue to fight to finish what he was doing. He helped this state. He brought resources to this state. And you know what? If we don't bring them here, they're going to go somewhere else.
2: Okay. Well, now, can you just tell us a little bit about Darlene Graham's opponent? How is Congressman Ralph Norman reaching out to voters in these final hours?
3: Yeah, Congressman Norman hasn't been as visible. He's put more of his own money, more than $1 million into advertising, and he's also held smaller events. And he came in second in that August 11th race and didn't get Trump's endorsement. And he was also asked after he voted today about that underdog status.
6: I love being an underdog. I think our people are going to get out and vote. I think they're excited. The electricity that we've had has been great.
3: Yeah, so he's running out of experience. He's been in Congress since 2017, and he has a lot of personal connections across the state in key areas.
2: Yeah, he's a hardline conservative, right? Can you just tell us a little more about some of the disconnects you've been seeing between him and
3: President
2: Trump?
3: Yeah, he's a member of that far-right House Freedom Caucus. So he has clashed with Trump in the past, especially when we look at the 2025 House Speaker's race when he voted for Jim Jordan and then flipped to Johnson. So that was his prerogative. But at the same time, you really try not to out-leverage Trump because it can come back and kind of haunt you like we're seeing right now. As well as when he backed his longtime friend Nikki Haley in the 2024 presidential race before backing Trump. And it's interesting to mention Haley because her aligned PACs have spent more than $700,000 to back Norman right now.
2: That is Gavin Jackson from South Carolina Public Radio. Thank you, Gavin.
3: Thank you.
7: Renters in New York City can take their landlords to court to demand repairs for chronic problems or to fix a building following a fire or other disaster. But actually getting the work done can take months or years, even with a judge overseeing the process. Earlier today, Mayor Mamdani and city court officials announced a new program meant to fast-track these kinds of emergency cases. WNYC housing reporter David Brand joins us now to talk about it. David, tell us about how housing court works and what's the problem this new fast-track is supposed to solve.
8: So to start off, there's a housing court in each of the five boroughs. And when a building has serious, dangerous problems, tenants can sue their landlord in the local housing court and ask a judge to force repairs. The city's Department of Housing Preservation and Development Housing Agency can also file these cases. They're called HP actions, that's short for housing part. And it's actually why housing court was started in the first place in the early 1970s. So there's a few thousand of these emergency repairs cases filed every year. But housing court now mainly functions to process eviction cases. These emergency repairs cases make up a fraction of the total caseload. But they can take a really long time to resolve, and partly because it can take a long time to just actually go before a judge. And there are a lot of opportunities to delay or for owners to do partial work. Here's how Mamdani described it.
9: People living in the worst conditions regularly wait weeks, if not months, for a case to be heard, for a decision to come, for critical repairs to be completed, for their situation to improve. Today, we take a critical step towards ending that.
8: So this new directive is supposed to speed up the process, and the announcement is really in line with Mamdani's focus on tenant living conditions.
7: Okay, so what exactly does the directive do?
8: Well, it was issued last month by the top judge in New York City Civil Court, Judge Shahabuddin Ali. It speeds up the court process if a case involves a building that has a vacate order that forces tenants out, or if there are elevator outages or other major problems like heat and hot water failures that affect at least a third of the building. And in those instances, landlords will have to appear before a judge within 5 days. And this directive also orders judges not to simply adjourn these cases indefinitely, as we see sometimes now.
7: Yeah. Well, you mentioned there's about a few thousand of these cases every year. How common are these kinds of problems?
8: Well, last year, my colleague Joe Hong and I analyzed elevator outage data, and we found that there were about 22,000 reported outages in 2025 alone. That was up from about 17,000 4 years earlier. But we also found that these were concentrated in fewer buildings, showing that the same problem can recur over and over again in the same place. City data also shows that the number of housing complaints spiked by over 100,000 in just the last 2 years alone.
7: Yikes. What are landlords saying about all this?
8: Well, two main things. So first, they're saying that problems are mounting in some buildings because tenant protection laws cap rent, cap what they can charge, and leave them with little money for repairs and maintenance, hence the rising number of complaints. I asked Housing Commissioner Dina Levy about this, and she said basically that a lot of these problems have existed for way longer than these current rent laws we have in New York. She says the new housing court directive shouldn't apply to landlords who are actively trying to fix their buildings and work with the city.
10: This is really targeted at those landlords who chronically and repeatedly refuse to repair their buildings. It's like their business model.
8: Landlords do make another point, though. They say that housing courts are also plagued by a backlog of cases that they file to evict tenants who aren't paying rent or who violate their leases. Landlords did file around 116,000 of those types of cases in just the past 12 months, but it can take over a year before a resolution. Either the tenant gets help paying the rent and covers their arrears, or a judge orders an eviction. And so landlords want the city and state to do more to speed up those eviction cases, too.
7: Now, before we let you go, we should talk about public housing here, because residents of New York City public housing are also dealing, of course, with serious problems in their buildings. How would the Fast Track program apply to them?
8: That's right. So NYCHA has nearly $80 billion in unmet capital needs, and there's a federal monitor watching how it addresses problems like elevator outages, boiler replacements, heat outages. So there are definitely a lot of problems facing tenants in NYCHA buildings. I asked Levy, the housing commissioner, about this, and she says NYCHA would also be subject to this housing court fast track if the building meets the criteria spelled out here. It also came up at a press conference where Deputy Mayor Layla Bozorg said NYCHA will be included here too.
7: All right. That's WNYC's David Brand. David, thanks as always.
8: Thanks, Sean.
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14: In Denver, I'm Amy Scott, in for Kai Rizdahl. It's Tuesday, August 25th. Good to have you with us. Central bankers from around the world are heading to the mountains of Wyoming later this week for the Federal Reserve's annual Jackson Hole Economic Policy Symposium. And the main event is going to be Fed Chair Kevin Warsh's speech on Friday. The Fed has often used the keynote address at these events as a way to forecast its longer-term plans, how officials are thinking about the economy, and their approach to interest rate policy. That said, we've talked a lot on this program about how Warsh is kind of a closed book when it comes to forecasting any of the Fed's plans. Marketplace's Justin Ho has more on what to expect.
15: Economists certainly want to hear from Kevin Warsh on a lot of topics. David Kelly, chief global strategist at JP Morgan Asset Management, says he wants some clarity on how the Fed's thinking about the economy.
16: How they're thinking about a slowly declining inflation rate, how are they thinking about overall economic growth and the risks on both sides, and ultimately whether they're okay with the level of interest rates. I'd like to hear that.
15: But Kelly says what he'd like and what he expects are two different things.
16: As economists, we would like a big slice of cake, but if we don't get a slice of cake, we will look carefully for any crumbs.
15: There could be some crumbs on Friday. Carola Binder is an economics professor at UT Austin. She's hoping that Chairman Warsh will talk more about some task forces he created earlier this year on inflation, labor markets, and how the Fed measures all that.
17: One of the task forces is devoted to data. It's supposed to, quote, improve the quality and timeliness of real economic signals that inform the Federal Reserve's policy judgments.
15: Chairman Warsh has said that he thinks the Fed should rely more on private sector data instead of government reports. So Binder says she'd like to know more.
17: When we're trying to think about what the Fed might do next, it's important to know which of those measures do they think are useful.
15: The speech could also give us a better sense of who Kevin Warsh is. Claudia Somm, chief economist at New Century Advisors, says she went back and looked at the first Jackson Hole speeches that previous Fed chairs made.
18: So Ben Bernanke had the very economic history lens. Janet Yellen, deep dive on the labor market. Jay Powell talked about risk management. Those weren't just topics. They're also their approach to being a Fed chair.
15: And Somm says Warsh could give us something similar. She says it doesn't have to be about the Fed's plans. It could just be about why he's held interest rates steady so far.
18: It's like these are decisions the Fed has made as he has been chair. Just talk to us about it. Why are you doing that? What data are you looking at? What are you thinking through?
15: Somm says that might not be the speech we get, but it's the speech we deserve. I'm Justin Ho for Marketplace.
14: Wall Street shrugged off the latest salvo in the U.S.-Canada trade war. We'll have the details when we do the numbers.

0: 2 years ago next month, Hurricane Helene struck the East Coast, bringing devastation to many states, including North Carolina, where it was the most destructive natural disaster to date. That's how I met Jessie Dean. She's the founder and CEO of Asheville Tea Company, located in Asheville, North Carolina, in the western Blue Ridge Mountains. Her original building was swept away in the flooding from Helene, and we've been following her recovery ever since. Jessie, good to talk with you again.
1: Hi, Amy. It's so good to talk with you and to be here.
0: So it's been a while since we last spoke, and back then you were still looking for a new building to make your tea and possibly do retail too. How's that search going?
1: We were looking for a building still last time we spoke, and luckily we have signed a lease. So that's one of the biggest pieces of news for us.
0: Oh, wow. Congratulations. Tell me about it.
1: Thanks. Yeah, we looked and looked, and it's tough here because commercial real estate is expensive, and you know, we wanted to find just the right place too, and eventually we did. It's a beautiful spot really close to downtown Asheville, and we are excited about the retail component too because we've wanted to interact with our customers more closely for a really long time, so this space gives us the chance to do that.
0: So while you were in a temporary space, you've been manufacturing with a partner in Canada, is that right?
1: That's right. In particular, Sargessa Tea in Canada jumped in immediately right after the hurricane. They're another tea company based in Calgary. So we have been working with Sargessa now for almost 2 years. They've just been a phenomenal partner.
0: And as I'm sure you know, over the weekend, the trade deal talks between the U.S. and Canada fell apart. Are you caught up at all in the 50% tariffs that took effect on a bunch of goods?
1: So it's been a challenge for us because on the bright side, right now, tea still falls under the USMCA agreement. So we're not being specifically tariffed on most of our products coming in and out of Canada. However, it's been really tricky to kind of constantly reforecast and rebudget and follow the news and try and figure out what's about to hit. So now we're kind of unpacking the news around the 50% tariffs and looking at, okay, do any of the herbs or botanicals fall into different categories that might now be seeing increased costs or tariffs coming from Canada? If those things can shift, they may very well shift for us in the future.
0: That's a lot to try to keep up with at the same time you're trying to recover from a major disaster. Did you end up getting any federal funding to help you rebuild?
1: We have not yet received federal funding to help us rebuild. There has been progress on that. You know, fundraising for the past 2 years has been the biggest part of my job in all possible ways to try and keep our business afloat. I mean, it would be tremendously helpful to have that funding at this point.
0: Wow. And that's almost 2 years now since the disaster. This stuff takes time.
1: Right. It really does, which, you know, is unfortunate and a surprise to me, to be honest. I definitely had hoped we would have been in a space by now. I'm so, so grateful in so many ways for our community and customers and team and the farmers we work with and, you know, so many folks who have helped us get to where we are now and to stay in business over this time. And it continues to be a both and situation of just it really does take a very long time.
0: Well, at this point, it sounds as if you're still recovering from Hurricane Helene, and I don't know if you'll ever consider yourself fully recovered, but how big a deal is it to move into your own space? Does that get you closer to that goal?
1: It absolutely does get us closer. Yeah, so it's a huge deal. It's really an exciting moment and turning point, I hope, from an impact perspective, which is, I mean, really the whole point of this and what's keeping me motivated all along and through all of these challenges. So crossing this threshold and being able to actually start to work towards getting into a space does feel like a really big step in that direction.
0: I know this must have taken a huge toll on you personally. Has there ever been a moment when you were like ready to throw in the towel?
1: I mean, it's a big question. For me, I still would say that I have not had a moment where I wanted to throw in the towel. What has driven me to continue to do this work is really the sense of purpose that I have baked into this company. Like, I want to have economic impact in a positive way on our region. I want to support land and farmland conservation and family farms. I want to support our team who we've employed, you know, all through this and figured out ways to keep folks on payroll and to stay together. Like, to be able to do that and to connect with our customers with a product and teas that we feel really passionate about is what drives me to continue to do this work, even though personally, I think in some ways it's taken all this time to stop being in crisis management mode and to start really processing what has happened to us. And so that can feel really heavy at times, for sure. And it's something that I think I'll be working through still for some time.
0: All right. Jesse Dean is founder and CEO of the Asheville Tea Company in Asheville, North Carolina. Thanks so much and good luck moving into the new space.
1: Thank you so much, Amy. I appreciate it.

0: Coming up,
1: the biggest challenge is for people to put their bullhorn down.
0: It's harder than you might think. But first, let's do the numbers. The Dow Jones Industrial Average added 160 points, 0.3%, to finish at 53,577. The NASDAQ picked up 171 points, 0.2%, to close at 26,151. And the S&P 500 improved 24 points, 0.3%, ending at 76,77. In the ongoing trade fight with the U.S., Canada responded today with retaliatory tariffs on about $20 billion of U.S. goods, including things like steel and aluminum. Investors saw some opportunity. Nucor, a Charlotte, North Carolina-based steel producer, saw a 1.2% bump on the news. Steel Dynamics out of Fort Wayne, Indiana, picked up 0.8%, and aluminum producer Alcoa gained 3.8%. Bonds rose. The yield on the 10-year T-note fell to 4.62%. 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
5: You're listening to Marketplace here on WNYC. In the 7 o'clock hour of All Things Considered, the State Department says it will revoke the business and visitor visas of people who filed for asylum. We'll have that story and much more coming up in the 7 o'clock hour. Stay tuned.
0: This is Marketplace. I'm Amy Scott. So very much about our AI future is up in the air, but nearly everyone agrees we are in for an era of massive workplace disruption. That would be true even if the AI revolution ultimately leads to a more prosperous, healthier society. And guess what happens when new technology throws lots of us out of work or into lower paying jobs? Less income means less income tax, which could squeeze government budgets. Marketplace's senior correspondent for Future Effects, David Brancaccio, has a series this week called Robots Ate My Taxes. Here's David.
6: 1200 Firestone Parkway, Akron, Ohio. We're beneath the imposing clock tower of what was once Firestone Tire Company Plant Number 1, where a pile of debris now lies moldering at our feet. The city this spring decided to save at least the clock bit.
7: It's part of the identity of a city that's been through hard times, wears its scars, if not with pride, with meaning.
6: University of Akron professor David Giffels is co-author of the book Wheels of Fortune, the story of rubber in Akron. Not just Firestone, but Goodyear, General, Goodrich, Bridgestone, all here. By 1950, half of all vehicle tires on planet Earth were made here in Akron. But by 1982, tires had hit the skids.
7: It was when proud Akron realized we're not the rubber capital anymore.
6: It was the year they peeled the very last passenger car tire from a mold in Akron.
7: The job loss had been massive. The city's finances plummeted. The city had to cut 600 jobs, had to eliminate 200 cars from the motor pool, had to borrow $13 million to keep the recycle energy plant going, to keep the lights on. It was brutal.
6: What does this have to do with artificial intelligence and tax? This city is a case study of what happens when new technology clobbers jobs, clobbers income, which then clobbers tax revenue. Here in Akron, 40-some years ago, the new technology killing jobs was the steel-belted radial tire, a European innovation that lasts longer and saves gas. Yet, Akron factories were customized to build the old-school tires, and company brass just kept wishing the longer-lasting tires would go away.
7: In our book, there's a Firestone executive who just says flatly, the radial tire is the reason that rubber left Akron.
6: Could AI do to our near future what radial tires did to Akron? Tax policy experts are now planning for many scenarios, but some include an intense period of human layoffs, as software increasingly does what one economist called human-shaped work. Lee Lockwood is a University of Virginia economics professor.
8: If labor displacement does become widespread and the labor share in the longer term goes way down as labor share of income, these would be really problematic for our current tax system.
6: And the way we collect taxes makes us especially vulnerable.
8: Most rich country governments, including the U.S., rely very heavily on labor taxation for much of their revenue.
6: For the federal government, two-thirds is from taxing labor, more than taxing corporations, more than taxing investments when they go up.
9: The old tax system won't work without reform.
6: That's Nobel Prize winner Joseph Stiglitz, now at Columbia. While multiple experts worry it'll take a crisis to overhaul an entrenched system, the solutions to a possible government revenue mess triggered by AI are varied and interesting. Maybe taxing units of AI, maybe the government takes loads of AI companies' stock and profits when it goes up, a national sales tax, anyone? Or something we do already but could try more of it.
9: Force the corporations to pay their fair share.
6: University of Virginia's Lockwood co-authored a piece for Brookings that encourages policymakers to start weighing the alternatives. He's among the many who say a great place to start would be to fix the national debt so the U.S. would have more leeway to respond to AI workplace disruption through government borrowing. Chances Republicans and Democrats would unite in this political environment? Well, now they can't say they never heard this coming. In Akron, I'm David Brancaccio for Marketplace.
0: David is our senior correspondent for Future Effects. All this week, we'll be looking at solutions to the AI tax problem on this program and the Marketplace Morning Report. And you can watch our videos at Marketplace APM on YouTube and Instagram.

0: We talked yesterday on the show about how the city of Denver is coping with less water in the midst of extreme drought. Throughout the West, the states and tribal nations that rely on the Colorado River are absorbing a new federal plan for sharing that depleted resource after years of negotiations between the states failed to produce an agreement. Under the final rules announced last Friday, California, Nevada, and Arizona, the states in what's called the Lower Basin, will have to reduce the water they take from the river by 20% over the next 2 years, and possibly much more after that, while the Upper Basin states, Colorado, Utah, New Mexico, and Wyoming, face no mandatory cuts. On Monday, the state of Nevada sued the Trump administration over what it calls an unfair burden. In order to get some perspective on this plan, we gave Pat Mulroy a call. She was the first ever general manager of the Southern Nevada Water Authority, and she continues to consult on water-related issues today. I spoke with her yesterday before news of the lawsuit. Good to talk with you again, Pat.
1: Glad to be here, Amy.
0: So, at long last, we have a plan, at least for the next 2 years, governing the Colorado River. What's your take on the official guidelines that were announced on Friday?
1: Well, I'm not going to overreact to them. I think essentially they are what the Lower Basin submitted to Interior, a series of cutbacks over the course of the next 2 years, this year definitely, next year if hydrology dictates it, and it goes no further than that. I don't think you can go beyond 2 years at this point. There are too many uncertainties. The secretary has no authority in the Upper Basin when it comes to forcing reductions in use. So he did the only thing he could, which was encourage them to voluntarily cut back an additional 200,000 acre feet, which at the end of the day is probably in their best interest if they can do it in a painless manner.
0: So the threatened cuts were going to be much higher, up to 40% of the water.
1: Yeah, well,
0: I don't listen to threats.
1: Seriously, I'm taking this one step at a time. I think if we're going to put our energies anywhere in the interim, looking beyond the 2 years, it's in finding ways to augment the river system, find ways to add water to the system, because you can't cut your way out of this.
0: Well, and you know a lot about that. I mean, you really turned Las Vegas into a poster child for conservation. But not every state has been as aggressive. I mean, do you see more room for conservation as we also pursue new supplies of water?
1: Well, of course, there's always opportunities for conservation, but I've become very careful of pointing the finger at my neighbors. I think a lot has been going on in California in terms of conservation. Southern California's urban area has a greatly diversified supply. It not only takes water from the Colorado River, it has an abundance of groundwater supplies, and it brings water in from the Bay Delta. Not to mention that areas like San Diego have now supplemented their supply with ocean desal and aggressive recycling. So I think they've been doing conservation. I think we love sitting here and pointing the finger at others and saying, we have a problem and you have to fix it.
0: Looking beyond the next 2 years, as you said, a lot depends on conditions, meteorological conditions and use and how much we're able to conserve. But are you confident that the Southwest can continue to grow with such a threatened source of water?
1: Let's not go there. I mean, the only reason if we were to really run a quote unquote out of water, it'd be our own fault. I mean, one of us is sitting right next to the Pacific Ocean. We have limitless opportunities for ocean desal. There are a plethora of opportunities in the Lower Basin. We just have to develop the intestinal fortitude to pursue them. I think before we go make these wonderful statements, and they're usually by people who just moved in the last 15 minutes, we need to just take a deep breath and look at what the alternatives are. I mean, I've lived here for 52 years. I can't get excited about growth.
0: Other than desalination, what solutions or innovations do you see that you think could be promising for the region?
1: Well, I think Metropolitan's already begun one of those pathways. The communities in California have been sending their wastewater to the ocean. If you recapture that and you recycle it the way Nevada does, 93% of all our wastewater is recycled. That is an opportunity. I mean, that's the secret to climate change, is you're not going to have a straight line supply equation. You're not going to use the same source of supply every year. You have to have maximum diversity in your portfolio, maximum cooperation with your neighbors, and look at any and all opportunities. And when you have the water there, store it somewhere for use during the more difficult times.
0: You've been in the room for these negotiations in the past. What is often the biggest challenge in getting everybody on the same page?
1: The biggest challenge is for people to put their bullhorn down and begin try to and seek to understand what the pinch points are for the person across the table or for the state across the table. The notion that one state will survive while another craters is counterintuitive, and it doesn't lead to any kind of productive solution. And the worst thing is when we start talking about, you know, these great legal theories that legal scholars are coming up with, I want to tear my hair out. We need to be as pragmatic as we possibly can. Put the damn law books aside. They're not going to solve the problem.
0: I wonder what they're doing without Pat Mulroy in the room. Do you have a successor who is as forceful?
1: I think this is a new generation and they're coming at it in a different way. Look, I'm kind of this strange character that, you know, has this horrible habit of saying, okay, here's the skunk. I'm going to put the skunk in the middle of the table and we're going to deal with the skunk. And we're not going to dance around the skunk. So I'm sure there are. I'm sure there are people in the room that are equally pragmatic. But every time I pick up the paper and I read about potential lawsuits, I just want to scream. It's not going to work.
0: All right. 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Thank you so much for your time.
1: You're very welcome, Amy.
0: 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Just search for How We Survive.

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1: This final note on the way out today, a few numbers in honor of Dolly Parton, who died today at the age of 80. 3,000 plus. That's the number of songs she wrote over her nearly seven-decade career. 25 is how many number one hits she had on Billboard's Hot Country Songs chart. She retained ownership of the publishing rights and invested much of her wealth in philanthropy, which brings me to $332 million. That's the number of free books distributed through her Imagination Library to young children since 1995. And finally, $1.8 billion. The estimated annual economic impact of Dollywood, the theme park Dolly Parton co-owned in Pigeon Forge, Tennessee. A true legend. Jordan Manji, Zoneel Maharaj, Janet Wynn, Olga Oxman, and Virginia K. Smith are the digital team. I'm Amy Scott. Hope to see you back here tomorrow.

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2: 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At 8 o'clock on Point on the show tonight, many single people today feel that modern dating is broken. Comedian and podcaster Jared Fried has some ideas about how to fix it. On tonight's On Point, dating tips, tricks, and real talk from a self-described average guy. That's ahead at 8 o'clock tonight on WNYC. It's followed by the investigative series Reveal at 9. Q is at 10 o'clock. 78 degrees, mostly sunny right now here in lower Manhattan. We're going to see temperatures tonight in the mid-60s. There's a slight chance of some rain later on, isolated showers at that. A little windy tonight as well. Tomorrow, sunny through the day, highs in the low 80s. Rain coming back probably tomorrow night, but again, after midnight. It's WNYC on a Tuesday at 7 o'clock.
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2: Dolly Parton, one of the most beloved entertainers in popular culture, has died. Good evening to you. I'm Sean Carlson, and you are listening to All Things Considered. It's on WNYC. Also coming up, President Trump's order to limit mail-in voting may ultimately fail, but some election experts say the effort could still have an impact.
4: It's possible that we're going to see a lot of confusion and chaos about it, and that might have been the administration's intention.
2: Coming up, the view from Nevada, a state which depends heavily on mail-in voting. Also coming up, the State Department says it will revoke the business and visitor visas of people who filed for asylum. We'll have all that and more this hour. Stay with us. News headlines are next.
5: Live from NPR News in Washington, I'm Ryland Barton. Dolly Parton has died. Her family confirmed in a statement today that the Grammy-winning singer, songwriter, actress, philanthropist, and businesswoman passed away today in Nashville. She was 80 years old. Julie Height looks back at the life of a superstar, being remembered for the impact she's had on generations of fans.
6: Mama sewed the rags together, so in every piece with love, she made my coat of many colors.
7: Throughout her life, Parton told stories of what it was like growing up with little but ingenuity and humor in the Smoky Mountains of East Tennessee. She came to fame as a star performer in country music and went on to become one of the genre's most recognizable and universally adored ambassadors to broader popular culture, adding Hollywood movie roles and pop smashes to her pile of country hits. She opened a theme park in the region she was from, and in her final decades, her celebrity status transcended generations and cultures. For NPR News, I'm Julie Height.
5: Canada announced retaliatory tariffs today on the U.S., saying it's matching President Trump's tariffs dollar for dollar. As NPR's Alex Leff reports, the move comes amid a deepening trade fight between the countries.
8: Canada unveiled counter tariffs of up to 50% on hundreds of U.S. goods. That includes steel, dairy, appliances, paper, and other products. Finance Minister François-Philippe Champagne said the measures are meant to protect Canadian businesses and let them compete.
9: It's all about fairness. It's all about level playing field. It's all about supporting Canadian workers and Canadian businesses.
8: This comes after the U.S. imposed 50% tariffs on many Canadian goods, and President Trump threatened more after talks broke down last week. Canada's tariffs take effect September 8th. Alex Leff, NPR News, Washington.
5: Two people have died of measles in Pennsylvania. Health officials in the state say both individuals were unvaccinated. NPR's Maria Godoy reports these are the first two deaths from measles reported in the U.S. this year and the first in Pennsylvania in 35 years.
10: Officials say both deaths occurred in Lancaster County, Pennsylvania. The deaths come amid a resurgence of measles in the U.S., which has recorded more than 2,770 cases this year alone. That's the highest number of cases in any year since 1991. Declining vaccination rates have allowed the disease to make a comeback. Measles deaths are rare in the U.S., occurring in about 1 to 3 out of every 1,000 cases. Before the first measles vaccines became available in the 1960s, 400 to 500 people in the U.S. died each year from the disease. Two doses of the combined measles, mumps, rubella vaccine are 97% effective against measles. Maria Godoy, NPR News.
5: Major U.S. stock indexes rose today. This is NPR.
2: And it's on WNYC in New York. I'm Sean Carlson, 77 degrees at 7:04. Governor Hochul is clashing with Republican electoral rival Bruce Blakeman over a new state law curtailing immigration enforcement. WNYC's Jimmy Vielkind reports.
0: The Democratic governor says Nassau County, where Blakeman is county executive, is one of two places in the state that haven't said they're complying with new restrictions on cooperation with ICE. The state subpoenaed Nassau and upstate Rensselaer County about their ongoing work. Hochul says the state will take further action if needed.
11: No county executive should think that they are above the law in the state of New York.
0: Blakeman said at a campaign stop that cooperating with ICE has taken criminals off the streets.
12: We removed them from America, and we made safer communities by doing so.
0: Hochul says the police should focus on local crime instead of immigration enforcement.
2: A New York State Supreme Court judge has ruled that Mayor Mamdani and his predecessor, Mayor Adams, both violated the law when they failed to release the city's first ever racial equity plan on time. Mamdani released a draft of the racial equity plan in April. The draft includes planned resources for historically underserved communities, requirements to recruit and retain a diverse workforce, and anti-racism training for city staff. A final version of the plan was originally due in April 2024 under Adams. It still has not been released. Spokespeople for Adams and the Mamdani administration did immediately respond to a request for comment. Bayonne is back in the Little League World Series tonight, and it is win or go home for the Jersey team. Jersey hadn't lost a game in months before falling to Iowa on Sunday, putting them at risk of going home. They'll face Hamilton, Ohio tonight. That game started just a few moments ago at 7 o'clock in an elimination game. This is the first time in Bayonne Little League history that the team made it to the World Series tournament. 77 degrees right now, temperatures in the mid-60s overnight, a chance of some rain later on this evening, a little windy tonight. Tomorrow, mostly sunny, high around 82, partly cloudy tomorrow night, clearing up later, but there is a chance of some rain with temps in the upper 60s. Rain and thunderstorms likely on Thursday, highs in the low 80s with lows in the upper 60s on Thursday night. We hope you stay with us. 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
14: This is All Things Considered from NPR News. I'm Adrian Floridio in Washington.
15: And I'm Elsa Chang in Culver City, California. The Supreme Court handed President Trump an interim win on Monday in his effort to limit mail-in voting. The high court paused a lower court's ruling that had previously blocked key parts of an executive order that President Trump issued in March, which in part directed the U.S. Postal Service to send mail-in ballots only to verified voters. But this legal fight is far from over. The Postal Service is currently blocked from following those directives as part of a separate but related lawsuit. Okay, Cisco Aguilar is Nevada's Secretary of State and joins us now. Welcome.
16: Thank you for having me. It's an honor to be here.
15: Oh, it's great to have you. So I just want to recap. The executive order, it has not directly affected mail-in voting just yet. But I wanted to talk to you about what you're doing to prepare in case it does. Like, how are you advising county and other local election officials right now?
16: We're continuing to run our elections as we always have. The ruling yesterday did not change at all how we are going to run our elections in less than 70 days. We have mail ballots going out the week of September 14th to our military members serving overseas. We're going to continue to have our elections. And that's the important part, is Nevadans can understand that we do have some of the safest, most secure and accessible elections in the country. And we're going to continue to have them. Nothing has changed.
15: I am curious, though, are you training poll workers or preparing them any differently at this point?
16: Well, no, because in-person voting will be the same. It's our mail ballots that they're trying to change. And that's a different animal. Those mail ballots take weeks in advance to set up to print, to get to the post office, to get them ready for distribution to Nevadans throughout the state. I do not see any competent way that the federal government and the United States Postal Service are going to be able to do what they want to do in a very short period of time.
7: Yeah. I mean, that said, you sound very reassuring in terms of the processes that you expect to unfold in the next several weeks before the midterm elections. But there still is a lot of legal uncertainty hanging here. And Nevada is a universal mail-in voting state, right? Which means that every single eligible active voter receives a mail-in ballot. And these ballots, as you know, you're talking about, they're set to go out in Nevada in just a matter of weeks. So what kind of impact do you think all this current legal uncertainty might have on voting in your state? Any?
16: Well, first of all, we haven't exhausted all of our legal options. The Supreme Court said, hey, you filed too early. Now, once the post office releases its final rule, that gives you an opportunity to actually challenge what they're proposing. And so we're prepared. We're ready to do that. We know that we still have options, and we're going to continue to argue those options, understanding the arguments from the previous Supreme Court case where they heard Watson and ruled in our favor because they understood that states run elections, not the president, not the federal government. So having some of that understanding, I think we have to continue to do what we do best, and that's run our elections. The individuals trying to intervene into our elections and federalize our elections have no idea how they work. But I think it's important to look at how Nevadans decided to participate in our elections. 60% used mail ballots in our recent primary. Since 2022, 86% of Nevadans have used mail ballots at some point in an election cycle. And our two reddest counties, Douglas and Nye County, are the highest adopters of mail ballots. So we will continue to see Nevadans use mail ballots as their preferred choice to participate.
7: Yeah. Okay. So if President Trump gets his way, these policy changes could have a real effect on a lot of voters in Nevada. As you say, a lot of voters vote by mail in Nevada. Can we just acknowledge President Trump's argument, his rationale in doing all of this? Because President Trump has claimed that there are thousands of non-citizens registered to vote in Nevada, but the Department of Homeland Security has not been able to substantiate that claim. Let me ask you, as the Secretary of State of Nevada, what is your understanding of how many non-citizens are currently registered to vote

0: And the data set they sent us didn't have all the complete information. We asked for clarity, we asked for additional information, and they said no. So that tells you their ability to really do some of this work. They want to create this national database with the United States Postal Service, but yet they can't do the basic function that they're trying to do to verify voters. So my comfort level in thinking that they're
1: here real quick, because we have only about a minute and a half. Like, you have previously mentioned that the Postal Service misdelivered something like 3 dozen filled ballots during Nevada's June primary, right? You say that that was because of human error. But given the kind of timeline that we're talking about with midterms just weeks away, are you at all concerned about the Postal Service's ability to handle mail-in ballots if sweeping changes are made?
0: From a safety and security position, no. What we're asking voters to do is make a plan. If you're going to use mail ballots, mail them a week before Election Day. If you're going to use a mail ballot and wait closer to Election Day, take it to a polling location and drop it off in a drop box so that we know it's in the possession of the county, so that it can get processed in time and it can get counted. And also sign up for our technology. Track your ballot. Log into your voter profile. Check the status of your ballot. And make sure everything is on the up and up. If not, pick up the phone, call the Secretary of State's office, or call the local county.
1: Great. It's up to voters, but any steps that your office will be taking to help ensure that what happened in June does not happen again?
0: Yeah, it's making sure that we, again, confirm that every ballot that is tracked, that has been scanned, ends up in the county office. Again, the Postal Service has failed Nevadans, and we cannot rely on them to be a good partner moving forward, but we can use them with some parameters.
1: Nevada Secretary of State Cisco Aguilar, thank you very much for joining us today.
0: Thank you for having me.
1: And we should note that the U.S. Postal Service is a financial supporter of NPR.
2: The Trump administration is preparing to revoke 200,000 immigration visas nationwide. That's according to a source familiar with the policy proposal who was not authorized to speak on the record. This could be the largest revocation effort in U.S. history. To better understand what this could mean for immigrants, we are joined by NPR immigration correspondent Sergio Martinez-Beltran. Hi, Sergio.
3: Hey, Adrian.
2: So what are the visas we're talking about here, Sergio, and why is the government saying it's going to revoke them?
3: Yeah, so the Trump administration is pretty much saying they are doing this now to tackle immigration fraud. Tommy Pigott, a spokesperson for the State Department, says they are identifying and revoking the visas of immigrants who came to the U.S. claiming to be short-term visitors, either for tourism or business, but then claimed asylum. He says getting a visa to later seek asylum is fraud, and that's because those applying for a U.S. tourist visa have to declare their intended purpose of visit. And the argument is that if they didn't tell the immigration officer they were planning on claiming asylum, they have essentially lied, and that's enough to revoke a visa.
2: What more can you tell us about who will be affected and you know, the larger implications of this announcement?
3: Yeah, again, the Trump administration says it's going after foreigners who came into the U.S. with a tourist visa and later applied for asylum. An administration source familiar with the policy says that 200,000 revocations will not happen in one fell swoop, but on a rolling basis. Still, for many immigration attorneys, including Nicolette Glazer, this latest move is performative.
4: To me, this is a completely empty effort. It doesn't have any consequences. The way I understand the law and the way the law has been applied since at least I started practicing, which was about 25 years ago, this revocation of a visa has zero relevance for anything that can happen on this side of the entry, meaning with respect to status, any applications for relief or anything like that.
3: That's because if an immigrant overstays their short-term visa, they are already breaking the law. So this new policy is not making anyone easier to deport. It's just revoking visas that are already invalid. But Glazer says this could affect people who have been in the U.S. for a long time and have established roots here, including by having U.S. citizen children.
2: Sergio, I want to get back to the government's argument that this is about fighting fraud. Do we have a sense of how much fraud is actually happening? You know, people entering the country on visitor or other temporary visas, and then when they actually intend to stay in the country?
3: Yeah, you know, Adrian, fraud does happen in the immigration system. That's, you know, when someone misrepresents material facts to get a benefit or a status they would not be eligible for otherwise. But even reports from the Government Accountability Office from 2015 show that termination of asylum cases due to fraud is pretty uncommon. The State Department, though, has been using a specific case of a Colombian national who came to the U.S. in 2015. And a few months before his stay was to expire, he applied for asylum. The man, his name is Beto Coral, was deported to Colombia in July. And something to point out is that he's an

0: activist, and a lot of his activism revolved around the Colombian presidential elections. He supported the leftist candidate, and he spoke out against the right-wing candidate, now President Abelardo de la Espriella, and de la Espriella was backed by the Trump administration.
1: And so this new policy could lead to more people like Coral being arrested?
0: Yeah, presumably. And as you know, the Trump administration is really trying to arrest, detain, and deport as many immigrants as possible, even when they are legally present in the U.S. or in the process of adjusting their status. Last month, the Trump administration achieved a monthly record of arrests of immigrants. Nearly 50,000 people were arrested in July, according to an analysis by the Associated Press of arrest data. And a lot of these arrests have happened in more low-profile operations, including through partnerships between ICE and local law enforcement agencies across the country, which is a strategy that has proven to be very effective.
1: I've been speaking with NPR's Sergio Martinez Beltran. Thanks, Sergio.
0: You're welcome.

0: It's WNYC. Moral Things Considered coming up. We're going to hear from Jeff Conyers, president and vice chair of the Dollywood Foundation, about Dolly Parton's philanthropy, including the Imagination Library. That's coming up in just a moment.
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0: Yeah, and right now you are listening to All Things Considered. At 8 o'clock, it's On Point. At 9 tonight, the investigative series Reveal. The loss of land for black Americans started with the government's betrayal of its 40 acres promise to formerly enslaved people, and it's continued ever since. This week on Reveal, the show dives into how local governments are asking, can we repair a wealth gap for black Americans that is rooted in slavery, and how? Reveal is tonight at 9. It's on WNYC. It's followed by Q at 10. 77 degrees, mostly sunny right now here in Lower Manhattan. Temperatures in the mid-60s overnight tonight. Chance of rain later on. And then for tomorrow in our area, high around 82, sunny through the day, rain possible late tomorrow night. It's WNYC just before 720.

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1: 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I'm Adrian Florido in Washington.
2: And I'm Elsa Chang in Culver City, California. Well, today we are marking the death and the life of the legendary singer and songwriter and all-around icon, Dolly Parton. She was 80 years old. Now, in other parts of the show, you're going to hear all about Dolly's singing and songwriting. But for these next few minutes, we're going to talk about Dolly's charitable work, especially the Imagination Library, which has delivered millions of books to children all across the U.S. Dolly's father could not read, and she told NPR's Melissa Block in 2023 that that was the reason she started the program.
3: What did he tell you about that program? What it meant to him?
4: He just told me he was very proud of me, and that he felt like that I was doing something special. Mm. And true, sorry, got a little emotional. But anyway, I was proud that he got to be part of something great, and he could feel better about himself.
3: Yeah. Do you want to take a minute?
4: I think I'm okay. Just get on something else.
2: Just get on to something else. Jeff Conyers is the president and vice chair of the Dollywood Foundation. That's the charitable group that Dolly started to help kids achieve success in school and beyond. Jeff Conyers joins us now. Welcome, and I'm so sorry for your loss, for our loss.
5: Thank you very much, Elsa. I really appreciate it. It's a hard day.
2: It is a hard day. If I may, I'm just wondering what went through your mind just there when you heard that piece of tape from Dolly right now.
5: Well, you know, of course, hearing her voice again made me tearful as well. I'm holding it back right now, too. Just knowing especially how much the Imagination Library meant to her and you know, personally in honoring her father and how deeply she cared about the work and how much she poured into it and all the reasons behind it is just an incredibly moving thing to be a part of.
2: Yeah, I bet. I mean, Dolly has said that her father told her that the Imagination Library is, quote, probably the most important thing that she had ever done. Can you tell us about how Dolly talked about the Imagination Library, what it meant to her personally and to the other people in her life?
5: Yeah, of course. You know, a lot of people know Dolly in a lot of different ways. She was so talented, you know, as a songwriter and a musician and an actress. But, you know, I think one of the most special things about her was just how big her heart was for all people and humanity and especially for this program, Inspiring Children. You know, so many of her memories go back to her time as a little girl. And as you know, she was a huge dreamer and had big dreams, even as a little girl running through the hollers in East Tennessee with absolutely nothing, but had faith that she was going to go on and do something big in the world. And so when she got the opportunity to build something like the Imagination Library and give that gift to millions of children and families around the world and do that in a way that honored her father and her mother, I just really can't think of anything that was more important to her.
2: Did she ever share with you how it personally felt to her to watch her father struggle to read as she was growing up?
5: She did. She often mentions, I mean, you played a clip there of her tearing up when she talked about it. It was deeply personal to her. She had, you know, spoke about memories as a little girl. She said she remembered seeing him, you know, as a little girl and watching her father struggle at times, not being able to read and write, and how that impacts every part of life. And she often said, you know, and she believed that in some ways that may have kept him from achieving all that he had dreamed of achieving and dreamed of achieving for his family. And she knew that and carried that with her very closely.
2: Yeah, she wanted her father to feel better about himself, it sounded like. I am curious, did Dolly ever talk about having a favorite book to read? Did she tell you what that title was? Or
5: Well, she often would talk about The Little Engine That Could. Uh-huh. She loved that book because she often called herself The Little Engine That Did. And it was just such a great encapsulation, I think, of Dolly's story and who she was, you know, the struggle of the little engine to get over the hill and trying and finally, you know, getting the help and making it over the hill. And I certainly think that she loved that book. And she also loved The Coat of Many Colors. You know, that was one of her favorite songs, were about the little coat that her mother made for her from rags. And she turned that into a children's book. And that was a very personal, very emotional book for her as well.
2: I mean, when I think about The Little Engine That Could, it does reflect so much about Dolly, right? She was chugging and chugging and chugging all the way to the very end. That woman did not stop.
5: She did not stop. She's working constantly, and it was an inspiration to all of us. She kept all of us moving and all of us inspired, and and so much so that we will continue forward into the future.
2: Well, what happens to Dolly's work there now? Is there a plan in place?
5: There is a plan in place. That's one of the most special things I think about so much of the work that Dolly did, is she built things to last. We planned for this day very carefully, and we knew that sooner or later this day would come for us all. And so the Imagination Library and our work at the foundation was created in a way that it will be a gift that she leaves, just like her love. It'll be a gift that she's left for generations to come into the future. And now it's, you know, our great opportunity and great responsibility to carry that forward for her.
2: Is there something that you want people to know about Dolly Parton, a story, a memory that's kind of the first thing you share with people when they ask you about, oh my God, you work with Dolly Parton, what is that like? Anything?
5: Yeah, absolutely. You know, one of the things that has always meant so personally to me was Dolly telling the story about her growing up so poor, one of 12 children in East Tennessee, and really surviving on gifts from other people, people bringing extra food by the house when they could, bring scraps for her mother to make clothes for her brothers and sisters. And the giving part of that, the sharing and the giving part of that, stuck with her. And she always told me, told everybody for that matter, she said, I believe when you are in a position to help, you should help. And she did just that in more ways than people will ever know. There's a lot of her personal, you know, philanthropy that's public that people will see, and a lot of her personal philanthropy that was private that nobody will ever see. But she got it true, as she would say, and it was a very huge part of who she was as a person. She left so much love in the world for us, our team, her, and so many people to enjoy and experience long after she's not here.
2: Jeff Conyers is the president and vice chair of the Dollywood Foundation. Thank you so much, Jeff, for speaking with us on this day. Sending all of you at your organization and to all Dolly fans out there love today. Thank you, Jeff.
5: Thank you so much. We appreciate all the love. Thank you.

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1: And you're listening on WNYC. Coming up, California is setting energy-efficient standards for replacement car tires and says the added expense for car owners will be offset by lower fuel consumption, thus saving them money in the long run.
2: We would expect consumers to have that incremental cost fully paid back in the order of a few months.
1: Some tire makers are pushing back on the new rule. We'll have that story coming up on All Things Considered. News headlines are next. 77 degrees right now. Rain possible tonight. It's 7:30.
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6: Live from NPR News in Culver City, California, I'm Dwayne Brown. The stock market largely shrugged off a sweeping set of tariffs imposed by Canada today on American products. NPR's Rafael Nam says the retaliatory tariffs may not have a huge economic effect, but could still take a toll.
7: The tariffs imposed by Canada range from 15% to 50% on many American products, including steel, aluminum, as well as washers and dryers. Overall, about $20 billion worth of American imports will come under Canadian tariffs, or about 700 products. Canada's tariffs had been expected, and most economists still believe the ongoing trade war would likely hit harder for businesses north of the border. So investors in Wall Street did not react too much, but concerns will mount if the trade dispute escalates. Tariffs are a tax on imports, which creates uncertainty for businesses and can be inflationary for consumers. Rafael Nam, NPR News.
6: In Oklahoma, voters are electing their Republican nominee for governor in a runoff election today. From member station KOSU, Lionel Ramos reports.
8: Oklahoma's Republican voters will elect their nominee for governor in a race between businessman and financial planner Mike Mazie and State Attorney General Gettner Drummond. The race is looking tight. The latest local and national polls have Mazie and Drummond's chances of winning split, with a 44% approval rating for each. That's as Mazie continues to ride the wave of his July Trump endorsement, earned after he flipped his stance to align with Trump on supporting a United Arab Emirates-backed aluminum smelter planned for Inola, a small town in the northeastern part of the state. Many in Oklahoma are divided over the idea of a foreign-owned smelter, and while Mazie backs it, Drummond has sued to stop it. For NPR News, I'm Lionel Ramos in Oklahoma City.
6: This is NPR.
1: And it's on WNYC in New York. I'm Sean Carlson. It's 77 degrees right now at 7:32. From Jolene to 9 to 5, Dolly Parton's music is filling Lucinda's in the East Village tonight. Fans gathered at the country bar following news that the music icon had died at the age of 80. Matt Michaels was there with his friend, East Village resident Sean Naughton. Michaels says Parton's resilience and acceptance of others fits the spirit of New York.
9: She fought every step of the way and stayed positive, like Sean said, every step of the way. And embraced all people, right? What's New York? New York has fighters, right?
1: Parton was a Tennessee icon, but New York claimed her too. She once had her own limited edition Metro card, and Brooklyn hosted an annual Dolly lookalike contest. Tonight, the Empire State Building is sparkling pink in her honor. Governor Hochul is talking up a new state law that, as of today, prohibits local police from having formal agreements with ICE. The Democratic governor says the law will help build public trust and protect New Yorkers from aggressive federal immigration enforcement.
10: Local police will assist ICE only if a real crime has been committed. But on civil immigration matters, ICE is on their own.
1: But some Republicans say the law will hurt public safety because it'll make it harder to coordinate with ICE about immigrants arrested for crimes. Several sheriffs in the state say they're filing a legal challenge. Attorney General Letitia James subpoenaed several Republican-controlled counties, including Nassau County, where County Executive Bruce Blakeman is challenging Hochul for governor. The governor says there could be further legal action. Prospect Park has a brand new valve, and officials say it'll help reduce flooding in central Brooklyn. The $1.4 million valve will be used to maintain the levels in Brooklyn's only freshwater lake. During the summer, officials often have to add water to the pond, but the valve will help them cut the flow ahead of heavy rainstorms, which will help reduce the load on the area's storm sewers. Officials say the valve will also help save about 800,000 gallons of water a day. Again, it's 77 degrees, really beautiful early evening out there. We'll see temperatures in the mid-60s tonight. There's a chance of some showers later on tonight. It'll be a little breezy as well. And then for tomorrow, mostly sunny highs in the low 80s with partly cloudy skies early tomorrow night, cloudier later with showers likely after midnight, lows in the upper 60s tomorrow evening. By Thursday, it'll be rainier, mostly cloudy, chance of showers through the day, thunderstorms too, particularly later in the day into the evening. It'll be windy again on Thursday, highs in the low 80s with, again, yeah, more showers, thunderstorms that night, lows in the upper 60s on Thursday. 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
12: This is All Things Considered from NPR News. I'm Adrian Florido in Washington.
13: And I'm Elsa Chang in Culver City, California. At least a quarter of former NFL players who died between 2016 and 2021 had the degenerative brain disease known as CTE. That's the finding of a new study that sought to determine the prevalence of CTE, which can only be diagnosed with a brain autopsy after death. NPR sports correspondent Becky Sullivan joins us now. Hi, Becky.
14: Hey there.
13: Hey. Okay, so tell us more about the study. Like, how significant is this finding?
14: I mean, I think it's really significant. I mean, and frankly, I think a big number, that's 25%, as you say, that's at the minimum. We have known about the link between American football and CTE, which stands for chronic traumatic encephalopathy. We've known about this link for years, but most research on this disease has always been based on samples that have been donated by former players or their families to researchers. And they've made that donation because they're worried that they or their loved one had the disease. And so even as all this research has been happening over the last 10, 20 years, usually, there's always been this caveat of sample bias in the studies. And so this question of actual prevalence among NFL players, that has still loomed large all these years. And that's what this study was looking at.
13: Okay. And how did researchers come up with this particular number, the 25%?
14: Yeah. They were working with this brain bank that's housed at Boston University that has done hundreds of donated samples. And so they took this and they set out to essentially find like the denominator. So if you have hundreds of confirmed cases, that's out of how many? So they looked up every single player who'd ever appeared in at least one NFL game since 1949. And they cross-referenced that list with demographic data, death certificates, and they narrowed it down to the 800-something who died between 2016 and 2021, since the time period where they had the most donors. And so if you only count the confirmed cases, either positive or negative confirmed, and assumes that the rest of them either had CTE or definitively didn't have CTE, you get this range that they came up with. So here is the lead author, Dr. Daniel Danishvar. He's with Mass General Brigham in Massachusetts. He's describing the results.
15: On the low end, counting only the cases of CTE that we diagnosed ourselves, we found the minimum rate of CTE was 25%. At the upper end, the maximum rate of CTE was 98%. And so the true rate of CTE at death is somewhere in the middle there.
13: Wow, that's a big range between 25% to 98%. Yep. I mean, what are the caveats? Why don't we know exactly how prevalent CTE is?
14: Well, it can only be diagnosed after death with a brain autopsy. And so, there's hundreds and hundreds of players who died in that period, former players who died in that period, who haven't had their brains dissected. In terms of caveats for the study, I think the one thing to note is the average age at death of the former players whose brains were donated was about 66 years old. There were some younger ones, but for the most part, these are guys who played their NFL careers decades ago, before the first case of CTE was diagnosed in a former NFL player. That was published in 2005. So over the past 20 or so years, There has been an enormous increase in the awareness of the risk of concussions and repeated hits to the head. NFL has made a bunch of changes over those years, including, you know, banning helmet-to-helmet hits. Helmets themselves have improved a lot, etc., which isn't to say that the problem has disappeared, but we certainly could not say for certain that 25% or more is the number true today.
16: Yeah. Okay, so what is the overall takeaway, Becky?
14: I mean, the study is significant, that's for sure, but a lot more research is needed to help current and former players who are still living, because there actually isn't that much scientific certainty about the connection the disease has to symptoms in the living. Things like memory loss, mood swings that you hear about can also be caused by other conditions that former NFL players have. The last thing that I should note is, of course, I reached out to the NFL. The league did not comment directly on the study, but they did point to the ways that they have improved safety over the years and encouraged former players to seek medical help when it's needed.
16: That is NPR's Becky Sullivan. Thank you, Becky.
14: You're welcome.
12: California is rolling out a new rule to cut vehicle emissions. It says that when Californians replace their car tires, they'll have to be at least as efficient as tires on a new car. The California Energy Commission approved the rule last week and says more efficient tires will reduce the pollution that contributes to climate change. Here to explain is Ken Ryder, the California Energy Commission's chief policy advisor. Mr. Ryder, welcome.
2: Hello. Pleasure to be here.
12: Let's start with the science here. How do better tires cut greenhouse gas emissions?
2: Yes. So as a tire rolls, it meets the road surface and it smashes and deforms. And as it leaves the road surface, it retakes its shape like rubber does. What happens during that process is there's internal friction in the rubber that converts some of the energy that would normally keep your vehicle moving forward into heat. And what a low rolling resistance tire does is it reduces that internal friction or the amount of rubber deformation. Now, let me give you an example that maybe a consumer has faced as well, which is if you've ever ridden a bike and you've ridden one with a slightly deflated tire, that also increases that internal friction of the tire. And it's very difficult to ride that bike. Whereas if you have a fully inflated tire, much easier to ride. And that's from the difference in rolling resistance.
12: So essentially, the squishier your tire is, it sounds like, the more energy it takes your car to move that tire down the road. And the more energy your car requires to move that tire down the road, the more emissions it's spewing out into the environment.
2: Exactly. That is correct.
12: Your group has calculated that this new rule, these new standards to make tires more efficient would cut California's CO2 emissions by 2 million metric tons per year. Can you put that in perspective for us?
2: Yeah, that's about equivalent to taking 400,000 passenger cars off the road. It's a pretty substantial amount for a program to save.
12: New tires are not cheap, and some tire makers have been pushing back on this new rule because it's going to drive up costs for drivers. How much more expensive is this going to make it to replace your tires in California?
2: Well, the Energy Commission has studied the incremental cost question when developing this standard, and it has through its research, come to a number of about $1.50 for phase one, which would come into effect in 2029.
12: This is $1.50 per tire?
2: $1.50 per tire. So that would be about $6 for an entire set in phase one and about $26 in phase two. And that is in comparison to fuel savings of about $179 in phase two and about $85 in phase one.
12: So you're saying that the amount of money that people are going to spend to replace their tires with more efficient ones is going to be less than the amount of money that they would spend on gas if they were driving less efficient tires.
2: That's right. We would expect those consumers to have that incremental cost fully paid back in the order of a few months, about half a year.
12: Any tips in the meantime before this rule does take effect, short of replacing your tires to help people squeeze better gas mileage out of the ones they have now?
2: Absolutely, yes. Besides buying more efficient tires, a consumer can make sure their tire is properly inflated. So the Energy Commission proposed standard is going to generate about $1 billion of fuel savings for consumer pocketbooks. That can also be achieved by making sure your tires are at the right pressure. It's about the same impact. Ideally, you have both a low rolling resistance tire and a well-inflated tire, but that's something consumers can go do right now to try to save money on fuel.
12: I've been speaking with Ken Ryder, Chief Policy Advisor at the California Energy Commission. Thanks so much for being with us.
2: Thanks for having me.
1: It's All Things Considered on WNYC. I'm Sean Carlson. Foreclosures are down citywide, but they've nearly doubled in the Bronx. At least that's according to a new report from the real estate platform Property Shark. The report says foreclosures in New York City are down 5% year over year, but foreclosures in the Bronx reached 109 in the second quarter of 2026. That is a seven-year high. We're joined now by Christy Peel. She's the CEO and executive director of the Center for NYC Neighborhoods. The group advocates for affordable home ownership across the city. So, Christy, just to start, why do you think we're seeing home foreclosures in the Bronx skyrocket and nearly double over the past year?
17: Well, you know, foreclosures can be driven by a number of different issues. Obviously, if you miss a payment on your mortgage, your lender may start the foreclosure process. That's called filing a list pendants with the court. And likewise, if you've missed a payment on your property taxes, at a certain point in time, that lien could be sold and the lien holder could file a foreclosure as well. So in the Bronx, what we've looked at in the Property Shark data is that there are a marked increase in tax lien foreclosures that were initiated by a trust that was created years ago to buy tax liens from the city. This data has an outsized impact in the Bronx in the past year because the trust does seem to be initiating a number of foreclosures for debts that go back a couple of years. So that's one of the reasons that we're seeing it in the Bronx, which has a smaller number of 1-4 family homes than the rest of the city. But the trust is taking action in other parts of the city as well.
1: You mentioned tax liens. Talk more about why that's played such a role in this. Advocates who spoke to the city reporter flagged that as a major concern.
17: So in the past, city policy was that when you're behind on your taxes, they would bundle those debts and sell them into a trust. And what's happened in the Bronx in the past year is that the trust that owns a lot of that old debt has started the foreclosure process. Mm. The trust is also doing that in other parts of the city. It's not having the same impact in terms of numbers, but it doesn't mean that there aren't people that are also affected. There have been a lot of changes in policy in the past 2 or 3 years based on a decade plus of advocacy across a number of, across elected officials, advocates, legal services providers, and more to really come up with a much more equitable way for the city to manage property tax debts.
1: But one of the facets of this is that the Bronx already has the lowest rate of homeownership in the five boroughs, right? So how does this rise in foreclosures speak to the affordability crisis in the Bronx?
17: A mortgage foreclosure, a tax foreclosure, is the result of some kind of economic shock, whether it's, COVID, an unaffordable loan, loss of income, death of a spouse. There are these like one-time economic events that can lead to the potential of a home being lost. Obviously in neighborhoods where there is like lower income, there's higher stresses around property tax and income. There's definitely much more stress around the opportunity to maintain homeownership.
1: Are there any public policies that people at the city or state level or federal, for that matter, should be pursuing to help correct this? And what answers come to mind?
17: Well, luckily, the city has made a major change in the way that they address property tax foreclosures. And going forward, they're really limiting the type of debts that can be foreclosed upon. So it has to be at least $70,000, and it can only be 15% of the property values. That should really help in neighborhoods like the Bronx. Obviously, the most important thing is that if anybody misses a mortgage payment or a property tax bill is to reach out for help immediately. There are many, many more resources available before you get to the foreclosure stage for property taxes and mortgage foreclosure. In New York State, we've done a tremendous amount of work to expand consumer protections for mortgage foreclosure. And also through the property tax reform work, homeowners have a lot of opportunities to resolve a property tax debt.
1: That's Christy Peel. She leads the Center for NYC Neighborhoods. Christy, thanks so much for coming on.
17: Thanks for having me.
18: 40 acres and a mule has become shorthand for a debt still owed.
19: What do we want? When? Yeah. What do we want?
18: And this debt kept growing long after slavery.
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18: The call for reparations on the next Reveal.
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Right now it's 77 degrees in Lower Manhattan. We'll see temperatures in the mid-60s tonight. There's a chance of some showers later on. And then tomorrow, high around 82, should be sunny with some rain possible after midnight. Hang in there. It's WNYC at 7:50.

0: From NPR News, this is All Things Considered. I'm Elsa Chang.
1: And I'm Adrian Florido. It was over 45 years ago when Dolly Parton clicked her nails and realized, that sounds kind of like a typewriter. That's how one of her most famous songs came to life. Working 9 to 5, what a way to make a living, barely getting by, it's all taking and no giving. 9 to 5 was written for the movie of the same name. It became an anthem for working women. Dolly Parton died today at the age of 80. We're remembering her remarkable life all throughout today's program. But here, we'd like to feature some reporting about one song, a catchy pop hit with some powerful things to say about working life. From our archives, here's NPR's Lynn Neary.
2: Longtime labor leader and organizer Karen Nussbaum started her career back in the early 1970s as an office worker.
3: It was a kind of job where you were just not seen. You were just part of the wallpaper. I remember sitting at my desk at lunch one day and a student came in. I worked at a university, looked me dead in the eye and said, "Isn't anybody here?" And it was those kinds of things that just got under your skin a lot.
2: Nussbaum and some of her friends got together to talk about their frustrations. That led to a new organization. It was called 9 to 5. Nussbaum knew Jane Fonda through the anti-war movement and told her about it. That inspired Fonda to make a movie starring herself, Lily Tomlin, and Dolly Parton as three fed-up working women. Dabney Coleman played their insufferable boss.
4: Judy, you've got to help me. That mob has gone crazy out there. They're trying to kill me.
5: Why would they want to do a nasty thing like that?
4: I don't know. I'm not such a bad guy.
5: You're a sexist, egotistical, lying, hypocritical bigot.
2: The movie was the ultimate revenge fantasy for women who felt overworked, underpaid, and disrespected. Dolly Parton wrote the song while working on the film. 9 to 5 was number 2 at the box office in 1980, beaten only by The Empire Strikes Back. The song was number 1 on 3 different Billboard charts. Nussbaum says it's a perfect anthem for working women.
3: It starts with pride. Pour yourself a cup of ambition. Tumble out of bed and I stumble to the kitchen. Pour myself a cup of ambition and yawn and stretch and try to come to life. And then it goes to grievances. Barely getting by. They always take the credit. It then goes to class conflict. You're just a step on the boss man's ladder, and then it ends with collective power. You're in the same boat with a lot of your friends.
6: In the same boat with a lot of your friends, waiting for the day your ship will come in and the tide's gonna turn and it's all gonna roll your way.
3: So in the space of this wildly popular song with a great beat, Dolly Parton just puts it all together all by herself.
2: More than 20 years after 9 to 5 first came out, Rebecca Traister was starting her career. Traister's a New York Magazine writer who comments frequently on feminism and politics. Her most recent book, Good and Mad, is about the power of women's anger. But back then, she had a job as an assistant, which she says was just another name for a secretary.
7: It was a lot of getting coffee and making appointments and Xeroxing.
2: Traister and her friends found their jobs frustrating and stressful. They had ambitions for the future, but feared getting stuck. Sometimes they were just plain angry. They liked to get together for a drink at a local bar where 9 to 5 was on the jukebox.
7: We'd be sitting around tables drinking beer and talking, and everybody would pound their fists on the table or pound their nails. You know, there's the sound of the typing in the back of that song, the click, click, click, click, click, click. And, you know, we'd sing it. And it was, at that point, it was a 20, 25-year-old song.
8: Anybody out there?
2: Fast forward another 20-something years to the 2019 Grammys, and Dolly Parton brought down the house with a chorus of famous young singers, including Katy Perry and Miley Cyrus, belting out her famous song.
9: I want to move ahead, but the boss won't seem to let me. I swear sometimes the man is out to get me.
2: But There's a reason 9 to 5 has such staying power, says Rebecca Traister.
7: It's a song that contains complaints about so many frustrations and inequities and injustices within a workplace. Some of them gendered, some of them capitalist, some of them about how power is so unequally distributed. It is a song that is simultaneously a song of angry complaint and immense good cheer. And there's something about that combination that makes it kind of addictive and fun.
2: A different take on the song emerged when the public radio program This American Life commissioned a new cover.
8: Tumble out of bed and I stumble to the kitchen for myself. A cup of ambition.
2: Meryl Garbus, lead singer of Tune Yards, says she wanted to bring a new sensibility to the song.
10: It is a great song because people can relate to feeling powerless.
2: Though she is now a successful singer, Garbus has worked a lot of jobs over the years.
10: I shredded files. I restocked shelves at a grocery store. I was a secretary, house cleaner.
2: Garbus says Parton's lyrics capture so much about the reality of workers' daily lives and their dreams.
10: How much dreaming it takes to get through some of those days, some of those miserable days, cleaning up other people's messes and generally being treated like trash. How much dreaming is needed in those times to get up the next morning and do it all again.

0: I felt like I didn't want to be cutesy with it. I wanted to land with a period, exclamation point, question mark.
1: Whether ending it with a question mark, belting it out in a bar, organizing labor, or running for president, 9 to 5 is a song that pretty much anyone who's ever had to work for a living can relate to, but especially women. Lynn Neary, NPR News, Washington.

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2: 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It's followed by the investigative series Reveal at 9, Q airs at 10. Hit us up tomorrow for the next Morning Edition. Climate change has made New York City increasingly vulnerable to flash flooding. On the next Morning Edition, you hear how volunteers in Queens are working to protect the city's few remaining wetlands as a safeguard against progressively worsening storms. Morning Edition starts weekday mornings at 5 right here on WNYC. Still really nice outside as the sun is gone out there. It's still 77 degrees at the moment. We'll see temperatures in the mid-60s overnight tonight. There's a chance of some rain probably later on if we see it. It'll be a little breezy tonight as well. Tomorrow, sunny, highs in the low 80s by the afternoon, though there is a chance of some rain later on tomorrow night, probably after midnight, with temperatures in the upper 60s. It's definitely going to be rainier and possibly some thunderstorms as well by Thursday. It's WNYC on a Tuesday just before 8 p.m.
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4: Straight women who are single and ready to mingle often go to their girlfriends for advice on dating. 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
5: 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I've done it all. I've been in those positions. I've had the insecurities.
4: I'm Amory Sievertson. Today on Point, dating tips, tricks, and real talk from comedian, author, and everyday bro, Jared Fried. Stay with us.
6: BBC News with Roisin Hasty. Tributes have been coming in following the death at the age of 80 of the country music legend Dolly Parton. Elton John described her as a giant of an artist. President Trump has ordered US flags to be lowered to half-mast for a week. Ella Bicknell looks back on her life. Jolene,
7: Jolene. Born in poverty in Tennessee.